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1: Can we go back to the bit where we're in the World Cup cycle? Because we, as a rugby culture, are a bit trapped in that, and we're bound to be. Like, your World Cup diary starts for the World Cup in 2019, with the preparations for Japan 2019 started with individual player reviews a few weeks after our exit from the 2015 Rugby World Cup.
2: Yeah.
1: Do you know what I mean? Like, and it seems like we've all got to this point where this is our white whale, and the white whale ends up killing Captain Ahab.
2: Yeah, I think the white whale was the All Blacks, though. And we died many deaths. But once we got the white whale, we got the white whale again. And I do think that, you know, those glass ceilings, that the more you focus on the glass ceiling, I think you add layers to it, and then it's harder to break. I think you make it bigger than it really necessarily has to be. And I guess what I'm trying to say is, let's not make it so big, let's not focus so much on it, that it starts to actually
1: inhibit us.
2: Become something that it's not.
1: And that seems to have happened here.
2: I feel a little bit like that, and I feel that I didn't help, because I helped make it something really, really big for us.
3: And was that internally with the players and the coaching?
2: Yeah, and even internally myself, you know, it was something huge for me. And inevitably, you know, I mentioned Daniel Goldman in the book. Your anxiety, your thoughts, your attitude, it does ripple through an environment if you're at the top of the environment. So I do think that I could have managed that better.
1: How? What would you do now?
2: I would not talk about it that far in advance. I was always thinking about things in advance anyway. I was always planning in advance. I didn't have to actually, you know, talk about it with the players. And we actually intentionally talked about periodization, about tapering, about recovery and peaking. You know, we'd never talked in those terms before. It was all about, okay, do your recovery for sure, but then let's make sure we get the upswing at the end of the week, not the end of the next year. I mean, that's a long way in the future. And so, you know, that would be a regret that I have. But, you know, you talk about hindsight, that's you know, if we'd won that game against the All Blacks, would I feel the same way? I probably wouldn't. And that's always the danger. That's why I say, you know, you look at a review and you say, right, let's make sure we learn from this. I think we can learn things for sure. I think Andy and the team will learn things, and the players will learn things. But I think there's so many good things that have happened over the last 10 years, that my biggest fear is that we suddenly say, okay, we need to do things differently. There are things that we definitely need to fine tune. But I think if we throw the whole thing out, I'd be absolutely disappointed with that, because maybe it's not the best way forward.
1: What happened in the Japan game?
2: I think the Japan game, there's been games where I've been on the other side, where a team have scored early and kind of there's an expectation that that's what they should be doing, and that more scores will come. And when we went up 12-3, you know, I think there was an expectation of our players, oh, well, we've just got to keep ticking over here.
1: Yeah.
2: And immediately after the kickoff, James Ryan takes an exceptional take of the kickoff, almost leaning horizontally back. We get the ball, cross kick to Keith Earls. Keith Earls gets into good space, gives an inside pass to Rob Carney. Rob Carney, we're back over on the attack. We go through a few phases. We get called for a knock on, which is tough because that momentum then stops when we've got them under pressure. But, you know, it. Bestie gives the ball back to Tyke Furlong, albeit it bounces up. And, you know, from that scrum, I think we just allow ourselves to taper a bit, and the margins are fairly fine. And I think what you saw from Japan is that in front of their home crowd, with any sort of latitude they got given, they made the most of it. And Scotland knew they had to win. It was a one shot. And Scotland are a good team, and they couldn't topple them. And it was, I think, 9-6 at half time against South Africa.
1: Yeah.
2: It was very tight. And South Africa went on and won the whole thing.
1: It was 5-3.
3: Do you think it was 5-3? Because I did the comms for the Japan game, and I felt comfortable as well at 12-3 because, you know.
2: Yeah.
3: You probably admit the team didn't have to overextend themselves.
2: No.
3: They were doing some good stuff, 12-3 up. That scrum was a massive turning point.
2: Yeah.
3: Do you think if you'd beaten Japan and lost the quarterfinal, the reaction would be a bit different? Did that add to the negativity, and maybe would we have a better crack off? Either way,
2: we said
3: this in the show many times, either way we were going to South Africa or Japan. If we come out of the group, it's going to be incredibly difficult anyway.
2: And I mean, South Africa ended up winning the whole thing, and if you look at their game against the All Blacks, when we watched that and analysed it, the All Blacks scored 2 tries in 4 minutes. Apart from that, I think South Africa
3: were very dominant
2: South
3: in the
2: Africa
3: early parts.
2: Actually, yeah, the first 20 minutes,
3: where,
2: 15
3: they nearly
2: minutes,
3: blew them away.
2: Yeah. And it wasn't just when they had the ball. It was the All Blacks tried to play and get to edges and even try to play through them, but they got absolutely beaten backwards. So, you know, there's no guarantee because of the way South Africa play that they would have been any easier than the All Blacks. We always knew that that quarterfinal was going to be a massive challenge either way. And in the draw... you know, and again, not too many people focused on it, but we got to Fukuoka, and that weekend off was massive for us. And we went out and played, I felt we played well against Samoa. And I know they were a bit bedraggled at that stage, but that weekend off was massive. You had the All Blacks have a weekend off right before playing us. You had England with a weekend off. And Eddie was pretty public about saying, but that's brilliant. That's great preparation for us. We're off for a tough day's work and then a few beers and we'll come back in and we'll be ready to rock. And, you know, and the French, I don't think they were too upset about not getting the chance to top the pool. You know, there were rumours they were going to play a B team because they were already qualified and then freshen everyone up. And let's face it, I think they're 19-10 up. 30 minutes to go, the 4 or 5 metres driving toward the Welsh line when Vahamahina elbows Wainwright. You'd have to say that at that stage, they are totally in control of that game. They actually missed a few chances in the first half. On the basis of how that game was being played at the time, that those three teams all looked to be in great frame of mind, great physical condition, and I think it was a bit of an advantage that again, that's what I'm talking about, uncontrollables. We can't control that. You just got to get on, and I felt we could still be really competitive, and unfortunately we weren't.
1: Are you going back and second guessing your team selections at any point? Could Sexton have played against Japan, for example, or was he not fit?
2: Yeah, see, the problem was that we felt that he may then injure himself. It was tenuous.
1: Right.
2: And, you know, if we played him against Japan and he'd done damage and he hadn't been able to play against Russia and Samoa, or potentially, you know, if he was out for 3 weeks, then that's why I say... you know, in hindsight, would you do it differently? I'm not sure that I'd do that differently. Jack Carty had impressed us, and he started the game the first 20 minutes.
1: I
2: thought he was really good.
1: Yeah.
2: And the way we wanted to play that game actually suited the way Jack played. And the fact that, you know, the 2 tries came from the kicks, the short kicking game for the second try, the wide kicking game for the, and then the line break immediately after. You know, it looked like it looked like the decision was vindicated at that stage. And could we have predicted that the way that things would turn? I don't think you could blame all that on Jack, because we got hesitant defensively.
1: It was more the leadership issue, I kind of feel, as opposed to the skill set.
2: That might be right. I think with Jack, he is a bit quieter. He hadn't had, you know, Johnny is
3: inexperienced,
2: is a very important cog for us in that leadership. And in that position, it's hard to get away from a leadership responsibility because you're calling the shots and you're the conduit for a lot of the play that we try to create.
1: One of the other criticisms that has been levelled is that you were very loyal to the players who got you there, and it's understandable enough that, you know, this is the group of players who got us to being the best team in the world. We beat the All Blacks twice. Do you feel that now? Do you agree with that? Is that unfair?
2: Yeah, I'm not sure that, you know, because one of the players that had got us there, we didn't take and became a big story. And for me, it's probably one of the hardest discussions I've had. So I'm not sure that the criticism is completely valid. But there were some guys there, you know, that we felt the All Blacks were going to do some things early in the game, and they did exactly what we expected. What'd they do with the first ball they got? They hoiked it in the air as high as they could, straight into our 22, because they wanted to make it an aerial contest to start with, because they, without getting into double jeopardy, they felt we would try to come hard off the line at them. They didn't want to get knocked behind the line like they did with South Africa early in the game, so put it in behind us so they can go after us. So we felt that we would best solve that by having experience at the back, and you know, I think you have a rationale for doing things, and then you have hindsight again.
1: Yeah.
2: that can always question a rationale. And I think one of the things that frustrates me personally is that I have that same hindsight and I second guess myself. I say in the book, whether we win, lose or draw, I question what we do. I look back and I say, maybe this or maybe we could have done that. But
1: the rationale gives you peace of mind, though. Because my, you know, if I was going back without the hindsight, I'd make the same decision, because the decision was based on logic and it wasn't based just on loyalty to these players.
2: No, I felt there was logic in it. And the other thing is that, you know, you've never been in a selection meeting. The selection meetings, as I shared about, you know, the perception of wanting to control and micromanage, I'd love to bring some of these people into our environment and allow them to sit there. Now, I wouldn't, because
3: unfair perception then, if you're saying that is the case. Well, Joe is not this control freak that people sometimes make. Is that, like, because that's sometimes, whether it's right or wrong, that's the perception, that Joe controls everything. But you're saying that from the other selectors, if they spoke and they'd say something totally different. Yeah. I mean that respectfully.
2: And that's why, you know, selection meetings will sometimes be two and a half hours. And I don't know as much about certain positions as some of the other people in our, you know, if you've got really good people, and I had super people.
3: Give us an example of a forward selection.
2: Well,
3: then, is there?
2: I don't know what, you know, a lucid prop. I don't know the ins and outs of the scrummaging that they have to do and the line out responsibility they have, you know. I'm going to be part of the discussion for sure. But
3: you trust Greg Feakes?
2: Hugely.
3: Call on that.
2: I worked with Feakes for 10 years.
3: So the props now know that Greg actually dropped him, not Joe.
2: and that is far from the truth, because you know. And whether it gives an impression that you're a control freak or not, I know that it's my responsibility. And when we come out of any selection meeting, we are all in agreement. And so everyone contributes, but then I know my head is on the block, as you described. Therefore, I stand over any of the selections we make. And That's your job as a head coach.
3: Responsibility of the head coach.
2: Well, it is.
3: If
2: you ever abdicate that, I think it's...
3: But that brings pressure as well, doesn't it? Because you have to take the accountability. I often said it about head coaches, that some assistant coaches that I would have worked with in Munster and Ireland over the years became head coaches, and their personality and the pressure kind of gets to them.
1: Yeah.
3: And it can do, and it's a hard thing to manage, because you have a lot of... You have to take everything on board, don't you?
2: And I think I say in there that, you know, there can be real distractions. And you have people questioning, I mentioned in there, you're questioning the decisions you make. But even then, some of them even question your personality or your character, and it can be quite personal. And so, you know, it's really important. I think one of the things for coaches is to have people that they trust, that give them genuine feedback, and if it's criticism, it's criticism. You know, there's people that I would turn to chat to that, you know, if they said, look, to be honest, you know, why did you do that? Or why did you pick him? Or, you know, and I would think back and, but there are sometimes you see people who are outside the environment who've kind of never played the game at a high level. And
1: can I ask why you care about them so much?
2: Why because they influence the players.
1: Do they?
2: Yeah, they do. Because things,
1: why,
2: things
1: do they
2: leak in.
1: Because
2: they have a platform, Drew. You know, because they have that platform, because it's so visible, other people absorb it, and inevitably, it's like the team leaking out. Once you name the team, you know it's probably going to get out, because they're, especially, imagine you're picked for the first time, Drew Gilroy, to play, I'm not sure which position.
1: I think you know, we'll go on.
2: You're going to tell your mum and dad.
1: Yeah.
2: You're going to tell your siblings, even your best mate, and it does tend to leak out like that. It drifts in like that as well, where, you know, someone will say, oh, you know, there's doubt about this, and people are questioning this, and you know, to the extent that, you know, when players are just, they're just trying to get their confidence and things like that, it can be quite tough, you know. And I know people feel that, you know, that play, they're at the top of the, they're still very human.
1: They're ultimately very fragile. It felt sometimes like they cared a little bit too much about that stuff. Now, I bumped into a couple of them in Japan on the Sunday night after the game, and they were upset with the media, and they were talking about it. And I felt like,
2: yeah.
1: I felt even Johnny addressed it on the Friday in the press conference before the last game. He was like, look, I'm sitting here. If we lose this game, a lot of you are going to be saying I'm washed up. And I'm like, just, you all need to stop thinking about that. I felt, it was like...
3: But I get it, Joe, in a sense that, because I was on both sides of the fence. I'm now the dreaded media, if you like, but being the player, and it does get in, no matter how much you block it out. The one thing that would irritate me, and I can empathise with you, is if there's inaccuracies. I never had a problem if someone had a cut off you for playing crap, but sometimes it's the inaccuracies, and it's probably the experience of blocking it out comes with experience, doesn't it?
2: Yeah,
3: and younger
2: and
3: player.
2: There are some of our players who you know, would get upset with a sense of injustice if somebody has focused on one thing they did in the game and they felt they did a lot of other things well, and you know, and they got labelled with you know, their whole game was centred around, you know, I thought JJ played.
1: I was
2: going
1: to say
2: played great in the weekend.
1: Example, played really well. Misses a drop goal,
2: And then he misses a drop goal at the end, and suddenly,
1: you know,
2: the whole thing is coloured by that. And

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1: Yeah, exactly. And there's a risk in that. Now, since the World Cup final, I haven't had to, or the quarter final, I haven't really, since the World Cup final, since I've been in the public eye, because I certainly wasn't for 2 weeks because I was keeping my head down, but I'm not nearly as across what's been said as I would have been if I'd been going into a media conference at the December camp or before the Six Nations and being asked about these things, because I'd be across what the themes were, Mourinho, so that I could respond.
2: Would you take any criticisms as a positive? I know there's a fine line between someone saying stuff out of context and someone actually saying stuff that's true. Would you actually ever go, you know, there's some truth to maybe us not playing well on a
1: Especially,
2: Saturday.
1: Especially some people, you know, who you think, yeah, he's dead right. You know, I can't hide from the fact that he's dead right. We didn't do this well enough, and we've got to take that on the chin. And I think
2: all coaches around like your own performance, because you know I had that before when I criticised Munster, and you know you're in a place where you're. Why I've gone here, but sometimes.
1: See, I think you are emotionally attached, though.
2: Yeah.
1: And I think.
2: But sometimes, with you being emotionally attached, then does that affect your judgment sometimes?
1: I think it does. Because I am emotionally attached. Because you can't put so much into something. And I know people have perceptions around me, and I say that I don't take a day off, because there's always something pops into your head, or you're consciously working, but even unconsciously you think about, geez, maybe we could try this, or maybe we could do, and it, you know, that sort of thing. If you put that much effort into something, then
3: you're going to fight for it.
1: Of course you are.
2: And but people on that one, I just want to say this one, Jerry. I'll let you ask Joel then. You know the day off thing that you said, you know what the perception there is, and that that's way too much that Joe never took. I understand what you mean.
1: Yeah.
2: You're not working 12 hours a day, every day, 7 days a week. No, it just means that your mind is switched on. Because I had it as a player. You might have Thursday or Friday off, but you're not off. You're off from resting the body, but mentally you could be on the video, you could be doing stuff.
1: I would have encouraged players to take a block off, like a whole day, or you know, get their work done early in the week, take a whole day. Just to encourage them. You know, there's one time in there where Paul said to me, you know, text the players and say, do something.
3: Tough, yeah.
1: Don't think about it, you know. And I even consciously tried to do it myself. And I remember I watched the movie with my two youngest kids that day, because I felt I needed to freshen up, you know.
2: It's very difficult, though, isn't it, to separate and get out of it when you're in
1: that pressure cooker. Because you're so embedded in it.
3: There was one last thing on that, because when you say you respect the, if the viewpoint is coming from somebody you respect, so obviously we work a lot with Brian, and himself and Issa both talked about the failure at the World Cup. What did you make of what Issa had said?
1: Yeah, it's funny, because I haven't seen the podcast, and I haven't read what he said, but
2: you heard about it.
1: He texted me and said, "Hey Joe, the way I phrased things, it didn't quite come out as I meant it to." I could show you the text. You know, a lot of it was very, very positive. You know, about the what I'd done in Leinster and how he felt I'd influenced Irish rugby. And so I'm not sure what he did say, but or what Dricko said. It's like Dricko.
3: I have some of the stuff that he said there, just for clarity, in case I don't want you to think that we hadn't given you the chance to see it. Joe started to go away from his tried and trusted drills and introduced a bit of what we call unstructured play that came into Ireland camp and training. And in the Six Nations, they were throwing offloads. There was continuity to their play. That got them all the way to the top of the world and an unbeaten year with all the trophies. Is that your post-event narrative that you talk about coming in, where the team plays well and wins games and everybody...
1: Yeah, it's interesting, because in Leinster, in Ireland,

0: And we would have always done unstructured play. You know, we had a drill that we would do, you know, in every open session, you know, with three sausage bags, and you know, I'd intentionally try to unstructure it, and we'd kick balls in behind them, we'd do all sorts of unstructured play. So I guess sometimes East is looking for, because we all do it, I'm not sure I've got it right. Maybe it is the right thing to plan something a year out. I just, in retrospect, I don't think that's the right thing.
1: Maybe plan it, but don't tell everybody you're planning it.
0: Well, yeah, I think that's probably valid too, Jure. But, you know, I'd be pretty close with Issa.
1: For years.
0: And even during the World Cup, you know, text conversations were happening. I'm not sure that because even players who are there, they start trying to find reasons. But when you're forcing yourself to find reasons, you might come up with something that's not actually much of a contributor to the outcome, because we look for this cause effect relationship, but when there are so many variables, it's very difficult to say, oh, that's a cause effect, you know. And
1: because sport is made up of a million different things. In the last 48 hours, you've been linked with Ian Foster's management team in New Zealand. And
0: don't really?
1: You seen this? Have you not seen
0: no,
1: this?
0: Oh,
1: yeah,
0: sure.
1: No. So you and Greg Feek and the forwards coach who you had for a year, John
2: Plumtree.
1: Yeah, apparently the three of you are all going to be part of his backroom team.
2: Fozzie's
1: you're going to be number
2: in.
1: Two, so it's like obviously clearly a sign exactly
2: he's
1: what
2: he's put you
1: with.
2: In as one of his part of his team.
1: Maybe he's the agent.
0: No, Fozzie knows, and I know that I'm not part of that team, and I've had discussions with him for a long time, but well before the World Cup. But I think. I'm not sure I'll ever go back into coaching. I'm not sure what I'm going to do. And what I'm intentionally trying to do at the moment is just not even think about it for 4 or 5 months. And we're not going to do anything until Luke finishes his school year. So that's, you know, end of May, early June. And then we'll definitely try to spend a bit of the summer here before we decide where we go next, and whether that's staying here or whether it's going to France or whether it's going back to New Zealand.
1: Because I know that there's lots of business people who you've got connections with who I have no doubt you could work with in a range of different ways. But it does seem to me that you've built up a lot of rugby IP, that you've reached a situation in your career now where you've had a big setback compared to the level of success you've had everywhere else. And that's the bit where the great coaches learn so much about themselves. Even the self-analysis you're already doing.
0: Yeah.
1: Belichick failed at the Cleveland Browns before he became the greatest sports coach in any sport of all time. Like, Graham Henry failed. I know you don't use that word, but like, then went on to release the burden on somebody. It would be a shame to waste all the stuff, especially the self-reflection.
0: Yeah, and part of it, I remember getting off the plane, and we'd had to get up at 3:30 to get to the airport, and the plane journey, there's a bit of angst about, I knew I had to meet the media at the airport, and you're at a bit of a low ebb, plus you're really tired, and I remember saying there that I was kind of motivated to go back into coaching because I didn't want it to end like that. And there's still because it's still raw, because the scab hasn't formed over the wound, I still feel a little bit like that. And that's why I'm trying to give myself the distance and say 4 or 5 months time, if I still feel like that, then maybe I'll go back into rugby coaching, because I agree with you. I've learnt through the last 25 years, but I've learnt a lot in the last 2 months.
2: What would make you not go back into coaching?
0: Just, I guess, I can't help but go in fully. You know, I got offered one job, they said to me, "Oh, look," I said, "No, look, I'm not ready to go back into full time." And they said, "Look, what about we just set the job up and it's only 3 days a week?" And I just looked at the guy, and the guy knows me, and it's a job not here. But I said to him, I can't do 3 days a week. If something needs to get done, I think I can find a margin here or whatever, I'm going to commit fully. So I can't agree to a 3-day work week in coaching, because it's too hard. not to think, wow, you know, I can go and see
2: would
0: this
2: you not
0: guy.
2: Dip in and out as a consultant if a certain team would want you for certain periods of time? Like Graham Henry came to Leinster for a little bit of time and some things like that.
0: That sort of thing, maybe. Because the only thing is, I love the actual coaching on the pitch. When you're a consultant, you're watching someone coach and giving them feedback. The bit that I love about the job is kind of working out a strategy, trying to help a player to get better. And that's one of the frustrations of doing a national team is that, you know, if Tuer is playing at 10 for us and he whips in for 6 weeks and then he's gone again and then he whips in for a Southern Hemisphere tour for 2 or 3 weeks, you know, I don't actually work in a progression with that player. I just help them get organised in a very short window, and it's not individual coaching. It's just coordinating a team.
2: Did that change the way you coached Leinster then to Ireland?
0: Not really, because part of the continuity, and I know I copped criticism initially for having a lot of Leinster players in the Irish team, but it's part of that continuity was that we did the same things. You know, there was very little difference from what Leinster were doing to what Ireland were doing, because we had the big rocks were exactly the same rocks, you know, and it's just that sometimes I think, let's take Scotland for an example in the World Cup against us. They were stifled. They didn't have the chance to play. They actually, and I say in the book, that the possession territory was pretty 50-50. In fact, they had more of it because in the second half they attacked a fair bit, but they didn't get any score. Then their next two games against Samoa and Russia, gee, they looked $1 million. There was offloads. There was, you know, and then they suddenly came up against Japan and they scored that early try, and then there was probably, you know, a 30-minute period where they were really struggling to get anything together. Because the problem with going from a provincial team or a club team into the test arena is everything has less time and space about it. And you know, I think you may have a willingness to play a certain way. And we also, two of the guys who offloaded the most for Leinster were Dricko and Sean O'Brien. They were two of the guys who offloaded the most. Well, Dricko then retired a year afterwards. The 2014 was his last, and then Shawnee, he had a very
2: disrupted
0: period
2: with the injuries.
0: And so as much as we tried to get him in, and he could create play. Now, a lot of it was because Dricko was not a big man, but he had the ability to control the collision. He had that late footwork and super silky skills, you know, inside out, you know. And Shawnee had a bit of both, not quite the real footwork, but it was pretty good. But he was this tank, and so he still freed the ball up. And so sometimes the sort of player helps it happen as well. Because as soon as you get a player who's not really used to doing it, or he's not overly good at it, as soon as he thinks about doing that before he's won the collision, I think then you lose the collision. You saw New Zealand versus England. They split them open a few times, and I thought, wow, you know.
2: Have you ever told a player not to offload in a match?
0: We were in Paris playing Russing one day when they were Russing Metro, and there was doubt whether the game would go ahead. The pitch was frozen earlier in the day. We actually travelled down to the pitch and had a look, and it was frozen during the day. Anyway, they decided to play the game, and bits of it were still like this. And we started the game offloading, we were throwing ball away, and I sent a message on. I just said, look,
2: hold on to the ball.
0: Put away the offload for the next 10 minutes. No offloads for the next 10 minutes. I want them to have to work harder to get the ball back, because I felt that we were always a bit fitter than the French teams. And as soon as we forced them to make 10 phases of tackles, we got space anyway, because they started to be a bit slower to get into position. And so that's one that comes to my comes to mind. But
2: I've been on teams that we've had to call in the group and say, stop offloading the ball, we're turning it over, wet conditions and stuff.
0: Yeah.
2: But again, it's that sometimes the perception, we call it, that Joe doesn't want fellas to offload, and you know,
0: yeah. I mean,
2: it's probably,
0: you have a look at, I mean there was a perception that's what I was coaching in Leinster, because it was happening so often. It was happening because we were winning collisions and we had players who were very adept at doing it. You know, I got asked after the Japan game where we made more offloads than we normally would. Is that a change, and is that not working for us? And the change hadn't been made at all. It was just that...
2: Yeah. The circumstances.
0: The circumstances, and then we tried to chase the game a bit when we were 7 points down, and it's just the way it evolved. Because people think that you've got an influence on the game. Again, once the players get out there, you could send a message on, but really there's a fair bit of distance between you and what's happening on the pitch.
1: Yeah, look, that was fascinating, because I think that is definitely one of the topics that we don't get to tease out too often with the Ireland coach, in this instance the former Ireland coach.
0: Yeah.
2: And he may be again
0: retired or Irish coach.
1: The book is called Ordinary Joe. It's by Joe Schmidt. It's available now and published by Penguin Ireland. He's going to be in conversation with Joe Molloy in Dublin, Limerick and Belfast. Tickets for the events are available at penguin.co.uk/events. Best of luck with it, and enjoy the next couple of months anyway.
0: Yeah, thanks to you.
1: Thanks,
0: cheers. Thanks.
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1: Welcome back, Wednesday morning's Off the Ball Breakfast. Delighted to be joined on the show by our good friend James Tracy. James, come in.
2: How are you getting on, lads?
1: Were you there stranded out in the sea? What's that behind you?
2: Just a background photo, Colm. You know yourself, you're young enough to understand technology these days.
1: I just thought you were in a stadium the whole time. I was getting worried about you, but you got out, thank God. They let you out. And that's good for society. Or is it good for society? Yeah, who knows? Time will tell. Come here.
2: Mix it up.
1: I was speaking with Chris Jones yesterday, the BBC Sport rugby correspondent. And one question we didn't quite get to is, does it matter how the Lions win a series tour? So you talk about, you know, winning the Champions Cup and the World Cup and the Six Nations, etc. History remembers the winners, and then you might talk about how they played. For the Lions, especially with a tour like this where they're heavy, heavy favourites to beat this Australia side who are no great shakes, do they have to win, James, with a bit of style and have an identity to what they do?
2: From a fan's perspective, I feel like they'll just want to win, and obviously it's more fun if they win in style, but I think if they come away with a whitewashed win, everyone's going to be delighted about the journey they've come on and the players and the brand that they're playing. But I think from a media perspective, that's kind of been the narrative, is that if they don't win it in style, it's a disaster. And especially if they lose the game, it's a disaster. And the media is trying to build them up to tear them down. And I think that's probably, I suppose the kind of consensus from the media is like, right, well, how can we make the best, most juicy story out of this if we can get a chance? And that's by building them up that it needs to be perfect. And if it isn't perfect, we can come for their throats. So that's kind of the two perspectives I'd see it.
1: Right. And have you seen a style of play so far? Because these warm-up games will be consigned to history very quickly. And it's I imagine it's so difficult, James, because you're constantly chopping and changing the personnel. But the structure within, I guess, you'd have to have some sort of identity. And there is a type of try that the Lions are scoring that you're seeing quite regularly, which is a very quick passing out from a ruck, usually out to one of the wingers who finishes it. And it's very, very fast hand passing. But you could probably say that to most elite rugby teams. So I'm wondering, are you seeing anything else in there particularly?
2: Oh yeah, like they're kicking probably a lot more than we've seen Ireland do in recent times. So that's been a good adaption for them. I love seeing Finn, Russell and Itiukalatu, etc. in this kind of system. I think they're really thriving it, and what it gives them in terms of clarity of where they need to be and how to set people up and get forwards running off them. I think from that point of view, it's probably the most, I don't know what you lads think, but it's probably the most controlled, most, obviously he's absolute rock star and he's able to do anything. But I think Finn Russell, for me anyway, it's the best overall I've seen him. He's defending so well. He's so controlled in the game, but he still is able to pull out these magic passes. I think he's thriving with Gibson Park and also the system that he has available to him and the options that gives him. And also, like another side, an important thing for winning test matches is his goal kick and his big glass as well. So, that's been one person I've been really excited about. And the system is kind of, he's thriving within that Andy Farrell system and what it brings and the benefits of it.
1: The inclusion of Owen Farrell, and I was watching the latest Living with Lions type style documentary that they have up on their official social media channels, and like he seems to be fully integrated in the squad by the looks of things and seems to be a popular member of the squad. But is it a call that you would have made to bring him up?
2: I had him in my original, if you remember, Colin. I had him as my starting 10 for the tour.
1: Yeah, but you were also in a stadium and that's changed. So like, what do you think now?
2: No, I think Finn Russell has since I made that selection. Finn was incredible for Bath in all the knockout games that they went on to win, and he got rid of all of the demons that I had in my head about him being the most talented guy in the world, but just had a little bit too much looseness to win in cup games. He's proven time and time again this season that he's really matured as a player and that he could do it on the biggest of stages. And he's kicked on then with this group. So that's changed my stance on it from the point of view that I was like, Owen Farrell was the only only player eligible at that time, even though Finn Smith was playing very well. Test matches a lot of time come down to kicks a goal and been able to control the tempo and the territory of the game. I think that there is no one better than Owen Farrell pre the Finns, the end of his year, to that ticks all the boxes. And that was the reason why I had him in there. I think experience is another thing, especially with Daly out. There's a lot to be said for having someone in the group that's been there, done that. And you know, he's a four-time blind now, you know, outrageous achievement for him. The one of three that's done that. That does mean something, even if it's in the group. You know, when you get lost in a moment, whether it be in training or in a game, when someone who has that experience, and he's also a leader, so I'm sure he speaks very, very well. When they say something, it holds a lot more weight than someone who hasn't been there, done that. And I think that's the invaluable piece that he brings, as well as the on-field stuff where, you know, like, for a long time before he was getting booed out of stadiums, he was, you know, touted. It was a debate between him and Johnny, you know, who was the better player around those line selections for the last tour and the tour before that. So that's the caliber of player you're talking about. So I don't really get why there was such a big uproar. Yes, he was injured. Yes. Yeah, out of sight, out of mind, I feel, for a lot of fans. But
3: he turned his back on England. That was clearly there was an agenda at play. It's like, this guy walked out on his country to go and play in Paris. Who the hell does he think he is? And now they were getting their revenge. Like, I honestly think that's what it was. Whereas he was clearly going to be a very valuable member of the tour. And I would have him on the bench this weekend, personally, but.
2: And interesting you say, you know, for that narrative, I know you're not saying he walked out in England, but for that cohort of people, they were bloody booing him every left, right and centre.
3: Yeah, exactly.
2: You reap what you sow,
3: yeah.
2: This guy is putting his body on the line. He never is anything but 100%, and he's getting booed for no reason by people who clearly don't know enough about the game to appreciate one of the greats. And that's the bit that I find sad about it. It's not like he's a bad dude or like this, you know, stuff you could pick apart about his off-field personality that, you know, you could warrant maybe some booze. The guy, he's a stand-up guy in general, and he goes out and he gives it all. Yes, he mightn't get his tackle height right, but, you know, If everyone was playing the perfect game, it would be a very boring thing to watch. I like the effort that at least he brings every time, as well as being a top-class international.
3: I think this tour and this Lions tour opens the strong possibility that he starts meaningful games for England in the World Cup. I think that's like, he signed a quasi-coaching, quasi-playing deal. I think he's going to play. I think him hanging out with Sexton on this tour, in 2 years' time when he's at the World Cup playing for England, he's like, oh, I had a chat with Johnny Sexton. How did you manage that? It's like, oh, I just did this, this and this. I'm telling you.
4: That's 2 years, though.
3: I'm predicting that. 2 years, a blink of an eye.
4: Does it feel like... his age?
3: Sexton managed it.
1: There's nothing annoy professionals more, James, than misdirected ire by fans towards the wrong players.
2: Not necessarily. It just, you know, like, he'll be getting slagged about that. Yeah, they'll be making light of it.
1: Yeah.
2: And, you know, you saw that when the cameras went on him the first time he was in red. The lads are all booing him as a joke. So you try and make light or whatever. But I just feel sorry for the guy himself. As I said, it's not like he's this deeply flawed person who deserves a bit of hardship from you know, your average fan. He's pretty like straight down the middle and goes to work, works hard. You know, there's not too much to fault them for. So, no, the lads would be just slagging them about it. To be honest, you're looking for anything to have a go at each other over in a positive way. So, they'll be using that as ammo.
3: Am I doubting that he's going to play in the World Cup? He's 33, by the way. He's not 50. So he's 33 now. He'll be 34 in September, which means by the time the World Cup rolls around, he'll be 36.
2: I'd say it's a long shot. I get your train of thought, but I would say on the trajectory that Finn Smith is going on, 2 years' time, I feel like he will have advanced enough to warrant being that guy. I do agree, though, that he should be part of the setup in the pre lead up to it, and he definitely has a chance of being involved. But I think it'd be a waste not to have him in camp and pick his brains. As we said, he's chatting with Johnny for this whole tour. So is Finn, obviously, and Marcus, but he's at a different level. You know, he's on par with what Johnny had achieved. So he's got a fountain of knowledge that it's only a good thing to have in a squad, and experience, and he can talk. It's a lot of good things. So I'm not sure, unless there's a few injuries, that he'd be starting in that World Cup, but he's definitely going to be, I think he should be part of the England squad again for the next couple of years.
3: 2 years younger than Sexton was at the last World Cup, he would be by the time the next one rolls around.
1: You're very high up there, James, mind yourself. I just realised in the view, hopefully we'll see you back here next to us very soon.
3: Paragliding.
2: Right, see you lads. Thanks.
1: Take it easy.
3: Good luck.
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2: All right, it's time for us to turn our attention to hurling here on Off the Ball. And no better man to speak to than Tommy Walsh. But before we actually speak to him, I want to play you this little bit of tape from a roadshow that we did in the Galmont Hotel in Galway, where the conversation turned to the value of a Club All-Ireland medal. Have a look.
3: Do you ever make the mistake when you're recounting them all and you might say, in 09 we won that one, or, you know...
4: Well, it's not I, because I know how hard they are to win. And what I would say is, like, lads would say, geez, these for the Kilkenny lads are up there, they're 8-9 All-Irelands, Henry, you're 10, like, you can get carried away with yourself, you know. But we all have clubs, and, like, Ken has 5-6 county finals. You have 4 club All-Irelands, Ollie Canning.
5: You feel any better, Tommy?
4: No, but what I'm saying is, I'd love to have one of them. I'm wondering, how did Mount Sion win 6? You know, they had Ballygunner and all them, De La Salle, and, like, they had to beat great teams to win them. Won a few Munster clubs. Like, I know how hard it is to win a championship. So that's why I can appreciate, like, what it was like to win. I know how lucky I am to win one All-Ireland. You know, and a lad said to me one time, like, you'll be, if you're not happy enough without the medal, you won't be happy with the medal. And it's true. And, like, if I never win a championship with Tullerone, if I never win a championship with Tullerone, I'll still be delighted. See Sean Kavanagh there during the week, someone asked him, any regrets? No, I'm delighted because I gave it everything. And I'm the same. And Ken, you look at the Waterford lads. Like, they won the minor All-Ireland in 2013 for the first time since the 40s. They won the under-21 2016, first time since 1992. I don't think them lads would have won them All-Irelands without these lads. So, like, what they did for hurling, and especially hurling in Waterford, was unbelievable. I know they didn't win the All-Ireland. There's another saying, I'm coming out with all these sayings today, but you give a lad a fish, you feed him for a day. You teach a lad a fish, you feed him for life. Well, Ken McGrath, you know, that's what they did for Waterford. So...
6: Tommy, if Tommy wants a club All-Ireland, I'll give him one, but he'll have to give me 3 All-Irelands.
4: It's a fair trade. I'll give you 8 of them.
2: Tommy, you don't have to make any trades. You've got one of your own.
7: Yeah. You do know I never listen back to myself, so thanks for putting me on the spot there. But, it's brilliant. Finally there. And, you know, we did say, you know, I would have...
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2: It's crazy that you probably didn't even know how good it would be or how good it could be. In the interview at Moratrasa immediately afterwards, you talked about a training session before the match where there were 500 or 600 people who'd come out to watch the training session, the last training session before the game. What was that like? What was that atmosphere like?
7: Yeah, it was amazing, because we were very focused on the game, and you know, but we also said let's enjoy it, but don't go up to Croke Park

0: don't get carried away that after the game we said, ah, we were too excited to get to Croke Park. We were too excited with the build-up. We said, let's do both of them. Let's enjoy and embrace this. We've waited so long, but always be thinking it's all about the match. So when the ball is thrown in, that you're going to go gung-ho for 70 minutes. So I think with that attitude, then we were able to enjoy it a little bit. And, you know, in the hurling field, it's on the second field we have a couple of lights. And so it was only up in the top corner, really, where all the supporters are. So they weren't even scattered around the field. So I think word went around the club through various WhatsApp messages and different sporting groups, get down to the field and we'll send the lads off. And looking up, we didn't realise it till we were kind of coming off the field. It was only a 15-20 minute session. The huge crowds between young lads, 3-4 years of age, and just roaring and clapping, and it was amazing, yeah.
1: That must be, like, so irrespective of the actual match itself, there was already a special occasion. The winning the county championship, I presume, was this amazing thing as well. Like, it was obviously something you've been so close in recent seasons. So that's a great night, that's a great day, and that's a great occasion. But fairly quickly after that, you started to think All-Ireland, right?
0: Kind of... Not for myself, it wasn't. It was Croke Park. I'd seen the girls, you know, my sister Grace and my wife Marlise. We won the Leinster, I think it was 2013, the Leinster Intermediate Club with Tullerone in the Camogie. And it was an amazing time as a supporter for that journey. And we won the Leinster final. We went to play Cairn in the semi-final down in Freshford. And we were so close. Like, the great Aisling Maloney was on that team, the Tipperary footballer, and they were a great Camogie team, in fairness to them, but we nearly got over the line. I think we were about to be a point or two in the end, but we were ahead with the wind at some stage in that second half. And I was just felt so sorry for the girls that they didn't get their Croke Park, you know, as a club. So from I suppose the county final, it was never an All-Ireland club final really. It was to get to Croke Park. That was the dream. So I felt the biggest pressure. Not pressure, but there wasn't so much a stake in the semi-final versus Navan up in Parnell Park. That's where the real prize was. Because I said, listen, I would have taken it if we had been beaten in the final. The Cork teams are usually very strong in that. And that's Father Neil's. There was a talk of kind of a Tullerone Father Neil's final from early in the club championship. And, you know, we had a fair idea that if we did get there, they would have been the favourites on the other side to be the ones to meet us. And, you know, we know club hurling in Cork, like, they're very much same as ourselves, very skillful, fast, and well able to hurl and pop big scores. So from the outset, it was just Croke Park was the dream, to bring the lads up and to go in with them, like, you know.
1: What was the build-up like? How different was it to the build-ups that you're used to for all the All-Ireland finals that you played in?
0: For the, like, the Kilkenny ones, like, most of us won an All-Ireland early in our careers.
1: Yeah.
0: When we didn't really, you know, you wanted to win the All-Ireland, but you're just so excited to be on the panel or on the team that was nearly first and foremost and playing well towards, I suppose, going up to Croke Park. The only one regret I would have having is if we didn't perform. Like, if we had to went up and after the game had to say to ourselves, we got too carried away with Croke Park, and we were kind of like, you know, rabbits in headlights when we got up there, just kind of looking around and, you know, just totally carried away with the occasion. So I would have regretted that. But I think even the final, while it would have been disappointment to lose it, I don't think there would have been any shame, because Father O'Neill's, like, you know, what a performance both teams put up, and especially them with all the goals that they scored. And it was an amazing game, I'd say, to watch. Probably not from Father O'Neill's or from Tullerone, but definitely from the neutral. So that would have been my only regret if it had to happen, that we didn't kind of turn up on the day. And after 22 minutes, we only scored a point. And it was looking like that, you know.
1: But yeah, because they were extended into a lead. But were you involved in conversations with everybody about that? Like, did you do anything? Were there tricks that you could rely on? Or actually, were you, as one of the older lads on the team, who kind of knew how much was at stake, were you more at risk of falling into that than maybe some of the younger lads?
0: Yeah, I think if we were able to handle the county final, I reckon we would have handled anything, because that was where every pressure, everything, I'm not saying outside pressure, just pressure from yourselves, saying that, listen, big day, let's get over the line in whatever way we can. We're coming up against a great Thomastown team who, over the Intermediate Championship, since we went down, it's been neck and neck in matches that we've played. League final about a month, 6 weeks before that, we were 4 points, I think, up going into nearly injury time, and we ended up losing the 7th minute of injury time, our 4th league final in 5 years, by a last puck of the game goal. And I was like, holy God, what have we to do here to get over the line? And so I think that was the changing for us, that we had to just give up trying to win the game. Let's just play until the final whistle, not even the time anymore. Let's play till the final whistle and don't look at the scoreboard. If we're up, we're up. If we're not, we're not. And after, let's be happy or sad. So I think the league final year was this year. We were so disappointed after that, that we learned our lesson from that. So from then on, we tried our best. Listen, you're not always going to be like that. But we tried our best to train our minds to think about the next ball, the next ball. And funny enough, you know, when a couple of minutes to go, Father Neil scored a couple of goals of a shot and they went 5 up. And you could say, listen, this isn't our day. But we had built up that winning mentality that let's win the next ball and let's put your foot in. Let's get it in hook. Let's do something that maybe at the end of it, that will be the one that gets you over the line. And that was our mentality. And maybe that's why we go so mad after the final whistles, is because we don't try and not get caught up in the emotion of it till then. And then it's kind of like, a damper. Let's go.
1: Yeah. The game was a wild game. Like, you're as you said, it's like a point after 22 minutes and it's 1-3 to a point down. And then even into stoppage time, like, was everybody aware? Were you aware that, like, the 60 minutes were up, the 60 first and second minutes were up? You go up a point, there's an equaliser, there's a dispute about a line ball where it looks like if it goes to you guys, then, you know, you're in the left corner situation, great attacking opportunity. They change it and it goes the opposite direction, and all of a sudden it's like, Jesus, this is probably going to extra time here, and who knows what's going to happen at that point.
0: Didn't really get caught up in it. There was too many scores at the time. Like, you know, we were 5 points up with a couple of minutes to go. Then they got the goal and 2 points to bring it back level. You just had no time to think. And I didn't realise that, say, it was gone over the injury time for their last puck out even. So I just couldn't believe it when the whistle went. It was just too wild out there. One of the reasons as well is, I suppose, I was in the full forward line and their goalkeepers' puck outs are brilliant. So we had trained very hard that the minute that ball goes dead, that you just have to do something, be ready. And so you just didn't have time to look up the scoreboard at them at that moment in time. You were just trying to, you know, do what you were asked to do. And just when the whistle went then, you know, couldn't believe it, really. Yeah,
1: sheer euphoria and a brother man of the match, a brother captain, and a Royal Rovers performance in terms of the last ball falls to him in a bit of space and doesn't flinch straight over.
0: Yeah, and there were so many stories within the story. Like, you know, Parag was man of the match. Another lad that could have got the man of the match was our corner back, Dermot Dotney. And I remember I said to the lads a few times that night, it's very rare in a match that you'll say to yourself, Genie, that lad is hurling unbelievable. And I remember he came out as a cornerback, caught 3 or 4 balls, and just inspired us to try and do something similar. And the story behind that is, Dermot Dotney, he was dropped for the championship last year, has been a tremendous young player for us. He's, I'd say, 24 years of age now at this stage. He was dropped for the whole championship last year. And, you know, was so disappointed, and his whole family are steeped in hurling, and he was so disappointed. And for him to come back and have the year, and definitely, you know, the game of his life, and the game, you know, it's very rare a cornerback is in line for man of the match in a final. And he was just unbelievable. And I was just so happy for the likes of him. Shane, as I said, my brother, always a lot of pressure on him as a free taker. He hasn't trained in a month to 6 weeks with an ankle injury. You know, things hadn't been going well for him in the lead up to it, just couldn't train. So you're wondering, how will he perform? And he's such a big player for us. And then had the game of his life in the final. And we all started poorly enough in the full forward line. But the two boys in the two corners, Peter and Shane, they just kept trying to get in hooks, blocks, then start winning high balls. And suddenly the game took over for the two of them. So, you know, there were so many great stories from that Gene wouldn't probably see because he wouldn't know the background behind these players. Another lad in midfield, Mark Welch, imagine this, he's a teacher up in Dublin, has hasn't started a championship game in 4 years for Tullerone. He came on in the semi-final in another incredible day for us against Gorn when we were down by a couple of points with time to go. He came on as a sub and played brilliantly in turning that game for us. Started the county final. So the first time he started in 4 or 5 years was the county final. Went on to have a great year after that. And, you know, he looks back now on his hurling career in Tullerone, and there's a lot of us the same. You know, it was probably a bit more open, but a lot of the guys might have looked back with sadness. Say if we hadn't got over the line, saying, you know, hurling's not that good, and Tullerone hurling wasn't that good to me. Now to look back, and probably will love coming back. You know, even the lads working away will love coming back forevermore, because the story of 2019 will be told forever at home, like, you know. Yeah.
1: We talk so often about the difficulties that the club game has at the moment, and you're always incredibly passionate about it. And I think that, like, the story you're telling of the 4 defeats in 5 years in the league finals, the constant defeats, like last-minute goals, if everybody doesn't actually love the club, they don't keep coming back. If there isn't something special already within the club, that winning mentality, you can't develop that. Like that, you can't just say we're going to start having a winning mentality, we'll keep going. They have to really believe that the place they're from, the team that they're on, is something special.
0: Yeah, I'd agree with that. And, you know, it's up to the community and the hurling club, probably older generation, to drive the spirit of a club, not just the winning mentality. If you just drive the winning mentality and kind of don't care about the consequences, well, then you can leave to probably bitterness and fights. And Gerard, don't get me wrong, we have our fights at home, you know, we have our arguments, but at the end of the day, the leaders of the club try and think about the spirit of the whole place as number one. And that's, like, we have a guy that came into our club, and it's the luckiest thing ever to happen to our club, is a guy called Peter Duclaw. He's from down in Bantry, down in Cork. Originally a strong footballer man. And that man, like, he makes from number one to number 37 to people on the, you know, the management team, to the physios and that, feel like they're so as important as, we'll say, the Porricks or the Mossies or the young Tommies. And he gives them all such a lift, and I don't think without the likes of him that we could, you know, and there's many more like him, but he's definitely symbolic because he wasn't born in Tullerone, and he went through, you know, he was with us, went through all them tough losses, never experienced the euphoria that could come that if you got over the line. And that man, like, what he has, you talk about professionalism and costing lads money, I'd say we cost him a fortune, and he's our selector and he lives in Kilkenny City, but he's definitely to us. I don't know what he thinks of himself, but he's definitely to us, a Tullerone man, true and true. And we're so proud of him. He's still so proud and speaks of Bantry, you know, with great, you know, love as well at the same time. But I think it does go to show that you mightn't win, and you mightn't get that peak enjoyment or euphoria that maybe we have received, and the likes of Boris Ali did this year, and the Shamrocks, but you can still be part of something special. And, you know, a major part of our one at the moment, you see, everything in our village revolves now around the hurling field, because the Racquetball Alley is down there, which kind of came alive the last 3 years. The athletics club with a big walkway going around the pitch, about 1 kilometre long. So some other parts of the community, they look after that. You have the mothers and others, like 37, 38, you know, involved in that. And just everyone driving, you're trying to help out, you know, in any way you can, because there's only 600 of us, like, so, it's a massive thing to feel part of something like that.
1: Yeah, no doubt, and I think that kind of brings us back nicely to the very clip that we played at the start, when you were saying, look, you would have been happy enough if, you know, you'd obviously had an amazing hurling career, and absolutely, like, one of the all-time great hurling careers, but this is something completely different, and you can't really compare, you know, 3-for-1, but, like, whatever the bartering that would have happened, like, this is something more special than any of the other All-Irelands you won, it sounds like.
0: Yeah, well, I wouldn't like to, I don't think it'd be fair of me, really, to compare it, because, like, the lads I won All-Irelands with, like, we were like brothers, like, I was so close to so many of them, like, we really were so close, and we had the best of times, like, but after matches, during training sessions, like, we had a bond that was as strong as I've ever been part of, and from Kilkenny, from that 2002 to to 2014 when we left, young and old, and I couldn't say, you know.

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1: So he could have been disappointed that he wasn't part of it, but his son was playing. So he was every much as part of it. You know, we knew what he put into our club, and I was so happy that he was able to enjoy, like, his son has never lost a championship game. He's the opposite of us, Tomás Dunn, and he gives it everything, you know, a strong young fella, and you can't beat youth. The enthusiasm and the drive and the speed that they bring to the game, you can't beat it. And you go back to what Alex Ferguson said, like, he was never afraid to drop lads because it was all about the future. You drive it on and keep the youth going, and, you know, if they're good enough, then, like, you just have to trust them. And we'd like that Tomás Dunn came in this year, and a few more lads like Tommy Walton in, say, we played a challenge game against Cool Derry up in Boris and Ostrey. It was the worst weather I've ever been involved with. He couldn't even hold a hurl, and he scored a goal in the last minute of the game to win it for us. Small, you might think, but another game that where we were winning when we should have been beaten. And the young fellas were magic. And, you know, I suppose another lesson for me, because, you know, you'll be going into coaching the young fellas that, you know, you have to trust them.
2: Yeah, for sure. There's one last clip I want to play before we talk to you briefly about what's going to happen this weekend. This is one of the most famous, now it turns out, captain's winning speeches. Have a quick look at this.
3: Lads, the pitch was mistaken, AstroTurf out there. We've been training in the dog bodies all around for the last 2 weeks. Because everyone does, that's what you're going to play in, and it's certainly not out there. So it's a credit to Crow Park. Let's see, like to thank AIB. For all the money we're getting, John Conley. That's been epic. Look, we'd just like to thank you for running such a competition. It really is the toughest, I would say, Kenny. Next to me, own boss, who's given me next 2 weeks off. To Mike Lee Waters. Lads, if there's ever a place you want to buy a car. Next to Gambia, lads, every day we come after training, there's dozens and dozens and litres and litres of milk, so I'd like to thank Gambia for that. Next in, on to the people of Tullerone. I know for a fact, for the next year, I won't ever be handing me pocket or a pie, because you're going to buy him.
2: He was enjoying himself.
1: He was, and he does in general. He's a great lad. He's a great heart, and he's young, but he'd do anything for you. He'd absolutely do anything for you. And it was funny. No, we didn't mean it. We felt sorry that Father Neil's lad had to stay out. I think it went on for 13 minutes, you know, and but, you know, they were great as well. But I know Shane's a great lad. He really is, and young fella, and took on the captaincy there, and he drove it on, and, you know, his heart is in the right place.
2: Yeah, because Pádraig was in saying that he'd actually volunteered for the captaincy, and that's not an easy thing to do. Like, there's, you know, some experience in the team, but to have the desire and then to back it up, that's the big thing. You know, a lot of people can want something, but then you get it, then you have to back it up.
1: Yeah, well, he had a very close relationship with Brother Brennan. They were very close, kind of, you know, Shane be wild, like, you know, and Brother Brennan, you know, he wanted to show him, listen, that's okay, but you have to realise how good you are as well, and take that responsibility on. And he, you know, Shane owed him so much, he felt, when he was alive also, and he just kind of totally bought into to the way Brother Brennan spoke to him, and just made him believe in himself. And yeah, he went out and, you know, asked lads to vote for him to be captain, and but, like, you can talk the talk, you have to be able to walk the walk, and he did, like, you know, he did, even when things were going tough for him, when his farm mightn't have been as good as he wanted to be, he just kept getting in the hooks, getting in the blocks, and just driving lads on, and, you know, and it just kind of, it's a great lesson for him as well, that on the biggest day of all, then, like, he put in a performance that we knew that he could do any day. And you know, it's a great sign that, you know, again, you have to trust the youth again, that your captain doesn't always have to be the county player, you know.
2: Yeah, for sure.
1: Yeah.
2: And obviously, I saw you bringing kids up to celebrate as well. A different

0: different type of celebration when you're at this stage of your career from when you won your first All-Ireland, I've no doubt. More involved with the whole community and I presume quite the crack.
1: Yeah. And in fairness to Croagh Park, I know there's a bit with the family coming out onto the field, but not one of the stewards stopped any of the young fellas coming out onto the field. Any young fella from Tullerone that we want to bring out onto the field, no hassle at all. And we brought them out and, you know, they got plenty of photos, their mams and dads, and pretended to hit a few balls over the bar, and, you know, we just kind of mucked around and mucked around, and they'll never forget that. And see, there's so many photos with the Croagh Park stand in the background as well that it's just historic, like, you know. And it was one of the great, like, you can talk about money all you like, but, like, it's about dreams and like, whoever, I think it was Sean Kelly was the president at the time, that idea of putting the junior finals, intermediate finals and senior finals up in Croagh Park, like, that is just worth more than offering any type of money to any winner. That's where lads dream of, no matter what you say, from when they're 4 or 5 years of age, they dream of playing up in that place. And that never probably stops until you finish. Like, we had Joe Norton, who's 49, well, she probably shouldn't say his age, sorry, but he's not 21 or 2. He was on the 1988 intermediate winning team. And he was, that was the guy that lifted the cup with Shane.
0: Right.
1: And that wasn't just a token one either. Like, he was, like, I did the drills with him the night before the county final. And the you know, the pitch wasn't in pristine condition around the time, because we were training hard on it. And his touch was incredible. And, you know, it gave me a lift. And, you know, he scored a pint in the junior match against Carrick Shock this year from midfield. And that, like, he got to run out in Croagh Park, hit balls over the bar and before it, and, you know, so I think the GAA we have to take their hats off them, and I know we criticise them, but let's also give them the credit they deserve. And that Croagh Park dream for junior, intermediate and senior is one of the greatest ideas anyone ever came up with.
0: Yeah, in fairness, they get loads of stuff right. It's at the margins that we're talking about where some of the big things are happening. But look, we've gone on this, and rightly so, because it's such a great, I think it's actually important in terms of the context of all of the other conversations we have and why the club is so important and why these matches matter so much to the people involved, and every club around the country can kind of have those dreams. The league starts this weekend, and it kind of feels like because the championship has become so great that the hurling league is less important now than it was even before the round robin started properly in the championship. Is that fair?
1: Well, it's probably less important to win it. From a manager's point of view, or pressure on guys to go on and win it. But I think it's gone back in the right direction, in that now they can give, you've 35, 36, maybe 40 players in some instances on inter-county panels at the moment. And I could never understand how they could stay going and going, and my hats is off to them. They stay going and going, playing very, getting very little game time because the league was so important. Now they're all nearly getting a chance in the league, and there's still great attendances at, and a lot of them are televised with good highlights shown on Sunday nights. So I think it's more important the way it is now, because it's given all those guys a chance, given youth a chance. A manager can now give them a chance without worrying about winning or losing the game or not. That it's not the number one, it's not the be all and end all to win it. So you look at Tipperary, the All-Ireland champions last year, you know, they did well enough in a couple of matches, then didn't do so well, but Liam Sheedy was trying to find his best team. That's what he was doing, trying to drill in the way he wanted them to play, regards heart and commitment and hooking and blocking. So I think it's more important the way it is now for the mentality really of and the mental well-being, I think, of even panels, because if you were 23, 24, doing all that training with no game time, just couldn't have been enjoyable.
0: No, and you're not getting any game time for your club either. You never get the opportunity to show that you're actually progressing and improving. And if you had two bad training sessions, it must get in on you. Listen, we'll let you go. Before we do, Henry Shefflin has stepped down as the Ballyhale manager. Everybody's joining the dots and saying he's having one last year off before Brian Cody hands over the reins of succession. It's a nice plan in theory. Do you think it's going to happen in practice?
1: I don't know, but he, in fairness to him, he probably has the ability there, and he has shown that he's able to do it. That any job that comes up, I'm sure he'd be well able to do it.
0: It's not a bad record, is it? Manager 2 years, 2 All-Ireland club titles.
1: Shefflin was, you know, like, he was as modest at 33, 34 in the Kilkenny panel as he was at 19 years of age. He had an ability to drive on any sort of a player. He never looked down on anyone and trained so hard and did everything so right himself that everyone just copied him. So in management, you know, I work with him in the Bank of Ireland, and you know, he was my boss before, and you know, a guy, again, you just wanted to get things right for him. He had that sort of an aura about him. He's that sort of a presence. And I was never surprised that he was going to do well. And, you know, you'd be listening to stories how he's able to use his head and use cop on. Like, he, you know, the county buys that he has for Ballyhale, he used to give him a couple of nights off maybe if they needed, maybe train them hard if they needed. Just used his head and maybe treat everybody the same, treat everyone how he would like to get the best out of them for the team. And, you know, he's a very, very, you know, astute, and he's very clever at what he does.
0: So whenever, and, you know, not saying that Brian Cody's going to finish anytime soon, but whenever he wants that Kilkenny job, he's going to be a good Kilkenny inter-county manager.
1: Well, listen, two years, two Kilkenny County finals, two Leinster finals and two Club All-Irelands. It wouldn't be a bad way to put your CV in with that on it.
0: No, for sure. Tommy, congratulations again. Thanks a million for joining us. Yeah.
1: Thanks, Ger. What's up?
0: Cheers, good stuff. GAA on Off The Ball.
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1: It's not often you get a Monaghan and Tyrone man sitting beside each other not talking about GAA, but we're going to talk about snooker. Dennis Taylor, the 1985 World Snooker Champion, is beside me. Dennis, how are you?
2: I'm absolutely brilliant, Shane. Might get a bit of noise from these former world champions. You know, they are noisy. The darling of Dublin, Ken Doherty. I can hear him in the background. Sean Murphy, another world champion. And, of course, the king of the crucible, Stephen Hendry. He's there as well. So all getting ready to go and do our commentary.
1: Absolutely. Dennis, from reading up, I know a lot of, I guess, playing snooker in the 70s and 80s, you would have had to move across to the UK. I know Ken is one person who did that. He moved over to Ilford. Yourself, you moved over to Blackburn at quite a young age to stay with your aunt. How are those early days? I know you worked in a paper mill, so you're quite a hard worker, it sounds like.
2: I had to. I came over just to work, not to play snooker. I didn't realise how good it was until I arrived in Blackburn and got into the local snooker club and found I was as good as the local players. Because I'd only played around Coal Island and within a 12-mile radius, roughly. But I found I wasn't bad, and I started to play a lot more, but did all sorts of jobs, as you mentioned there, Shane. Worked 12-hour shifts in a paper mill to earn a few quid, and worked in a shop, and then managed a snooker club. So did a variety of things before eventually turning professional with the help of the great John Spencer, who was three times world champion.
1: A lot of people talk about 1980s snooker and that being, the peak of the game for some up to this point. But 1970 snooker was quite an interesting time. I mean, emergency generators powering the rooms, people sitting on beer crates, dodgy characters sitting left, right and centre as well. So what was life like? You mentioned Spencer and Reardon, and you had guys like Eddie Charlton as well. But what was it like playing snooker in the 1970s?
2: Well, some of the clubs that were around, I mean, where I used to practice with Alex Higgins, because he moved over to Blackburn. We met up in Coal Island when we had a show to do after he'd won the All-Ireland snooker and I'd won the British billiards, junior billiards. And then he moved to Blackburn, and the club, you know, they weren't the nicest venues in the world, but Lancashire was always a hotbed of snooker, and I played so many. I played hundreds upon hundreds of frames with Alex and Jim Meadowcroft. You know, we had a couple of snooker clubs that we used to go in. We knew the owners, and that was how we used to play and learned a lot from each other, you know. So the 70s, when Alex first won his world title, that was at a working men's club with tiered seating, and there was pint glasses falling off the tiered seating and smashing all around the place. And of course, the game really took off when they moved it to the Crucible Theatre in 1977. That was when the game really started to take off.
1: A lot of people know, obviously, about your Crucible success and your Master success in 87 as well. But from reading up, there was one particular... it was the 1974 Canadian Open. Maybe, I know you're over with Cliff Thorburn, but it was quite an extraordinary record you set over in Canada that year.
2: Yeah, people tend to forget about that. I did get to the final that year and I beat Alex Higgins in the semi-final, you know, which he was probably the top player in the game then. But in an exhibition against the Montreal champion, Atomic Eddie Aga, he was called, little French-Canadian, great character. And in the exhibition we were playing, I finished the frame with a century break. And then it was my turn to break off, and I fluked a red and cleared the table with 134, and then he broke off and I made another century. So it was 349 without missing a shot. And through that and getting to the final, I got an invite into Pot Black, and then that was the start of it. It then took me 13 years to build my way up to the top.
1: Before I get to that route to the top, the glasses, I have to talk about the glasses. I mean, Jack Carnham, I think the BBC, was he a producer with the BBC back in those days? But he was quite influential in, I guess, getting the glasses on your face in the first place.
2: Well, Jack Carnham was the commentator for the BBC, but he also was a professional player at both billiards and snooker, probably more renowned for being a billiards player. But he used to make spectacle frames. That was their family business. And I'd seen the pair that he used to use, but he never appeared on television with them. So I went and stayed with him for 2 days, and he made the pair that I won the World Championship with by hand. So without Jack Carnham making those upside-down glasses, which they looked like they were just turned upside down, a lot of hard work went into designing them and getting the optical centre where it should be. But good old Jack, God rest his soul, helped me to lift that world title eventually.
1: Yeah, because I saw you, I think it was in Johannesburg in 84 maybe, where you were maybe gave the Glass as a debut or an early run out anyway, and you had kind of said yourself they became a great gimmick, but without them you might not have won the World Championships. Is that fair?
2: Yeah, they weren't intended to be a gimmick, but everybody said, you know, the fellow, they all, and at that time ladies' spectacles frames were, I remember Deirdre out of Coronation Street wearing the big glasses with the sides down the bottom, so they were designed just around the time when I was wearing mine, so it did create quite a bit of interest, the old upside down glasses, and a lot of people thought they were a gimmick, but they were purely to help me to see what I was doing out there, and it did make a vast difference.
1: What some people might not realise is that in the build-up to the World Championships, you had quite a life-changing moment yourself personally. I think it was maybe the Jemison tournament in Newcastle when your mum Annie passed away quite suddenly. I mean, I know from reading up she was only 62, slim woman, good health. That must have been quite a life-turning moment for you as well, personally.
2: Yeah, well, I didn't really want anything to do with snooker after that. I was playing the best snooker in my career in the Jemison tournament. I think I'd got to the quarter-final stage and was really looking forward to it. And then you get the devastating news, and I'll never forget the drive. Well, I can't remember much about the drive back from Newcastle to Blackburn and then going home. But my family, and they all persuaded me to go and play in the Rothmans Grand Prix. And they said, go and play for your mum. And I did. And I just never looked like... I won the semi-final. I think it was 9-2 against Neil Foles. And then won the final against my good buddy Cliff Thorburn. 10-2. Played some unbelievable snooker. So it was down to my dear old mum. And she helped me when I was in the Crucible. Because while Steve was kept clearing up frame after frame, I was having a little chat to my mum. And I think she helped me as much as anybody else to make that comeback against Steve. Yeah.
1: I've been reading, obviously, I'm sure you're never asked about the 1985 World Final, but it's a moment that a lot of people, I guess, remember where they were watching it. My own dad was the only Garda on duty in Emmyvale Garda Station along the Monaghan-Tyrone border, while the Tyrone man was obviously walking around the table putting that black. Barry McGuigan has, I think he was in training for his fight against Pedroza, the world featherweight bout, and he says he remembers watching that and looking at you sitting in your seat thinking, I wonder what he's thinking about right now. But I know your mother was probably in your thoughts as well, but the psychology of sitting there, I guess, and people wondering what you're thinking, it's quite a notable thing, and it's one of those moments that everyone remembers where they were.
2: Yeah, I used to pretend to watch Steve playing, but I was looking underneath the table because he used to dominate the place. So I didn't want to sit there just watching him clear up after frame after frame after frame. But I knew I'd played well throughout. I'd got to the final with a session to spare in the semi-final, session to spare in the quarter-final. I knew I was playing great snooker, but I wasn't getting any chances. And in the evening session, the first day, I did get the chances and I won 6 frames in a row. Most of the frames won with one visit, so even though I was 2 behind at 9-7, I felt like I'd won the session, so I just hung in there and stuck with them, and never in my wildest dreams did I believe it was going to go down to the very last black, and people to this day still talk about it, and it was just great to have been involved in a bit of snooker history then.
1: It was, I watched it back the other night, the last frame with my brother, and interestingly, my brother hadn't realized, he wasn't aware of who was going to come out on the winning side. So it was fascinating to watch it with someone who was watching it live, as it were, in their own minds. But even the way you kind of carried yourself, you went over and kissed the trophy at one point, I think, and you're kind of joking and smiling, the two of you, really. And it shows a lot about your mental strength, both yourself and Steve Davis, that you were able to actually have a joke when this was clearly the biggest moment of your career.
2: Yeah, well, I mean, we were both in bits in that last frame. That's why it lasted nearly 68 minutes. We were playing good safety play, but we were missing chances simply because of the pressure of it going down to the very last frame, and then to go down to the colours, and then to go down to the very last black. I mean, I've said it so many times, with each shot in that last frame, Steve was getting whiter by the shot, and I was getting redder by the shot, as I used to do under pressure. So yeah, we had no idea it was going to go to the final black, and I happened to be the lucky wee fella from County Tyrone that managed to knock that final black in, and as I say, even to this day, people will come up and chat about it. I never get fed up with people wanting to talk about that. It was great, as I said, to have been involved in such a final.
1: a massive moment in your career, followed 2 years later when you won the Masters. I guess the man you were playing there was Alex Higgins, and he's a man who, well, you had different incidents with over the years. He was quite a character in the game. But that was a final where you were down and out, and there was an incident, I think, with a couple of bottles of champagne maybe that inspired you to victory that day.
2: It was. Trevor East was with me, who was with me throughout the World Championship, and he said to me, I was 8-5 down and we went out, and he said, Alex's manager, I think it was Howard Kruger, has just ordered a dose of champagne to celebrate Alex winning his first tournament for 2 years. And that was all I needed. That was the inspiration, and I went out and won the last four frames to knock Alex out.
1: Dennis, it's been a pleasure. Thanks, as always.
2: All the best, Shane.
0: Off the ball. 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
1: Welcome back. And now, as you know, the main story in town this week, if you've been walking around Dublin at all, you'll see a lot of American football jerseys, and that's because the Pittsburgh Steelers are here hosting an NFL regular season game for the first time in Ireland. They'll be at Croke Park on Sunday hosting the Minnesota Vikings. I'm delighted to say that a member of the Pittsburgh Steelers staff, Dr. Mickey Collins, clinical and executive director of the UPMC Sports Medicine Concussion Program, is with us. Mickey, how are you, first of all?
2: I'm great.
1: Welcome to Dublin.
2: It's nice to be back in Dublin. I love it here.
1: You were here in the studio 3 years ago, talking to Joe, and we talked. It was a very, very fascinating and eye-opening interview for many people about a topic we hear a lot about in concussion, but I don't think we'd ever got the kind of insight that you've given us. And we'll go into all of that again here and talk a little bit about what's happened since. But as a member of the Steelers, you've been in Pittsburgh 25 years, you've been working with the Steelers 25 years. This is an exciting weekend.
2: It is. There's a lot of synergy between Pittsburgh and Ireland, and it really starts with the Rooneys. Yeah. You know, a former American ambassador to Ireland, Mr. Dan Rooney, and the amount of love that the Steelers administration and ownership has for this country it's real, and you feel it. And I'm also Irish descent, so it's pretty cool. It's just Ireland means a lot to a lot of Americans, but in the core group of the Steelers, it means a tremendous amount. So it's a really cool thing to be over here with the team, and I know that I've been walking around Dublin, and to see the influence of the Steelers everywhere, it's kind of Steelers take over here this weekend. I haven't seen many Viking stuff, so that's good.
1: No.
2: Let's see how it goes on Sunday.
1: Yeah, so it's interesting. Yep. The NFL themselves, in putting out an article about this during the week, said that of all the international games they've hosted, this had the most interest in from America in terms of tickets for the game, which, like, considering how many games there's been in Wembley and Tottenham and all in Germany and everything at this stage, is great to hear. Is that coming from Pittsburgh? Is that the sense you're getting in the city, that people want to make this trip?
2: I was told this is one of the hardest tickets that the NFL's had. I don't have exact numbers, so I don't know what the numbers are, but I was told it's one of the hardest tickets to get of any game they've had. And that came right from the top. I heard that, and I believe it. I think it's going to be a fun Sunday, and I just hope we win.
1: Yeah.
2: I just hope we win. It'd be a nice plane trip home.
1: Absolutely, absolutely. And things going really well. Well, things are, I suppose, in Pittsburgh is one of those teams, for people who don't watch NFL, that don't really have lulls. They have, you know, they're constantly relevant, constantly, you know, in American sports, you have these ups and downs based on the draft and salary caps and everything else. The Steelers are one of those teams that constantly maintains its relevancy. It might not always be the best team in the NFL, but they'll always be there or thereabouts in playoff. They've had three coaches in, what is it, 400 years at this stage?
2: A long time.
1: Something like
2: long
1: that.
2: Long before so I was there.
1: Mike Tomlin's been there for a long, long time now, and he's one of the most respected coaches. And now this year, you have the added attention, I suppose, of having one of the great quarterbacks of all time in Aaron Rodgers. So I started off by kind of misspeaking and saying things are going well. Things are never disinteresting when you're involved with the Pittsburgh Steelers.
2: It's a winning culture, a winning team. The most consistent team, in my opinion, in NFL history. And they rise up every once in a while. And there's a reason there's 6 Lombardi trophies sitting in the cabinet. It's a very, and it's all starts with the Rooneys. And just their leadership is, you feel it the minute you meet them, and you understand the culture, and they care about people, and they care about doing the right things. And that wins out over time.
1: You hear about these, like, sometimes Irish-American, you know, in high positions in America, and how much it means to them and so on. And it's not that you take it with a pinch of salt, you believe it, but it was only, I suppose, when Dan Rooney did take that job under the Obama administration and became ambassador to Ireland that you kind of sense that this is a really important thing to him. And he talked all the way back then about a game coming to Ireland. And it feels like this has been a personal agenda for this person, who I would say the entire Steelers organization, the entire city of Pittsburgh, would almost rally to anything for his cause. Does it feel like a kind of a homecoming for Mr. Rooney this week, that makes it all the more important for, obviously, you're of Irish descent yourself, but of everybody else within the organization, that this feels very special because of how special it is to him.
2: I watched a film last night on Dan Rooney's history with Ireland, and we saw the first cut of the film that's going to be coming out, I believe. And the roots in Newry, where his family's from, and what he's done for Ireland in sort of a clandestine, sort of under the radar way, and how much influence he's had on the Irish people, actually. Mm. And I think the community, the players, and I'm sure, I know from, you know, on the medical staff side, we want, it's a very important thing, I think, for the Rooney family, and we're just excited about it and excited to be here. And I think there's a real, again, just such great synergies between Ireland and Pittsburgh.
1: Yeah. Will they win the game?
2: I don't know. I really don't. I hope they win the game.
1: Yeah. It's been an inconsistent start for both teams, hasn't it? You wouldn't
2: Minnesota's
1: know which way
2: to... tough. They're a really good team. Steelers defense needs to come together, and we'll see how it plays out.
1: We're going to talk about your role within UPMC Sports Medicine Concussion Program, and you know that's kind of what you're known for, is what we spoke about when you were here a few years ago. But in terms of your job with the Steelers, what's your everyday in terms of the medical team there?
2: Yeah, I'm a consultant to the Steelers, which means that any concussion that occurs with the team, I'll be the one that sees them post-injury, day two, three after the injury, and we help to treat the injury and get them back on the field safely. And we have got a great, it's not just me, we've got a great collection of neurological specialists that help me with that, and we do I think we're very effective at getting these guys back to play safely. Yeah. And I think the players feel that they understand they're being taken care of, and there's no way they're going back to play unless they're fully resolved and fully ready to go. And the treatments that we've developed in Pittsburgh at UPMC to treat concussion are very advanced, and so if we see these guys quickly, we can typically treat the injury very effectively and get back on the field safely pretty quickly. Mm. And that actually speaks to some of the things I want to talk about here today, is how important it is for athletes to get to be seen quickly by a specialist. The treatments are evolving in a very positive way, very rapidly, in terms of how we can target and treat this injury in an effective way. And I don't think a lot of people know that. I think there's a lot of misinformation about concussion. So with the Steelers, that's a very small part of my job.
1: Yeah.
2: But it's an honor to work for that organization. It's a classy outfit.
1: When it comes to your overarching view of sport, then outside of the Steelers, how often do you feel like that's the issue, where there's a little bit of sitting on the hands after a concussive incident?
2: I think it's the number one reason why patients don't get better. And our data and research would support that statement. We just did a study published in JAMA Neurology, which is a really respected journal, where we looked at all the risk factors, what predicts someone to get better from concussion. And there's a lot of risk factors for someone who wouldn't get better quickly. The biggest risk factor statistically was if patients took more than 7 days to get into our clinic, there was a 6 times more likelihood they'd take more than a month to recover. If we see them within 7 days, that's the best predictor of who gets better quickly. And if you can apply the right treatments quickly, this injury is a highly treatable injury. But it morphs it. You go down rabbit holes with this injury if it's not managed properly, and the right targeted treatments aren't delivered early. And I think that's a very important point. And I think one of the biggest problems is that clinicians rest patients too much. Mm. And it's not about rest and treating concussion. It's about rehabilitation and retraining.
1: And that was the thing, one of the things that, like, I suppose I mentioned at the start, it was a kind of an eye-opening interview that you had with us a few years ago, that there is a lot of common, what you would certainly describe as misconceptions about the way concussion is looked at, the way it is treated, and so on. And one of the things has always been, you know, go in a dark room, don't turn on the TV, and let the concussion go away all by itself. And it was a very enlightening discussion where you were talking about, you treat concussion the same way as you would treat any other injury or ailment. You know, it has to be rehabbed. in the 3 years since we last spoke, and I can sense that you're still even trying to get that message across, has, in professional sports, first of all, and then secondly, wider, have you seen more moving towards that? Are we there yet? Are we halfway there yet?
2: We're not even close to being there yet. I can tell you, we have a lot of work to do to change that narrative, and it's a big world out there, I've found out. Yeah. You know, I know in our clinic, there's no dark rooms. I'm going to work patients out day after injury. I'm going to do it in a very targeted way. But it's, we do not rest patients. We're not telling them to turn down lights. We're not telling them to turn down noises. We don't want them wearing earplugs or wearing sunglasses. We don't want them napping. We want them in school. We actually want them in busy environments.
1: Yeah.
2: If there's one thing we've learned over the past 10 years, more than anything else, is rest does not treat this injury. It's about retraining, and you got to challenge these patients to get them better. And, you know, if you look at other orthopedic injuries, as you allude to, I mean, they've learned that as well with other orthopedic injuries, and the brain is very similar. We've got to retrain. And you got to figure out what's going on. You got to do the right evaluation. You got to figure out where the aberrant signal's coming from with the injury, and we have ways of doing that. But once you kind of learn that where that signal, aberrant signal's coming from, we can then apply the right, you know, active treatments for the recovery. So to answer your question, I think there's a long way to go. I'd say that I spend most of my day cleaning up cases that should have been treated many, many, many, many, many weeks or months or years before. Yes. Yeah.
1: And it's funny, you were saying that, you know, we need to get the message out. How, if every neuro doctor or, you know, sports injury physician, whatever the case may be, came around to your way of thinking tomorrow, how teachable are the actual routines? Like, you know, yeah. is it a case of just a mental switch having to turn, or is there a whole new learning that needs to be undertaken in terms of how people are able to treat this, as well as accepting that that's the way they should treat
2: it? I do think it's happening. I do think that clinicians are coming around to, but what we've learned in a nutshell is there's different types of concussions. There's five different types. For each type of concussion, there's different risk factors, there's different symptoms, there's different examination findings, objective findings that we do with our testing. And there's different treatments. You can have all five types. That patient's not feeling well, very well, I can promise you that. Or you can have one type that you can target. We've written books. We've published 400 academic papers on this. We do lectures all over the world. It's happening where people are starting to really kind of use what we're doing and applying it. It's happening here in Ireland more than it is in the United States in some respects, honestly. The clinicians we've trained here in Ireland are phenomenal. We've had, I believe, 13 now physicians come to Pittsburgh and spend a deep dive in our clinic. Yeah. And we see patients together. We have conferences, case conference. Every Friday morning I'm on the call with these clinicians going over tough cases and how we treat it. And the network here through UPMC for your clinicians here in Ireland, that's one of the proudest things that I've been involved with is the UPMC Concussion Network. I'm super proud of, just because I know patients are getting good care here. But I had a conversation the other day with the network, and they're not getting these patients seen early enough. They're like months out a lot of times being seen. And I think we have to get clinicians to understand that specialty care is important with this injury. And the earlier you get these patients in, the quicker the treatments can be applied and the quicker the outcomes are going to be.
1: Yeah. One of our kind of star hurlers in this country, Shane O'Donnell, who since has been hurler of the year and won an All-Ireland for Clare and been like a real superstar of the game, had his awful concussion story a couple of years ago, and I think it was the first year or 6 months or so was the dark rooms and not being able to, you know, watch TV or read or anything like that. And I mean, he's I actually see here on upmc.ie there's a story about him, because he did, I don't know if he actually went to Pittsburgh, he may have, but you know, went through your program and recovered fully when it seemed like he might not even play again. And obviously that's a great success story. But your last point there was exactly what I was going to ask next. You're obviously not going to be aware exactly of what it would be in Ireland for an amateur hurling player at club level or so on, but there's an equivalent in the States, obviously, of like maybe a high school basketball player or footballer at not a big program. How easy is it to get them seen within that first 6 days?
2: We have a policy in my clinic that if we see, we have to see patients within 72 days, 72 hours of their injury. It's policy. We have a very large program in Pittsburgh, so we have the bandwidth to do that. Our bandwidth here in Ireland has grown tremendously, and we have the ability to see these patients early. And I really do want primary care physicians to understand the importance of referral. Everyone should be getting the right evaluation. Everyone should be getting the right exam and the right sort of knowledge around how to treat this. And general physicians are not trained in concussion treatment or concussion management. And so having the instincts to refer to a specialist is going to lead to much better outcomes. Mm-hmm. And yeah, you can hear my passion in that, because we end up seeing patients that shouldn't take as long as they're taking to recover.
1: Can I ask what percentage of concussions come from sport? Because obviously there's loads of ways we can get concussions, but sport is directly concussive.
2: Put it this way, sports is not the most common cause of concussion. Okay. You know, slip and falls, motor vehicle accidents, work-related injuries, that dwarfs the numbers for sports in terms of
1: significantly.
2: And those are much more common, and getting patients back to work is so important. And those are the cases we go over on Fridays on our call every Friday, are work-related injuries as well as athletes too. But this injury is very prevalent. It happens to a lot of people, and it costs a lot of money to care for these patients.
1: Yeah.
2: And if you treat it early and get the right treatments on board, you're not going to have those problems down the road.
1: And I ask that because it's almost that as much my concern as anything else, of like, we are trained, even if we're not thinking of it properly, as thinking of concussion as being an issue in sport. Therefore, we look for the answers and we know it's serious. Whereas somebody slips in a shower, or you know, and they go into the emergency room, and it's a concussion. We're almost not equipped, or we're almost not inbuilt to be thinking they should be seeing a specialist and getting treatment for that concussion. Whereas it is so much more common than on the sports field.
2: It is, and those patients need to be seen and treated effectively. Yeah. Return to work is, you know, important, as well as return to sports, obviously.
1: But even if they return to work, how often is a concussion an issue that is an underlying thing because it hasn't been treated properly? So maybe you're able to go to work and you're able to function at a certain extent, but you're getting awful headaches, or you're getting other symptoms, whatever they might be. Mm-hmm. You can live through them, but they're doing you a lot of harm.
2: They are, and it's treatable. Those cases, we can get them fully better from those problems, and a lot of patients aren't aware of that. That can occur.
1: Yeah, that would have been my thought. All right. Just want to go back on one of the things you were talking to Joe about. Again, it's 3 years ago, I mentioned, because one of the things you said at the time, you were beginning a research on comparing NFL players' cognitive health compared to non-athletes. Are there any developments in that area since?
2: A lot.
1: Yeah.
2: We've for the last 3 years since we've spoken, we've collected hundreds and hundreds of former NFL players that have come through our clinic for a 3-day evaluation, and we do every neurodiagnostic test possible. We do lumbar punctures, we do MRIs, we do a full neuropsych evaluation, full sleep study, we do a full cognitive evaluation, and we've collected now a very large sample of former NFL players that play in the league. They had to play in the league at least 3 years. Mm. And then we have a control group where they didn't have the exposures. So you're comparing patients with thousands and thousands of exposures to a matched population that haven't had the neurological exposures. Mm-hmm. And that data, we've put now together 2 or 3 papers that I just reviewed that were looking at the data, and that will be coming out very soon. We're going to have dozens of papers that will be published looking at what our findings are. I can tell you the findings are very interesting, and we're learning a lot. Mm-hmm. But that study's never really been done before.
1: Yeah.
2: And I think there's a lot of misinformation out there about, oh, if you get hit in the head so many times, you're at risk for long-term problems. We're actually not finding that exposures lead to those problems. What we're finding is lifestyle issues lead to those problems. And if patients have a good, consistent sleep schedule and are exercising and are busy and working and are social, these are, no matter how often they're taking trauma, their outcomes look generally look good. And so it may not be how many times you get hit in the head. It may be the sort of the lifestyle issues that play a role in some of these patients that have some lingering sequelae from the injury.
1: If I am somebody that has no concussions but has bad lifestyle, sleep drinking, is there any causal with the long-term effects then from the concussion? Like, is it that it's being overcome by your good lifestyle rather than not being an issue at all?
2: Those are things, questions that we'll be answering.
1: Still be answering.
2: But in the control population where patients don't have a good lifestyle, it's interesting to see what we see as well in those patients that don't have the exposure. So the point is not as simple as what it's being made out to be. And do we see people that have problems from concussion? Yes, we do. Yeah. Absolutely. But we think it may be related to a lot of lifestyle factors that may be helping to sort of augment that.
1: It's funny you say that. I was going to ask you about how you can treat veterans whose concussions, veterans as in NFL veterans in my head, but obviously I mean people who experience these a lot.

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1: Great majority of patients that come to me that feel they're having problems from concussion, we can identify where the problem's coming from and apply the right treatments and behavioral approaches to get them better. And even many years out from injury, that's what I specialize in, is treating those types of patients. And we have patients coming from all over the world for that reason. And they've given up hope, a lot of them, and they've been told that you're gonna have to live the rest of your life like this. And I don't agree with that. I think there's really, if it's coming from concussion, there are treatments that can help patients get better. And that is what I see every day. I'm very confident in that, that it's a treatable problem.
2: You mentioned like the size of your clinic in Pittsburgh and your capacity, I suppose, is probably a better way of putting it, and how that's the aim, and you know, how proud you are of the doctors in Ireland and everything like that. Do you feel like you get enough support from governments in terms of making this affordable for people? Because, you know, be it through health insurance or through, you know, social healthcare or whatever it might be, this isn't an option that's going to be available for everybody. Again, if somebody falls off a scaffold or if somebody injures themselves playing in an amateur game of hurling, you know, there is a cost associated with these things where it is primary healthcare. And the way you're talking, it shouldn't be, it is specialized, but it should be available for everybody with this injury.
1: I agree with that. In the United States, we take insurances and it covers their care. Here it's a little different in some capacities. But yeah, I mean, it should be an affordable thing and a covered thing for patients. It can be a very serious injury with serious consequences. And if it's treated properly, we shouldn't see those poor outcomes. So I think that should be treated. And I think most of the time it is. But those are, you know, those are issues that are well beyond me in terms of, I just see the patients. But
2: absolutely, yeah. But I suppose that just as someone that like is taking pride in being a pioneer in this regard, you do need wider help from
1: no question.
2: The people whose job it is to make sure that we have healthy populations.
1: And I want to make sure it's clear. We publish so much research. We write books. We do lectures. We do everything to share knowledge, and we've always been very, very academically based, and that's the way medicine should work, right? Evidence-based care. And there's nothing I do in Pittsburgh that's not backed up by a scientific study that we've done. That is available for any clinician to review and read, and we do make every effort to train clinicians how to do this better, and I think it's working. But it's a big world out there.
2: Yeah.
1: And it's not just us in Pittsburgh. There's a lot of great people doing concussion research as well. But we do have the largest program in the world, to my knowledge. And we have a lot of responsibility to make sure the information that we have is being generalized for other clinicians to be able to utilize effectively.
2: One other thing that you talked about in the past was rugby. There was a study that you said you were going to hope to have a look in between 2 and 5 years. And again, this was sort of 3 years ago. So sorry that this is an update conversation, but, rugby players developing early onset Alzheimer's. Has there been any more movement in that in the last couple of years?
1: We are doing multiple studies with rugby players. In fact, with strictly Irish data, I'm doing a lecture tomorrow, so I had to prepare for that lecture looking at some of our Irish studies. I think we have 12 studies now published in the last year or 15 months, I think, of strictly Irish data. Some of those studies are rugby players. And we're doing some really cool collaboration with the RFU. And some of that research is coming from that population, so stay tuned on all that. And some of it is related to kind of, you know, sort of general brain health stuff. But I'm not aware of any deep dive being done looking at retired players in rugby at this point. Although that would be a really good study to replicate from what we're doing with the NFL guys.
2: Yeah, I was going to say, it's obviously so many connections.

0: difference there between those two sports in that regard. It would be a nice thing for somebody to do, maybe in this part of the world. Just a couple of little more things before I let you go back to a rare sunny day in a September afternoon in Dublin. Concussion hasn't been in the headlines as much, I would say, in world sport, but even particularly in the NFL. Is that because things are being done better? Are you happy with the current protocols, say?
1: I think the NFL has done a great job. They've changed the game. They've made rule changes. You know, they've gotten rid of a lot of the really high risk sort of plays in football, and they've changed rules, and you can't target, and there's very strict protocols. We have spotters that spot signs of concussion, and they're taken off the field. They're not allowed to go back to play until the right evaluation's done. The level of care these guys are getting is exceptional. I'm extremely proud of the advances that have been made in the NFL for this injury. More work needs to be done. It's always evolving. I think that the care that's being provided, like the treatments that we're doing, that needs to continue to get better as well. But I think that's now happening here as well. I mean, you look at some of the rule changes that have happened in your sports here.
0: Yeah.
1: I do think it's better. I think it's made huge improvements over the last 5 years or so. And I think a lot of that is from the high-profile sporting leagues that are taking it very seriously and making changes to better the health of these guys. So I think it's a good thing. That's probably why it's not in the headlines as much.
0: It's funny. I would say with rugby, for example, I would see a lot of the criticisms are always, they're kind of on the margins at the moment in terms of like, but everything has moved so far towards, you know, preventing concussions and preventing high hits and everything like that, that the arguments are very much on the margins as opposed to in the middle on a, so that's obviously a great thing, and let's keep having those arguments and pushing things slightly. But as somebody involved in the medical team of an NFL, you know, one of the kind of skepticisms I suppose we have in rugby or in American football or so on is, you know, the independent doctor and how little say a player actually has. You're obviously involved in a team's medical team. I know you're not on the field evaluating in the moment, but the teams are completely out of the process. And is the player out of the process when it comes to whether they go back in or whether they are?
1: Yeah, they are. And I can tell you with the highest degree of confidence I can share is that we do not put players back to play unless they're normal.
0: Yeah.
1: Period. End of story. It's not going to happen. And the player feels that, and they allow us to.
0: They come around to it.
1: Completely.
0: Yeah. And is the test always evolving? Like if there's more information kind of constantly giving
1: of course,
0: as to what those signs are in the immediate.
1: We're always evolving.
0: Yeah.
1: It's been 3 years since I last sat in this chair, and things have evolved so much in the past 3 years. It's crazy to think about. I was just reflecting on it. But we're getting better every day. The research is getting better. The awareness is getting better. I think the protocols are getting better. And so I do think the reason you're not hearing as much about it is because there's been a lot of advances.
0: Yeah. A lot of advances and people taking it more seriously and less resistance. Is that fair?
1: Absolutely. Yeah. I think that's the case. And, but we still got to keep pushing, to make sure that patients are being seen earlier and the treatment's being applied earlier. And, you know, I'm always going to be pounding that drum because we can really change the outcomes if we do that.
0: Last thing then, you are obviously to the fore of an awful lot of these studies, and I'm talking about what you guys are doing, and, you know, you're the biggest in the world, but you can't be the only one either. Is enough being done on the research in the non-traditional concussion sports outside of NFL, outside of rugby? Mm-hmm. You know, soccer, for example, the biggest sport in the world. There's obviously been, there's been a lot of campaigning from, you know, especially from, you know, families of an older generation with a heavier ball and so on. And I think that's fairly well established at that stage that there was a lot of issues in that. But even now, it feels like we watch more soccer here than you can possibly imagine. And none of us are really sure what the concussion protocols are, or whether if a goalkeeper gets hit in the head, whether they're going to be taken off or whether they're allowed to stay on or what it might be. It all just seems very, very vague. But that's the governing body's issues. From a medical point of view, are we seeing these studies? Is this something that has been taken as seriously as it could be?
1: I know we've done a lot of research on soccer, and the injury is very similar to what we see in football in terms of its clinical manifestation and the need for treatment. And, you know,
0: it's a bang on the head, no matter what sport.
1: Brain's a brain, no matter how it gets injured, right? So, but, you know, I can't really speak to that. I don't do as much work with soccer specifically in terms of some of the organizational things. There's always room for improvements. I was thinking of your question you asked, and one of the things that I want to share is that we're finding that female athletes are much greater risks, not only in terms of sustaining concussion, but having longer outcomes. And there's really good reasons for that. And we've learned a lot about the female brain as it relates to recovery. Females are more likely to have car sickness, more likely to have migraine, more likely to have anxiety. Those three factors best predict someone. Not only is someone going to have a much easier time getting a concussion, less force causes it, but also they take a longer time to recover. And so a lot of our research now is sort of going towards the female athlete. And I think it's a very important area of study because we're finding some differences in terms of outcomes. And I think we're doing a lot of good work in that space right now.
0: That's really good to hear. And it also kind of goes back, brings us full circle in the conversation in that, you know, treating concussion in the way we treat everything else. And it's taken a long time for sports medicine in general to start treating the female body in its own way. And we've so many ACL stories and ACL studies, but they've been doing it in the last 10 years or so, and things have gotten a lot better because of it. So it is great to hear, you know, and it does bring the conversation full circle in that, you know, we have to treat concussions rather than, you know, protect them.
1: Yeah.
0: If you were to sum up kind of what the message you would try to get across to the people that probably haven't got the message yet, then I'm sure it's along those lines. But what would you think the biggest message you want to get across is?
1: Concussion is treatable.
0: Yeah.
1: The advances in treatment are very impressive. Getting seen earlier and getting that specialty treatment is important. And getting kids back to the sports they love is so important. And I feel that sports, it's never been safer than now to have a concussion because the advances have been so great over the last decade or two. I can say that confidently. But take advantage of it. Make sure you're seeing clinicians that are actually trained to do it and specialized to do it. And here in Ireland, and I know this where this show is that you guys have a network here that's pretty special. And hopefully you take advantage of that, because I know the clinicians that I've worked with, I have great respect for here in Ireland and through the UPMC Concussion Network.
0: Great stuff. Dr. Mickey Collins, Clinical and Executive Director at the UPMC Sports Medicine Concussion Program. Thanks so much for coming to the studio. Enjoy the match on the game on Sunday.
1: Oh, I can't wait. It'll be fun. Thank you very much. Appreciate it.
0: We'll be back.
2: Off the Ball Daily.
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0: Off the Ball.
1: It's impossible really to compare players from different eras, and then it gets almost impossible to ever, for this generation, to ever understand exactly how good Pele was, how good George Best was, for example, and where they are in that conversation. Yeah, at least Maradona, like, there's proper footage. We could watch a full game.
2: Yeah, yeah.
1: You have to go looking for it, but it's hard. Yeah. It's very hard to find a full game of...
2: Well, you know, my take on it has always been, Jared, I think any player would have been great in any given era.
1: Yeah.
2: You know, I think Messi had played in Maradona's time, he'd have been great. I think if Maradona played today, he'd be just as great as he was. Because players adjust and adapt. First of all, the pitches are a lot better than they used to be, which is a huge factor in it.
1: The balls are better.
2: Conditions generally are better. And somebody did ask me about the Messi situation and Ronaldo, particularly if they win, if Portugal win the Euros. But you must remember, Jeff, Messi doesn't play in the Euros. So how can he win it? You know, and I don't judge the players by the major trophies that they won. You know, if you look back over the years, some ordinary players played in teams that have won really, you know, World Cup or the Euros.
1: Yeah.
2: But because other great players in the team have carried them along. And they're all part of the team, because you don't get 11 great players in any given team. But I think the Ronaldo, Messi, I think they're different in certain ways. I'd always be a Messi man, because I think he scores as many goals as Ronaldo, and I think he contributes a lot more.
1: Around the pitch. Yeah.
2: But Ronaldo is a scoring genius. So Ronaldo would have been scoring goals 20 or 30 or 40 years ago. There's no doubt about that.
1: Yeah.
2: And I think Messi would as well. I think I go back to the very, very old times. People like Stanley Matthews and Tom Finney, who were wingers, you know, and Matthews was the wizard of dribble. He probably wouldn't be playing on the wing today. Yeah. Because people would be doubling up on him. He wouldn't be able to do what he was able to do in those times. But I've no doubt he would adapt to the situation.
1: Yeah.
2: In fact, like a lot of people would remember matches, a lot of people wouldn't. But he actually played till he was 50 at the top level. Because he was at Blackpool for years. Then he went to Stoke, the team he originally came from, at 50. And he played in a promotion-winning team. And he didn't play on the wing. He moved inside.
1: Right.
2: But he was still able to do a certain amount. It's like if you go back to 66 when Ramsey created the Wingless Wonders. I mean, the reason he did that, because the wingers were actually at that time weren't doing their stuff.
1: Yeah.
2: So, like, in the first couple of matches for England, say Alan Ball, who was a terrific player, I think it was Martin Peters, weren't in the team. They had two wingers in the team. So he left the two wingers out because they weren't doing much and put Alan Ball and Peters because he was making use of the situation.
1: Yeah.
2: So the game evolves all the time, but the great players of that time would adapt today.
1: Yeah.
2: Because they've adapted slowly over the years, you know what I mean? You don't see many wingers today, Jer, do you? Very few. You know?
1: Yeah, almost none, really.
2: Well,
1: there's a few bits and pieces.
2: You look even at, I know Neymar plays on the left, but he's not really a winger, but he's adapted.
1: Not somebody
2: to
1: who
2: the
1: beats
2: situation
1: players to get
2: there
1: to the byline and whip in across.
2: Yeah. You don't see that much. You see Messi plays, he plays up front, but he comes deep on the ball. See, Ronaldo doesn't do that, but he is an absolute genius around the goals. Yeah. And he's in a position, obviously, makes it look easy. It's just Ronaldo only had a tap in.
1: Yeah.
2: No, that's because he obviously gets in the right position to do it. And that's his genius, I think. His genius around the goal.
1: One of the main thrusts of the conversation after the text came in was about how we become influenced by players doing it in the big tournaments, because that's when we fall in love. We get immersed into a whole tournament, and the achievement in a tournament is in our minds because it's an emotional thing.
2: It is very much so. Look at the Irish team being in it. You know, there's thousands of people watching it here, going to France, get wrapped up in it. And I think it lingers longer in the memory of the players who win it, rather than some players. You see, there'll be some great players who've never played in a major championship.
1: Well, so George Best was part of the conversation here. And then it's hard for us to compare Best and Cruyff or Best and Pele and their achievements.
2: Well, again, you see, George's in a very, very difficult situation because he's never played in them. Because the team he played, national team he played in, wasn't very strong.
1: Yeah.
2: Right, Pele's played in the 1970, the best team ever. I think it was too. I was at that particular tournament, and they had great players. And they played, and people look at it and say, oh, it's a bit slow, and it's that. But they made it look slow, but they were great players.
1: Also, they're playing
2: there were a couple of players in the Brazilian team, Jer, that I could ask you to remember. Say, the right side of midfield. I don't remember him.
1: Yeah.
2: But he was great. He won in a great team. But would you say then, okay, well, he's better than Messi because he got a World Cup on his medal and Messi hasn't?
1: Yeah, no.
2: It doesn't work that way.
1: Yeah.
2: I mean, they're great players. There's a lot of great. Georgie Best is a perfect example. I mean, Georgie Best in my opinion, had as much talent as Messi has. He didn't last as long as Messi and didn't look after himself, unfortunately didn't. But talent for talent, I think Georgie Best had as much ability as Messi. If you look at Messi, Messi's a left-footed lad, and he does all his stuff coming from the left side. His most natural left-footed or right-footed too. Georgie could actually go on both sides. You know, when he was pelting down the wing, he could pull it, stop it and pull it inside with his left foot. And he went to say, I've never seen any other player be able to do that.
1: Right.
2: Which meant he could go either way. That's why I used to turn him inside out sometimes. You know, look, Bobby Charlton was two-footed as well, but he couldn't do it quite as well as George. George's balance was great. So he'd be going full pelting on the, pull it this side with his right foot. Then you might, if you see any film, then he's pulled it back again.
1: Yeah.
2: So the defender's only half turned around when he's pulled it from the right side, when he's pulling it back on the left side, he turned him inside, and he was quick.
1: Yeah.
2: Georgie, and brave. So he was there, you know, yeah. Georgie, you see, if Georgie, if he'd have played in the Brazilian team, for example, you know, he would have been matching Pelé, I think, as the best player ever at that particular time.
1: Okay, right.
2: He's actually, he was more spectacular than Pelé. Pelé actually didn't beat players that much. He could make a half yard either side and get a great shot in. But he wasn't great at taking one-on-one, Pelé. Yeah. If you ever see the old movies. But he was brilliant because he could bring people into the game and do it. Great header of the ball for his size.
1: Yeah.
2: But Georgie could do things that most of the players couldn't do.
1: All right, so he's back in the conversation then, top five players of all time. Because that was the thing. It was like, there's that conversation happens now, and it's yeah. Pelé, it's Maradona, it's Cruyff.
2: Yeah.
1: And, you know, you're reaching your own, well, so maybe George Best doesn't make that because...
2: Well, Bobby Charlton should be in it.
1: If you had to pick one between Charlton and Best?
2: Well, I'll have to give you a complicated answer. Played in different positions.
1: It's kind of like picking one between Ronaldo and Messi.
2: Yeah.
1: They're different players.
2: They contribute different things. Like, if you look at all the players, you never see two of the great players alike. I've never seen anybody... Well, Maradona would be the nearest to Messi. I've never seen anybody like Georgie Best. I've never seen anybody like Pelé.
1: Mm.
2: Right? Never seen anybody like Cruyff, either. You know, they all have their individual ways of doing it.
1: That's why
2: they do it.
1: That's why they're superstars.
2: Yeah.
1: Because they had something different.
2: They had something different. It's all about effect, you know? If Messi's a great goal scorer, he doesn't score the same as Ronaldo, but he scores goals. You know, it's effectiveness is the most thing, you know. There's players I've seen or played against, you say, oh, he's a lovely player, he can do a trick and he can do this and that. Never plays in a winning team and never really contributes when it matters.
1: Mm.
2: I mean, these guys all delivered when it mattered. And that's why the major competitions come into it in this particular way. Because if you're doing it in a major competition like that, you've delivered.
1: Yeah.
2: But the likes of Georgie Best, as you say, and Messi, like, never played in the Euros. I'm only mentioning the Euros because that's what we're talking about at the moment. But I think if Messi had been playing for one of the top teams, Germany, Spain, when they were at their best, he'd have been sensational.
1: Yeah. All right.
2: And so would Georgie Best.
1: Yeah. Well, that's fair enough.
2: Bobby Charlton.
1: Yeah.
2: And all these guys.
1: At least Charlton got the chance to win a World Cup.
2: And he did. And it was a huge influence winning it as well.
1: Yeah.
2: I mean, you're too young to remember it, but you'll have seen some of the goals. When he scored a goal, I think it was when they were struggling. Remember, he hit it from about 35 yards.
1: Yeah.
2: Still rising when it was going into the top corner of the net. I think he scored in the semi-final as well. I mean, Bobby really has done his stuff. You know, Champions League winner, where he contributed in a huge way in 1968 when they won that. All these players contribute, you know, at some particular stage.
1: Yeah.
2: But they can only contribute on the stage that they have at their disposal.
1: That's fair enough.
2: When people talk, you know, I was talking to somebody about Messi and hasn't won a major, then Ronaldo might. Does that make him a better player? Well, Messi hasn't an opportunity to play in the majors, but they're both great players.
1: Yeah,
2: but in different ways.
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1: All right, you're welcome back. So ahead of tonight's series premiere, TG Cahir have announced that the underdogs will be taking on this year's league champions Mayo. The match is going to be played under lights in Elvery's McHale Park on Saturday, 26th of October. TG Cahir's GAA BO will provide live coverage on the night. The new series of underdogs back on your TV this evening. It's one of those things you should record, and then maybe when we go off air at 10 o'clock, that's the best time to watch it. But one member of the underdogs management team for the year is Kevin Cassidy, and he joins us on the line now. Evening, Kevin.
2: How you doing?
1: It's a big gig then, managing the underdogs, trying to find the new Kieran Donaghy.
2: Yeah, definitely. I suppose it's something I watched anyway over the years, and then when the opportunity came up at the start of this year, I looked into it, and you know, to be honest, it excited me, and it didn't disappoint, per that, you know.
1: That announcement today that it's going to be Mayo in October, I think most of the Mayo players probably thought they had the winter off from inter-county duty. James Horan, I'm sure, will use it for a little bit of experimentation as well and maybe get some new faces in, but I'm sure that has pretty much focused the energies of everybody involved that it's going to be a pretty mammoth task.
2: Yeah, definitely. And, you know, realistically, there's no county takes too much time off now, you know, these days, so they're normally all back with their gym programs this time of year, and as you said, like, Mayo will be rebuilding, so there'll be new guys coming in trying to impress, so it's going to be a serious task for our lads, and especially in Castlebar under lights, it will provide, you know, a serious atmosphere, and this is, you know, that's what it's all about. We're trying to put a team together who we feel are capable of competing at that level, and you have to go to places like the Castlebar to be able to test yourself, so we're looking forward to it.
1: I want to talk to you about Saturday's replay as well. We had Mark O'Shea on last night talking about the defensive side of the game, particularly from the drawn match. I want to talk to you more about the two forward lines, who I think, considering the amount of talent on show, probably disappointed in that first day. Dublin's forward line, 6 points from play. Kerry's much vaunted forward line, also 6 points from play. Was it just good defending, or did you feel that actually individually a lot of these players had an off day?
2: It's hard to say because obviously, you know yourself, we can only see so much what's going on, but obviously nowadays there's so much time put into, you know, canceling out the key men on each side, and I suppose we look at the stats, but, you know, some shot selections probably on both sides weren't the right thing on the day. You know, you look at maybe Clifford earlier on, he took a wee bit of settling in the game, missed a few opportunities probably wouldn't normally miss, and then later on the likes of Dublin shooting, you know, like the John Small or Paddy Small effort and that there. So, you know, there's areas where both teams can definitely improve, but, you know, like I said, your teams are just so well set up that, you know, when you get to the stage and they know each other inside out. So I think it's more the defences had the measure of the forwards on the day, you know.
1: The analysis of Dublin in particular has been interesting, and their shot selection, which has come in for so much praise throughout the Championship and throughout the Super 8s. They don't take a lot of risks. They don't take too many shots outside and in and around the 45. It's seen as a sign of maturity, as of good game management. Against Kerry, it almost looked like they lacked adventure, that there was this fear inside them of kicking wide. Jim Connolly kicked one from in and around the 45 that flew to the right and wide, and that was sort of it. Like, do you look at this Dublin forward line and think they're being too picky in their shot selection?
2: Not really. Do you know what? And I've spoken to loads of people in the game sense and listened to loads of pieces and read loads of pieces. I think the key thing here that we're forgetting about Dublin is they played an All-Ireland final with 14 men for 40 minutes. People are saying the shot selection, and they're saying they weren't as good as they should be. Like, you know how hard it is to play 15v15 at that level. So you're playing a man less, so it's hard to play with your head in certain shape or form. And I think we kind of tend to look away from that when we're saying how poor they were. But, you know, to go against Kerry, and we know how good Kerry are doing this weather, and the young lads that they come through, the pace of the game, you know, to do that for 40 minutes on All-Ireland's final day, what, the five in a row on the line? It's a big ask, you know.
1: Looking at some of the individual performances and the changes maybe in Dublin, particularly over the last couple of years, Kieran Kilkenny, one of the more interesting, in that he was very much that number 11, drifting around, just keeping things ticking over, keeping hold of possession, very simple in the way that Dublin played. He's moved into a far more advanced position over the last 18 months or so. Didn't score in the semi-final or the final. Like, I know as your career went on, you ended up moving further and further forward. Do you like Kilkenny in that full forward position?
2: No, I think it probably offers more out the field. But again, that's down to, you have to evolve. Like, teams are doing so much work into how do you stop them now. Do you know what I mean?
1: So
2: I
1: think. So do you think that was a? Do you think that was a reaction from Jim Gavin to say what Lee Keegan did to Kieran Kilkenny in 2017?
2: I think definitely, because your top players, like, we know the amount of possession like Sir Kilkenny has and the influence he has in games, and even if you look at the last day, Brian Fenton, how he was taken out of the games, teams spent hours upon hours zoning in on the key players. So I think it is Jim Gavin kind of saying, well, listen, we'll maybe change him up a bit so it's not so unpredictable, if you know what I mean. And again, it just goes into how deeply teams go into each other. And you know, I'm sure the likes of Brian Fenton will be looking to have a bigger input this week, and Kieran Kilkenny, but likewise Kerry will be sitting down in Tralee, wherever they're based, and they'll have a plan to try and negate them as well.
1: The Kerry defence, which I think people were sceptical of heading into that final. Tadhg Morley, Thomas Sullivan did it really well, and Mannion and O'Callaghan. And Gavin Crowley obviously then was on Kieran Kilkenny, who struggled to have an influence on the game. You can put this to both sides, is that a lot of those players are rarely kept quiet twice. But did you see in Tadhg Morley and Thomas Sullivan that they'd figured something out against Mannion and O'Callaghan?
2: I just think on the day it works for them, and it's the same that that's what you're hoping to do. You know what I mean? You know the talent that these guys have, and you know, to keep them quiet for the whole game is going to be really difficult. And like you said, to do it back to back is extremely difficult. But you have to just hope that it goes right in the day. And you know, to be honest, I was impressed with the Kerry defence going into the game. I thought on both sides, if they had a weakness, that's where it was. And you know, both of them showed that they can stand up to the task. So you know, it'll be interesting. Can the likes of Tadhg Morley and O'Sullivan produce, you know, the performances like they did the last day again? If you're Mannion, if you're O'Callaghan, if you're Kilkenny, I'm sure you're kicking yourself thinking, I didn't do my best. So you know, it's going to be interesting on the day. You know,
1: talk a lot about dummy teams. We're having dummy match programs, I think, this week. I don't know if you saw the one where Jim O'Connolly was in the Dublin team at number 7. Do you think Jim Gavin needs to start Jim O'Connolly for his all-round action out there to win kickouts and his scoring ability from range?
2: I don't think he was, to be honest with you. He might come into the game a little bit earlier than he did the last day. He's, you know, he's had a couple outings now. You know, you mentioned that when he went with from the outside of the boot. To be honest, as soon as he got the ball, I was saying, this man's going to pull the trigger because he can do it. You know what I mean? That's what he offers you. Okay, he didn't come off the last day, but I don't think he's going to start, to be honest. He'll probably keep faith in the lads that he's had in around that sector. Hope that they have a better out this day. And he knows that, you know, Jermot's had some game time in the All-Ireland final. He's another 2 weeks training under his belt, so he'll have more to offer coming off the bench this time.
1: What about Tommy Walsh then and his option off the bench, and whether or not this time actually they do decide to start him, considering the amount of ball he won out in front, considering how he could be the focal point of that attack and bring the best out of David Clifford and Paul Gainey, who, well, it's hard to say Clifford had a quiet game considering his overall impact, but only scored 2 points while Gainey didn't score at all. From what Peter Keane saw, do you think he reacts and goes with Tommy Walsh from the start?
2: Listen, if I was in his position, I would guard Tommy Walsh, because I think he offers something that Dublin fear. He's got the aerial ability. He's very good to show out in front as well. Listen, during the course of filming the underdog today this week, I was talking to Mickey Ned, and he felt that they did the right thing. They didn't bring him on too early because Dublin would have been expecting it. So, you know, maybe they know more down south than we do, but I would definitely definitely start Tommy Walsh, because to me, he's got that X factor that could win the game for Kerry, you know.
1: On David Clifford and his performance, and like, again, you go through the game, scoring the 2 points, he earned the penalty, he ends up getting Johnny Cooper sent off, and still there was a sense that there was a lot more to come from David Clifford, particularly with his finishing. The wides he kicked, did you look at them and think they were wides because it's an All-Ireland final, because of the pressure involved? Was his technique slightly different? What did you make of it?
2: Obviously, you expect to, even though, listen, he's still a very young fella and he's still learning at that level, but you expect from what we've seen in the past to slot those chances over. He'd be disappointed himself that he didn't. You know, again, we're looking on. Until you're on that pitch, until you feel the heat that's coming on you, you don't know how difficult that chance is. So I put it down to just the kind of intensity levels and the pressure of the whole game. Again, he's got All-Ireland under his belt now, the final under his belt. He's another chance at it, and I'm sure he'll be more confident going out this week.
1: Would you put Johnny Cooper on him again?
2: Do you know what? I probably would. I'm looking at the challenges. I think Johnny was maybe harshly done by the sending off. He was full tilt going for the ball. Yes, he definitely did grab his arm to pull him down. But, you know, so you know, knowing Johnny and the kind of competitor that it is, I think he'd be well up for the task this week.
1: Kevin, the line isn't great, so we won't keep you. I know you're back in Donegal and getting set for training this evening. Gweedore, give us your prediction then. What do you think is going to happen?
2: Listen, hope for a fantastic game. Both sides to really turn up on the day. Both sets of forwards to turn up on the day. I just think Dublin will edge it this week.
1: All right, good stuff, Kevin. Thanks a lot for that.
2: Cheers, thank you. Bye-bye.
1: Kevin Cassidy there, who is one of the coaches on the new series of Underdogs, which debuts tonight on TG Car.
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0: football.
1: So Wales, John. I must admit, you told me you were doing Wales. I didn't think it was the sexiest of countries, but you proved me wrong. You're going for a 3-4-4 here. This is all-out attack, this team.
2: Yeah. Well, this is Joe. To when I made out the list of the Welsh players, they were top-heavy up front and not so good at the back. So that's why I've made it the actual formation. It's just to fit in certain ways, Joe, to get the best players in.
1: Yeah. Let's kick things off then, because I'm reliably told you and Nathan always run out of time here. So in goals, did this seem like a straightforward enough choice?
2: Well, it did. I've got a couple of names: Wayne Hennessy, Di Davis, Gary Sprake, Neville Southall, and I'll give it to Neville Southall, who played for Everton in the great spell in the 80s, Joe. He was a top-class goalkeeper, and in my opinion, he was up there with Pat Jennings and all these top keepers at that particular time.
1: Extraordinary length of career as well. Like, even if you just take his Welsh career, 92 caps. So he went from 1982 right through until 1998.
2: Yeah, he was a top boy. I mean, a lot of good goalkeepers around in that time, as we know, with Shilton and Clemens and Pat Jennings. But he was up there. He was a top class lad, really good.
1: So your back three then? Who have we gone for in the back three?
2: Well, I'll give you a few names: Ashley Williams, Kevin Ratcliffe, Chris Coleman, Clayton Blackmore, Pat Van Down, Mike England, Peter Rodriguez, and John Charles. So I've gone for Kevin Ratcliffe,

0: The world's biggest soccer tournament has arrived, and you can trade the entire tournament on Kalshi. 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On Kalshi, you're trading against other people in a live market. 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
1: And John Charles went back to centre-half and played him on his own. He was absolute big, big fella. He was about 6 foot three, 6 foot four, Joe. And he played like a little fella, ball control, and he was just a phenomenal player. And when we finished the 11, I'll go back on his stats, if you don't mind, Joe, when we finished the team. The goals he scored, the games he played, goals he scored for Juventus, he went to Juventus, played for Wales. So we'll do the team first, and we'll go back on him.
2: Okay, so you want to round back and talk more about Charles, do you? Grant?
1: Perfect. Yes.
2: Okay, so John Charles, Kevin Ratcliffe, Mike England, that is your back three.
1: Mike England was a very good player, centre-half. He came from Blackburn Rovers. Actually, I played against him in the U team when I was at Manchester United, and he was always a top-class player. He went to Spurs in the mid-60s or early 60s, probably mid-60s, and I think he was the best centre-half in the English First Division then for about 5 or 6 years, Joe. He was a top-class player.
2: Okay. So your three midfielders then, like I said, it's a 3-3-4. Who have you gone for, John? Or who were you picking from, maybe?
1: Well, I'm picking from Terry Yards, Robbie Savage, Gary Speed, Brian Flynn, Alan Durbin, Ivor Allchurch, Nathan James, Joe Allen, Aaron Ramsey, John Mahoney, Mickey Thomas, Robbie James, and Ryan Giggs. And I've gone for Gary Speed, Ivor Allchurch, and Ryan Giggs.
2: Okay. So that's they're your three midfielders. And then your four up front?
1: Yeah, again, on that, I'll go back to when we finish the teams, Joe, we'll go back to Ivor Allchurch in particular.
2: Okay.
1: And Ryan Giggs. And up front, we've got Dean Saunders, Alan Curtis, Gareth Bale, John Toshack, Craig Bellamy, Cliff Jones, John Hartson, Ian Rush, and Mark Hughes.
2: Yeah, it's a decent lineup, actually. They've produced a fair few decent forward players. So who are your four, then?
1: I've gone for Gareth Bale, Cliff Jones, Ian Rush, and Mark Hughes.
2: Okay. So, John's team again, if you're tuning in, it's his Welsh 11. Neville Southall's in goals. He has John Charles, who we obviously know as a centre-forward, but as John says, could do it anywhere. So he's in the back three. Kevin Ratcliffe of Everton, Mike England, Blackburn and Spurs, that's his back three. Across midfield, Gary Speed, Ivor Allchurch and Ryan Giggs. And then a front four of Gareth Bale, Ian Rush, Mark Hughes and Cliff Jones. So will we round back then to Charles and work our way through some of this? So the reason I know John Charles, my vintage knows Charles, is famously he went to Juventus.
1: Yes. Well, he played for Leeds. He started with Leeds as a young lad, Nathan. And as I said, he was a big fella, brilliant in the air, had the control of a young fella, positional sense, a great goal scorer as well for Leeds. For Leeds, he played 297 matches and scored 157 goals. Then he went to Juventus, and I think he was there for 5 years, Joe. But his appearances were 155 games for Juventus, 108 goals. But this is in Italy, where the defenders, the forwards were marked man-tight all the time. Wales, he played 38 games and scored 16 goals. Now, that's his goals, but he had a combination with an Argentinian guy that a lot of people wouldn't remember, Omar Savory. He was like a young Maradona, this guy. He was an Argentinian guy as well. Terrific player. Could get stuck in. I played against him when he played for Napoli years later,
2: right,
1: Joe. And he was a terrific player. He was only a small guy. We had a great combination with Charles at Juventus. But this guy could dish it out, I can tell you. But John Charles was just unbelievable. Like, if he was playing today, he'd be worth 200 million, without any question. I think he played for Leeds in just before he went away. He just escaped relegation, I think.
2: Yeah.
1: I think he scored 46 goals.

0: Right.
1: You know, he was phenomenal. And I did play against him. He came back and played for Cardiff when he was coming towards the end of his day. Actually, I played against him twice when I was at Manchester United. We played Roma in a friendly match over there. He'd gone to Rome at that time, and then he was finishing his days at Cardiff. But one of the real greats.
0: Right. So he could play centre-half, he could play up front, he was a big man, but you said there he played like a smaller man, lower centre of gravity and good control and all
1: yes,
0: that kind of stuff as
1: exactly.
0: well.
1: Exactly. Oh, he was brilliant. He was brilliant. I know he's gone back a long time, a lot of people wouldn't have seen him, but if any listeners get a chance to see him on any of the old films, it'd be well worth watching, Joe.
0: What kind of fellow was he, John, or what was his demeanour on the pitch?
1: He was aggressive without being bad, Joe.
0: Yeah.
1: He always played the ball, but he was such a big fella that he used it well. But he very seldom gave a foul away. I mean, there was a famous photograph, I believe, when he played for Juventus, where he's heading a goal, and there's three or four people pulling him down. Like, you know, he was one of those great players. All the great players just see the ball. He wouldn't put him down as an aggressive player. He was aggressive in the penalty area when he needed to be.
0: Mm.
1: But you wouldn't call him aggressive. No, he wasn't a dirty player by any means.
0: Yeah,
1: no.
0: Yeah.
1: No.
0: And to go to Juve, as you said, 155 games in Serie A and 108 goals. There's almost like a mythical quality at that stage for an English, or in this case a Welsh player, to be doing it in Italy. I mean, you wouldn't have seen it, but you would have been reading about it or hearing about how well he was doing.
1: Oh, yeah. Everybody was. And he was apparently, like, I think 30 years later, when he was walking down Turin, he was mobbed.
0: Right.
1: He was mobbed. Just for the record, he won three league titles and two cups in the 5 years that he was there. He was an absolute idol in Turin.
0: Okay.
1: With Juventus. And in Wales, of course.
0: Yeah, of course. Okay.
1: Well. And in Leeds before he went. Actually, when they're picking the best team, Leeds team ever, it's usually nearly all of the lads from my time got in the team, except for John Charles.
0: Okay.
1: And the goalkeeper.
0: Okay. Okay. Well, 157 goals for Leeds, 108 goals for Juventus, plenty more for Wales. He'll make a decent centre-half in our team here, so we'll take...
1: He was, it was easy for him at centre-half, Joe.
0: Easy for him, right. Yeah. All in front of him, he was perfectly calm and almost probably a stroll in the park from at centre-half.
1: Oh, yeah, definitely. Everything was in front of him. He was big, he was quick, he was growing, he was great in the air. He was too valuable... Obviously, far too valuable at centre forward, Joe, to play regularly at centre half. But he played there quite a few times, I think, for Wales and for Leeds.
0: Okay, we'll take a short break. I want to talk to you about Giggs and Bale and Rush and Ivor Oldchurch. You mentioned as well. Short ad break. We're back with John Giles picking his Welsh 11.
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3: with Paddy Power, the greatest football partnership since Shearer and Owen.
0: Welcome back. We're with John Giles. He's picking his all-time Welsh 11 in goals. It's Neville Southall. He's got a back three of John Charles, who we've just been discussing, Kevin Ratcliffe and Mike England. He's got a midfield three of Gary Speed, Ivor Oldchurch and Ryan Giggs. And then up top, Gareth Bale, Ian Rush, Mark Hughes and Cliff Jones. John, in midfield then, I'm familiar obviously with Speed and Giggs. We'll touch on Giggs in a moment. Ivor Oldchurch, he played for Wales across 16 years. He had 68 caps, 23 goals. He was at Swansea across the late 40s, 1950s, and then went to Newcastle. I think you came across him at Newcastle. I don't know much about Oldchurch, I have to say.
1: No, it goes back a long time. Joe, there's no doubt about that. But in my opinion, he was a terrific player. Artistic, brilliant on the ball. He started with Swansea. He was a lot of time at Swansea. He played 327 times for Swansea. Scored 124 goals, Joe. And in those days, it wasn't easy to be released. The club could keep you. And I think he was about 29, 30 when he went to Newcastle, which was a different club altogether. We had 143 goals, 143 games for them, and scored 47 goals. Wales, 68 games, 23 goals. So, and he was a midfielder, a genuine midfielder, but artistic, you know, lovely control, lovely pass to the ball, very sweet on the ball. I thought he was terrific. I was very lucky. I was only coming into the Manchester United team when we played against Newcastle while he was there. And he was absolutely brilliant.
0: Okay, that's a good one.
1: He'd be sensational today, Joe.
0: The pitches would suit him, the tackling would suit him, if he's artistic.
1: Ah, brilliant.
0: Yeah.
1: Brilliant, yeah.
0: Ryan Giggs then. I think a lot of people will be interested for your opinion on Giggs. He had such an extraordinary career, the longevity when his pace went, the way he manufactured himself into almost a central midfielder in parts and could pick a pass. And yet, John, the most common thing said about Giggs is he absolutely had a great career, but people are less sure he was at any point a truly great player. Discuss.
1: I'd say he was just off it myself, Joe. I think he was terrific. I think he was a great servant for Manchester United. Obviously looked after himself well. And I never saw him play where he didn't try his best, Joe. I think there were certain days he hit world-class and he could hit world-class goals. But there were times when he didn't hit it as well as he should have done on a consistent basis. You know, like when you talk about the great players like, Messi and these guys, it's when they're in the position to be deadly, they really use it. I don't think Ryan Giggs, when he got into certain positions, wasn't as clinical as he could have been in those situations. But definitely a terrific player and a great servant for Manchester United. Yeah. And always had a go, to be fair to him. I never saw him play where he was in a huffy mood, or he wasn't chasing back, or he wasn't doing all the things he should have been doing. So he was just short of it, and that probably has been a bit, not harsh on him, but I'd say that's my feeling on him.
0: Yeah.
1: But if I was a manager, I'd love to have him in the team, no doubt about that.
0: No, I think people understand what you're saying, and it's holding him to such a high standard, but and the work rate you talk about there, you can picture Giggs in your mind now. He made an art of that slide tackle where he'd hooked the ball with his left foot. He always worked back. In the certain positions where you're saying maybe he wasn't as clinical on certain days, not every day, I appreciate, but on certain days,
1: yes.
0: What do you think that deficit was? Or was it a game understanding thing or a technical ability, or is it hard to say?
1: I don't think it was a technical ability, Joe. It was not picking out the right ball, you know, or not getting the right ball there. Not all the time, but far too many times to be on the great side.
0: Yeah,
1: you know, like he'd be in a good position. I find him, and he might hit somebody with the ball. He might be hitting it too far over. Just things like that, where you get the great players. Like say Ronaldo in that position, Messi in that position, they make sure they picked out the right ball to somebody to knock it home. You know?
0: Yeah.
1: And that's it's been a little bit harsh on him, but that's the way I feel about him.
0: No, that's fair. Look, he's still in your team.
1: But a great lad.
0: Yeah,
1: great lad.
0: Sure. And even, I mean, he could do it. Do you think, do you remember, not to put you in the spot, do you remember Michael Owen's goal for Manchester United against Man City in the last minute? And it was Giggs who picked out that pass. He did, when his pace went, do a little bit in central midfield. Like it felt like he developed a bit more of an all-round game as he got older, which was to his credit.
1: Well, most players do if they last long enough and look after themselves. Like what I found with longevity is that when you're a player, you should learn from match to match. There's an old saying in football about players: he's played, one season and he's got 10 years behind him, and then you got other lads. He's been playing 10 years and he's got 1 year behind him.
0: Yeah.
1: So, but with all the top class, he was a top class player, should learn from match to match, Joe. And obviously then the longer you play, the better you become. And certainly you would lose up less energy in when you get older, because when you're younger, you make stupid runs and you lose your energy. When you get older, you think, well, I won't do that. And that's what Giggs did. And that's how he lasted as long as he did. But he was a very, very fit lad, Joe, and obviously trained hard, looked after himself, or else he wouldn't have been able to do it. So he deserves great credit for that.
0: Your front four is Gareth Bale, Ian Rush, Mark Hughes, Cliff Jones. We had a brief chat earlier on, just when you were giving me the team, and you said of Rush that you don't use the word great lightly, and I know you don't, and we've seen that over the years on TV, but you said Rush is pretty damn close to great.
1: Well, I would put him as a great.
0: As a great, yeah.
1: As a great.
0: Right.
1: Definitely, because it's what he made of himself and what he did for the Liverpool team. Actually, the late Norman Hunter, I remember talking about him a while ago, and he was talking about Rush, and he played against him when Rush was at Chester, and he didn't think he was going to make it. And of course, when he went to Liverpool, first of all, his attitude was great, Joe. And one of the things he did in his time, and we used to say, well, Jack put them under pressure. Ian Rush put the defenders under more pressure as a centre-forward than I've ever seen with anybody. So if you look at the goals he scored, Joe, like he's 469 appearances for Liverpool, 229 goals. Now, usually when somebody's scoring that many goals, usually they're not running around an awful lot, Joe, and you'd say, well, you live with him because he's scoring all those goals. Mm. This fellow was scoring those goals and chasing players and putting them under pressure. And that was the start of a defender. My take on football has always been that, you know, as soon as you lose it at the attacking, you get after the defenders. And one of the things I used to try and stress, and with forwards doing that, say Rush is playing and the left back has it, Joe, in the opposition, and he gets over and he stops him, but he knocks it out for a throw in. Mm. Now, when you get players doing that, if you don't do that and you let the player, the left back, get the ball down the field, Joe, somewhere along the line, your centre half will slip up to let somebody through. So when you knock it for a throw-in, you don't know if you're stopping a goal or not.
4: Sure.
1: Right? So that's where you start your defensive, your defending. And that's what he did. So he was so quick, you see, Joe. He was so quick, and he could get after the defenders, really, frighten the life out of you if you were a defender. But he did it match after match after match, so his attitude was brilliant. Plus the goals he scored. He got better and better, Joe, as he got older, in my opinion. And he was playing with Dalglish and all these great players.
4: Yeah.
1: And I think he made himself a great player. He went to Juventus, as you know. He's only there a season. It didn't work out there. He mightn't be that type of player that they needed at that particular time. He wouldn't have been artistic. But certainly playing with Liverpool, with Dalglish and all these great players, he made himself, in my opinion, a great player.
4: And for younger listeners, to finish on Rush, what would have been a trademark Ian Rush goal?
1: I'd say a good ball from Dalglish through, one-on-one on the goalkeeper, putting it away. But having the pace, first of all, the positional sense to make the run, and the pace then to get away from the defenders.
4: Right.
1: See, I told, just to finish this, when he was at Liverpool, he had 5 league championships, 1 European Cup medal, 3 FA Cup medals, and 3 League Cup medals. So he had his fair share, but he was, I think for a lad who maybe in the early days, as Norman Hunter said, looked like he was limited, again, hard work and using what he had, which was his pace and his work rate. And okay. I think that made him a great player.
4: Okay. So that's Ian Rush. Gareth Bale, I mean, if we were to list out his achievements, which we're all more familiar with, then they rank alongside anybody's, not least at Real Madrid. And yet, given the injuries, given different things, there's a sense he hasn't kicked on to the heights maybe that he could have. So where are you on Bale?
1: Again, I'd be similar, very close to what you're saying, Joe. I think he's a very, very talented lad. And I think he's played better for Wales than he has played for Real Madrid, to be quite honest. Now, there again, I don't think he's on the best of terms with the manager.
4: Mm.
1: At Real Madrid,
4: Zidane.
1: He was a great player, but and it happens in football, Joe, that Zidane hasn't taken to him.
4: Mm.
1: You know, and if you don't have the confidence of the manager, it is very, very, very difficult to produce your best. And he does it in flashes. You know, you see him, he scores. But when you see him playing for Wales, he looks a different player to me.
4: Yeah,
1: altogether.
4: It's true.
1: Because, I mean, I had a little experience myself when Matt Busby fell out with me, or I played in a match where I played terrible and he lost confidence in me, Joe. And, main reason I left. I couldn't do right for wrong.
4: Yeah.
1: And when you have that with a manager, it is, it's so bad. And I think Gareth Bale has suffered with his relationship with the manager there.
4: Mm. And the reports were, and look, we're not in the dressing room, so we don't know, but there was definitely a sense that Ronaldo, when he was there, was the alpha male in that dressing room and absolutely made sure that was clear to Bale. And when you do see him for Wales, he is so clearly their best player and so much revolves around him. And he enjoys that responsibility. Like, if we were to put together Gareth Bale's highlights, you would say this guy is just a sensation.
1: Yes. He's capable of doing things, Joe. It's good. scoring goals that few players are capable of doing. So you have to live with him as manager. You have to encourage him, and you know, you don't. Sometimes you have to criticise players sometimes, but generally speaking, if you've got a player like Bale or Messi, or that, like you treat them brilliantly. You know, you increase their confidence all the time. Well done. You had a bad game today. Don't worry about that. You're doing your stuff, and that. And I just know from my own experience, if a manager loses confidence in you or doesn't really like you that much, Joe, as a player, it is very, very, very, very difficult. Very difficult. Yeah. And I think that's what's hindered him at Madrid.
4: Yeah. I'd love to hear him interviewed sometime down the line and ask him, does he regret not leaving? Because on the other hand, he'd say, well, three Champions Leagues and everything else. But so that's.
1: I don't think he's had a happy time there.
4: No, I don't get that sense. He doesn't seem to have picked up the language. He plays a lot of golf on his own. It's been a strange kind of career for all the talent, because he could have gone anywhere.
1: Yeah.
4: Mark Hughes. So I know from even as a youngster, our coach telling us to try and volley the ball like Mark Hughes. So talk to us about Hughes then, and why you've picked him. Because there were other contenders in this top four, like the pace of Bellamy. He was a good player for a period. Yeah. So why Hughes? What did you like about Mark Hughes?
1: Well, again, his attitude was always good, Joe. I think he was, a great target man. He was very, very strong, very physically strong, and could use his body really well to hold the ball up. And had enough skill, obviously, to use it and to get his few goals. But I think his attitude was always good, Joe. You couldn't say, well, oh, he wasn't having a go today. Well, like all top players, the first thing they do is they have a go. But he was particularly so like that. He was a hard nut in terms of, well, I mean, a tough nut in that nobody could knock him around and do it. He'd get stuck in. But he did his stuff with players around him at a time when. Like when Cantona was there, for example, Cantona took all the credit, an awful lot of credit, and I think Hughes at that time was doing an awful lot of the donkey work. And he did that, whatever team he was with, he was very honest in what he did. And plenty of skill as well. He was a good leader.
4: He won PFA Players Player of the Year twice, actually, which I hadn't. This had passed me by on Mark Hughes. So in 89 and 91, he was PFA Players Player of the Year.
1: But that's what he was, Joe. I mean, he was a player's player. I mean, he, you get a lot of lads who are exceptionally good, but they show off and they say, well, on his day, he's great. But there was never on his day with Mark Hughes. I'm talking about effort now and attitude. He had it all the time, home and away, year in and year out. And that's why the fellow players would vote him player of the year, because he would appeal to players. I mean, I've met them myself where you get sunshine boys who get a lot of credit, Joe, but if you ask the players that played with them, I mean, they say in football, and I found it in football, the people who know you best in football are the players you play with, Joe. And it's the highest credit you can get when your own players are voting for you, rather than even, you get the Football of the Year, it's from the journalists that do it, which is fine. But most of the lads I played with who were in the running for those particular honours would have preferred to get the player's player of the year rather than the footballer of the year.
4: Yeah, yeah. And to win it twice, I mean, that's very impressive. And obviously, I mean, he was over at Barcelona as well, did quite well there by all accounts, and Bayern Munich, I think. So, you know, he did it on a lot of different stages. 72 caps, 16 goals.
1: Yeah, he wasn't a great goal scorer, Joe.
4: No.
1: You know, as you can see by his record there. But he'd be making an awful lot of goals, and he'd be making situations where there'd be goals scored because he was that target man. You know, he wasn't a classical looking player, but he'd be one that when you're in trouble, knock it up there, and he'd do something for you. You know, so again, he was a player's player. He wouldn't appeal to the crowd all that much, I don't think, in a stylistic way, but for effort and goal and playing and winning teams. He could certainly do that.
4: Okay, so you've Bale, you've Rush, you've Hughes, and then a name people will know, but they won't have seen him the way you have or played against him, Cliff Jones.
1: Yeah, well, I think Cliff Jones was a great player, and I don't use the word lightly, Joe. You know, he played for Spurs in 318 games for Spurs. He scored 135 goals, and he was a genuine winger. I mean, Cliff was a winger. You know, he stayed out wide. He wasn't hardly much bigger than me, but he was brave, and wingers in those days weren't regarded as brave, Joe. You know, the fullbacks in those days, they used to say, he kicks a good winger over the stand.
4: Mm.
1: And but that didn't bother him. He could give it as well as take it. And to score 135 goals, played in the team that won the double, I think, in 1961, the Cup in 62, and the Cup Winners' Cup in 63. You know, like this fella, talk about work rate, bravery, that wingers weren't noted for in those days, and scoring goals from that position.
4: Mm.
1: I think if he was playing today, it'd be sensational.
4: Mm.
1: Like I've said about Ivor Allchurch as well,
4: yeah.
1: You know, or John Charles, if these guys were playing today, especially in the conditions now, and the conditions have improved, as we know, an awful lot, these guys would be star players today.
4: Okay, so Jones, genuine left winger, stayed out on the wing and still managed to chip in with 135 goals.
1: Yeah, yeah. He scored 16 goals in 69 matches for Wales.
4: Mm.
1: Now this guy you wouldn't take any wouldn't take liberties with this fella, Joe. Physically or anywhere else, he was well able to handle himself and come back at you. You know, and this was at a time when there was little or no protection for wingers of his type. No, yeah. he was terrific, terrific lad.
4: I did, when we were going through this team, I brushed by a couple of players because I wanted to make sure we got to that front four and talked a bit about them. I brushed by Gary Speed, John, poor Gary Speed, obviously, the late Gary Speed now.
1: Yeah.
4: I mean, he had quite the career. When you were talking about Hughes there as a player's player, Speed with his longevity and the amount of games he played seemed to fall into that bracket as well. I mean, you had a few other midfielders to pick from. So why Gary Speed?
1: Well, again, as you say, first of all, you're looking, when I'm judging players, Joe, I'm looking at attitude.
4: Mm.
1: I'm not looking at players that say, well, on his day, if he's in the mood, I forget about them. Do you know what I mean? If I hear about players like that, on his day, in the mood, when he's in form, top-class players don't behave that way, Joe. The first thing to do is a top-class player has is that he's going to try the best he can every match he plays.
4: Mm.
1: Might not play well, but he's going to do the best he can. So when I hear on his day and this and that, a lot of rubbish. And Gary Speed was exactly what I'm saying there. He didn't have on his day. He wasn't the most gifted lad in the world. But he gave what I saw of him, he gave the same effort every match he played. And that's your starting point.
4: Mm.
1: And your finishing point.
4: Mm.
1: In other words, we all have bad games, Joe. Everybody has bad games and a bad day. But it's not for the want to try in. It's not for being in the mood and on his day. And when we used to call them sunshine boys, a lot of those lads. When you're winning 4-0, Joe, right, with 10 minutes to go, give me the ball.
4: Mm.
1: They'd eat the ball, Joe.
4: Mm.
1: You know, like the next week when you're 2-0 down at home and the crowd getting onto you, you don't see him.
4: Mm.
1: He's gone.
4: Mm.
1: Now, you could never say that about the Mark Hughes and Gary Speed in particular. As you've warned about the great players, I mean, all the great players have that, Joe.
4: Mm. Mm.
1: It's just that they've got more ability and they're able to shine, you know. But you can't be a great player if your attitude is not right week in and week out. And a perfect one is that if you look at Messi week in and week out, I've never seen him when he wasn't at his best. I wasn't trying his best, but I've seen him when he hasn't been at his best. But Gary Speed would be typical of that type of attitude and making the most of what he had.
4: Yeah. A brief tangent. Do you watch many games where you're looking at Premier League footballers and see many players who you don't think are trying their best? Is that how common is that out there?
1: Well, it's reasonably common, Joe. You know, it's reasonably common. Some lads don't have the ability and they're doing well to be where they are. But like, no matter what ability you have or you don't have, you can try your best. I mean, again, I go back to Roy Keane. I don't think Roy Keane was a gifted lad, and I know this is a different subject altogether. But there's one thing about Keane. I never saw him where he didn't try the best, regardless of what the score was, Joe.
4: Mm.
1: Like the Sunshine Boys when you're 3-0, everybody wants the ball, give me the ball, and they're doing tricks and they're doing all sorts of things. See the fella, the same guy, when you're 2-0 down at home in a match that you should be winning and the crowd are getting on your back. That's when you see the real players.
4: Yeah. You'd almost get the impression at times with Keane, once the game went 3-0, he'd rather it was just blown up then and move on.
1: Well, he could go off. You know what I mean?
4: Mm.
1: That's the type of player he was. He was definitely at his best when the team were at the worst, or at the toughest.
4: Yeah.
1: that his temperament did it, his attitude did it to him, and I'm giving him as an example.
4: Sure.
1: And that's only the starting point, Joe, because I've seen a lot of players who are more gifted than Roy Keane, but didn't make it.
4: Yeah.
1: You know?
4: Yeah.
1: They'd be one of those guys that you'd say, well, on his day, when he's in the mood, forget about them, Joe.
4: So your team then, with the clock coming against us, Neville Southall, John Charles, Kevin Ratcliffe, Mike England, Gary Speed, Ivor Allchurch, Ryan Giggs, and then up top, Gareth Bale, Ian Rush, Mark Jones, Cliff Jones. That sounds pretty good to me. John, thanks, Emil. That's great.
1: Thanks, Joe.
4: Take care.
1: Speak to you again.
4: See
1: Bye,
4: you
1: Joe.
4: Soon.
1: Thanks again. Bye.
4: John Jaws there with his all-time Welsh 11.
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1: Welcome back, Wednesday mornings Off the Ball Breakfast. Delighted to be joined on the show by our good friend James Tracy. James, come in.
2: How are you getting on, lads?
1: Were you there stranded out in the sea? What's that behind you?
2: Just a background photo column. You know yourself, you're young enough to understand technology these days.
1: I just thought you were in a stadium the whole time. I was getting worried about you, but you got out, thank God. They let you out. And that's good for society. Or is it good for society? Yeah. Who knows? Time will tell. Come here.
2: Mix it up.
1: I was speaking with Chris Jones yesterday, the BBC Sport rugby correspondent. And one question we didn't quite get to is, does it matter how the Lions win a series tour? So you talk about, you know, winning the Champions Cup and the World Cup and the Six Nations, etc. History remembers the winners, and then you might talk about how they played. For the Lions, especially with a tour like this where they're heavy, heavy favourites to beat this Australia side who are no great shakes, do they have to win, James, with a bit of style and have an identity to what they do?
2: From a fan's perspective, I feel like they'll just want to win, and obviously it's more fun if they win in style, but I think if they come away with a whitewashed win, everyone's going to be delighted about the journey they've come on and the players and the brand that they're playing. But I think from a media perspective, that's kind of been the narrative, is that if they don't win it in style, it's a disaster. And especially if they lose the game, it's a disaster. And the media is trying to build them up to tear them down. And I think that's probably, I suppose the kind of consensus from the media is like, right, well, how can we make the best, most juicy story out of this if we can get a chance? And that's by building them up that it needs to be perfect. And if it isn't perfect, we can come for their throats. So that's kind of the two perspectives I see it.
1: Right. And have you seen a style of play so far? Because these warm-up games will be consigned to history very quickly. And it's I imagine it's so difficult, James, because you're constantly chopping and changing the personnel. But the structure within, I guess, you'd have to have some sort of identity. And there is a type of try that the Lions are scoring that you're seeing quite regularly, which is a very quick passing out from a ruck, usually out to one of the wingers who finishes it. And it's very, very fast hand passing. But you could probably say that to most elite rugby teams. So I'm wondering, are you seeing anything else in there particularly?
2: Oh, yeah. Like, they're kicking probably a lot more than we've seen Ireland do in recent times. So that's been a good adaption for them. I love seeing Finn, Russell and Utuklatu, etc. in this kind of system. I think they're really thriving it, and what it gives them in terms of clarity of where they need to be and how to set people up and get forwards running off them. I think from that point of view, it's probably the most, I don't know what you lads think, but it's probably the most controlled most, obviously he's absolute rock star and he's able to do anything. But I think Finn Russell, for me anyway, it's the best overall I've seen him. He's defending so well. He's so controlled in the game, but he still is able to pull out these magic passes. I think he's thriving with Gibson Park and also the system that he has available to him and the options that gives him. And also, like, another side, an important thing for winning test matches is his goal kicking has been class as well. So, that's been one person I've been really excited about. And the system is kind of, he's thriving within that Andy Farrell system and what it brings and the benefits of it.
1: The inclusion of Owen Farrell, and I was watching the latest Living with Lions type style documentary that they have up on their official social media channels, and like, he seems to be fully integrated in the squad by the looks of things and seems to be a popular member of the squad. But is it a call that you would have made to bring him up?
2: I had him in my original, if you remember, Colin. I had him as my starting 10 for the tour.
1: Yeah, but you were also in a stadium and that's changed. So like, what do you think now?
2: No, I think Finn Russell has since I made that selection. Finn was incredible for Bath in all the knockout games that they went on to win, and he got rid of all of the demons that I had in my head about him being the most talented guy in the world, but just had a little bit too much looseness to win in cup games. He's proven time and time again this season that he really matured as a player and that he could do it on the biggest of stages. And he's kicked on then with this group. So that's changed my stance on it, from the point of view that I was like, Owen Farrell was the only only player eligible at that time, even though Finn Smith was playing very well. Test matches a lot of time come down to kicks a goal and been able to control the tempo and the territory of the game. I think that there is no one better than Owen Farrell pre the Finns, the end of his year, to that ticks all the boxes. And that was the reason why I had him in there. I think experience is another thing, especially with Daly out. There's a lot to be said for having someone in the group that's been there, done that. And you know, he's a four-time blind now, you know, outrageous achievement for him. The one of three that's done that. That does mean something, even if it's in the group. You know, when you get lost in a moment, whether it be in training or in a game, when someone who has that experience, and he's also a leader, I'm sure he speaks very, very well. When they say something, it holds a lot more weight than someone who hasn't been there, done that. And I think that's the invaluable piece, that he brings, as well as the on-field stuff where, you know, like, for a long time before he was getting booed out of stadiums, he was, you know, touted. It was a debate between him and Johnny, you know, who was the better player around those line selections for the last tour and the tour before that. So that's the caliber of player you're talking about. So I don't really get why there was such a big uproar. Yes, he was injured. Yes. You know, out of sight, out of mind, I feel, for a lot of fans. But
3: he turned his back on England. Clearly there was an agenda at play. It's like, this guy walked out on his country to go and play in Paris. Who the hell does he think he is? And now they were getting their revenge. Like, I honestly think that's what it was. Whereas he was clearly going to be a very valuable member of the tour. And I would have him on the bench this weekend, personally, but.
2: And interesting you say, you know, for that narrative, I know you're not saying he walked out in England, but for that cohort of people, they were bloody booing him every left, right and centre.
3: Yeah, exactly.
2: You reap what you sow,
3: yeah.
2: This guy is putting his body on the line. He never is anything but 100%, and he's getting booed for no reason by people who clearly don't know enough about the game to appreciate one of the greats. And that's the bit that I find sad about it. It's not like he's a bad dude or like this, you know, stuff you could pick apart about his off-field personality that, you know, you could warrant maybe some booze. The guy, he's a stand-up guy in general, and he goes out and he gives it his all. Yes, he mightn't get his tackle height right, but, you know, If everyone was playing the perfect game, it'd be a very boring thing to watch. I like the effort that at least he brings every time, as well as being a top-class international.
3: I think this tour and this Lions tour opens the strong possibility that he starts meaningful games for England in the World Cup. I think that's like, he signed a quasi-coaching, quasi-playing deal. I think he's going to play. I think him hanging out with Sexton on this tour, in 2 years' time when he's at the World Cup playing for England, he's like, oh, I had a chat with Johnny Sexton. How did you manage that? It's like, oh, I just did this, this and this. I'm telling you.
4: That's 2 years, though.
3: I'm predicting that. 2 years, a blink of an eye.
4: Does it feel at like... his age?
3: Sexton managed it.
1: There's nothing annoy professionals more, James, than misdirected ire by fans towards the wrong players.
2: Not necessarily. It just, you know, like, he'll be getting slagged about that. Yeah, they'll be making light of it.
1: Yeah.
2: And, you know, you saw that when the cameras went on him the first time he was in red. The lads are all booing him as a joke. So you try and make light or whatever. But I just feel sorry for the guy himself. As I said, it's not like he's this deeply flawed person who deserves a bit of hardship from, you know, your average fan. He's pretty like straight down the middle and goes to work, works hard. You know, there's not too much to fault them for. So, no, lads would be just slagging them about it. To be honest, you're looking for anything to, have a go at each other over in a positive way. So, they'll be using that as ammo.
3: Am I doubting that he's going to play in the World Cup? He's 33, by the way. He's not 50. So he's 33 now. He'll be 34 in September, which means by the time the World Cup rolls around, he'll be 36.
2: I'd say it's a long shot. I get your train of thought, but I would say on the trajectory that Finn Smith is going on, 2 years time, I feel like he will have advanced enough to warrant being that guy. I do agree though that he should be part of the setup in the pre lead up to it, and he definitely has a chance of being involved. But I think it'd be a waste not to have him in camp and pick his brains. As we said, he's chatting with Johnny for this whole tour. So is Finn, obviously, and Marcus, but he's at a different level. You know, he's on par with what Johnny had achieved. So he's got a fountain of knowledge that it's only a good thing to have in a squad, and experience, and he can talk. It's a lot of good things. So I'm not sure, unless there's a few injuries, that he'd be starting in that World Cup, but he's definitely going to be, I think he should be part of the England squad again for the next couple of years.
3: 2 years younger than Sexton was at the last World Cup, he would be by the time the next one rolls around.
1: You're very high up there, James, mind yourself. I just realised in the view, hopefully we'll see you back here next to us very soon.
3: Paragliding.
2: Alright, see you lads. Thanks.
1: Take it easy.
3: Good luck.
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1: I'd like to say Paul Flynn is here, the former Dublin footballer. How are you? Yeah. Have you made peace with that?
2: I have, yeah. Thanks very much. It doesn't sound right just yet, but it will, you know, in time. So
1: yourself and John O'Shea and Ruby Walsh, quite the day. Did you all coordinate that? Was that like a...
2: Yeah, we're a WhatsApp
1: group. Right, lads, let's go.
2: Yeah, so my mom was giving out last night that Ruby was stealing my thunder. So.
1: And I saw Alan Brogan on Twitter going, don't worry about it, Leo Messi's going to steal everybody's thunder last night. So what was the decision? Like, why now? What was the final impetus for you?
2: It's something that I've been kind of playing around my mind since the end of last season. Actually, before I entered into the championship last year, after getting the back surgery, I was like, right, this is the last phase of my career. I was quite comfortable with that, and then I played well, and that kind of, you know, says to you, maybe I can go one more year. And then people were telling me, everybody I was speaking to were saying, oh, but for the year that's in it, you know, you got to go back, you know, and give it one more year. And if you get a good pre-season under your belt and a good league campaign, it'll leave you in good stead for a championship. And yeah, I tried it. I said I'll go hard, and I didn't miss any training sessions through my back, but I just couldn't, you know, push myself as hard as I once could, and I couldn't reach the levels that I once could, and I struggled with that.
1: In terms of sprinting, or in terms of like the load, or the
2: stuff really repeat
1: in the gym?
2: Sprintability, and that's kind of the thing. Like, could I sprint? Yeah, like, you know, pace was never my kind of, like, you know, underlying strength, but it was okay. But it was the ability to make 10 or 12 sprints in a row, to get down and to cover defence, but also get back up and be able to kick a point. And you know, I struggled with that, you know, and that's just, you know, there's part of that, it comes with age, but you know, also with two surgeries in 3 years, they build, you know.
1: Was it the same surgery? Was it the same thing?
2: No, I got groin surgery the year before. So
1: right, and what was the back injury?
2: The back injury is called a lumbar spine dissectomy. So it's a literally, I actually was playing the first club game last year in February, and I went to run. I couldn't run. I had no power in my left leg, I got this thing called, like, my foot went actually quite palsy. Right, it's called foot drop.
1: Right,
2: whereby there's a nerve that impinges on a nerve canal right at the top of your left leg, around the glute area, and the nerve wasn't working. So the foot then loses its power. So I went in to see a specialist that day, the next day, and he operated me the next day.
1: Right, okay, so it's as quick as that.
2: The disc, yeah.
1: Right.
2: He said, well, you can't leave that for long, because you can do permanent damage to the nerve, and, you know, but I got a full recovery from it. Thank God, yeah.
1: Yeah, so those combined surgeries actually took away one of the key parts of your game, which was that ability to, it was the motor and the engine and the ability to keep going for the whole game.
2: Yeah, like, there's some guys, like I say this fairly openly, like, that their game is built on skill. You know what I mean? My game and the position that I played was attritional, and it was built on the ability to be able to, you know, make those repeated sprints. And that's why, you know, through my probably best years, I had no injuries. I was able to kind of train and push my body to limits and above where it even wanted to go itself. And that allowed me then to put in the performances that I could. And as I say, it was built on conditioning and physicality.
1: Can we go back then to the bit where that penny dropped with you? Like, were you a mainstay of underage Dublin teams, like under 16, minor? Like, kind of, you knew at that stage that you were in that conversation anyway?
2: I was in the conversation. I wasn't the mainstay, you know, like 16s, minors. First year minor, I didn't play with Dublin. I played second year, but I started midfield. First year 21s, I was kind of periphery. Second year, I started midfield. So, but I wasn't the best player on the team. But actually, funny, and from our 21s team, not many players did make the transition, bar myself and maybe Michael Savage, Vincent's goalkeeper.

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3: You're growing up, you're giving so much to the game with the goal of one day, you know, lying out in Croke Park. And, you know, we don't get an opportunity to be professionals. We are in an amateur sport. And that's the pinnacle, is to play in Croke Park, you know, with your county jersey, whatever that is.
4: And at that stage, I think, is that the year the Pacquiao comes in, that summer? That
3: no, he was, so I had 2 years of Pillar, 2007, 2008. And then...
4: Playing 08?
3: I played in 08. Yeah. Played my first championship game was against Westmeath. And I was taken off at half time front of 80. It was when 80,000 people used to go to the first Leinster championship game. And I was taken out just the noise, the sun, the heat. It just caught me. And I was chronic. And I just, yeah,
4: got playing 10.
3: Yeah. So and then, yeah, no, when Pat Gilroy came in, I was really worried, because I was like, new manager, don't really know, doesn't know much about me, didn't have a great, you know, year in 08. And I'll never forget, he rang me in, when he was probably announced in around September or October, he rang me into November and he was like, you know, I've a lot of faith in you, I really want to, you know, I want you to be in the team, I want to work with you, you know. And he gave me such an uplift without even seeing me in one training session. And that, I'll never forget it, because from then he stayed true to his words. Did he start me every game? No, but he helped me develop, you know, as, you know, a player and even a person off the pitch as well.
4: Had you committed at that stage to the conditioning that you ultimately end up doing? Like, did you realise that that was going to be something that you needed to do to separate yourself from your rivals to get the jersey in the first place?
3: Yeah, like, I knew we were going through a kind of a phase where the game was changing, and the half forward line was this position that was, not all the forwards worked hard. Like, today, if you don't work hard as a forward, you don't play.
4: Yeah.
3: Whereas back then it was like, we'll get a 10 and a 12 who'll do the donkey work, really. That was the role. And you know, Duher did it for years for Tyrone and like a great successful team. Galvin did it, and they were the guys you're looking at. Danny Hughes from Down would have done it in 2010, and that's kind of what you were looking at, and you were basing your game off. And but you had to have that was a, like, you know, if you didn't have the fitness levels to do those runs, you know, you weren't able to play that position, and you just didn't have to layer on. And that's what I would have concentrated a lot on, was the skills.
4: Yeah. So how did that happen? Because, like, when you said your game wasn't based on skills, I think you're doing yourself a disservice, because certainly fans of every other county realise how brilliant you were kicking points from both sides of the field, from the 40 and beyond. So obviously that was something you got really good at some point. When did that happen?
3: Well, like, if you're playing club football, like, you probably always, I would have seen myself as a good kicker, and then you go into county and you might make, a number of kick passes that go astray, or shots that you're not executing, and that, you had to work on that. And when I was in DCU, interestingly, I lived with Michael Murphy for 4 years, and I really do feel that it was a kind of a turning point. We learned a lot from one another, I'd say, but, you know, we used to go out and, you know, take our spare time between lectures and stuff and go kicking, and he was one of the best ball strikers, you know, from the minute he came onto the scene as a 17-year-old for Donegal.
4: Yeah.
3: And we would have spent a lot of time working on it. And also, you know, Bernard Brogan would have been kind of a guy who would have taken me out with Pat Gilroy, actually, out to DCU, just the three of us, you know. And you're in the county football, Ireland, like that, like, that was difficult as well, but it was very much appreciated, where they're actually, like, we're going back to basics here about how to kick your points. And and we did it, and we worked on it, you know, and I just put the hours in and used to, you know, get a bag of balls every day I wasn't training and go out and just keep working on it. And then I found myself, I just had confidence, you know. And once you have that, then you get yourself into more shooting positions when you have the confidence to take the score, you know. So
4: because you keep running because you know it's going to arrive.
3: You get there, and then you want to get on the end of scores, where when you don't have the confidence, you're kind of saying, I'll just pull back here, and I'll, you know, if the ball turns over, I'll make a tackle or whatever. But if you've done the practice, you're like, I'm getting into a scoring position, and you're setting yourself targets of maybe getting 4 scoring opportunities in a game and executing 3 of them or whatever your KPIs are.
5: Was there anything in particular that you learned from Murphy or from Brogan, or was it just pure repetition?
3: Their ball striking was just, you know, even like, they didn't measure it on outcome or a score, like, they'd like measure it on

0: how they struck the ball, and that was kind of around the process of kicking it. And Bernard was big on that, and we you know, we break it down into kind of three stages where you have the ball, you get composure. It was a big thing for me where, you know, I might work at 100 miles an hour to get the ball. Mm. And then I wouldn't bring myself back to maybe around 85% to get the good execution. I'd be kicking at 100% and it'd be out of control. So that was a big kind of learning curve. And then once you get that, you can consistently get the good strikes. And if you get good strikes, you know, more often than not, the ball will go where you want it to go.
1: So part of this is all Michael Murphy's fault, basically, is what you're saying.
0: Yeah, he sent me a lovely text yesterday. That was a lovely party yesterday, in fairness. The text that you get from people, you know, that had an impact on your career all the way through. And I suppose, you know, you'll notice, Kenny, like when you're in the middle of it, you don't think, you're not looking back, you're not like, oh, that guy helped me. And it's probably like, not that you're not thinking that then when people helped you, you know, you do move on a bit. And but I have a nice day of reflection yesterday, and you do have gratitude for those guys who kind of helped you all along the way.
1: You kind of need to be selfish and cutthroat to try and make the team, and everybody who's helping you is helping you along the way. But I guess that's the joy of a retirement, is that you can actually think back. And when you were thinking back yesterday, who were the people that you kind of thought, yeah, those were stages along the way that were really important?
0: Yeah, Dully, like, you know, it's funny, like, Kieran Duff, like, you know, to bring me on. I remember, like, funnily, like, I was out, like, on a night out until the middle of the morning, and at 8 o'clock the next day, Dully rings me and he says, there's a game on down in Lusk, would you come down and play? And my first Dublin game, like, and I went down and I went down and I
1: was,
0: literally, it was just home, kind of. And I went down and it was at 2 o'clock, a couple hours sleep, and I scored two goals, right? And I was absolutely chronic, but I scored two goals. Don't ask me how they did, but I didn't get called in that time.
2: No, it's gone.
1: Will
2: it still work without it?
1: Yeah, we'll get on.
0: So he was obviously, because he was a legend around the club. And then like, you know, people like Pat Gilroy, you know, someone that I like, still look to as a guy who's had a big influence on my life. Niall Moynihan and DCU helped me as well, and Mick Bowen, who would have been my coach in DCU as well,
1: who coaches the women's football team at the minute.
0: Yeah, and you can see that the impact that he's had on that team, whereby their skill level has, you know, increased something fierce, because he does a lot of work, actually takes some learning from Barcelona, where they do a lot of work with two balls.
1: Yeah.
0: So
1: there's some of that stuff on YouTube actually that's worth looking at. You can see the women's team training with the two balls, and it's kind of I'd never seen it before, but Tommy obviously is a bit obsessed about that kind of stuff.
0: Yeah.
1: Trying to bring Meath Hill senior, you know. And you can see the benefits of it. You can see that the slickness of their passing really quickly. So when you were at DCU, that was when.
0: Yeah, 4 years doing two balls exercises, and it was like, you know, it gives you such balance and coordination, and you have to keep on working at it. But in particular on my weak side, because you think about your solo and with your left hand, if you have another ball in your hand, you have to drop it with your left hand.
1: Yes.
0: You have to kick, you have to strike, and a lot of people like drop with their right hand, and it takes your balance. So it's just something new. It's kind of building your motor kind of skills in a different way, you know.
1: Were you obsessive?
0: Yeah, I was, you know, and probably to its detriment in some regards. Like, you know, I remember having good conversations with players about it, but you have to be, you really do have to be, you know, the athletes, the Olympians will always talk about single-mindedness and, you know, just pure focus on you and your goals. And I would have had a lot of that, you know, and I won't say it peters out, but you then come to a stage where you can't do it any longer, mm. Especially as an amateur, where you have to concentrate and, you know, on your life off the pitch. And but like, I was very obsessive about my game, and you know, I actually, probably looking back even yesterday and hearing some things, you know, I never rated myself as highly as probably other people did, you know, that kind of way. And I was always looking, saying, even my best games, I was probably dissecting it and saying, geez, you know, how did I make that pass? You know, why didn't I, you know, execute that score?
1: Well, where did the joy come from then? Because there must have been loads along the way, right?
0: Yeah, the joy comes from the camaraderie with the team, and winning as a team, and winning, you know, I always loved winning real dogfights, you know. That was kind of something for me, or when you're really faced with adversity. And I think it was 09 or 010, 09 or 10, we played Kildare in a Leinster Championship semi-final. we had a man sent off early doors, and Kildare had us on the ropes, and we just got over the line. And it was one of those monumental games for us, like, you know. And we had a lot of those early doors in Leinster that were just, you know, games that you remember where you're up against it and you deliver. And that's the joy in team sport for me anyway.
3: Speaking of the single-mindedness and the goals that you have in mind, what sort of goals were they?
0: They year on year they change. Like, for if I'm going into the 2010 season, I remember I knew I was going to get opportunities to start, and it was all about kind of improving my kicking. Was I thinking about individually winning an All-Star at that point? No, I wasn't, because it was so far, you know, from, I was just thinking about getting into the starting setup. But I do remember in 2011 I kind of started setting myself, you know, more detailed goals, and, you know, that year it was all about kind of winning an All-Ireland and winning an All-Star. And that was funny, like, we used to discuss that, myself and Murph as well, where it wasn't all just about kind of, like, you know, skills, but we talk a lot about the game and what we wanted to achieve. And in 10, neither of us had an All-Ireland or an All-Star, let's say, and we'd say, you know, if we got one on one, you know, you'd die a happier man, you know. But then we did get that in the next 2 years. We both won an All-Ireland and an All-Star, and you know, obviously you get greedy then and you want to keep going, you know. But
3: I think Aidan Walsh was in that house as well, was he?
0: He was, yeah.
3: So that was 10, 11, 12 all in that one house. Yeah. Not bad.
0: And he was a 12. In 12, the three of us were living together, and the three of us won All-Stars, and we were quite friendly, the three of us. So
1: good night that night, I'd say.
0: Yeah, it was a good night, yeah.
4: Good week.
1: So let's talk about some of the All-Irelands, and we should talk about the Donegal game as well. The first All-Ireland is obviously, in retrospect, the important one, because that starts everything else. You nearly missed that game, the final, is that right?
0: Yeah, like, we played Donegal in the semi-final, and I pulled my hamstring the last kick of the game, and I'll never forget it. Like, the lads, you know, there was big celebrations that night. There was a 3-week gap between the game, and everybody was going out, and there was just such elation to reach a final, which was a milestone for us. Even Pat always spoke about just getting to a final, and that was his thing, you know. And we, you know, there was a sense of we needed to blow off a bit of steam, and I couldn't obviously go out with a stay. I iced my leg. That 3 weeks were, like, you know, looking back now, if you talk about obsession, it was crazy. Like, I wouldn't let anyone around me speak negatively. You know, everything was optimistic. We were talking about positive mindset. I was drinking, you know. What was the stuff we were drinking? Anything I could eat that was aligned to decrease in inflammation or was going to help speed up recovery. Mm-hmm. I spent, you know, every day going out to this hydrotherapy bath in the morning, in lunchtime, and in the afternoon. It was just, you know, everything was centered around it. And
1: waking up in the middle of the night to ice it.
0: That happened. Like, for 48 hours, I didn't sleep really. I just cycled to get ice, to get the information down. And I actually probably did myself no favor, because I got myself back in 2 weeks, and then I was doing a fitness test a week out from the game, and I pushed myself too hard. And I remember feeling something small and saying, you know, I just got giddy, you know, that kind of way. Like, you're just saying, like, I had a week, you know, but I was just
4: should have taken it. Yeah. Yeah,
0: and I didn't know anybody's view. Like, we reckoned it was still okay, but then I didn't do anything for a week, and then I had to do a fitness test the Saturday before the game. I remember I was chasing Declan Lally, and I got this kind of injection in it where it was slightly like an anaesthetic around the area on both sides of the small tear, so that numbed the whole area, and I got it very, very heavily strapped. And yeah, I was okay that day, but I do remember going home, like, and the pain afterwards was just excruciating when the anaesthetic kind of wore off. And I actually rang Pat that night, and I said, Pat, I know I can't play, like, you know. And I was crying, like, you know, this is the emotion that game would have brought for us, like, you know. But he said, no, you'd be okay, you'd be grand, right?
4: That's old school, isn't it?
0: That is old school. But he wasn't old school, and the funny thing was, but he was still, he had this belief system that I could play, and, like, you know, I remember doing the warm-up, and I went to him.
4: Well, maybe that's what you needed to hear, Paul. I'm saying, obviously, I'm not kind of talking him down there and saying old school. Maybe knew you that well, you're talking about having that positive mindset around you during that period of your rehabilitation. Maybe even that was him in his own head saying, this is what he needs. He needs to hear this. I need to tell him this. You know, I need to convince him. He needs to hear these words from me. So in terms of that type of positive psychology from the manager, even implanting that in your head, no, don't worry about it. You're going to be all right. You'll be grand.
0: Yeah. Yeah, no, you know, I think you're right. Like he had a great way of playing my mind. Like, you know, he had a real influence on me. So that kind of, you know, he probably knew what he was at. And I did the warm up. I remember, and I actually went to him at the warm up, and I said to him, Pat, just make sure this guy's warming up on the sideline because I feel this is going to pop. But I didn't play well in that final. But I got 47 minutes, and the biggest impact I had in that game was coming off and letting Kev McLennan go on. He came on, and he obviously, you know, did what he did. So.
4: It's impossible, really. I mean, you would have had. I had a hamstring, forced hamstring, like little tear, probably grade one, in my 30s actually, very late on in my career. But it was so debilitating. I mean, you're talking about two, three week rehab. It's really impossible for me. You can't. But that you're talking about that explosion at a pace which you needed over distance and that kind of constant repetition, hamstring related. It's almost impossible. It's that big explosion when you decide, right, I'm going to go. You just haven't got confidence. You almost got to lean into it. Yeah, you're kind of pretend you got to lean into it. It takes a bit of time to get the speed up, which, like you're saying, is almost impossible. That kind of explosive nature of the game, but it's a horrible. It's fair play because it's a mental. You know,
0: sure.
4: You know it's not right. It's not 100%, but it's kind of, you got to play mind games with yourself. You got to convince yourself. Almost got to manage yourself a little bit through the game. But it's a horrible feeling with that type of injury.
0: Yeah.
5: To talk briefly about the Donegal game, because it's also a kind of a seminal sliding doors moment for this Dublin team, and that the style changes afterwards. What a great game. I mean, I don't know if you can appreciate that now, but like that first half that you played was sensational, and the first 25 minutes were sensational. I mean, what do you remember that game?
0: Like that's 2014, arguably, and I say this a lot, like, was my favourite season playing Gaelic football. And I tell you why, because we nearly, I felt, changed the game, right? We were probably in the sense that we were playing full press, right? Like, there was no sweepers, there was all out attack, and our motto was just hunt them down, get the ball back, and get it over the bar. And we'd hunt them, we'd press up on kickouts, we'd press up everywhere in the pitch. And in fairness to Donegal, they used it to our disadvantage. And in that first 25 minutes, we had them pinned in. Like, you know, our motto was like, if they've two sweepers, just press up on them. They have no sweepers, and we just go at them and back ourselves man to man. And that's exciting. If you're playing football like that, and that's your attitude, like, it just kind of seeps into your training and it seeps into your mindset. It really was aggressive, and, you know, it just exciting. I see a lot of it in the Premiership now, where teams are pressing up, and like, the Premiership has turned into already like a soccer match is now at the moment. Like, it's so exciting to watch when you see that. So anyway, then first 25 minutes, we're kicking points from everywhere. We realised they were going to have men kind of blocking up the D, and we had practised a lot of long range shooting, and they all went over. A couple of key moments where we goal chances that didn't, you know, weren't executed, and then they went down and caught us in the sucker punch. And with a goal, which was a bit of luck in the first goal, but then they just kind of built on it, like they were very good at doing. And then the second half, they just, like, you know, blew us out, you know. So, but again, it was still a very enjoyable year, and you know, it was a big loss. It changed our whole, you know, attitude to the game. We then kind of became a little bit more kind of cautious or conservative at the back. Smarter, probably, really, like, you know, it was
5: that's
0: a little
5: a pity,
0: bit naive,
5: right? Because,
0: you know,
5: if you won that, then everybody would have copied you. Like, that was the way. Everybody copied Donegal because they won that game, and then Kerry, obviously, out Donegal in the final.
0: That's right, yeah. So,
5: and then we had a couple of years of bleakness.
0: Yeah, and I think it's coming. I think it'll come full cycle. You see, that's, you know, in the football, like, you know, there was a lot of tippy-tack football for a while, and wasn't that nice to watch? I'm not too sure. Now they're going full press, and City are doing it, and Liverpool are doing it, and it is exciting to watch. So hopefully, like, the football this year, like, you'll see teams like Mayo will do that, right? They'll go full press on you, and will they get guys back? Yeah, they will, but they'll press you, and then they'll, you know, transition back, and that's what we hope to see now in more of the teams this year.
3: Paul, it's really interesting that you say you felt you were on the very cusp of changing football in that 2014 semi-final. Was that kind of an overall view within the camp throughout your years that you are part of something greater here, that football is at a crossroads and we can be part of the positive or we can be part of the negative side of this?
0: I'm not too sure why we would label it like that, but we did know that, like, this was an exciting brand of football, and, like, you know, you kind of just, you know, I don't know what any trailblazers think about kind of what the impact it's going to leave, but I do feel that would have been trailblazing, and that, like, people would have followed suit, and, you know, because at the time people were talking about the fact that we were going full press in a time when other teams were looking at going, you know, the complete opposite. Mm-hmm. So maybe I'm maybe I'm off the mark there, but I do feel that we could have, you know, changed things. And
4: yeah, but Paul, don't you feel as if you're making the point about that kind of full press, and you mentioned, you said we backed ourselves man to man all over the pitch, but that's got to be key to the tactic. You got individual players of such high quality that you do back yourself 1v1 all over the pitch. Yeah, if you make, say, comparisons, say Manchester City, you've mentioned there, why don't every team high press Manchester City up the pitch man to man? When you go man to man against Manchester City, you've got to be prepared to leave yourself man to man 3v3
5: with De Bruyne, at the back, Aguero, and
4: Aguero, Sterling and Sané split across the pitch, big distances between your three defenders. Very few teams' defensive setups are going to back themselves 1v1 against players. So I think the individual qualities, you back yourself 1v1 off the pitch. Yeah, absolutely. You go high press, 1v1 all over the pitch. yeah, but that's how clear how good you were. You had confidence in yourselves in those 1v1 situations. That wouldn't be the case, I'd imagine, in inferior counties. Like, you wouldn't have that kind of talent pool.
5: Was that Connolly's best year as well?
0: Yeah, like, and we were both wing forwards, and we were actually buzzing off one another. You know, like, we just had such a kind of a good relationship on the pitch. But you know, he was shooting them over that day. He scored 5 points that day, like, you know, and
5: I think in the first 20 minutes. Like,
0: yeah, I think he got one in the I got four in the first half, he got four, and he got one in the second half, one of our very rare points, I think, in the second half that day. But
5: at half time, was there panic in the dressing room? Did you kind of feel or was there, because I remember at half time thinking, this is they'll get this in the second half, because they always do. But
0: in fairness, with Jim, I've never had any panic in the dressing room, and that's like, you know, that just was never an occurrence. You know, he just brought this calmness, and, you know, deliberate approach to everything he did, and, you know, which was great, and that seeped into the team. You know, you could feel that calmness, and I've had different managers who you could be roaring and screaming, and it, you know, riles you up, and this wasn't Jim's approach. You know, and, you know, we responded that way, and still do. You know,
5: yeah, you can see that in the Mayo games when you have to chase a late score. There is actually still calmness in the crowd from the Dublin supporters, because they know that the team is calm, and you just work the opportunity and eventually dig out a result.
0: You mirror what you see on the line, even, like, you know, and Jim would never kind of he never showed any kind of emotion, like, you know, and then you become that kind of process driven team, you know.
3: Was there ever a moment where you did panic?
0: Through Jim,
3: because clearly he clearly doesn't, but as a player, when you're in the middle of it, say in any of those, like, Mayo games in the middle of the white heat, when you eventually win, and I guess as time goes on, you're not going to panic as much, but was there ever a moment where you thought, God, this thing might...
0: So many. Like, for me, you know, I remember when we played Kerry in 2015, I think it was 15, and they got a goal. Do you remember in the first half, in the first 10 minutes we played? You should remember this one, right?
3: The game in the rain.
0: Sorry?
3: The game in the rain.
0: No, not the game in the rain.
3: 2016, so the semi-final,
0: And early doors, Kerry got two goals, and I remember being rattled, and a kick out came my wing. I didn't win it, but I got the next ball, and I went to kick a crossfield ball to Dermo, and I was rattled, and I miskicked it, but it still got to him, right? And this was pure luck. And then he went and he took on Tomás O'Shea down the wing, and he kind of turned him inside out, came in on his right foot, and he took a shot, and he miskicked it too, and it came up short, and Mannion punched it into the nest. I don't really remember that goal, and it was such a lucky goal, right? Mannion was brilliant, and he reacted to it as a young lad, but we got back into the game then, and then you kind of settled you. But there's so many moments in games like that, especially when you play Mayo, where you feel rattled, because in fairness to the Mayo fans, like, they just roared the house down, you know. And whenever you played Mayo, it was, you know, I always felt that there was more Mayo fans there than Dublin fans, you know, and that creates a swell of pressure when they get on top, because they do come at you in waves where they kick 3 and 4 and 5 points in a row, and so moments like that you do remember being under pressure, and you're trying to kind of catch yourself and get yourself back into the game.
5: Were Mayo your biggest rivals over that period then? Because they had that ability in games to rattle you. The Kerry thing seemed like it wasn't a one-off, but...
3: That was 2013, by the way, just in case I get corrected.
0: 2013, sorry, thank you, yeah.
5: Was that when...
3: Because Tomás was playing. That was the two early goals, and then 2016 was two goals before half-time.
0: That's right, yeah.
3: I can confirm Kerry were also panicked at that point. It wasn't just Dublin.
4: But there was
0: like that's right. Early doors, there were some serious battles with Kerry, you know, like, and I remember in 2009 one day battles, and then which was Pat's first year, and then we kind of got over the line in 2011. So it kind of came in waves where it was Kerry initially, and then it became morphed into, you know, obviously in the middle of that Donegal great rivalry, and then Mayo. Kind of was all the way through it too, but I was saying, like, I think to someone yesterday, like, I remember when we started with, especially with Pat, our team that we were like targeting was Tyrone,
1: yeah,
0: you know, and that was the team that, you know, they would won the three All Irelands, and they were phenomenal, and so it kind of comes in different phases, you know.
1: They'd beaten Pillar's team really handily in a game in Croker in the rain as well.
0: 2008, kind of, yeah.
1: And that was just a straightforward win for Tyrone, which should, I presume, from a Dublin perspective, they think should never happen.
0: Yeah.
1: So to go from there to the point where the team is now in the cusp of five in a row is pretty amazing. What happened?
0: Yeah, to put your finger on one thing is impossible. Like, you know, I think it was just, you know, a number of things. First of all, you know, you had a phase where Jim was involved in a number of 21s teams, and Desi Farrell was involved in a number of minor teams and 21s teams that were ran really well and with really good talent, and they were that talent was nurtured, and there was just wave after wave of really good players coming through. You know, every year you come back at pre-season for a period there, and there was a new young lad, you know, who was as good as the last one that came in. And, you know, to add that to a team that's kind of after winning an All-Ireland already, you know, was just phenomenal. And their attitude as well, like, was just something that they came in with this attitude that, you know, we want to win, and, you know, we know how to win. And whereas, you know, when I was coming into the senior panel, I'd never wanted, like, anything.
4: Just glad to be here, like,
0: glad to be here. And that changes everything. But things happened as well, like Kilmacud won an All-Ireland club, and Vincent's won an All-Ireland club, and they all built onto this kind of idea that we can actually, you know, we can do better than getting to win the Leinster or getting to a quarter-final. And you layer onto that, like, you know, I always felt that Pat changed, you know, our focus, you know, and gave us this kind of, you know, the foundation at the back, and then Jim layered onto that again, you know, with this, you know, ultra, you know, professional setup and mindset, and benchmarking ourselves and measuring ourselves and against, you know, the best. And
1: Jason Sherlock's influence in terms of, and working with a basketball coach as well, you could see in that Tyrone game 2 years ago now that you had control of possession for the entire thing. It was like it was a bit of cat and mouse almost. And then last year there was a stat that Eamon Dunne had this in the Irish Times, that Dublin haven't even attempted a shot outside the 45 from play in the Senior Football Championship. So the style morphed from that Donegal game where we can kick points outside if there are men inside to we're just going to keep the ball and run the clock down and be very surgical with our approach.
0: And that's the evolution of the game now, and that's what kind of it, and like when you measure, you know, scoring percentages, lads are gonna, like, you know, be careful about what shots they take.
1: Yeah.
0: You know, and that these are like the same statistics that are being measured in any county, and when you measure wides as clearly as you do, and, you know, I always wonder when I watch hurling, like, you know, they just shoot on sight, you know, and I actually don't know what the conversion rates are a lot of time, but where in football it is, you know, they do try to make sure that they're creating good shots, you know, and that was one thing that we would always go after. And if you're playing against a packed defense, you have to bring it wide, and you have to bring it, you know, bring it in deep and try to get it across the pitch, you know, and things like that. But you have to just create a good scoring opportunity. That's ultimately what the aim is.
1: Two final quick questions that we wanted to ask you: was the toughest player you ever marked? Toughest opponent, I guess that is.
4: I hate these questions.
0: Yeah, it's a tough question because, like, you know, there's so many, right? But I actually, you know, and I say this and people say, oh, well, like, that's a cop-out. But, like, we have that many internal games, you know, that, like, I'm sick going up against James McCarthy in training, like, you know. And that was, like, you know, week in, week out. And for years we were going battling each other. And then it kind of changed and I'd be going up against Jack. And when you're getting a bit older and you have to go take on Jack, you know, that's just, Jack's pace was just, you know, so. But, like, you know, there's been some great battles in that through the years. With Colin Boyle, you know, I remember famously I said this to you when we did that thing in Vincent's a couple of weeks ago, in 2009, one of my first games, I was Mike McCarthy came back to play for Kerry, and he hadn't played all season, I don't think, and they rolled him out for a game, and I thought, like, you know, I was going to roast him, and he absolutely annihilated me. And so it's been great battles against different people along the way, but we've, you know, yeah. They miss them battles. That's the thing, you know. That's the thing you probably can't, you know, gauge. You know, that white heated battle when you when you're in the midst, you're going toe to toe with somebody, and you know they're as fit as you, as strong as you, and you have to just kind of find a gap and, you know, use your head to try and find a shot, get into the space to find a shot, and try track someone down. You know, them little things are the parts of the game that you really miss.
5: Will you be able to play club? Is your injury situation okay enough that you will be able to play club?
0: Yeah, no, definitely. I was actually, you know, looking forward to that because there's a load of games coming up now in the summer, and you know, will I be able to train? It's the intensity difference between club and county is really predicated on training, right? And the games, you know, the games are the games, and you'll always push yourself to the limit, but be pushed in training, and when you go to training and you have to perform, otherwise you're not going to play. That kind of coliseum or, you know, environment, you know, you just have to be on the top of your game all the time, where hopefully the club, I can manage my back a little bit, because I do plan on getting the handicap down as well in golf.
5: Well, best of luck with that. Look, we will obviously talk to you about the GPA at some point, because you know, you have to leave now to go to do some day job stuff,
0: yeah.
5: And there's loads to get into with that, but we figured that you know, I think that when you were talking about maybe not appreciating the quality of your own career, you'd 4 All-Stars in a row, you're the only player outside Kerry in history to do that. Mm-hmm. It's an incredible level of achievement and an incredible level of sustained consistency. Certainly everybody in Leinster and everybody around the rest of the country is going, whew, thank God he's gone. But like, it's an amazing career. I hope you enjoyed it.
0: Oh, I did. I loved every second. That's the thing, you know. And the friends you make in sport, you know, are special. And I was married there a couple of years ago, and just, like, you have like little family pocket of a family here, you know, and then you've got some of your friends, and then you have football is everywhere, like, you know, and it's just crazy. So that's one of the key things that you'd always have, you know, is that friendship.
5: Well, listen, congratulations on a great career. Thanks very much for joining us this morning.
0: Thanks, guys.
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1: Jonathan Wilson, good morning.
2: Morning, how you doing?
1: What a summer it's been for Jay Wilson, 2025. Married, the Euros won, Sunderland back up, and they're about to sign Granit Xhaka. Life could not be better, you say?
2: Oh, yeah, two of the best days of my life in space of 6 weeks. The wedding coming just after Sunderland's promotion. So, yeah, no, yeah. Brilliant summer.
1: Granit Xhaka is genuinely an interesting signing, and I was thinking when I saw that news this week, I was like, oh, that's an interesting decision by Xhaka to leave a club like Leverkusen to go to a club where it will probably, in all likelihood, be largely a struggle for most of the season. Is it like the cynical appeal of what the money can offer in the Premier League, or is it just a wanted return to the competitiveness of the league that he once played in?
2: Yeah, I think it's a great signing for Sunderland. I think one of their issues was going to be a lack of experience. He clearly does have Premier League experience. Yeah, he's won a title with Leverkusen within the last two years. I think he's sort of a player of the type Sunderland have lacked. Dan Neil, for all his quality at the back of midfield, doesn't have that energy, doesn't have that drive, doesn't have that ball winning capacity. I think it's a very good signing from Sunderland's point of view. But you do sort of think, what does it say for Erik ten Hag that he turns up and Xhaka's like, you know what, I've got this burning desire to go and live in Sunderland. and I've got to do it. If I don't do it now, there's been no room in my career. I've got to go now. Sorry, Wearside calls. The money must be part of it, but I can't believe Sunderland are paying a huge amount more than Leverkusen. Sunderland have been pretty responsible with their spending. I mean, I think last season their wage bill was the 14th highest in the Championship. So even though Kevin Louis-Dreyfus, the owner, is a multi-billionaire, part of the Louis-Dreyfus family, used to own Marseille, his dad was the head of Adidas for a long time. Yeah, he does have family money, but he hasn't been sort of spraying it around. Sunderland have spent quite a lot this summer, more than I was expecting. But I can't believe they go crazy on wages. So it's maybe he just sort of feels the only way for Leverkusen now is down, and this is a different type of challenge. Maybe he thinks he wants that obvious leadership role that he'll have. Maybe he feels he has slightly unfinished business in the Premier League. I mean, I would put a decent amount of money now on him scoring against Arsenal this season.
1: That's early days as well, isn't it? Look, this question is the caveat that we're only at the end of July and a lot will happen in the next few weeks that could change this prediction. But the last two seasons, of course, the promoted tree went right back down. And I'm wondering, is there any signs that it'll be different this season? And maybe not from the promoted tree themselves in Sunderland, Burnley and Leeds, but say the likes of Brentford, who have lost a lot of players and have a rookie manager in as well. There are other areas where maybe West Ham under Graham Potter too.
2: Yeah, I mean, I think they're the two, aren't they? Maybe Forest as well. I think there's a potential implosion always waiting to happen there. So, I mean, this is why I hate Sunderland being in the Premier League, that I find it really hard to take off my Sunderland hat. Clearly, the three promoted sides, it's going to be difficult for all of them. Clearly, that is true. And if you'd asked me, in the hours after the playoff final, have Sunderland any chance of staying up, I'd have said no. But then you look at the business they've done this summer, and I think it's been... I mean, you have to ignore the pre-season friendlies, which have gone disastrously badly. They've lost a Hearts and they've lost a Hull. But if you look at the signings, they are smart signings. And I think Christian Spigman, the director of football, his signings have been very good. He's been very good at identifying young talents in the past. This summer, you got Simon Adingma coming in from Brighton. Yeah. I think there's some issues about quite how dedicated a player he is, but he's clearly got pace, he can finish, he's got a lot of ability. You've got Habib Jarrah, you've got Noah Siddiqui, you've got Chemsin Talbi, who are all good young players. You've got Ronaldo coming from Atletico Madrid, who's got a bit of experience. They clearly do need a goalkeeper as well. I suspect they want another centre-back. But those are all very sensible signings. The fact they've done them so early... It's not some trolley dash at the end of the window, just get players in and hope. This has clearly been pre-planned, very targeted acquisitions. And so, I still think it's going to be a massive struggle for Sunderland, but they have a chance. Leeds, they've got... Leeds and Burnley both, they got 100 points last season. They, in very different ways, they played good football. Leeds very good going forward. If they can tighten up at the back, I think they've got enough going forward. They can challenge teams. Burnley, I like the fact they're doing something a little bit different, that they went up by being, was it the best defensive record ever in the second flight? I mean, it must be one of the top two or three if it wasn't the very best. I don't think we've ever seen anybody really, or not in recent years, defend like that. And that's an interesting way of approaching it, saying, rather than sort of, right, we'll dominate the Championship and then we'll change our style when we get in the Premier League, it's, right, this is our Premier League style of sitting deep, sitting in a low block, hitting on the break, using set plays, and that's exactly the way we'll play in the Premier League as well. So whether that is transferable, I don't know, but at least they've been practicing it for a season. So I think all three promoted sides, there's reasons to have at least glimmers of optimism. And then the other question you're asking is, which of the established Premier League sides might slip into into that battle? Brentford, I think, losing players, losing Thomas Frank, the fact that even Matthew Bellamy, the owner, has sold up 25%, is he beginning to divest? I think there's question marks there in a way that hasn't been for 3 or 4 years. Forrest, I say, potential explosion. And West Ham was so poor the second half of last season under Graham Potter. I mean, they got no better after he came in. And I'm not sure their signings are particularly interesting or exciting. At least Paquetá, it now appears, is probably going to be okay. That clearly was a huge cloud over him last season. So they might be all right. But from a point of view of the promoted side, at least you're saying there's another five teams in this battle.
1: As well as being the summer of Jonathan Wilson, is the summer of striker movement in the Premier League. You've written about this week. Isaac Gyökeres and Ekitike herald a new age of the centre forward. Do you want to expand on that? Because it is very interesting.
2: Yeah, I mean, I think sort of, I guess from 2008-09, we got, maybe even slightly before that, when Francesco Totti was doing it for Roma, we got used to this idea of the false nine, that maybe the old school number nine had sort of was being refined out of existence. We got used to players scoring lots of goals from wide. So Ronaldo, before he moved into the centre, scored goals from wide. Messi, although he did at times play in the centre, scored goals from wide. Mohamed Salah's carried that on, and Mbappe's carried that on, Rafinha's carried that on. It's now a very familiar sight for a wide player to score 15, 20 goals in a season. Now the centre forward's never gone away. You look 10 years ago, and I think Charlie Austin was the fourth top scorer in the Premier League. Sergio Aguero was top scorer. So centre forwards have never disappeared, but it does feel like they've come back into prominence. And maybe Haaland began that. But the fact that everybody this summer is desperate for at least one centre forward. The names you mentioned, but also people like Benjamin Sesko, I think, will end up going for a large sum. Chelsea seems to be wanting, I mean, they're talking about 80 million for Nicholas Jackson, which seems an unbelievable sum to me. But even if they're saying 80, that probably means that they're not going to go below 60. And if you think a player who hasn't really set the world alight, but just because he plays in that position and he's got that movement, he could be worth 60 million. So it suggests that suddenly centre forwards are back in fashion and teams want one.
1: They never disappeared, the number nines, but it felt like there were a paucity of quality ones the last couple of years, that if you were to stop and think in the last even 2 to 3 years about real top quality centre forwards, it's probably on one hand that you're listening. And I guess, are we talking about a 2.0 version of what the number nine was, in that the striker now is typically more versatile and flexible than the ones that preceded them?
2: Yeah, I think that's true. I mean, I think that has been happening for a while, so... And maybe this has always been true to an extent, but the old school number nine, the Tommy Lawton type figure, hasn't really existed since Tommy Lawton. The idea of just the big lump who stands up there is really, can kick it really hard, could head it really hard, and doesn't really do much else. I mean, that's a bit unfair on Tommy Lawton, but you know what I mean. And I think there's been really over the last sort of 40 years, there's been more of a combination of, they have to be a bit of a poacher, a bit of a target man, a bit of a channel runner. The once you break down the sort of classic 4-4-2 and you sort of, I don't know, your Russian Dalglish pairing or your Quinlan Phillips pairing, the central player, whether it's a 4-2-3-1 or 4-3-3, they've got to sort of perform at least some of both roles. And so maybe something like Alan Shearer was the last of the, complete-ish player that he was. maybe certainly in English football, he was the last of the old school number nines. And then you look at people who followed him, people like Thierry Henry, who obviously started out as a winger, and he could come in from wide. He could run the channels. He did have a sort of fluency of movement, which maybe wouldn't necessarily go with our, you know, certain, he's a more fluent mover than Tommy Lawton. I'm not having a go at Tommy Lawton. Tommy Lawton was a great player. Sorry. Tommy Lawton's relatives, please. He was a great player. Should never have gone to Notts County, but yeah, that's a different history issue. Yeah, even something like Sergio Aguero, you know, he, for his height, he was quite good at holding the ball up, but really it was his movement, his ability to run the channels. He could pull wide, would sometimes play from the left. Carlos Tevez, the same. So, something like, and I think we've become very used in the last 15, 20 years to the fact that your Ronaldo's, your Messi's, your Neymar's, your Mbappe's, they're the ones who are expected to get the goals, but they're not necessarily the centre forward. And I think, yeah, Liverpool's a great example of this, and that's one of the reasons it's so interesting that they've not only signed Ekitike, but seem to want Isak as well. That Roberto Firmino was the absolute classic modern number nine, where his job was essentially get out of the way and let Mane and Salah score the goals. And that suggests, I guess Diego Jota performed that function in a similar way and was an excellent finisher. But it does suggest that they are moving to a possibly looking at a post-Salah world where, I mean, he's what, 33 now. And maybe it turns out he forms an excellent partnership with Ekitike and or Isak. But you suspect that they're looking at, okay, once Salah's gone, once he's not going to be scoring 20, 25 goals a season, where are the goals coming from?
1: Yeah. Like, is it easy to fall into the trap in modern football that you're thinking, well, where are they going to play all these players? But the fact that there are just so many games, like you're playing every 3 days, just the expectation and the schedule is relentless that it doesn't really matter what your strongest 11 is, because it's kind of your strongest 14 to 15.
2: Yeah, I think that's completely true. I think the idea of a first 11 really hasn't existed for sort of 10, 15 years. I think players maybe, or certain players are struggling to adapt to that. I think there's still a sense of, I don't want to be the player who comes off the bench 20 minutes to go. But we've seen it work incredibly well. So think of West Brom when they had Lukaku and Shane Long, that one of them would start, play 70 minutes, batter the opposition defence, the other one would come on, score a goal or two. That works perfectly well. Why would you not do that in an era when you've allowed five substitutes? When you can sort of plan, actually, this guy is at his most useful, coming on with 20 minutes, 25 minutes to go. I don't think any manager of a top club thinks of his first 11 anymore. I mean, Schlott was almost a bit unusual last season in that he was it 7 or 8 times he played the same 11, which just was a lot. You know, that doesn't happen very much. The fact that Darwin Nunez barely got a look in, there was a real clear freezing out. Whereas I think managers now are much more attuned to sort of picking specific players for specific games, taking into account their level of fatigue. I know Arteta has talked about wanting particularly midfield, have a huge range of options, and not even just being able to perm 3 players from 5 or 6, but them each being able to perform 2 or 3 different functions. So you have this huge multiplicity of different possibilities, and he would apply that according to the opposition, according to the circumstances.
3: I think from Arsenal's perspective, that makes sense. Can you make sense of us of, if, let's say, Isak does actually join Liverpool, and they have a big game, who's playing and where are they all playing? So obviously, Isak's going to play through the centre, and Mo Salah will play in his stereotypical wing position. But after that, how do you put Florian Wirtz in the team, and is Ekitike just a bench option? What's happening?
2: Yeah, I think Ekitike would be the bench option. I mean, who knows? But assuming everybody is fit, assuming everybody plays fully to potential, my assumption for, say, Liverpool in the Champions League final on Saturday, my assumption would be that they would play sort of a 4-2-3-1 or 4-2-1-3. Wirtz would be in the number 10 role, Gakpo to the left, with Isak, if he joins, and Salah to the right, which seems very attacking to me, particularly given they don't have a real destroyer in midfield. I'm not quite sure what happens to Szoboszlai in that picture. That you would assume they'd play the slightly two more defensive midfielders in McAllister and Gravenberch. So I think they're short of a centre back as well. At the minute, Liverpool look very top loaded. And they've obviously had to offload Joe Gomez and Joe Quensah, in order to help balance the books. So I think they probably are, unless they've got some kid coming through who we don't know about, I think they are slightly short at centre back. But you know, that midfield, it looks like it's going, rather than being a sort of three in which Szoboszlai is a slightly more advanced one, it looks very much like being a 2-1. But yeah, who knows how it works as the season goes on. And that idea of one game in isolation is such a, I mean, it can happen for Champions League final, but you're always thinking about what are the games they've just played, what are the games they've got coming up.
3: And to your point, that could be the team that finishes a game, but the first half, when they're finding their way in and making sure that the opposition actually aren't going to overrun them in midfield, they play with a third midfielder and they're smart enough to do it. But like, that's kind of fantasy football, mouth-watering, incredible. But then you come up against a team who are really well drilled and keep possession, and suddenly Liverpool have very top heavy, and it's not a procession for them to win the league the way some fans might be. Oh, look, we've just signed Isak. We've signed these guys. We spent 300 million on the best players in the world. We are unstoppable. And 10 games in, they're like 4 points off the lead, and everybody's like, what's going on?
2: I mean, I think, yeah, if I get Isak, they clearly have the best squad from an attacking point of view in the league. I would be concerned about them defensively. I think a lot depend on how well they can maintain possession. I mean, with those players, they could hold the ball in a way that we were used to Guardiola's Barcelona doing so. Maybe not quite that much, but holding possession would be a means of defence for them. But I think, you know, the Premier League last season, its fascination was the rise of the middle class and the fact that your Bournemouth, your Brentfords, your Brightons really could challenge the top sides. And we saw this happen in the summer of 2016. The season Leicester won the league, I think Southampton was sixth and West Ham was seventh. It might have been the other way around. So you had, it wasn't just Leicester winning a league, it was two other medium-sized clubs in the top seven. And I remember writing then, pieces very similar to what I wrote last season, saying the middle class have risen, that the gulf between them and the top is not as vast as it was. Back then it was just because it was so much money that it felt like the gradations, it almost didn't matter that the middle class had so much money that even if the elite had even more, you can only have 25 players in the squad, so it didn't matter that much. I think PSR had made an impact last season. But the good thing is last season I was forewarned by what happened in 2016, because what we saw in 2016 was suddenly the elite went, right, this is not happening again, splurge. And so, you know, I was aware that happened then. So, you know, we've got to caveat this by saying the elite could go on a splurge. And what we've seen is the elite go on a splurge. And so we now have, I would say, a fairly obvious top four, with Liverpool, City, Arsenal, Chelsea. Chelsea I might not have been quite so sanguine about before the Club World Cup, but the bringing in João Pedro, I think, has made a lot of, it's sorted out a lot of the issues they had. I think they've started to work out how to use that midfield, and you know, they played that well in the Club World Cup without Lavia. I mean, maybe they'll never be able to have Lavia regularly because he seems injury prone, but he was arguably their best midfielder when he played last season. But Caicedo and Fernandes seem to have an understanding. Reece James, I thought, played really well in midfield. So I think they not only have a very coherent way of playing, but they also have a very deep squad. Gittens, I think, is probably an upgrade on what they had. The thing everybody talks about with him is how he's very good at keeping the ball under his centre of gravity, which apparently, if you're looking at dribblers, that's the way you judge it. The ball's not out in front of them, it's right underneath them, which means they can shift quicker in a more deceptive way. And so, you know, Madueke was always used as a counterexample, somebody who's always got the ball out in front of him. So he might be sort of quicker, but it's also easy to get the ball off him. So I think that's why they sort of lost a bit of faith with Madueke. So I think Chelsea are definitely in the picture as well. So I think there's that top four who look an obvious cut above the rest. But, you know, Newcastle, Villa, they're still going to be really good this season. But yeah, it's that top four, I'd say, it's between.
1: So the Club World Cup has been gone. Do you see Chelsea's victory as significant? Because Jer here, it was very pro Club World Cup about what it can do to you, what it can do for you. And do you feel the same?
3: Go on.
2: Well, I mean, the truth is we don't know. We don't know what impact that will have on either City or Chelsea, the fact that their pre-season has been disrupted. Is it good to get competitive minutes under your belt and then have 2 or 3 weeks off and then come back to pre-season?
1: Yeah, what do they do with their pre-season now? Like, do they have a tour? Or because they've been away for so long. So, you know, it's interesting. What do they do now?
2: Well, I think they are they even back yet? I'm not sure. I think Chelsea are talking about a 10-day pre-season, whatever that means. I mean, my suspicion is that Chelsea particularly will start the season incredibly well, but there's definitely a potential for a falling off later in the season. But yeah, their squad is enormous.
1: Yeah.
2: Like, if any team can cope with that, it is Chelsea. City, I think, I mean, A, they didn't go as far, and B, they brought in so many players that there's a... maybe it falls into place straight away. Maybe it takes some time. We'll find out. So I think that's why there's doubts there. And then that, to be honest, is one of the doubts over Liverpool, that the squad looks phenomenal, but history tells you if you bring in 6 or 7 players in one window, it can be very disruptive.
1: Yeah.
2: So we'll see what happens. You just it's impossible to know. And I wouldn't even trust the pre-season games, because who knows what sort of mini games are being played within that, you know, what political games are being played, what games are being played in terms of giving people minutes, giving people fitness. So we'll have a clear answer by the end of September on how they've settled. And then Arsenal, I think the signings they've made have been very sensible. I have to say I'm not 100% convinced on Gyökeres, but it

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1: Transfer activity, the people are a bit concerned they're signing so many players. And there's precedent for that when champions add star power up front. You saw it with Manchester United in 2001. They bought Van Nistelrooy and Varane in after winning the league for 3 years in a row, and that was a bad season. A few years later, Chelsea signed Andrei Shevchenko in 2006 after winning the league twice in a row. Bad season. But if you actually look at it with Liverpool, quite a bit of their activity, they are replacements. So even in goal, you know, Marin Mendes-Tavili, I know, was a pre-signing last season, but Quipin Kelleher's gone. Jeremy Frimpong is in. Trent Alexander-Arnold is gone. They definitely needed depth at left back, and they've gotten that in Milos Kerkez. Florian Wirtz, I guess, is just an out-and-out addition. But then Luis Diaz is gone, so that's Hugo Ekitike. And of course, look, how can you ever prepare for the Diogo Jota tragedy? But again, they do need to replenish. So is it not a case that everything that they've done here is actually required? It's not necessarily showing off. It is really replacing.
2: Yeah, I think that's fair to a point. And you could even say if Darwin Nunez goes, that, I mean, obviously Wirtz isn't the same type of player, but you know, Wirtz plus Ekitike plus Isak sort of is replacing, and it's how can you talk about this without it sounding ridiculous or sounding awful?
1: Yeah.
2: Replacing Jota and Diaz and Nunez. It's 3 for 3. So I take that point. It's not like the Shevchenko situation where they brought, we can get this big name player. Let's get him. How's he going to fit in? Oh, I haven't thought about that. I think even the Van Nistelrooy Varane thing was slightly different in that I think Ferguson self-consciously was wanting to make them a bit more, he wanted to give them an option of an extra midfielder for European competition, which meant a significant change to the style. So I think they are, all three of those are slightly different cases. So I completely take the point that Liverpool signings all seem to be answering an immediate question or answering an immediate need. But in an ideal world, you probably wouldn't do it. You wouldn't do all six in one summer. To be honest, that's kind of a, by not signing anybody apart from Chiesa last summer, that was always likely to happen.
1: Yeah.
2: Because the danger is the opposite. You do what Tottenham did when they went, best part of four windows at signing anybody, and suddenly, oh my God, the squad's stale, what are we going to do? So, yeah, I think ideally you do it 3 or 4 a year, but having done on doing 6 or 7, yeah, it does make sense. That's obviously how they've got the PSR headroom to do it.
1: Yeah, that was my next question, fair enough. I have two more questions. They're Manchester related. If you're Ollie Watkinson's buddy, advisor, confidant, do you say to Ollie, if it's true with these Manchester United links, go to Old Trafford?
2: No. I don't really understand why there's so much perceived urgency to get him out of Villa. I mean, why would Villa seems an exciting, I know they've slipped from the Champions League into the Europa League, that still seems an exciting project. Yep. To me, I know that they've got a bit of PSR, PSR problems, and maybe they want to get rid of Watkins to get some money in, just to sort of give themselves a bit more room. And I know he's obviously at his peak, or just past his peak, that there's no, there's not going to be any further growth there. But why would you, unless the salary is enormous, why would you go to United? I don't understand. I mean, I don't understand what United are doing. I mean, I know I've said that pretty much every day for the last 15 or 10 years. But does anybody think centre forward was the biggest area where they had to, that forward part of the pitch? I know Højlund hasn't worked. I know Xerxes hasn't really worked. But to bring in Kenya, to bring in and Bermo, to then try and bring in another centre forward, surely the problem is the back of midfield. I know Bruno Fernandes can play deeper, but I wouldn't have thought you wanted him playing deeper. I'd have thought you wanted something more dynamic there. And he

0: Even if he is playing deep, you've got to play somebody with that dynamism and that aggression alongside him. Which, okay, Pete Casemiro might have had that. Casemiro, as he was able to play in the Europa League, where the pace is a bit lower, could do that. But Casemiro, as we've seen him in the Premier League, can't do that. So it baffles me that their priority has not been somebody really dynamic to play at the back of midfield. I have no idea what's going on, but I don't really understand anything at United anymore. So
1: do they think maybe Ugarte and Kobbie-Mainoo might be able to one or either of those, or even Mason Mount?
0: I mean, look, Ugarte certainly theoretically should be able to do it. He's done it before. I don't think we saw much last season to suggest he's a really elite level performer at that level. Kobbie-Mainoo, I feel really sorry for Kobbie-Mainoo because he comes in this line of United kids who are clearly really, really good, who come in, they have a handful of good games, and suddenly, oh, this is the Messiah who's going to lead us out of the wilderness. And it's just not fair. It's just, you know, compare how he's been treated, or how Anand Yanazai was treated, or how even something like Garnacho was treated, or Ahmed Jallow even. Compare how they've been treated to how, say, Phil Foden was treated at City. If you've got a kid, you've got to protect him. You've got to sort of play him in 12, 15 games in a season. So start him in 12, 15 games. Don't suddenly say, right, you're playing every week, you're the centre of everything we do. I mean, Kobbie-Mainoo is 19. Yeah, to expect him to be the regular starting holding midfielder in a hugely tactically important position, it's just not fair on him. Now, I'm sure he will play this season and play well, but you can't rely on him. And Mason Mount, tactically very intelligent, follows instructions incredibly well, coaches all love him. But his form has been terrible recently, and his injury record's been terrible recently. And even at his best, was he that dynamic? I mean, I could see him playing at the back of midfield alongside a destroyer, but for him to be the sort of destructive figure alongside Bruno Fernandes, if you're an opposing manager looking at that United set, you're thinking, well, let's just run through the middle, because who's going to stop us?
1: I had one last question, and it's actually about Liverpool. We've come off a summer in Ireland where tradition has really been important in terms of the best teams winning. So Kerry won the football, Tipperary won the hurling, and there's just something about the value of knowing and having the institutional know-how to navigate your way through things. And I was just wondering if there's any possibility that Liverpool have done what they did when they signed Barnes and Beardsley, and they've taken a good team and they're on the verge of being great. So I you know, there's the other side of it is, like, maybe the fantasy football thing actually works for them this summer.
0: Well, I think that Barnes Beardsley and Ray Houghton was the other one who came in that summer, wasn't he? I think those signings, they created, you know, that 87-8 season, they were a brilliant team. And that was maybe the most attacking Liverpool ever. Certainly since Shankly arrived. But it was a deviation from the Liverpool model. It was a deviation from the bootroom model. Not just bringing players in, but allowing them a bit more freedom to play. They weren't sort of broken down and brainwashed in the Liverpool way. And that, you know, Liverpool had been often quite a functional team, quite an efficient team rather than a beautiful team. And that season they were beautiful as well. And obviously it's impossible to say because Hillsborough happened the following season, but you do wonder whether that shift of style, that shift of emphasis, was a contributory factor in their subsequent decline. That they'd gone away from the principles that for 30 years had sustained them. Now, obviously, Hillsborough is a much bigger issue. That would be the concern for Slot if by going to a more expansive style, moving away from the you can't call Klopp's model functional, but it's sort of a model without ornamentation, whether that could produce short-term beautiful football, but cause some longer-term issues.
2: Final question, could be a very brief answer. What has gone on with the 115 charges?
0: Who knows? I mean, Yeah, I mean, we thought we were going to hear sort of May time, and then that was pushed back. I was then terrified that they'd released the verdict at 2:29 on the day of my wedding, which thankfully they didn't do. I think there's rumours it's going to be October now, but I mean, we've heard these rumours before, so who knows? So yeah, we just don't know, and it's a huge problem because it means a huge chunk of Premier League history that this was a question mark over.
2: Jonathan Wilson, great to have you back.
0: Cheers, thank you.
1: Cheers.
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1: Take us to Uganda. Go on.
2: Yeah, bring you a story that I've been working on, lads, over the last couple of weeks, and I think it's something we might keep an eye on. There's a lot of really interesting work being done in the world around GAA, and particularly in Africa, there's been a growth just in recent years. There's a couple of clubs now have kind of popped up, and Nilo Cusacks is one of them. We might have the graphic here as I'm chatting of the logo itself. It's one of the most unique crests that I've seen, but John Conroy is a person who set up this club. So just to give you an idea of what we're looking at here, it's one of the best club crests that I've ever seen. You've got the River Nile, which begins in Jinja, Uganda, running through the iconic Paul Nabrone Dolmen in the Burren. So there's a huge Clare connection here with this club. John Conroy, a Clare native from the Michael Cusack's club in North Clare. He's a fitness teacher and a yoga teacher. And he's also been a part of Clare backroom teams over the last couple of years, working in the stats department. John has been volunteering in Uganda since 2009. I mentioned the strong Clare connection. Pair of doctors, the Hassets from Ennis, set up a hospice in Jinja back around 20 years ago. And about 15 months ago, 3 hours south of the capital of Uganda, he founded the Nilo Cusacks GA Club, based out of a school where he's been volunteering. They've got a football field, they've got goalposts that they roll and they store away at night. Their participation numbers have grown from just 30 at the very, very start to 380 boys and girls in the school who are learning to play Gaelic football at least 3 times a week. So you might have listened to John here on why he's volunteered in Uganda for the past 15 years and how he first introduced the kids there to the GA.
3: The biggest draw, Tommy, would be the people themselves, that they're unbelievable. They're so friendly, they're so nice, they're so warm, and they need help. The economy, people themselves, first of all, there's a large population, there's 50 million, and half that are under 16. So you have massive rates of unemployment. As I mentioned with figures there for school-going kids, it's about 100 in the classroom with one teacher. So educational opportunities are quite limited. Job opportunities are limited. So when you go there, you can see the impact that you can make on the lives of especially the kids that we deal with and their families and the wider community. What we did, again, we've great sponsors and donors at home who have given us a lot of fundraising money. We bought a television for the school, which would be very unique. We paid for Wi-Fi. And we started off showing YouTube clips from the telly. And then we brought the kids out onto the field and developed from there.
2: So they started out in this school in Jinja. It wasn't mentioned there by John, but they started out with 30 deaf children. So there's a part of the school that just has deaf children, and they had one of the sign language teachers and got her involved. They actually got the words Gaelic football and hurling initiated into the sign language in Uganda. So that was, put into place in the last couple of months by the Irish ambassador to Uganda, Kevin Colgan. So like, that's how they started off, right? And since then, the numbers have expanded to the rest of the school. John travels to Uganda multiple times a year. He's actually over there right now. He goes over on his holidays and volunteers and works in various areas around the school. What he did initially, lads, he went about developing local teachers as coaches, and he runs the club itself from home. So he basically has all the coaches and the principal of a school. They have a treasurer and a secretary of the club as well in a WhatsApp group. And he has created a YouTube library of GAA drills and games. John sets out a schedule then on WhatsApp every week during the school year. So every Monday, every Wednesday, and every Friday evening during the school year, the kids all leave their class and they go out and they play Gaelic football for an hour. The coaches afterwards send back feedback. They send back videos of how the kids are getting on during and after every training session. So you might have seen a bit of that beforehand, and you'll see a bit more of it here. So here's John on the short-term goals that they have for developing GAA in Uganda.
3: What I'd love to do is provide a kind of a template that what we're doing here could be rolled out to the rest of Africa. I think that from a GA point of view, this could be a really good opening from what we're doing to come back, support what we're doing and roll that out to different regions. We've a couple of, I suppose, short-term goals that we're looking at. One would be to hold a Jinja championship, a county championship.
2: Because there's a couple of clubs over
3: there. Yeah, there's a couple of clubs, Tommy, there. So we're in Jinja. We look at West Primary School as the home of where we are. Mm. So John Walsh then from Mike Cullen, John is in Uganda for most of the year. He set up Simba Wolfhounds. And then two of our coaches since the summertime have set up another club called Jinja Football Academy, which is 10 minutes away. And then about an hour away then in a place called Iblanku, I've been supporting another club last year and this year called Iduity Titans. And they have 250 kids up there.
1: Loads of activity happening, not quite officially recognised yet by Croke Park.
2: Yeah, yeah, and I'll get to that in just a second because that's an interesting part of it, Ger. They're not affiliated yet with the GAA. Now, the Symbol Wolfhounds have been affiliated. I think they've went through that process. They started a little bit before that, maybe. So they're a little bit over and they've been affiliated. Now, what that means is I think you get a bit more backing from the GAA. There's an official connection there. So I'll bring you through a bit of that later on because there's a couple of quirks to it. I asked John as well about the long-term ambitions because, you know, he's talking there about, you know, a provincial championship in Jinja, which when you think about it sounds a bit pie in the sky, but when you see the numbers that are playing Gaelic football every week, it sounds like there's a bit of potential here. So here's John on what might happen next.
3: The long-term goal would be, so we're in a province called Busoga, and there's 4.5 million people in that. It's one of the poorest regions in sub-Saharan Africa. So we'd love to develop the game within that province and have a provincial championship play like a Munster championship. And then the plan would be to develop from there and have other regions begin clubs and then have other regions have county championships and then have an all-Uganda championship. That would be certainly our goal, and to see that game move outside Uganda.
2: Yeah, so look, the Nilo Cusacks Club are reliant on fundraising and donors. Many GAA clubs in Clare have donated jerseys and equipment. Football boots are naturally very hard sourced. And there's a big focus on supplying shorts for their female players as well in the school. And although, as you mentioned there, they have been in conversations with World GAA, Nilo Cusacks aren't yet affiliated with the GAA. So, you know, there is challenges there as well. So I asked John on what it's like overseeing this GAA club, this very new GAA club, unique GAA club in Uganda from afar, from back home in Clare, and whether they can one day officially become affiliated with the GAA.
3: It's a daily thing. And then club coaches might come back with a query or a question, whatever. So, yeah, it's constant. And that's the key thing on it. I suppose, again, learning from maybe charities who've gone to African countries is that you empower the local people. So you upskill them, you empower them, and you let them off. I mean, you let them off, you guide them. But you have to guide the local people, otherwise and the thing won't take off. And I think we're, so far so good, we've been successful on that.
2: What's the connection with the GAA? And have they got involved? How does it work when you set up a club in somewhere like Jinja, outside in Uganda? How does that work then with the GAA overall?
3: Yeah, we're set up a year and a half now, so we've had good few talks in the last year and a half, and I must mention Robert Frost from Clare GAA, who's been trying really hard to get his help. And so far now, and look, it's been disappointing. We haven't got any financial help so far. And I don't know, is there any concrete plans to support us? So we do need funds, I suppose, to maintain the club and grow the club and expand the club even further. So our fundraising at the moment comes from local donors who have very kindly give us a lot of fundraising money. But look at hopefully, look at, in fairness to GAA, it's hard because you really need to see, you need to be at the ground level to see what's going on. I think if you saw what's happening and the impact it has on the people and the locals and the community, and you could see the potential there, you know, it might be a little bit different.
2: Yeah, like it is fascinating, lads. Like there's a GAA club happening and training happening in Uganda. And a lot of it's been done by locals in Uganda. It's obviously been ran from back in Ireland by John Conroy, who oversees it from here, but also travels over. And like John has been going back and forth for an awful long time and has a huge connection to the country there. There's also, as I mentioned, other clubs, and as John mentioned, that have now splintered and started. So something has kind of caught a hold of it over there in this small little pocket in Uganda. Like there are other quirks to this too. So, you know, given the many socio-economic difficulties in the country, you know, one of the things that John does is he pays the coaches €5 a training session. You know, paying coaches isn't that surprising a thing when it comes to Ireland. Like there's a lot of under the table payments happening when it comes to club coaches or managers. There's also official coaches that go into schools in Ireland itself that have been trained up and you know, spread the gospel of the game in Ireland. You know, it was massive in terms of Dublin success. This is a little bit more off the cuff. And it's, I suppose, I'm not sure it's something that the GAA themselves would have gone after too, but it's, when you think of it, you know, trying to encourage the growth of a game somewhere where there isn't a massive Irish footprint, you know, it's quite a novel way of doing it, and it seems to be working in this regard here. So that concept of paying the coaches who haven't necessarily gone through, you know, a GAA coaching course, but are being steered by someone like John, we'll just have to keep an eye on it and see how far it goes and it grows. Like, you can see from the clips there, they don't have a 2-point arc yet, but one of the kids is clipping over a free from 20, yeah. 25 yeah. yards. You know, it's so interesting to see that aspect of it, especially when there isn't as much of an Irish influence there. You know, it's...
1: We were hard out of 10 o'clock here, Tommy. 30 seconds. Last
2: 30 seconds. You know, it's just, we have this graphic here of World GAA, and you see the work that's been done on an official level, and it's the last little bit here. That's all the clubs when it comes to GAA that have kind of spread across the world, and it is remarkable, really, all the different work that's happening. John has started spreading the gospel of the game in Uganda. There are other bits and pieces happening there as well, so we'll keep an eye on it over the next little bit.
1: Right.
2: Thanks for giving the time. We just wanted to bring that story to you.
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0: in jail for 81 long years.
1: Chair, how in your wildest dreams could you have said on the day of the league defeat, we'll win the Munster Championship?
2: Even though we were beaten, we did play fairly well on that day. It was a Munster Championship type day, and I felt after that we had a great chance of winning the Munster Championship, especially because there was nobody in Munster to compare with that Kilkenny team.
3: Plays it to O'Connor.

0: Munster final this year was the pressure game of the year for us. I mean, if we had been the team who had lost three Munster finals in a row, particularly for myself, if I was the person that had captained Clare to lose in three Munster finals, I think it would have been very hard to come back again after that. For a lot of us, I think.
1: It's strange for a goalie to take it, but it doesn't matter. I suppose if he scores, they'll be delighted.
2: Number John Commons of the 1986 All-Ireland final. David Fitzgerald, here's the goal chance for him for Clare. He scored! Well, Clare have won it! Clare are the Munster champions! 1932! 1995! They came, they believed, they knew they could conquer, and they've done it!
3: Taking it down here for Fergie Toohey. Star of the Clare half-forward line during the first half, Ollie Baker in there. Manfully against Michael Coleman. Runs back towards Fergal Hegarty. He has the presence of mind to pick out Anthony Daly. We await the first score of the second half. Conor Clancy, maybe the provider. Nicely inside the Fergie Toohey. Towards Sherrod Loughlin. At the first point of the first half.
4: Political faces in the crowd here at Croke Park and enjoy that. The dancers then finishing up with what is appropriately called a friendship set between Offaly and Clare. Did you enjoy that, Gerard? It was good stuff.
3: That's free is swung in there. Batted down for the goalkeeper. It's a goal! It's a goal by Eva Trapp! Clare are in front! Here's Marty.
5: Look now, what's you say to your team at half-time?
6: Well, we haven't played as well as we could in the first half. However, we've been against the wind. So now the game is going to be won now in the next 35 minutes. And I've just asked him to give him that last down for Clare for these 35 minutes.
5: You think you're
6: going
5: to do it?
6: We're going to do it.
3: Here's the 65 from Anthony Daly. Where's

0: the Ball Breakfast.
1: Well, we have to start in only one place, and that is Argentina, because there's been a couple of brilliant front pages that have just kind of come through over the last few minutes, actually. This is Olé, the Argentinian Sport Daily. Beautiful picture of Diego Maradona with the World Cup 1960 to infinity is the headline. Let's go to Pagina 12. I don't want this pain in my heart is the headline there. As you can imagine, the Argentinian press, some incredible front pages across the media there. Of course, if you're not going to get that emotion in Argentina, you're probably going to get it in Italy. La Repubblica goes with the headline, Football Goes to Heaven. And it is a photograph of Diego Maradona in his Argentinian jersey. You're probably going to get a lot of Napoli here as well across the across the Italian press. The Corriere dello Sport, Diego Lives, Diego Vive is the headline there. Moving on then to La Gazzetta dello Sport. The headline in La Gazzetta is very simplistically, I saw Maradona. So plenty of tributes across the Italian press. Let's go around the rest of Europe. Marca goes with a quote from Diego himself. If I die, I want to be reborn and I want to be a footballer and I want to be Diego Armando Maradona again. Kicker then in Germany. Beautiful front page there to today's edition of Kicker. Let's move on to Hungary then. By the way, Nick Harris at Sporting Intelligence on Twitter has got a great thread of all these. Nemezeti Sport in Hungary goes with the headline, Hand of God, God Bless. A lot of religious terminology going on across the continent this morning. Poland then goes with this beautiful front page, this teary Argentinian flag there. It's a fantastic cover. Belgium then, let's go and look at their media. Fairy tale without a happy ending is the front page of that particular publication. Let's go to Denmark then and Information. I'm probably completely butchered the pronunciation of that. The sinner, the saviour and the greatest football player is how the headline translates there. Let's go across to Sweden then.
2: I'd like to hear your Swedish and your Danish and all that. That would be good. Go on.
1: So this is Dagens Nyheter, which is obviously a very, top publication in Sweden. The headline is, he showed the sky of football. Hand is at a footballens himmel. I'm just going to go for that. Norway goes with Maradona with the World Cup in hands. The translation of that headline there is, now he's in God's hands. Quick trip over to the UAE. The main publication that we're getting here is Golf Today, and the headline is Maradona, playmaker, goes back to his maker. The National Den in Scotland just leads with a great photograph of Maradona. Really, there are countless images of him that just seem so beautiful. Inside the National Today today, I watched Diego play in Glasgow by Martin Hannon, and there's a lot of good Scottish angles on Maradona this morning. Let's then go at the UK in general. There's been a couple of different ways to cover this from a UK perspective. Here is the Daily Star.
2: Boo.
1: Where was VAR when we needed it most?
2: Boo.
1: Could you have expected anything different from certain sections? Maybe not. I will say you could get something a lot better in other elements of the British media. The Guardian, for example, go with this front page and it is lovely. Diego Maradona, 1960 to 2020, I lost a great friend and the world has lost a legend, the quote from Pelé. And then let's wrap up in France, because France always do it better. Liberation Celeste is the headline there. Celestial, and L'Équipe wins the day. Dieu est mort, God is dead, Diego Armando Maradona, 1960 to 2020. So no surprise really that L'Équipe wins the day, but that is a little bit of a flavour of the front pages across the world this morning.
2: The Guardian's back page is the famous picture against Belgium. That Belgium game that Belgium game I'm still very I'm still bitter about, because my parents didn't let me stay up to watch it. And now I'm thinking, like, I was 9 years old. I could have stayed up until the middle of the night. Like, what were you doing? So I haven't phoned them up angrily to denounce them just yet. I'm going to wait a couple of days until my anger cools and pick a 40-year-old fight and go, what the hell are you thinking? What? Yeah, the back pages are all in the hands of God. It is that, in fairness, and that's the London Times as well. So they're not being too bitchy about it. The Irish Daily Mail, that one there. The Sun. one day hopefully we'll kick a football together in the sky, Pele on fellow great Diego. So yeah, I don't know if I don't know if, like, when did you first become aware of Maradona, Owen? What, like, how did that work for you?
1: The unhealthy pictures of Maradona probably is the first time you become aware of the modern version of Maradona, and or that, or the hand of God via the incessant British interference in our media. You know, when I one of those two things is the first thing. So it is kind of like a negative image that you would have had first of all before you actually become aware of how unbelievable a footballer he was. So that's it for me. Obviously, don't remember him playing football. Obviously, don't remember any of those World Cups. Wasn't alive for any of them. But the first thing you see is either, you know, an update on Maradona and what he's now done in the news, or, you know, the latest program from British Channel talking about the worst moments in history and hand of God.
2: I know, it's amazing. It's absolutely amazing. I was watching the documentary last night, and when he scored the handball, I had this involuntary laughter. Like, it was just absolute laughter. What have you just done? That's amazing. That's unbelievable. And here it's like, in all the stuff that we had to consume, oh, what a cheat. What a cheat. I can't believe he cheated. I'm like, I mean, Neil Back, and he's your hero. Like, you're so hypocritical and so gee-eyed with nationalism that, I mean, look, we are too, obviously, unbelievably so. But we're post-colonial, so it's cool one. But anyway, the English response to that has really, I don't know. I think you can trace a lot of Brexit issues to how people, if you ask them, what do you think about Maradona? If they say cheat, you're like, you're one of Farage's boys, aren't you?
1: Well, the thing about the hand of God is that it's actually just quite a boring thing to talk about at this point. Like, man handles ball. Well, it's an extraordinary moment at the time, but like at this juncture,
2: well,
1: given how it has been beaten well beyond its death at this point, it is just so such a dull topic of conversation.
2: Well, okay, I will certainly give you that is on the surface. However, when you have somebody like Vickery go and putting in context the relationship between England and Argentina, and how England had like a proxy colony down there because they controlled the purse strings and essentially bankrupted the country, or part of the banking system that bankrupted the country for like 40 or 50 years, keeping them in poverty despite all of the natural resources that they had as a country. Not the only reason, of course, but partly there. And when you think of those in those terms, and here's this little midget essentially out jumping this giant colossus of a goalkeeper, and it's like, well, what a great goal that was. What an amazing moment. And he describes it much better than I've just done.
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4: You mentioned a time there, Megan, just gone 7:36 a.m. now, and that means it's time for Ronan O'Gara. Ronan, good morning.
5: Morning, great energy and vibes in the studio this morning.
4: How are you?
5: Good. I was in Canberra a week or two ago as well. So,
6: did you shoot golf balls off the roof?
5: No. We my kids are actually back in France now, but we went to the mall. That was about the highlight of it. So it was 4 degrees. It was cold. It was dark at 4 o'clock. It was raining. So. Canberra is not to be revisited by the O'Garas, unfortunately.
6: Oh, see, I was there when the weather was nice, and I have to say, it was actually, funny enough, it was one of my favourite cities out of all the cities I visited, which everyone was like, Canberra. But we did the tour of the Parliament as well, the House of Parliament, and I really enjoyed it. We sat into like leaders' debate and everything. Now, that makes me sound like, that doesn't sound like a holiday, but honestly, I'd give it a second go. That's all I'm going to say.
5: You're very well rounded. Yeah, but because it's, I was just thinking about that, about the golf and stuff, you were chatting there. But it's hard actually going, sorry, my point is it's hard going from dark at 11 o'clock in France in the summer on a beach to going to Canberra, where it's 4 degrees and dark at 4 o'clock. That's as opposed to, I don't mind watching golf, be it the PGA or the Open. I'm a fan of all of it, but I can tell you it's hard going the other way, going from summer to winter.
4: Yeah, definitely.
5: I know you don't have any sympathy for me, but that's my
4: It's mild, in fairness. It does exist.
6: We're much happier being here in Dublin. I mean, we wouldn't want to be in Australia right now, would we?
4: Studio, windowless studio, yeah, it's lovely. Come here, I have to say I really enjoyed your chat alongside Dan Biggar with Finn Russell. Last week after the Brumbies, it seems to me, Roland, that like Finn Russell has rarely, if ever, been playing this well. And I understand these are warm-up games, and look, we'll be talking about them after the three tests. But can you talk to us about the evolution of Russell? Because he seems, his game seems to be slightly different since he's moved back to the UK playing with Bath. Yeah, he's developed a bit.
5: Exactly, and matured maybe is the word. I'm not too sure. Is it 32? He maybe sees the game a bit easier. Maybe the pieces of the jigsaw have come together in his head. Now I can remember, you know what I mean, starting coaching from zero to probably getting to where you want to. It kind of took, you know what I mean, about 8 years. As a player, I never felt that, because as a player, you think you're probably better than you actually are, and you need to think like that. But for Finn Russell, I think, he's playing. I think what's fantastic is, and you see that, I think, when you probably get out of your own environment, he's being himself. There's nothing worse than a person trying to fake or be someone different. Or you know what I mean? You ask them to be authentic, and he's comfortable in his own skin. If people don't like the fact that he smiles and whatever, he juggles balls and he does keepy-uppies and he listens to music, then that's their choice. It's not going to affect Finn's mood music, you know. So I think he's very comfortable in his skin. I think he's probably found an extra level of confidence because of maybe he underappreciated the value of solid performances as a number 10. And I think where he really, I think, excels at the minute is that there was a period when Finn had a bad day, he was a 2 or 3 out of 10.
4: Right.
5: Now his bad days are 5 or 6, which is so important to keep the connection, chemistry, love affair with your front 5.
4: How has that 2 to 3 gone to... Sorry. How does that 2 to 3 go to 5 to 6?
5: Because I think he eliminates the disaster in terms of forcing a pass, which normally leads to interception at test level.
4: Right.
5: Or a grubber through, or a makey-uppy kick, which gives the other opposition counter-attack. You know, you kick loosely to Colby, he'll score. You kick loosely to, you know what I mean, Will Jordan, he'll score. So that's kind of, I think he's very, very solid, but he also has that capacity to rip teams apart with his passing game and his capacity to attack the line and his attacking kicks. I think we're always good, but he's added a lot of length to his kicking game as well, which I think pleases his forwards.
4: I just have one last question for you on the matchday squad. Is there any player that you absolutely would have included that isn't? I know it's different to the team that you selected, but having seen it now, are you happy enough with it?
5: Yeah, sorry, even before it was announced, I think Jack Willis will probably be nominated for World Player of the Year, if not Top 14 Player of the Year. He had an incredible season. And I think also you look at someone like Kyle Sinclair down in Toulon, he's playing very good rugby for them. I think he was always good enough to be a test player, but I think when you leave England, you don't get picked. But those two were probably stand out for me. It's a position of luxury, all these decisions are.
4: It feels like, I can't remember in living memory anyway, Lions being so overwhelming favourites heading into the first test of a tour match. And, it's different, isn't it?
5: Feel it on the ground here too, you know. Yeah, talking to people, there's a fear for where Australian rugby is going. And I think they've got good people involved in it now, but they realise, and from talking to people, that they have a big job, because the NRL is a monster, and obviously the Aussie rules is huge. So there's, I don't know, in many other countries, is that choice available for young kids with sporting talent? You have in Australia, you have some choice, and rugby union is it needs a good series, because the Lions have obviously seen that France are interested in hosting them, and the best players want to play against the best players, and Imagine the Lions tour of France or touring, playing a few teams in Europe with some of the top 14 teams, or playing combinations of those teams. It would be very, very interesting, you know. So hopefully from Australia's point of view, but what we've seen in the game so far from the Waratahs, the Reds and the Brumbies, the Australian players will have to go up three or four levels to make an impact on this Lions team.
6: From being a player yourself, like, what exactly do you think is going through their mind now to say that's starting 23? And, you know, I just saw there before we came into studio, I was looking at Instagram and they've gotten their jerseys, their family and friends are all there, their kids are there. You know, there's a huge support there. Obviously, you know yourself, all the Irish abroad. So what is it, what do you think they'll be going through now? How will they be going through the motions? Because it's such an honour as well, but it's also they want to win.
5: Yeah, it's a great question, because I think when you're on that Lions tour, you have, as a player, you've little kind of, the opposition have a little impact on you, or in a good way, because the Lions is so big, and you can see that it's still a monster, the amount of people that are in Brisbane, it's unbelievably well supported, and there's a huge, I think, love and passion for it. But the guys playing tomorrow, I think, it's obviously a dream come true for all of them, and there'll be other guys that are frustrated because they want to get in for test two and get test three, but they will say they'll treat it like any other match, but you know that it's different, it's a little bit more special. And you mean, I think growing up, all everyone wants to do is play for Ireland, but then when you play for Ireland, you kind of go, no, I have to play for the Lions. Like, that's how important it is, and it's changing a little bit, obviously, because you have guys who are playing that have never probably heard of the Lions till they came to Ireland. But then there's other guys who, the Lions is the be all and end all. And I think you'll see that in the emotion of players tomorrow.
6: Also, another thing that I've noticed, which has obviously changed a lot, is social media, the growth of social media. But now, like, this whole kind of like a Big Brother effect we're getting with this Lions team, the cameras being there, we're getting all this content of, you know, behind the scenes with the players. You mentioned Pollock earlier, we mentioned Bundiaki, Mac Hansen, big, massive personalities. How do you think, like, would Ron O'Gara nowadays as a player be, what would you think of all that? Or how do you find the whole social media and the kind of...
5: I think it's handy having, I've nearly 17-year-old twins, so I kind of get to see it, because then Pollock is 3 years older than my boy, so it kind of makes it very easy for me to understand what this new generation is. But I was speaking to players, because in La Rochelle as well, it's become like Instagram, social media is part of their daily setup. Mm. You know what I mean? For someone like me, I have to fight back the demons in my head, kind of going, oh, why can't this guy just concentrate on his rugby?
6: Yeah.
5: But this is ever since they've been, whatever, 5 years of age or 10 years of age and given a phone, because that's how we, you know what I mean? You see now everywhere from restaurants to anywhere you go, it's younger and younger. They're getting pads or screens or phones, and this is their norm. And I think they actually, you know what I mean? I think talking to the Lions commercial team is that they have all these images and action sent to them straight after a game to be able to post or put up photos. I don't have the right terminology, because I'm not au fait with it either. to impress their, or just show their followers / friends what's going on in their world. I think for everyone's goodness, there was no video phones in our day.
4: Do you have to go, or can you hang on for a few minutes?
5: I have a few minutes.
4: Oh, good.
5: Why do you have to break for news?
4: No, I have three more questions, but I don't want to rush them, you know. There's no point rushing them, so we'll take our time, so that's great to hear. Representation on the Lions team, I meant to ask you this earlier, sorry. So there's 8 Irish, and we'll never know, would there have been 10 if Guy Ringrose is fit and then Bundiaki might have played? Does that matter? Like, should it be as balanced as possible?
5: I'll cut you short here. I probably have a fair, I'd be accurate in saying that the guys who represent Ireland have no idea that there's eight other Irish guys. Within 3 days, you become a lion. Otherwise, the mission statement hasn't worked.

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2: Can you quantify the absence of Will Skelton for Australia? Because it's obvious to the rest of us, but you know him better than most.
3: A mammoth loss. In terms of percentage, I don't know. But in terms of leadership, presence on the pitch, capacity to play good rugby, hard surface in the sun court, he's a big loss, but Joe Schmidt obviously feels he's not fit enough from his recent injury. So I get that and I appreciate that call too. He wants to go with guys because the worst case scenario for something like him is that he pops his calf after 12 minutes and he's got someone to come in, and then essentially you're losing the joker of having an impact sub, because your impact sub has to go 68 minutes because I picked a guy who wasn't fit to start. So these are the joys of getting your head coach calls right.
2: I know you've been meeting different coaches in your time over there. Stephen Larkham, one of them as well, who you played tag rugby with, was it?
4: Yeah, right? Stephen came over to the Old Crescent for a few games of tag when he was in Limerick. And I actually wonder, did you ever play a bit of tag when you were not meant to be playing tag?
3: No, I was big for a while, but I was probably practicing goal kicking, I reckon. I wasn't skilled enough for tag, but it was a big buzz for a while, right, in Ireland, wasn't it?
4: We'll have to get you down for a pig and porter some year.
3: Oh God, yeah, I remember that. Yeah, big
4: and porter.
2: What's that?
4: It's literally a tag rugby tournament in Limerick. It's massive.
3: If it was in Cork, he'd know.
4: Yeah, it is.
2: Got over the border, everything just gets grey for me.
4: And yeah. I know it's still being. Yeah, they used to have a pig in the spit, so it'd be like pig and porter, but it was a tag rugby tournament.
2: Yeah, yeah, yeah. We're a bit offended as well. I feel slightly betrayed by you, I must say, about this sojourn you're making with Sky, and everyone seems to love your burgeoning bromance with Dan Biggar. But it is genuinely fascinating having the two of you on matches. Like, I know you're quite complimentary about him because he's only recently retired and he's hit the ground running in retirement. But can you talk to us about that burgeoning relationship?
3: Yeah, it's very interesting. Imagine, my head was in the coaching job when I got the approach. I didn't realise I was doing commentary.
2: Yeah, I heard you say that. Yeah, what happened there? How does that work?
3: So literally, it was like, I don't know, I was like completely jet lagged or just overly tired, because I arrived in Brisbane at 8 a.m. the game was that night, and essentially it was just into the commentary box with Miles Harrison and Dan, and I was like, okay, and you press this button and I was like, oh no, this is gonna be but it's great actually to be able to, because the same with everything, when you're absorbed by it, you kind of go into your own little world and you just feel like you're chatting in whatever, the La Rochelle or the Ireland changing room, you know, because it's just something that comes easy, you know, talking rugby. So I've enjoyed the commentary. Yeah. It's been great, because you kind of as a 10, you're naturally kind of go, what do you play here? What will you play here? What would you play here? Yeah. Where are you seeing the space? Can we catch them in three phases of time? What's their backfield looking like? What's their nine doing? How many's in the front line? Where's the kick space? And then you just get appreciation as a coach then to see what's going on in the mall, what's going on in the scrum. And is there, what's the body language of players like?
2: You get more compliments than the average person, so you don't need another one. But it was excellent, I have to say. It was very, very good. I think everyone's enjoying it. I think we covered a fair bit there. I have one more question for you. You up for it?
3: Yeah.
2: It's a listener question.
4: Ooh.
2: Not my question now, all right? This is a listener question. Would Ronan rather a car

0: curling win or a Lions series win? That's from Rory Larmer from Monaghan.
1: You know the response to that. I know where my bread is buttered.
0: Very good. Well, you are in Brisbane, I suppose, yeah.
1: Cork for Liam McCarthy.
0: Good man. Good man. Enjoy it. Hope you get to watch it over there.
1: Cheers.
0: Go on, enjoy it. Bye. There he is. There's Ronan O'Gara.
2: Off the Ball Breakfast.
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0: Good morning. It is Friday morning's Off the Ball Breakfast, and here with you until 10 a.m. Coming up on today's show, we'll be getting stuck into the World Cup. We're heading into the final group stage games in the World Cup. Cape Verde potentially going through to the last 32. Jim Gavin will be with us at around 8:45, and we'll be getting stuck in to the All Ireland quarterfinals with Darren Hughes coming up just after 9 o'clock. Before all that, we'll be looking through the papers and talking about all the World Cup action that we watched last night. Dara's with us. Hello, Dara.
1: And how are things?
0: All well. And Keith Tracy is with us as well. Keith, good morning.
2: Morning, everybody. How are we?
0: Not too bad. If you want to get in touch with the show, text us on WhatsApp 0879 180 180. Get your comments coming in on YouTube. You can tweet us at Off the Ball. And I did say that potentially I might facilitate some Keith Tracy Keith Friday questions today. So
2: why not?
0: If you're a fan of Keith Friday, get some of the questions in, and we might try to get to them throughout the show. It is a packed show, though, so we'll see what we can do.
1: It's been a while.
2: The stranger, the better. Love strange questions.
1: Get weird.
0: I want to start with the World Cup, though, last night. So Ecuador 2-1 winners against Germany to keep their World Cup dreams afloat, and also to potentially probably sink Scotland's hopes of getting through to the last 32. You're working on the Ivory Coast Curaçao game last night, Keith?
2: Yeah. Initially, my thoughts on the Germans are, I think Germany will do okay. They're obviously out of the group, but I don't see them as anywhere near serious contenders. I think there's probably four or five countries within Europe alone that are better placed than Germany. Then you've got the South Americans that, you know, for me would be ahead of them. And there's probably even an African country in terms of Morocco that I would have ahead of Germany. So I think they'll go, you know, last 16, quarterfinals, possibly even the semis. But I don't see them as serious contenders whatsoever. The fact that he got beat by Ecuador, I know there wasn't a lot of jeopardy in the game for Germany, but the fact that they're getting beat in the group stage, it just sort of compounds that feeling for me that, you know, they're not really the Germany of old, and it's more a historic feeling. When you think of Germany, you think of the old historic dominance that they've had. But I think they're quite a way off that. But the Curaçao and Ivory Coast game was decent. I was actually impressed with Curaçao. They had a right go and played a good bit of football. They went 1-0 down. Nicolas Pepe scored for the Ivory Coast. All Premier League and Arsenal fans will remember Nicolas Pepe, still playing at a really high level with Villarreal. He put the Ivory Coast up 1-0 up about 7 minutes in, and I thought, that'll kill Curaçao. They won't want to know anymore. And they kept going. Dick Advocaat, I'm sure, is really proud of his players, and they got their first ever World Cup point, their first ever World Cup goal, first ever time at a World Cup, and I think they have a population of about 150,000. It's unbelievable stuff. So although Curaçao fell short, I think the country on a whole will be extremely proud. And Ivory Coast through to the last the knockout phase, which is the first time they've ever done that. So history for another African country.
0: Yeah, the African nations have actually done phenomenally well in this World Cup. Just looking at the as it stands now, some of this can change over the next couple of days, but Algeria, Iran, you've got Ivory Coast, Egypt, Morocco, Ghana, South Africa, all currently going through to the last 32. That's a really good return for Africa at this World Cup. An African team has never won the World Cup. Morocco definitely putting themselves into the sort of the teams that could potentially go and do it.
2: I said this, it was a couple of Sundays ago with JD, that I wouldn't go as far to say I fancy Morocco to go and win it, but if we were the other side of the World Cup and the result is Morocco have won it, I can't say it's a huge shock. I mean, when you look at Diaz, for me, the way he manipulates the ball, he's brilliant to watch. Some of the passing ability he has. Hakimi is the best right back in the world, although on paper he doesn't play as a right back. He just wanders and goes wherever he wants. He's so difficult to pick up. The intensity that they can play at, I don't see most of the European countries being able to play with a real intense game for over 90 minutes, given the heat and the humidity. I don't think that comes into Morocco's thoughts. I think if they want to, they can go full court press for 90 minutes and get after teams, or as much as they can. So, like I say, I give Morocco a real good chance, and everybody I speak to says semi-finals, finals at a minimum, but nobody has them down as eventual winners, which for me is quite strange. So Yeah, I would be happy. And I think anybody who has Morocco in the sweepstakes should be fairly happy.
0: That's me.
2: Yeah, you have a chance of winning. I have a chance of losing. I think you have a decent chance of losing as well.
1: Yeah,
2: I'd
1: be odds on favour now to lose, I would say, with Tunisia. Yeah, they're minus 10 goal difference at the minute after last night.
0: Both your sides are out.
1: Yeah, South Korea as well.
0: Korea are out.
1: It started off so well. Mm. Gave me hope, but I've disappointed since. Yeah, Tunisia, it's between myself and yourself, Keith. That's who's going to finish last?
2: Money. I've Uzbekistan. I've been really poor. They're minus seven.
1: They're playing tonight or...
2: Is it tonight or tomorrow against the Congo?
1: Yeah.
2: The Congo have some decent players, so I'm hoping the Congo put them to the sword.
1: Congo's the only way I'm getting my money back.
0: They haven't been bad. The Morocco are one of the four sides that already know who they're playing in the last 32, so the confirmed last 32, so it doesn't matter what happens, these games are guaranteed. So we've got South Africa against Canada, Netherlands will take on Morocco, which is a really good last 32 game. Brazil will take on Japan, which also... Look, on paper, Brazil are probably favourites for that at this stage, given how Japan have performed at this World Cup. And after their defeat last night, USA still guaranteed top spot in their group. They will take on Bosnia and Herzegovina. We'll run through some quick back page stories. So dominating the back pages this morning on the red tops is Duff of Dreams. This is Cape Verde's chance to go through to the last 32. Pico Lopez on the back of that paper. In the Mirror, they've gone for capable.
1: Mm.
0: Not bad. Lopez insists Cape Verde result against Saudis and progression out of the group stages is possible, like Ireland in 0-2. So quite a lot of the papers are drawing a similarity to Damien Duff's goal against the Saudis in 2002. Cape Verde only need a draw to go through if Uruguay lose to Spain, and they will go through as the second place team. If they do finish second in their group, it sets up a game with Argentina. So Pico Lopez could be facing Lionel Messi. On the back of the Daily Mail, we've got Cape to Victory. Do you get that there?
1: No.
0: So it's a reference to Escape to Victory.
1: Okay.
0: The famous movie from the World War II escape. In the back of the Indo, there's an interesting one in the back of the Indo. We might pick this one apart there. So Munster player learns that he's leaving the club at a club's award night. So this is a story from Rory O'Connor, who is reporting that prop Conor Bartley was in discussions for his contract with Munster, and there was a club awards night, and essentially he found out at the awards night that he was part of the team, or part of the list of players that would be departing.
1: Yep.
0: So he was currently, he thought he was going there, he was in discussions on a new contract, but he found out that he's leaving the club along with other members who already knew prior to the event they were leaving.
1: So they had done a sending off the week prior with the confirmed departures for the season, and he was not one of them. And it's my understanding that the players that were departing were being presented with a gift at the awards night, and Conor Bartley was called to the stage to receive a gift, to which, of course, he would have been quite surprised because he was not aware that he was in this group of players. And again, my understanding that he accepted this award and then left the venue and went home. To which he then got a phone call saying, sorry about that, that was a mistake. And then apparently then, a week later, it was confirmed that he'd be leaving. So, very, very messy situation and very poorly handled by Munster, has to be said, and it's not a great look. And you can imagine, you know, the embarrassment he would have felt on the night as well, which is just not a nice way to send off a player.
0: Doesn't kind of take away from the shambles that Munster seem to be in. It adds fuel to the fire that maybe this club isn't the best run at the minute.
1: I don't think it's I don't think it's just another unfortunate thing. I think it's indicative of what's going on at Munster. There's poor organisation going on right now, and like even the way it's been framed is that it wasn't communicated that he was leaving the club at the time. So again, you know, how is that happening? Poor organisation again. Like, how does he end up on that list of players? How is he called up? And there was obviously a gift there for him. But yeah, I know there's one or two other players as well that you know, were announced maybe last week in that group of departures that were not aware that they were leaving up until the very last minute. And you can obviously assume that rubbed people up the wrong way, and one or two high profile players there as well that, you know, a lot of Munster fans were not happy about to see go. But yeah, as you say, it's just another, it's another bit of fuel to the fire of, you know, Munster. Their organisation just seems to be all over the place, on and off the pitch at the minute. You know, you talk about the Mike Prendergast situation and how they handled him, and him leaving now, it looks like he's going to Bath, which is a top club in Europe. And you're thinking, if, you know, the best, one of the best tens in the world, and Finn Russell is begging this guy to come over and coach him, then you surely do everything you can to keep him in the building, because he's a European class coach. And yeah, I think there's loads more that will come out in the next few weeks around, you know, unhappiness in the camp and discontent with how the club is being run at the minute. But yeah, it's a big mess, and this seems like a kind of a small happening, but like, it's no way to treat a player. And whether it was a mistake or not, I'm sure it was a miscommunication, but yeah, that, you can't be doing that, because that not only obviously rubs him up the wrong way, leaves a sour taste in his mouth, but, you know, he has friends at the club and players he would have, you know, bonded with and whatever else. And I'm sure that, you know, that'll leave them with a sour taste in their mouth too. So yeah, it's a situation you need to get a handle on.
0: Mistakes can happen, but it also, we're dealing with humans here, and
1: exactly,
0: kind of been a nice way for him to leave the club. We will reach out to Munster to find out what happened there, and hopefully they'll get back to us before the end of the show. Another thing in the papers today, Colm Keyes, we'll touch on this with Jim McGuinness. Colm Keyes reporting that, or not Jim McGuinness, Jim Gavin, sorry. Colm Keyes reporting that there's been a 40% jump in 2 point rule, or three goals this year. So the two pointers are down a little bit, but goals are up by 40% this year. So I think that's an interesting point to get stuck into. Another thing, it's not really in the back pages. It broke yesterday, just straight after the show, about 5 minutes after we got off air. Joey O'Brien has parted ways with Shelburne after just 1 year. So it's almost a year to the day since Damien Duff departed the club in similar fashion, Keith. What's going on here?
2: I'm not too sure, and to be honest, a lot of people will say, you know, Shelbourne haven't been great this season. They're fifth in the league, and that's why Joey has gone. I don't really subscribe to that. And the reason being is that Shelbourne have lost, is it five games this season? Sorry, six games. Shelbourne have lost six games this season. The defeat to Bowes was their sixth loss, and I know that was a bad loss, but Shamrock Rovers have lost five games, St. Pat's have lost five, Bowes have lost six, and Derry have lost seven. And none of those managers, to the best of my knowledge, other than Alan Reynolds at Bowes, who just seems to continually be under pressure. He could win 10 games in a row and lose his 11th, and he would be under pressure. But Rovers, Pat's, Derry, none of those managers really seem to be under any great pressure to me. And the fact, like, Shelbourne beat Shamrock Rovers 2 weeks ago in Tolka, and they played really well. I know Shamrock Rovers were the better team. I did commentary on the night. Rovers were the better team, but that can be the case. They defended really well. Harry Wood got up the pitch and was excellent. I think the one thing that works against Joey is, I think five out of the six defeats have come at Tolka, and St. Pat's, Dundalk, Derry, Drogheda and Bowes have all gone to Tolka Park this season and won. I think that leaves a bad taste in the mouth of the Shelbourne fans. They've only had the one win in their last five. They're seven points off third place. So there's a little bit you can lean into and go, well, the football side of it, I'm not sure it's just down to football, to be honest with you. And the fact that when Damien Duff left, he had a bit of a sideward swipe at the dressing room also. I don't know whether Joey's maybe just got a bit of a pain in his backside with all this, because that's what it looks like to me. And it doesn't look like it's a, I brought this dressing room as far as I can, or I can't get a tune out of players anymore. I'm not too sure. I'm sure Joey is a very honest bloke, and I'm sure when the time is right, he will come out and tell us. But I find it very hard to believe that this is all just down to footballing reasons.
0: Yeah, it's hard to know. It started so well for him, and speaking to some Shells fans when he took over initially, people weren't all that disappointed. They were disappointed initially with Damien Duff leaving, but once Joe O'Brien took over and things started to pick up, people weren't all that disappointed. They were almost thinking that maybe Joe O'Brien potentially would bring them further than what Damien Duff would. But it just didn't really then kick on this year. That's probably the biggest disappointment, is that like there are teams now that have overtaken Shells since that. St. Pat's under Stephen Kenny are the closest thing to Shamrock Rovers at the minute. Bowes obviously in third, but you know, their form hasn't been fantastic this year. There's been some murmurings around discontent at Bowes throughout the year, even though they are third place in the table. Like, there is just the reality here that this, the League of Ireland's really tight, and it doesn't take too long for clubs to rise through the ranks anymore. Look at what Dundalk have done this year.
2: Yeah.
0: Once you have a good manager in place, you can rise through the League of Ireland pretty quickly. Obviously, you have to get over that final step and so on of Shamrock Rovers. But the pack between second and sixth, like that, it's as tight as any league.
2: Yeah. It's extremely tight. I hate saying this, but I feel like there's two different leagues. I think Shamrock Rovers, for me, I know St. Pat's fans will be screaming saying we've two games in hand and we could be level on points. I don't see anybody going north of Shamrock Rovers, so I think we're already in a race for the best of the rest. And that can sound a little bit disrespectful, but if St. Pat's, for instance, who are second at the minute, if they do finish second this season, that's progress for them. They've no European football this season, so to finish second for St. Pat's would be progression. Bowes, on the other hand, I look at Bowes at the front end of the park. They've some brilliant, brilliant players. I love watching little Harry Vaughan all of a sudden. Tierney Devoy is a wonderful player. Douglas James Taylor, when he starts up front, is a handful. But defensively, they just look a little bit disjointed at times. And I'm not sure why, because at the start of the season, they look defensively really solid. But it's that word that just keeps coming back in, is consistency. And nobody really seems to have the consistency. And when I look at the league now, I look and think, right, Pats need to go on a bit of an unbeaten run. We need Bowes to go on a bit of an unbeaten run to go and get in and among Shamrock Rovers. But St. Pat's next five games is Bowes tonight. Then they've got Galway, Waterford, Dundalk and Derry. So by the end of July, we will know an awful lot more about St. Pat's and what type of title credentials they have. And Bowes next five games, obviously Pats again tonight, then they've got Drogheda. They've a double header against St. Joseph's from Gibraltar in the Conference League qualification, and then they've Galway. That's a tough run of fixtures for Bowes as well, and I just find it very difficult to say I think Pats will win three of those and draw the other two. I think Bowes will win four and draw one. You can see them losing two or three or drawing three or four. I find it very, very difficult to get behind anybody in terms of consistency. But look, I think the next man in, I think that Shelbourne job is still a very, very attractive job. I think Harry Wood, I mean, it was only last week Joey O'Brien was saying Harry Wood is the best player in the league. And I don't think he's far wrong. I still have Bourke and Bourne as the best two creative forces in the league for me. But Harry Wood is right in that conversation. Probably a little trio now. 9 goals and 5 assists. I know they've had, for want of a better phrase, Damien Duff can be a little bit heavy-handed. Joey O'Brien seems like he takes absolutely no messing. I think they need somebody just to go in there and motivate those lads. You know, I wouldn't say let them off the lead, but bring a little bit of fun into the dressing room with, you know, a disciplinarian, somebody who's just going to not take no for an answer, really high standards. And look, I think Roddy Collins is somebody who, it would be brilliant for me as a pundit to be watching Roddy, knowing, you know, the amount of times that Shelbourne under Damien Duff had a nil-all draw or a bit of a boring game, and Duff would do an interview and you go, there we go, that's what we'll talk about for the next 30 minutes. I think Roddy is like that, and if he comes in, I think it would be really good for the league. He's gold dust in front of the camera, and let's not forget, he's been around the league, he knows what he's doing, he's managed across the water as well. I think he managed in Malta, so Roddy's CV is really good. And it's something I'd love to see.
0: Interesting chat. We were kind of discussing where Joey O'Brien would go next in the office yesterday, and I kind of threw out maybe he'll end up at Brentford along with Damien Duff and Keith Andrews. But the favourite for the Shelbourne job, or somebody who's been linked today, is actually somebody coming back from Brentford, and that would be Stephen Rice, who is currently set piece coach with Keith Andrews. He did his coaching badges alongside Keith Andrews. He was Ireland under 21's assistant coach, and he's now been working with the Brentford team on set pieces. That'd be an interesting shout. Would that be a step down for Stephen Rice, considering the last Brentford set piece coach got the full time job in the Premier League? Or even for Stephen Rice, is that something that he hasn't managed at senior level yet? So he'd be expected to hit the ground running fairly quickly with a club that has won the league in the last couple of years.
2: Yeah, he would definitely be expected to hit the ground running. Is it a step down? I'm not so sure. Because of the roles, obviously, if he goes into Shelbourne, he'd be going in as the Shelbourne manager, not as the set piece coach. So obviously that's a bit of an upgrade. The level of football, you have to concede that it's a downgrade, and I don't mean that disrespectfully, but you know, you can't really compare Premier League football to League of Ireland football. But I'm not so sure, and I don't think you can pluck these managers. I know Stephen Rice has been around the League of Ireland, but he's been over at Brentford now. I would want to sit down with him. If I was part of the Shelbourne hierarchy, I would need to sit down. I would need to know how in tune he is with the league. Does he know the better players? Does he know what formations opposition play? Has he got his finger on the pulse of Shelbourne? Is he aware of Harry Wood? Is he aware of the problems that maybe Joey O'Brien has had? It's a difficult one. If he's not really aware, and you know, Stephen Rice obviously has his hands full with Brentford, so it would be more than understandable if he didn't quite have his finger on the pulse. But like I said, I just think a safe pair of hands is somebody who knows the league, who's been around. And I think when you look at Martin O'Neill and Roy Hodgson, these older managers are coming back, and it's not like football for me is like fashion. We went down the Pep Guardiola route. Everybody's trying to play the same brand of football. I think it's starting to come back around now, where it's less tactics heavy, less formation orientated, and just about motivating players. At that level of football, and players know what they're doing generally. You know, you might want to tweak something here or there, but if you motivate lads, it's an attribute that I think is really undervalued in modern day football. Just motivating lads to run around and outwork opposition. 9 times out of 10, if you outwork the opposition, you will win the game of football. And you know, it's as black and white as that, really.
0: Anyone in the league that you think could do the job?
2: Well, I've heard Kevin Doherty been thrown around, and look, if Kevin was to end up getting the Shelbourne job, you couldn't begrudge him. The job he's done at Drogheda over the last couple of years has been outstanding. I'm not sure whether he would fancy you at the minute, to be honest, because I look at Drogheda and think they still have a little bit to go. We still think they're capable of a little bit more. But how ambitious is Kevin? Because if he wants to manage in Europe, he has a chance to do that with Shelbourne. They won the league last season, so I think it is probably a better move. But yeah, it's down to Kevin whether or not he fancies it. But if he does want to, if he wants to manage at a higher level, he will have to jump sooner or later.
0: Previously managed Shelbourne, I think, back in the day, but obviously it's a different club now.
2: Yeah.
0: And he's a different manager now. He's had success. I think he would be a fantastic appointment, and maybe the ceiling is higher with Shelbourne than it would be with Drogheda. I mean, Drogheda have been a very well run club over the last number of years, but you're thinking, are they ever going to challenge for a league? Probably not. Like, European football would be a massive success for them. And Shelbourne are a club that if you get it right, you're in the running for a league title.
2: That's the word is expectation. There's expectation at Shelbourne because of, you know, they were the champions not so long ago. At Drogheda, I think Kevin turns up at the start of every season, and you think if we stay in the league, that'll be a success. And again, I don't mean to be disrespectful. I think that's the reality from a Drogheda point of view. Although Kevin, over the last couple of years, and those Drogheda players have put a lot of those fears to ease. But when I played at Drogheda, Dundalk were an extremely, extremely good team, and they were the better of the Louth derby. I think that's starting to swing back in Dundalk's favour again. And you look at the league table, you look at the players that Dundalk have, I think Dundalk are going to start dominating over Drogheda again. I think Kevin is probably intelligent enough to look down the road and think, yeah, if we're going to be the lesser of the two Louth clubs, why not jump across to Shelbourne? But like I say, these are all rumours I heard, and there's absolutely nothing behind it, just all rumour.
0: So more stories in the paper. This is an interesting one. I think we actually mentioned it, but it wasn't in the physical paper yesterday. Joe Canning in The Times saying that hurling needs a bunker-style system like in rugby to help head off serious injuries. So he's obviously talking about the heavy hits that go on in hurling, and he goes in to discuss like tackles that people on TV with his career previously brought up as, God, that's what hurling is all about. That's how hurling should be played. But in reality, he left some of those games concussed and with head injuries and had headaches for a couple of days afterwards. And it's just, he's speaking with candor that you don't usually get from ex-pros about this, Dara. Like, do you think this is a good idea, hurling getting a rugby-style bunker system? I know you're not a huge fan of the bunker system as it currently stands in rugby, but maybe something with the head-high tackle might be something we need in hurling.
1: My biggest issue with the bunker is the over-reliance, and you see it in football with VAR, that referees stop making decisions. And maybe it's a case-by-case basis that that's actually what's needed in hurling. A bit more of the onus is taken away from the ref because there's so much going on around the pitch that it's impossible to keep an eye on everything. But with rugby, I found, especially when I was brought in, it's calmed down a little bit now, but you just found that every single decision that was in the realm of a red card or a yellow card was being sent to the bunker. And it was kind of like, what's the point in the ref then if everything's just going to be decided by this bunker? I don't know if that's the solution. It's not. I don't think it's a terrible shout. I would nearly look at just something like, you know, the way in gum shields in rugby now they have sensors that if a player is hit and you know maybe the physios on the sideline don't pick it up and aren't able to pull the player off the pitch, the physio team will get a notification that a player has been hit at a certain speed or a certain velocity and they'll come off the pitch for a HIA. Something like that, maybe put in a helmet where collisions like that and the force is felt through the helmet or whatever sensor is in it, then a player has to come off and be assessed. With collisions like that, they're obviously obvious that, you know, a player must come off after that. So I don't know how you tackle that. It should just be a blanket red card for me in that scenario, like running into a tackle like that. Like obviously the David Reedy one is the most recent one.
0: See, I think the issue is, and what Joe Canning is saying in the piece is that not all hits are equal. So the David Reedy one is one where you look at, the referee did deal with it, it was a straight red card.
1: Yeah.
0: But what he's talking about here is that sometimes there's tackles where somebody will line you up and hit you a smack and it won't necessarily be a dirty tackle or one that's an obvious one, like in the David Reedy case. It'll be something like,
1: you get the timing wrong.
0: You just mistime the tackle or the player dips his head 4 inches and then suddenly you connect with his head. I think that's what he's talking about here. So maybe it's more of the accidental stuff that he's saying this needs to be looked at a little bit
1: maybe. Yeah, like it's, you get into black and white territory there in terms of like with rugby. It's a very similar thing in that a big thing that's been happening over the last while is, you know, the onus on a tackler to drop their height when they're going into a tackle. So maybe a player is absorbing a tackle, but they're at head height with the attacker and they clash heads and that's sent to the bunker or whatever and they get a yellow card or potentially a red card. It's difficult to assess what someone's intentions are running into a tackle at the same time. So the easiest thing and best solution is that you just stamp out those type of challenges. I know people won't be happy with that and the hurling, you know, traditional watchers and players won't be on board with that. But, you know, I don't think the intentions with the David Reedy tackle were bad. I don't think he was trying to obviously hurt him or anything like that. But that is the result of those type of challenges. So generally in any other sport, you would stamp that out. You're like, okay, well, that's just dangerous. We can't facilitate those type of challenges anymore. At the same time, the bunker would maybe, you know, reduce the amount of games that are affected, like the overall game. You don't want to see players getting sent off in the first 5-10 minutes of a game because of a challenge that wasn't intended to be a red card level tackle. But I don't know. I don't know what the solution is. The easy one, as I say, is probably just to stamp it out and give a red card, blanket red card. But I get what Cannon is saying at the same time, but I don't know. You're getting into dangerous territory then and over-refereeing and then... Yeah, I don't know. I don't know if GA has the officials as well to run a bunker like that. They don't have the personnel.
0: It'd be impossible to have it in the club level as well. So again, you're falling into that element of, does the intercounty league or championship need different rules than club? And that complicates the whole scenario. So, I mean, it's a tough one. Maybe the hurling review committee will be looking at that and looking at head-high tackles when they're looking into the rules. Also in the papers this morning is Kerry stick with tried and tested for Tyrone test in the back of the Daily Mail. Con named for Dubs. So the team news is out for the All-Ireland quarterfinals this weekend. Cork taking on Mayo at 4 p.m. on Saturday. Kerry face Tyrone at 6:15. On Sunday, we have Louth against Monaghan at 1:45 and Galway against Dublin at 4 o'clock on Sunday. The team news is out. Dublin have made one change. Owen Kennedy starts at fullback. He comes in for Nathan Doran, and Conor Callan starts, which is big news considering he was sort of limping. We weren't sure if it was a hamstring issue or if it was cramp or what was going on. No changes for Kerry for their game against Tyrone. Micheál Burns is back on the bench though after his two-game suspension for that clash with Ryan McHugh. Then Monaghan, big news for Monaghan is that Rory Beggan starts. So that's big news. That's huge for Monaghan. If he's fully fit, he might not be fully fit. He might just be, we'll throw him in. This is our chance to get to an All-Ireland final.
1: If he's at all ready to play a game, you have to start him. You have to at this point.
0: Absolutely. We'll be talking to Darren Hughes about that game at 9:15. Keith, tonight we have Cape Verde against Saudi Arabia in the World Cup. This is Cape Verde's chance of going through to the last 32, and Pico Lopez's chance to maybe set up a date with Destiny and Lionel Messi.
2: Yeah, it's brilliant, isn't it? And again, the amount of people that were giving out to me about, you know, it's a bloated World Cup and this, that or the other. Curaçao last night were still alive in the group. If they'd have won the game against Ivory Coast, they would have went through. Cape Verde, coming into their last group game tonight, are still alive, which is absolutely brilliant. And I love latching on to an underdog story, especially in the early stages of the World Cup. And Cape Verde have been absolutely that. I mean, Vecinia, in the 40-year-old in goal, his interview after speaking about his mother not being able to come over because of the visa required and not having enough money. That sort of stuff just endeared him to me, and I thought, I want you to do well. I want you to do so much more than you're capable of. And Lopez, I mean, like, even my son now is stopping me talking about Pico Lopez, and, you know, I'm trying my best to get him into the League of Ireland football. He's Manchester City mad at the minute, but he's stopping me talking about Pico, and I'm saying he plays in League of Ireland, Daddy, and I'm sure I'll end up getting to bring him to a Shamrock Rovers game when Pico returns. But it just feels like it's been, Ireland has had a small lift because of what Pico was done with Cape Verde. I can only imagine what Cape Verde is like at the minute. They've been absolutely outstanding, and they should be extremely proud of themselves. Every single one of them have played above themselves and give a really, really good account of themselves. And by the way, like, they were excellent against Spain to get the draw. They're ranked, Cape Verde are ranked 67 by FIFA. Saudi Arabia are ranked 64th. This is a tight game, you know, on paper it should be close. So I think Cape Verde have an excellent chance, and as you say, and a draw will be enough to get them through. So it's excellent, and I'll be tuning in. Is it 1 o'clock in the morning they kick off at? And I'll be hoping and praying that Pico sticks around at the World Cup for a little bit longer.
0: Mm. Yeah, so we have a couple of big games tonight. We've got Cape Verde against Saudi Arabia at 1 o'clock. Simultaneous to that, we have Uruguay against Spain. So Cape Verde's chances are sort of hinging on Spain demolishing Uruguay, which could well happen based on what we've seen from them over the course of the tournament. Middle of the night, we've got New Zealand against Belgium, Egypt against Iran. Then tomorrow night at 10 p.m, England take on Panama, Croatia against Ghana. We might save our powder on England for the football section on the show. We've got a question here, though, for yourself, Keith. It comes from John. Which World Cup team would you like to play for? Would it be someone like Cape Verde, who's an underdog and you have anything you do is good if you get any sort of result? Or would you like to be part of the big dogs? Or is there a team that you think you'd like to play for?
2: It's a great question, that, because you're coming at it from two different angles. Like, a Cape Verde view, as you say, any sort of positive output is, you know, met with almost hysteria. Whereas if you're in the French dressing room, you've almost got to win it, or the English dressing room, you've got to win it for it to be deemed a success. But I don't think there's a better feeling than getting off the plane and arriving at your hotel and thinking, we could win this. there's no better feeling. And for the feeling that Cape Verde have had, all the positives that have come for this for them, you know, they're there, but they're not really in with a chance of winning. They're never, ever going to win the World Cup. But yeah, I think that feeling of stepping out onto the pitch with, we could win this. So I think I'd love to be part of France. I think they're the best team. They've had the best start. The opening group game against Senegal, I thought was impressive. So yeah, I would like to play for France. I wouldn't be totally upset if I was playing for the Spanish either, to be honest. The way they keep the ball is outstanding. So yeah, and even Argentina, you know, just to be there and be one of those players that every time they get it, just look for Messi. Where does he give him the ball? Oh yeah, I would insert myself into that French team if I had an option.
0: Who are you putting out, Olise, Dembele or Mbappe?
2: Let's be honest, absolutely none of them are getting out of that team for me, but I would love to play alongside Olise. I would love to play alongside Dembele. To be honest, look, I have a very high opinion of myself, but it's not big enough to drop any of them lads. I think I'd be happy to be getting splinters on my bum on the bench in that French team.
1: Have you ever seen anything like the dynamic with Argentina? That every player is serving one man, one player on the team.
2: It's so strange. I was thinking Messi's second goal the other day when I think it was DePaul. There was like a little bit of a scramble in the 18-yard box and the ball comes out to DePaul and you're thinking, hit it. Yeah. And he takes a touch and you can see him going, where's Messi? And he gives it to Messi, and then Messi has three players in front of him, and one way or another, like he always does, he manages to get it into the back of the net. But I was thinking, the right decision was for DePaul to hit that, but he didn't. He just thought, it's not my, it's all about Messi. And I seen a lovely little one now, and I know social media is not really my thing, but I got sent a video of Messi in the dugout after the game. And I think it was Molina comes up to him and says, like, you sit down. And Messi, like, no, you sit down. And he said, just not, like, on his arse on the grass. And yeah, he doesn't, although he is the main man and he's the one that Argentina are looking for and always give him the ball, he seems to still have that humility with everybody else, which I think endears him to people an awful lot more than somebody else possibly in a Portuguese jersey.
0: So Rodrigo de Paul, he is actually known as Messi's bodyguard.
1: Yeah.
0: So he went over to Inter Miami and essentially anybody touches Messi, you're dead. You're getting attacked from Rodrigo de Paul. But he was also himself and Messi. I don't know if you noticed, it was pointed out that Messi has, like, he's in incredible shape for this World Cup. Himself and Rodrigo de Paul were doing some, it's been labelled the double shift, where they've been doing an individual training plan together outside of Inter Miami. They took over the Argentina physio has come over to help them as well. So basically, outside of Inter Miami this year, the two of them have been going through rigorous training sessions to get in shape for this World Cup, which is an interesting one, because I guess the question with Messi going into this World Cup was, he's playing MLS football, you know, is he going to be physical enough? Is he going to still have that sharpness? And he definitely seems to still have that, like, one burst of
1: sprint.
0: Yeah. In short, tight areas, which is kind of like, that's the Messi program, isn't it?
2: Yeah, he's still capable of making anybody look extremely silly. He's still got that tight control. It's like he's got Velcro on his boots and the ball is just stuck there. Yeah, he still has a little bit, and like you ended the opening game, I looked at him and thought, what's he got left? Hat-trick in the opening game. And I know you could say Zidane in the goal could have done it a little bit better for two of them. But his performance in general, his movement, the way he swivels those hips and just, you know, leaves people for dead, he still has it. And that's, at his age, it's still very, very impressive. I give Argentina a chance. I've been impressed with them. I do worry about their defence. I know people will say Christian Romero and Otamendi have already won the World Cup with Argentina, but it's hard. But again, I think one of the things that I like about this World Cup is you can pick holes in all the big hitters. I mean, you look at the English, their defence, look at Argentina's defence, the Spanish centre forward, the French possibly defensively as well. There's holes everywhere. Brazil in the middle, legs with Casemiro and Bruno Guimarães, the left back and right back. There's weaknesses in all the big boys, which, I think is good for the World Cup, because it's hard to pick a winner. But I did find it funny. I've never seen Messi with his top off. Very rarely have I seen him with his top off. But in the World Cup, I've seen it a handful of times. And I think even Messi knows I'm in decent nick here.
0: Mm.
2: But his interview he did after the game, he was asked, you know, a run-of-the-mill question. But his answer was, I can't really think right now. I'm really tired. I'm having trouble talking properly. And I thought, that didn't sound like Messi. I've never seen him as mentally drained after the game. And
0: yeah.
2: Yeah, you know, does he have the robustness? Because you can't see Argentina taking him off. You know, even if it's 60 minutes and they're 2-0 up, you'd imagine the fans, the World Cup as a whole, do not want to see Messi on the bench at all. So I hope his fitness is not an issue when I know he was injured in the build-up leading into this. But yeah, I've been really impressed by him.
0: He also, like, I know he scored, 5 goals already, and yeah. He has been fantastic. He did give the ball away a couple of times. He hasn't been flawless. Like we're not watching Messi from 2013 here. That element of
2: when he gives the ball away, he's the only player in the world. When he gives it away, you think, will he even bother saying that? Will he even bother highlighting that he's just lost the ball?
0: I think that's poor for Messi there.
2: Yeah.
0: He fires one into the top corner, and then 2 seconds later.
2: He missed a penalty. When he missed the penalty.
1: Like, it was a shocking penalty as well.
2: It was, and like, I hate that run-up, that little stuttery run-up, but I think you're giving the goalkeeper a bigger percentage to save the ball. But when he missed, you're looking at him and thinking, how are you going to react to this? And just nonchalantly lies at the edge of the box, passes it into the back of the net as usual.
1: It's amazing. I was thinking recently, like, you think about players with similar longevity, like your Ronaldos or whoever else, they've had to kind of move around the pitch and change how they played and adapted their play style to their bodies. He hasn't really had to do that. No. I know he was more of an out-and-out winger when he came through, but very quickly he kind of just turned into a playmaker, and he's just stayed like that all the way through. I know he takes on less work around the pitch and, you know, he spends 90% of the game walking around the place and doesn't track back or anything like that, but in terms of with the ball, he's never had to adapt his play style at all. Like, no one's figured him out. And like, he's obviously, I think he's the greatest footballer of all time, but even that in itself is extraordinary. Mm. No one has ever really figured out how to play against him. Because he's just, you know, he's, what is he, 38 now?
2: 38 now.
1: Going hat-tricks at the World Cup. Yeah, he's incredible. And this is the last World Cup we'll see him. So it's an absolute privilege.
2: Do you know what I really want to see? And not because I think it would have any great outcome on the game. I'd love to see somebody man mark him. Just because seeing him twisting and turning and making a show of somebody, and then if it's a, you would imagine it'd be a holding midfielder that would be standing on him. Just seeing them getting more and more nervous every time Messi picks up the ball. And, you know, once you get skint, once you're thinking, oh, I don't want to get really in it. I love watching the give and take of when Messi frightens the life out of somebody, but he's that good that I think people go, there's no point man marking him.
1: Yeah.
2: There's no point.
1: David Clifford.
2: Mm.
1: It's just no point.
0: Well, it's also what people have tried.
1: Yeah.
2: Yeah.
0: People have tried. And David Clifford has still scored 872 this year.
2: Can you imagine though, being in a dressing room and the gaffer saying to you, I have one job for you today. I want you to mark Messi. Oh, Jesus.
0: Yeah, well, we were talking about this in the context of David Clifford. It's like, it's one of those jobs, though, that you still, no matter what happens, you kind of come away and nobody can slag you.
2: Yeah.
0: After what he does. Like, if your job is to man mark Messi and Messi scores a hat-trick, there's still an argument that you did the best you could.
2: Yeah. Was it Ji-Sung Park that Alex Ferguson said he should have man-marked Messi in the World Cup, Champions League final.
0: Yeah,
2: that'd have been interesting to watch.
0: That was it. It's, I mean, we're going on a slight tangent here, but it's amazing when you look back at that period of football, and what Alex Ferguson was saying about that Barcelona side is that he didn't even think to play three in the midfield up until that point.
2: Yeah,
0: and then Pep Guardiola just kind of took over, and the three in midfield just became the blueprint for the next 5-6 years, and then obviously move into more defensive football in the mid-2014s and beyond. So, yeah, it'll be interesting to see what happens with football over the next couple of years. In the papers as well, we might touch on this in a little sec in more detail, but it seems like Mikel Arteta is going to double down next year based on the transfer rumours. It looks like potentially Bruno Guimaraes might be signing for Arsenal. So that would be a signing that he's going to look for an enforcer a little bit more in the midfield. I know Guimaraes is a good attacking player as well, but his job is laying down markers on players most of the time.
2: Yeah, I heard this. I'm not so sure that that's like Bruno Guimaraes is a good player. I really like him. I think he would slot into Arsenal really well. But I think Arsenal have, I wouldn't call them problems, but I think they have positions they should be going after with it, you know, a little bit more urgency. Left wing would be one. Martinelli is not bad, but you know, can you trust him over 38 games to get the numbers and the goals and the stats required? Trossard, I think there's little rumours of him possibly moving on, wanting more game time. So I think left wing for me, and if, you know, Bruno Guimaraes to get out of Newcastle, you'd be costing a hefty chunk of money, and I think that would take away from the funds available for the left winger. So I would rather see the chunk of money going on a left winger that's going to start. Because like, I think, I know Declan Rice needs a little bit of help in there. England are already saying he could be struggling in the World Cup. But I think we have enough nice, neat players in the midfield that can put their foot in and make a couple of tackles. So if we were to get them, by no means would I be annoyed about that. But I think left wing is more more of a pressing issue than centre midfield at the minute.
1: Yeah, just before we go, it's something, this is a bit more downbeat or whatever, but something I meant to mention over the last week or so. I don't know if people saw the cyclist Shane O'Brien, a young fella, 16-year-old, who passed away in Waterford just over a week ago. He's I just wanted to mention him because we had a stack show last week and all that, but he's the brother of Liam O'Brien, who's he's currently cycling with Little Trek and is doing very well in Europe. And Shane was much like his brother in that he was coming up through the ranks and had represented Ireland and was firmly on his way to professional racing, and he tragically lost his life there while out training on his time trial bike. I just want to mention it today because he would have been competing in the national championships yesterday in the time trial in out west. So yeah, just wanted to mention it's just one of those things where it was a very sad bit of news to come true, and it's you know, it's just a fella who's practicing the sport he loves and trying to get better, and he doesn't get the chance to come home. So it's one of those things that's worth mentioning. Liam, I've spoken to Liam, his older brother, a couple of times over the years at various points, and he's a lovely fella. I know he's taking the news obviously very hard, and he was out competing in the Giro, kind of the youth Giro, it's the Giro Next Gen, and he was doing very well, and he obviously cut that short and came home when he heard the news. And yeah, I just wanted to mentioned the O'Brien family and our thoughts and are obviously with them and anyone that knew Shane at this very difficult time. Just want to mention it before the rest of the championships this weekend.
0: Yeah, awfully sad news coming through during the week. We probably would have covered that earlier in the week if it wasn't so busy. So absolutely our condolences go out to the O'Brien family. It is 10 minutes past 8 o'clock here on Off the Ball Breakfast. Coming up later in the show, we'll have Darren Hughes on the All-Ireland quarterfinals. Monaghan taking on Louth. Amazing to think that one of either Louth or Monaghan will be an All-Ireland semi-final this year. I don't think most people would have expected that at the start of the year, especially after Monaghan's run in the league, but they put in a phenomenal run in the All-Ireland Championship so far. Coming up in about 20 minutes' time, we'll have Jim Gavin on the show. We might touch on Dublin. They've done something pretty extraordinary over the last week or two. Con O'Callaghan is in the starting lineup for Dublin this week. But up next, we are going to be talking football with Keith. So stick with us, get the comments coming in, and maybe if you have any Keith Friday questions, get them going in the comments as well. 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
9: I was waiting, I didn't even think about that. Sorry, I don't even think about that.
8: No worries, Steve, thank you.
0: I'm Scotland manager Steve Clark speaking, or not so much speaking, in the aftermath of their 3-0 defeat to Brazil. Scotland are all but out of this World Cup at this stage. Opta are giving them a 7.3% chance of qualifying, especially now after Ecuador's win against Germany last night. It puts them in a really precarious position. Essentially, Scotland are out, which is really disappointing, Keith, considering like going into this tournament, you're thinking, God, Scott McTominay's flying for Napoli, John McGinn, European Cup winner with Aston Villa this season. Couple of players, you know, like they've got star quality there. Kieran Tierney and Andy Robertson are obviously like a little bit over the hill in terms of where they were in their careers previously. But like Scotland, surely in a 48 team tournament, I know they had a tough group, but really disappointing to be going home, especially because like a win should have been enough to bring you through the group stages. But just because of how the other results fell and, their results against the bigger opposition in their group, they just couldn't get it, make it happen.
2: Yeah, I understand that the mood music around Scotland at the minute is quite low, but like you say, Andy, when you've got Morocco and Brazil in your group, you're going to be right up against it. They beat Haiti, which was par for the course. They had to get 3 points there. They did. It wasn't particularly pretty. They were very much dominated against Morocco, but I've already spoke about how much I think about Morocco, so I would be leaning to Morocco were an outstanding team and there's no disgrace being dominated. I still think that McGinn could have had a penalty in that game, and if they get that penalty, possibly we're talking about a point for Scotland in that one. Okay, they were outclassed by Brazil, they shot themselves in the foot a couple of times, but Hendry and McKenna, I'm not so sure they're good enough at world level, to be honest with you. And the mistake that McKenna made, I mean, you can't do that against Brazil in the first 10 minutes when I'm sure Steve Clark was talking about give them nothing, frustrate them, don't let them be banging on our door. And you're already 1-0 down inside the first 10 minutes. And Vinicius Jr., absolutely, you know, razor sharp. So defensively, I think the Scots are lacking. Obviously, Robertson is a very good player. Patterson has a little bit about him, but the two centre-halves for me are nowhere near the level required. Billy Gilmore being injured is one that I think hurt the Scots as well. His calmness and composure, being able to keep the ball in the heat would have been a plus. But I think the Scots will be looking and thinking there's more to come from this team. McTominay will still be around. McGinn will stick around. Gannon Doak is somebody that whenever he plays, I'm really interested to see how he gets on. But Shanklin, Che Evans at the top end of the park again at World, you know, at World Cup tournaments, are they good enough to score goals? I'm not so sure. In the middle of the park, I think they have enough with, as we said, McTominay, McGinn. There's enough there, but defensively and in attack, they're just a little bit blunt.
0: Yeah, big mistake from Grant Hanley as well for the Morocco goal. So, like, he's another player that you could maybe pinpoint and say, like, if you look at the Scotland team, they do have individual stars in McTominay and McGinn, and they've got like these

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1: Gone really, really high. Brazil and Morocco in your group. Attacking wise, they're very, very strong. I think these defensive frailties are there. You can't really shy away from them. But Steve Clarke did make Scotland harder to beat. I'm not sure you can open up when you get to the World Cup and decide, okay, we're here now, let's evolve into this sexy style of play. And I'm not so sure, like, people keep telling me that that's the route that every nation, every club should be taking, that if you're playing a more attritional style of play and you get success, then it has to be evolved into something beautiful. Why does it have to be evolved into something beautiful? I mean, number one example for me is obviously Arsenal winning the Premier League, and people keep saying, oh, they've had success now. Now they can evolve into something. Why? Champions League final and the Premier League in your back pocket, and you want to change the style of play? It bemuses me, and I think Scotland are fairly similar. I've seen them play a 5-3-2, and they're very, very effective with five at the back. The wing backs can spring up. And with McGinn playing, plays on the left wing, but he's nowhere near a left winger. He's like an inverted left winger, almost another centre midfielder in there. So I don't think Scotland should be too downbeat. They had an extremely difficult group. They beat the team they were supposed to beat. And 3-0 against Brazil, when you've handed them probably 3 of the goals, you know, it is what it is. But I think when you listen to Steve Clarke there, and, you know, how annoyed he is, he's annoyed because they've handed Brazil a win. You know, if Vinicius Junior rips you apart, or Cunha, or, you know, Paquetá has these beautiful little passes, you can go, okay, the amount of talent they have, that can happen. But to give them the goals, it's a pet peeve of any manager, any player. And those Scotland players, I mean, trying to get into their mindset after that game, when you get beat and you think, okay, are we packing up and we going home? No, you have to stick around now, because there's a slim possibility you might still be in the World Cup. And you're just walking around the hotel thinking, put me out of my misery. And even Steve Clarke seemed very resigned that we're going home.
2: A lot of people downbeat on Steve Clarke after that interview. What's your general thoughts on spiky managers in post-match interviews? Like, is that something that seeps into the dressing room? Is that something that players pay attention to at all? Would that annoy you if the manager was that downbeat? So after the game as well, Andy Robertson was essentially saying that they're gone. You know, so it's a bit weird. Like, they're not officially gone yet. Like, they are teetering on the edge. But, the Ecuador result last night does massive damage to that. But this was before Ecuador beat Germany. So there was still like a 20-23% chance that they were going through. They were very downbeat after the game.
1: Yeah. And Steve Clarke is getting microphones and cameras thrown in again, just after his team have given away 3 goals against one of the best nations in the world. And that is a pet peeve for managers. And then you're being told that, you know, this has been underwhelming from Scotland. They haven't been good enough. They could have got out of the group. And Steve Clarke is thinking, this is the first time we've been in the World Cup in 26 years. Yet you're putting these demands that we should have got out of a group with Morocco and Brazil in it. And I know there's an awful lot of best third place teams get through. But I don't think you could be saying Scotland should have got out of that group. Anything other than that is not good enough. You know, they got to the World Cup. They were at the Euros, the last Euros. Scotland are moving in the right direction. I think they were unlucky with the group that they're in. They were, I wouldn't say unlucky against Brazil. They shot themselves in the foot a few times, but there's learnings in it. The vast majority of that Scotland team will stay together. Robertson is on the brink whether or not he'll stick around for the Euros. But he signed a new deal, Steve Clarke, before the World Cup, which is a little bit strange. I always think it's strange when you double down on a manager going into a tournament, because the tournament is going to make or break you. And it seems like an awful lot of the Scottish public aren't happy. But I think when you zoom out and take what Steve Clarke has done on the whole, he's got Scotland competitive. He's got them hard to beat. He's got them to a World Cup and he's got them to a Euros. More than acceptable.
2: It does seem like there's a lot of similarities in what Steve Clarke, or the positions Steve Clarke is in,

0: with what Martin O'Neill was dealing with towards the end of his Ireland career. And yeah, it's hard to know if the Scottish fans are slightly getting above their station, believing that they should be doing better than Steve Clarke is doing, because in all you need to look at is Ireland post Martin O'Neill to realise, look, that he was at the end of a tenure with a group of players that were leaving very soon too. So, like, as much as there's positivity in the Scotland camp and with some of the younger players like Ben Gannon Doak coming through and Aaron Hickey and some of these players going to Italy, and maybe there's chances there, but the development, we spoke about this with Paul John Dykes yesterday, the development in Scotland is not good. The pathway is not there for players. The academies aren't producing players. And any good players that are coming through, like Ben Gannon Doak, for example, makes his debut at 15, I believe, for Celtic, one game, and then he leaves the club for Liverpool and never to be seen again. Similar enough with Aaron Hickey. Some of the players that are coming through, they're not getting the opportunity at Celtic and Rangers, at the bigger clubs. Those clubs don't have academies that are playing in leagues. They were playing in the Lowland leagues against senior players. So it's like the development of Scottish players, it's a bit of a mess at the minute. So even just the fact that they have this team with this amount of star quality, like that's an achievement in itself.
1: Yeah, it's fairly similar to Ireland. I know Ireland is starting to shift now. We've got academies and Brexit, so the responsibility is now on us to start developing our own players. But it seems like Scotland are still reliant on the English academies and, you know, other academies on the continent to go and make their players for them and bring them back from there. So yeah, I really get the downbeat, you know, it's a reaction, it's a knee-jerk reaction to, you know, how the World Cup has gone. But Scotland getting to the World Cup in itself is an achievement. They're getting better. The World Cup has been padded out, so people are saying, you know, is it that big of an achievement? I tell you, I'd have loved to be there with Ireland. I'd have absolutely loved to. When Steve Clarke was saying, you know, these players have got the fans, you know, to come here and, you know, do all that type of stuff. They've made memories. They have done all that. And I don't think Scotland should be as downbeat as they are. I really don't see it. And Steve Clarke being thrown into question again. Sometimes you just get a feeling that the Scottish public, just half of them want them, half of them don't want them. And it doesn't really matter, you know, if he does well or does bad. The other 50% just aren't shifting on their opinion. So, yeah, I'm not too sure. From the outside looking in, I think Scotland's World Cup campaign has been okay. With Morocco and Brazil in your group, you can't really be expecting too much. I mean, can we really sit here and say they should have been able to get a draw off Morocco, or they should have been able to get a draw off Brazil? And I know people are, Scottish fans in particular, be saying it wasn't a draw off Brazil, it was not take a pumping. 3-0, when you've handed them the goals, leaves a sour taste, but that can happen to anybody against Brazil.
0: Yeah, well, I think that's probably the thing that most Scottish fans are annoyed by, is that you're thinking, right, we've got this game against Morocco, keep it tight. Early on, Grant Hanley gets burned and Angus Gunn probably should do better. Then against Brazil, you're thinking, right, we learned our lesson against Morocco, let's keep it tight. 6 minutes in, another defensive error, another goal, and then the second goal as well, Angus Gunn again misreads the flight of the ball and Vinicius sneaks in at the back post. So you're just thinking, cut out those mistakes is probably the frustrating part. But again, like, they're playing against world-class players, so those mistakes can happen.
1: Yeah, and you get even the Vinicius header when Angus Gunn gets sucked under the ball. I thought Patterson was really poor for that as well.
0: Gary Neville and Roy Keane are constantly giving out about that now, that fullbacks don't do that job anymore.
1: Yeah,
0: it used to be like a non-negotiable. You do not get beaten at your back post by a man coming in. It doesn't seem to be a thing anymore.
1: But there's a reason for that. And I whenever I speak to young wingers now, when I used to be on the left wing, I would address the ball and think, right, I'll cross this. So the right back would come out and engage with me, and the centre half would probably be 10, 15 yards deeper than where the right back is. Now, the back four is in a straight line. So everybody's trying to play the offside line. So the right back that's engaging the left winger is in the same position that the left back is in. So that ball around the back four is on and so dangerous all the time. But because the left back is trying to hold the line with the rest of his defenders, he can't get round. And if he does get round, he's going to keep everybody else onside.
0: Right.
1: So he has to stay in that flat line. And the amount of times you see De Bruyne just whipping balls in behind the back four, it's the most dangerous ball in football because defenders are running towards their own goal.
0: I'm surprised we don't see more of that now, because, like, God, when I was growing up watching David Beckham or watching any of the English teams. And even when you're, like I was a winger when I was playing, like even when you're learning the game, like that's what your coach, it's like, as soon as you get within that sort of 30, 40 yard area within the box, whip it in behind the defence. You don't really see that. And I wonder, is that down to the players? Is it down to the fact that a lot of the wingers are now the strikers and you don't have the men in there to get onto the ball? Like what would you put that down to?
1: I think it's a little bit of everything. Possession at the minute, people love possession stats. So you generally don't care too much whether I've 50% of the ball, 30, 60, 70, whatever it is. I think when you're attacking, you should go and finish out the attack. I mean, if you're, as you say, and if you're 30 yards away from goal on the left wing, go and cross it or try a killer pass. Don't just keep the ball and recycle it and do all that. I think you should make teams defend. And the amount of times, and I played against the Dutch at underage level so many times, and the Dutch at underage level are really good at keeping the ball, but there was very little penetration. And as I was running around in the Irish formation, I'd be shouting, "We're comfortable, let them have it, it's okay." And if there's never any penetration, you're always really comfortable with it. So, look, it's a difficult one, but the style of play, that ball in behind for me is the most dangerous. And if you're a centre-half and you're running towards your own goal and the ball's being whipped in at hip height, it's an extremely difficult one to deal with. And chances are it might bounce off you and present a chance to the centre-forward anyway. But, yeah, I always think you should give the fullback something else to think about. If they're really tight, then you try and run in behind. If they're loose, then you cross it so they do get tight. It's a mind game, but yeah, so many wingers now get the ball and want to come inside and play 1-2s and inverted wingers, left foot is playing on the right foot is playing on the left. I don't think there's a better thing to see in football than a winger going round the outside and trying to cross it. I think it's the easiest way to hurt teams because everybody bogs down the middle of the pitch and thinks they're not coming through, but they can go round. So why not just go round?
0: And then, if you go around one time, the fullback is always thinking, "Oh, he can do me here." And then it creates space then and uncertainty, and you can get those balls in.
1: Exactly. Once you do it once, the fullback is thinking, "Okay, I need to get really tight." And then you spin in behind and he's thinking, "Oh, he's really quick. Now I don't want to get too tight." And you're just playing that constant game of cat and mouse with the fullback. And ultimately what might happen is he will grab the right winger and think, "You need to double up with me." Now it's a 2v1 and you go and exploit the overload somewhere else on the pitch. So, yeah, I think football has just evolved, but really, it's possession stats and the amount of times now I asked people, what was the game like? Oh, we 70% of the ball. I couldn't care less. What was the score? That's what matters is, how many goals you scored and how many goals you conceded. And I remember listening to Sean Dyche. There's three facets of the game you should only ever be worried about: when we have it, when they have it, and when nobody has it. They're the only three scenarios on football there is. But tactics and formations are, they're all over the place. And I was only talking about this last night. When I played in the Premier League for a very brief period under Sam Allardyce at Blackburn, he would only ask me one question at half-time and full-time. How many times did you cross the ball? That was all he was asked. Right. I mean, talk about not giving the flower too much water. But I didn't need a whole host of instructions. It was come back, defend, be a body, and when you get it, cross it.
0: I think that was similar enough to Brian Clough. When he was given Roy Keane his debut, he said, "You can pass it, you can tackle, and you can head it. That's what I want you to do today."
1: Blackburn's, before every training session, I said this a lot, but we used to start training at 10:30 at Blackburn. So when you're an underage player, you have to be in the indoor for 9 o'clock. So it's technique work for 90 minutes before you go out. And it's just plastered all over the indoor: pass, control, move. That's the three things they want you to master. And if you master passing the ball, controlling the ball, and being able to move into right positions, you're onto a winner. It's really, I was going to say it's not that hard to become a professional footballer. It's extremely hard to become a professional footballer, but mastering the basics gives you a very good chance of being able to do that.
0: There are some games to look ahead to this weekend in terms of what's going to happen. I did give you a list of questions as well. We might run through them throughout the course of the show. I do want to mention Ecuador against Germany. I know you were working on the Curaçao game, so you may not have seen it at the time. But I mean, like, we were talking about the 48 teams and how that has changed the tournament in a way. In the most positive sense, that Ecuador game is probably the game you point to as this is a good example of why the 48-team tournament works, because Ecuador, who have been really poor throughout this tournament so far, go into this game knowing that if they win, they have a chance of going through, but they have to win. A draw is no good. A loss is no good. They have to win this game. And all of a sudden, this game, which would have been a damn squid, it would have been pointless at a 32-game tournament or 32-team tournament, suddenly Ecuador are going for it. And finally, we get to see that Ecuador are a fairly half-decent side and their manager is a head case.
1: Yeah, yeah. But I love all that. That's what the World Cup is about. You start to meet these characters that maybe are not, you know, too familiar with. Fasinha, Cape Verde, the goalkeeper, would be one that jumps to mind straight away. I think there's two ways of looking at this, Andy. You can say that it's brilliant Ecuador in the last game. There's loads of jeopardy against Germany. They have to go and win it. But at the other flip of a coin, they lose to Cape Verde and they draw to Curaçao, yet they're still in with a chance of getting out of the group. It just seems like there was no jeopardy at the start and there's loads at the end. So, yeah, there's two different ways of looking at it. And there's a lot of people were saying to me that Ecuador are down as their dark horses. And it's very easy to see why with Hincapi at left back, Pacho in there as well, the PSG centre half, Casado, Yeboah on the wing has a little bit about him.
0: He
1: Valencia,
0: was brilliant last night, by
1: Yeboah
0: the way.
1: Is excellent, isn't he?
0: He was
1: really
0: class
1: loved Yeboah
0: last night.
1: But Valencia up front, a little bit older now, I'm not sure again at world level, has he got enough to still be knocking around up there? I'm not so sure, but it's great that Ecuador have got out of it. I watched the highlights back. I thought they were really good, but I watched the Amande up against Hincapié in the first game, Ecuador against the Ivory Coast, and I haven't seen anybody do what the Amande did to Hincapié. The amount of times he just ran past him and left him for dead. And as an Arsenal fan, I've obviously watched him very closely this season. He's a very, very capable defender. But I give Yandy Amande an awful lot of credit for that, rather than saying, oh, Hincapié wasn't at the races. It was this boy, Diamande, is really, really good. And I've heard rumours again. I'm reading rumours that he's turning down Liverpool to possibly go to Real Madrid. Diamande, only 19 years of age, which tells you how good he is.
0: Yeah, the Jose Mourinho news completely changed Real Madrid in terms of who they were going for and players wanting to now suddenly sign for Real Madrid.
1: It's coming together, though, isn't it? Cucurella,
0: it is.
1: Bernardo Silva, and if they get Diamande and Vinicius on the other wing, and obviously how Mourinho and Vinicius Junior gelled together after the Benfica stuff in the Champions League will be interesting. But that Real Madrid on paper, they seem to be closing the gap to Barcelona, which is obviously what all the Madrid fans want.
0: The first question that I have for you as part of this list throughout the show is, who has been the most disappointing team so far, do you think?
1: The most disappointing team for me has to be Turkey. And I know they won this morning. I know they played well, but for me, the horse has already bolted. They needed to get something out of their first two games. Güler is a Real Madrid player that I really like. Yildiz at Juventus, both of them are 21, and I think with youth comes complacency. And I don't think they found their highest levels for Turkey during this tournament. And a lot of people, again, were saying to me, I expect Turkey to get knockout stages, maybe even quarters or semis. I think they've been the most disappointing team all in all. When they had a little bit of people behind them, you know, expecting a little bit of expectation behind them, but hasn't worked out that way at all. And the win they got last night against the USA is, it's not something I'd be writing home about, because as I said, the USA weren't really into it.
0: Yeah, they're still top of their group as well, USA. Yeah, Turkey are one of these sides, similar to the Ecuador stuff, that people have had them as dark horses several times, but I don't think people were saying it seriously this time. I think it was more in a jokey way that Turkey were dark horses, but like, they are one of those sides. I think Tunisia have been really poor at this tournament.
1: But like, I didn't expect much from Tunisia. You know, I've been disappointed with Turkey. Yeah, I expected a bit more from Turkey, whereas Tunisia, I thought, you know, more than likely they're going to be whipping boys. There's worse teams there, don't get me wrong. There's worse teams there than Turkey, but I think team with expectation that hasn't really fulfilled it for me would be Turkey.
0: We've got Norway, France tonight. Mm. Erling Haaland against Kylian Mbappe. Kylian Mbappe, by the way, is very close to breaking Lionel Messi's World Cup goal record already. He, you know, obviously went a long way with a World Cup final hat-trick and scoring in his first World Cup final as well. He's been really impressive at this World Cup for France. But in terms of Erling Haaland, this is his first World Cup. Norway, they've been interesting in a way that you don't see it too often. Like you spoke about how a lot of teams play a similar brand of football. Norway seem to be one of the few countries at this tournament that are playing in a style that is distinct to Norway. Like they have like a brand of football. They're playing in Erling Haaland's strengths. Tom Brady described it as verticality, in that they're just like playing really vertically. Direct would probably be the colloquial term.
1: Vertically. Can you imagine how many players you would lose in the dressing room? Imagine footballers would be Googling, what does vertically mean? I had to Google it myself, to be honest. But no, I agree. I do. They get the ball forward really quickly. And what's the point in messing around with it? They've got decent footballers. They're probably viewed as a one-man team. A lot of people think Norway, Erling Haaland, he will score all the goals. You don't need me to tell you that Martin Odegaard is in that team. Oscar Bob is in the team. Oyer, the Brentford centre-half. They've got some capable players. Even Patrick Berg at Bodo Glimp. I've seen an awful lot of him over the last couple of years in the Champions League, doing brilliant things with Bodo. So they've a decent team, but I don't think they get bogged down in the let's try and play a little bit of football or outplay the opposition. I think they know their main weapon is their centre forward, and the more he's involved in the game, the better chance they have of winning it. Yeah, I don't think anybody would like to play Norway, because everybody knows they're a strong team, but nobody really expects them to go and beat the heavyweights of the Frances and the Spains and Brazils and Argentina at this world. But they are capable.
0: We will talk a little bit more in-depth about England a little later in the show. A reminder that Off the Ball Breakfast is brought to you with Braeburn. Whether the Irish summer is a scorcher or serving up some summer showers, Braeburn Coffee has the perfect iced coffee, from refreshing iced mochas to iced lattes. Whatever the weather, Braeburn Coffee has you covered, available exclusively at Applegreen, made for your summer. We do have a Braeburn question as well. This is a WhatsApp exclusive for a €100 Braeburn voucher. I mentioned that the Ecuador manager was a bit of a headbanger. I want you to tell us what his name is. So text us on 087-918-8180. Keep your comments coming. It's 8:47 here on Off the Ball Breakfast. Jim Gavin is standing by, but first I want to play this little clip. It's Seamus Flanagan talking earlier in the week on Off the Ball Breakfast, and he mentioned something very interesting, was mental fatigue. Tommy here asking the question.
2: I was listening to John Kiely after the Munster final, and he spoke about the 9 months that Limerick have emptied. How do you resist being mentally drained as much as physically drained? Because that's what I felt looking at Donegal. I thought the players looked mentally drained.
3: Like, you were talking about your schedule, and I heard Jim McGuinness at the weekend talk about your schedule as well, and you know how unfair, not unfair it was, but how grueling it was. As a manager, you have a master plan, and John would always have said that, you know, he had, you know, he's plan A, plan B, or plan A, plan B, plan C. So you win Munster and you have your week's layoff. You lose Munster and you have to play a quarterfinal, or you finish third and you have your route. So Jim McGuinness, I would be really, really surprised if he hadn't had that master plan of what they were going to do. And in terms of managing that and I suppose keeping fresh, we would have always allowed, you know, when you're there, Keane would have always said, like, what, when you're here, you're switched on, you're logged on. But then when you're away from the pitch, you switch completely off. And, you know, I was listening to the Monaghan, the guy that got man of the match for Monaghan at the weekend, and he was saying that, you know, when the draws were going to be made, he was going to be making phone calls to this person and that person about who they were facing against the matchups. We never would have done any of that, because it would have been, that's management's side of things. That's what they're looking after. And we just have to turn up on training on Tuesday, and they will give us the rundown of the plan that we're going to work at the weekend. So that was our freshness, that when we switched off, we were completely gone from the game. That there was no thought and conversations happening around games when we weren't at the pitch.
0: Former Limerick player Seamus Flanagan speaking. I'd like to say that Jim Gavin is on the line with us now. Jim, good morning. How are you?
4: Morning, Andrew. And morning, Shane. How are you?
0: So we listened to Seamus Flanagan there speaking about mental fatigue, and the preparations for games, Jim McGuinness was saying in the aftermath of their defeat to Dublin that he struggled to get time on the training field with Donegal this season, and that played into it. Is that something that you're aware of, that maybe the training time, the form going into these games, it's impossible to tell because of the format? Or do you think maybe Jim was just maybe a little bit disappointed?
4: I think probably from Jim's perspective, that's how we obviously saw the season work out for them. You know, when they were, you know, beaten by in the earlier rounds of the Premier League Championship, you know, you do get pushed back into a corner. I think you look at the advantages of the current system is that if you keep winning games, you're getting those breaks. So Galway, for example, would have a nice two week cycle going into this weekend games against Dublin. But, you know, from Jim's perspective with Donegal, you know, International League, you know, that is true that, you know, when games are back to back, you do get very little time to work with the players. There is some gaps, of course, where you can step in and, you know, there's a 2 week break, you can do a bit of work. But, you know, they had, after they were beaten by Down in the first round, like, so they had a pretty big gap there to train with teams. But as I said, once they qualified, the Ireland series started and were beaten early in that kind of put them back into a corner again. So, you know, I think there's probably the format that we have now is as good as we're going to get it with the condensed season that we have. The only way I can see a gap coming is that if we have no league final, you get back a week there, and therefore somewhere along the All-Ireland series you can give one of the teams a 2 week break. But you know, every team has the same challenges, so it's just really how the management team, your job now at this particular point of the season is getting players to the start line. So, you know, from Dublin's perspective, Kerry teams are going 3 weeks in the trot. Of course, as Jim says, there's very little training going on in terms of the tactical dimension of the pitch, but you can still do a lot of walkthroughs, a lot of meetings in terms of who your opposition are and how we're going to set ourselves up. So, you know, every team has the same schedule, and, you know, those good managers will deal with it.
0: I suppose the biggest thing that stands out here when he was saying that was that Ger Brennan was actually not allowed to coach his side for the vast majority of the season, but somehow he was still able to get his players up to the pitch when it came to this game.
4: Yeah, I don't think he said that.
0: What I mean is he was saying this, that he felt throughout the season that he struggled to get time on the pitch, but Ger Brennan literally did not have time on the pitch, but somehow his Dublin side were able to get over the line here. So it was just an interesting comparison, and that Jim was complaining that, you know, it was a difficult season, let's say, in terms of touch points with the players, but Ger Brennan, he actually didn't have touch points.
4: And you know, it's always the same, isn't it? You know, when you win a game, everything's perfect, and when you lose, you know everything's wrong. But there's always a kind of a somewhere in between. I suppose from Ger's perspective and Dublin's perspective, having Ger back at the sideline, you know, I said it to Ger Garoy in the show many months ago that when Ger wasn't there, it was a huge loss to Dublin. I thought Dean and the guys did a great job to get them where they were, but you could definitely see a sense of purpose, probably even a bit of calmness there, particularly during the extra time where Ger led it from the sideline. And to have your manager, you know, Keith being involved in the games, and where you don't have a manager with you, it's very difficult. So there was no doubt that Dublin performance improved because of Ger's presence on the sideline. And it probably shows you as well, I think, and from the Dublin's perspective, where those senior leaders, you know, Kieran Kilkenny, who's that, at 32 now, Saturday's championship campaign back in 2012, probably stepping up, Conn stepping up, Cormac Costlow. It would be a player-led environment anyway, and knowing that, you know, Stephen Cluxon's there, Dennis Bastic and Sadin, the players themselves would have been driving a lot of stuff going on at that Dublin camp. And in some bizarre way, when the game became very chaotic towards the end of that Donegal game, having to figure out themselves on the pitch, you know, not having Ger maybe there and a couple of the early games might have helped them.
0: Right. In terms of that win against Donegal, what do you put that down to? Because, I mean, we saw sparks of life with Dublin this year against Louth, But outside of that, I don't know many people who would have expected them to put in the level of performance they did, because from start to finish, including the extra time, Dublin dominated Donegal.
4: They did, yeah. I think for me, there was kind of three things that we spoke about going into the game. Was getting their kickouts right, get the midfield battle, then get themselves defensively set up, because I thought up front they had enough firepower. I wasn't getting too upset about their lack of 2-point scores. They have been creating them, but the kickouts, we won a lot of possession off them. Having Patrick Coffey-Byrne back in the midfield really, really helped. And I think defensively, the structure was much tighter. We played a kind of a hybrid defence where there was a lot of man-to-man marking. At the same time, just on that 32, 35 metre area, you could see the guys playing kind of zone defence and passing players on. And there was a lot more aggression. You could see a lot of the Donegal turnovers happened where the Dublin guys really committed to the tackle, whereas before they're probably a little bit standoffish, and that might have been due to having Jerry on the sideline, giving them that confidence to really go for it. So a combination of those three things, kickouts, midfield battles and defensive structure, they're going to be as important end of this weekend against Galway as they were with Donegal last weekend.
0: Mm. You mentioned some of the old heads as well in this game. I thought particularly the likes of Niall Scully and Colm Baskwell as well were standout players for Dublin. In terms of the experience in this squad and younger players come through, I know quite a bit has been made about Dublin's conveyor belt of players coming through, but they still do have this sort of group that were in and around All-Ireland titles for the last 10-15 years. Is that something that Ger Brennan, he'll obviously take it as a positive for this season in terms of this is how they managed to get over the line, but is that a worry that maybe they're still reliant on these guys that have been there and done that, and maybe, look, Sean Guyton was phenomenal when he came off the bench as well, so there is positivity and some green shoots there, but is it a worry that Dublin are still so reliant on those old heads?
4: I mean, they're the best players that Dublin have. I mean, it's just that they happen to be around a long time and they're playing really well. So, as I mentioned, Kieran there, he's been on since 2012. Cormac, my first year, came in 2013. David Byrne, 2015. The year after that, Conn, 2016. Niall Scully, 2017. So there's, those players have, yes, they've been around a long time, but they're the form players in Dublin football. And yet, you mentioned Niall Guyton and Charlie McMahon-Morrow, these guys who are coming through now. Because they're playing good football, so I don't get particularly anxious when I see the players we have in the forward line, because they're going to cause they cause Donegal a lot of trouble. They will definitely cause Galway a lot of trouble. To the best players that we have in the county, and in terms of the development pathways, I think being involved in the Dublin 21s for 6 years, you only get a trickle of players coming through each season, even then they are Ireland winning teams. Yeah, you might get two or three at a time. So there is, I'm not that concerned about the pipeline within Dublin football. There are good players being coming through at minor at 20 level now. So it's really a matter for Ger to integrate them. And no matter what happens at the weekend, to get to the stage to a quarter final, Gerard being not around for a large part of the championship, I think they've got a really great, good base there to build on in the 2027 season.
0: Mm. I do want to touch on the quarterfinals this weekend. Con O'Callaghan has been named to start. We might touch on that in 1 second, but Jim, I wanted to touch on a story that's in the Indo today, and it's from Colm Keyes, that there's been a 40% increase in goals this year. So there's been 146 goals in 49 games across the Provincial and All-Ireland Championship. That's 2.98 goals per game in the Sam Maguire and 3.18 goals per game in the Tailteann Cup. Across the Provincials, there have been 90 goals. That's up 50 from 56 last year, 61% increase in goals in the Provincials. And slightly down is the number of two-pointers so far in the Championship. So interesting that I think anecdotally we would have seen that goals were up or there seemed to be more goals, but yeah, Now we have the basis there that it's a 40% increase. That's quite a substantial increase considering when the review committee were looking at the rules, there was actually worries that maybe the two-pointer would eliminate the importance of goals, but it doesn't seem to have panned out that way.
4: I didn't see that stat. That's good news. You were talking about vertical stretch here, you guys, about Norway, I think. Mm-hmm. And, you know, we do in Gaelic football talk about vertical stretch. That, you obviously have, you can play laterally with, again, players go wide, but you challenge defences, you know, to get that vertical stretch, to get those players. And you'll see this weekend, Matthew Tierney will play very high, for example, in the full forward line. That's stretching the defence. Part of the reason we brought in, the 40 metre arc was to stretch the defences. So if there's a players and teams have the capability to hit 2-point scores, they'll have to be marked, which then leaves space in behind. And when you can only have 11 of your outfield players back in defence, you know, somebody needs to mark the shooters, that leaves that space inside. So I think that's really positive to hear that there's more goals this season. And again, 2-pointers, you know, I think we'll still see over the coming seasons an increase in scores. I can see it on the rage level where, you know, the players are getting very comfortable kicking from 40 metres, whereas the past they weren't. So that's really positive. And who knows what this expert advisory group led by Kevin McStay might do in terms of increasing goals to be worth 4 points. That'll even probably incentivize teams to go for more goals. But that's really positive. I'm glad to hear that.
0: Yeah, Donny Smith was talking about how teams have been creating more goals by creating an overload on one side and then switching it and then getting the ball in really quickly. Is the 2-point rule adding to this, do you think? Because there is that element of teams are sort of using the halfway line now as a marker to try drag the defence out and then suddenly there's space in behind to play the balls into the forwards.
4: Absolutely, that was the whole concept of having that arc was to try and tease teams out, and if they weren't coming out to market, you're going to get your 2-point scores. So that's the whole thing of trying to stretch vertically, stretch the defence, and then there's man to man inside. So what I do like as well is, again, Kerry B, you know, showed this, you know, expertly last day against Armagh with that kind of kick passing game, and where if you kick the ball vertically up the pitch, and you know, again, I've mentioned the show in the early part of the championship, I was surprised that teams weren't kicking the ball as much, because that's what the new rules will, you know, you can, there's a lot of space there to be exploited. So when you have those one-to-one matchups, get it early inside to the guys, not so much about the overloads, but where there's one-to-one contests, like Shane Walsh, for example, I'm sure Gall will be looking to isolate him man on man and to get the ball into him over the weekend against Dublin. So now that's what the fans want to see. If those five things that, you know, supporters wanted from the Football Review Committee surveys, it was high feeling, you know, goals, long range scores, kick passing and one-to-one contests. And that's what these new rules allow if the teams go at them and kick the ball in to those one-to-ones.
0: Mm. And myself and Keith were actually talking about the idea of wingers in football making a fullback second guess themselves. I think you're seeing that a little bit more as well with defences in the GAA, in the sense of, let's say, the Sam Mulroy goal against Armagh. Look, it was a mistake from the goalkeeper that leads to the goal, but it did seem like the Armagh players were in two minds of, well, if I'm going to push out on him here and try to get tight, but then that creates space for him to drop one in on us. But if we don't push out on him, Sam Mulroy is a 2-point shooter, he can take a 2-point shot on. So it does create that sort of double jeopardy for defenders, that it's, can I go man to man here, or do I defend the space? And when you have players like Sam Mulroy and like Shane Walsh for Galway, as you say, like those 2-point shooters are really dangerous, because it does create that question mark for defences, I guess.
4: Yeah, I think, Keith, we need to get you on the sideline of the Dubs. That's a very insightful. The other thing I'd say as well, though, is this particular rule does get a bit of comment on it and a bit of negativity, is the a free kick for 2 points. A free kick outside the arc is worth 2 points. So if Armagh knew that Sam Mulroy could only take a free outside the 40 metre mark for 1 point, he would have been fouled. But the reason he wasn't fouled is the Armagh guys knew, well, they're going to get a 2-point score from here. So they had to put him under pressure, be very disciplined in the tackle. And at first, the Armagh defender did as best he could to put Sam under pressure. And like, the ball did drop short. And so he kind of did his job It's just there was an unfortunate error by eating the goal. But that's, listen, that's what we want. We want those clutch moments. I think that the stop clock and Hooter has really added to the game in terms of the clock winding down. Sam then knew that he had to go for the shot. So there's a number of factors that came out to play at that particular last passage against, of play with Loud against Armagh. But that is it. It's the jeopardy of do we push up, sit back, and do we foul? If we foul, there could be 2 point score.
0: Let's talk about the All-Ireland quarterfinals then this weekend, Jim. So we've got Cork against Mayo on Saturday, Kerry against Tyrone Saturday evening, 6:15, Louth versus Monaghan at 2:15 on Sunday, and Galway taking on Dublin at 4 p.m. on Sunday. Interesting with the Louth-Monaghan, like, I'm not so sure that many people would have had them as semi-final contenders, but look, one or the other will be in an All-Ireland semi-final, which is a phenomenal achievement. On Galway-Dublin, so the team news is out today. Dublin have made one change, so that's Owen Kennedy coming in for Nathan Doran. But the big news is that Conor Callaghan starts this game, Jim, because he did have some sort of injury or niggle in that game against Donegal. Wasn't sure whether it was cramp or maybe a hamstring that was in that area. So the importance of Conor Callaghan to this Dublin side, it can't be underestimated. Like, he is their in ball, he is their 2 point shooter, he's the star man. So it's massive news for them that he's going to be starting in this game.
4: It is. Well, I come to Nathan, first of all, Nathan Doran, and I think Killian McGuinness as well. Dublin have, like a lot of teams, you know, you do pick up injuries during the championship, but Nathan is a big loss to them in terms of full-back line. And, you know, defensively, not having Owen Merchant there, he is not back. I'm not sure, I didn't see the squad, but don't think he's in it for the weekend. So, you know, Dublin at the back, as we mentioned before, you know, they struggled earlier on in the season. They got it right against Donegal. They'd be put under severe pressure by a really good goalie, front six. So, it'd be interesting what happens there. Does Sean McMahon go fullback? Does David Byrne go fullback? What about Clancy out of midfield, put him in fullback? So there's a couple of things there for Jerry and the management team to decide. But going back to Con, yeah, he's been a hugely influential player for them for many years. If he's not playing the weekend, you know, it'll be a big loss, but good to hear that he's there. Yeah, he went off at the end, as we all saw, in the game. Looked like he you know, he obviously pulled up, but I don't know what the extent of the injury is. And with the short turnaround and Croke Park being, it is a pitch that, that is ruthless in exposing any particular injury you have. And there's one thing that I learned over the seasons with Dublin. If you're putting players in there with injuries, they will be found out in Croke Park because the pitch is so big, it's so fast, there's so much space that if you're going man to man with a player chasing the ball, if you have any sign of an injury, it's going to be shown up there. So hopefully from a double perspective, Con can get out there. But that said, even if he isn't, as I said, Cormac Costello, you know, one of the big players there, has been around for a number of seasons, is beginning to step up to the mark. Colin Basquell, so it's not all, you know, negative if Con doesn't start, but obviously it's a big loss if he doesn't.
0: Pádraig Coffey-Byrne is also starting in the midfield. A big impact for goal kicks and a good option there. The Galway news, or Galway team news, is just come out there a couple of minutes ago.
4: Talk about, you know, Pádraig Coffey-Byrne. What I found interesting was during the game against Galway in the National League, if you recall there, he got there's a bit of a fracas, obviously at half time, that's where Jerry got himself into a bit of trouble, but in the second half, Pádraig picked up a second yellow. And it was only then when he got sent off that, you know, that the Dublin were down to 14 men and Galway began to get back into the game. So, you know, he is a hugely important player for them, particularly going against Conroy and Mara in midfield. So it's great to see him back.
0: Yeah, I mean, like, the importance of goal kicks in the GAA this season, you need a fielder there to be able to challenge in the midfield. So I do think that makes the game a lot more interesting. The Galway team news is out in the last 3 or 4 minutes. The big news here so far, I say so far because this could change on the day, but Damien Comer does not start. He starts from the bench. The full forward line for Galway is Matthew Tierney, Shane Walsh and Rob Finnerty. So that was probably the biggest talking point for Galway going into this game, was would Damien Comer start this game? At the minute, he starts on the bench. But as we say, Croke Park, full house, he could well be in the starting lineup. In terms of Galway, Jim,
4: no, I don't see that. I don't see that at all. You know, Dermot Conway was never going to start that game. You know, some ways, Paul Joyce has maybe, you know, he's come across his top 15 now. Notwithstanding, Sean Fitzpatrick is on an island somewhere having some fun, but he's a big loss in the full back line. It was only 8 weeks ago that he played with them in the first round, or was the second round, first round, I think, against Leitrim in the Connacht Championship. They've got a guy, Kieran Herron. You would have seen him get a goal against Westmeath the last day. Very good going forward, but there is a bit of exposure in the full-back line. And if Conor Connell is playing, I'd prefer to be looking at Sean Fitzgerald on him rather than Kieran Herron. So that's going to be interesting from a goal perspective. But that front line of Rob Finnerty, Maggie Tiernan and Shane Walsh, they've been playing really well. Tierney has been around for a while. He's a good player, but he's really stepped it up the last couple of games. And again, you talk about those isolation plays, those one-to-one contests. You know, Galway have a tactic of isolating Matthew, dare I say, vertically up on the pitch on the small box and getting the high ball into him. So he will cause Dublin trouble. But I can see Damien Comer, great to see him back first of all. He's an exceptionally talented player, and going down the stretch for Galway, he'd be a really important player for them.
0: In terms of Galway then, Jim, you mentioned some of the matchups that they'll try to look at for this Dublin game, but what's been interesting about Galway is that they've kind of just been steady throughout the year. They've never been too high, never been too low, and now all of a sudden they emerge as probable All-Ireland finalists in a lot of people's minds. But also a lot of people think that potentially they're the strongest team in the country overall, outside of Kerry, who have, look, they have an amazing level of star power. But Galway, as a squad and as a team, consistent throughout the year, consistently strong defensively, good scorers. Do you see them as All-Ireland contenders, or do you see them as favourites for this game against Dublin, first of all?
4: Yeah, they are favourites against Dublin, that's for sure. I think Dublin have a great opportunity to put a big performance in, and I wouldn't be surprised if Dublin came away with a victory, but it is a big ask against a Galway team that, you know, have been building, as you say, have had a 2 week break. In my top kind of tier 1-4 teams at the start of the season, you know, I would have mentioned to Jared and to John that I would have had, you know, Kerry, Donegal, Armagh and Galway, so they're still in there. At least I've got two of the four left. But they're not, you know, when I look at it, you know, the Kerry team was announced last night, so I saw on their bench of Reenaudy, Shawnee O'Shea, Keegan Spillane, Tony Brosnan, Michael Burns is back, Tyke Morley, Gavin White, Keith Evans has really come on this year, and then they got Shane Ryan in goal. So that's a phenomenal finish, and you're going to get five players in that group in there. That's a phenomenal bench. Galway don't have the same firepower yet. They got, you know, Kieran Malloy that's going to obviously finish the game, I'd say, for them. And obviously we mentioned Damien as well. But they're not as strong as Kerry. But nonetheless, if you're asking me who are the top two teams, yeah, it's definitely Kerry and Galway. And if they don't meet in the All-Ireland semi-final with the draw, the way it's met, they'll definitely be the two All-Ireland finalists.
0: In terms of the other games then, Jim, I mentioned Louth and Monaghan there, two surprise teams that have really sort of had momentum throughout the year. Monaghan in particular, they're a team, like we mentioned form when we're talking about Jim McGuinness and Donegal. Like, Monaghan are the form team in the country, you would say. In terms of performance, potentially.
4: Yeah, they've done well. They've had the home advantage in Clonus, which is in St Enoch's Park, which is a big plus of them. And yeah, I in some ways I agree. They've beaten Derry, they've beaten the Connacht champions Roscommon, they've beaten the Leinster champions of Westmeath, and going out to Croke Park. You know, it's like Croke Park. You know, they scored whatever 420s whatever against Dublin. So yeah, they. The thing about Monaghan is that if they don't have Rory Began, and it's, you know, they took him off with probably 10 to go.
0: The last day, Rory Began is starting in the team, Jim.
4: Rory Began, like,
0: whether or not he's named in the starting lineup.
4: Starts, yeah.
0: Whether or not he's fully fit, that's, I suppose that's still in question, yeah.
4: It is, yeah, it is. And the guy Keane Mulligan, the sub goalkeeper, that did okay when he came in, but not having Began there would be a huge loss to Monaghan, particularly from, you know, even his, you know, some of the, you know, the exits from defence, his passing out of defence, his ability sometimes to win the ball in midfield. And obviously his, we mentioned it there about that 2-point threat from conceding frees. If you know that the opposition have a player that if you fight inside the 65, that he's going to score a 2-pointer, it puts a different dynamic. If he's not there, Leo can go much more aggressively, have a tackle and be, you know, potentially away frees outside the 40 meter arc, knowing that, you know, that they won't be scored. So, I would tip Monaghan to win this game, but only for Rory Beckett's benefit.
0: I suppose that's what I mean with Monaghan being the form team in the country, is that they have, in the wins that they've had, it's all been about momentum, and they've been able to get momentum in the games, and suddenly now, coming into the real stretch of the season, they're having some of their best players are finally back fully fit, and all of a sudden everything is a lot more positive than it was for Monaghan in terms of where they were at the start of the year after the league.
4: Very much so. But if they start like they did against Derry or Mayo or Westmeath, they're going to be in trouble. And what I mean by that is that they had to, you know, Gabriel Brannigan had to get them in at half time and reset them. So in those three games, they were, you know, they were behind the eight ball. They were struggling. If you recall against the Kerry game, it took them a kick at the last, at the buzzer to put that game into extra time. So they'll need to start well against Louth. As I said, this Croke Park pitch and the pace of the pitch suit Louth. So Monaghan will really have to, you know, come up with a game plan to probably just contain Louth at the first, probably quarter of the game, and then push on from there.
1: Jim, can I ask you, if you're playing against a county that has a couple of 2-point kickers, are you more aggressive or less aggressive on the arc? Because obviously, you know, a lot of teams want to suck you out to the arc so they can hoard you in behind. So do you become more aggressive and try and stop the 2-pointers? Are you a little bit looser to try and stop the goals in behind?
4: Yes, yeah, so it depends. It depends on many of them are, Keith. Have a nice balance there, where they're inside line. Obviously, David Clifford and Gainey will hurt you, so they need to be man to man, and probably even another player. You're trying to get a plus one, as in an extra player cheating off from somewhere to cover off and to help the fullback line. So there is, it's a difficult puzzle sometimes to answer if a team have both the inside threat and the arc. That's what it's designed to do. So for me, it will be protecting a Pigley going against Kerry, or even against Galway for Dublin the weekend, is let's not concede goals. 2-point scores, you know, it's a difficult shot. So I prefer to be conceding 2-pointers than goals. So I will be keeping it tight in inside line and playing that zone defence. But if there was a player such as Sherlock, who's a two point king at the moment, and he's got 9 already in the Championship, 11 in the National League, I'd be going man to man on him. I'd be putting, you know, maybe a John Small back in the day, just lock down Sherlock, don't let him score the 2 points, and then knowing that the other core players have the capability to do it, but not as proficient as Sherlock. So it's really identifying the key threats on that arc, go man to man on them, and then the other players just cheating off them and looking after the inside line as well. So it's that hybrid defence, Keith, of man to man inside, maybe a bit of zone with them as well, protecting the really good inside players, and then going man to man with the aggressive 2-pointers outside.
0: You mentioned Sherlock there then, Jim, really briefly then on the Saturday games. Cork, Mayo, is there anybody on the Mayo panel that you see can stop Sherlock? Are Mayo the form team going into this? How you falling on that one?
4: Yeah, I would think that probably Cork have probably more form end it. You know, they've played 13 games this season so far. They've won 10 of them. You know, that's not a bad 50%. That's not a bad return on what they have done so far. In terms of consistency, they have a very experienced backroom team. John Clear there for 5 years. You've Kevin Walsh, Kevin Murray, who won an All-Ireland with Cork in 99. The hurler has come in the background team, so I think he's had a big influence on them as well. I would lean towards Cork for this game. I do agree Mayo have, I suppose, as Mayo can only do, embrace the chaos. You know, things went well for them against Meath, as in they were a number of points down at half time, but had them in the second half. Meath got a, you know, very harsh sending off against one of their players who, yeah, he went in for an aggressive tackle and it was probably more dangerous play than Rack Carr, but anyway, the referee had to make the call there and then. And then they kicked on from there. They got 8 points to pretty much on the trot from there on in. So, I don't think Cork will allow that. You know, Meath have been, you know, disappointing from the defensive setup. Cork are much more structured, much more mature. I can't see them leaving as much space for Mayo to exploit, because if they do, the likes of Colin McDonald, Ryan O'Donoghue, Tommy Conroy coming in, you know, Mayo have the forwards that will hurt, and I think this is going to be a cracking game, contrasting the style that Mayo like to be quite chaotic against the control setup that Cork do. So two contrasting styles, but I would see Cork to win that.
0: Just finally then, we spoke about David Clifford on the show throughout the week. He scored 872 so far this season, Jim. So is there any stopping him? Any stopping the Gainies? Are Tyrone doomed for another defeat to Kerry here?
4: Yeah, it's a big ask. It's a big ask for Tyrone. Disappointed National League, but as we see, as we can see in the Championship, sometimes league form doesn't mean too much for the Championship. Really good coaching and management team led by Malachy O'Rourke. And Tyrone have some smacking players coming through. I think what's fascinating is that, you know, they've got one of the best goalkeepers. We talk about Began, we've got Niall Morgan playing for Tyrone. How Kerry, you know, try to go against his kickouts will be interesting. But when I look at Kerry's, you know, middle kind of midfielders, O'Shea, you got the two O'Connors, you got O'Brien against Kilpatrick and Kilkenny for Tyrone. I can only see one winner there, that's the Kerry kind of midfield area. So it's a big ask for Tyrone. If I was Malachy, I'd be keeping it really tight. We spoke about there about preventing goals. I'd have, you know, man to man in the full back line, obviously, and then just play a hybrid outside and try and limit Kerry to, because Kerry sometimes don't often go for the 2 points. They will comfortably clip away the 1-pointers, and I'd probably tempt them in to do that rather than the 2 point scores. And so protect it as best they can, go in a half time a point or two at it, and then let's see what happens in the second half. Because Tyrone do have some you know, tasty inside forwards, but as I mentioned before there, when you look at that Kerry bench, you know, it's a powerful, powerful finishing team. And again, for me, there's only one winner there, that's Kerry.
0: Well, hopefully, as was with the previous games in this All-Ireland Championship, we get some cracking games again this weekend. Jim, thanks very much.
4: Thanks, Emma. See you, Keith.
1: Cheers, Jim.
0: Jim Gavin there. It is 9:23 here on Off the Ball Breakfast. A reminder that Off the Ball Breakfast is with Viagra Connect. 50 milligram film-coated tablets contain sildenafil for adult men with erectile dysfunction. 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Part of that Galway news as well, the Galway team news coming through, is that they will not use the number 10 jersey this weekend as a mark of respect to the late Paul Clancy, who passed away earlier this week. So on Sunday's game against Dublin, Galway will not have anybody wearing the number 10, which is a nice touch from them. All right, we will be chatting some more All-Ireland quarterfinal stuff now with Darren Hughes, but first let's take the cash machine.
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0: 25 here on Off the Ball Breakfast. 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
2: And that experience, and to go into the cauldron of Crow Park, you'd be hoping that Rory good to go from the start.
3: What's the feeling in Monaghan this week then, in the build-up to this? Because I guess, especially after the league, a lot of people were down on Monaghan. They weren't really sure where they were going. A lot of key injuries at bad times, but it's actually turning out now that maybe those injuries came at a good time because the best players are coming back, they're fully fit, and they're not wrecked from a full league and championship campaign, that they're coming into form at the right time, and they've gotten some big results in the last couple of weeks.
2: Yeah, there's an obvious sense of excitement. There was 20,000 in Clonus last week for the game, and I suppose in the back of the Roscommon game, the support is built week on week, and I've no doubt there'll be a good crowd going to Crow Park Sunday as well. Yeah, here the league was a tough one for Monaghan. I suppose we've had difficult leagues before in Division 1, but I think it was how they were defeated. They know themselves. They were out of games at maybe half time, 20 minutes to go, and it was tough. But as I say, you've got the injuries, you've got them out of the way, and you've got your best players back playing. As Killian Lavelle, Conor McCarthy played no league football, and they're big players, experience alone for that Monaghan squad. So they've come back in fighting form week on week there at the minute, especially since the Derry game. So pivotal players for Monaghan, and Monaghan aren't in a position to be trying to replace that quality of them two men alone, and that was at the footfall of the Pure League as well, and them lads coming back in, and here boys have got form around them as well and gained a good bit of momentum there in the last few weeks now.
3: Does the Clonus thing worry you going into this game? Because I guess the one caveat you can throw at this Monaghan team is that the results that they've gotten have all come at Clonus. So like the likes of Conor McCarthy, Jack McCarron, they all know Clonus like the back of their hand. They know where the scoring zones are. They know where to take shots on. Whereas Croke Park, it's a big beast. It's a big pitch. It's a big occasion. There's going to be, you know, what, three times the number of people in Croke Park than can fit in Clonus this weekend with the full house. So, look, Monaghan aren't unfamiliar with Croke Park, but it's not like playing in Clonus.
2: No, I don't think we hide away from the fact that we love Clonus and we have a decent record there in the last 10, 15 years, but I don't think it's going to be a pivotal factor come Sunday. There's enough experience. Monaghan have been getting to All-Ireland quarterfinals and semifinals consistently for the last 20 years. You could go back to 07 from when we got to a quarterfinal. So there's enough lads in that dressing room there in the last 10 years that have played in big games in Croke Park, from league finals to, as I say, All-Ireland quarterfinals and semi-finals. I think they'll be looking forward to the opportunity. No different to the Louth lads. They've probably a bit more experience there this year, and obviously a big crowd there last year for winning Leinster, but there's enough experience. I don't think there'll be anyone in that Monaghan team that won't have played in Croke Park come Sunday.
4: Darren, can I ask you, what's, in your opinion, what's going to be the most important aspect of the game? We've talking to Jim about the kickouts, the high ball. Is it going to be two pointers, or is it going to be the midfield battle, or even goals themselves?
2: Keith, I think if you're looking at the two teams and matching them up face to face, I think Monaghan are not as tall as Louth around the middle. So if it comes to a break ball battle around the middle, like Louth have Paul Matthews, Conor Grimes, James Maguire, Sean Callan, Darren McDonald at six, they're big players that Monaghan won't be fit to match up height, man v man. So from a Monaghan point of view, if there's going to be a lot of ball coming around the middle, we're going to have to be ready for that break ball battle, get the ball to ground, and then I think we have the men on the ground that will hurt Louth. But there's an obvious potential battle there with Craig Lennon and Stevie O'Hanlon, two informed players coming in. I don't know how either team will match up, but if they're going to go toe-to-toe with them two, whoever comes out on top of that one will, I think you'll have the winning team. Both lads are on form. Stevie has been driving that Monaghan team forward, especially since the second half of the Ulster final. He took the game by the scruff of the neck himself. I think at first Craig Lennon against Armagh.

0: People say he didn't mean the chip pass to set up McDonald's goal, but he was going nowhere else with that pass, so I'll give him full credit for that. So he's finding his form from 2 years ago again, so I think that's the big battle, even though we'll be looking at our midfield and break ball battle, but them two, if they go toe-to-toe on each other, I think we're in for an exciting battle.
1: Monaghan have gone behind quite a bit over the course of this championship, but they've crawled their way back. You know, they've 2-point shooters in Conor McCarthy and Jack McCarron. They have players that can play on the inside. They've got players who can run at you and go direct. In terms of the style of play that Monaghan play and going behind, what do you put it down to that they're able to crawl these games back? Is it a confidence that they know that they have the shooters? Is it maybe they're not starting the games well enough and Gabriel Bannigan's giving them a bit of a bollocking at halftime? Or what do you put, firstly, their slow starts down to, and then also probably having enough trust and confidence in themselves to get momentum in the second halves and come back in these games?
0: Yeah, the slow start's a difficult one. If we go back to Derry, I'd say they just weren't good enough, just didn't get to the pitch of the game quick enough. Next one, Ulster final, went 4-5-1 up, so that was a good start. Mayo game, poor start on the scoreboard, but if you count what they missed, they'll have looked at that and say we actually played pretty well, but probably left 2-4 behind them early on, which at championship level you can't do, and it just left them too much to do in the second half. Poor start against Roscommon, but kept in it, and probably an okay start last week, but got 2-pointers to keep them in the game too, and Westmeath couldn't really get ahead of them. So yeah, it's an obvious cause for concern, but championship games are won in the final 15 minutes, so Monaghan are well versed in sticking in games and staying at it, and I suppose keeping confidence that we have the players on the pitch. And it, you know, the 2-pointers are a help, but I think the big thing for Monaghan is that their best players back playing and playing well. Like Ryan Wiley, who had an injury, has come back in, solidified that defence again with experience and quality. So as I say, you're getting your best players back in the field. Aaron Carey got back last week, and then that boosts your bench because the lads coming off the bench have played a lot of championship football during the year, so you have that experience coming on now as well.
1: Stephen O'Hanlon has had an interesting role over the last number of weeks. He's been operating essentially as a man marker. Where does this come from?
0: It's not overly surprising, I suppose. If anyone that knows Stevie, we would have threatened it without doing it, potentially playing him at six a few years ago when there was an injury crisis. I think his athleticism and his ability, actually, for a forward, he actually loves defending. I think that comes from his basketball background. So he has all the attributes, but he's a very intelligent player, but it's his pace that gives him the potential to do that and stick with a man. And then I suppose the obvious advantage for him is he's back behind the play and then picks up the ball, and he has a lot of green grass in front of him then, as opposed to playing maybe in the half forward line looking for ball with your back to play, moving side to side, winning it, then turning, squaring your man up and trying to build a head of steam where he's coming from a bit deeper from on. And now carrying ball up the field, teams are afraid to go toe-to-toe with him that far out because he just sidestep you and he's away. So teams are retreating straight away. So it's brought a great balance to Monaghan's game at the minute, but it's not overly surprising that from having played with him, the role he's playing, and he's that ability then to do that man-marking role as well if needs be.
1: I do remember when he first came through, like one of the first things that like really stood out to us was his pace. Like he just once he got like a bit of steam behind him, he was able to burn anybody. Was that immediately obvious when he came into the Monaghan camp as well, that God, we're dealing with a bit of a physical specimen here?
0: Yeah, there's no doubt about it. And then, as I said there earlier, from his basketball background, his ability to control the ball at pace, it's all right running fast. The fast boys usually tell me this, but trying to keep control of the ball is a different story, and he has that ability. Doesn't get caught in the tackle as much. He's probably learned as the years have went on. He used to maybe carry it into 2-3 men. He's ready to step out of that now and bring other boys into the play. And I suppose it's up to our lads. If there's a wave coming behind him, then he's attracted 2 or 3 men. And then the gaps start to open up for the Jacks, the Micheál Bannigans, and the Conor McCarthys of this world.
1: Do we see him man-marking anybody on the Louth team this weekend?
0: I think when Louth's on the ball, Craig Lennon will be in his A-line. He's a dangerous player for Louth. I know when we played Louth down in Newbridge last year, that was the role he played. So I'd expect when Lyle's on the ball and Monaghan's in their set defence that Stevie will be, Craig Lennon will be his responsibility.
1: In terms of this game, then, just specifically, what do Monaghan need to do, in your mind, to get through to the All-Ireland semi-final? Like, what's going to be the winning and losing here?
0: I think if you look at their last couple of games, like defensively, we've been doing okay. Like, haven't started well, but we've done okay. We maybe haven't got our matchups right at the start, but they've made in-game changes and got the clampers. Like, we struggled at different periods in games there with Dara Craig and Brandon Kelly in the last 2 weeks, but made small switches and they worked. So I think we'll have to, like, Sam O'Reilly being obviously obvious threat, but he's probably less of a scoring threat for Louth because there's a few lads doing that business ahead of him. He's fit to play further out the field and dictate and manage things. We'll have to keep an eye on Ryan Burns. Caused us a bit of trouble in the game last year down in Newbridge, kicked 3 from play, I think, in the first half. Kieran Downey as well, going into the fabulous league, and he's backed that up in the championship now. And then Kieran McArdle's goal threat, a corner forward. So I think both teams will be confident. They'll have matchups in defence for the opposition forwards, but I think Monaghan will have to get on top of that end of the thing early, not give Louth. They're coming in a rich vein of form here. They're confident. They'll want a good start, and Monaghan will have to get in amongst them early and cause threat with our big players. Like, we'll need Micheál Bannigan, Stevie Woods, Andrew Woods, me, and then but lads on the ball and dictating early.
1: Are you just going to do it?
0: I have full confidence. It'll not be simple now, and I'm sure a Louth supporter being the same is probably the draw both teams wanted, in a sense, because it gave them either team the best opportunity of qualifying for an All-Ireland semi-final. There's no doubt it's a 50-50 game. It'll come down to fine margins, but I think Monaghan have the scoring quality on the field, and I'm full confidence in our defensive play from the last 2 games that it'll not be simple. New rules, there'll be peaks and troughs in the game at different times, but I think Monaghan have finished well in all their games, and they'll be sticking in it for long enough to see it out.
1: I do think when the draw was made, like, pretty much every game was exactly the one that you probably would have wanted. Like, Louth, Monaghan, that presents very interesting battles. Cork, Mayo as well, Kerry, Tyrone. Like, if you're talking about one team that can just put question marks, like, they're obviously not as good as Kerry, but there is question marks whether Tyrone can put it up to Kerry on Saturday. And then Galway against Dublin. Again, Galway, probably the second favourites at this stage for the All-Ireland, but Dublin, having beaten Donegal to get here, will definitely put question marks over the top of that. If we want to do a quick-fire All-Ireland quarter-final predictions, we'll run through the games in the order in which they're happening, let's say. Cork against Mayo on Saturday, how are you seeing that one?
0: Yeah, it's an interesting one. I think Cork have been going really well all year. They're a solid league, got promotion. They've really stood out in the championship. I think from a Mayo point of view, having watched them in Clonus on the last couple of games, I think defensively they still have to tighten up. They're going to give Cork them gaps down through the middle with their pace and power in Croke Park. They'll be in trouble because Cork are more structured. They'll be intent, I suppose, and not leaving as many gaps. The same with Kevin Walsh's influence there. So I think Mayo need a wee bit more of the Paddy Talley influence there and tightening up that defence. Like, they could have been out of the game at half time last week. Jack Livingston made a save in the middle of it all too. So they're just passing up too many goal opportunities at the minute, and they'll need to close that back door this week. But I just think Cork have played big games this year. They've won them. They're decent defensively. So I just fancy them to share it.
1: Then the next game, Kerry against Tyrone. Any stopping Kerry at this stage?
0: Yeah, you were saying there that it was the games were probably the way the teams wanted it. I don't know if Tyrone would have wanted Kerry now. They maybe would have fancied them maybe the next game or something with a win under their belt in Croke Park. Tyrone have been ticking along nicely. They know themselves. They could have beat Armagh in the first round. They've done well against Roscommon. Dug it out against Mayo. Real battling performance. Bit of quality from Darren McCurry coming in the second half, turned the game for them. He probably have to start him this week. He can't, with his quality and experience and knowing him going to Croke Park, he'd be looking to shoot the lights out. I think Kerry are just coming nicely at the right time. Their bench is starting to fill out now. You've because you've Evans that had a decent league and he's coming in there as well. But then you've Sean O'Shea, Tony Brosnan and Gavin White. So they have that. They'll not be too far away from Drone. If they ever have to come in with 15, 20 minutes to finish a game off, I'd be fancying Carina.
1: And then the final one on Sunday, we have Galway against Dublin. How are you saying that one?
0: Yeah, I think it's 50-50 again. The Conor Callaghan factor, where he's at, has he got 70 minutes at full tilt in him, is the big question after coming out of last week and having to come off. Like, is that obvious hamstring injury that is lingering? It's going to be what will be. He'll rest up this week. He'll probably not know himself. I think if he's sort of the Rory Beggin factor as well, if he's at 70-80%, you're probably more inclined to start him and see how long he lasts. But Dublin's gaining a nice bit of momentum there. Kilkenny, Scully, Paddy Small, all star Cormac Costello, all in good form, battling well around the middle. Brought lads in for their first and second championship games last week, done the business. But at the back of that, Galway, they've just been tipping away nicely during the league. Didn't get the results they wanted, but from a performance point of view, I'm sure Pádraig Joyce was pretty happy after a lot of games. The Damien Comer back in now is big impact to come in after 15-20 minutes, and that causes teams trouble because you're already trying to look after Shane Walsh and the cavalry behind him, so Tierney and that. So here it's 50-50, but you'd have to be saying on form Galway will probably just shade it this week.
1: Mm. Okay, so big weekend ahead anyway, regardless. Hopefully some nice weather in, I think it's double sold out these two games, so massive, massive occasions for the All-Ireland quarterfinal. Darren Hughes, thanks very much.
0: Well, Darren, Keith.
1: Please. Cheers, Darren. Darren Hughes there. A reminder that the Off the Ball All-Ireland special is coming to Croke Park as well. It's all with thanks to AIB, Owen Sheehan, Tommy Rooney, plus some very special Gaelic football guests on Thursday, 23rd of July, just before the Men's All-Ireland Senior Final. So tickets for that, get them while you can, are available on offtheball.com/events. AIB, proud sponsors of the GAA All-Ireland Senior Football Championship. Hashtag for the life you're after. Keith, there was a question given for you earlier in the show. You mentioned about man-marking Lionel Messi. Is there anybody at the World Cup you think could potentially do that?
2: Ooh,
1: maybe Caicedo could say Caicedo do it.
2: Yeah, Caicedo be right up there. He's one of the better holding midfielders. But look, over the last 10, 15, even more years than that, I think every tactic, anything you could do has been thrown at Messi, and he's, you know, he hasn't dented his performances whatsoever. And I think Caicedo, for instance, is very important for his own midfield. And if you just say to him, look, just follow Messi around, stop him from playing, I think you take away from what Ecuador are trying to do. So, I'm not too sure. Now, again, if you're a player and you're being told, go and stand on Messi, I just think it's a very daunting task, and he can make you look very, very silly. And he's only going to make you look silly once, and you pick up a yellow, and then you're pretty much got to curve your aggression. So, yeah, honestly, in any matchup, even at this age, I would still fancy Messi in a 1v1 battle. Yeah. And the great thing about being an attacker end is you could be under wraps for 88 minutes, but if you get away once and, you know, set up a goal or score, everybody forgets about all the other times you were stopped.
1: It almost feels like the most impossible job in football. Like, if it seems like the easiest thing in the world to say, you should man mark Messi. People have tried for the last 20 years to do that, so it's a little bit difficult.
2: Yeah, the way he manipulates the ball, I mean, the amount of times you're thinking he's down a dead end and he just finds a nutmeg out of somewhere or finds a little avenue he can wriggle out of. He's the best player, you know, in the world. I have him slightly ahead of Cristiano Ronaldo, although it does annoy me to the degree where people are, it's either one or the other. I'm happy to accept that we've two generational talents playing at the same time, but Messi just endears himself that little bit more to me. The fact that if things aren't going well for Argentina, he can go and pick up the ball in his own half, dribble past four or five players and score a goal, whereas Ronaldo can't really do that anymore. He's at an age where he's a 18-yard box finisher. He's good in the air. But Messi, as Dara was saying earlier, Messi hasn't really had to tailor his game because of his age. He's always been what he's been. Doesn't run away with people with as much vigour, but that little drop of the hips to get away and create a yard is still there and still very, very frightening.
1: I did set you some homework ahead of this game. We might do some quickfire questions for this World Cup then. Who has been the best team at this World Cup in your mind?
2: For me, it's been the French. I've been impressed by the French. I think they're a really well-rounded team, defensively fairly solid in the middle of the park. I like them on the wings, up front. They've the best attack. Mbappe has started really well. Elise is just doing what he was doing for Bayern Munich. He's just doing it in a French jersey now. Dembele is absolutely frightening when you've got the likes of Barcola, who can't even get into the team. Desiree Doué probably doesn't get spoke about as often as he should. That French team is unbelievable, and I just think, I know Didier Deschamps lost his mother and had to leave the French camp for a while. I just think they're going to get it done by hook or by crook. I think the French right now are looking really good.
1: Mm. The worst team? I think you said Turkey, didn't you? Or were they the most disappointing?
2: Were the most disappointing, I think, Uzbekistan. And the fact that I've got them as the wooden spoon in the sweepstake, I'm definitely going to be banging that drum. And yeah, I didn't expect much from Uzbekistan. I haven't really enjoyed watching them play. I don't really know what they are. They're a little bit of everything. They haven't really nailed down, you know, what they're good at. And yeah, a little bit out of their depth, which is probably to be expected. But the Congo up next for Uzbekistan, I think it's going to get worse before it gets better.
1: A player that surprised you at this tournament so far?
2: Well, I would say Messi, but I will go a little bit more obscure and go for Dennis Undav. I've seen a lot of him at Brighton before he went to Stuttgart. And I have to say he was okay. I probably even used the word unimpressed by him while he was at Brighton. But gone to Stuttgart, 19 goals this season, 6 assists. He's had a brilliant, brilliant season. He's not a starter in that German team, but he's come off the bench. He's scored 3 goals and 2 assists. And he's still fairly young, still has a little bit to go. So Dennis Undav is a player that surprised me so far.
1: And then finally, thoughts on England? So far, I mean, they were very impressive in their first game. Then Ghana shut up shop and gave them nothing. So hard to tell where England are possibly at this stage.
2: Yeah, I wouldn't be throwing impressive at them in terms of the Croatia performance. I think ultimately they played for about 45 minutes in the first half. The word that keeps cropping up with me, and it was a word that was used by, I think it was Thomas Tuchel at halftime or after the game against Croatia, fear. There's an awful lot of fear in that English team. And the first half against Croatia, I thought they were playing with fear. And I thought the interview was brilliant at half-time. Barry comes out, the England assistant manager. And I have to be honest, 2-2 at half-time against Croatia, thinking, okay, this is not bad from England. They're feeling their way in. But you could tell they were going to get a little bit of an earful. There was a good reaction. I think the term they used is full throttle or full gas. They definitely did that. But there is a question mark in my mind of that's an aging Croatia team. You know, how good are Croatia on paper? A lot of their players are aging. And the Ghana game for me, I mean, against Croatia, I think England played for 45 minutes. Against Ghana, Harry Kane had a good chance that he fired over the bar in the 86th minute. If he puts that away, you're probably thinking two games, two wins, who cares? But I just think the Bellingham stuff is going to come back to hurt people. He wasn't great against Ghana. And straight away, you know, the English media are going to start bringing up Phil Foden. Who's the other number 10 that raged and didn't get in? Cole Palmer. There's so many players, Morgan Gibbs-White, that could have been in that team. But the game winners they have in terms of Anthony Gordon, Jude Bellingham, Noni Madueke, Eze, Rashford, Rodgers, Saka. There's enough there to win games of football. And if you're going to play 90 minutes against Ghana and turn around and go, oh well, if we had Palmer or we had Foden, we'd have done a lot better. Put more emphasis on them lads doing the business for you. But ultimately, Enda, Konza, Chalaba, Spence, O'Reilly, Kwanzaa, Bourne, not good enough defensively. I mean, I like O'Reilly, but he's better going forward than he is defensively. Spence, I would throw into that category. Chalaba, look, at Chelsea, he's okay at world level. I'm not so sure he's the answer. Konza, There's a question mark over him on the world stage. I know he had a brilliant season for Aston Villa. Kwanzaa the same. And Dan Bourne at centre-half will do a job. At left-back, there's huge question marks over him. So I would say they were probably played 45 minutes of football so far, and that would be the second half against Croatia. Against Ghana, poor, and the first half against Croatia, poor. So unimpressed so far, but I still expect quarters or possibly even semis.
1: Yeah, it'd be interesting to see. We'll see what pans out over the next couple of days with the final group stage games now taking place tonight and across the weekend. And then we'll finally have our last 32. So still some big games to come. A reminder that Off the Ball Breakfast is with Viagra Connect, 50 milligram film coated tablets contain sildenafil for adult men with erectile dysfunction. Maximum dosage of 150 milligram tablet per day. 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Coming up on Off the Ball this evening, we'll have live commentary of Bohemians taking on St. Pat's, second versus third there in the League of Ireland. So that's a big game. We'll have live commentary of that coming up on Off the Ball. Loads of coverage across the weekend as well, coming with the All-Ireland quarterfinals and with the World Cup on Saturday and Sunday on Off the Ball. We do have some breaking news just coming in the last minute or so. Celtic have confirmed that Martin O'Neill has got the backroom staff that he wants. So it is Sean Maloney, Mark Fotheringham and Stephen McManus joining Martin O'Neill at Celtic. So it looked tetchy there for a little while whether or not he was going to get the man he wants. But that's the breaking news coming from Celtic this morning. We're going to finish off the show here now with an interview with Harlequins player Jamie Benson, who was speaking to Dara yesterday.
3: Now, I'm delighted to be joined by Ulster Rugby's newest signing, Jamie Benson. Jamie, how are things?
4: Good, thank you. Very good.
3: You've obviously signed now with Ulster. People may not be familiar with you just yet. You know what, we'll start with you just telling us a bit about yourself. Who is Jamie Benson?
4: It's a tough question. I'm 23. I've grown up in Southwest London. I've spent my whole career playing at Quins. Just finished my second full-time year, having finished uni in 2024. And yeah, as you mentioned, I feel like now is the right time for me to move. And so yeah, I've signed with Ulster for the next couple of seasons, and I'm really excited to do so.
3: As you say, you're 23, so it's kind of, I suppose it's not unheard of in rugby, but it's a rare enough thing that someone of your age would, you know, make that jump to move across to a different league like you are doing. Tell us about that decision maybe and what played into it.
4: Like with all these things, I think there's a lot of things that goes into these decisions. They're not simple things. But I feel like I've been very lucky in the first few years of my career to learn off some incredible players and coaches at Quins, notably Marcus Smith and Jared Evans, both good friends of mine and have both helped me out massively in the first few years of my career. But I certainly feel like I'm at the stage where I'm ready to take the next step and play a bit more regularly, start taking control of a team and attack. And yeah, having spoken to the coaches at Ulster, I feel like this was the right move for me to come and learn, develop my game, hopefully improve and hopefully help the team to go on and have a great few seasons in the years to come.
3: We'll come back maybe a little bit later, you know, around your aspirations with Ulster and all those type of things. I might just ask you about the season with Quins. Obviously not your typical Harlequin season in that, you know, you end up finishing ninth. Tell us about what kind of went wrong this year with Quins. I know you played in a few different positions and you were in and out of the team a bit. And seems to be various problems going on and off the pitch for Quins. Give us a bit of insight as to how the season went.
4: To be honest, I think in the professional game, games are won and lost on such small margins that there doesn't need to be much wrong for things to unravel quite quickly. We were slightly unfortunate. We had a lot of change at the beginning of the season, which I think unsteadied things initially. And yeah, we went on a run of some not great results and not great performances, but through some good work and some hard work from the boys and the coaches, I think towards the back end of the season we had a few much better results, beating some of the teams at the top of the league that hopefully will put those boys in a better position for the seasons to come. From an individual perspective, as you say, I played a lot of positions over the course of the season. whether that was through selection or because other boys were injured, probably a mixture of both. I feel like from a personal perspective, it was great for my game. I was able to learn a lot, having played now multiple positions in the league. I definitely feel like it's added to my game. But equally, yeah, I'm quite keen to play a bit more at fly half at 10 because I feel like that's where I can add most value and help the team in the best way possible. So I'm looking forward to doing that hopefully in the seasons to come.
3: That's interesting because, you know, we have a player over here. I'm sure you're familiar with him, Kieran Frawley, who is similar to yourself, can play 10, 12 and 15 and has done throughout his career. But in his own mind, at least now and at this point in his career, he has identified 10 as his position. Maybe he's always felt like that, but he started to vocalise it now and he's moving across to Connacht, to another province to get game time in that position. You're 5 years his junior, so to realise that at such an early part of your career is quite mature.
4: Yeah, I mean, to be honest, I wouldn't necessarily say it's a decision that's been made and kind of that's the final decision. But I suppose it's kind of a feeling more than anything. I feel like at this point, that's where I can add most value. That's where I can help the team I'm playing for the most. But I would never shy away from the fact that I think it's a great skill to develop to play multiple positions, in terms of being able to cover for injuries or being able to provide a different style of play. If that's what a coach or a set of coaches wants. I feel like it's a great skill to have been able to develop and hopefully keep developing. But yeah, certainly for the time being, I feel like playing fly half is where I want to be.
3: You were with the Quinns Academy all the way through. I think you joined at age 13. Were you always a 10 or did you always kind of, you know, shift between a few different positions?
4: Growing up, I always played 10. Playing at 12 and 15 has kind of been a bit more of a thing recently. I was lucky enough to play with Toby Flood at uni. He came after a long career, he came and played at uni with us for a couple of years. So obviously, I moved around a little bit then and kind of since then I've had the ability to bounce around a little bit, playing as you mentioned, 12 and 15. And I definitely think it's a good skill. And I've enjoyed doing so a lot.
3: Learning off, you mentioned Marcus Smith and Toby Flood, another, you know, all-time great 10 for England. You know, playing with and under Marcus Smith to an extent, what have you taken from him? Because obviously he's very experienced internationally, but then also plays 15 himself as well.
4: 100%. I think I think sometimes learning off older guys and more experienced guys and certainly guys with the raw talent of someone like Marcus, it's quite hard to put a finger on exactly what you're learning. It's more rubbing shoulders with them day to day and just seeing how they go about their days and their weeks and his approach to training, his approach to the team, the way he leads. Those are all things that I suppose it's hard to necessarily describe exactly what it is. But kind of understanding how these guys go about their work is really kind of the key bit to learn and pick up from.
3: It was interesting when the decision or the announcement that you were leaving came about. Harlequins fans were fairly distraught. I don't know if you saw that on social media and other platforms that they were losing a really good player here. Was it a tough decision to leave Harlequins? Obviously, as I mentioned, you're there about 10 years or so.
4: 100%. It wasn't a decision I came to overnight. As you mentioned there, I've been there for a long time, grown up there through the academy. Obviously, some of the boys playing there now I've played with since I was 13. Twickenham Stoop, somewhere I've been going since I was a young boy. So, it definitely wasn't an easy decision. I suppose I kind of came to the realization that, things in rugby move quite quickly. You don't have a 20, 30, 40 year career. So if you want to be ambitious and achieve, get to the highest level, it's not necessarily going to be something that's just going to fall in front of you. And I felt like, I've learned a lot in the last few years at Quinns, but probably my, the amount of opportunity I was able to get and Quins were able to offer me was maybe not exactly what I what would align with my ambitions. So yeah, as I said, having spoken to the coaches at Ulster and having had good discussions with them, I feel like the move to Ulster is gonna help me to achieve these personal ambitions of mine.
3: And how does that move come about? Why Ulster? Tell us about the conversations and how that all kind of, you know, transpired.
4: Yeah, so I think there's a few bits to it. Firstly, they were very complimentary about what they'd seen from me. Through those conversations, we spoke at length about how they'd see me fitting into the team and the squad. And that was something that aligned with how I saw things and what I wanted to achieve. So that's kind of the rugby stuff kind of ticked all the boxes. And then Belfast was obviously another kind of positive for me. My mum grew up there. I've still got a lot of family there. Even though my mum moved across here quite a few years ago now, a lot of our family is still there. So to be able to move there is obviously nice for my family, but also, you know, for my mum and the rest of my family who are big Ulster fans, it felt like an appropriate and a good move for me as well.
3: So you're obviously Irish qualified through your mother. Has that always been the back of your mind, even as an underage player, that, you know, that option was there to come over to play rugby in Ireland and potentially play for Ireland one day?
4: Yeah, 100%. It's always been in my mind. I spent a lot of time in Ireland growing up. The Irish side of my family are massive rugby fans. So growing up, that was definitely a huge part of my childhood. I suppose until this point, it probably hasn't been too much of an option. I obviously grew up in England, went to university in England, and I've been at Quins since. So something's definitely been in my mind, but now that the opportunity's come, I'm massively looking forward to moving across and getting started.
3: And talk to me about Ulster. Have you seen much of them play over the course of last season or this season just gone by? They've obviously overall had a pretty good season, made to a European final and, you know, started off the season very well, but maybe tailed the wrong way towards the end of the year. But what were you seeing from Ulster? Were you excited by the prospect of coming over?
4: Yeah, 100%. Again, as I said, it's a big factor in me making the decision to come across. It definitely feels like a team that's on the rise. They've got obviously a lot of players that are in the current Irish squad, and a lot of talented young players as well. I'm excited to get started with the coaches. I've heard great things about the coaches that are at Ulster, and it certainly feels like between the coaches and the players, it's a team that's on the rise, and one that hopefully we can go on to achieve some good things in the seasons to come.
3: Sorry, just to mention, so you would have played underage for England all the way through under 18s and under 20s, I believe. At what point do you kind of, like, obviously you're not totally out of the picture with England should you move back at some point, obviously, but in your mind, when does it kind of move away from English rugby in that context?
4: To be honest with you, I don't like looking at things in too broad of a picture. I prefer kind of just looking at what's in front of me now. Obviously for those seasons where I was playing at Quins, playing with England under 20s, that was kind of my main goal to push on and play as best I could for what was in front of me there. But now having made this move, what's directly in front of me is settling in at Ulster, playing as best I can with my new team. Hopefully we go on to have a good season. And then whatever comes off the back of that will happen then. And I'll make those decisions and start looking at those prospects if and when they come.
3: Your now former teammate Kieran Treadwell was actually on the show talking about you just a few months ago. I don't know if you saw that or not.
4: I think a clip of it came up on my Instagram. I didn't watch the full thing.
3: He was kind of speaking at, he was obviously waxing lyrical about you. Was he in your ear at all over in Harlequins about, you know, how good of an environment it was with Richie Murphy there now in Ulster? Was he giving you any advice around that or recommendations, or was he speaking to you much about that?
4: Yeah, Kieran's a great guy, and to be fair, he was the first guy I spoke to when I kind of started thinking about potentially coming across, and he gave nothing but glowing reviews about the boys, about the city, about the club, the environment, the coaches. So he definitely did his best to convince me that it was a good place to come to.
3: Seems to have worked anyway. Talk to me about Richie Murphy. I presume you've talked to him a couple of times now. I suppose he's new in terms of a senior head coach. He would have been the head coach of the Ireland under-20s for a while, but is a couple of years now into his head coaching role at Ulster, and he's been doing a great job because he's taken this Ulster team from a place where the team was down and players were leaving and they were finishing in the bottom, way down into the bottom half of the URC, but are now back on the rise. Talk to me about the conversations you've had with him so far. What's your early impressions of him?
4: To be fair, I think before signing, my conversations with him were a big reason for me thinking that Ulster was probably the right place for me. I feel like we see the game in a similar way. I feel like the things he said to me about my game and where I'd fit in would align with my own thoughts about where my strengths lie. So definitely through the conversations with him, I was pleased with how they went, and it was definitely a big reason for me thinking that Ulster would be the best place for me to come to.
3: How do you see the game?
4: Again, a very broad question. I might have to ask you to narrow it down, but
3: in terms of fly off, as a 10, I suppose.
4: From a fly-off's perspective, I think I see it as important to be a kind of an all-court player, someone who's able to lead both during the training week with what they say and how they see the game, but also from a physical perspective, especially on the pitch on the weekends. There probably wouldn't be too many fly-offs that would maybe see it like this, but I see it as massively important to be confident and capable both sides of the ball, being able to lead the attack, being able to direct other boys around the pitch and make smart decisions, but equally being strong in defence and able to dominate that side of the ball as well. I see it as massively important.
3: There's some pretty talented 10s at Ulster at the minute, one being Richie's son, obviously Jack. Have you seen much of Jack up to this point?
4: Yeah, I suppose watching Ulster, he's obviously been playing a lot. So yeah, I've seen a decent bit of him. Again, I'm massively looking forward to working with him, a fresh set of eyes, along with all the other new coaches and new players I'll be working alongside. Excited to see what I can learn from him. He's obviously had a lot of experience for such a young player. I'm really excited to get started and rub shoulders with him and all the other guys at the club.
3: So there'll obviously be a competition at that position as well. Are you, again, happy enough to come over and play different positions like you were at Harlequins?
4: Yeah, 100%. I mean, a rugby season goes on for a long time. There's a lot of things that happen. Unfortunately, a lot of injuries. As you go through the season, different styles of play, as I mentioned before. To be honest, whatever works best for the team, I'm happy to do. I'm definitely looking forward to also playing more 10 than probably have done in the last 12 months as well.
3: Kieran, when he was on with us, was talking about you as an electric player with all the attributes to become an international player. Ultimately, that must be your goal coming over, that you'd, first and foremost, obviously you want to perform for Ulster and try and get as many minutes as you can, but it must be an exciting prospect, especially with your mother's history in Ireland, to potentially play for Ireland one day.
4: Yeah, definitely. As I mentioned before, I'd like to think of myself as a very ambitious person. I think probably every professional rugby player around the world has the ambition to play at the highest level possible. So certainly one day if that opportunity ever came, I'd be very grateful. But as I mentioned before, I'm very much focused on what's directly in front of me. And in the next few months, there's obviously a big challenge for me moving to a different country, a new club. And my main focus for the time being is making sure I do that in the best way possible, and hopefully go on to have a good season.
3: There's some pretty exciting backs you'll be playing with next season who have really come into form in the international scene and club scene this season, Stuart McCluskey being one, which I'm sure you'll get to pass the ball to quite a bit. Talk to me about the exciting prospect of playing with the likes of him and Ballacoon and James Hume and those fellas.
4: Yeah, 100%. As I mentioned before, it was another factor for me being really excited about coming across a lot of very talented players, which combined with potentially the new coaches and the way in which they've got the boys playing, it's definitely a very exciting prospect to be able to come across and get started. As you say, that these guys have particularly excelled in the last sort of 12, 18 months. So it's definitely it definitely feels like a team that's building momentum. And so I'm excited to get stuck in and hopefully enjoy some good success with those boys.
3: Were you surprised when Stuart McCluskey caught Marcus Smith in that game in Twickenham? Were you surprised by his pace?
4: But to be honest, Marcus is an incredibly quick player. Not difficult to see. So yes, Stu did incredibly well to chase him down there. It was a great effort.
3: Have you ever played in Belfast in Ravenhill?
4: No, I've never. No.
3: But you spent a bit of time in Belfast, I'd imagine, over the years. You mentioned you were over there when you were younger. Have you ever been to a game or anything like that?
4: I think no. So my family are big Ulster fans. But to be honest, we spent most of our time when we spent a decent amount of time in Ireland. We spent a bit of time over on the West Coast. We used to spend our summers there as children. So I don't think I've ever been to watch a game. But they're big season ticket holders, big fans of Ulster. So I'm sure they'll be there supporting from the get go come start next season.
3: 100%. Well, listen, Jamie, best of luck next season. I'm sure we'll be speaking to you at some point during next season. So best of luck with everything. Thanks for jumping on.
4: Thank you very much. Thanks for having me.
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9: Right, we're talking hurling now. I'm delighted to say Páraic Mara is with us to talk about his new book. It's called All on the Line, A Memoir of Hurling and Commitment. How are you?
10: Good, you're yourself?
9: Good. We just had Eric Dunham in and we were referring to him as a former professional boxer and he was talking about his identity. That was a big thing for you in the book as well, that whole, I'm a hurler. And then all of a sudden one day you're not a hurler anymore. That's heartbreaking to read and it's heartbreaking to kind of experience, like, now at this remove. Obviously from your perspective, to revisit that for the book cannot have been any easy thing to do.
10: No, yeah, it was like a long therapy session, all right. But difficult to come to terms with, like, you know, I wasn't expecting it, I hadn't planned it. And then just to be all taken away from the space of a couple of days between, you know, from whenever I got my first scan on my neck to when I met the specialist, you know. So, yeah, it took me a while to come. Well, I'm still coming to terms, to be honest with you. And it's just finding that whole new routine. And as you said, you know, your identity. I'm known as a hurler around home, like in Tipperary, you know. So, like, that whole thing is taken away from you. And, you know, you're just trying to find your own routine again and what's to fill that void, you know, and it's hard to fill it, like, because it's a major part of your life.
9: Well, it's like everyday training, really. Like, you know, it's not just the pitch sessions, it's the eating, and it's the, like, what's everybody else doing, it's the WhatsApp groups, it's the analysis, and all that kind of stuff.
10: Exactly, yeah, like, and you know, it's the small things, like, as you said there, you know, I found myself for the first few weeks and months, you know, opening up the biscuits and things like that I used to never even look at, like, and even though you could enjoy them, you know, even a Claire at home would be saying, should you go on, enjoy them, like, but it doesn't feel right, you know. And
9: there's guilt associated with it.
10: And then I kind of I used to love training, and I fell out of love with the gym for a few weeks because I didn't feel like, what am I going to the gym to do? Like, you know, I have no end goal.
9: Yeah.
10: So for a few weeks I found that tough, but then obviously I found it better to exercise for my own mental health and well-being, you know. I found it brought me into a bit of routine as well, you know, so took a bit of juggling to get used to my new life, as they say.
9: Was there any point over the last couple of years where you thought about retirement, where you thought that, you know, I need to start thinking about what life is like, or had you decided you were going to leave that, like, had you kicked that can down the road as far as you could?
10: Yeah, I never really thought about retirement, to be honest with you. You know, I was planning on going back for another year and possibly two seasons with Tipperary. I was feeling, you know, very, very fit.
9: There was no sense, oh, I'll give it one last shot. It was like, screw that. Someone are going to have to, like, chisel me out of this team.
10: Yeah, no, I honest with you, I said, no, I'm planning on going back next year and we'll take it from there, like, you know, and see how we get on. And obviously, the long term would have been to give the club a good 3, 4, 5 years when I'm able to give them a decent 3, 4, 5 years, you know. And so yeah, like, whatever would have been taken away from the Tipperary scene, you know, taken out of the club scene as well, was that kind of, you know, hit very hard as well, you know, because many lads get to go back and give 2 or 3 years with their club after they finish with Intercounty.
9: Yeah.
10: And that was just taken away as well, so that I found that very hard to deal with as well.
9: We had Paddy Stapleton on the show last week, where he's writing the kids' books, and he was talking about the first time he picked up the hurl as a moment he distinctly remembers. Like, is that something that you remember quite evidently in your head, that it was, that you're nearly in Tipperary, I guess, born with a hurl in your hand?
10: You are, yeah. Like, it's nearly given to you for the first, when you're about 5 or 6 years of age. I remember my mother, you know, dropped me up to the juvenile club on a Saturday morning, and, you know, for the first few, I suppose, months and maybe years, you're kind of like, it's, you know, you don't really want to go up. You probably would rather be watching a cartoon on television or something. But, you know, eventually, you get caught into it. And from then on, like from 11 or 12 years of age, it just consumes you. Like, we're very lucky with the schools in Turles. You know, it's all hurling. You know, our juvenile club, Dorlis Hogue, all hurling. And then it just brings you on into the senior club in Turles. So, yeah, no, you've no real other choice in Turles, really. Only, you know, if you don't play the hurling, you know, you're kind of made, you know, you're made play it, you know, that kind of way. So, yeah, no, we've got a great education, to be fair, up through the years.
9: There was a great story from the book. Plenty of great stories in the book, but you were talking about the 2009 All-Ireland final against Kilkenny, and you said in the book, I was at full back, Richie Power was named at full forward for Kilkenny, but Henry Shefflin jogged in at the start. Shit. Looking back, it was a good move by Brian Cody. He probably said to Henry, this lad did well in the league final, but he's the youngest on the Tip team, the most inexperienced, to go in there and rattle him. Like, absolute, like, thrown in at the deep end as a young hurler. Like, that's 2009, I don't know what age you were then, but you were young, one of the younger members in the Tip panel. Like, that must have been quite an experience when you're watching Henry Shefflin run towards you at the start of an All-Ireland final.
10: Yeah, you know, like, I would have watched him for the previous 10 years, you know, and been in awe of him, like, you know, and being in awe of a lot of little Kenny lads. And you know, it's just, see that, you know, I kind of had an inkling that it could happen, because I think Brian Cody was starting to move around Henry Shefflin maybe in the big days on the more inexperienced players, you know, to try and rattle him maybe in that. And so I had a feeling it could happen, but then between you do your warm up and then you have the parade and the stadium is heaving and bouncing, you know, next thing you turn to your position and you look up and here he's in dragging in, but he's probably wearing number 10 or 12. You're like, oh God, you know, like, but yeah, no, it was, you know, I was scared to start that game as well. I got out in front for the ball, it was only about a minute or two gone, and I ran over the ball, and it was only him one-on-one and with Brendan Cummins, and he pulled in it, and Brendan Cummins, in fairness, got a slight touch and knocked it out. I said, if that went in, like, God knows what way the day would have went for me personally. But yeah, no, I settled in after that, like, and but yeah, no, I was lucky enough to come up against some of the good lads, all right, to be fair.
4: Decent, yeah.
9: Were you always a fullback up to that point, or was that a bit of a surprise for you to make the team at fullback at senior?
10: I probably would have played the year or two previous in my club fullback.
9: Right.
10: But necessarily I wasn't really a fullback. You know, Liam Sheedy actually made me fullback in the minor team in 06, but I was always a centre back, a midfielder, coming up through the years. Even give a small bit of time with the forwards, but not too long up there now. But yeah, I know for them first few years I was kind of playing fullback for my club and for Tipperary, and then actually simultaneously I was moved out with my club and moved out with Tipperary as well.
9: So after 09, in 2010 when you stopped the five in a row, you're obviously in the halfback line, yeah, at that stage. When does that happen? When does that
10: sure, it kind of happened. It kind of was made happen. I marked, we played Cork in the first round 2010, and I marked Isacio Halpinblow, and he kind of destroyed us the same day.
11: He did okay.
10: Yeah, and I was moved out to the wing that match, and
11: right.
10: From then on, it was kind of moved to the wing. I was left at the wing, like.
11: And that seemed like your natural position in a way.
10: Yeah, which I believe never played wing back up to that.
11: Right.
10: Never ever played wing back. It was always full back, centre back, midfield. I was never wing back until Liam Sheehy played me number 7. And just to be honest with you, probably my best position down through the years, you know, the one I most felt naturally at.
11: Yeah, isn't that mad? That, like, yeah. You know, you need to have the traumatic experience of Isaki.
10: Yeah. Yeah, you know, I just guess, like, I got another experience. I was put back in full back in 14, and now I was playing perfectly fine there, but we played Galway in 2014, the qualifier, and Johnny Glynn scored 2 goals off me. Now it wasn't all bad that day, but I was moved out after that as well, and again, it was just, you know, I was moved back in another time as well, so it is, you'd be moved after 1 or 2 performances, but then you're put back in again, so.
11: Well, I don't think anybody's going to stop Isaki that day. That was like all-time great performance.
10: Yeah, no, it was tough going, because he had given us a bit of a handful in the league game as well that year, so, you know, he was just so big, and he was probably one of the hardest men I've ever marked any differently.
9: You talked about the number six role in the book as well, and how that's changed, and even your kind of reference Declan Hannan and more recent centre-half backs, but that was one of the things that started. You said, like, to have someone like Brendan Cummins behind you and him shouting at you, you know, watch left or whatever, and the fact that you can hear him in a crowd of 50, 60, 70,000 people, like, it has changed his position dramatically, but to have a goalkeeper or someone who's so vocal behind you must make it all the bit easier.
10: Yeah, you know, I was lucky enough when I was starting out like that, my first 3 years, 9, 10, 11, we great big personalities and lads with major experience. Brendan Cummins had been going to Tipperary since the mid-90s, like, you know, Paul Curran was there, Declan Fannin was there in 2009, Conor Mahon, you know, so there was major experience around there, like, so we were so lucky coming in that these lads had been through it all, and they'd been through the tough times as well, so yeah, I know it was a big help to us, and as I said to you, big personalities made the presence well known on the pitch, like, you know, and even in the dressing room as well, so yeah, we got a good understanding of what was needed and required.
9: Like those tough times, Caroline Curran is someone we've spoken about plenty on the show from a sports psychology perspective, and you touch on it in the book as well, the fact that after that 09 All-Ireland final loss, you're obviously all gutted, and I think he's all sat around in a circle and shared how you all felt. I suppose this was probably before the 2010 season started, but you shared what the 2009 final defeat meant to you personally, and there were a few tears in the room.
10: Yeah, I know, it's funny, like, when you actually get a group of grown men into a room and they get to talk about their emotions, like, you know, and for the first 1 or 2 you're like, oh, what's what's going on here, but then as it goes around, everyone's actually feeling the same, and it's amazing, like, you know, when everyone actually just talks like that truthfully and honestly, like, what it means to people, like, then you kind of realise this actually means a lot to the group, like, you know, and that's what Karen did. She literally just 1 or 2 sentences and let the whole thing open up, like, and that's what she's very good at, like, you know, and yeah, lads just talked about what it felt and what it meant to him to lose, and I suppose what it meant to him to win, possibly win one as well, so yeah, that was kind of it really opened up to us all that, geez, this means a lot to lads, you know, and lads with kids, lads that are married, young lads, early 19, 20, like we were, you know, so you know, it all kind of bonded us together and made us feel, you know, that much more of a group and more stronger, and we needed that over certain games that year as well.
11: How important for you was it to, because you're still under 21 in 2010 when you stopped the 5 in a row, that's right, you go on and win the
10: we won 21 the following Sunday, yeah, yeah. Or Saturday, sorry, yeah.
11: It's not a bad week. But you had that experience of being in the team the previous year as a 20-year-old or maybe even a 19-year-old at that stage. How important was it for you that the second time you were in an All-Ireland final was actually the second time, and you've been through that experience of seeing Henry shuffling in? Like, what was the benefit of that experience?
10: All it stood to us, like, I can only speak for myself, I suppose, but it definitely stood to me, like, you know, everything wasn't new. Like, the first year, it was just, you were getting measured up for suits, you're doing just all them small things, tickets, you know, everything was a big ordeal, like, whether it's the following year, it was just nice and calm, you know, everything was new, wasn't new, we knew what to expect, like, I even remember Liam Sheedy going down to the finest detail of, we were training at Semba Stadium one evening, and he lined us all up as if we were getting meeting the president, and do you know, someone came down and met us all.
11: Yeah.
10: I think it was the Kitman hot paint. And, do you know, even everything was just covered down to a tee, like, you know, and we didn't probably have a big, massive amount of people come in looking as a training.
11: Yeah.
10: You have an official open, like, just before the week of the game, but other than that, was you'd a couple of usual local lads just looking in over the gate, like, but, like, we would have obviously heard what went on below Uncle Kenny with the thousands.
11: Yeah.
10: But I think we were just being, we're driven just to take the opportunity, knowing that we missed it the year before, and we needed every bit of it, like, you know, to get over them that year, you know. And
12: when it does happen and the final whistle goes in 2010 and you're an All-Ireland champion at senior level, like, Joe Brawley has spoken before about 93 and winning with Derry and being in the shower afterwards and the Cat in the Cage pub in Drumcondra.

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2: It's one week I'll never forget anyway, and the following week maybe comes in anticlimax, you're put back into club training and it's lashing rain, and you know, but no, it was an amazing week, like, and it was one I'll never forget.
3: In a way, right, like, we as a fans of hurling become aware of you more that year than even the previous year, because you're just breaking into the team, but this year, like, that team stops the five in a row, and so therefore instantaneous, everybody is on the team, is famous, and then the next week you back it up in an under 21 game that I think far more people watched because there were five seniors on the team, right?
2: Yeah.
3: And like, I think the last time that we had heard this happen was 98 and the Galway Footballers. I hate to bring it up, it kills me, but anyway, so immediately there's kind of extra weight and celebrity that comes with that, and our identity of you, kind of going back to the start of the conversation, is that you're a hurler and you're like a very important member of this team, and I can see how, like, that just becomes who you are. I'm now a hurler and we win All Ireland, so like that must have been interesting and a bit of a challenge and also very enjoyable. It's like a kind of whole mix of things.
2: Yeah, you know, I suppose life did change a bit after that 2010 season, because I suppose even nationally we came out of, you know, we came into the limelight, I suppose, and there was a lot more eyes on us, and you know, you could hear the talk of, oh, well, how many are you going to win? You know, this kind of thing, and you're like, Jesus, and the effort that's gone into that. But you know, definitely we're in the more limelight. You know, if things go well, you get all the praise. But likewise, if things were going against you, or there was a loss, you know, or we lost the All Ireland the final year, the criticism was a bit more, you know, straight at you as well, like, you know, so we had to deal with both sides of it. But yeah, like as we spoke about at the start, the identity definitely came out that year. You know, 2009 was fine, people kind of just went, oh, you're just, so there was not really much about it. But from 2010, the winter 2010 onwards, you know, walking down the street, you were known as the hurler, really, like, you know, and
3: yeah.
2: The eyes were more or less on you. If it was Christmas time and you're going out for a pint, or and
3: well,
2: you're
3: say,
2: being watched, and yeah, you know, people are like, oh, is he having a, yeah, well, December, like, yeah, leave me alone, like, you know. So
3: are you tempted to run away from that at all, or do you have to just embrace it? Like, is it natural?
2: I suppose it's annoying, and when I was younger, probably I found it annoying. You know, all the eyes were on you, but as I got older and more experienced, you know, I think I kind of dealt with it, and just kind of, you know, it was what it was all part of who we are, and
3: yeah,
2: you know, I'm just as normal as the next person. Like,
3: you're kind of at the start of that generation of people who are like, can I get a photograph, can I get a photograph, can I get a photograph, can I get a photograph? Well, like, because I think just starting camera phones around the time, does that become normal? Is that okay as time goes on? Do you just get good at that and understand that that's what it's going to be like tonight, where and there's going to be some melts around?
2: Yeah, you know, I suppose earlier on, the first year, I think even referenced the book that, you know, people look for photos after All Ireland were beaten, and I'm like, what are you looking for a photo of me for? Like, yeah, I'm only here a year, like. But as time went on, yeah, you do find it, and the camera phones then, you know, were more, you know, you find, you could be inside in a bar, or you could be anywhere, and some lad or a child or someone could come up and go, can we get it, and just pull the phone out in front of you and start taking pictures, and you're looking, do you know, like, so but you do get used to it, like, I suppose, and as I said, that's the way it is now, you know, everyday life, you know, no matter who you are. So but yeah, no, it's again, at the start, probably found it annoying, but again, you grow to get used to it.
4: That that being thrust into the limelight as well, I guess pundits take notice of the team and the new players coming through. There was a great paragraph you had in one of the chapters as well. You said, I can remember Gerlach Nan saying back around 2009 that the Tipperary defence was very slow, that if you turned us, we'd be in trouble, which was a narrative I'd heard a few times over the years, that if a team got us running back towards our own goal, we were essentially screwed. Like, was that something that punditry and lazy narratives became a thing around 2009, 2010, that you were like, okay, teams are after us now because we're starting to win games?
2: Yeah, look, I just felt it was a bit, yeah, as you said, they're a bit lazy, like, to throw that as, like, people would have said that throughout all my whole

0: career, and like I would have said about various players that was on the Tipperary team, like, but you know, I don't ever think we were like ever looked we were ever slow or anything like that. And as I said in the book, like if you run at any defence, if it's hurling, if it's football, and you break through, like every defender is going to look slow, like turning and chasing back. Yeah. Like, you know, so I just felt that was that didn't really hold up, really, to be honest with you. And I don't think anything like that ever caught us out over the years, like, you know. So but yeah, again, that's all part and parcel of, you know, as you're getting a bit more successful and winning a bit more, a few more games, that the limelight is going beyond you a bit more, as we spoke about, whether it's supporters, you know, at home or whatever, or even if it's pundits or, you know, just on the game, different things like that, like, you know. So again, it's all part and parcel. It probably would have been something again that would have frustrated me to start, but as I got older and got more experience, it was something just went over my head.
1: It's easy to enjoy those All-Irelands at the time, like, but like Gavin White was in with us on a Saturday there recently, and he, the morning after, picking up his first All-Star with Kerry, like, you have six of them. Like, is it at the point where now that you're retired, you can kind of look back and say, Jesus,
2: that's not
1: bad. The individual honours are fairly nice to look back on now, because at the time you can't really talk too much about the individual honours, it's all about the team. But now you can kind of look back and say, Jesus, I was fairly good.
0: Yeah, I suppose, again, I didn't really reflect on anything in my career until actually writing the book, doing the book with Michael Moynihan, and you're kind of, obviously he's making you delve into everything that went on, whether it was the good games, the bad games, you know, the wins, the losses, whatever it was. And yeah, look, it is nice to look back and like, I know GA players especially, obviously they're all going to be still playing and involved, they're going to say, look, it's still about the team, usual stuff. But there's no doubt about it, it's nice winning an individual award such as prestigious as an All-Star. And I suppose now I can look back and say, yeah, look, it's proud to have them, and my mother is my home, probably looking after him, and, you know, and Rowan is lucky enough to have a couple there as well. So
2: I was going to say, how many does he have?
0: Yeah, I think he's two, I think.
2: All right, so he's got a while to go.
0: Catch up yet, yeah, but hopefully he does. That means we're going well at home. So, but yeah, no, they are nice to have, to be honest with you. And probably now for me, I can look back and say, yeah, it just shows that I put in a lot of hard work, and it took a lot of hard, you know, effort and, I suppose, sacrifice. And, yeah, look, it is nice to look back and have them a couple of awards. And pity there wasn't another All-Ireland or two with it now. It would be nice.
2: You'd have been marking on Kelly sometimes in training. You might be marking him on the sideline this year. He's in, yeah, with Davey. That's going to be interesting.
0: Yeah, you know, he's down with Davey in Waterford, you know, so it'll be interesting times this year.
2: Right? Nice low-profile Munster Championship this season.
0: Jesus, yeah. But, yeah, no, I think there's probably a connection there from LIT over the years. I think the two of them were involved together in the Skipping Cup. But yeah, I know it'd be interesting. We'd own with us in our home club at Thurles here a few years ago. He gave a handout. So yeah, I know he's going to bring a lot of expertise down to Davey now as well. So but yeah, I know it'll be interesting times ahead next summer.
2: Yeah, and Limerick obviously going up for their own little bit of history. It's nice to have many teams desperate to stop them.
0: Yeah, that's the thing. Like, who's going to stop them? Like, and if they can be stopped at all. But look, fantastic team, and they're going through the time now. Probably that Kilkenny went through during the 2000s. You know, just that kind of unbeatable feeling. Like, you know, and
2: yeah.
0: No one's going to stop us, and they're hungry for more. Like, you know, they don't sound like the personalities that are going to be happy with what they have. Like, and you know, it's going to take an awful effort from someone. It's going to take an unbelievable performance on one given day, and to knock Limerick off their perch. And
2: is the Patrick's Well game? Is there any context that's important in terms of what happens next year? Does it matter at all? Is it just a completely separate competition, totally irrelevant?
0: Which game is that? I'm sorry.
2: The Munster club. Does that matter?
0: Oh,
2: sorry.
0: Naperstig,
2: sorry. Does that matter in terms of an All-Ireland? Is there anything that, like, Ballygunner can do, any template that they can put up against those lads, or is it actually better for the rest of the country if they go on and win a club All-Ireland and over-celebrate a bit?
0: I don't think they're them kind of lads now. No, I wouldn't think it's any bearing. Like, I think Ballygunner have their own way of playing, and they're so, you can see down through, I think Ballygunner have a running through every club team they have. They all play in the same way, so they're not going to change their identity for, I don't think, the way Naperstig are going to play. So that's why I think that game is going to be so intriguing, who wins out in that. You know, I'm working down in around in the Naperstig lads in Cardavon down there, so
2: spying.
0: Yeah, I think they're really going to push for, they're going for big time this year, I think, you know. So that's going to be a cracking game, you know. I might try and get into it if I can, and but yeah, I'm really looking forward to that. That'd be a cracker. Like, and it would be interesting if Ballygunner's style of play can, you know, upset the Napier Sheik lads and see, you know, as you said there, it could be something for a result to look at maybe in a couple of months' time.
2: Any little bit of evidence helps. Well, listen, we wish you the very best for it. And was the therapy therapeutic in the end? Do you feel better for having written it? Or is it like, oh, geez?
0: Yeah, perhaps it's just something I never thought of doing and probably was never going to, you know, if you asked me a few years ago, I was like, no, I'm not, no way. And then when I was put to him, I was like, yeah, do you know what? And Michael was brilliant with me as well, like, you know, and, you know, we had some great chats. And yeah, to be honest with you, when I finished it in, he said, that's it, we're done now. And you sign off and you said you're happy with everything. And you said, you know what, I actually enjoyed that. And, you know, it made me reflect on games and, you know, obviously games that didn't go so well, like the couple of Irons we talked about, or, you know, the games that did go well, like 2010 that week and, you know, 2019, 16, whatever it was. And, you know, I just said, you know, that was actually nice. And you kind of go, you kind of, you know, breathe out and go, that's it, like, and you can try and move on if you can, like, you know. So, no, I really enjoyed it.
1: I remember sitting, we had a live hurling show for Off the Ball in Croker, the Limerick Cork All Ireland semi final in 2018. I remember sitting beside you, yourself, between yourself and Dan Shanahan, which was just the most remarkable insight for a game of that magnitude. But, like, you were sitting there and talking about the game as a player. Like, will you now watch hurling in a completely different way as someone involved in either punditry or coaching? Like, can you almost relax now when you're not involved in the game directly as a player? Can you now just kind of almost see it differently?
0: Yeah, look, I suppose the Tipperary games last year, I was watching them, my brother was involved in, and obviously I'm after leaving, so I was still kind of doing everything I could to try and nudge him over the line. But all the other games then I never went to so many hurling games in my life, and even to games that at junior intermediate level at home, the club, that I would never have went to. But yeah, you are kind of going looking at what way are they setting up and what way are doing to counteract them and different things like that. So you're probably looking at it in a different way, more than just turning on a game and just watching to see what happens, like, you know. So yeah, I know the mindset probably has changed a small bit, you know. And then, you know, and getting involved now in the backroom team with Tipperary and stuff, so you are watching how other teams are, what other way players are playing, or is ratting you can pick up maybe. You know, it's even kind of so mad that you watch a football game, so you can pick up something off the football game that you might be able to bring into the hurling side of things. So, yeah, I know the mind has been overdrive a bit, but at least it's in a different way more than when you were a player.
2: Well, listen, we wish you the very best of luck with it. The book is available in all bookshops now, but if you want to get a signed copy, you can head along to Easons in Clonmel at 10 o'clock on Saturday morning, and then at Thurles in Easons at 12 o'clock. It's called All on the Line, A Memoir of Hurling and Commitment. Park, thanks very much for joining us.
0: Cheers, lads. I appreciate that.
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4: James Conlon, the Meath forward. I remember being involved in Meath club football and going up, and I think it was St. Colum Kills is his club, and maybe around, but I'm going, where in the name of Jesus this fella come from? His speed, if I had put three fellas on him, we couldn't have matched him.
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5: Okay, so I've got in studio Paul Rouse, who's a regular, irregular guest. His book, Sport in Ireland History, is one that we keep coming back to for various reasons. Today, for no particular reason as such, we're going to talk about the history of cockfighting in Ireland and Britain. Although it is, I read in your book, it is prime season for cockfighting traditionally.
6: It is. Although it seems to have been a sport that people were happy to indulge in at any time of the year.
5: Yeah.
6: There were particular times where it was played more than others, if we regard it as a sport, I suppose.
5: Sure.
6: If we regard it as a thing that you play.
5: Well, it certainly challenges our perception of sport. And when we look back at just how popular it was, it really challenges our perception of sport. It's a really dated, long history. We're talking before 1500, there was cock throwing, which was kind of an interesting version.
6: Interesting
5: of how
6: sport
5: to treat foul.
6: Yeah, and I think you have to look at the history as something that extends. You move beyond Ireland and Britain,
5: yeah,
6: and you look, say, for example, at the Roman Empire and the place of cockfighting in the Roman Empire. You look at the ancient Greeks and how they indulged in it.
5: Mm-hmm.
6: You look at ancient societies in China and in India. Mm. Anywhere you want to go, cockfighting is there. And in, like, take the Roman Empire, for example. There are impressions of cockfighting on pieces that were made at the time. Pieces,
5: yeah,
6: of art, pieces of Delph. Everything, cockfighting's there.
5: Yeah.
6: And in Irish society, from the Middle Ages onwards, we can't talk about what happened before the Middle Ages because the evidence just isn't there, but from the Middle Ages onwards, that is to say certainly from about 1200, 1300 onwards,
5: yeah,
6: there is evidence of cockfighting taking place, and actually not just evidence of it taking place, but the simple fact that it was central to Irish life.
5: Yes, central is the word. Like you point out at one point that in 1798, shortly after 1798 in Kildare town, the very centre of the market, there is a cockpit built, which just is a very physical representation of its centrality in Irish life.
6: And that is not a unique thing. I mean, we know that there were cockfighting pits all across Ireland because of a brilliant series of books, the Irish Historic Towns Atlas, runs to about 26, 27 volumes of the series, taking towns from every province, taking cities. And if you look at the maps that are in those books, there's the lists, for example, of buildings, but also the lists of streets. So you get places in Belfast like Cockpit Lane, and you go to Limerick and it's Cockpit Row. And all across the place, you have evidence of cockfighting, and they're only the ones that were dedicated, purpose built cockpits. But we know that there was cockfighting in pubs, in theatres, on streets, in sheds, in back lanes, out in fields. It was everywhere.
5: Yeah, Henry VII had a royal cockpit venue.
6: He had one built in London, purpose built for it, and then, as was the tradition of these times, later there's one, it lasted until the 19th century.
5: Yeah, which very much suggested transcended class.
6: It entirely transcended class. This was something that was blind to class. This was something that was patronised by the wealthy.
5: Mm.
6: It operated at different layers. There were huge sums of money gambled between people of wealth.
5: Yeah.
6: On these huge stakes. Gambled on cocks. And equally you had cockfighting taking place amongst the very poor.
5: Yeah. Like when Edward III is attempting to ban it back in 1366, purely not because he thinks it's cruel to animals, but because he wants to promote archery, because cockfighting is just so popular. Are there many people through the 14th, 15th, 16th, 17th century saying, do you know what, this is really barbaric, we shouldn't actually be doing this? It doesn't seem like it was a major part of public discourse.
6: It doesn't seem to have been anywhere, and if you look at it, it fits into a world of bull baiting and bear baiting, which extended. If Queen Elizabeth I, for example, regularly frequented bear baiting.
5: Yeah.
6: Bear baiting is where a bear is tied by a chain to a stake, and dogs are let loose on it. And there is gambling on which dog can last the longest and which dog gets killed first, etc.
5: Yeah.
6: And which bear can be, and so there's a world here of animal sports, which Ireland is part of this kind of two islands culture, where these animals extend. And if you look at it, there's a kind of a travelling circus of bears where they're brought from place to place for baiting, and they were brought to Dublin. Not always for good ends. In 1726 on the North Strand in Dublin, a man had his legs torn to pieces by a bear that escaped from a baiting that was taking place along the area. And bear baiting and bull baiting, cockfighting, it's all part of a culture of animal sports which was right at the heart of people's culture.
5: Mm.
6: And it began to change in the 18th century. You ask, was there pressure for people to change? Of course there were always people who would regard this as wrong, but we get a record of these people through the 1700s because of the spread of newspapers.
5: Right.
6: So now you have people who are beginning to use newspapers to say that this is an inhuman sport. For example, in the 1760s, there's a letter writer to the Freeman's Journal. He says, look, this is barbarism. This is not sport.
5: Mm-hmm.
6: This is entirely inhuman.
5: Mm-hmm. Yeah. So there's so many things going on in that period of history when newspapers are coming along, like the Industrial Revolution is just like extraordinary what it does. We go from, as well, in the space of 100 years in Britain, a population of 10 million to 40 million.
6: Mm-hmm.
5: You go from London having 2.3 million in 1850 to 6.7 million in 1900. It's like the biggest city in the world. So the Industrial Revolution is combined with papers. There's also, like, interestingly, just more of an emphasis on manners. Like
6: manners,
5: good manners, you know? Eating with cutlery and not urinating in the street.
6: News to some people, you know, but
5: like a Saturday night or on Harcourt Street, you know, some things take longer than others to bed in. So this is, like, you know, it's obviously just a very interesting time in society at large.
6: Yeah, things are changing, and of course a society is never one thing or another at any given time. There are always, it's, life is so diverse and so ever changing, but there are broad currents which you can trace over time, and one of these broad currents is this so-called civilizing influence, this notion of what was right and what was wrong. But tied into this is a change in how people approach things. So it becomes in the 19th century this sense that people of wealth should teach people who are poor how to behave.
5: Mm-hmm.
6: And this had a huge impact, an absolutely massive impact on cockfighting
5: right.
6: and on bull baiting, because first people of wealth began to move away from cockfighting. They were convinced by a small group of people that this was wrong. Notably, they were convinced by the Royal Society, or what became the Royal Society for the Prevention of Cruelty to Animals,
5: right.
6: Which was founded in 1819, and it began, founded in 1824, and it began to argue that it was wrong, that this was wrong. And the men who were involved in that were also men, interestingly, who were fighting for the abolition of slavery at the time. People like William Wilberforce. And they argued that this was simply really, really poor form.
5: Yeah. So this small group of what we would probably class now as very enlightened people convinced the upper class majority to come round to their way of thinking around this time.
6: They were, on the one hand, enlightened, and on the other hand, extraordinary hypocrites. These were a group of men at the beginning who were themselves huntsmen. Mm. Like, you look, for example, a bill was introduced in the House of Commons banning such sports by Richard Martin, driven on by another man called Fowell Burton.
5: Mm.
6: Now, Richard Martin, Humanity Dick as he was known, had a 2,000-acre estate at Ballinahinch Castle in Galway, where he was a huntsman.
5: Yeah.
6: And that was no problem. Fowell Burton once bragged about having shot 500 birds in a week in Scotland for a bet.
5: Yeah.
6: And these were the two who drove this notion.
5: Yeah.
6: Or two of the people who drove this notion that cockfighting should be banned. And it was banned in two acts. First of all, in 1835, a bill passed the House of Commons, the Cruelty to Animals Act, which listed cockfighting as a misdemeanour. It worked to a point. Some cockpits were closed down. But it took another act in 1849 to properly ban it.
5: And interestingly, between 1800 and 1835, 11 bills were presented to Parliament and defeated, presumably.
6: Sometimes by just two votes, another time soundly defeated. And it's a slow process.
5: It's that slow process of people, one by one, coming around to this view that this is barbaric. But it's part of this wider gentrification of society.
6: Exactly. But you must remember that cockfighting was part of a wider sporting world. Like, for example, on the morning of big horse race meetings all across Ireland and Britain, but all across Ireland, on the lawns of these grand estates near where the horse racing would take place, there would be cockfights staged. Up until 1819, the racing calendar, published every year in Britain and Ireland to set out that year's racing fixtures, published the rules for cockfighting as part of its endeavour. So this is embedded right there until the change comes. And it's very, very difficult to get away from the question asked by Robert Peel in the House of Commons in 1825. He asked a very simple question. Why are the sports of the poor to be put down while those are of the rich are to be left unmolested?
5: Hmm.
6: And if you really are driven by an antipathy to cruelty to animals, why would you not stop hunting?
5: Yeah.
6: Just as you stop cockfighting.
5: And did anybody in Parliament stand up and say, because, Robert, they're rich?
6: That it's the unspoken thing that lies under this.
5: Sure.
6: And of course, what feeds into all of this is wider social change, this notion that the state is becoming bigger, police forces are now beginning to operate, there's centralised control, there's a growing civil service, and the idea is that the state will take more control of people's lives, and also that there needed to be an end to the sort of barbarism that, well, not just the cockfighting itself, but all the drinking and gambling and everything that happened around it.
5: Yeah.
6: That, to use the words of one newspaper, it is the most wretched, the very vile, the scum of society are the ones who engage in cockfighting now.
5: I've never seen cockfighting in the flesh. Roosters, cocks, they're predisposed to attack fellow males. There's a congenital thing there which has been taken advantage of. But it's you look on YouTube and very quickly you see stuff. It's fairly horrific stuff. It's pretty vicious and
6: it still goes on.
5: Gory. Sure.
6: There's this notion that, you know, this was banned.
5: Yeah.
6: In 1849, and it now disappears, and of course it's rubbish.
5: Well, I even saw after 1849, after that second act was passed, after the 1835 Act, the Cruelty to Animals Act, it was still being reported in newspapers, the results of cockfighting, even after that. So it's not like we're not classing 1849 as any kind of before and after moment. It's a residual decline which hasn't obviously fully happened either.
6: Oh, and far from it. Like, you can pick any decade you want. Like, let's look at 1913. You go to Camlin, County Cavan. There are police hear these shouts and screeches, and they've got a tip off clearly.
5: Yeah.
6: And they come to a walled garden in Camlin, in County Cavan, and they can't get into it because the doors are barricaded. Yeah. And they can't get over the wall, so they get up in the wall.
5: Yeah.
6: And they see what they say. They told the courts were 400 to 500 men inside, roaring and shouting at a cockfight.
5: Yeah.
6: They try to break down the doors. They can't break them down. They finally get the doors broken down and they pour through. And in the words of one constable, the crowd simply scattered.
5: As so crowds tend to do in those moments.
6: It's the Foundons leaving the pub at amazing pace here, and they leave, but it doesn't stop. And if you look at it, there's a brilliant Newsline investigation done on cockfighting in Monaghan, BBC Newsline, in cockfighting in Monaghan and in Derry in 2013. This cockfight taking place in both an urban area, Derry, and then in Monaghan, out in the field, with cars pulled up, and men and women there watching a cockfight. And it is quite startling to see this. So, like, 150, 170 years on.
5: Yeah, they don't want to let go.
6: No, but why... But is that a surprise?
5: No. The gory aspects of theatre will always appeal to lots of people.
6: And the money of it. Because obviously huge sums of money are gambled, and if you look at the success of cockfighting as a sport and its attraction,
5: yeah,
6: it is obviously the blood and guts,
5: sure,
6: and the steel spurs that rip the other, rip the opponent to pieces, and it's he who doesn't die wins, etc. And it's a fairly short career,
5: yeah.
6: But the money which changes hands is huge, and if you look at the newspapers, you can pick the years 2011 in Dundalk.
5: I just saw that actually. Yeah,
6: talk of a cockfighting ring.
5: Yeah, because they were just finding a number of injured cocks and other fighting birds just found dumped in 2011 around the Dundalk area. I just saw the report there. So, like, and they're appealing to people. But I was like, it's still going on today, no doubt.
6: Certainly. And I know from... It's not just a border thing. I know, right, on my great uncle's farm in Offaly in the late 70s, for example,
5: yeah,
6: a cockfight was organised at a time when Offaly were playing in O'Connor Park in Tullamore. So the presence is on O'Connor Park.
5: Sure.
6: They run the cockfight.
5: Yeah.
6: And my father has a very clear memory of my grandmother basically training a cock, holding it into the mirror, to watching it going for itself. Wow. Before, just getting it ready, and away we go.
5: And no sense of your grandmother that, God, this is not fair on the poor cock.
6: Well, she was a very kind, caring, considerate woman.
5: I'm not making any accusations here or casting aspersions. But the culture, though...
6: It's a different culture, exactly, and a different time. There are people, yeah, appalled by this. There is no doubt that there are people listening to this who are utterly appalled at the notion of it.
5: Yeah.
6: And who just would not consider it a sport.
5: Mm.
6: And would find it, you know, simply disgusting. And I understand that.
5: Mm.
6: But the reality of it is that it extends... It's part of... You can't deny that it's been part of society for centuries, and is unlikely to change, and there will be, I'm absolutely certain, that you can go forward another 100 years and it will not disappear.
5: Mm. I even saw in the 1940s there was an international cockfight between Ireland and Britain in the Munster area. Lookouts on the trees. So, like, an international flavour to events. I wonder if that's still going on.
6: You go to the 1880s and they used to go out on ships.
5: Yeah.
6: Outside, between Britain and Ireland, onto a ship, and international matches between teams coming from Liverpool and from Dublin, who would meet halfway and board whichever ship,
5: yeah,
6: it's on, and away they go.
5: Yeah. Still legal in parts of Spain, all over the world.
6: You cannot find a continent where it is not indulged in.
5: Mm.
6: Legally, in many cases.
5: Mm.
6: It is absolutely part of human society. It's a universal cultural event.
5: Yeah. Really interesting stuff. Any final thoughts on it, or things about the whole area that you wanted to mention, or that surprised you when you were researching it?
6: Do you know what, it was interesting, yeah, actually? It was interesting that general world of animal sports. You look at, for example, badger baiting,
5: mm,
6: where a badger is put into a hole, a set, and dogs are let at it. There's a brilliant picture from Kildare in the late 1950s in the government archives of a badger baiting take place. The Sunday People sent in photographers. And what was really interesting about that, I thought, was not just the men and the women who were present, but also the children, which is kind of a fair statement. It's only 50 years ago,
5: yeah,
6: more or less.
5: Yeah, yeah.
6: So it's there.
5: Yeah. If you're introduced to it at that age, it's normalised so quickly. This is how animals are treated as part of your culture. It's hard to let that go, stamp it out.
6: Exactly, and it's not just a rural thing. This is important to remember. Right. It's not just rural, it's urban and rural.
5: Yeah. Listen, Paul, really interesting stuff. Thanks for coming in.
6: You're very welcome.
5: Cheers.
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2: All right, Patrice Evra, I love this game. The autobiography has just been released this week. Delighted to say that the man himself, Patrice Evra, joins us on the line. Hi, Patrice.
3: Hey, guys.
2: You can hear me there okay?
3: Yeah, you very well.
2: What part of the world are you in?
3: I'm in Manchester.
2: Favorite city in the world?
3: Yes, because that's the city where I feel home.
2: So it's, you love to get back. I presume you have still loads of friends, and it's quite a social occasion for you.
3: Oh yes, I think I feel like a Mancunian. So it's just like when I come back in the city, the energy, the love, it's just amazing. And you know, it's a lot of memory. Like I say, I feel home. I live in Dubai. I go to different beautiful places, but Manchester is just like special.
2: The book I've just finished in the last few days, and it's a brilliant piece, and we'll get into it. You worked with Andy Mitten on it. Had you always in mind, Patrice, that you'd write a book, or was this something that just came your way?
3: Actually, he came away. He's Andy Mitten, the writer. It was after the game. I was still playing for Juventus, and one guy's wait after the game, and it was raining, and he said, can I have a chat with you? You know, he said, yeah, I'm a friend of Ryan Giggs and Gary Neville. And, you know, I'm writing for the United column and all that. Nice to meet you. And he gave me his card and he said, you know, if you want to do anything, if you want to do a book, you just let me know and we're going to talk about it. Then I just call him one day. He visit me and he come to Juventus to visit me and we had a chat and we start. And it was like, tell me about your life. And we start recording and yeah, we end up doing that book.
2: Yeah, it's incredibly honest for all that. And if we can get straight into it, Patrice, if you don't mind, the opening pages are a tough read and I presume were very tough to write for you.
3: Yeah, I think it was important for me to say it because I lived for so many years with that weight on my chest, that shame, that feeling like a coward to not like speak out. It was really important for me to do it, but not for myself. Or the kids outside, you know, being in my place, you know, someone has to step out. And because I already is receiving so many support, so many messages, and even some people, they've been abused like the same way. And, you know, this was important because I wanted to do the most honest book I can. And to be fair, I finished the book 1 year ago and it's just like 3 months ago when I decided to put it in because I meet the woman of my life and emotionally I'm more open than I used to be. So I'm getting rid to all that toxic masculinity and, you know, being open and like I grew up crying was a sign of weakness, but now I know crying is a strength. And I am a human being. I have to show my emotion, but I have to block all my emotion for so many years when this trauma happened to myself. But it's not an excuse. And I wanted also to show to the young generation, you know, it's no excuse. Already burning as a colored person in this world is a disadvantage. Growing in the street is about surviving and being abused is a trauma. But you know, no excuse. I'm happy now. I'm content. I'm complete. And that's what I want the next generation when they read that book. You know, football is a long journey. And I'm explaining this. That's why I couldn't start that book without telling, you know, that strong story.
2: Yeah, and it is a very strong story. It's a very honest story, and it's a hard story, as I said, to read. Can you take us back, Patrice? You're 13 years of age. You moved to a school away from your home area of Les Ulis, and it's a school with a bit more of a football ethos, but it's a bit far from home, and that's where the trouble begins for you.
3: Yeah, that's the reason why, you know, because I was every time taking a train, and at 5 in the morning, 2 hours to get to my school. I had even school on the Saturday, when every of my friends have a weekend off, but it was just a school when it's not an academy school, but it's just a school when you go to school and after you can play football with some coach. So back and forth, it was start to be like really like heavy and I was losing my, my school bag on the train. I was sleeping on the train, not getting out of the right station. So it was a nightmare. And that a teacher, he said, you know, I'm living inside the school. Instead of you going back and forth to your house, you should stay in my house. So at the beginning, it was like a dream. He was cooking for me. I had a Nintendo. I couldn't play video game. So it was like perfect. And, but the nightmare was like every night when I was in my bedroom and, you know, he was trying to come and abuse me and touching himself. I had to tie my pyjama with some, lacy shoes. Mm. So it was a fight, a constant fight for 10, 15 minutes. Then, in one point he succeeded, you know, and he put his penis, my penis on his mouth, in his mouth. So it was weird because even me, I didn't have any, sexual relation before that. So I didn't know what was happening. I know when I was fighting, I didn't want it, like no one to touch me. Yeah. When he did this and, you know, he was next to the bedroom and I said to my mom, I don't want to stay to that person anymore, to that home. And she was like, why? And I said, just, I don't want. But she knows something was wrong.
2: Yeah. You were very young, Patrice, and you weren't to understand obviously what was going on, and you internalized it, and in fact I think kept it to yourself until 3 months ago.
3: I mean, like, the first person I opened myself was Margot, the woman of my life, because she was like, Patrice, you know, you're such an happy person, you're such a caring person and positive, but do you care about yourself? I say, yes, I'm happy. And she said, like, I don't know, it's something like wrong with you sometime, you know. And we watch a documentary on TV, it was about pedophile, and when I watched it, my face suddenly changed, and she was like, you okay? I said, yeah, I'm okay. So she was trying to get in, and I don't let people in like so easy, and it was like she was annoying me doing that. But after, I just burst in tears, and she was the first person I explained everything, because I trust her, because I feel safe next to her. Then, like I said, the big confrontation wasn't even when the book was released. It was more myself traveling to Paris and see my mom face to face and tell her that. It was a horrible day because she was devastated, because imagine I was 13 years old and now 40 years old, I'm telling what's happening. It was even sometimes she sent me some voice note and she still, like, she don't understand. And she was also like, but she said, I don't think you should put it in your book because it's private. But I was like, mom, it's not about me. I'm fine. It's about the other kids now. Mm. So to send a message out there. And if you have been in my situation, it's easy to say, like, go and speak out, but make sure you find someone you can trust. And trust me, it will help you a lot. So don't be afraid. You know, it's not being about being weak or being like shame of yourself, like I've been, or feeling like a coward. It's just like to make sure, you know, those people, they stop doing those bad things to children. So I received so many support, so many messages already. And like I said, I don't do it for myself. I really do it for the kids out there.
2: Yeah. Unfortunately, it's a conversation that we're very familiar with having in this country. Patrice, there's a long and storied history, particularly in relation to religious groups in this country, and the impact not only on the victim but also on the families around that survivor can be huge, obviously, in terms of, you mentioned in the book about the shame and the guilt. The impact is a ripple of impact, doesn't it, even well beyond yourself?
3: No, but definitely it's all the people around you, the family. Like, he built me, like, now I understand, like, so many things. Sometimes, you know, I see my friend dying or even member of my family, my brother, and I couldn't cry because, you know, you just stop all your emotion and you just, like, start to don't trust anyone. I didn't trust anyone in my life because of that. And it is a massive damage for the family, especially even when my brother and sister, I told them, they were all devastated and people feel guilty. And my mom said one thing, you know, because I keep saying sorry. She said, you should say sorry to no one else. You know, we are sorry to not be here and to understand something was wrong. So, yeah, it is a massive damage for even the people around you.
2: The police, I believe, called you years later. They were following up on other investigations about the same teacher. Did anything ever come of that? I know at that time you weren't, that wasn't a, you weren't in a position to respond to that at that time, but did anything ever come of those investigations into that teacher?
3: That's what my mom asked me. And like I say, you know, when you got those things, you want to bury them. You just don't want to hear, talk about it. You just, you know, don't want to know what's happening next. I'm sure like because my book come out now, those people from the police, they will maybe try to reach me or reach my team. I don't know to be fair. And my mom was like, if he's not dead, I'm going to kill you. But I was like, you see, maybe it's the destiny. If I told you that 13 years ago, maybe you will end up in jail and I won't have the same education and, you know, not living with my mom. So I think everything come for a reason. And I don't know. Let's see. Maybe I'm going to be reached by the police and telling me why, you know, when you were 24, you didn't say it. And, you know, so I don't, we'll see.
2: Yeah, well, it's clear from the book and it's clear from talking to you that you're doing it for the reason of people that might be in the same situation and to try and get help for those who might be. So you're doing a very good thing and well done and well spoken out on it as well. Can I talk to you about some other aspects of it, Patrice? You word it as your addiction to Manchester United. The friends, the fans, the rivalries, the teammates, tough time for your family, I think, in Manchester at that time as well. And your respect for Alex Ferguson is a huge theme all the way through. Can you talk about your relationship with Alex Ferguson now for us?
3: He's bigger than a manager. It's, even him, I told him the abuse before I released in the book. He's someone I really trust. He's someone when I sign, say, Patrice, you know, here, you can be yourself. Like I always say, you know, the definition between my relationship with Felix, always scared to disappoint him. So it's such a mutual respect, you know. I'm going to see him. We have lunch. I introduce him to Margot and my baby Lilas, and I'm going to see him actually Saturday. We talked last night. It was like, I'm going to sue you with my lawyers because you talk too good about me. So it's more than a manager. And that's why, you know, when he had his incident, I was like devastated. But when his son Jason sent me a message and say, Patrice, I just want to make sure like my dad will be okay, and I know you are one of the few people he was happy to giving any news, I was like, wow, feeling really privileged. But it's just our connection will never end, and it's getting better and better.
2: Yeah, like it's funny. I'm actually really interested. The reason I laughed when you said that he was saying to set his lawyers on you about the positive things. You also do get to see that Alex Ferguson is a 3D character and not without his flaws at times.
3: No, but I think Ferguson gave the edge right to many players, and some of them even cry. You could be scared of your dad, but Ferguson was something else. Yeah. I always think one day he's going to die of a heart attack, the way he's shouting and the fan and the face. And it's like I say, outside the pitch, it's just amazing. But when the game starts, you know, you need to bleed for United. And our relationship was so special. Then I always say that story. We were winning against Tottenham 2-0, and I was playing an amazing game. So we came back half time. Everyone was like, oh, Patrice, you're on fire. And the boss, didn't speak for 3-5 minutes, and when he don't speak, he mean like someone is in trouble. And he look at me, he said, Patrice, are you okay? I said, yes, I'm okay. He said, are you tired? And when he say that, you know, I look around, I think it was a prank. I was like, no, I'm not. And I was smiling. He said, why you pass the ball back to Andrew Van der Sar? I said, because I didn't have any solution for her. It was like, if you do that again, you're gonna end up and watching the game next to me. This is one of the worst game you ever played since you played for United. So he destroyed me, and I don't like the injustice. So I stood up, and you know, we are talking face to face, and I was so angry. And the second half we won like 4-0. The next day, because I'm someone I like also to talk and, you know, to understand what's happening. The next day I knock his office. I said, boss, what's happened yesterday? He said, "Oh, son, you were the best player in the pitch, but you know, because Cristiano Ronaldo was doing some trick, the other player, they were missing some chance. So, you know, when you play for United, you have to score one goal and the second and the third." So, and he said, "Get out of my office, French, I won't say the swearing." And then I understand, you know, I said, this guy, he just like send a message to the team, and he picked the best player on the pitch to make sure like the other player, they like, ooh, if he's killing me, imagine them. So it's just that kind of relationship, that trust. You know, I can do everything for him and he can do everything, you know.
2: Yeah. Yeah, and that trust and that loyalty obviously was a factor. And he stood by you around the... Luis Suarez has been back in the headlines obviously during the week. He's been back at Liverpool this week and everybody's chatting about him again. And you go into big detail in the book about all that affair, the racist abuse obviously at that time, the hearing, the Liverpool reaction. The thing that I couldn't believe after all of that, and it really, you know, look, it was an interesting piece where you had said a couple of years later, you actually voted for him for PFA Player of the Year.
3: Yeah, because I don't have any hate. I don't have any hate in my heart. And, you know, I judge the players, not the person. Mm. Never be the best person in the world. But like I said, I don't call Luis as a racist because I don't know him close enough to call him that way. But that day, yeah, he used to raise his word. He tried to deny, he's been banned. And I was in shock when the Liverpool team, you know, they came out with the shirt and supporting because the ban was already done. So I was so delighted and surprised when Jamie Carragher in live TV and he apologized for what he did like 9 years ago, like wearing that shirt. And I received like some email from the owner of Liverpool saying, "We're really sorry and whatever, you're more than welcome to come in Anfield," and stuff like that. So, you know, I turned the page. I played against Luis Suarez in the final of Champions League when I was at Juventus, and I was talking with Neymar and he came and I shake his hand. Mm. So like I say, I'm someone I forgive.
2: There was a very funny story where yourself and your brother bumped into him and his family in Selfridges.
3: Yeah, but that's funny and not funny, because I think that day I could do something like really bad, wrong, the dark side. Coming again, yes, we saw him at Selfridges. He was on his own first. My brother said, "Oh, Luis is over there." And as I start walking toward him and I see his little girl and his wife. So I was like, okay, don't do something stupid. You know, the family is there. But 100%, if his family wasn't there that day, something bad will happen.
2: Mm. You've mentioned it actually a couple of times about the dark side, Patrice, and the anger, and it is a common theme throughout the book. How hard was it for you, and by the sounds of things, it could be difficult at times. You know, you're not unique in that regard, like, you know, a Rooney or a Costa or Roy Keane, I suppose, would have been another one that was like that mongrel, that dog on the pitch that would really get stuck in. Hard to always leave that on the pitch, though.
3: It was hard, because that's why like the game, that's why people was like, "Patrice, oh my God, this guy, when it's the game, his face changes, he's a killer." And they're like, even people, they could understand my social media right now, seeing me smiling and this, because that's the whole adrenaline, you know. That's why when I wake up in the morning, the first things I do is not having a breakfast, it's going in the gym, doing my stuff, my exercise, because I've got that you know, that fire inside. And that's the kind of fire I had all my life, because he helped me to survive. I can't do nothing about it. I grew up in the street, you know, so fighting was something like normal. Something's like, you know, it's about all about surviving. So yeah, a few days it wasn't easy. Like I had like a lot of issue when, you know, I fight with the Grandman staff of Chelsea, in Monaco also with a fan, Marseille, you know. So sometimes, you know, we are human beings. You know, I love when people say, "Oh, they are football players, they shouldn't do that, they shouldn't." But I am a human being. I've got emotion, I've got real feeling. So when you hurt me, you know, my defense, you know, was like to, you know, to answer back, but with my fist. But that's why now I know fist is not the solution. But that's the way I am. And I improve a lot. When my woman, she's next to me, you know, I feel peace, I feel safe. But, of course, everyone has that fire inside.
2: 18th of November 2009, Patrice, I don't know if that's a date that rings a huge amount of bells for you. When I tell you the location, you'll probably get a bit clearer with the Stade de France, France versus Ireland. Obviously, the game has become infamous at this point. Where were you on the pitch when William Gallas scores that goal?
3: No, I was behind. I think I wasn't too far. And I remember that game well because what a game. We won the first leg in Ireland 1-0, and the second leg, I think we didn't play in France, we played in Ireland because the fan, the Irish fan, was just amazing. We had a worse first half. We were really losing 1-0. They battered us. And halftime, you know, the man was speaking like, come on, guys, going to be okay. And I remember I stood up, I said, guys, we are shitting ourselves. We're not going to the World Cup. They are, like, destroying us. So it was like a wake-up call. I have a big talk at the halftime. Then we came in, and that goal, you know, that goal came. And the way the French people, they destroyed Thierry Henry, I was really, really upset because, you know, some people, they like, it's funny, they were like, oh, he should have go and say, you know, I did the handball, so fair enough. But I think even his own teammate and even his country, they will like maybe bring the guillotine back for Thierry Henry. So that game, I remember I had a little silly comment, like a joke when I come back in Manchester. They were like, oh, we should like replay the game. And I was like, I think we should replay the game in a PlayStation and stuff like that. Mm. But like now the Irish people, like I have so much high respect for them. And I even went in Dublin and I did the river dance. So to tell you, I'm learning that culture, many things. And I've been to that countryside when it's the massive mountain and it's the giant sleeping. And I was even like to John O'Shea, like, but you know, I don't know your country is so like, so beautiful, so alive, such a, like a positive energy. So yes, that episode was not nice, but not for us. It was not nice for the Irish people and for Thierry Henry.
2: Yeah.
3: And I think it was even worse for Thierry Henry.
2: Yeah, there was definitely a few people this side of the water, Patrice, who wanted his head in a guillotine. What was the reaction when you guys were on the pitch afterwards? There was obviously a lot of the Irish players were over to the official and to the referee. What were your, as players on the pitch at that time, what was your reaction?
3: No, my reaction was we didn't see it. Me, I'll be honest with you, I didn't know. I knew after the game when I see the replay. And we saw like the handball, but during the game, like you don't, I don't know which Irish player said it was a handball because I don't have any like image in my head. And I didn't ask Thierry Henry if he did a handball like during the game because I was more focused to make sure to don't lose and qualify for the World Cup. So me, I wasn't aware of that just after the game.
2: And so when you say after the game, was that you guys were still in the dressing room and you were still together at that stage?
3: Yeah, we were still together. That's when we see the image because, you know, you have a TV in the dressing room and that's when we saw that. But, you know, it was a silence. We didn't laugh about it. Like even the manager, it's not like we celebrate. I remember it was so weird because, you know, when you have the feeling like, you just didn't qualify for the World Cup because it was like, you know, what's going on?
2: Yeah. So just in terms of the reaction on the pitch, in the dressing room afterwards, after all that then, well, did it become a point of conversation or was it just like, look, it happened,
3: no,
2: it's done?
3: Taboo. It was like silence. Like I say, it wasn't any celebration. It wasn't any happy. It was just like weird. It was like just... You know, because we saw what's happened and we're like, you know, sometimes you like to win in a better way. But at the end, like, that's why I say it's too easy for people to say like, oh, I wish we were doing this. I'm not sure like an Irish player, if he did that, he will say like, okay, hands up, because his country will destroy him. Like some people will say like, yes, but some people will say like, you know, the football world is a dirty world. It's not like clean. Like some people, they will cheat to win a game. Mm. So that's why I don't want like people, they like to come with the best idea. Oh, if it was me, it wasn't you. I wasn't Thierry Henry. So I would never say what I was going to do because it didn't happen to me.
2: One last one on that just before we wrap. Did you speak to John O'Shea about it? How did that conversation go?
3: When he was to Manchester, Jay-Z was still like upset. And No, we didn't talk about it. You know, he just was you just lucky bastard. That's what he was saying. But we never talk about it. And I feel like Yerlan, every time when we play against them, even in the Euros, where it was such a magnificent game, you can feel they like the country still have that one now. How they play against France, because it's like, you know, they didn't go to the World Cup. But to be fair, I think they didn't do us a favor to qualify for that World Cup, because we saw what's happening in 2010. So it was more like a curse or a karma. I don't know.
2: Yeah, we enjoyed it, Patrice. Can I say that?
3: But I'm not surprised. I'm not surprised. And it's not like, you know, I would be like, oh my God, I will, the same place, I will celebrate it. So, you know, everything happened for a reason in life. And maybe, you know, that moment, maybe France was not supposed to go to the World Cup, but we're going to keep saying the if, but it happened, is history. We can talk about it openly and honestly. But of course, like, if I'm an Irish and I see your team like striking for the World Cup, I would like, oh, you deserve it. Mm.
2: The book is a brilliant read. There's loads of detail about that World Cup and future World Cups as well, and lots of other details. We could talk to you for a couple of hours, Patrice, but I know you're under pressure there to get out of here. You've been really good with telling your story. Can't recommend the book enough. Thanks a million for chatting to us, and catch up with you again soon.
3: You're more than welcome. Take care.
2: Thank you.
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5: I'm delighted to say Michael Darren McCauley and Eamon McGee are with us. Inspired a bit by Eamon McGee's tweet, it worries

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1: Take life advice from them, you know, that worries me. And obviously the Tate thing worries me because he's just such a plonker and he just has really, really toxic views here.
2: Yeah, if you look through any of the young Irish actors or musicians or footballers or GA players, if you look through their following on Twitter, Tate's name pops up on a lot of them. Michael Darragh, you were happy enough to talk about this to us, as you were saying. Of all the nice things you've asked me to talk about over the years, I've turned you down. But this one, you did want to talk to us about this.
3: For God knows why. But yeah, look, I think Eamon has points there. I think it's kind of missed my generation a little bit. Like, I think lads in their 30s are probably more at home with themselves. They're more found whatever their version of masculinity is. And Andrew Tate hasn't been a big factor in our lives. And it's only recently that we started talking about him. But it is worrying when you start talking to the younger people. And when you start talking to people in their teens who are still finding themselves. And Andrew Tate is big noise. Like he is big noise. And people are believing what they're saying. So I think, look, anyone who's kind of spouting views like that, like it has to be kind of clocked and watched. And I think I'd be very, like, you have to be very careful how you speak about it as well, because I know, like, at that age, if you tell me not to listen to someone, I'm going to listen to them even more. I'm going to buy their T-shirt as well. I would have been that kid. Like, so I think it just needs to be explained and talked through why people are listening to this dude and. Just to so people have an understanding of where these views are coming from and what nonsense it is. Yeah,
2: this isn't death metal or Rage Against the Machine or something that you're being told not to listen to. Where, like, in at that stage, most of the message coming from that was anti-establishment. This is actually a bit more dangerous, it feels like.
3: Yeah, and
1: anti-establishment. I think that's what really gets them towards the likes of Tate and the way he talks about the matrix and the system. There's definitely that feel for it, because I went down the YouTube rabbit hole over the weekend and my YouTube recommendations are Andrew Tate and bedtime stories for kids now. Like, so and I get the allure if you're a young fella and, you know, this guy's saying, you know, fight the system. There's definitely that part of it, that whole anti-establishment thing of it.
4: It's even in Michael Darragh. Danielle McKenna was on News Talk Breakfast recently enough. She's a youth project manager up in Rialto, and she was talking about the fact that they're even very careful with young lads about the language. They don't even use the word toxic masculinity, because, as she said, masculinity is something to be embraced and it's a beautiful thing. But on this end of the spectrum, when young lads are being taught about sexism and how to treat women by people like Andrew Tate, this is dangerous.
3: Yeah, 100%. I think you have to be careful with that toxic masculinity word as well, because it does kind of drive people away and go, oh, that old feckin', and then lads will come the other way. That anti-establishment thing is fine, and we were all about it. And I was kind of wondering, I was actually comparing it to like the likes of Eminem when I was thinking of coming in here, and he was like lads that listened to him on his way age, and he has a song about killing his wife at the time. And then our generation before us were going, geez, those lads are walking around thinking, listening to that, are they going around, like, with similar views? But I think that there is just a bit of a snakier level to this, and just to how it's done. Like, I think it's been very, like, well acknowledged how much he's kind of gamified the system in terms of, like, just short YouTube clips and this getting people, like, 60% of his followers to like what he's saying and the other 40% to hate it. It's that Donald Trump effect kind of where it just gets people talking in those short snappy clips.
2: Yeah, in a weird way, right? So Greta Thunberg obviously got a lot of credit for her owning of him, and, you know, ultimately the claim that the Romanian authorities saw the pizza box, and if anybody hasn't followed that story, but what it also did was it meant that everybody who follows Greta Thunberg now knows who he is, and suddenly, like, the amplification, it's a really brilliant

0: horrific use of the algorithms on TikTok and on social media, where you have a fight with somebody who is not part of your core audience, and then all of a sudden people come and they dunk on you. But what that does is it gets your base out going, screw you. And then all of a sudden there's these rows happening that you don't even need to be part of anymore, but your name is getting out there in lights. And it is the gamification of the system. A lot of people don't know who we're talking about who are watching this morning. And so we do have two clips that we want to play, but there are significant trigger warnings ahead of these, like pretty gross. So just be careful if you've young ears, or indeed if you might be triggered by murder or abuse, then I just want to play you these two clips. We'll play them back to back, okay? So the first one is an audiogram where he's talking about how he would react if a woman attacked him with a machete.
1: Have you ever seen a woman try and do anything competently? Like, imagine a girl pick this up. If I pick this up, you ain't f***ing with me. I'd have my left hand, I'd still like jab, I'd f***ing swing low, take your f***ing knee out. You ain't gonna see it coming. What would a woman do? Slap the machete, slap her in the face, one hand, machete, and then backhand. I perfected this in pimp school. When I got my PhD, we had to practice if a girl comes at you, you cheater, you're cheating. It's bang out the machete, boom in her face, and then grip her up by the neck. Like, shut up, bitch! There's a large contingent of men out there who don't want to wear makeup, who don't want to be girls, who don't want to be told they're toxic because they want to go to the gym, who want to drive nice cars, who want to have money, who want to have hot chicks. And there's nothing wrong with us. We are not evil. We are not bad. We're not misogynistic. We're not out to hurt anybody. Let me tell you one more thing. When bad things happen, they call men like us. The feminists who hate us and call us toxic, the second they have trouble, they'll call a police officer. Do you think they want a feminist male to turn up, or a man like me and you? They need us and they use us. But the second we have an opinion, the second I decide to voice and talk about the things that we talk about, explain our points of view, they want to cancel us. They don't want us to speak. They just want us to defend them, build the roads, be the workhorses, be the slaves, and they think we're not allowed our point of view. Well, they made a fucking mistake.
0: He's currently in prison in Romania facing charges of people trafficking and organized crime. So we'll see how that all ends up for him. But
2: yeah, look, that's like, it's absolutely deplorable. It's also like embarrassing. Like it's like who was watching that and going, geez, I want to be that. Like, but it's that, see that narrative of you're under attack. Like, it's that whole, your masculinity is under attack. These feminists are coming out to get you. Like, it's like that's what's driving people going, geez, I need to do something about this. Like, that's what's driving it. And even his whole thing, like his house is called the War Room, and it's like, it's all his under siege mentality. And that's what's driving people. And people are like, geez, I need to protect my masculinity, whereas it's like equality that feminism are looking for. Like, so yeah,
3: that's an interesting point, Eamon, that Michael Dara says siege mentality. And like, it often strikes me as, you know, the conversation often comes up about skinny women in magazines airbrushed to the hilt, and how that's a bad influence for on young girls, and how that's not realistic and not real life. This is similar for young lads. This is being portrayed to them as what they need to be.
4: 100%, and let's start off, it's incredibly hard to be a young male now, and you know, from you leave your teens to the late 20s, it's hard work. There's a lot of, you know, we're going through this movement where we had our roles, you know, 60s, 70s, it was clearly defined, and now we're moving towards, and which I believe we're moving towards a better society here. And you know, there's a lot of, and I don't want to say the blame, but there's a lot of kind of guilt there in terms of and I don't want to use this word patriarchy either, because it's one of them words that people just roll the eyes at now, but there's a lot of guilt about that whole patriarchy, and of course there should be, but maybe the message that's getting across to these young boys that, you know, it was you've got to atone for all these sins, and you know, that seeps up, and the Tate thing is easier to get on board with, because you can just go back to the old ways. You don't have to change too much. It's an easier fit to get into, rather than embracing this change that we're inevitably going to go towards anyway. We're going towards that betterment. And, you know, Peterson put in it when he started coming out, we don't need to change, we don't need to apologise. And now Tate's taken to the next level, and he's just going, like, as you're saying from them clips, in terms of what he's all about. And I think young kids, it's hard for them to go that extra way, and it's just easier to get on board with what the likes of these boys are saying.
3: It's mad. And Jerry, we discussed this before the show, and you were making the point about how this isn't just kids. That Jordan Peterson, did he sell out the Three Arena? I think he did, and that wasn't all teenage boys attending that either. And I'd like to think a lot of people in their friend group, if someone, you know, started spouting Andrew Tate's views over a dinner table or a few pints with your mates, that people would step in and say, well, that's not okay. But that's the point. It's not just young kids looking at their phones and being plagued and diseased by social media. It's adults too.
2: Yeah.
3: I know in the YouTube comments, before I even opened them this morning, we're going to be called woke, leftist, everything under the sun. It's the usual crap.
2: I can't wait.
3: And they're grown men.
2: Yeah, no, like,
4: and what also happens, Shane, is that people would say, why are you giving this airtime? Why are you giving what Tate wants? But
3: yeah,
4: that's gone. It's in, you know, the school grounds. It's on the phones. The whole Tate thing, young fellas are in it. So this is why we need to have these conversations. And this is why, you know, we need to, because a lot of parents don't have a clue who Andrew Tate is. There's a lot of older generation that don't know about it. So people need to have these conversations, because if we just, you know, bury the head in the sand, it's no good either.
2: Like, I actually think it's interesting to watch. Like, if you see someone with these amazing cars and this lifestyle, like, and I think the vast majority of people who are flicking through his stuff are it's just eye candy. They're like, I will watch that. But I think it's the ones that are actually really start believing in his values. Like, they're the ones that are actually feeling they're the ones that were disconnected from society. They're the ones that feel that there isn't a place for them, and he's given them that place. They're the ones that you need to look out for, and that you need to try and push towards having a conversation with someone. Like, that's like the next level, and they are only the smaller percentage of it. Like, everyone that follows Andrew Tate isn't a bad person. Like,
5: What do we do? What is that conversation?
2: Yeah, like, it's tough, and the media has a big role in this, and I think people have been going back and forth, and we had this with Trump as well, going, like, when he came around, we're like, oh, sure, it's only this fella, he'll blow off now, this old idiot, like, and he became the leader of the free world, like, so, like, you need to be careful with how we address these conversations. So, look, yeah, like, I think the conversations need to be had, but without that kind of backlash of, like, this is the wrong thing to do, because people will just eat it up, like, and just I suppose try and have open conversations, try and have people on both sides of the fence talking about it,
5: to try and understand exactly what it is that the kids feel that he's appealing to. Because otherwise, we were talking about it beforehand, and Cameron, who kind of put this whole thing together, was making the point that a lot of people don't realise how difficult it was to get whatever form of equality we have today. I don't think we're finished. I don't think that we are a fully equal society, and you see it in the gender pay gap, and you see it in loads of different ways. If you're 16, 17, you don't know that you know, people of colour had it so bad for so long. And we all have kind of witnessed that process, that change from the 70s, 80s, 90s, that was hard won. The marriage referendum, so hard won. Like, we feel like there's kind of a, you know, well, this is just the reality. But actually, you have to go through that process. That was an iterative process. You know, loads of societies aren't the same. Eastern Europe, still very homophobic, you know? There, it's not natural that you would march in pride if you're a company there. You know, the workforce are rebelling against that type of thing. And they're all part of the same European Union. So I guess the point is that, like, what we take for granted, we shouldn't take for granted, and we should be actually willing to explain to people, no, equality is very important. Men and women are equal, and not just assume that they know it for some reason.
2: Mm. Yeah, and look, is it a case of, like, that we just... we need to, like, highlight values as opposed to, like, the people who don't have the values, like, in terms of, like obviously Conor McGregor is shopping at the same sweet shop as this fella, like, it's the same thing being spouted, and there's probably that whole, like, people are, like, when I go onto my timelines and stuff, it's probably that's been sold at me more than, like, LeBron James who's building schools for kids, and that's maybe less interesting to highlight as opposed to McGregor doing whatever McGregor does next, the usual nonsense, like.
3: You said you're there, you know, what do we do? And the reality is, we're probably talking this morning mostly to parents of young lads as opposed to young lads. Now, some young lads will see this as well, but and look, you do have to cut it at the source, and people like Tate and Peterson aren't going to go away necessarily, but the conversation came up with Daniel McKenna, who I mentioned, the youth worker in Rialto, when she talked about phones and how, you know, she was being asked, you know, when should you be okay with your young lad or young girl having a mobile phone? And she was like, well, as soon as you're okay with them seeing porn and seeing people like Andrew Tate pop up, that's when you buy the phone for your kid. Because the reality is, as soon as you get the phone, they're going to see this crap. Like, is there, what can parents do? Like, if your work, even Michael Dyer, working with young people, is there an onus on parents, like, even parents watching this morning, they're probably sitting there going, what can I, how do I interfere here?
2: I'll actually kick that back to Eamon, he's full of babies over there.
3: Well, that's true, you've young lads in the house, Eamon, so like, what, how do you go about ensuring that the young lads don't either see this or become familiar with it and grow to, I guess, agree with it?
4: I think you just hit the nail on the head. Until you're ready, until that young fella is ready, you know, to see, you know, see the things, the likes of porn and the likes of these poisonous viewpoints, then, you know, it could be 16, it could be 17, it could be 18. That's when you hand them the phone. And I know parents, I was one of these parents that there was never going to be screen time here. There was never going to be YouTube. And unfortunately, I trolled him YouTube, like, give me 10 minutes peace here. Give me a headpiece for 10 minutes, bit of YouTube, throw it on. And, you know, you can excel a wee bit of your principles on that there now. But some of them you have to remain steadfast in terms of what gateway do you open for this young mind, and when is the right time to open it? There's no set time, but, you know, you have to make that judgment call as a parent. And just what can we do for young folks? I think schools, in terms of the way we disseminate information, because a lot of what Tate talks about, and even Peterson, like, Peterson does say some good stuff, but there's a lot of stuff he's just way off the mark with, and how young people, we should teach them about this. There's very little to it. Like, Tate's on about, you know, go to the gym, choose not to be depressed, and if a young person's watching that, and if he has the right tools to be able to just analyse this, well, what's he actually saying here, and call it out as the, you know, the BS that it is, then that's possibly something. And parents obviously can help with that too, because there's so much of this information, that's something that we're going to have to talk about for this generation, in terms of what's actually right and what isn't, what the media narrative.
5: Because it's really, I mean, it's peer-to-peer, this the dissemination of the information, and it's obviously far more powerful than you saying to somebody, oh, you shouldn't do this, when one of his mates said, well, of course we're going to do this because we've just been told not to. Mm-hmm. But like, so it's misogynistic, but pretty quickly it becomes racist, and all of a sudden, mm-hmm. you know, this becomes a fire that we can't put out. So we just need to be, that's why it is important to have these conversations. And the toolkit for teaching people to deal with it, like, you can't deal with this stuff at 13. You make mistakes at 13. You learn by making your mistakes. I'm scared.
2: I don't have some miracle answer now, in fairness, like, and it's not easy. I just like to try and keep the conversation open, but not just kind of, as I said, just not kind of kick it down the road and pretend that it's not going to affect us. Like, I think it's in the conversation need to happen about it.
5: Is there a role for sport and sports teams? Do you need to be aware of it, or is that like too? Is that supposed to be a safe space where it's not the job of, like, the soccer team or the basketball team or whatever to, like, say, don't be pricks, lads?
2: Yeah, no, I think sport completely has a role, like, and it's a better space to deal with it usually. And that whole like, dressing rooms aren't perfect places at all. They're not woke environments in general. Mm. And I suppose, like, and they've definitely changed in my last 15 years in dressing rooms, from what you could say or what people said 15 years ago has definitely changed. But it's not gotten to the nirvana yet. There's still nonsense going on. So, but I think it is a better place, and it probably comes from coaches to be able to, like, set that narrative conversation. But it's very tough. Like, I wasn't stepping outside of my box at 18. I wasn't telling someone, like, you're not allowed to say that. Like, you know, like, at 18, I was still trying to find myself. I didn't know where it was. Then when I came back in my 30s, then I'm like, yeah, like, I was like, don't ever say that. Like,
5: yeah.
2: So it's not easy.
5: It really isn't.
4: For me, sport, it's got to be, there's got to be leaders in the local. You know, I think in an elite environment, we shouldn't take, and we won't get any leadership from any elite sports, be it boxing, be it cycling, you know, soccer or whatever. I think at a local level, that's where we need to see our leaders and to see you know, the coaches down the local club stepping in, and maybe if they see a conversation that strikes up, come down it, and, you know, not come down it hard, but just educate and say, do you honestly believe that now? Because this is, it's hard being that young kid nowadays, and I think if we come down hard on this, then, you know, we totally, you know, put it in the forbidden section, that there, it's just going to make it more appealing to the young people.
2: I was at a play recently. Timmy Cree did a play called Spliced, a one-man play about hurling. But it's all about that kind of dressing room culture, and it's really interesting. We had a conversation afterwards, and like I think that's what we were talking about, that as well, in terms of like there's probably two or three leaders in every single dressing room that actually completely set the tone of what happens in that dressing room. Like, and that'll happen at all ages. Like, and they will, like, in whatever way they want to pull and steer the dressing room, we'll trickle down to everything else that happens. So it's important, as I said, it's not easy for you to be the person that steps up, but if you're listening to that and you are in that dressing room, like, to have those conversations with those two or three people can make it a different place for the better. Yeah.
5: I think the other thing is to try and create an alternative version of reality that is actually a positive sense of what it means to be a man, or to define yourself as a man, to be masculine. Like, and so to take it away from the conversation where the only way is for it to be associated with negativity, and that's difficult because that's like chiseling off generations of conversation. But like, I know Gizzy tries to talk about this a good bit, about like positive masculinity and celebrating who you are as a man without it actually damaging, or without it being negative or aggressive.
2: And running around the nip, yeah. no better man than Gizzy to push that. But yeah, like that's what I was saying. Like to highlight those values of like respect, integrity, and as I said, like LeBron James might be somebody who did that. Like, and unfortunately, I was going in rabbit holes as well of Andrew Tate and the dangerous place, and then it just popped up. Like, it was like a minute of Usain Bolt being sound to strangers, some like random clip, and it was so refreshing. It was like, that's what you can do. You can actually just be sound to strangers instead of being this like ridiculous human being.
3: That's the point. That's why you came in, because you wanted to talk with us, keep this conversation going. And I think like yourself and Eamon are both role models. You know, GAA players realistically are role models in Irish society. It's going to take a lot more people like yourselves who are role models to come out against what Andrew Tate and Jordan, the likes of Jordan Peterson, are saying.
2: I know what Eamon's going to say there, just in terms of like all the club levels, like all the local lads in clubs are the role models in their clubs and their towns as well. And that's where the conversation needs to trickle.
5: All right. Any final thoughts, Eamon?
4: No, this is just good to have the conversation. Like, and just make people aware of it. And so it's just the heavy-handed approach. It's tough being that young person, and you know, we've got to acknowledge what we did, what the patriarchy did, and, you know, try and become better without taking a step backwards now, if that makes sense.
2: Maybe just all run around the fields and carry with Gizzy in the nip, and it'll all be sorted.
5: It's on the agenda. All right, Michael Darren McCauley, Eamon McGee, thanks, lads.
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1: On a bright morning in Rathmines, I'm meeting someone who defines resilience. Former professional footballer Colin Hawkins. Today we'll take the plunge together into cold water and into conversation about his battle with multiple myeloma and the strength it takes to keep moving forward. We're going to be getting into a cold plunge quite soon, as you know. There will be a sauna afterwards, but how does the cold aspect hit you?
2: The sauna is definitely a nice carrot, but you've actually made me more nervous since you've come. I was doing okay until you arrived, but it's not something I've done. I haven't really done the hot and cold, so I'm looking forward to experience it. I've done a fair bit of sea swimming.
1: The sea swims, how do you find the sea swims?
2: Yeah, so obviously I'm from Galway. Growing up, we were always by the sea. Our family holidays, I'm one of 10 kids, so we used to always go around the country. Might be take a house down in Wexford or down in Kerry, and it was all about swimming. So when I grew up, the sea was massive for me. And then even now, if you ask me where's my favourite place in the world, it sounds crazy, but I just love going to Connemara out to Renville. My sister's a place there, we stay there, and the beaches out there are unbelievable.
1: Do you find the time of the year difficult? Again, for a lot of people, even friends of mine who I speak to, the seasonal thing comes in, the seasonal affective disorder, where, you know, at this time of year and the evenings get darker and the mornings are sometimes dark as well. It's tough to kind of get yourself G'd up for doing anything in the evening. You can kind of get into a little bit of a rut. Do you find that difficult at times?
2: Yeah, definitely. And obviously, I'm still off work at the moment myself. So, you know, it has been tough. You're at home a lot. You try and find a routine. You bring the kids to school and try and find other stuff to do. But I've just found the sea swimming. It's definitely not something I've done. I've never done it in October before. And now I'm enjoying it so much. I'm thinking, can I get in November and December? I know the waters are going to get colder. But it's just that bit of a challenge. I haven't been able to do the running that I'd like to be doing, or, you know, I can go out for walks and that, but just I've had a lot of fatigue with the treatment I'm on, so it's just been difficult. But I've just found the sea swimming is something for me. It's not for everybody, but again, I'd encourage people to try it, definitely.
1: Yeah, just the mental, you feel more tuned into everything almost. It's like, I find even if you go for a drive afterwards, or, you know, you go for a coffee with your mates, you kind of feel like a different person.
2: Yeah, well, the science behind it, it all adds up. It's just a mental thing about the plunge pool. I'm the same. I'm nervous about getting in. I'm not a big fan, but I know everyone who does it tells you it's brilliant. So yeah. This is the first time I've got into the really cold and then the really hot and then back in again. So we'll give it a go, man. We'll help each other through it.
1: There's only one way to do it. Let's give it a go.

0: all the way down. Now, don't stop.
1: Oh!
2: Arms out.
1: Arms out. Oh!
3: Starting to get a bit warmer, though. Slow down the breathing.
4: It was probably one of the most torturous things I've ever done. And it's still ongoing, but I'm trying to distract myself from the fact that it's still ongoing.
2: Doing great.
4: Yeah, there's none of this crack when you were a player.
2: No, we didn't have these luxuries, no.
4: Yeah, apparently we were reading on the wall behind us there, even just one session of this can set you up for 8 weeks.
2: Unbelievable.
4: In terms of the benefits to the body, so...
2: We'll be back before Christmas, won't
4: we? We will, yeah.
5: After braving the cold, we step into the sauna. The perfect setting to delve deeper into Colin's story.
6: Talk to me.
7: Feels good on here, doesn't it?
6: It does, isn't it? How did you find that cold plunge?
7: I weirdly enjoyed it. Like, I was, like you, I was a nervous wreck before. It was tough, but honestly, after that maybe initial minute of a bit of pain, I felt really good. And then when you get out of it, you get in here to the heat, you can see the benefits straight away.
6: Immediately, it's like shock. And then I find the first maybe 30 seconds to a minute very tough. Yeah. But then, as you say, you kind of go numb. Yeah. My body started getting weirdly warm.
7: You see how people enjoy it, yeah? Yeah, see the from the hot to the cold and then back in again, so yeah.
6: We were walking out a bit in Athmines earlier this morning, and you did touch on, Colin, your illness, and I know you've talked to us about it before. You might just, for people who haven't heard your story on that end of things, remind people and how that came about.
7: I'd obviously been a fit, healthy guy. Obviously, had my 20 years as a sports person, so never really any major health issues. So yeah, to be diagnosed with cancer in January 2023. I'm nearly 3 years now on the road with cancer treatment, but multiple myeloma is a cancer. It's the second most common blood cancer in Ireland after leukemia. Roughly 360, 370 people a year get it, are diagnosed with it, generally in your 70s or 80s. So again, for me to get it, I was 46, was very young. Coming up to 3 years now, this January will be 3 years of treatment, ranging from chemotherapy to steroids to I had a stem cell transplant. And generally the stem cell transplant is a big deal. Had all this treatment in Galway. You should be getting maybe 10 years with the stem cell of remission. But mine came back out of nowhere 18 months later. So that was really worrying. The first time I was like, okay, give me the prognosis and what are we doing here? How do we get rid of this and how do we treat it? Whereas when it came back the second time, that was scary. So anyway, I'm on them with fourth line of treatments. And that means they've tried the stem cell. They've tried one drug. They've tried another drug. And now I'm on a drug called teclistamab. So I'm on that. I get my treatment. It was every week in the matter. And now I go in every second week. You see a lot of really sick people, obviously in the cancer ward on floor 7 in the matter. So that is tough. But at the moment the drug is working and I'm back in remission. So you got to try and stay positive about that, you know?
6: Yeah. Well, it's good to hear. At least that's the latest, prognosis. But what's that like when you're in your, you know, mid 40s, as you say, 46 years of age, to hear that word cancer? Because everyone has been impacted by cancer or knows someone who's been impacted, family member maybe, but we all dread hearing that news ourselves.
7: It was really tough. It's no point saying it wasn't. Like, you know, I have three young kids, married with three kids. It was really difficult, you know, to deal with that mental side. But again, I was like, let's just get on with the treatment as quick as we could. I needed surgery on my neck because it was basically a break on my neck. I later needed surgery on my back. I had three discs were all damaged because the cancer, it's a blood cancer, but affects the bone marrow. See, basically, I know when it's back when I start getting pains. I thought at the start I just had broken ribs, but that in fact was a myeloma in my bone marrow. So yeah, it was a real tough shock, you know. But again, it's like, okay, how do we treat this? And there is no cure for it, but there is treatments coming along the line. And even Professor O'Gorman, who I deal with in the matter, I met him yesterday. He's always lobbying for the next drug or the next trial to try and find the cure for myeloma. So that's why stuff like everything the Irish Cancer Society do, which is so important. And just to give one example, like every Thursday I'll go into the matter for my bloods. And then on Friday I'll go in for my treatment. I'm in there for half a day. But I get a volunteer driver, comes to my house, picks me up. I give them a ring when I'm finished. They come and bring me home. Like it's an unbelievable service. And that's just people putting their hand up around the country, volunteering to help. And when I chat to these people going in the car, giving me lists, they're getting a lot out of it as well. You know, they might have had no history with cancer or they might have someone who's passed away with it or whatever, but they're giving a little bit back. So it's a really good thing to do.
6: The counseling thing as well is so important to talk about. If you don't mind me dwelling on that, because of course, November, I know is, you know, deals with physical and mental health as well. And where are you in that journey? Because that's something that we were just chatting about it, you know, before we got the cameras rolling, but that's something that more men are thankfully talking about now. And if you go to counselling, it's not become a taboo thing, it's just normal now.
7: Yeah, I don't know, I suppose I've had 3 years of the treatment. in that time, my wife unbelievably got diagnosed with breast cancer. So she had 18 months of really tough treatment as well. She's come through the other side of that, and she's recently back at work, and she's just unbelievable how she's dealt with everything. Dealing with me, dealing with her own cancer and mine and the three kids has been unbelievable. So there's been a lot of stuff at home dealt with. Obviously, I've been on work, I've been off work. You know, physically, you want to be out running, cycling, swimming, all the stuff that you know is good for you. But when your body can't do it because of fatigue and all the injuries I had, I couldn't do it. So I knew when I was able to do it mentally, it was fine. When I was able to go out for the walks, or I would go up to Abbottstown and go for a park run or do whatever, just to, you know, or I was down at St. Mochta's doing my coaching, all that stuff kept to go mentally, you were fine. And I was the most positive fella. That's what everyone said. Jesus, nothing seems to get you down about your cancer. And I was really positive. But then definitely over the last 2 months, I just noticed a massive change. I had a very good friend in Galway passed away again. There's an Owen Keaveney. Yeah, I married with three kids, and again, same age as me. Great fella. Just the life and soul of a party. And when he passed away suddenly with a heart problem, it was a real kick in the teeth. And there's probably another event that maybe triggers stuff with me. So the last 2 months, I've definitely, as of 2 weeks ago, they diagnosed that I definitely have a bit of depression, which, you know, you don't like talking about it, but why not? Like, you know, it's another illness, and I'm getting medication for it. And I started counseling yesterday. That'll really help. I got a lot of stuff off my chest yesterday, which really helped. I can see the benefit already. So by me opening up, first of all, my wife at home realized, because I got really quiet, really withdrawn, just disinterested in doing stuff, just not myself, you know, and even not wanting to go down around the club. I'm glad to say I opened up. I talked to friends, talked to a friend who's a pharmacist, gave me a bit of advice. And then when I did the matter for my cancer treatment, I opened up with the nurses, and then that got the ball rolling. And now, as I said, I have the counseling started. So, you know, it is tough, but I know there's better times ahead. And stuff like yesterday, going for that sea swim in Portmarine. Small little things, like if you have a little routine, something that just triggers, whether it's going for a coffee, if you're not into exercise, you go for a coffee with your friends, or you go and meet people. But just going for that swim for me, and even getting into that ice bath there, small little things, they're just little mental challenges that you can overcome.
6: And even just saying it out loud, like, you know, when you talk to people who, you know, been diagnosed with depression, just saying it out loud, going to a therapist, you know, some people recommend that you write things down or whenever when you're feeling a bit low. But as you say, going to someone and just verbalizing things.
7: Yeah.
6: And you're sitting with someone, you could be sitting with someone presumably like for an hour, and they're just listening and you're just talking, which is amazing, because you get so much off your chest. And as you say, you can feel so much better the next day.
7: It is the most natural common thing, mental health. Like, it is a serious issue. It seems to be everywhere. I was always one of the people think, Jesus, everybody think they're mentally unwell. Mm. And then suddenly here's me in the same situation. But I wasn't afraid to put my hand up and say, listen, this isn't right. I don't feel right here. I need a bit of help with this. You know, I've been able to overcome a lot of stuff with my cancer, but this is not me. And sure enough, there's medication there, or there's counseling, or there's different steps for different people. Everyone's different. So I'm really happy that I've taken that step, put the hand up and got help. And I would encourage anybody to absolutely do the same.
6: How important have the footballing community been? Because as I said earlier, you're a four-time League of Ireland winner, not a three-time League of Ireland winner, as you said, with three different clubs. But you had a career over in England as well, I know, you know, with Brighton and Hove Albion and Coventry City, among other clubs. So like, have people been back in touch with you? Have relationships that you've garnered in football? Even Brian Carey, who I know was your underage manager at international level. How important have those people been to you?
7: I kind of disconnected myself from people over the last couple of months because I just didn't want that communication, and everyone's reaching out. If I went for a coffee with everybody that asked me to go for a coffee in a chat, like, I would be a caffeine addict if I'm not already. But like, that's brilliant. The amount of people that are worried about you and just want to go and meet you for a chat, like, it's great. So I suppose I've been very lucky like that. And maybe people are less fortunate if they're in, I don't know, an isolated area or whatever, but that's where it's really important. You reach out to your neighbours, keep in touch with your, a few friends, just keep an eye on them, make sure. You might think everyone is fine and they're not, and sometimes they're not. Maybe just reach out, meet up every now and again, whatever it is, go for walks, stuff like that. But definitely that whole football community, you mentioned Brian Kerr, he nearly messes me every week, just checking in with me. But he's one example of hundreds of people that reach out to me all the time, and I really do appreciate it. It does help, you know.
6: And it's sport and exercise. I know those things help. And like, we were out for a walk earlier, did the cold plunge. As you say, you've been in sea swims recently as well. It's just how important are little things for people maybe watching or listening to this. Do you know, who are thinking, geez, I need to get out and about and get out of a rut. And, you know, we're coming into a darker season now as well, which has an impact on some people. Just how important are those little things? Do you know, it doesn't have to be you don't have to be running marathons, but the little things, getting out of the house and bits of exercise or fresh air can help.
7: So important, yeah. I'm sure me and you feel better now because we had to walk and we feel better after and you're set for the day. Like, so whether you do it early in the morning or, you know, you put on your high vis and you go for a walk, and even everyone realizes the benefit of sports on your mental health. Like, it's not rocket science, but you know, the easy thing for me, I drive out to Port Maran, I guess it's a half an hour drive. When I get there, the tide, it's 200 meters out. I didn't look at my watch. I should have just checked, or should have checked the time. And so I get there, I'm like, okay, I have a 200 meter walk. It's freezing cold and I get into that water at the end of it. So you can either sit in your car and go home, or you say, right, I'm going to do this. And then, my God, I stayed in the water for 20 minutes. It's actually really mild, the water. It's amazing. But that's a little thing where I got out of my comfort zone, got over that little mental barrier. But it doesn't have to be a sea swim or putting yourself through an ice bath. It might be just as you said, you get off for a walk or you reach out to a friend and go for whatever, a cycle, a game of golf, whatever you're into. It mightn't be sport, but it's just socializing with people and not isolating yourself, I think, is the important thing.
6: This might sound like a weird question, but like, have the diagnoses, like, as you say, of cancer and depression at different times, have they in any way positively changed your outlook on life? You know, you hear some people saying that at different times. It's obviously a horrendous thing to be told at the time. But either one of those, have they made you look at life differently? Have they given you a new perspective?
7: Definitely, you definitely get a different outlook on life. You know, you don't get, I'd like to say I don't get stressed and worried about things, but in the last couple of weeks I have. But again, I'm dealing with that at the moment. But you know, you gotta stay positive. And you know, I always say every time I go into the matter, there's someone a lot worse off than me. You're just another number. Like, the amount of people that have cancer, it's frightening. Like, there's people left, right of me in a different chair. They're getting their treatment and I can see by them that they mightn't have the remission that I'm in at the moment or whatever. So I always feel that there's someone in a worse off situation, you know. So you definitely have a different outlook on life.
6: Before I let you go, Conlon, we'll go get our coffees finally eventually on the way home here. But what advice would you have for anyone who's maybe in a similar position to yourself? There's probably people watching this who are maybe in a rut themselves. Maybe they've been diagnosed with depression and maybe they just can't get out of the house. But what advice would you have for people like that who feel like, you know, they just can't get about their everyday lives, they're struggling to maybe reach out and speak to someone? And because obviously this Movember cause is massively important, and every single year it does so much good for so many people.
7: I always said, any interview I did about my cancer diagnosis, the first one on that one was, my biggest problem at the start was getting diagnosed. I didn't even have a GP, because through my football career I always had a GP at the club, whether it was Alan Byrne at Stranraer Rovers or whatever. There was always a doctor and everything. You were spoiled rotten, you didn't need one. So when I got sick, I didn't even have a GP, and it was so hard to get one. So first of all, make sure you have a GP, and if you have any physical signs or you know something isn't right or you're really run down or whatever, you have a problem. There's something there, probably physically. But then mentally, what I've learned, the biggest one for me was fatigue. Now, I've been dealing with, and people are like, what are you talking about fatigue? You're a little bit tired, is it? But it's a lot more than that. I would have a brilliant night's sleep at night and I wake up in the morning, I'm still exhausted. It's a very strange feeling. So fatigue was a big one, and I've only learned that is one of the big signs of depression. So if you're feeling fatigued, or you're getting a lot quieter or a little bit more withdrawn, or you've lost interest and stuff, that is probably a sign of, you know, you may not have depression, but you might have, you know, you might be heading that way. So definitely, as you said, you have to reach out to someone and talk, like, you know, whether that is just a friend or family, or ideally you're going to see your GP. Like, you know, there's no shame about it. It's an illness. It's a sickness, and they will make you better. Like, I can feel it's only 2 or 3 weeks I've started a medication, and as I counseled yesterday, I'd like to think I'm on the right path to recover mentally as well. And I'm hoping by Christmas I'm feeling full of the beans of life again, you know.
6: Absolutely. Well, listen, Colin, been an absolute pleasure chatting to you today. We'll same time again next year.
7: Yeah, maybe. Be there, yeah. No problem. Nice sharing.
6: Thanks.
7: Thank you.
6: What appreciate it.
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8: 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I'm Kathleen McNamee and back in her much preferred cosy little co-host seat is Karen Duggan. Karen, nice to see you again. It's been a while.
9: Kathleen, it's nicer to see you back in the host seat. Let me be honest, we've missed you so much.
8: No, it is very nice to be back. I've obviously been absent for the last couple of weeks, but thank you very much to Ruth and Pearl for stepping in for me while I was away. And Karen, having a go at hosting as well, I very much enjoyed listening along. And thank you,
9: I would say.
8: Yeah, and thanks to everyone as well. He was on touch on Twitter and various other forums of social media checking in. But we're back in business now. I'm very happy to be back. There was not totally normal week because we obviously had no WSL action. We do have Emma Carroll who will be gracing us with another team of the season so far a little later on the podcast. And we'll also be having a chat with former Ireland manager and current FIFA women's technical consultant Sue Ronan. But as any listener of this podcast, I'm sure, is very aware, we're a bit late with the podcast today because, obviously, Ireland just had a monumentous game against Sweden, 1-1. Karen has been running from RTÉ studio to the pitch and now back to us. So she has had a very busy day, but we were going to get our thoughts and opinions on it and just pick apart what was a pretty outstanding performance overall, Karen.
9: Yeah, it was amazing. Like, obviously, from an Irish perspective, we loved every minute of it. It's not pretty to watch, but that point, you can't understate how big that point could be at the end of this. Like, the margins are so fine between ourselves and Finland at that point.

0: What you think of my new saddle, Lizard?
1: Oh, yeah, it's swell, mate. Proper comfy.
0: Just one of the upgrades I've added to this puppy.
1: What else have you got on here?
0: New air intake filter, quick shifter, and a beefy muffler.
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3: The tackles that went in today, the one that went in on Denise O'Sullivan in the first half, like, that's borderline a red. If when you slow that down, that was a nasty tackle, and she did well to come back from that. And she won the free that ultimately led to the goal, which was essentially a rugby tackle around the neck by Eriksson. So it is a bit rich. Maybe going into the match, they thought they could influence the referee in some way, but it just wasn't that type of game. The ref didn't really have much to do. It was more so about Ireland's resilience more than anything. And I have to say, over the two games, given that Sweden are the second seeds, I was a little bit disappointed in them. I expected more. I found them pretty unexciting at times. Like, they obviously have a lot of quality and they kept the ball phenomenally well. But when you compare them and you go and you watch the likes of Spain, they just have so much more flair. So while they do have kind of the favourites tags going into Europe at the moment, just because of their ranking, I do think that they will be pushed hard by other teams, the likes of Holland, Germany, definitely Spain. They're ones I'm more so looking forward to watching.
4: Yeah, definitely. I think what I found watching the game today was I was surprised at how lacking in any sort of like finesse and finishing they were. You know, there was a couple of headers. I think Hershig had one or two. Blackstenius as well had a few where those are like bread and butter for Sweden.
3: Yeah, don't get me wrong. They definitely should have put those chances away. Like, they missed, I'm going to say, three open goals. That the two of those headers, her takes one, we can say it was good defending, but she took her eye off the ball, realistically, and she just came back on that one. Then in the second half, Nifahi did well to get across and put off, I'm not sure who that one was, but again, Blackstenius, she should have had a couple as well. But look, we made our own luck. It, like we said, wasn't pretty, but it was exactly the performance that was going to get us that result. And yeah, just a very proud day to be Irish. It just generates so much excitement going into the last three games. We know that in the summer we should have a guaranteed 3 points that puts us ahead of Finland. And then it's totally in our hands. And that's the thing that worries me.
4: Yeah, I was going to say that.
3: We tend to get a little bit nervy. And those games where we should win, the only blip really on our CV in this qualifying campaign is that draw to Slovakia. Now, we got a favour done by Slovakia during the week and that they drew with Finland. So yeah, really, really is in our hands.
4: Yeah, I was thinking this as I was watching the game. It was when, and this is always my problem with Ireland, in that actually I feel like I'm less nervous going into a game against Sweden, because
3: yeah, I agree.
4: I feel like we put in the performances and those were resolute. We, even if we don't get the win or the draw, or like we did today, we see something that's exciting and we're like, oh, this is great. And then we meet someone who is much more of our standard and a lot closer to us, and we just seem to take our foot off the pedal a little bit. But do you think that maybe that, I mean, I don't know, I don't think we've really had the proof of this, but I'm hoping that there is a slight change in our mentality, just in terms of the last couple of camps. There seems to be like a lot more progress in terms of our attitude towards things. You even look at the performances of people like Courtney Brosnan, who like a year ago, not even a year ago, less time than that, there was so many doubts over just her mentality, and she's come back and done incredibly well.
3: It was phenomenal today, and like, she was so assured, and like, any bit of nervousness that would have seeped into that backline would have led to three or four goals going in. So I think big shout out to her. She deserves the praise that she's getting, because it can't be easy being questioned so often, you know. That shows resilience out of her, and that's definitely something that I hope the group acknowledge as they go forward, because we still do have that blip of Slovakia and the ghosts of Ukraine. They need to go now. This needs to be the next step. We can't just say, oh, we did well, we got a point against Sweden. We did that before. We got a point away to Holland. They were European champions at the time. But then it just dwindled out. We probably didn't have the strength and depth that this squad does at that time. And they were up against higher opposition, probably in Norway, as second seeds. But I want to see proof. I want this to be the thing that gets them over the edge. I want them to go and beat Slovakia and beat them comprehensively

0: And then I'm happy with a draw against Finland because that's enough for us.
1: Yeah, because again, I think we are also, when we go into games like the Sweden one, we're very happy to sit back and go, a draw would be fine. If we get a goal, that would also be great. But where we fall down is we need to prove that we don't just have Payne up there as a lone striker by ourselves, or even like the likes of Katie McCabe coming up every so often from the back and actually scoring a goal. Do you think that we do have those options? Because I think when we are set up to play defensively, we can do it, and we got a little bit of luck as well today with the deflection and Katie's goal. But do you think we actually have the goals in the squad?
0: I do. Like, I don't know how many times I've hammered at home that I hated Katie playing in that wing back position because she is our main threat. She's our top goal scorer. She can do it from all areas of the park. We saw her coming inside today, getting involved and being at the edge of the box where she's so dangerous. We're not blessed with a huge amount of attacking talent, and we're not a team who will dominate possession so much that we can afford to have two strikers on, to have Leanne up there with Heather. It's just not in our makeup. It's not the way we play. So when we do have possession in those higher places up the pitch, we need to have the likes of Katie on the ball. We need Denise up there creating as well. So they need the freedom to do that. So we have plenty of defenders who can absolutely do a job back there in a back five, but let's release the girls who need to be released. The goals came in Finland from high pressure from mm-hmm. Katie and Denise linking up with Heather. So that's what we need. We need to see more of that. But I'm excited. I'm hoping that today showed Vera that that's the way to go with this team. That we know we've got very good defenders, and we always have had, but it's the flair up top that we've maybe been missing, and that composure that Denise showed to lay it back to Katie. I just want to see more of that.
1: Yeah, because I thought it was interesting. You said, and something I mentioned to you just before we came on, that on RTE commentary, and anyone who listens to Koi Gig knows that you're not always like Pau's biggest fan when it comes to her tactical setup, but you said you were quite impressed tonight. Do you think that's more a development of this team learning how to play better together and being set up well against a team like Sweden? Or is it just that tonight she hit the nail on the head right, the team did everything right, and there's still more to prove when it comes to these games that are coming up?
0: Yeah, look, you always want to see improvement. It's like we do a couple of steps forward and then one back in those games where we need to dominate possession, and we keep talking about the progress of the team, but the progress will only be when we get that playoff place, and that means we have to go and beat Slovakia. So once we do that and we put in a performance that shows that we're more comfortable on the ball and developing in that way, then I'll absolutely put my hands up and say, yeah, Vera's nailing it. Today it was horses for courses, let's be honest. Like, it was always going to be five at the back, a bank of four in front of them, and poor Heather chasing her tail. Like, that was always going to be the case. And I was more than happy to see that as the setup today, because I went into it thinking, God, if we keep the scoreline down here, given what has gone on during the week and the fact that our goal difference is better than Finland's is at this point, and the fact that they dropped points against Slovakia, I was like, if we keep the scoreline down, amazing. This point is beyond our expectations. So yes, she got the tactics spot on today, but I think my mom would have put out the same team, to be honest. You know, like,
1: so. Well, I hope Gary's, if she is listening, she is delighted at her little shout out there. Yeah, it was funny because when I was watching the game, like, obviously we were 1-0 up for so long, and it got to 1-1. I felt that familiar sense of disappointment and dread coming in. I was like, this is 2-1 written all over it. The disappointment's going to come. And then when the match ended, I was happy, but I also had this weird settle of disappointment over me, and I had to almost shake myself out and be like, we just held like the second best team in the world to a point. Obviously, if they'd scored first and we back, it probably would have felt a little bit different, but I think that does show the change in my mentality anyways over the last while, that I do expect a lot more from this team.
0: Yeah, it kind of reminds me of that time where we got really excited about the fact that we nearly beat Germany. Like, that was like such a big thing at the time, and we conceded very late to lose 3-2. But like, that's not good enough. That's never going to get us into major tournaments. So you're right. I think that mindset, that shift in mentality of just expecting more is a good thing. And maybe we can take a leaf out of Sweden's book, where they have gone from saying, we don't want to be the underdog anymore, we want to be favourites, because that means we're winning more. So I think Ireland are very good at being the underdog, but we need to just get away from that, because once you make a major tournament, you're no longer the underdog, you're up with the big dogs. And yeah, we're fighting for our life up there, but I think that now is the time.
1: Yeah, I think it's the thing across Irish sport, we just prefer being the underdog. It doesn't matter what one you're playing. And we've talked a bit about Courtney Brosnan. Obviously, McCabe got the goal, is always going to be a standout player. Denise O'Sullivan drawing that foul that actually led to the goal eventually and causing havoc as always. But who else impressed for you today?
0: Do you know what? I think Megan Connolly dropping back into that left centre back position. It's a nervy one, particularly given that she was on the left-hand side. It's not her natural foot. And Chloe Misaki in her second game, like the two of them, they did really, really well. I was a bit disappointed by Glass out on that right side. I don't think she posed enough of a threat. I think when the changes were made, Sweden looked a lot more potent down that right-hand side. I felt like she was very one-dimensional coming back. But it was because the girls had their shape so well. And to keep your discipline when you're used to maybe going out and like closing down different areas, I thought that was really impressive out of Megan. So she was good. I thought Niamh Fahey was excellent, won everything that she needed to win, hassled, harried. You'd expect nothing less from Niamh. But like, it was a really, really good team performance. But like you say, I'm so happy for Courtney, because the first ball that came in, she didn't get a fantastic punch on it, but every ball that came into the box after that, she was so assured. So really, really pleased for her, just pleased for everyone in general. But Katie, we talk about her a lot, but we should, because if Sweden had Katie McCabe on their team today, they would have won, because they didn't have anyone who could dribble the ball past our defense, who were drawing fouls, who were as composed as she was on the ball, I didn't think so. The fact that she would get selected in a team that's full of superstars just shows the level that she's at. And that's why she's racking up all these player of the matches. It's hard to ignore.
1: Yeah, definitely. There was a point where she got, I think, was it Ireland's first shot on target? And like, it was a weak enough shot. But when you look at the build up to it, it was her dribbling around like five different Swedish players, absolutely no space to get a shot off. And she still managed to turn, caused her defender to think that she was taking it on one leg, took it on the other one, and got the shot off. And while it wasn't the most best shot in the world, Lindahl took it pretty easily, it was still just a sign of what she could do. And like,
0: when she was in that position,
1: when she had those opportunities. Yes, exactly. And there we go. Yeah, no, I totally agree. She was great. And I did, because I know sometimes I watch Courtney Brosnan and I see those balls come in and I still have that little bit of fear from, and I did for like the first 10, 20 minutes, I probably still did. But every ball she took was so confident that by the end of the game, that was gone. Like, I wasn't as worried. I was watching her.
0: She tipped onto the bar was phenomenal. That was so good, so reactionary. And even getting down to that shot down at her left post, where I think it was Rolfo, she got like no backlift, but she got so much power in it. And to get such a strong hand and keep the ball in, and she did brilliant at time wasting, like all these things added up.
1: Yeah, and positionally as well, which is something that she's been criticized before, being too far off her line or too close to it. Every time she was reading where the balls were coming in, and for someone who's not playing regular club football, like, that shows there's an awful lot of work being done on her behalf behind the scenes that obviously we're not seeing, but those in camp are.
0: Yeah, like they put their full confidence in them, and she's got really experienced people in front of her as well, Louise and Niamh Fahey. They're very calming. Like, I've played with them for a long time. They're really good people to have in front of you. There's no panic there. Very, very encouraging. So once she got that first stop, I felt like she just really grew into the game. And I saw Emma Byrne giving her praise on Twitter there, and you don't get higher praise than that. Like, Emma's a legend. So that'll mean a lot to her. And yeah, it's fantastic to see.
1: Yeah, I think at least every single Irish player that I saw on Twitter afterwards was pretty much complimenting her performance and saying it would have been a lot worse without her, just in terms of general calmness and also what she was pulling off. So, and I think that's one we'll agree. One I wanted to ask you about, which I was just thinking about the, like, after the match and considering all the hype that there is around the team at the moment, you know, we have the Dublin Airport banners, the ads, the Finland game's going to be at home. Do you think that is a good opportunity to move the game out of Tala and take it to somewhere like the Aviva and just see what sort of a spectacle could be made? Because potentially it could be a defining moment for Irish football. And to give it the stage.
0: It could be, but I think the fact that we're so used to Tala now, I just wondered if changing something, does it bring more pressure on the situation? Does it overawe the girls? I know the pitch in the Aviva is massive as well. We'd obviously have to get that taken in, so then you're a little bit further away from the crowd, and like, it's not going to pack out the Aviva. I think if we qualify, then we can start looking to make a spectacle of things. But for me, I'd love to see just Tala packed out. I think that that would be a good starting point, and we go from there, because that's where they've done their hard graft so far. So I don't think I'd be changing too much. You know, don't fix what ain't broken. I'd love to see it get to a point where we could move to bigger stadiums, but for now, making Tala a fortress and a really difficult and maybe hostile place to come would be good to see.
1: Yeah, no, definitely. The crowds in Tala over recent matches have been very impressive. And actually, it was something I thought of when I was listening to the crowd in Sweden today. I feel like even when Ireland have been under the cross recently in games in Tala, there's been a lot more support from the Irish fans than from the Swedish ones. So hopefully there's not too many Sweden fans listening and like cursing me as I say that, but we're big fans of Tala. Well, if you have any thoughts or opinions on today's match, we would love to hear them, especially because it was such a great match. Please do get them into us at Off the Ball on Twitter, hashtag OTB Koi Gig. With the international window depriving us of our beloved WSL, it's time we roll out an old favourite, which is our WSL Team of the Season brackets so far. Emma, we have you back as per usual to talk us through this. Now, I've had a look at the team you've submitted and also the previous one, so I feel like there's going to be some interesting debate around this. But to start us off, would you like to give us the players that you have selected so far?
2: We can, and we'll go straight into it. Goalkeeper Mary Earps, at the back McCabe, Greenwood, Bright and Neville, and a midfield two of Little and Stanway, and then a front 4/3-1 of Need, Miedema, Hemp and Kerr.
1: A classic. When I was like waiting for it to come through, I was like, what's the bet Katie McCabe is going to be in there?
0: I'm personally shocked.
2: Listen, I know, it's shock of the season. Listen, if you look at the teams of the week, you know, she's been in there most weeks, so how could you not put her in the team of the season so far?
1: That's true. Well, I think there is the ones that were consistent from your last team of the season so far were McCabe, Little, Mead and Kerr, which is funny because you've been accused of many biases before, but an Arsenal bias has not been one of them.
0: Yep. You want me to bring up a bias? Where are the Man United players? Yeah. One Man United player.
2: Mary Earps. They make up the bench.
0: Ella too needs to be in there. I know it's jam-packed in the forwards and we do kind of pull out a lot of players, like we fit them into the forward line, but just the start of the season, she was dragging Man United through a lot of those games. I thought she's definitely one that was worth a shout, but who do you drop out of that top three?
2: Yeah, Ella Toon and Erin Cuthbert were the two hardest players to leave out.
1: Cuthbert was going to be the one that I was like, if you're going to put Katie McCabe in there, and considering some of the battles Cuthbert has been up against her this season, she's kind of won a lot of them. I remember the FA Cup, a few of the tackles that she put in on Katie, she had her number absolutely sorted. So I felt like she definitely deserved a bit of a shout in there.
2: Yeah.
0: Like her and Wrighton, I would say. Guru Wrighton, I think they're probably two that are... they're consistently in our teams of the week as well, so difficult one to leave those out. But yeah, big shout out to those two.
2: It was between Cuthbert, Toon, Stanway. It's like how do you choose between the three of those?
0: It'd be a good headache to have.
2: Yeah, and I even kind of thought about maybe putting Cuthbert at right back, and then I thought Neville has been really good and consistent for Spurs, and I think she deserves a shout and a nod.
0: Considering that Spurs are the surprise package of this year, I think it's right that they are represented in the team of the season so far.
1: I think it goes to show as well that how strange it is that City have struggled that much this year, and you have the likes of Hemp, Greenwood, Stanway in there, because like, I can't really debate their inclusion because they have been great at different times, but also it's just been so controversial to what City have done.
0: Yeah. And yeah. I think if Bronze hadn't been injured, she'd probably be in with a shout for that right back position.
2: Yeah, she's on the bench, but she just hasn't played enough of the season to actually be in the team. And Maya Letizia, to be honest, was probably the next in line for that right back, actually ahead of Bronze as well when it comes to Neville. So
1: I was thinking about this when you say like she hasn't played enough, and I agree Bronze probably hasn't, but one of the names I was thinking of when I looked at your team was someone like Blackstenius, who's only come in January, but also like her partnership with Miedema has been insane so far. I think she's like kind of given Arsenal that extra kick that they didn't have, and I did think out of her performances probably deserved a bit of a shout, or at least a consideration of inclusion on the team.
2: As I said when I sent this team on, it's a very solid bench.
1: Emma, you can't hide behind that though. I want to know
2: the goals that are going to come off that bench is unbelievable. And that's if Miedema and Kerr can't get you though. So
0: One player we're not debating is Kim Little, captain, star. Put her in there all day.
1: Yes,
2: she was in. I was she in the previous one? I think she might have been. Yeah, can't leave her out really. And we talk about her all the time. Little magician, really, and she was the first name in there, really, along with Miedema and Kerr, and then the rest of the team kind of built around those three. Really, is like, right, they're nailed on.
1: I do think, I know you briefly mentioned her earlier, but I do think Earps as well does deserve a bit of a second shout, just considering everything she's done, especially since I suppose September of last year when she was brought into the England squad. I know it's not WSL, but I feel like that inclusion has almost given her a lift in every other part, and the way she has secured that position with, I know Roebuck has been injured, but Serena Wiegmann has very much said Mary Earps is my number one for now. Like, Roebuck hasn't done enough to earn her spot back, and I do think she's shown that in the WSL as well. So that's a player that I've really enjoyed watching come along, because I don't think we would have said at the start of the season she's going to be our goalkeeper of the season so far.
2: Definitely not. You look at like the likes of Anne Katchenberger, who has like actually kind of nearly lost her spot coming into the last few games at Chelsea, and then Roebuck missed a lot of the season. She's come back at a vital time for City as well and done great, but Mary Earps has proven herself, and there's no reason why she shouldn't be Serena's number one going into the Euros as well.
0: The England captain did not make your team of the season so far.
2: No, she didn't. Again, a little bit of injury, but I think Greenwood and Bright have been solid, especially recently after Christmas. Greenwood has been instrumental in stepping up to kind of elite injuries as well, and I think Millie Bright has just been excellent this season.
1: I'm next you're going to anger all England and Arsenal fans by telling us that you don't actually believe that Leah Williamson deserves the England captaincy.
2: I know. She's a bit young, isn't she? I don't know. Like, she definitely has those leadership skills, but when you look around the team and the experience that other players have had in tournaments as well, the likes of Millie Bright, the likes of Lucy Bronze, but it's no surprise really, because I think she's like the golden girl of the English setup at the moment.
1: And also through the underage setups, like, she captained quite a lot of those sides as well. So I suppose to her credit, she does have that experience. And we know a lot of the time the players don't change all that much around those teams. You know, the same players are coming up through together. Emma, I love putting this on you, but we have quite a few interesting characters in there. Miedema, Kerr, obviously on their way for the Golden Boot. Alessia Russo, who didn't make your squad, is also up there. She's a bit far off the other two, but still. Who are you pipping to take the Golden Boot home at the end of the season? And I will be bringing this up on the final weekend, just so you know.
2: That's probably the toughest question of the season so far. Who's going to win the league? I'm going to tip Kerr, just because of the new role that Miedema has fallen back, where she's a little bit deeper. Hasn't seemed to stop her from scoring. But Kerr is just in and around the box that little bit more. And with the way Wrighton is providing at the moment, I think she's going to get on the end of a few more as well.
0: And the fact that they scored 16 goals in two games there recently, it's good. It's good run of form. Not a bad team to be in if you're chasing Golden Boot.
1: I mean, it's all right. It's, yeah, you know. Nothing on you, Karen, but it's fine. Well, Emma, thank you so much for joining us once again. If any of our listeners have any thoughts or opinions on Emma's selection, or if you think that there is some player who's going to come up in the next couple of weeks before the end of the season and make it into the team, please do let us know. You can tweet us at OffTheBall and use the hashtag OTBCoyGig. This week we have one of the biggest names in Irish football joining us, someone that you will all recognise. Sue Ronan works as a women's football technical consultant with FIFA, but previously held several roles within the FAI, including women's national team manager and head of women's football. Thanks so much for joining us on the show today, Sue.
3: You're welcome.
1: It's great to have you on and great to have, I'm so curious to talk to you about your role with FIFA, but also with your history with the Irish team. I suppose just to give people who maybe haven't heard your entire story a little bit of background, like, how did you first get involved in football? You can go as far back as you want, if you want, back to your early playing days, or you can tell us how you first kind of got more started in the development managerial side of things.
3: Yeah, I'd be there all day if I went right back, given my age, but I suppose, yeah, I started off as a national team player back in the day, and while I was playing, I started doing my coaching qualifications, and sort of that's how I got on the ladder there. Then got an opportunity to coach with our underage teams. At the time, money was very tight, obviously, as you can imagine, way back in the 90s, and it was only a national team at the time. Nick Cook was in charge. There was an underage national team being started then, under 16s, with a view to entering the first UEFA competition a few years down the road. So there wasn't money for a few different coaching teams, so he got myself involved. I must have shown a flair for coaching, or maybe I was always asking questions at training sessions, I don't know. But anyway, he asked me would I get involved with the under 16s. I did, so I sort of went from there. I finished playing, stayed involved in coaching, went with him to coach the 18s, then, as it used to be the 18s, then it changed age groups a few years later to 19s. Then when there was a change in management, I took the 19s role myself, had that for about 10 years. And then when Noel King moved on from the women's team, I was lucky enough to get that role. And that was a role I held for about 6 years. Alongside that, then in about 2006, I actually went full time into the FAI. Before that, I worked in Crumlin Children's Hospital. Actually, I wasn't a medical person, but I worked in the fundraising section there. So football was in my spare time. You know, took holidays to coach the team, to go away with the team, etc. We went in full time in 2006 when there was more money put into the game. There was a women's unit. There was specific staffing around the game, around the development of the game. So I went in there as a national coordinator and kept the coaching roles going at the same time. So that's sort of where it went. And I went on then till, numerous roles. My last role then was head of women's football and also the under 16 head coach. So when I finished with the women's team, took up the head of women's football role. A couple of years later, our high performance director asked me to also take on the under 16 role. There was a change of staffing there, so I did that. There wasn't a lot of contact time involved, so I was able to do the two together, whereas I couldn't do the women's team and the head of women's football together. So that's it in a nutshell, I guess.
1: I was like, how do you write a CV with something like that to include everything that's in it? And obviously the role you're in now is much more on the development side than the coaching side. Do you ever miss that side of things?
3: You know, it's funny, I'm actually doing a bit of everything now, and funnily enough, to talk about coaching, I'm traveling to Armenia next week. Okay. To actually deliver a coach education workshop to C-licensed coaches. So I still have a hand in there. Do I miss being involved with the team? I miss the match day and miss everything around the match, and Karen might say the same, I don't know, but certainly all the stresses maybe around or before it, don't maybe particularly miss it, but absolutely miss the match day. When I'm watching the game tomorrow night now, I wish I was there, I wish I was in the stadium, I can picture what the squad are doing in the lead up to the match, you know, and just the whole excitement around it, and just standing there when the national anthem's being played. I mean, you just can't buy that feeling, you know. So I absolutely do miss that. But look, I think I had my time coaching certainly the national teams. Maybe someday go back to coaching a club team, but for now, really enjoying what I'm doing. So I'm doing a bit of everything.
0: Yeah. And what's the difference, say, you had to balance two jobs and the national team coach. When there's a full-time national team coach, what are they doing extra that you couldn't do possibly because you had a different role? Just because I don't really see a consistent home-based session set up here. I obviously know that they're a full-time coach, but I'm just kind of wondering what they're doing when it's not contact, because you're obviously busy with your own job. I'm just wondering what the difference is there.
3: Yeah, well, I would have given my right arm to be the full-time coach at the time, Karen, and I mean, you would have probably, you'd have known the constraints we all worked under, players and staff at the time, you know, with the limited resources we had. And from my point of view, trying to balance two roles and two big roles, it was just, you know, next night impossible. Again, Karen, you would have been aware that I would have initiated those home-based sessions back in the day. And, you know, that was at a much, maybe, actually, I don't know, maybe for a season, it was probably more often than it is now. I think we had a weekly session for a good number of months. Yeah, we did. The challenges then was that you probably didn't have the same support and buy-in from the clubs as you do now, you know, to get players released and all that. So there seems to be a set day now when players are released, which is great. But look, I'd have given my right arm. I suppose something that I couldn't do at the time was keep that constant contact with players, you know, monitor them, go and watch them playing, especially as most of them are playing abroad. You know, I just couldn't go and watch them. I couldn't tell you on one hand how many times I went to watch one of my players play abroad. I just couldn't do it for a couple of reasons. I didn't have the time, and probably the money wasn't there either. So it's really just having that ongoing contact. And then because there's more resources around the team now, like there's you know, there's much more availability maybe of access to player stats, for example. You know, there's that collaboration with the club coaches in terms of their load, what are they doing, injuries, all those stats. You know, you just would have more time now. If I was a full-time coach, or full-time coaches would have more time to prepare, ongoing preparation, going and watching your opposition play as well. I did that very little. We just had to rely on video that we got, which it's not always the same, because you don't always get a proper, you know, view of the game. So there's some of the differences that certainly would have helped me back in the day. But look, times have changed and things change, and they do change only for the better, thankfully.
0: Yeah.
4: Well, things definitely have, well, I'd like to think that they have changed, or at least are going in the right direction. Exactly. The last couple of years, I mean, we say it often on the show for most of the people that we talk to, that yes, a lot of changes have been made, but we still have a long way to go. And I think qualification tournaments like the ones we're currently in will be the real sign that we have actually moved on. And I know it's something, Sue, you've talked about quite a lot before, is wanting to get that qualification. One thing I wanted to talk to you a bit more about, just from like the coaching and the development side of it, is we're getting all these players through, but I don't know if we're necessarily seeing the development of, like, maybe coaches or leaders in that sense in the game in the same way. And I know it's something that you've spoken about before. We spoke to Emma Byrne on the show about a couple of months back now, in the context of goalkeepers, and how she would love to see more coaches coming through in that regard. But what is it, do you think, we could be doing to actually encourage more girls and women into that position? Because it's all the way, it has started grassroots all the way up to the very top, you know, like 8-10 year olds need to see they can be a coach, like Vera Powell.
0: Like, there's no female coaches in the Women's National League at the moment, which is
3: And this, again, this is a big sort of a bugbear of mine, and it's something that it's close to my heart, is having female coaches. And, you know, it disappoints me, to be totally honest with you, the way things are now with particularly underage squads. We've gone from a situation way back in the day when the Volunteers ran the women's game, and they had a specific, you know, they wanted a female coach with every underage team, and not just a female coach for the sake of it, like they had to be qualified and able to do the role. But they at least, if there wasn't somebody qualified enough, they at least wanted the assistant to be female, so they could maybe get mentored by the male coach and be brought along and you know, get those opportunities or get that experience on the job, I guess. And we've actually gone back from where we were at one point. You know, at one point, all our underage teams, certainly two out of three of them, had female coaches as the head coach. Now we don't have any, like the only female coach we have, head coaches with the national team. And that really is a disappointment. I know there is lots being done in coach education to get more females through their qualifications. But as you rightly said, you know, And we've used the hashtag, you can't see it, you can't be it. And, you know, girls or women are not going to push on maybe to do their qualifications if they don't see female coaches there that they can emulate, because they might think, well, what's the point? You know, am I wasting my time? And it's disappointing that there's none in the National League as well. We've gone from where we had a couple a few years ago. We had Eileen, we had Laura. Now it's gone where we don't. I don't think any of them are, any of the head coaches are females. And that's a big disappointment. Look, yeah, I couldn't put my finger on it completely why it's not happening, but it is a big disappointment, and I think there it definitely needs to change somehow. You know, something needs to be done to try to correct that, because you know you need to grow leaders, as you say. You know, as well as trying to increase participation numbers and improve the game, you want to try and get more females in the game in all areas of the game, whether that be players, coaches, administrators, and if they aren't there as role models, you're not going to get the next generation through. I spoke with Paula, can't remember her second name, the referee.
0: Paula Brady.
3: Paula Brady, exactly. I met Paula at the under 17 girls game there last week in Talla. And she's retired now, but she's still involved. But as she said, one of her biggest tasks now that she wants to do is try and get more female referees. And we've gone from a situation again in refereeing where maybe 10 years ago we had about four or five top female referees. We had Michelle O'Neill, we had Rona Daly, we had Hilda, we had herself, and now we're down where we've known, I think, or maybe one, you know. So yeah, it's a challenge all around, but I think, you know, a lot more could be done by the governing body in terms of that.
4: And do you think it's a case, and Karen, you might even be able to speak to this a little bit, because obviously you are still playing as well, but like, are there conversations going on within like players or within those like club setups as well about what it actually takes to become a coach? Or like, cause obviously if you have to go through the licensing process and you're already giving up a lot of your time, because we're not talking about professional athletes, no matter how much training you do, you still don't have that pro status as much as we advocate for it on this show. But is it giving up all that extra time that's part of the barrier? Is it the pathways not being there? Or is it something much deeper and much more internal of it being a leadership role? Because this isn't a problem we see just in Ireland as well. This is something that we see across leagues, across continents.
0: Yeah, it's not something that we speak about. Now, I think that the course in Carlow has actually really helped, because a lot of those girls who are coming through, they're coming out with coaching badges and they're continuing their work kind of on underage structures. But when you're playing, I do think it's too much time. I mean, we're giving up three, probably 4 days of our week just to play. So what we really need to be targeting is players like myself and maybe Anya in a couple of years time when we actually finish, just making sure that we don't lose players out of the game, because we lose a lot of girls to, they go abroad and they maybe stay abroad or they coach in other countries, and thinking the likes of Ciara Grant and that, who would be unbelievable to get back here, just the wealth of knowledge that they've seen. But again, I suppose it's changing the attitude as well, maybe with some of those girls who were burnt by the FAI back in the days, trying to bring them back and build those bridges. And I do think the all-female UEFA B that's been set up is going to be really, really helpful, because it is just about getting more people into it at the underage structure and building the confidence to get up to senior level, because the Women's National League is becoming more professional, it's becoming more demanding, the players have certain standards, and you do obviously need to have your badges and things like that. So for me, it is probably time at the moment. But I can't speak to the other girls. But it's not an easy task. Like, girls are getting more demanding as well. I mean, I never was someone who went and asked for feedback after training or if I got taken off for a game like that, whereas girls now are. So you have to be willing to, you have to be a very good people manager as well.
3: Yeah,
0: oh, that's my thing.
3: But you're right, Karen, and there's two sides of it. And I say as well, when we delivered the first B, female only B license, when I was still with the FAI a couple of years ago at the graduation, one of the things I said to the girls was, don't have your graduation cert in your back pocket now, get out and use it and be brave enough to use it and put yourself out of your comfort zone, because there's a bit of that side too, where, you know, girls and women maybe are not as confident in themselves in terms of coaching, but they need to try and take that step forward. and take themselves out of their comfort zone, and go to places that might make them uncomfortable initially, you know. So it works on both sides, but I'm doing a bit of work as well with Sport Ireland. I'm part of a group that's looking at coaches in all across sports, female coaches, and why we can't get so many of them to the high performance end of teams and sports. And like, it's not just a problem to football, it's a problem all over. And there are different reasons to it. There are reasons on the coaches' side, but there are definitely things that could be changed or corrected on the governing body sides as well. So there's a bit of both, I think, that could.
0: Yeah, it's true. You're looking at the ladies' GA at the weekend, it was all male.
3: All men.
0: On the sideline as well. Yeah. So it is across the board.
3: Yeah, absolutely. Yeah,
4: and it's across sports. I mean, a lot of my work is with ESPN, and that'll be focused on American sports, and there it's very similar. We're seeing slowly it come to fruition, but I think they have the benefit of having Title IX, and that has given a lot more money. I know Emma Hayes on the soccer side, she would talk about it quite a lot, about how impactful that was and how shocking it was for her to go from America to England after having had those Title IX supports. Yeah. So even structures like that would be so important here. In your new role, because obviously you're not working with FAI anymore, you're with FIFA. What was that transition like for you, going from a very concentrated on a very small group, I would presume, compared to FIFA's remit, which is much wider?
3: So I suppose, I'm not sure if you knew how I finished in the FAI. Effectively, they decided to make the position redundant. There was a lot of restructuring took place when the interim CEO came in, Gary Owens. He looked across the business and decided to go a different direction with the women's game and sort of integrate it fully, that everyone's responsible for it rather than just have one or two. So my position and some of my colleagues in the women's department effectively were made redundant. Now, there was other positions in the game that we could have gone for in football in general, but I didn't have an interest in working in the men's game as such. You know, my passion has always been on the women's side. And luckily enough, FIFA offered me a job when they realized that I was going to be free as such. So effectively, you know, one of their key goals is to make sure girls and women have opportunities both on and off the field globally. And obviously, you're talking about globally now rather than in Ireland. And I suppose since the 2019 World Cup, they committed about $1 billion, I think, an investment in the game to try and grow the participation all over the world and to make it more professional. There was 1 million+ viewers at the 2019 World Cup, and they're expecting it to be even bigger and more successful next year in Australia and New Zealand, which is great. But that investment, they really wanted every country to have a solid plan in place for women's football. So I was offered a role as a full-time consultant as such, and as well as funding that goes to every country for the women's game. There's also 8 programs that are sort of tailor-made programs that are specifically there that countries can tap into and get support. I think there's funding available. There's expert advice, say, from the likes of myself or other people that will help them. So things like I'm helping some countries, say, build a women's football strategy from scratch. Say, for example, the Cook Islands in Oceania. It's amazing. I'd be on a Zoom call with people from there, helping them build a strategy. And, you know, you think we're badly off here. I mean, countries like that have nothing, you know, they absolutely have nothing. And it's really great to see how, they really want your help, and they value your experience, and they value your knowledge. So that would be one strategy. Other countries then, I'm helping them, say, build leagues or maybe enhance the league they already have. Club licensing is something we offer. A women's football campaign, which is like festivals to try and just get girls playing at whatever age, younger ages usually. And then there's capacity building courses that I would deliver also, either for administrators, maybe leadership skills, or for coaches, which is like the one next week in Armenia. So it goes right across the spectrum. I'm also mentoring a couple of female coaches, one in Australia and one in Uganda. So, I mean, you couldn't get it more different, you know, you really couldn't. I'm on a call tomorrow night with New Zealand. Tomorrow morning I have a call with the girl in Uganda. And then I'm going to Armenia next week. So I absolutely love love it, I have to say, because it's really, it touches on everything that I've done all through my career, from the coaching side to the developmental side, because I was involved here in building leagues and getting more girls playing and, you know, all those type of things. So it's exactly sort of what I've done. And I've learned a lot, I have to say, you know, even just talking to people in other countries, I've learned a huge amount more than I already knew, but I'm really, really enjoying it, I have to say, and getting great satisfaction from it.
4: I was going to ask, have you come across any countries or like any particular groups that are doing something exciting? They don't necessarily have to be like that far on it, but any groups that are kind of making you excited? Because one of the things that I quite enjoy, especially now as the higher parts of women's football are getting more and more professional, is still seeing the processes that some countries have to work through and the exciting ways they're implementing their women's football strategy, because they're coming in at a time where there's so much already established that they're coming in at a slightly higher point than possibly Ireland were when you first started working with them years ago.
3: Yeah. Well, like the variety of countries that I'm working with, as I mentioned, some have really nothing. You're building from scratch. And others, like, for example, Finland, they're getting support around their top league. So they've done a huge amount of research on, they want to try and build their attendances in their top league. And it'd be a bit like something that we were trying to do here, Karen, say, with the National League. They would have small attendances. They've done huge surveys on, well, who actually goes to the game. So they know who their key target audience is. It's young girls, it's their parents. So what they're trying to do now is to build linkages with young girls in local grassroots clubs and connect, say, 10 or 15 local grassroots clubs to each of the National League club in the area. Have different relationships going on. For example, players from the National League club will go and take coaching sessions in the grassroots club. The players in the grassroots club will act as maybe ball girls or flag bearers or whatever to the National League. They'll get free tickets, their parents will go. There's funding involved, there's equipment involved. But it's just a really good way that they've done their research. Their target is to try to build those linkages. They want to grow attendances. And at the same time, they're trying to show those young girls, well, this is a great pathway for you. You know, if you keep playing and keep staying in the game, you can eventually emulate your local hero at your local club. And, you know, they're going to have a better opportunity of having maybe better players coming through the system. So
0: such a simple thing as well that could easily be implemented here.
3: Absolutely.
0: Like that's a big thing. Like, I know the likes of Shells, their fan base is growing because of the link with the men's team, but say some IP men, we don't have that. So that would be a way for us to kind of garner some support.
3: Yeah, absolutely. And again, going back when I was with the FAI, as part of different initiatives, I suppose, trying to help the league or trying to grow the league, the FAI funded, it was through Erasmus funding actually, but I came up with this idea where we bring the people that are involved in the communication side of the National League clubs, brought them over to England, visited two clubs over there, Reading and Arsenal, and had the links there and made the connections, and they brought us in. And so they were able to see, what did those clubs do to actually grow their attendances? How do they actually conduct a match day? Everything around it. And it really was a great 2 or 3 days, and there was great learnings taken from it. But I suppose those guys then went back to our clubs, and they didn't have the money or the resources to implement then what they learned, you know. But I think there really are great opportunities and great initiatives to do things like that. But unfortunately, I don't know who the focal point is now for women's football in the FAI. I'm not sure there is one, so I don't think those things are happening anymore.
4: I'm watching the Women's National League has probably entered a very exciting phase, especially with the development of the national team. I think people are paying a lot more attention to it now than they possibly have been ever before. Yeah. For you've talked so much about all the different things that could be done there, but what would be like the one thing that you would love to see implemented in the league? I know Karen's sitting there going, semi-pro status. But for you, so like, what would be something that would be really important for you to see to, I suppose, hammer down on that? You talked about the restructuring that the FAI underwent and that they changed the way everything was being done, but to prove that that's actually being effective, we need to see the changes in the league. So for you, what would be the proof?
3: Oh, I think what Karen said, I think that would absolutely be the next step, or is the next step. And I mean, you can see the benefits the women's team is having now by, you know, effectively the level's gone up, the resources now are much better around it, are being pumped into it than they were 5, 6, 10 years ago. Sky, the standalone sponsor, the activation they're doing, you know, the awareness they're creating around it. Isn't it fantastic to see all these branding in the airport and the billboards and Cadbury's and all these standalone sponsors? And I think that campaign, the 2020 campaign, definitely helped hugely, you know, not only football, but I'm sure other sports also. But I think that's probably the next step in the country, because the fact that our national team now are effectively, all the girls are playing professionally, or apart from the ones here, like the difference now in the level, you know, they're training more, they're training better, they're more conditioned. I mean, Karen, you'll remember when I was with the team, some of the girls, Katie McCabe and people that were like, actually only gone to Arsenal at the time, and they were transitioning from training twice a week to full-time training, and that's going to take a bit of time to get used to. She and others were only sort of making their way in the team, you know, but now you have established players that are playing with top clubs in England. The resources are around the national team. As a result, the performances have improved on the pitch. I mean, the girls are just so comfortable on the ball now. It's brilliant. It really is great to see, you know, and they're doing so well.
0: Notice it even more, I think, with the younger girls again. The
3: absolutely.
0: Coming through, like our under 17, some of them are so technically advanced compared to where we were.
3: Absolutely, yeah. And I think that they've benefited from being in probably in programs here for longer, like immersion talent programs and all that type of thing, and playing at the league, you know, in the underage national leagues now, because they're playing at a higher level. So I think if we could get to that type of status with the league here, you know, get it to a semi-professional status, it would be fantastic. I know that it's going to take a lot, but I think if we could.
0: I just think it would be good, because it'll keep girls here a little bit longer until they're ready to go, so that they're not going abroad and maybe sitting on
3: too
0: the bench
3: early.
0: For years and losing confidence. I just think it would be a great stepping stone
3: for them
0: and would benefit the team in the long run, because that kind of age between 18, 20 something, that's when we get
3: it's
0: a lot
3: an
0: of
3: issue.
0: Drop off.
3: It is, yeah. If they don't make it in the past, if they don't make it from the 19 straight onto the national team, we have lost players, or a lot have gone to the USA, and that's not always what it seems either when they just go on a scholarship. You know, if they're going to the top colleges, it's different, but unfortunately, too many of them don't go to the top colleges.
4: Well, as you say, it will take a lot, but it's everyone in this room anyways will be very certain of the fact that it'll be worth everything that it is. Definitely. Because it's not just for, I think this is something as well we miss out sometimes in this conversation, it's not just for the benefit of the national team or even the players in the league, it's for the benefit of the country, because we all know how much joy we get whenever an Irish sports person performs well. We all know how much joy we get whenever it's our club or whoever it is being represented on the international stage, you know. Even with the League of Ireland, when a team gets through some Europa League stage, we're always delighted. So
3: for sure,
4: I think it's one of those things that it'll filter down throughout, and the more popular it gets, the more everyone will benefit and enjoy from it. But Sue, thank you so much for joining us on the show this week. It was a pleasure to talk to you, and best of luck as you virtually travel around the world with your job. I hope you enjoy it.
3: I'll be physically traveling soon enough, I'd say. Now travel is open.
0: You want to get to the airport early?
3: I think I will, a few days early.
4: Well, that's it for this week's episode of the Koi Gig Pod on OTB Sports, in association with Cadbury FC, official snack partner to the Republic of Ireland Women's National Team. 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
7: Beauty in the skill and tremendous balance and everything he has. He's the perfect footballer. He can catch him high, he can catch him low, he can kick him with the left and right, hit the ball, hit the post, give it to the goal, goal surely, yes, a goal for Colin Cooper after 39 seconds.
8: Goal by the goats, wonderful goal after 39 seconds by the man to Mark Sandavouli.
9: Here's Colin Cooper, he takes down his man, he's going in on goal, and goal!
8: Oh, superb, superb!
10: think he's going to have a cut at it. Thought maybe about playing for his first, but he sends. It's a glorious kick by Colm Cooper. Well, that's Matt Connor at his best. I saw him kicking one from the exact same position years and years ago.
7: Beautiful kick by the man from Mark Shanavoli in the shadow of the Hogan stand, and with his left leg from an impossible position, like Tyke Lyon, Matt Connor running the great forwards of yore would do, and with the left leg, he just twiddled it right over the bar.
10: Colm Cooper making his usual sideways run, sending it high, sending it over the bar. Very lovely, Colm Cooper having a great game today.
7: It all started in the middle field by Dara O'Shea, went into Dunica Welsh. Lovely ball into the Gooch, and the Gooch with a lovely touch of the left leg, and the hill has gone dead. The hill has gone silent.
11: Colm Cooper, you're very welcome to the studio. Gooch, the autobiography. Were you always one of those types that was going to write an autobiography, or did you need some arm twisting?
12: I never thought growing up that I'd be writing autobiographies around my career, but look, I suppose I had a conversation and took a few months and things to think about it, but I said, why not? I feel I have a good story to tell, so why not share it with people?
11: I wondered, because you are a self-confessed cold fish.
12: Yes, I told you that the last time we spoke.
11: You did,
12: today.
11: Yeah. You know, you're a guy who, as you say in the book, you don't necessarily ring an Aidan O'Mahony or a Mark O'Shea when they retire. You might text them a few days later. You're somebody who might need some milk, and instead of going down through Killarney and the local Super Value and have to bump into people and have a chat, you might go without milk. That's at the height of your career. But there's definitely a privacy there that you're very, in a weird way, open about in the book.
12: I was a very guarded person when I played Joe. Mm. My career and winning and being at the top of my standards were pretty high, so I felt I needed to be that way. Mm. The way I trained myself was performance, and everything else was kind of secondary. So that was a big thing for me. So that's why I didn't try and get too emotional about anything, because it was just always about the next day and the next performance. Mm. And when you retire, you can let that down a little bit. You can let people in a little bit more. I think that's what the book does, and shows the type of person I am. I am competitive. I'm still competitive. I enjoyed writing it. I think there's good bits in there. There's a bit of humour in there. There's a bit of tough times, personal stuff as well. And really enjoyed doing it with Vincent Hogan.
11: I didn't know a lot about your own personal life, really. So the first 100 pages in particular hit me like a, you know, kind of a sledgehammer. I was thinking, my God, the Cooper family have endured more than their fair share here. I'd known it was a very public thing when your father passed away. I hadn't realized about your mother as well. What's really striking is, you know, we worry in life about so many things. And then it's a Monday morning in April. Literally probably the last thing you're expecting is someone to run into the bank and say, Colm, quick, come with me up the road. Out of nowhere.
12: Yeah, absolutely. I suppose we were at a match the day before. I was playing in a league match for Dr. Crokes.
11: Right.
12: And my dad came home and we were just chatting about the match after, and he went away and I went away, and we both went to work that morning thinking, sure, I'll see him this evening. And I suppose he was working in construction. He was walking across the site and had a heart attack, and didn't last too long, unfortunately. And, it's just the last thing you think that could happen when two people set off for work in the morning. You hear these stories, but you never just drive it home when it happens to you. And I think the suddenness of it all, that was the big thing.
11: Because it goes from, it must have been a neighbour running in, and your dad's on the building site 200 metres down the road, you know? I mean, he's kind of within proximity.
12: From our house to where my dad died is about maybe 800 metres.
11: Right.
12: So, and about a mile from where I worked. So,
11: the really kind of shocking aspect of it is, quick, come up the road. You know where your dad is. He's just 200 metres up the road. You get back to the house. Your mother's running out, understandably hysterical. And before you know it, and I really mean like a matter of seconds, minutes, it's medics saying, geez, we're very sorry. And you're into the back of an ambulance with your father, and they close the door for some privacy. And how did that happen in 10 minutes, 15 minutes?
12: I think we were just still in shock, Joe. It hadn't sank in at all, you know. We're just going through the euphoria of it. And for anybody who's gone through that, they'll understand that the suddenness or...
11: I haven't.
12: Or an accident. Yeah. I don't think it's very difficult to explain to people what that really feels like and how that really happens.
11: Are you so numb to it that you don't shed tears and can't process it? Are you kind of almost standing there like?
12: I couldn't at the time. I was saying, like, I was in a haze. I just didn't know what was going on. There was people coming. There was people surrounding. Our family were ringing, coming from different places. Probably wasn't until that evening or that night that I started processing that what was after happening. Mm. Because there's a shock that goes through your body when something like this happens. And until all the family were around, I think I kind of struggled to understand what was happening.
11: Because you're 22 years old, which is the other thing. You talk as well, it's just small stuff. Like, you talk about the emptiness for a long time. Things as small as, oh, there's no car in the driveway anymore.
12: Yeah, exactly. So
11: like a monument every time you go by it.
12: Absolutely. So when I take the corner at home, I could see if the car was outside the house or not. And usually, or if he's not there, he might be going to match, or he might be doing something in the evening time.
11: Mm.
12: But processing that car is never going to be there again. The couch where he sits to watch

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3: I made me soft. I forgot what life is about. Things that were central to my life, like Kerry and Dr. Crokes and training, I wasn't the same guy. Like, and people could see it in me, but I couldn't see it myself. And that's just grieving, Joe, I think. And everybody deals and goes through it in a different way. And maybe because I was young, immature, maybe there was a bitterness in me as well. Why did this happen to us? Why is it happening to me?
4: It's just deeply unfair, and there's no point to it.
3: And there's no answer to it either. So that's just something I went through. And
4: had you been religious at the time?
3: Reasonably. We went to mass, and my mother would have been very religious.
4: But not enough to give you answers that you.
3: Yeah, and you talk about a cold fish earlier on. I was a guarded person at the time, and if anybody made an effort maybe to get closer, to get inside me, I probably blocked out. So that was difficult, and I probably made it more difficult for myself.
4: I was just going to say, that must make the road longer.
3: It did. And
4: Do you ever have, across 06, 07, do you ever have a moment where you let it all out and it's a real kind of cathartic, healing conversation with someone, or did you stick to, I'm going to deal with this internally on my own?
3: Yeah, that's been me always through my life, that I'm going to deal with this myself and the way I feel is right. And like, I was never one too much for psychologists in sport and in life. I kind of figured my way through and angles around how I was going to deal with it. Mm. But it just took me longer than normal. And a good friend, actually, Dr. Con Murphy in Cork, who I spoke with, and I mentioned Con in the book. We had a chat one night. We were just having a couple of pints in Killarney.
4: And when was this?
3: About 2 years after. And he was just telling me, it takes at least 18 months for you to understand and come around and deal with and come back to your natural person. And it was funny, we were chatting, I was there, are you sure, Con? But he was so right.
4: Right.
3: And it was maybe around that time that I said, I just look back and how my demeanour was, how my morale was, even how my form in football was, even though I needed football so much, I wasn't. There was just that, I was 10% off, and a 10% off at inter-county level. I didn't have a great season. Funny enough, it's still finished with Kerry winning the All-Ireland and lifting the Sam Maguire with Declan O'Sullivan, which, like, for the year that I had, like, and Declan asked me to go up and lift it with him, going up with one of your best friends that you play with all your life in the year that you've had. And eventually by the All-Ireland time, I probably turned the corner in terms of form, I was coming again. It finished amazingly well and very satisfying, but for a number of months I was a different person.
4: Yeah. I want to talk to you about the football, clearly. I suppose that initial impact of the book, even after finishing it, is still the thing that is stayed in my head, because it's funny, you know, you watch you guys play football and you don't know what's going on in your lives half the time, is the great irony. That's why it's great to read something like this. A period that was really lovely was that your mum kind of becomes a joint father and mother, the family, and, well, you know, hadn't gone to matches before, but I suppose if dad's not going to the matches now, then I've got to go. And there's this lovely period where your mother, Maureen, realises, geez, I really like this. I love this. I'm meeting the neighbours, I'm getting to know the lads. I'm enjoying the football. And there's a great picture when you win a big championship match with Crokes and she runs onto the field. God, that's precious stuff, considering that she's no longer here.
3: Absolutely.
4: But that period seems like a beautiful one in some ways.
3: Yeah, and I think you nailed it there. She became the mother and father of the family. Like, you know, that she was the one who was coming to the matches. And again, that's where the girls, my two sisters, Geraldine and Karen, were so influential in that. Like, Mom could have stayed at home, listened to the radio, but they were there, no, let's go. And eventually she found that, do you know, I'm meeting other people, I'm meeting someone else's mom or dad at the match, and this is fun, and we'll go for a cup of coffee after, and we'll...
4: It's the GAA at its best.
3: Yeah,
4: it is.
3: Absolutely. And it made her, I suppose, she grieved more than any of us did. So she needed something in her life. At least I had football, but she needed something else. And she got a little bit of the GAA culture and life and fun. And of course, she found it tough to go to matches, Joe, because I suppose when I think back to our Dr. Crokes days, there was five of us playing. And she was trying to keep an eye on five of us.

0: suppose now there was only one.
1: The spoilt one.
0: The spoilt one, yeah, for sure. No question about that. And I think she just enjoyed those circles that little bit more, and meeting parents or parents of other players, and even coming to Dublin to the Kerry matches. She was more fun and orientated. She loved it. She used to meet different people and go home and delighted telling the stories of the weekend she had in Dublin, or the weekend she had following the Crokes around the place. And
1: too nervous to watch in the Croke Park Hotel.
0: Absolutely. Yeah, it's great. But in what was a very difficult time for her, I think that helped him a huge amount.
1: Mm. It's 2014, she passes away. It's not as sudden as your father, but man, it's quick as well. I mean, it's diagnosis, cancer, and then it's a couple of months. And did you cope with that better?
0: Yes and no, I suppose. If I just rewind the clock to February 14 is when I did my cruciate for Dr. Crokes in that club final. A kind of month, not even a month later, Mom was diagnosed with cancer. We knew the outlook wasn't great, but never in our wildest dreams did we think that she'd be gone from us in August, the week after Kerry beat Galway in the quarterfinal. So it was relatively quick. And again, I was going through my own phase of difficult time with my knee.
1: You're on the couch, and you're not a crier, but you're on the couch in tears after Ray Moran's tried to patch you back together.
0: Yeah,
1: and you know, like you're in a bad place.
0: Yeah.
1: Physically and I suppose emotionally with football, let alone your mother. So it's a tough time on several fronts.
0: For sure. And I at the time I was living just outside Killarney in a place called Ballydowney, and I lived on my own at that point, and I was just looking at my knee one day watching television, midday television, and looking at my knee saying, where's my life going from here? And then thinking on the other side about what my mom was going through and the treatment that was coming down the line for her. And again, you just go through those dark days saying, like, what's this all about really?
1: Yeah.
0: And you begin to question things, where's the fairness? And that was again a very, very difficult time. And I suppose the lucky part for us is that we're from a big family. There's 5 boys, 2 girls, and the girls in particular, I suppose, girls are good with their moms more so than boys maybe. And on some occasions, they were really good to her, and we all kind of hung in there and did our best and got through it. And I think that helped enormously afterwards as well.
1: Did it? Yeah. Okay. Unlike the suddenness of dad disappearing, you got to kind of see out the final few months.
0: Absolutely. Look, and I suppose being at home in her house, but her house is what she cherished, her house and her family, and for her family to be there when she eventually passed away was probably in the way some people go, it wasn't the worst way to go, in fairness. And while it was very emotional, everyone being there, I think, was kind of special.
1: Yeah. The process of revisiting all that in interviews like this, with the book, has that had an effect on you?
0: A positive one, I think, Joe. And in terms of, look, I can talk about it now a little bit more. It's out there more in the open.
1: I didn't know. I mean, I set off here, and if we only talked about it for 3 minutes, that was fine. I didn't know. Would you be able to talk about it?
0: Yeah. And sometimes I do get emotional talking about it. And even when you say to yourself, I'm not going to get emotional, it just takes over your body a little bit. So, yeah, look, I suppose. And the big thing here is that, look, I'm a GAA footballer. Sometimes everybody thinks our lives are perfect. We're put up on a pedestal. We train 6 days a week. We're indestructible. We're human beings like everybody else. And I'm only one of a number of GAA players who go through these tragedies, unfortunately, on a daily, monthly, yearly basis. And what's remarkable about it is that the GAA community can come together and help people. And they did that in Killarney on both occasions when both my parents died. And it's human beings at their best, really.
1: Yeah. Well, I think anyone listening going through it will take a bit of solace in that.
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1: On the pitch, I mean, Donaghy always says, you were a star from day one. You were always going to play for Kerry, and you're very
0: He always says that.
1: Very insistent that wasn't always going to be the case, and you weren't the minor star, you weren't the guy who was destined for superstardom, which is ironic because you burst on the scene, the senior scene, so young and things go so well. You say at one point, so your first summer, 10 stone, you win All-Star in 02. Almost overnight, the space disappears. Like, that's the line you use in the book. The space on the pitch just disappeared. It shocked me, and on some level it fed a certain resentment and almost arrogant, this isn't fucking football kind of rage. You had to play during that massive period of evolution where suddenly managers, players, everybody's saying, geez, Gooch has got six men on him. We hadn't really planned for that. I sensed the rage, you know, like, bloody hell, this isn't football at all.
0: This isn't what I signed up for. Yeah, but look, Gaelic football in particular will go through evolution all the time.
1: Yeah.
0: When I came into the scene, it was 6-on-6, 6 backs versus 6 forwards, and you go at it and invariably the best will come out.
1: Would have been nice if you had 5 or 6 years more of that.
0: Absolutely. Yeah, it was a generational thing.
1: Yeah.
0: By later that stage, the northern physicality and the strength and the power really came to the fore. So much so, we in Kerry had to change our way a little bit.
1: Sure.
0: And we evolved with it, you know. So probably us thinking that we're the most traditional county out of them all, we had to learn or be left behind.
1: You said a bit of humility needed
0: here.
1: And I mean, also their attitude, the sledging on the field. Like, you make the point at one stage in the book where you talk about how you might hate like a Kieran Kilkenny in a certain way because they rob you of an All-Ireland. But you said it's not real hatred, of course. But the sledgers, the dark arts, you did say in the book that is something closer to more real hatred. And you said, you know, meeting, if I was to do that to someone and then meet them at functions down the line, you say, I'd be ashamed to show my face. How could I look that fella in the eye? So you make no bones about it in the book here. To put it mildly, you've no respect for people who do that on the pitch.
0: No, not that. And like, when you go back to, if someone beats us in football, I'll shake their hand and high five them or do whatever you want to say fair play. I just don't, I personally, Joe, couldn't go out and do that in the pitch, whether it's pinching or talking to guys or whispering certain things into their ear. I would be ashamed to meet that person 6 months, 12 months, 18 months down the line on the street. People say, it's part of the game, and it's this and that. It's not to me. And when it gets personal like that, it's not part of the game. So I'm kind of a believer in karma. If you're going out doing that sort of stuff, someday it's going to turn, or something not so nice might happen to you in a match, and it's not part of the game.
1: I'm not going to be silly enough to ask you to name names, especially, but what crosses a line for you? Have lads mentioned your family to you?
0: Yes, yeah.
1: Surely not as far as parents.
0: No.
1: Which is family.
0: Family, there's different things that they might talk about, something in your personal life, or that they might think is in your personal life, and it's all to get a reaction and knock you out of sync.
1: And that for you is that's just crazy. That's too much.
0: Yeah.
1: We're sacrificing too much of, I don't know, our dignity, our who we are as people to win. That's what you're saying.
0: Well, I think it's a kind of weakness in some ways too, that you're going out six days a week, 5 days training to get better. To me, if you're going out doing that sort of stuff, you're worried about yourself and things like that. Now, people say they've done it and it has worked and they got inside someone's head and they've won a match because of it.
1: Yeah.
0: Just not part of the game, in my opinion.
1: Did it work on you?
0: On occasions, I'd say. Certainly my earlier part of the year, career.
1: Is working on you result in you lashing out, or does it result in you becoming so preoccupied with them you're not thinking?
0: It's preoccupied, talking back to them, using energy in a bad way, and losing my focus by 5 or 10% because in big games and small margins, that's all it takes.
1: I am not here pointing the finger at Philly, but just, it was a really interesting passage, 2015 final, that one in the rain, people remember, and you're talking about this whole area generally, not specifically, because you do say Philly's far from the worst I faced, but you say they tell you it's just business and fair enough, full time here. So I'm just standing there waiting for him to finish, thinking, what do you want? Well done, match over, go and enjoy it with your teammates, that's the fucking end of it. But he's telling me, oh, that's just how I play, ... Back to you. And you know something? I don't give a fuck. The game was over. Dublin won. I don't need this now. I don't need an apology. I don't need you'll be back next year. Don't come over to me at the end of the game looking for a hug. Don't come to me wanting to be your friend. You're not. You're an opponent. Move on. Live in the real world.
0: That's just the way it is.
1: And
0: I don't have any less respect. They won. They beat us fair and square.
1: Yeah.
0: Some days players get, opponents get on top of you and they're better than you, and that's it. And you get on with it. Move on.
1: Your career, the early success is so brilliant, obviously. The wins against Mayo, the wins against Cork, you've racked up four All-Irelands pretty quick.
0: Mm.
1: A good age to have four All-Irelands. Yeah. Like, you're eyeing up some of the legends. 2010, Down Ambush. 2011, Dubs. You say, I don't think I'll ever forgive myself for how we completely unravelled in those closing minutes of the final. Months of torture afterwards. 2012, Kerry not great all year, but still close enough to Donegal. You say at one point, if only we'd had our act together in 2012, would have been potentially interesting.
0: We were stumbling along that year though.
1: 2013, that amazing Dublin semi-final, you play centre forward, the first half in particular, you're brilliant. 2014, knee injury all year. Your mother, obviously, we've talked about, that's a tough year. 2015, the All-Ireland we just mentioned, Philly in the rain, spending your time running back after him for far more minutes than you'd like.
0: We were all running after the Dubs that day, I'm afraid.
1: And 2016, semi-final against Dublin, an epic. We've talked about it before in the studio. Two chances in particular irk you. You dropped one short late on. Another point, you lost your composure, which is unlike you. So 2010, 2011, 2012, 13, 14, 15, 16. Is it a career of frustration then when you list off all those years? Or how do you, when you look back or in the car when you're thinking about it?
0: It is. It is, like, but you have to weigh it up as well. Like, if I just look at those years over my career, it would be disappointment.
1: Mm.
0: But you have to measure up 5, 6, 7 years before that as well. And, like, we played in 6 Ireland finals between 04 and 09 every year. That's fairly consistent and phenomenal. A lot of teams couldn't even get to 2 finals in a row, never mind win some of them. So, yeah, look, on the balance, was the second half a lot more difficult and challenging? No question or doubt about that.
1: Mm.
0: Did a brilliant Dublin team come along? And it did. Look, I'm sure they're still proving themselves and they're the peak of their powers. So the frustration thing with that is, in a lot of those Dublin games, there was only a kick of a ball in it, and we're going down a stretch in the last minute or two, the games were still in the melting pot. The frustration for us is we weren't good enough to get over the line on any of those occasions. So that's the frustration.
1: Yeah, I can imagine. One other thing then. It's funny reading the book. I don't know a lot of stuff about, like, there's a certain, you do keep certain stuff back, which is totally fair enough, because you're so open about your family in many ways. Like, I don't know, do you love your job?
0: Cool. Well, like, your job is your job at the end of the day.
1: Yeah.
0: Do you know what I mean? I like my job, based in Kerry, with the IB. I'm with them a long time.
1: That's what I think. And did you rush into that a bit, or like, would you like to have tried other things, or do you have ambitions? Is there a fashionista in there?
0: Yeah, well, look, there was always, like, I love to travel, Joe.
1: Yeah,
0: and that's
1: right.
0: Probably one of the things I didn't do in my life, largely because of Gaelic football and loving to play with Kerry. And did I want to give up a year or win in North Ireland? And Kerry was always, and GG was always going to win out in that one.
1: Mm.
0: So maybe that's something that in my life, where a lot of my friends went and spent a year in Australia or a year in the States or did different things. If that sort of thing is something I would have loved to have done.
1: Yeah.
0: But if you were to ask me here or now, would I have changed anything? I wouldn't have. So.
1: No, I hear you. The managers, I mean, we don't have time to touch on them actually at this stage, as I figured we would be. Like, you sum them up, Jack O'Connor, more on the quieter side, all-seeing kind of a presence, sees everything. Jack O'Connor, you talk about Pat O'Shea, who comes across brilliantly in the book, intense.
0: Yeah.
1: Thinks more about the game than anyone in the build-up to it. Has to go into the AstroTurf area in Croke Park to calm down sometimes. O'Connor comes back. Fitzmaurice, similar to Jack, kind of that quiet, all-seeing guy. Paddy O'Shea, I mean, what our conversation hasn't quite hit on is Donaghy is maybe one of the funniest men alive. Darren O'Sullivan is like one of your best friends. Paddy O'Shea and the K Club in 06 is a beautiful example of how your life takes on kind of slightly bizarre element of fun, quality of fun at the time. Tell us about 06, because people are like, it's just this amazing story.
0: Yeah, well, I suppose, thinking back to 06, it was probably, we won the All-Ireland and Tuesday we were out in Killarney, and as you can imagine, celebrations go on for a few days after the All-Ireland. So Paddy, even
1: Tuesday being the best day.
0: Tuesday being the best day when the players settle down and find some nice place to relax and get some fluids into the body. Paddy tracked us down anyway on the phone and said, look, Cullen, would you like to go to the Ryder Cup and the K-Club?
1: Well, to be fair, he invited Tomás first.
0: Yes, Tomás first.
1: You weren't first choice.
0: Yeah, I think Tomás had to go back to school teaching, so I made the cut after that. So sure, I was only delighted to be going anywhere with Paddy. So
1: big golf fan. fan.
0: Big golf fan, yeah. And we hit it off for the Ryder Cup. Paul, he told me he clicked me in Killarney. I thought he was coming in the car.
1: Yeah.
0: Next thing it turns out, he clicks me in a helicopter and roars, takes off the earphones and said, come on, we're late. So off we go to the cake club.
1: And that's when you know it's off to a good day, where Paddy hops out of a helicopter and says, come on, we're late.
0: We're late, exactly, yeah. So for people at home, try to imagine that, and we go off and have one of the best days you could possibly have.
1: Just sipping champagne?
0: Yeah, the 18 green, yeah, having a beer, looking out after winning the San Maguire the week before, having the crack, and Tiger Woods coming down the fairway, and you're saying, look, does life get any better than this? Like, so coming back in a helicopter, landing, stopping a hurling match going on in Dr. Croke's, because we had to land the helicopter, and fellas looking at us saying, what are these guys at? So that look, I suppose, I came into Kerry Sutherland when Paddy was the manager, we'd do anything for him. Yeah. The passion he had, the roguism he had.
1: Well, to pull all that off is the picture of you in the helicopter. Was he, you dropped Paddy home first of entry.
0: Like, we did, yeah.
1: Let's make no mistake about that. Yeah, we'll drop me off.
0: Well,
1: first.
0: I didn't have an option on that.
1: The image of your home club, Croke's, playing a hurling match and the helicopter hovering over them until they moved.
0: Yeah.
1: And you having to hang out and go, oh, sorry, lads. Sorry. Yeah. Sorry.
0: Yeah.
1: Who does this fella think he is?
0: Yeah, yeah. There were a few choice words from some of the lads in the hurling team afterwards, but
1: I can imagine.
0: There are stories you can't forget, like.
1: It's pretty magic stuff. There's a lot of that in there, as people can imagine. Last topic then. Genuinely last topic. Guess what everybody, I said Colin Cooper's in, going to interview him. Guess what everyone said, are you going to ask him about?
0: The dinner.
1: Ah, the dinner. So
0: his famous dinner.
1: I've left it to last because I think Joe Brolly was genuine when he texted you and said, I'm sorry for the way this has overshadowed things, because this has become too big for me. It's become too big a thing.
0: Mm.
1: But it's still an interesting talking point, because you're the first one to do it, and the amateur ethos in GAA is kind of sacrosanct in certain ways. So I know you said in the Late Late Show idea first came 3 years ago. I'll give you my general thoughts on it, you know, and then come at me. So I think this struck a chord with people, or registered people, because it's the first one. Mm-hmm. First guy over the wall always gets a bit bloody. That happens.
0: Certainly in the GAA.
1: Yeah. And I think as well, because of the amounts of money we're talking about, like, it's this weird murky world, GAA, where if someone heard that Cooper's having a dance or a night down in Killarney and he's going to get 10 or 15 grand out of it, I think we'd all say, Asher grand, you know? Right. But people see the big figure and they think, whoa, okay.
0: Yeah.
1: There's a lot of money here, and almost this is the latest step on the road to professionalism in a way. That's, I think, people think, here we are, you know. And the thing is, where it's difficult for you, this is happening on so many fronts. You've got the sponsorship money coming at the championship.
0: Mm-hmm.
1: You've got players getting their own sponsorship deals. You're one of them down the years. Mm-hmm. You've been lucky enough to get them. You've got TV rights. You've got the volunteers having to hand over money to Rupert Murdoch. And that, you know, that's doesn't sit well with people. And already the whole thing's a mess, because you've managers getting paid, you've got players getting free cars, that's a lot of money, you've got jobs for the boys, lads being looked after, and, you know, that kind of stuff, and you've got other lads in college for a decade and being helped out as well. So it's already a murky picture, and I think people looked at your testimonial and thought, God, that's a lot of money, and here we are creeping towards the next step towards professionalism. That is my take. I think it's very mixed. You say to anyone, but could you begrudge him it? And people tend to say, well, look, not really either, you know? Yeah. So I think there's
0: what's right and wrong is what you're asking, probably.
1: It's grey for me. It's grey.
0: I think it's grey for the GAA, being honest, Joe. Look,
1: because they haven't got behind it and said...
0: Absolutely, and they don't endorse it. And look, I suppose you've covered the piece of there are managers being paid, we all know that. There are players with endorsements, advertising campaigns, who are at front and centre on TV ads. So
1: there's money swirling around.
0: There is, and I think this blew up because people were talking about, geez, he's going to make 200,000 and all this. I think that got lost a little bit somewhere in between charity, Dr. Croke's, and Kerry here.
1: Mm.
0: So maybe the figures that people are throwing out on what might happen, we don't know. But
1: have you decided percentages in your head?
0: Well, I know majority will be going to the two charities and to Kerry and Dr. Croke's. Until the night, we won't know what that's going to be, because
1: and when you say majority percentage term, give or take
0: over 50%, what that's going to be, I don't know, Joe, because we don't, at the moment we're about 95% full, so it's looking like we will have a full house, and the response in the last week, 10 days has been really, really good. And the thing about this is, we were going into the unknown here. We didn't know if there was any appetite for this. Being a GAA player, I was lucky enough to go to Brian O'Driscoll's, I was lucky enough to go to Ronan O'Gara's down in Cork. I was saying to myself, wouldn't it be brilliant if we like people, the guys were saying, would you be interested? And I was, when I went to these guys, I said, look, here's an opportunity. That's a celebration of Irish sport, of careers. You can give to, you can make money and give money to people along the way. I was surprised and I didn't see the big,
6: People can really,
0: fuss afterwards. Yeah. And maybe I underestimated that.
1: Maybe you did. And that's understandable in many ways. I mean, people can go, well, look, why not give it all to charity? You know, why, like, there's a money grab here kind of a attitude.
0: Yeah. Look, but it's a testimonial event, not a charity event, you know. So look, I wanted to give money to as many people as I could.
1: Mm.
0: For me, if you read the book, Dr. Crokes and Kerry were very much central in my life.
1: And look, you say in the book, and I believe it, you'll be that old guy with dodgy hips putting out the cones for the kids.
0: Yeah.
1: You know,
0: yeah.
1: And it's clear from, like, there's some beautiful passages around Crokes winning, like really lovely stuff and what the people are mean to you. So you're not the guy who's going, well, sod the club. I know you're not.
0: Yeah.
1: And that's pretty obvious to me. On professionalism,
0: is your concern, Joe, where this could go or where it leads?
1: I don't have a problem with it, really.
0: Right.
1: In truth.
0: I
1: think there's a hypocrisy going on in some respects, the way it's been talked about.
0: I would agree.
1: I think there's a lot of money. I think it's also a lot of money. Like, for instance, I just feel the biggest issue people have with it would be, that I would think is fair enough, is it's probably the latest, it's the next step towards the end of the amateur ethos.
0: Yeah.
1: Because the money is so big. You know, like, you could have a testimonial halfway through your career, potentially. I'm not talking about you.
0: Yeah.
1: But say the next player is looking at this and goes, if I have a testimonial at 26, corporate Ireland buys in, I make X amount, I could pay myself 40 grand a year, I could do half my career full time as a pro.
0: Yeah.
1: And I just think maybe people look at it and go, God, we're heading towards professionalism. Like, I'm trying to figure out why people have a problem with it. I think that'd be
0: it. I respect people's decision here. Mm. And no one's been forced to go to this event, by the way, as well, you know, so it's a completely optional thing. I suppose, just to say as well, when we think back 20 years ago when the GPA reformed or whenever that was, I'm not exactly sure how many years ago, people were saying, oh, this professionalism coming into the GAA. If the players have their own union, they're going to be asking for money and they're not going to play and there's going to be strikes and all that. It hasn't happened.
1: Mm.
0: So people are using the words around new phenomenon. No one might ever do this. Someone else might retire next year and they might do it. We don't know.
1: Mm.
0: I've decided to do it because I think there's an opportunity for a GAA player here to, I suppose, when rugby guys do it, like, the GAA is so big in this country, I think we should celebrate our stars. Mm. And I have no problem in saying that. People will disagree with me. And that's where I'm coming from. And if we can raise some money for people along the way, I'm just saying, why not?
1: And do you regret it all? Like, given all the fuss, would you think to yourself, God, this actually hasn't been worth the hassle?
0: No. Just look, I like I said, I was surprised and I probably underestimated the euphoria that would surround the event. Mm. But look, I'm glad it's going ahead. I'm honoured to be the first GAA player. And I know it's going to be a real success on the 27th.
1: I got that you make the point in the book on that whole topic of professionalism. You make the point that the GAA has done very well to keep it at arm's length for so long. You talk about the GPA as well and a culture of appeasement. You know, you reference a conversation with Tommy Walsh, who'd been in Australia and seen like a players' organisation, a union, should be at loggerheads, not inside the tent. Would you like to see GAA go professional?
0: I think it would be very difficult and very dangerous to go professional, Joe, to be honest. I think, I'd put it like this, if Colin Cooper was a Kerry footballer, would Colin Cooper be playing for Dr. Crokes?
1: No, and there wouldn't be 32 counties either.
0: Absolutely. So I think it would be a very dangerous thing to go there. How it all would work, how sustainable would it be, I'm not quite sure.
1: Mm.
0: Like, would counties from different areas have the same resources as a Dublin or a Kerry or a Cork and things like that? How all that would work? I think it's a long way off yet.
1: Well, I'd say we could only support about 10 teams anyway.
0: Yeah,
1: I mean, you've got four provinces and, you know.
0: And that's not what the GAA is built on, so I don't see it happening in the short term, certainly.
1: Mm. Okay, listen, it's a pleasure to have you in, as always, and Gooch, the autobiography, is out now, and enjoy the testimonial.
0: I will indeed.
1: And enjoy the next couple of years and punditry and all that stuff. I was going to talk to you about that, but sure, we might do that another time. And thanks a million for coming in.
0: Pleasure, Joe. Thank you.
2: Off the Ball Rugby.
3: When I've had the likes of Sir Graham Henry, Pat Lamb, Michael Checker, Joe Schmidt, Stuart Lancaster, Leo Cullen, it's been a pretty good learning ground.
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1: I'm absolutely delighted to say we've got Don Catlin on the line, who is the person behind the famed UCLA testing laboratory, which was basically the home of anti-doping. It's where the first proper tests for very many of the designer drugs and various other substances that athletes have ingested to make them run faster, jump higher, swim faster, and all the rest over the years were invented. And Don is also the star, or one of the stars, of the new movie Icarus, which has everybody talking about anti-doping at the moment. Don, first off, welcome to the show. Thanks for talking to us. And maybe we could start by talking about Icarus and how you came to be involved.
2: Sure. Let's see. I'm trying to remember the key event that got it started, how I got to know Brian.
3: He had approached you to do a legacy film.
1: He obviously realized that you probably felt like it was time to start talking about some of the things that you've seen.
2: That was part of it.
1: Okay. And it seems like you guys developed trust pretty quickly that, because, you know, you gave very strong consideration to actually taking part in his experiments.
2: Well, he wanted me to help him find somebody who would provide doping agents as well as testing. And I couldn't do that for several reasons. But I did tell him to get in touch with Grigory Rodchenko because he might be willing to do it and able to do it. I wasn't willing and able because I signed something for WADA. It said I wouldn't do that sort of thing.
1: Yeah, it's really interesting in the film when Brian asks you, how did you know Grigory would help me? You're very reticent, I think is the word, to actually explain fully why you thought Grigory might help you. Now that the whole world knows that Grigory was actually a mastermind of doping in Russia for the best part of maybe even a decade and a half, why did you know, or how did you know, that Grigory would actually help Brian?
2: He's from Russia. if you know Grigory, he's a guy that really likes to talk and likes to do things and be involved. And it was the connection with the New York Times that gave him great notoriety, because he told the New York Times all that he did to promote doping. And he told them how he had a hole in the wall and they were passing samples through the hole in the wall. It was sort of funny in a way. But if you knew Grigory, as I do, I've known him for 30 years, you'd understand what he was up to and sort of why.
1: Yeah, so none of that sounds like it was too much of a surprise for you when maybe the stuff about the bottles being opened and resealed, the details seemed like maybe they were far-fetched, but actually you seem to understand that Grigory may have been involved in both sides of the testing and also the doping from a while back.
2: Yes, I've known Grigory for 30 years. And I've had lots of programs with what was then the Soviet Union. And Grigory came to my lab and worked in my lab. And we had a program of exchange where he would come to my lab and he could pick the name of any American he wanted. And we would produce that American, and we would then collect a sample from him under Grigory's would watch and be certain of what we were doing. And that was, gosh, that's at least 20 years ago.
1: And the point of that was to try and give everybody comfort that you were watching each other, you US were doing the same thing in Russia, so that there was some confidence in the testing system. At what point do you believe he started to game the system then?
2: I don't know when he started. It was certainly a couple of years ago. And it was very disturbing to me because, you know, he's a great friend and a pal. And I've worked side by side with him on lots of projects. And to find that he was suddenly on the other side helping athletes to dope was pretty disturbing to me. But that's the way life goes. You never know what's going to come.
1: Yeah. Did you find that out a long time ago? Or, like, was that something that you discovered over the course of the filming of Icarus?
3: I mean, there have been suspicions for many years. Isn't that in part why you directed them towards Grigory? And in the system, there really wasn't anywhere else to point to. Is that, maybe talk a little bit about that side of things.
2: I gave him two or three names of people who might be able to help him. These were people who were anti-WADA and were not operating WADA labs. All of us who were directors of WADA labs had to sign a document saying that we would not promote cheating. But there were two or three people out there, mainly in Europe, who really didn't like WADA and were doing what they could to cause trouble for WADA. And I thought one of them might actually participate for him.
1: That makes a lot of sense. To maybe just, there's another scene in the movie where they're in the lawyer's office, and this is has been mentioned a bit over the last week, where Grigory is, I think Brian asks the lawyer, you know, what would they charge Grigory under, and the lawyer talks about they would look for some kind of gross conspiracy. That's their favorite charging mechanism. And Grigory goes, what is conspiracy? The conspiracy goes all the way back to 1980 and Soviet Union. And then he also says, there's a conspiracy in 84 in Los Angeles. He mentions your name and then moves on very quickly to talk about something else, and the conversation never comes back to it. Do you have any idea what he's talking about with 1984 and potential conspiracies around Olympic Games?
2: 84? I don't know what he was referring to.
3: He would have been referring to the shredding scandal, but I mean, there was no conspiracy on Don's behalf in any regard in 1984. He probably would have been talking about the shredding scandal and simply trying to deflect the issue and point out that in 1984, you know, there were some issues in and around the 84 Games.
1: Yeah, yeah. Because just reading about this, like, and sorry, I didn't mean to imply that there was any allegation on our part. I'm just saying that those were the words, and it's been picked up a little bit, so I think this is a good opportunity to kind of talk about what happened in 84. In 1983, as far as I know, the US Olympic Committee goes to Don to say, we need testing, and you at that point, Don, are keen to get a mass spectrometer, and they're going to buy you $500,000 worth of instruments if you do some testing for them around the Olympic Games, both just before the Games and during the Games. And this is kind of your introduction to anti-doping, and really it's the start of anti-doping proper. But in the 979 documentary, which is also brilliant, you talked about how actually at that stage, what the American athletes from the US Olympic team were doing was doping, getting tested by you, and then learning how to beat the system just in time for the Olympics in 84.
2: Yeah, that was happening. When I figured out what was really going on, I stopped it.
1: when you realize that and you say, look, I'm not doing this anymore, there must be tension from the US Olympic Committee and from some of the athletes who want to be able to beat the testing. So it must have been a difficult position for you to put yourself in.
2: It was difficult, but I had no choice. I mean, I could tell I was getting samples that were labeled female, and they were from a soccer team. And the samples, I had about 12 of them, were not female, they were males. And they were discussing, or they were trying to figure out whether or not they could get away with using testosterone. And I put them out on a table, and I could see that there was 1, 2, 3, 4. You could tell that the number of people who were using testosterone, and you could figure out the right order to put them in.
1: Just by looking at them?
2: Yes.
1: Right.
2: That annoyed me. So I told the USOC person I wasn't going to do it anymore, that they were cheating.
1: So this fuels you and your anti-doping career, I think, really for the next 3 decades, because you end up developing a load of very important tests, THG, EPO, synthetic testosterone. These are groundbreaking tests that you're the person and your lab perfects the ability to test for these things. Why did you decide that you wanted to dedicate so much time and energy to anti-doping in sport for that period? Was it because of what you were seeing in the 83-84 period?
2: No, I became the lab for the United States that dealt with anything having to do with doping. So anybody who had a program for athletes would come to me, and it spread far beyond just USOC. It included the NFL, baseball, all the professional leagues came to me, and I enjoyed doing that because in those days there were lots of drugs around. And being used by Olympians as well as professionals. And I just wanted to clean it all up. So I started developing new tests and kind of devoted my life to it.
1: Can I ask that's the most interesting thing for me is why did you feel like this was a good use of your time? Like, what was your inspiration behind that? Why did you keep going with that?
2: Well, because they were all serious about it in those days. They didn't have a place where they could send samples that could test for the drugs that were on the Olympic list.
3: But why did you really care about the issue enough to dedicate your life to it?
2: It was a natural thing to do. I had the lab. I had the funding. So there was no reason not to do it.
3: What one thing you had talked about, Jer, was Gregory's comments about the 80s juxtaposed and with this suggestion put in about 84. And I think that's a very important point. And, you know, in the 1980s, we were talking about the dark ages of anti-doping in some ways when it was brand new. And, you know, you have suggestions in that comment by Grigory that there was malfeasance going on in the Russian, you know, sports system regarding doping going back to the 80s. And a suggestion that similar things were happening in the U.S. in the 80s as well. And so Don really made the comment that he stepped in and really helped the U.S. system make the transition from participating in some fashion in doping to being committed to the fight against it. And that didn't happen in Russia, it sounds like, on the other side.
1: Yeah.
3: That's really one of the more interesting elements of this story to me.
1: Well, that's obviously the inspiration then, is to be a leader in that and a thought leader in helping that transformation from a system which is clearly sees the doping tests as a challenge as opposed to a threat. It's like, or even an educational process, even that whole terming of it as educational. And how successful were you, Don, in that period of time? Because I read a really interesting piece on Vice from, I don't know when it was written, it was definitely after or in the build-up to the Rio Games, I think, where you thought that maybe this whole war on drugs, as you stepped away from it, as you reached retirement age, that actually it hasn't worked out. It seems to have gone the other way, where the athletes are now using designer drugs successfully, and it seems like your faith in the testers has diminished.
2: Yeah, when I first started it, I felt that all you had to do was to get the drugs and be able to have reference copies of the drugs and match it up with the urine. Later, I learned that there was more to it than that, and that a lot of the companies or outfits that we were working for were not really serious. And we would put in a lot of work on cases only to find out that the companies that had the responsibility for dealing with the positive cases were not dealing with them.
1: When you say companies, do you mean the organizing bodies, the governing bodies of sports, or do you mean the sponsors who were involved with the athletes?
2: The governing bodies of sport.
1: Yeah, because that I think is the most important thing that's happened in the last. Well, I don't know if there was ever a case if Ben Johnson tests positive and it's suppressed, which he does before the Olympics in Seoul, then it seems like the governing bodies, the whole way along, weren't that interested in having positive tests.
2: That's true. But with Ben Johnson, they didn't have an excuse because it was huge news. It was track and field, and nobody knew that there were drugs in track and field. It was Ben Johnson and Carl Lewis, and it was the Olympics, and so when it was discovered that Ben had cenozol in his urine, it was huge. The Olympics actually stopped for a day to deal with it.
1: And there's no going back from that.
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16: Sometimes I might even leave it on to the rugby end.
0: This is Off the Ball.
1: It was interesting as well in 979, the documentary, you spoke about years later going back to the samples of 1984 when you had developed all these tests and you started to retest the samples, and what you were finding was that so many of the samples were positive for various drugs that were undetectable at the time. You said you didn't know what to do with that information, so you stopped.
2: Yes, that's true. I didn't know what I was going to do with it. I didn't know whether I could publish it. or just forget about it. And ultimately, I forgot about it.
1: I guess, certainly publicly, in terms of forgetting about it, but this must colour your viewpoint now when you think about the athletics, the American football, the soccer, the cycling that you watch. In Icarus, you know, it might have been a throwaway comment, but you basically say, ah, oh, they're all doping. When you watch sport now, what faith do you have in modern testing ability to catch athletes who are cheating?
2: Not very much. You know, the system has so many places where it can be corrupted. You gotta get the samples, you gotta put them in two bottles, you gotta get them properly labeled, you have to record the numbers, you have to get them to the laboratory, and there's so many places where things can go wrong.
3: You just hit on a point before that, and that's the drugs were undetectable in 84. And it's, I think the point is that, you know, there's two parts of the system. First, wanting the system to accomplish the job at hand, anti-doping. You know, at one point the system was complicit in doping. So, you know, you helped make that transition, at least, you know, in the better part of the world, although it didn't happen everywhere, it sounds like. And then, of course, the second part of the system is, what are you testing for and what are the athletes using? And that cat and mouse game has gotten significant these days, much more significant than it used to be in the 80s. And it's the system is good at finding what it knows to look for. But I think the real problem is that there's more options out there that they're not looking for, or that have different time frames of detection that just make it a challenge to detect what people are using. So, I mean, it's the system's not necessarily flawed in its abilities to find what it looks for so much as it is, you know, challenged by the time frame of detection and, you know, the natural challenge of looking for the unknown doping agents that always are sort of out there.
1: Yeah. And how easy is it actually to develop these designer drugs? How far behind the dopers are the testers at the moment, in your view, Dom?
2: We're very far behind. It takes a long time to develop a test, and we have to get the drug first, and often we have to synthesize it, which is difficult, and then we have to give it to people, collect their urine, and develop a test on the urine that will detect the drug. It's a very long, complicated process. It's going on all the time, today even. We just do the best we can, but we can never be complete.
1: What we saw happen in Russia in Icarus, is it your view that something similar in terms of the quality of the program that Grigory had developed and the quality of the science and analysis that was happening, is that happening for private individuals in big sports around the world who have resources to be able to facilitate the science behind it?
2: That's a good question. I don't really know to the extent that it is, that they're getting away with it. Otherwise, I would know about it.
1: So if we take, for example, U.S. Postal's doping and the information that we now have after the USADA investigation about how advanced scientifically that was that particularly advanced scientifically? Is that what their secret was in getting away with that for so long?
2: No, they were just smart about when they would take the drugs. And they were very smart about when they would be tested. And they knew exactly what they were doing. And they kept their drugs in good under good control. And the drug, EPO, takes a lot of testing to detect. So, you know, I'm sure I tested Lance Armstrong many times and reported them negative because I didn't know who I was testing. If I did know, I might find something, but probably not. He was very good at that.
1: Yeah, they seem to be brilliant at avoiding detection. You mentioned Lance, obviously, and there was a period in your career where, when he came back, he asked to work with you to, I think, in retrospect, to probably get the imprimatur of the most famous anti-doping tester in the world. In retrospect, what do you make of that whole episode and what his plan was to kind of bring you into his web?
2: We were willing to do it. And we had a contract all written up. But they then reneged on the contract. And so we stopped doing it. It was a contract issue. We thought the contract would be with Lance, but it wasn't. It was with one of his groups that he worked with. And when we discovered that, we stopped working with him. We were willing to do it under our conditions, but we couldn't impose our conditions on him. It was too complicated.
1: Is that a regret in retrospect, that it would have been an opportunity at that point to kind of get those samples and kind of keep them for posterity for retesting whenever things improved, whenever the science caught up with what was going on?
2: That's true. We could do that if we could get the contractor.

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1: Poetry, mate.
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0: Tomato, tomato.
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3: In whatever fashion we want it. And that was broken 18 hours after the subcontract was signed. So it wasn't a party issue. It was a communication failure and a breach of the contract. So that's a little different than the way that you were describing it. So
4: Oliver, do you think that they were using you guys as a fig leaf for a shield somehow? Is that what it was? It had that appearance after the press release went out?
3: No, I mean, the situation from our perspective and from Don's perspective, I think, was a unique opportunity unlike any that had ever come before. And that was, you know, one of the most accused and vilified potential dopers giving an opportunity to, you know, one of the gurus of anti-doping to follow him around the world and test from him every 3 days and in some fashion attempt to, you know, review in a complete fashion whether or not the man was gaming the system in the course of his comeback. And that's where our interest lied. But we also wanted to have the ability to, you know, make reasonable public statements and not have whatever the results were be miscommunicated in some fashion by, you know, Lance or his team. And so we wanted to be able to have control over the communication pathways and what was being said in regards to the program. So that was a vitally important element of it and of our participation. So, you know, it's the question still at that time is, was the system strong enough to find anything that he may or may not have been doing at the time? And, you know, I guess that remains unknown since it didn't proceed.
4: Yeah, which is a pity, I guess, in retrospect, because it would have been great to have those samples. Certainly the USADA report says that there's a very strong likelihood that there was doping upon the return. Lance obviously continues to this day to deny that there was any, but I guess we can leave that one there. One last question about Lance for you, though. When the USADA recent report came out and you read through it, were you in any way surprised by what you were reading?
5: Yes, I was. He had techniques for avoiding testing. He had techniques in terms of timing, when to take the EPO. He had ways to save it that were not medically safe, but they worked. And I was surprised at how much detail he had about that.
4: I had a theory that there was a way for Lance Armstrong to rehabilitate his reputation, and that was to work with anti-doping properly, to come out and say, these are the specifics of how I managed to game the system, down to the minute details of where he was injecting, how often he was injecting, what temperatures they were storing the EPO at. And I wondered if that's actually the best approach for anti-doping into the future, as opposed to just spending this money where 1% of tests end up resulting in a positive test, but to actually spend their money on investigations and to find whistleblowers and to find the most significant cheats and then say, okay, we'll reduce your ban if you tell us exactly what the science behind your successful doping was.
5: Well, that's true. It's the science behind it has been described now in books and in things that Lance has said. And as you know, there's a suit going on with the U.S. government about whether or not

0: lands violated or caused the government difficulty because he was using drugs and the government was paying for it.
1: It'll definitely.
2: Well, I mean, Jared, I think another main point is, you know, you talk about putting more resources into investigations, and I think from our standpoint, we would argue that you need to put a lot more money into analytical research if you expect the system to advance in such a fashion to be effective at finding the drugs in question.
0: Well, WADA has a budget, I think, of $28 million, but it's not nearly enough to do what they need to do in order to control doping. They need a lot more money than $28 million. I mean, that's how much a super baseball player gets as an annual salary.
1: Do you have faith in WADA?
0: It's all we have. We have to have some faith in them. But they have lots of troubles. There's no real review of who they are and what they're doing. So, and they're very difficult to work with if you're a lab director. And so when I left the laboratory, I was happy not to have to deal with WADA anymore.
1: Why so?
0: Because I think that you have to go along with WADA and do everything according to what they tell you to do. And they don't have enough support to recommend the best way to do certain things. And they're providing some money, but not enough to do good doping.
1: So, having given your life's work to anti-doping, it seems like you're not that hopeful about the direction that sport is going in at the moment. Is that a fair comment?
0: It's a fair comment. It's a very complex equation when you put everything down that you need to do. It's very hard to do good doping and do good doping control. So I think when Grigory let go what he was doing to the New York Times, that told an important story. Of what he was doing. I was very disappointed because he's been an old friend of mine that he did that. And I can't even talk to him anymore because he's under U.S. government control.
1: Yeah, that must be very disillusioning when that actually happens, that you have spent your life's friendship with him and it turns out that actually his trips were information gathering to how to beat the system.
0: Yes.
1: Would you be worried that
2: it's interesting because I think in large part one of the main contributions that Don has had is to turn the overall system into something that is now an effective means at protecting sport against doping. But inherent in any system is that system is going to have flaws. And so we always need to improve on those flaws. And, you know, now I think the flaws are trying to make the system work more with the scientists to, you know, progress the system further. It's kind of an administrative nightmare currently. And I think the second challenge is really to work together to refocus and consider drugs that people may be using, and to hopefully have a more accelerated pace in trying to deal with those drugs. But at the end of the day, it takes resources, and slowly more resources have come into this industry. But, you know, with a $28 million budget to police the world's, you know, population of Olympic quality athletes is a near impossible feat.
1: It's a drop in the ocean.
2: Especially when you have, you know, resources of countries, it appears, working against that. So the real question is, how do we, you know, get beyond that at this point, and you know, how do we take the next steps here? So
1: it's definitely a big conundrum. All right, I have one last thing that I just wanted to ask you about. You've been really good with your time. The 1996 Olympic Games in Atlanta, the UCLA lab, Don, was a consultant, I think, on those games. Did the samples get kept from every Olympic Games like the ones were in 1984? Is it possible that the samples from the 1996 Olympic Games in Atlanta might still be out there somewhere to be retested?
0: No, I think they're gone now. I kept the 84 samples as long as I could. But when I left the position of director of the laboratory, then the next director could make a decision to throw them out, and I'm afraid he did.
1: Okay, I guess we'll never know the truth about what happened in those games. But as I said, you've both been very good with your time. Is there any final thoughts about your career in anti-doping, Don, that you'd like to leave us with here?
0: It's been an absolutely fascinating career with so many different ways to go and things to do. And we've been really in the front row seat trying to help and develop doping control and to put in a lot of things that are needed. But there's always more that needs to be done. And it was particularly disturbing when Grigory started showing up and helping to do doping for the Russians in the Sochi Summer Games.
1: Do you worry that other anti-doping agencies around the world might be doing what Grigory did, that it wasn't that difficult for him to pull that off?
0: I worry about it, but I think that one thing Grigory did was to warn the world of what you can do if you put your mind to it. And to do what he did was really heroic in many senses. You could do it in Russia, but you couldn't do it in the U.S., for a lot of other places. I know all the WADA lab directors pretty well. And to have one, Grigory, do what he did is most unusual. And I'm trying to get, I'd like to have time to spend talking to him about why he did it. It's not what he did. We know pretty much what he did. But why? I can't get in touch with him anymore.
1: Well, hopefully they'll give you an opportunity at some point in the near future, because that would be an amazing conversation to hear, and even just to hear your account of it afterwards. It's been a real pleasure spending this amount of time in your company. You've been so generous with your time, Don and Oliver. Thank you so much.
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1: Watching OTB AM, the Sports Breakfast Show from Off the Ball. Alan Quinlan, good morning to you.
2: Morning.
1: How's life?
2: Very good, thanks. Yeah, yeah,
1: yourself? You're itching to get in and get talking about Leinster. I know we've had a constant debate this morning from various people about what the most memorable moment of the decade is. Plenty of comments coming in. Darragh O'Toole says Connacht winning in 16 must be up there. It wasn't something we'd actually overly discussed or considered, yeah, but
2: it would be. It's obviously
1: a serious achievement. The unlikeliness of it
2: was,
1: is the thing.
2: It's kind of like Leicester in the Premier League, and even Connacht people would acknowledge that, you know, they don't win titles. They hadn't won titles before, so it was a really special year for them.
1: What else have you got?
2: There's a lot of big moments. I think depends what province you're from. If you want to go provincial, you know, Leinster people would probably pick out that Northampton one. 2011, the comeback. Munster people might pick the Ronan O'Gara drop goal against Northampton in Tomal Park. For me, though, I think that the one that there's a couple. There's Johnny Sexton's drop goal in Paris. I was doing the commentary for Virgin Media with that one, and it's kind of, it was right up there with the best moment you've ever been involved in as a commentator. Unfortunately, I'm out of the game a little bit to kind of playing memories, ones I've been involved in. The Grand Slam in Twickenham. Again, Paddy's Day, Twickenham, the atmosphere, the performance, the significance of it was really special against probably our biggest rivals. So that was an incredible
1: Eddie
2: day.
1: Jones was nearly sacked around that time, wasn't he? There was a lot of calls for it. It was
2: a
1: three
2: run
1: in a row.
2: And we can easily pick worse moments. We could probably pick ones closer last few weeks with the two of us in Japan. Most disappointing ones, not worst, probably most disappointing.
1: Spending time at all in Japan was in your top,
3: or if you gotta say.
2: Yeah, it was. No, it was not. He was brilliant. He was so organised, everything together. The New Zealand wins, the one in Dublin was a really significant win. That was an incredible match. But the one that I would pick if I was picking a moment was the Irish team doing the figure of eight in Chicago. Again, one of those special kind of days. It was really surreal. I wasn't out there. I watched it on TV, and given that Axel had only passed away a few weeks before, it was just a really special kind of gesture to him, to the impact he made in, as a player, for Munster in Ireland, as a coach for Munster as well. And just that was really kind of touching moment, the most kind of emotional moment of them all, which was really special. I think the match itself then was, you know, it was kind of like...
1: And the players had come up with that concept, Quinny, am I right? Was that the,
2: yeah,
1: was
2: how it came about? Players who came up with it. And it was just, I don't know, I just got a really kind of... It's like, you know, people talk about the hair standing on the back of your neck. It was just an emotional kind of belt goes through you when you see that. And it was a lovely moment from the players, and it was really well thought of. And he was obviously very, very close to lots of people who were involved in that match, players and coaches. And it was just one of those moments that was a very special moment in a very sad period of time for his family and for his former teammates and players and stuff. So it was
1: a great way to remember.
2: Again, you could pick the match, the Munster Glasgow match. If I was kind of picking a provincial match, I would say Munster Glasgow and Thomond Park. Like, so many people were emotionally broken about what happened. Anthony was buried on Friday, the game was on Saturday. And it just would never have mattered what kind of team came to Thomond Park that day. If it was New Zealand at the time, Munster were never going to lose that game. They just played as if their own lives depended on it, just to honour Anthony. And the crowd were there 2 hours before the game.
1: Sons were out on the pitch before, and I think of
2: Olive was there and the family. It was an eerie kind of silence, but people felt an obligation to be there and to honour him. People were still incredibly. It was broken and shocked and.
3: The scenes afterwards were amazing.
2: Yeah, they were. And they're not ones you'd celebrate that it was a great day or anything, but it was just a really poignant day to honour somebody with the impact Axel had made on so many people's lives. And, you know, he was such an iconic figure in Irish rugby and Munster to the core, if you like. And I just remember that day, and we were... I was due to work with Sky, so obviously when it happened, I just, it was the last thing on my mind. And then Sky had contacted me and said, look, will you, we need someone to do the game, and would, are you fit and able to come on, and do you want to? And I said, look, I didn't really want to. And they said, they suggested, would I get Mick Galway, because Galway was kind of our captain when a lot of us started off, and he was the one, if Galway said something, it was okay. And he was incredibly good at the funeral and in the build, in throughout that. And Axel, Galway, Axel, myself and John Hayes would have been all Shannon, and we would have been very, very close back in when we started with Shannon. And Galway was kind of the leader then for all the younger Munster players like Rog and Hayes and myself and Wally and Paul and Dunica and all these guys. So I asked Galway, I said, look, what do you think? I asked for his advice, and he said, look, I think we should go on and talk about him just before the game.
1: Good.
2: And I thought, I felt assured that Galway was beside me. And James Gemmell, the Sky Sports reporter, obviously, Sky, I thought Sky were amazing. I'm not just saying that because I was working with him at the time, but I thought the tribute they played before the match and in the build-up and the way they honoured Anthony was incredible. But they were very, very sensitive about the whole situation covering the game, so they obviously weren't going to talk tactics. It was
1: yes,
2: about what happened.
1: It wasn't so appropriate.
2: I couldn't do that unless Galway was doing it. I wasn't doing it. So he thought, yeah, we'll go on and honour him. Like, and James Gemmell asked, and Axel would have got a laugh off this himself because he was such a great character. But he asked him, you know, what was it like? What were the last few days like? And Galway said, well, as funerals go, it was a great funeral.
1: Yeah, yeah.
2: And
1: very Irish way
2: I nearly
1: to put it.
2: Collapsed. And, you know, only Galway could say it and people could understand
1: That's
2: what
1: right.
2: he meant. It was great because so many people came together to show what the impact Axel had made and how much, how fond of him they were. So that, like that one, when you're talking about moments, like emotionally, that was the, just incredible.
1: Tough, yeah.
2: But I loved then a couple of weeks later when they did that moment in Chicago and the figure of eight, I just thought it was really special. And
1: those things help. Like, I know
2: forever.
1: They can be seen as a sort of...
2: Yeah, well, I know it helped the family from speaking to family members and stuff. Of course it helped. And it would have been emotional for people because it was still very, very raw. And I just thought it was
1: the right thing to do.
2: Moment, yeah. That was the moment for me.
1: Yeah, yeah. All right. Thanks for bringing that. That was unexpected, but thanks for being so giving at it.
4: Are you sure we can tell this?
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3: All right, you're very welcome along to this week's episode of Leaders' Questions with Stuart Lancaster. Our guest this week is Dr. Matt Morgan, and he is on Skype with us. Matt, how are you doing?
4: I'm very good. How are you?
3: Yeah, very good. So I'm looking forward to this. Matt's an author. He's also a doctor in intensive care and has managed to explain exactly what that experience is like from his perspective and also from the other side of it as somebody who's involved with a patient in intensive care as well. What drew you to Matt first, Stuart?
5: I went on hold after the season finished, after the Pro 14 final. Typically, I took about 15 books, and I picked Matt's book up, which is, I think it's just come out actually, and I read that, and I've started reading. I've always read lots of different leadership books. I read, you go through the sort of leadership / sporting biographies, then you read the business leadership books, and then I started reading books from on politicians, and I'm not particularly political if I'm being honest, but I'm interested in decision making under pressure, and then I've started reading one or two. There's more of these sort of books come out that have been written by doctors or heart surgeons or whatever, and I'm interested in their decision making that really is life and death moments. Anyway, so I'd read a couple before, and I picked Matt's up, and it was also poignant in the fact that he's got various chapters in the book about how what happens when you have a lung infection or a brain injury or a heart attack or whatever. And with my dad passing away this time last year, he had a cardiac arrest on the farm, and my mum amazingly managed to keep him alive, and he went to the ICU in Carlisle, and we went through the process that Matt described in his book of being that my dad lying there, the consultants come to speak to us. I was trying to work out what the right thing to do was, how best to help him, could we help him. He had a brain injury through lack of oxygen to the brain, and ultimately decisions to made to what kind of life would he want to lead. And, it was terrible. I mean, such a traumatic event for all of us, and my mum especially, because she was the one that saw him fall and tried to save him. Anyway, unfortunately, he passed away. And so I read it because I wanted a little more clarity in my mind about that, that piece of it, really. And there was a chapter on that. And anyway, cut long story short, I thought I'd really like to email him just to thank him for writing the book, because I thought it was a really good book, and it gave me a lot of sort of, it just helped me with the process, I guess. But within it, he talked about how, as a doctor, he tries to be effective and sensitive and compassionate with parents and children and siblings and with people who are in the ICU or in that sort of life or death position. So I wanted to thank him for writing the book and say, it was something that I went through, and if I could ever help raise awareness of cardiac arrest or whatever else, then I'll try and help if I can, and also try and maybe pass on some feedback as to what it felt like to me, how consultants and doctors can maybe make you feel better when you're a patient, if you like, or the relative of a patient. Anyway, so that was the initial email, and Matt replied, and then I decided to invite him onto this, and so here we are. So we've actually met physically. We've got a game in Wales. Matt's in Wales, so we've got a game in Wales in February. I think the first game's not until February, March. So I'll hopefully hook up with him, catch up with him then.
3: When you got the book, and we'll get to Matt in one minute. When you got the book, did you know this chapter was in it, or did you kind of discover it accidentally in the middle of it? You just thought, this is going to be good.
5: I sort of flicked through it and realised there was a chapter on heart and brain injury, and my wife sort of looked at me and said, geez, why are you reading about that on your holiday? You're bringing all those memories back. But maybe it's just my way of dealing with it, but also trying to understand it better. But also I was drawn to Matt's description of how he, as a doctor, has to deal with those really life or death conversations and decisions, in a sensitive and compassionate way, yet still make decisions. So I mean, I'm fascinated from a leadership point of view. He's evolution into becoming what he's become as a surgeon. Why write the book? What do you want to get out of the book? And et cetera, et cetera.
3: The book's called Critical: Sciences and Stories from the Brink of Life. Matt, how obviously exactly what Stuart has just spoken about is in the book. How did you decide to write this down? What was the impetus behind trying to get the story out there, what life is actually like at the coalface in the ICU when you're having the conversations that somebody had with Stuart's family?
4: Yeah, well, first of all, Stuart, thank you for being so open and honest and sharing that. Mm-hmm. And, that's a tough thing to do, especially in terms of what you've been through. And really, that's exactly the reason why I did write it. I haven't always had a passion for writing or journalism. I spelt my name wrong in school. My spelling's still dreadful, actually. But one thing really struck me. I went to a medical conference maybe around 2 years ago, and I spoke at that conference. I spoke about a topic I knew well. It was well received. People said, well done. I went away feeling good about it. And that evening, which was in Dublin, actually, over a Guinness in a local bar, somebody said to me, "Why are you here? Why are you in our city?" And I said, "I'm at a conference. I'm a doctor. That's why I'm here. What do you do?" I said, "Intensive care medicine." And they said, "What's that?" And it really struck me at that point. I've spent a decade of my life writing academic papers that hardly anyone reads, actually, and working on things all about the profession. And what I've forgotten about is the brother, the dad, the mum, the sister, the person at the end of that, and getting these messages across, just like Stuart has discussed. That's so important. Every time I meet a family in intensive care, it's the worst day of their life. That's my first meeting. And for them to process that and go away with all the answers when they're trying to deal with grief or shock is so hard. So I want something that somebody can take away and digest maybe later down the line, or even prepare them for what may come in the future, just as you've described.
3: It's almost like a textbook in some ways for people to deal with the situation that they really hope they never have to deal with.
4: Yeah, I guess it's predominantly about stories. And there is a flurry of medical memoirs out there at the minute, which I absolutely love all of them. This isn't really a memoir. It's not all about me. This is all about patient stories, real patient stories, and how the science integrates into that. There are elements of my life in there and how you deal with complaints and stress and grief and all those aspects. But really, I wanted to flip this book and make it not about the doctor writing it, but about the patients at the end of it.
3: Talk to us a little bit about that, will you? Because I know that medicine seems like such a cold thing, and in some ways it has to be, because you do see so many patients and you can't get emotionally involved with all of them, because it just wouldn't be very good for your mental health. And yet at the same time, it's inevitable that at some point the personal stories of the people that you're dealing with will actually become part of who you are.
4: Yeah, I think that's right. And, there's advantages and disadvantages to that. It's not something you can choose or something you can switch off. But actually, talking about these threads that run through sports and medicine and other things, the more I've been thinking about it, actually, over the last few days, there are lots of comparisons in medicine. People sometimes compare it to being a pilot, where you have to go through checklists, or other professions. But actually, it's much like elite sport in many ways. We have a lot of training before events. We have simulation, much like the drills you do. But what's important is when you deliver that to a patient, to a family, and it works. Lives are saved, you score, you win the match. And at the same time, we are under pressure. There are crowds watching us, and they may be mums, dads, families, other colleagues. And also there's those human factors of working as a team. So I think the more I've been thinking about it, actually, there's some fantastic comparisons between medicine and elite sport. And I think we can probably learn a lot from each other, in fact.
3: I guess that's kind of why we're here today. The one thing that I would point out is that it's not a matter of life and death when you guys lose a game, despite what Bill Shankly was saying. I think Shankly was actually speaking tongue-in-cheek when he said that. I can see why you would be drawn to the those people who are under the types of pressures that Matt has just spoken about there, because the rest of us don't really experience those pressures on a day-to-day basis. But certainly if you're in the ICU, you are making, I think one of the stats in a piece that I read from Matt was that there's 16,000 different diagnoses possible when somebody walks in, and your brain has to compute exactly on the basis of sometimes quite flimsy evidence and quite quickly what the issue is.
5: Yeah, no, it's huge respect for anyone going into the medical profession, for the complexity of the job, but also the complexity of the emotional and leadership decision making that you have to make, you know, on a daily basis and dealing with like full, you know, let's say life and death situations. Remember, I was asked to go and do a talk it was part of the Leeds General Infirmary, and they had the night shift doctors and care team, if you like, finishing and the day shift starting, and they weren't working together really that well. And one of the surgeons, who happened to be a former rugby player, said, listen, could you come in just in that window and just talk to us about not working silos, how you work more collaboratively as a team, because some of the messages that we're transmitting from nighttime to daytime are getting lost in translation, or, you know, certain guy thinks this and certain person thinks that. So I went one morning at this 7:30 changeover window, and I sat and listened to the reports of what had happened overnight, traffic accident here, you know, broken leg there, you know, and it was mind-blowing, really, you know, what they were dealing with. And I then felt a bit of a fraud, really, trying to talk about sport and working in teams and everything else, but they actually really appreciated it, because I think sometimes in their world you can get lost in the complexity of it all, and actually, you know, the one things I would say about my experience of the ICU was they were fantastic, but, you know, the subtle differences in communication style between four different consultants during the case of, it was like 8 or 9 days were big for us, were huge, you know.
3: Can you explain a little bit about that?
5: So, you know, one, the first consultant would give you probably a slightly more optimistic view. So you latch onto that and you think, okay, so, you know, we just need to reduce the sedation and he'll come round. And then the next consultant on the next day, because obviously they were working different shifts and everything else, yeah, this isn't looking good. And you're there thinking, oh my God, you know, this is, what happens next? You know, and I wanted the information. You know, so then you go on the internet and you start searching for what's the answer here. And then we had a brain scan of my dad's brain, and, you know, that was traumatic in itself. My mum's beside me, and I've got two brothers and a sister, and you're managing all that. And then the youngest consultant, actually, of all, came in, and he actually spoke

0: I think the engine's stalling out on me.
1: Yeah, that don't sound right.
0: Dang, got a lot more miles to go.
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3: That's a really interesting dynamic that Stuart's talking about there, because obviously different people have different skills, and obviously the most important skill that anybody has in medicine is an understanding of what the issue is, what the possible treatment is, and what the range of outcomes are. But then after that comes their ability to communicate that to the next of kin and whoever else is going to be a decision maker, or indeed the patient, if the patient is able to take that information on board. When you're writing about this stuff, I'm not saying that there's an implicit criticism of some of your colleagues, but some of your colleagues might take it that way. Has there been any kind of sense of, oh, look, here comes Matt with his compassion and his knowledge, and why do I really need to read this, Matt?
4: Yeah, the bit I was most nervous about was how this book was going to be received by colleagues, patients, and families. It wasn't reviewers. It wasn't, you know, an Amazon review that I care about. It was how those patients, families, and colleagues receive it. And in fact, in the book launch, and I spoke in the Hay Book Festival as well, there were lots of patients and families who were actually in the book, physically there. And I rarely get nervous. I'm happy speaking. I've spoken in front of lots of people. But that, you know, that was a real clinch. That really, really got me. Just to pick up on two things Stu mentioned, which are so important. The most dangerous thing we do in medicine isn't how we use a knife, or isn't what drug we use. It's what we do with our mouths. It's communication. That is the most important and also the most dangerous thing we do. And there's, you know, there's lots of sayings, what is said isn't heard, what's heard isn't understood, what's understood isn't done. And there's so much we can improve on in medicine as well as other industries through that means. And I think what Stu's really getting to is sometimes it's difficult to say the most important three words in medicine. And they are, I don't know. And saying that as a doctor and hearing that as a family, especially when somebody's critically ill, is so hard. But the reality is, you know, is dad going to be okay? What's going to happen? Are things going to be okay? The truth is, a lot of the time, we don't know. Yes, we can give stats and percentages, just like the pundits and just like the bookies. But ultimately, the only thing we have, the simple thing we have, is time. And all the complexity of intensive care with machines and drugs and staff, all that does is give people time. Time to get better, time for us to find out what's wrong with them, and sadly, sometimes time for them to say goodbye.
3: What is the issue, do you think, that so many people in your profession have with it? Is it because they're worried about the response from the patient and the patient's family? Is it, well, you're supposed to know, that's your job? Or is it what is it? What is the gap between telling the truth about what the current situation is?
4: Yeah, I think there's a few things. You know, as doctors and nurses and physios and other professions, we've been brought up on the sciences. We may be, you know, we might have got great A-level grades. We love certainty. We like answering questions correctly. All the multiple choice questions in exams, you know, there's no option there saying, I don't know. You don't get points for that. So it's almost been brought up in that culture. And also, you know, with the internet and data, artificial intelligence, surely there's certainty out there for some things. But the reality is, you know, humans are so complex, medicine is so complex. Yes, we can give statistics, but the ultimate truth a lot of the time is I don't know.
3: That would have helped, I guess, at the start of your experience.
5: Yeah, I'm not saying my experience was, you know, it was a terrible experience, but I'm not saying anyone could have done anything differently. I admire everyone who came and spoke to us and tried to help us. It was excellent. I'm just interested to know. It's just such a tough job to do. I think that's why I was interested in Matt's book. You know, it's so difficult to be technically excellent in such a complex field, to have the answers to so many different things, and then also.

0: have the communication skills and the leadership skills to lead a group of nurses, to lead a group of other consultants, to, like I say, I think the skills required to be in that field are vast. I'm interested in Matt's journey
1: to get there.
0: To get there, yeah.
1: Matt, doing a bit of reading before this, there's a few, certainly you've written about a few key incidents in your life where early on in your career in medicine, I think it was a teenager in a gap year who went to Africa, ends up in your care. And that's a key moment, I think, in your decision to try and get to understand why things happen. Is that fair?
2: Yeah, absolutely. So I met a guy called Chris, who I'll never forget. He was a 17-year-old student with the world at his feet. He's about to go off to Australia with some friends with school. And at the last minute, changed his mind and decided, his friends changed their mind, to go to Africa, go to Kenya instead. His dad was never comfortable with this. He even tied a piece of red wool to the roof rack of the car and said, "I'll only untie that, Chris, when you're home safely." He climbed up Mount Kenya. He helped children from the local slum climb up to the top of the mountain. His passion was education and children, actually. And when he got down, less than 24 hours later, he was critically unwell. He had severe lung infection, sepsis, and pneumonia. And I met him 6 weeks later in the intensive care unit, where he was still critically ill. Just a few days after his 18th birthday party, we'd had a cake on the unit and the candles were blown out. A few days later, I was in the room when his family were told that Chris was going to die. And for me, that changed me. It made me want to do intensive care as a career, and it made me want to try to answer the questions his family had asked. And those questions were, why him? Why did he get ill and nobody else did? Why didn't the treatments work? And what can we do to help others? I then did some research. I did a PhD in sepsis and infection, trying to answer some of those questions. And actually in the book, you know, there's photos of Chris there, and there's also there's a hidden song lyric in there, actually, which is Chris's favourite song. It's on page 62. Every other word of page 62 is a hidden lyric. Just don't tell the publishers. And the reason that's there is because even in these terrible situations, sometimes darkness can show you light. And in fact, in the years since Chris has died, there's been a school built in his name in Kenya where there are now children go into work in that very hospital that cared for Chris. There's a plaque on that school with his favourite song. And there's been a massive campaign led by numerous organisations, including the UK Sepsis Trust, to try to raise awareness of these issues of infection. So, you know, even though, yes, we see these dreadful things, we kneel in the grit with families at difficult times, every time I go onto the intensive care unit, if I'm having a bad day or I've had a tax bill or my tyre's flat in my car, you know, speaking to these families, that pales into insignificance and you realise that actually life is precious.
1: I was going to phrase this as, how do you harden yourself to that? It's completely the wrong question, but how do you allow yourself to continue not to be hardened by this?
2: Yeah, I can't say that perhaps you're not. And sometimes when my friends tell me they've, you know, hurt their ankle or they're ill in some ways, I'm probably not as compassionate as I should be. You know, sometimes I kind of don't care as much as perhaps I should. At the same time, I can't stand the sight of blood when my daughter's got a nosebleed. So it's not a simple answer. I think, you know, it self-selects a kind of person who, when they see these awful things, it makes you appreciate your own life, actually. So rather than delve into the darkness, it makes you appreciate that life is precious. And I think that's probably the way I deal with it. Not say there aren't times where I come home and I'm sad or I'm cross or I shout at the children or the dog because of something that's happened. You know, that happens. And burnout is a real issue in medicine, as it is, I'm sure, in elite sport, with the way coaches have to deal with failure and troubles. But, you know, there's ways in and around that.
0: Did you think your leadership skills, your communication skills have improved you know, over time? And does the qualification to be a doctor prepare you, you know, to be, to make leadership decisions, to make, to be a good communicator, to be, to have empathy, to have, you know, all those softer skills that are required to be an effective doctor, as long as well as the, obviously the technical skills?
2: Yeah, I think medicine has long had an apprenticeship model. So you do the training in the science and you know the chemistry and all that. And then you realise actually that's kind of less important and it's all those other skills which are. And that's come through an apprenticeship model. There are now leadership academies, training courses and more about that in medicine. But I think certainly looking towards the future, you know, as you guys have done with your leadership academies and the way it works in sport, we need to embrace that in a much more robust, structured way. You know, listening to the previous podcast here, when you put the words, the official words in, I can see where that happens in medicine. You know, I can see where you need to take an emotional response to the family, but then sometimes you need to just stand up in a resuscitation scenario, make decisive decisions, and be that decisive leader. I don't think we've got the language yet in medicine to talk about that and discuss that in a robust way, especially in clinical scenarios, although we have explored much more in terms of human factors over the last 5 to 10 years, and that's really come into medicine in a big way. But in fact, that work has been led not necessarily by clinicians, but by others. There was a pilot called Martin Bromley whose wife sadly died through a scenario which she shouldn't have died from. There was a complication in an operation. It's an easily fixable complication, relatively. But the people who had the skills at the time to fix it didn't fix it. And the reason for that was the way that they interacted with each other. And Martin, being a pilot, has thrown himself into this world and now has a human factors academy showing doctors, nurses and others how to work together. So I think, you know, there's lots we can learn from industries like Elite Sport, like other industries, really.
0: I was going to ask you about that. Just in terms of the review process, you know, it strikes me that the ICU that I was in, you know, the beds were full, and then one person was in a bed and then another person came in the next day, and obviously, you know, it's so fast moving, you know, a traffic accident, something happens. Do you get time to pause and reflect and review effectively? You know, in sport, we'd play the game on Saturday, we'd have a review on the Monday morning, and then we'd put that to bed, we'd take the learning, we'd move on to the next game on the following Saturday. But, you know, you've got a lot more than one game a week.
2: Yeah, that absolutely has to happen. And the truth is, most of the time, it doesn't in any structured way. What we do review, of course, are when things go wrong. You know, that's part of the complaints process. We have a root cause analysis. Everything is looked at in detail. But of course, you can learn things when things have gone wrong. But equally, you learn things hugely when things have gone right.
0: Yeah.
2: I've also found that since writing the book and going back to visit patients at home, now that's really tied that circle together for me. It's not something normally we can do. You know, in the prior, a success or an outcome was an empty bed. And an empty bed means either somebody's better or somebody's died. And that's not what follow-up should be. You know, follow-up should be exactly as you've described, you know, looking at it in detail. What can we learn? What can we do better? How can we interact better? And why isn't that there? It's pressure of time. It's pressure of resource. And it's also, you know, I think we have to break those models and sometimes talk to experts and talk to others like you guys to try to bring aspects like that in.
1: Mm. Matt, this seems like a really important way of thinking about medicine, pardon me, and something that actually the entire industry could learn from. Are you finding now, so we talked earlier on about the you were worried about the response. Has the response been decision makers thinking, actually, I need to read this and we need to have this conversation? Is this starting a conversation for you?
2: Yeah, certainly. When I go to public events and when I go to book festivals, I'm going to the Bali Book Festival in October, which is going to be a fantastic ability to discuss with other regions around the world. There's the Krakow Book Festival coming up, actually. I've been asked to speak at a couple of non-healthcare events, which is really important. So it's absolutely started the conversation. One big initiative which is started now, partially through the chapter in the book about a lady called Lauren Connolly, who is a lady from Scotland who sadly died through a road traffic accident. She was a junior doctor working long hours, not resting enough because of those long hours, and sadly died on the busiest motorway in Scotland. And her dad has started a remarkable campaign to try to bring in the importance of sleep, rest and fatigue into medicine, especially in the UK, along with other Royal Colleges and other people. So, you know, this is, I think, the way into this. And the thing that will make the most difference, you know, isn't that new fancy drug or that new fancy machine. It's things like this podcast has talked about changes in leadership, changes in the way we rest and sleep and learn from mistakes.
1: There's so much to learn from other industries for sport as well. Is sport open to listening to stuff generally, do you think? Because
3: I think the most enlightened and the best sporting leaders I've come across, they are relentlessly looking for, you know, lessons they can learn. I mean, it's interesting, Matt, speaking of the aviation world, I can't help but think about Jim Gavin. I don't know if you were thinking the same thing at the same time. You know, over here, Matt, the Dublin GAA football team is run by a coach, Jim Gavin, who works in the aviation world, and he spoke to us at Leinster about the principles he's applied, the lessons he's learned from the aviation world, and there's no doubt that, you know, we took a huge amount from that. I think, you know, like I say, the best sporting leaders will always seek out others, but I think
1: that's fairly recent, I would suggest, is it?
3: Like, yeah,
1: it's the last decade. It's,
3: Without a doubt. But also, I think that the there's something sport can give back as well. I think in terms of, let's say, that example of me talking to the, you know, the NHS in Leeds, the General Infirmary. You know, that was a great example.
1: It's an exterior view, really. It's like people who are undergoing all processes. All businesses, all functioning societies run on a bunch of different processes that are fundamentally human interactions.
3: Yeah.
1: And how we can improve those human interactions, if somebody from outside comes and has a look and says, you're doing that a little bit wrong, have you tried this? Every business, every hospital, every school, every radio station, every media company can always improve from these things. And it seems like it's a very straightforward thing. We just need to be open to the learning.
3: Yeah, open to learning. Make the time for learning. It strikes me that in the medical world, you know, time is so squeezed. You can be thinking, right, well, we're not too bad today, and suddenly the whole landscape changes in 1 hour because of three different things have happened at the same time.
1: Yeah. Yeah, no, it's true. Matt, I'm kind of, I think that both yourself and Stuart are enlightened versions of people in your industry. There is the cliche of the hard-bitten old coach who would have been like, I have nothing to learn. And it's the same in medicine, certainly. We've all seen the God complex consultants of Hollywood, essentially, that has, you know, the cliche has passed into popular culture. It seems like there's a new generation of people who are willing to listen and learn and hopefully implement very significant changes that will have massive impact on how we practice medicine as a society.
2: Yeah, there's still huge challenges. I think you're right. Things have changed from, you know, decades ago with those, you know, big bullshit characters, my way or no way. I think things have changed. There are still big challenges. And we've still got big issues with discrimination and gender parity in medicine. That's a huge issue, not only in my specialty of intensive care, but in many other specialties. That's a big challenge. Learning from mistakes and really having a no-blame culture is a massive thing. Now, there was recently a court case of a doctor in training who was prosecuted for manslaughter, actually, when a poor young chap died of infection, died of sepsis. But actually, there's a litany of problems in and around the place in which he was working. understaffing, IT failures, lack of staff on the rota. There's a huge element of that. And I think medicine really needs to stand up and, you know, having a no-blame culture where we can learn from problems and not only prosecute problems is a huge way forward. You know, I don't know how far sport has gone in terms of that. There still seems to be, you know, there's always a person, perhaps at fault, and hence they move on or don't move on. But often, you know, I would argue that the reason that the result is X or Y, you know, it's so false to say that that's one person. You know, this is the system, this is the training, this is the pressure it's under.
1: Yeah, I'm laughing.
2: This is serendipity, actually.
1: I'm laughing because this is exactly the conversation we had off air before we started today. Stuart was giving out about the quality of analysis. Saying that.
3: No, I was talking generally about the media, how they narrow it down to one person and one thing. And as Matt has just said, it's never one person and one thing. It's a litany of reasons that victory or defeat takes place. The media like to narrow it down to, because of this.
1: A single narrative.
3: Or a single person.
1: Yeah.
3: And, or sometimes a coach or sometimes a player. And it's never that. And like, that's how my wish, if you like, I would hope that the likes of you guys, you know, you get, let's talk about the detail of the result and why the result happened rather than just the result.
1: Fair enough. On that note, Matt, I wish you every success with the book. It's called Critical Sciences and Stories on the Brink of Life. And you can follow Matt on Twitter. It's @Dr_MattMorgan. Thanks very much for being part of Stuart's Leaders Question this week.
3: Thanks both.
4: Cheers, Matt.
3: Cheers. Thank you.
1: Yeah, so that was good. What's the best bit of homework that we could all do to become better analysts, Stuart?
3: For you guys?
1: Yeah.
3: Do you watch the game back?
1: Some games, yeah. So it depends, right? So we've got to watch soccer games, rugby games, football games.
3: Yeah.
1: It's you pick the ones that you watch back. So I'll watch the Highland Cup games back, and I'll watch the.
3: I think as analysts, not you necessarily, because you're not actually the analyst. You're the guy asking the analyst the question. But I'll be quizzing the analysts on. Okay, can you tell me some of the reasons why the victory occurred or the defeat occurred, and I want to understand it from a technical and tactical point of view, you know, so that you're getting into the detail of the reasons why an incident happened rather than just narrow it down to, well, obviously they're rubbish because they lost.
1: Yeah, fair enough. Stuart, good stuff. Thanks very much.
3: Thank you.
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1: Okay, Robbie, time is up. 77 on the clock. This to level it and bring us to extra time. Come on, Robbie.
2: He did it!
1: He did it! It's over the bar! Robbie Hindley! And now it's Mayo! 13 points, Dublin, 13 points.
2: He's
1: a Mayo man on the deck as well.
2: There's a Mayo man down, number 10, it's now Dermot O'Connor. There's a Dublin man after hitting him. There should be a Dublin man sent off here, but Dublin are all over the place. But Henley, let's carve his name of pride, because again and again, that man has got more abuse from Mayo fans. And fair play to him.
3: How many times have you heard that?
4: A couple of times, in fairness, Martin really went for it, I'll give him that.
3: I've never heard him so emotional.
4: Yeah, well, I'd known Martin for a long time through Brafey. He lives in Brafey, played with his son, know all his family. So he'd know the background, actually, when I got involved with Mayo first. Originally, back in 2009, he was around the scene as well, back then as well. So, know him a long time. So I'd say there was a bit of emotion in it for him as well, but... it's funny. It's the moments the Midwest gives you, I suppose, as well.
3: That's class. Congratulations, Rob Henley, by the way, for anybody who's listening, is joining us in the studio. Thanks a million for coming in. Sit in a small bit into the microphone there. What are the last sort of 24, 48 hours? You can take those off if you want. Last 24, 48 hours been like for you?
4: I suppose it's been good in that, I'm very happy with my decision. I put a lot of thought and effort into it in that, I'm not kind of going, maybe I made that too soon or anything like that. I don't think anyone can claim I did that. But so from that perspective, a lot more clarity, kind of looking forward to putting it behind me now for now. And also, obviously, you get naturally, you get people reaching out to you and things like that as well. So nice to reconnect with people, former teammates, people I played against, all these different things reaching out to me over the last kind of 24 hours. So that's kind of interesting in itself. I'm just trying to process it. I can be realistic about it. It'll probably only in a few weeks and months when they're back on the field and they're playing and I'm wishing I was there, that I'll probably be was it too soon? But at the same time, I think for me, it was very black and white. I couldn't sustain it going into the new year. So happy to make the decision.
3: The league, you were involved in the league, obviously, this year.
4: Yeah.
3: And then what was that sort of... Which game was your last game?
4: My last game was Tyrone, away to Tyrone. I suppose I was sub, obviously, for Championship, so I was involved all the last 2 years and only really played two games in the league. And look, it's like Anthony, I've been on the other side of this. When a keeper gets in and becomes number one, it's very hard to oust them. So I was kind of getting your kind of standard from one league game where they kind of mix up the teams a bit. But I had a few injuries over the last 2 years. But in fairness, this pre-season got into good shape, was looking forward to giving it a go. But I think more the personal circumstances have changed. We're expecting a baby at the start of April. So it was going to have to give at some point. It's especially living in Dublin. It's not, it'd be probably a little bit different if we were living in Mayo. But living in Dublin is just too much commitment to be up and down, especially if you have a baby in the house. So better now than later.
3: If you were starting, it would have been a trickier call, I presume.
4: Yeah, but I've put, I went back, and initially my whole intention was to be back number one, but even with that, it wouldn't have been possible. Mm-hmm. So, for me, I know lots of players who retire kind of maybe I should have stayed, and to be a bit of a grey area there. For me, it's not, it's very black and white. So, kind of happy with my decision, a lot more clarity and stuff like that. So I feel better about it. I was probably a little bit torn going down to train the last 2 weeks because you're I don't think I should be here. Do you know that kind of way? So happy enough.
5: So you're talking physically, Rob, that you feel you're not quite able to do it, or is it a mental thing? Because everybody talks about the physical side, but mentally it'd be quite draining as well.
4: Yeah, I think physically, it's probably the best I've felt for the last 2 years, because I did my cartilage in my knee in 2022, and I've kind of had recurring, inflammation, things of that. Cartilage is difficult to deal with, but it's probably the best physically I've felt, but it's more that these things outside of football. So, mentally I was really committed to the preseason, everything like that. But it's just more, I've got all these other things. I've got a busy job, family, stuff like that, that is more important now at this time for me. So it's kind of I know I could play for longer physically and mentally, but, personally I can't justify it really anymore.
5: Is this the fourth baby in April?
4: Yeah, first, yeah. So looking forward to it, yeah. So touch wood, everything goes well. That's obviously the focus now, so... and it's not for me as well, it's great. I joined Rohini last year, like, I'm just excited to go play in Rohini, and like, it's only up the road. I can spin out to train and I'm back in, you know, 15 minutes. I haven't been able to do that for about 15 years. So that in itself would be a bit of a, I don't know, it'll be a bit of a change for me, but I'm looking forward to kind of doing that because I still get to play football. I still get to kind of be part of a team environment while also being around and being present at home as well, which is important to me. So
5: be out of retirement in May. As soon as the baby is born, be out of retirement in May.
3: Yourself and Brian Fenton will be... so just in terms of the decision-making process, have you made your mind up before you talk to Kevin about that? Or are you like, oh, just give him a shout and see?
4: No, I was very... Before I spoke to anyone, like, there was no talking me out of it. I kept it to myself. I didn't, you know, burden other people with, oh, I'm thinking about this, what do you think? I just kind
3: of... Because if you do that, you're asking somebody to go, come on, give me the reason to stay here.
4: Yeah, and I genuinely didn't want that. So it was very much, you know, and obviously Kevin was a bit taken aback because, you know, I had been doing all the preseason and everything, but, you know, he was very understanding. Once he kind of put it to them, they can't really, you know, have any qualms with it. So... it was very much, this is my decision, thanks for everything.
3: Was it an emotional call or that physical phone call?
4: Well, I actually was in person. We had training, and I said after training session, and which was better because I'd always prefer doing these things in person. And, you know, I got to see a good few of the team in person. There was a few lads missing or gone off to under 21s and stuff. So, you know, I made a few calls and things after that. But, of course it's emotional. Like, and, you know, we had a... said a few words and lad said a few words to me as well, and it was emotional, but you know, I was kind of leaving. I was like, okay, I'm kind of glad it's kind of done now.
3: Was there like a weight off sort of when you sit back? Are you sitting back in the car to drive back up to Dublin afterwards?
4: So a drive I'm well used to now, but it was nice because I had time to reflect and I was able to make a few calls to people that weren't there that I really wanted to hear it from me directly. So, you know, I so many times I was thinking about this yesterday, so many people text me that I played with over the years who maybe came into the squad for, you know, 2-3 years and maybe were dropped or the change management didn't get to, you know, and they never really had that end to their career, just kind of, you know, and for me, you know, there was probably a couple of years there where I thought someone else was going to make the decision for me. So for me to be able to come back, give it, you know, a good pre-season, enjoy my football, and then say, Joanne, it's just for good reasons I have to leave. Mm. Like, some really positive stuff. You know, I'm very grateful for that. So better players than me didn't get to do it. So it's something that I'm quite happy about in the end as well.
5: Yeah, so Ross, when you're talking about, you know, looking back on your career, is there any standout moments in your career or anybody who's had a big help, any managers or even players that have just helped you along and you think, you know, now you're this side of your career, you look back and you think, like, I was talking about Sean Dyche earlier, and it's not till I retired and look back and think, that man was a godsend for me. Is anybody who helped you along the way?
4: Yeah, so many people. Like, I was just thinking as well, like, I came into the squad first in 2009, you know, as a young lad, kind of, like, I wasn't getting playing, but I was in around training, championship squad, you know, so I was playing with guys like James Nallon and Mark Rawlinson, all lads who haven't played for me, obviously, for a long time, but all at that time were, you know, I was learning from them, so that was kind of learning by seeing more so than talking to them. But I suppose in my position, you know, there's lots of goalkeeping coaches that have an impact on you, you know, and initially it was Peter Burke for me. He was massive. He came in, got involved in 2011, really positive guy. Obviously, he was a great Mayo keeper as well. So, like, he had a massive impact on me early days. And I think probably the biggest, from a coaching perspective, the biggest impact we would have had in Mayo over the last 15 years was James Horne coming in. I think he just brought a new energy. And, you know, and I have reflected on that. Like, obviously, you know, over the years, would have had things that I wish we did better, you know, the usual stuff that you would have. But he did so much to bring Mayo to a place where we were so close, very close. But also, you know, what he did for the standards of Mayo football and the belief he gave us, you know, coming from a standing start was, you know, something that I'll always appreciate. And then, like, you know, some of the best Mayo footballers of all time have played in the last 15 years. So, you know, Lee Keegan, Aidan O'Shea, Andy Moore, and Cullen Boyle, David Clark. You know, and you've had Keith Higgins. This thing, I'm always afraid to go in. Actually, Killian O'Connor.
3: Yeah.
4: You know, so like it was a bit of a golden era for us as well. In fairness, so each of them I would have learned from, and in particular, and I'd always say it now. You know, I was in a battle for position, and you know, goalkeeping position's not easy. You're kind of it's a battle within, it's a game within a game, and like to be training with Clarkie for the vast majority of my career, and to you know, to be competing with him, to get starting ahead of him even, like, is something that I'm very proud of, because I know how good he was, and like, he's the best keeper May have ever produced, and I was there at the same time as him, so I learned a lot from him, not because he'd be telling me anything, just by watching him and training with him and seeing how he drives himself.
3: Across the seven All-Ireland finals during your time, you started three and he started four, is that
4: something? Yeah, something about that, yeah.
3: How did you get on? Was there, like, because obviously that, you know, I want you, you're the biggest block standing in the way of the thing that I desperately want on both sides, is that a...
4: I won't say it, but like, he obviously sent me a nice message yesterday, a voice note or whatever, and kind of reflected on it. Like, I suppose that I wish I could go back in ways, because I suppose the first, you know, 7-8 years of my career, I looked at it totally as adversary, you know, we're against each other, and always trying to one-up them, and, you know, the usual stuff, like, that you would be, especially when you're younger. And I wish I'd probably early just said, okay, what is Clarkie excellent at, what he's brilliant, and probably learn from him sooner, as opposed to trying to be the opposite to him in some ways. And it probably didn't help my career, and like, it was good in, because we had two totally different types of keepers, it was probably a good dynamic to have, because we were both kind of challenging each other. But I think in the last kind of second half of our career together, it was a much more, like, when Clarkie got playing, I was 100% behind him, we drove each other on, and it was, and vice versa. And it was a much better relationship, and we roomed together. This other thing is, we were always rooming together, so we'd have a lot of time together, obviously between training and things, and very different personalities, but also very similar in lots of ways as well. So it was a great relationship. And like, I'm so grateful to him. And, you know, it could have been, obviously you'd love if you were just easy number one the whole career, but, and I'm sure he would have wanted the same. But when I look back, it was probably good for both of us as well.
3: Are you familiar with that Davy Fitzgerald story?
4: About out and pucking the ball against the wall.
3: 5:30 a.m. because he was trying to get in as the player goalkeeper, and he knew that his rival was passing the road up at the end of his road at about 5:30, 6:00 a.m. So he'd get up 3 or 4 minutes before he knew your man was passing in the car, and there was a ball wall outside, and he'd go out and start pucking the ball literally for 5 minutes until your man was gone past. And then he'd go off back to bed or whatever. And he'd just, it was in your man's head that
5: mind game.
3: That lad's out. This is unbelievable.
4: Yeah.
3: There was any of that?
4: There was, I suppose, the only equivalent for me was I'd make an awful effort, especially in about 2015, to get to training like an hour and a half early and be out kicking.
3: Wow.
4: Oh, yeah, it would be. Now, kicking for the sake of kicking, if I go back, what a waste. I was doing hundreds of kicks for, you know, not any kind of thought put into them, but it was just to be out early and be the first on the pitch and one of the last off. But, you know, that was all I could control at that time. Now, I don't know if it actually improved my kicking or anything, but it was just, that's as close as I got.
3: Well, it was a big thing that Stephen Cluxton used to say all the time, that, like, you know, there was players in that Dublin's brilliant, like, generational players who'd say, oh, I was always trying to do that thing of being the first player in, but you could never arrive before Cluxton.
4: Yeah, well, yeah, he's a different animal altogether.
3: I don't know, was he kicking or what he was doing?
4: He wasn't coming from Dublin now. I'm joking.
3: Keith asked there about the, like, the high point.
4: Yeah.
3: What was it? Was it the commentary that we heard from there? Was that it? Or
4: yeah, I suppose. Like,
3: personally.
4: It was a high point in that, like, that was a specific point in that that was a good, not that I didn't enjoy the kick too much, because I knew we still had extra time to go, and I was kind of like, get back into it. But, you know, after the game was probably a high point. I would say, though, like, it was more a general high point in that, like, the idea that I was able to kind of get back to that level, I think, where, you know, post probably 2016, where I, you know, I came out of that thinking I'll never play for Mayo again, but then getting back to a place where I felt like I was taken seriously as a keeper again, and, you know, was able to play at that level and produce for Mayo, was probably the high point for me, that it didn't kind of just peter out or end when it could have ended for me. So I think when I look back, that's probably the thing I'm most proud of, or feel like the highest point, is that, like, right up to the end, like, even till last Sunday, I was like, I can still be number one. I can still play at this level. And, you know, I'm very proud of that. But at the same time, you know, it was based off quite a low base as well, as in a low point in my career as well. So, but yeah, I think that's probably the high point for me, that I, you know, I kind of got through a bad time and got to finish on better terms, which I didn't think I would get to, you know, at a certain point in my career.
5: You seem extremely content for somebody who was saying, like, last week I still thought I could be number one.
4: I still think I could be number one now.
5: Yeah, sitting here, like, a lot of people struggle with retirement, but to see you sitting there and speak so openly and you seem really content about it, it's a great thing. But one thing I want to ask, one thing that always gets asked of footballers, I'm not quite sure if it's the same in the GAA world, do you have any mementos, any jerseys, any gloves? Did you pick anything up along the way that is on the mantelpiece or you keep close to you?
4: I'm the worst person in the world for, like, keeping things. Now, I have a thing full of jerseys at home and all of that. Like, I wouldn't have been a big person for swapping jerseys. Yeah. And in the end, because I had to work hard to get my jerseys with me. So it was kind of like, that was kind of my mindset on it. But there's different times in my career, like, that I remember that I've, random story. I met Johnny Wilkinson after the, didn't play GA, but he would have been pretty good, I'd say. But I met him after an All-Ireland final and in 2016 it had gone badly. Met him the following week. And end up telling him everything. I was doing work with him. It was recording a campaign or something. And it got recorded, the conversation.
3: Ah.
4: And it's muffly, but you can hear what he's saying. And that, like, sometimes I just open it and watch it again. I was like, because I know where I was not in a great place. And then I've got probably the best Northern Hemisphere rugby player, controversial statement in this country. One of the best Northern Hemisphere rugby players kind of giving me really nice advice. I didn't fully understand at the time. It was nice that he was being so empathetic. I didn't fully get it at the time, but I do now. He's just basically saying, you went in to the game expecting a big performance. You had to do this, you had to do that. And obviously, you didn't get that. So then you're hurt after whatever he was doing, all this stuff with his hands. And he said, next time, if you're in a situation, you know, you just go in, no expectations, be open, be ready for Anthony. And I obviously said it in a few more words than that, but it was the way he said it, though. It was so empathetic. So I have that video, and that's something I'm like, that was kind of, because it's just at the right time, one of these kind of serendipitous moments where you kind of meet the right person at the right time.
5: And that's right up there, isn't it? Motivational award from Johnny Wilkinson.
3: I'm not expecting Johnny Wilkinson to go up in this chat. So what you're saying about the point is, you get up, you kick it, you're in game mode again, so you're not luxuriating too much, because, like, it was such an iconic thing. Like, even the celebrations afterwards, like, obviously it goes to extra time, three fairly wonderful points, it would be, I would say, from a Mayo point of view, but, like, 5 or 6 minutes into extra time after that, there's no score. The celebrations at the end are basically like Mayo have won in All-Ireland because they've killed the White Walkers, and you know, it was this, so, like, but in your role in that, like, you were the story of the game, essentially.
4: Yeah, like, it was a big moment in that, like, I had to kick it, or we were going to lose. Like, so it was good. As I said, at the time in it, I was just thinking about extra time. And
3: were you thinking, as you're kicking it, were you thinking about the pressure of kicking it? Because that was the last. It was 7 minutes of added time.
4: No, I like felt good. I'd done a lot of work over the years previous on what I was going to do in situations like that. Whether it was, you know, all the kind of mental skills you have to basically develop, and that I didn't have, unfortunately, maybe previously in my career. So I was just kind of looking forward to literally just doing my routine, my kicking technique. And I knew if I committed to the kick, if it went wide or curled wide or whatever, I could be happy that I at least committed to it.
3: Yeah.
4: So that's all I focused on. And as all my Dublin friends remind me, you had two kicks at it as well, but in fairness, I knew when I was kicking the first one that Morris was telling me to stop, so I knew I had a free lash at it, so I just gave it a go. But I didn't feel that nervous over it at all, to be honest, which was nice.
3: You mentioned regrets in your statement. Is that about the following game, or is it a wider sense of, Jesus, we didn't get over the line, or what was that?
4: Yeah, it's probably a combination of things in that, like, you know, I mentioned one earlier, wish I'd started learning a bit earlier instead of thinking I can do it all myself. I can find out how to be, you know, whatever type of keeper. I wish I, you know, watched Stephen Cluxton and David Clark and these lads and took more of their game on board earlier in my career.
3: Right.
4: I did it later in my career and it really helped me, you know, and so things like that I regretted and do sooner, but at least I did them at some point. And I think the other ones would be obviously bad performances by myself, you know. As I said, like, I regret that. Of course you're going to regret that, and I'd be lying if I didn't say that. And 2021, I think that's when someone asked me about it yesterday. You know, everyone says that was a highlight of your career. But I look at that kind of with a bit of a tainted view, because it wasn't, because that wasn't the last game. We'd 4 weeks, we'd a 4 week gap between there and the Tyrone game. And that's probably one of my regrets, that 4 week gap. I think we wanted to just replicate the same again and hope that'd be enough. And I think we'd an opportunity to maybe try new things or do something different, bring a different approach to the final.
3: In preparation for it,
4: yeah. And I think Tyrone just came and they'd, like, we had loads of opportunities in the game, you know, to win it and all of that, but they came to win the game and we probably came not to lose it a little bit as well. Yeah. So it was a sickener, to be honest, but at the same time, another learning I was able to take for my career, unfortunately.
3: Does it help? There's a missed penalty up the other end, you know, when you're thinking about these things, you're like, ah, listen, we were all in it together here.
4: Yeah, well, look, there's always moments in games, but I think the cumulative of it is, you know, there was other opportunities beyond the penalty or even beyond the goal conceded where we could have kicked on.
3: Yeah.
4: You know, and that's in every game we played or lost. But I think overall, if you, like, football is fair, I think, you know, if you're the better teams usually win. So
3: that's a pretty incredible outlook, given what I've been through over the years, that, like,
4: well, I'm not sure everyone would agree with me, but, you know, I think if you're, you know, if systems are right, generally the systems kind of take care of the results. And, like, we had incredible players and incredible dedication, everything, but generally then we came up with teams that had just the same level of players or higher, and we were able to compete with them, but they just had those couple of percent just maybe around just game awareness, things like that, that we probably didn't put enough focus on. And, you know, it's a pity, because I think if we'd had that, we probably would have snuck one or two. But at the same time, we have to level that with, we did come up against a team that was, you know, in Dublin, that was beating all teams in its wake, you know, and we were able to put it up to them. So I'm very proud of that. But there was other opportunities, as I said, 2021, and Tyrone deserved it 100% on the day. But, you know, I think as a squad, we were good enough to win that one if we had just done a couple of few things different, maybe.
3: Totally. And that Tyrone team as well, like, I mean, there's a bit of hindsight about it, because I remember walking out of Croke Park that day and thinking, Jesus, that Tyrone team were around for a while. They were a young group that were coming with a head of steam, and you thought, Jesus, they are really going to, and it didn't work out, obviously, that way. Have you any thoughts about management?
4: Yeah, I do. I actually took over the Rheny under-21s there during the winter last 2 months ago, and it was really enjoyable. Now, I don't want to do it anytime soon. Like, I want to keep playing club football for as long as I can. You definitely can't do both at the same time. So, but I would, I'd love to. In fairness, I've been challenging management teams for the last 15 years and, you know, been on that side of it. So the least I can do is put my money where my mouth is in relation to actually going and doing it. So I would love to do it at some point. You know, not like necessarily to be a goalkeeping coach, to actually be proper coach or manager, but, you know, the timing for that, it won't be for a few years, because I want to keep playing for as long as I can.
3: And if you're trying to balance family life, I'd imagine.
4: Yeah, well, that's the other thing as well.
5: As goalkeeping is, it's a real specialist position. Like, I know I keep drawing the alongside football, but generally, whoever plays football, if you're not quite good enough as an outfield player, you end up in the goal and you go from there. But obviously, that's not the story with GAA. But it must have evolved since you first made your debut to today. You know, it's chalk and cheese to what you would have put up with, you know, your first game to your last game. Yeah. How much has being a goalkeeper actually evolved?
4: It's probably the most it's ever evolved is in, like, just coincidentally, was in the time that I started playing. So 2009. Like, Cluxton wasn't the keeper. He was obviously an excellent keeper, but he wasn't the Cluxton that he became at that point, like, kicking all the frees and things like that. From 2009 till now, it's just been this kind of, you know, I think it's become more similar to soccer in that it's, you know, keepers now playing out from the back and things like that. Like, it's very similar to that. It's a playmaker position. It's not just seen as a get the ball out as far as you can, which was the case when I started. It became, we're certain attacks, this is about possession, and we're a lot more involved in it. And then obviously there's the in-play stuff as well, so we're getting more on the ball as well. So that became a bigger thing, that you needed to be able to be comfortable on the ball and have good skill level, because we can't afford to turn the ball over, because obviously it's a disaster if you do. So it's definitely evolved, and, like, I think the keepers and probably some of the management teams have facilitated that. Like, Cluxton obviously started it and perfected it for his team. I think that was the big thing. He was the right keeper for Dublin, you know, like, and then there for fears, like Armad had Aidan Forker in goal, and that was the way they were playing. He was the right keeper for their team. Now, obviously, Blaine came in last year, more traditional keeper, and, you know, did excellent. It was brilliant keeper for them last year, and probably very unlucky not to get an All-Star. But, you know, so there's a lot of, there's a kind of a wide spectrum within goalkeeping at the minute, in that, like, it'll be interesting now with the new rules to see which way it goes. But I still think it'll always come down to having the basics of being a goalkeeper, because, like, kickouts, you can't just learn that in a couple of months. It's, there's a thought process behind it, decision making, which is still going to be really important in these new rules. But keepers will have to add more to their game in relation to being comfortable in the other half of the field. And I thought Niall Morgan did it excellent in the Interpros, where, like, he's able to get up the field, but, like, his goalkeeping basics are so good as well. So, like, it's, you know, it has evolved, and I've had to evolve with it, and I've enjoyed it, because, and I'm looking forward to playing the new rules in...
3: Are you? I was curious about that, whether that played any part in your decision or not.
4: No, and someone said to me yesterday as well, like, you're afraid to run up down the field, but no, like, it's, to be honest, it's very, I think it's very straightforward for the keeper. You still, kick out is going to be, it's going to be more difficult now, because you're kicking to less space. You know, you have to have the distance, and, like, that probably became quite apparent even in the Interpros, that kickouts were so important for launching tacks, and obviously if you turn them over, you're more exposed. So, like, as I said, the basics are still going to be important. But actually, when you join the attack, it's, you're probably going to have more space than you've had ever, and more time in the ball, because you're going to be the extra man potentially in attack. So I'm really looking forward to trying it with the club. Like, I'm not saying I'm going to be excellent at it or anything, but it's like Anthony, the rules were made to make the overall game better. It's not necessary to mess up the goalkeeping position. So goalkeepers just have to evolve and adapt to it. And, like, I would have thought I'd have the game to do it. I'm a good kick passer. Yeah. I'm you know, a decent shooter if I want to practice that part of my game and bring that into it as well. But it's just an opportunity now. There's going to be different things tried over the league. But I think what we'll see is, as the championship goes on, the more traditional keepers who have adapted well will be the top keepers, as opposed to a new keeper coming in and perfecting. I think it'll be the Niall Morgans, Shane Ryans, these lads who are going to be perfected, as opposed to some outfielder going in goal and perfecting it.
3: Yeah, interesting. I would have thought, like, well, you've less running to do, and I know that you weren't allergic to running, but equally, well, it makes pre-season a bit easier. But
4: yeah, for sure.
3: Thanks, William, for coming in. Really interesting.

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1: But in all good-hearted, and I can't overstate how welcoming they've been as a club. And, you know, I am genuinely excited to play with them. And the standard of football in Dublin is so high that, you know, it's not like I'm going to have this big drop-off in the kind of competitiveness of the football I'm playing. So I'm looking forward to that now. That's the next challenge, try and be better for Raheny and to see if I can adapt to these new rules and keep learning. That's the big thing. I want to keep learning. I think there's still more to learn and still thinking I can improve in different ways as well. So, yeah, that's the next challenge.
2: A bit less mileage.
1: Yes,
2: well, I'm sure
1: that's the big thing.
2: Kinder on the body. Thanks, Millie, for coming in. Really interested to see what comes next, because I was asking you that managerial question very deliberately, because it did feel like throughout the conversation that there was a lot of like learnings and different things that you've clearly picked up that I'm sure you're going to apply over the next while to help Dublin football.
1: Right? Oh, that's where you might be wrong.
2: That's the old all right, okay. Send a few lads west. Thanks, Millie, and congratulations on the career. Fantastic career, and thanks, Millie, for coming in.
1: Cheers.
2: Massive fan of basketball.
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15: All right, welcome along to our Saturday panel, joined today by 3 former Irish rugby internationals, Hugo McNeil, Nigel Carr and Jim Glennon. Both Hugo and Jim were part of the Ireland squad that went to the very first Rugby World Cup in New Zealand in 1987. And Nigel should have been part of that squad, but forced to retire due to the injuries he sustained in an IRA bombing shortly before the tournament. Thanks for coming in. Thanks for travelling down, Nigel. April 25th, 1987, a day to change your life forever.
16: It's a big day, you know. When I set out, didn't really expect it. It was just a normal day. We would travel up and down frequently to Irish training sessions, and this was another one. I suppose it was, you know, added excitement nearly at that time, because we were preparing for something that was a little different in the inaugural, the first ever Rugby World Cup. It was a great opportunity, I think, for everybody. You know, we were very positive going into it, and you wanted to try and perform on a world stage, but you know, I only got halfway down, I'm afraid, and that sort of pretty well put paid. I played a little bit after that, but pretty well put paid to my career.
15: Yeah. What are your memories of the journey down?
16: I mean, it's a long time ago now. I do remember whenever I sat back and thought about it, I can remember thinking, you know, every light was green, and away I went going up to Davy Irwin, who then subsequently drove down. And if one light, if just one light, had stopped, you know, it wouldn't have happened. You were very unfortunate, and whenever we're traveling,
15: because this
16: down.
15: Was purely a coincidence. The target and the target that they got was Lord Justice Maurice Gibson and his wife. You just completely happened to be in the wrong place at the wrong time.
16: Yeah, they were travelling up, you know, from Dublin, and we were travelling down, and our car, their car, and the bomb just happened to be at the same point in time. As with regards to the explosion itself, I don't remember anything. I don't think Philip Rainey really remembers anything. We're very fortunate that David Irwin, who's a doctor, was driving the car and was conscious throughout. And it was he that really, you know, looked after us during that time. I was the car was sort of bashed in on one side. I was trapped under the car. Davey subsequently told me he explained to me what was happening at the time, and as he looked across, he could see through the window and no distance away, like, you know, 5 meters away was the other car, the judge and his wife, on fire with two characters in the front seat. So he managed to get both myself and Philip Rainey out of the car. You know, both sort of suffered some injuries, and we were very fortunate that you know, our car didn't go on fire after, or things hadn't been any worse. So yeah, it was a day I'll remember.
15: When did you learn about your injuries?

0: you know, I don't know what happened exactly. The first thing I can really remember was going back to the hospital in the ambulance and sort of being conscious that there was myself and somebody else in the ambulance, and I could hear sort of whispered tones from the staff looking after us and picked up that there was likely to be a fatality. And I knew there were only two of us in the ambulance, and I thought one of the three of us had been killed, but I didn't know which one of the other two. You know, initially, I don't know if they gave me something in the ambulance. Initially, I sort of didn't feel too bad, but I suffered a number of different things and you know, was in quite a bit of pain for a while and sort of had a vain hope that I might make it across to the World Cup, but that wasn't to be. It was never really likely to be, but... you know, on the other side, I say it was a big thing for me. You know, rugby was my life at that time. I missed a great opportunity in the World Cup, you know, but I've come out with all my fingers and toes. And whenever you look back at the period of the Troubles, you know, there's so many other people that not only were thousands killed, you know, but many more were injured. And as I say, it could have been a lot worse.
1: Yeah. How long did it take for your thinking to come around to that way, from getting over the frustration and I guess some anger at missing out at the Rugby World Cup to actually looking back and thinking, I came away with my life?
0: No, I think reasonably quickly. In that, I think it was a sort of a positive thing as well, because I didn't want to feel a victim. I didn't want to feel doubly sort of put out, you know, and feel a bitterness there. And you know, I don't find it difficult to think that way. I didn't find it difficult to think that way, because you know, it is the truth. You know, I came out with all my fingers and toes, and I can walk about and drive the car and play with the kids. And there's so many people in Northern Ireland, you know, over that period, the Troubles were much worse injured. And what happened, I suppose, to me really was, it really came home to me. Whenever you hear about, you know, an explosion in Derry or Dungannon or Downpatrick, you know, that whenever they said, you know, one person killed, two persons injured, not seriously, that's what I was. I was injured, not seriously.
1: Yeah.
0: And as I say, you know, it could have been an awful lot worse for me, so.
1: Hugo, seven players travel down to that training session. So in the first car were Nigel, Philip Rainey and David Irwin. You were in the second car, you were with Sid Miller, Keith Crossan and Trevor Ringland. Was that just pure potluck that you ended up in the second car?
2: Yeah, I think sort of it was. I mean, Keith and Trevor and I sort of played those positions in the field. I was the fullback there with the two wingers, so we sort of used to sort of hang around together and sort of still do to this day. So it really was potluck. And we couldn't believe when we heard the news, because it was something that was, you know, when we sort of first started playing with the Irish team before that, you know, people used to say it was great that you could all play together from all parts of the island, and nobody ever talked about, quote, the Troubles. And I remember in the sort of, as it went on, kind of thinking, well, that's kind of fine as far as it goes, but if you can't, having the benefit of becoming teammates with somebody, playing with someone in the kind of the cauldron that there is this kind of international rugby, but getting the trust and respect. So we did talk about it, and you know, with Trevor and Keith and Nigel, to try and understand sort of what had been going back and going on, and why. And certainly, I know I learned an awful lot from it. But there's a huge difference between that, and then suddenly almost being caught up in an explosion and hearing that, you know, one of your teammates has been injured. Because, you know, there had been periods before that. We had, you know, the guys, Jimmy McCoy, who used to be in the RUC, Brian McCall, who was in the playing, you know, in the Irish squad, who was, you know, was in the British Army. So we were used to having special branch guys on our landing in sort of the hotel in, you know, in Dublin. But it was just such a, you know, a huge shock to hear what had happened. And you know, Nigel was one of the best players on our team. He'd been a key guy in the championship winning team a couple of years before, and the idea that, you know, he wasn't going to come to the World Cup with us and maybe his career was over was a shock. But as Nigel, you know, says, and it's a tribute to his, you know, a personality and courage, is that, you know, for many, many, many people in all parts of the island at the time, there was an awful lot worse happened.
1: While you left South Belfast at a similar time to travel down to Dublin, it wasn't actually till you got to Dublin that you discovered what had happened.
2: No, we didn't. We got down and the team was assembling, and you know, there was the sort of the great excitement. There was banter. We were going off to the first World Cup. There was a great sense of excitement, and then when the news came in, it was just absolutely shocking. It was just shocking. I can still remember. And first, thinking, is everyone okay? Is everyone still alive? And and then hearing, as Nigel said, that they were, but, you know, with serious injuries done to him.
1: Jim, what are your memories of that period?
3: I'm fascinated listening to the two lads, and it brings it all back certainly very vividly. I think, first of all, I should say that both Nigel and Hugo had been inherent parts of quite a successful Irish team for the previous few years. I was very much a squaddy. I wasn't on the first team. I made the squad. I was absolutely delighted to make the squad for the first World Cup, and to me, the excitement at the time was of actually being part of it had completely dominated everything. And yes, there was an awareness of, and had been an awareness, I was in my mid-30s almost at that time, and I had been around the scene for a while, and had played with and against both British Army guys and RUC guys, and there was absolutely no difference in our relationship whether you played with them or against them, regardless of what they did. But that morning, I remember the training session was in Wanderers on Merrion Road. It was scheduled for around about 11 o'clock. We were due to fly to New Zealand about a fortnight later. It was that close to the start of the competition. And I remember driving in, and there were armed special branch men in the shrubbery on the way into the ground, and it struck me as being slightly odd, but not totally odd, because we were used, as Hugo was saying, we're used to the sight of the armed special branch men around the hotel and the dressing rooms wherever we went. And then we were brought into the room, and Sid Miller, who was the tour manager, Sid told us what had happened, and it was just total shock. I can't remember anything of the remainder of the weekend, although we must have been very busy throughout, because in those days you only convened at weekends for training. It was nothing remotely approaching the camps that they have now. If we went into camp, it was for it was an overnight. It was more a sleepover than a camp. But my first reaction certainly was obviously shock, but as it then, on reflection, and this is obviously a very selfish thought, but it was the thought at the time, was the loss of Nigel to the side. He was an absolutely inherent cog in the wheel, had been crucial to the Triple Crown success in 85, and he was gone. And you know, it really was treated as another injury, because we were so focused on the tournament coming up that the implications of this, despite, as Hugo was saying, despite the fact that we did openly discuss and talked regularly about politics, I remember, for example, a week or two later, sitting in the team room in the Royal Marine Hotel in Dunleary, and watching the news about 6 o'clock in the evening, and the incident at it was more than an incident, the Loch Gall event, where there was a major bloodshed at Loch Gall RUC barracks, and you know, it brought it home, and just how lucky Nigel had been that he was still with us, and Davey and Philip Rainey, who had joined us at that stage.
1: Did you know quite quickly that you were the unintended victims of the attack?
0: I think Davey actually would say, whenever he describes a thing, he said about, you know, it being a sort of a flash of light, feeling the heat and so on, and thinking that this is a mistake, somebody's put a bomb. He thought the bomb had been put under our car, for instance. But I think he sort of realised fairly quickly that you know, it wasn't us that were targeted. I mean, just the idea of us being targeted was probably, you know, it just, you couldn't comprehend being targeted. Yeah. To be honest, I suppose it just had to be some sort of mistake. But
1: it must have been a hell of a shock for the other players, particularly those of you, Hugo, who were with the three lads earlier that morning, 2 weeks before World Cup. You can't be thinking too much about rugby at that stage.
2: No, it was a huge shock, because, I mean, the great thing about rugby was, and for all of us, was that rugby brought people together. on these islands when a lot of things were pushing them apart. And it was the great thing, and Jim and I would have had the sort of the privilege of going up north to playing against Estonians and Ballymena and Corinthians and, you know, and Collegians and, you know, all the teams, and Nigel and the others coming south, and then meeting in the Irish team. So it was at a time when, you know, there was so much problems, on the island around the Troubles. And it was the credit to the IRFU and everything for navigating through that. You know, it was a great thing. The Irish team played together without any threat to anyone's identity, their allegiance, their religion, their ultimate. There was this great respect that had been built up over the years, and it was so special, and it continues to be, you know, very, very, very special. And so there was also a sense of shock that this was, you know, even though it was a freak, it wasn't an intended attack on this. It wasn't somebody trying to push this apart, but it was a real shock that this special, this incredible special relationship, this special situation, this bond that it brought between people, had been hit so hard. Even though the chances were sort of were so small, as Nigel says, that if you stopped at a traffic light, or what was the chance? One in, I don't know what the number is. But it was also that this was a shock to this very special ambience and atmosphere that had been built up over the years.
1: Yeah, because when we first started talking about doing this panel a few weeks ago, the first thing I thought was, well, it must have been an intended target. That when you look at the Irish rugby team at the time, and you mentioned Jimmy McCoy there, an RUC officer, you think of someone like Trevor Ringland with quite a strong unionist background, that actually the rugby team would have been an obvious target. Was there ever that sense?
0: I don't think so. I mean, no. The only sort of connection, I mean, it was strange in a way, because the only sort of reason that you could perhaps suggest as a target, I was working as a forensic scientist at that time, and forensic scientists were completely independent from the police, but provide a lot of the evidence for the police. So some of the first people to come and visit me were the forensic scientists who'd been to examine the crater and the remnants. But I don't think there was ever any sort of suggestion that it was a targeted sort of thing. Mm. It was just bad luck, and I say that sort of bad luck at that time, you know, was happening weekly, you know, on all parts of the province and sometimes beyond.
1: The security situation at that time. So you mentioned there that there were special branch officers at training. Was that a permanent fixture?
3: Oh, it was once there was either, correct me if I'm wrong, lads, but my understanding of it was that once there was either an RUC man or a British Army man with us, those lads were met at the border and escorted and given round the clock protection while they were south of the border, and they were left back to the border.
0: Yeah, no, that's the way I understand. In fact, coming down to the border, they would have been escorted by RUC at that time, and then picked up by special branch. And it wasn't just say at training sessions; it was just throughout wherever we were. You know, if we were out for a drink or whatever else, they would come with us.
2: Yeah, I think it is very important to emphasize there was no direct attack on sort of rugby, and I think everybody, you know, we'd never picked up a sense, or the IRFU had picked up a sense that they were somehow, you know, a target for bringing together. And I think, you know, politicians of all sort of sides or all backgrounds recognised that there was, you know, a force to good. But you were operating in this context, and I guess that's what was very unfortunate what happened to Nigel. You were playing in this context, and I guess the reason for protection was for some of the individuals was that, you know, they just had to be protected in order to keep this very special situation that there was, that the rugby had been on this island.
1: Yeah, were the IRFU and politicians keen to promote that around rugby at the time? Because it was quite a powerful thing that you had Ulster, Northerners and Southerners coming together to play rugby, and that there was no issue.
2: Absolutely.
1: That it was such a normal thing.
2: Absolutely. And you know, there's great, what I think are the sort of the great leaders of the IRFU. You mentioned sort of Sid Miller and the Tommy Kiernans and Noel Murphys and, people who built up friendships, you know, over a long period, but even more so, great leadership. And I think they sort of recognized that this was with all that was going on the island at the time, here was something that had sort of survived all political stuff, and just remain this force for good, with bringing people together in ways in which they could just get to know each other. And so I think that was something that the IRFU very carefully carefully sort of promote it, and anything that would, you know, would threaten in that, they would sort of come, you know, they would sort of come down on.
3: Yeah, I don't think the national politicians really had any role to play in it. It was a very strong, if I can use the phrase, core value within the IRFU itself, right through the Troubles, the interprovincial games, which were the highlight of the season, and really were de facto trials for the Irish team. They continued right through the Troubles, and equally, and I always think this is something that's overlooked, week after week during the season, at probably half a dozen, maybe 10, certainly half a dozen sides from south of the border would play a game against a club in the north in what would have been a long-standing fixture, which had probably been going back generations. And there were really deep, genuine friendships that had been built up over the years between clubs and also between individuals. And despite several bombings of the railway line, which was the preferred mode of transport, both travelling in both directions for those games always went ahead. I can only remember one instance, one particular day, where a couple of games were cancelled, a couple of club games were cancelled over all the years, and that was because the railway line was closed. And it wasn't so much, I think, and while I accept that there was obviously great leadership from the top of the IRFU, it couldn't have happened without them, but equally at club level, there was a very genuine effort. I know my own club in Skerries, we used to go north of the border half a dozen times a year. We would have another half a dozen visitors to Skerries from clubs north of the border. And we made a point that in one of our away games in Ulster each year, we'd make the point of staying overnight. Just for the purpose of the exercise, just to make that statement that normality continues here. Mm. And I don't believe we were in any way special in that regard. It was a feeling right through club rugby rather than provincial rugby or even national rugby.
2: Yeah, and I think as well, I remember one of the first you know, European Cups. I mean, obviously Leinster had the runs and, you know, the three wins, and Munster their wins, but, you know, way back, people, in 1999, it was Ulster won the European Cup. And I remember sort of when the final was at Lansdowne Road, and a huge number of people turned out. A lot of people who weren't rugby supporters, who weren't Leinster or Munster supporters, but just came because to cheer on Ulster. And on all the way down on the journey, there was kind of towns, and people had come out just to wish on the Ulster, because they realised that rugby was playing this special role, and there wasn't, even though their own team wasn't in it, they wanted to sort of support the Ulstermen. And, you know, we found in 1996, after the Canary Wharf bombing, when Trevor and I, you know, there was a lot of people out, you know, protesting or speaking out that mightn't have done before, and said, this is not in our name. So, you know, Trevor and I, we sort of decided to organise. It was a year after South Africa had won the Rugby World Cup, and the images of Nelson Mandela and Francois Pienaar went around the world. So we sort of said, could we get the best players in the world to come and make a statement against all violence, or support people who are working for peace in Ireland? And Francois Pienaar, who captained the South African team, came, and some of the best players came from all around the world. But the point was, the ground was filled with a lot of people who never ever went to a rugby match before, and maybe haven't gone since. And the you know, the guests of honour were four young children who had all been from all traditions, who'd been affected. And it was the most, fortunately, we've all been privileged to share, you know, special days in Lansdowne Road, even it is now. But I can say there was nothing that came close to the emotion that day when you saw the four children and saw these great players from around the world doing a lap of honour and getting a standing ovation from all the people from all parts of Ireland, from all traditions, saying you're lending your name to supporting the cause of peace in Ireland. And that was a special role. Only rugby could have really played that role. And I remember one of the things, because rugby never taken a position, it had all been very careful, but I remember going to Sid Miller, who was the president and, you know, of the rugby union at the time, and was from Ballymena, and it almost needed somebody from the north to say this is okay and maybe this isn't something. And Sid immediately kind of saw the value of something like this, and, you know, and it's great credit to him for helping this whole take place.
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1: We're here at Tallaght Stadium with Shamrock Rovers and the Irish Women's National Team to talk to Nicola Coffey, who's been the stadium manager here for 16 years.
2: Nicola Coffey, stadium manager here at Tallaght. Thanks very much for having us.
3: Not at all. Delighted to have you out here.
2: Before we get into like the stadium itself and your role, I'd love to ask you how you got into this career itself. I know you like big sporting background. World Cup in cricket for Ireland?
3: God, that is a long, long time ago. Yeah, I suppose when I was in school, I loved sport and any sport going. And when I finished, there weren't that many opportunities back then in terms of a career in sport. Like, you could go on and be a PE teacher. And UCD were starting a degree in sports management the following year. And I just took a punt on that and haven't looked back since. I've been really fortunate. At one point, I was training to teach golf professionally. Kind of realised that wasn't for me. Worked for a golf course management company, and then came to Tallaght in 2009. So they're stuck with me. I've been here since, but I love it. It's great.
2: So you joined in April 2009, and July of that year, small team of Real Madrid come to town, and Cristiano Ronaldo and Benzema make their debuts.
3: Yeah.
2: Were you involved in getting that game here, or was it already in the works when you joined?
3: No, to be fair, it was in the works. Yeah, no, I can't claim that, but our favourite kind of pub quiz question is, where did Ronaldo make his debut for Real Madrid? And it's Tallaght, so yeah, it's brilliant. It was really good.
2: It must have been some baptism of fire, was it?
3: It was mental. Yeah, it really was, because we'd only the West Stand built, the East Stand was being built. But we managed to get 12,000 people in with temporary seating, so it just, the whole place was crazy in the build up to it. And you know, one of the things I say all the time is that Tallaght unfortunately can be in the news for the wrong reasons at times, so it's events like that and the matches we've had here bring it in for good reasons.
2: And something that's really important to the stadium is having that UEFA status 4, so you can host like European matches and everything here.
3: Yeah.
2: It's probably your bread and butter now at this stage, you're used to it, but I imagine the first couple of matches you held here, the UEFA gang were in, and they had a couple of lists for you to improve on.
3: Yeah, they did. And look, it is, I mean, the aim with the development of this stand was to get to infrastructure category 4, which is what you're talking about. So that means we can host group stage, Champions League, European football. And obviously, capacity-wise, we're never going to compare to the likes of the Aviva, but we have the rest of the infrastructure, which means, like, you know, as you've seen today, we're getting ready for Shelburne against BK Hacken, and you know, the UEFA bus literally, like, there's a truck in the car park, it literally rolls in yesterday, and it's crazy. But we've done a lot of improvements in terms of, say, media areas, media working areas, a lot of background stuff, as well as this stand being built to comply with those regulations. And then when they come to town as such, it's a lot easier to host the games.
2: Is there, what's like one of the most ridiculous regulations they have? You know, it might be something so small, but
3: and I suppose it's one of the big things, they look after their sponsors really well. So for a couple of games over the last number of years, we've had to put a massive marquee outside the front door to facilitate hospitality, where our hospitality rooms at the time were turned into media working rooms and press conference areas. So that was probably the biggest. There's other small things like doping control rooms, the stuff like the goal line technology is coming in, VAR is coming in. So it's like all the stuff you see on Tuesday and Thursday nights at home when you're watching telly, we have it here. So it's really good.
2: So you said earlier that the guys are just in now fitting the goal line technology VAR for tomorrow night.
3: Yeah, as you arrived, GLT arrived, VAR arrived, our pitch staff were meeting the UEFA venue director and broadcast manager, so it all just happened at that little time. But it's great. I love it. The buzz is brilliant. Really good.
2: And how long does something like that take to set up for a European night now, like tomorrow night?
3: I suppose they arrived on site yesterday. Today is mental. Tomorrow is mental. We'll have a debrief at 11:30 tomorrow night, and then you're kind of, it's all done and dusted. But we'll then be taking the place apart. Rovers are playing Kerry in the FAI Cup semi-final on Sunday, so it's just it's rolling on.
2: Yeah. It's probably too broad of a question to ask you about your day-to-day role and how that differs from match day to non-match day, but what does a day look like for you?
3: A day and a non-match week is kind of just catch up in terms of facility management, making sure, you know, everything is working operationally, everything's in place, and then I suppose it's planning, event planning, you know, for the other. Rovers use the place for 40 games a year, and then we've another 10 to 15, maybe 20 pitch-based activities. And internally, we have, you know, function rooms, conference rooms. So to try and maximise the investment in the stadium, we're renting them out. We have separate non-sporting events on. So there's lots of different pieces. And, you know, we'll quieten down a little bit now, but the League of Ireland season has pulled in. It's getting closer and closer together with the February start. So December, January generally are downtime to try and get other bits and pieces done and get planning. But yeah, it's busy.
2: Yeah, and on a match day, like when you hear stadium manager, I have visions of you coming in here kind of at the break of dawn, opening up the gates.
3: No.
2: And
3: no, I have done
2: lining the pitch and everything.
3: No, in fairness, we have a really good team. You know, we have the ground staff, and then there's an operations team inside who are brilliant. So at this, maybe at the start, there was a little bit of that, but now I suppose I just have a little bit of oversight in that. So the guys are fantastic. A match day, so tomorrow we'll have the match day organisational meeting with UEFA. So that happens, there's a test, or the UEFA, an inspection. The UEFA will walk the venue, make sure they're happy at 10 o'clock. The organisational meeting is with both clubs, referees, security, fire, Gardaí, just to make sure everybody's on the same page.
2: Yeah.
3: So that's it literally kicks off 10:30 properly tomorrow morning.
2: And it'll all be shut down.
3: All fall into place, as it always does.
2: Perfectly, seamlessly.
3: Yeah. No, we'll go into, so the zonal, the accreditation and activation, we'll have, you know, security on site from kind of 12 or so. And then, yeah, they really, I think are we gates at 6 o'clock tomorrow? So, yeah, from about 5:30 onwards, you see people starting to build up. And there's great excitement, obviously, for Shelburne to get to group stages. Obviously, we're delighted to have them here, but we're very conscious that this isn't their home ground. So we try and create as much of a feeling, to make it as homey as we can for them. So
2: yeah, is that, we saw maybe down in one of the dressing rooms that there would usually be a place where like the crest of Shamrock Rovers would be. Do you have that kind of taken down now to make it a bit more homely for Shelburne?
3: It is. In fairness, Rovers actually pop that in and out themselves. So, and there's a lot of branding in the tunnel, but everything is demountable for that reason. So not just for Shelburne, for the likes of when the FAI come in, they put up their own branding and signage, and Shells, I've no doubt, will start to brand themselves today as well.
2: It must sicken a lot of people to see the Shells branding in here, does it?
3: I'll say nothing. We are a multi-purpose venue, but obviously, yeah, look, I mean, that's a great rivalry, you know, so I have no doubt for the greater good of the league to have two clubs at group stage games is absolutely fantastic. So it's, it's good.
2: And obviously you mentioned the League of Ireland. It's seen such a revival over the last couple of years. Do you notice a big difference even at the atmosphere in the games or the demographic of the crowds that's coming in?
3: Absolutely massive. And, you know, I'll hold my hands up in 09. I was a massive Manchester United fan and really didn't know that much about League of Ireland. And I suppose I've been really fortunate to watch the vast majority of Rovers' home games here since then. I've been to a few away. But the change, whereas before it was, I'd say, a lot of fathers and sons, now it's all the family. It's mums, sisters, it's kids. This stand in particular at Rovers games is nearly the family stand.
2: Okay.
3: And it's brilliant. It really is. The demographic has massively changed for the good.
2: Do you think having the women's team, the international team, having their base in Tala as well, has that helped kind of bring along a new audience and then they'll start coming to...
3: Yeah, I think so. I mean, what we see with the international teams is we get a lot of people coming up from the country. A lot of buses with girls' teams, coaches, families. There's a slightly different demo. There's more, like, the noise for the women's internationals. The decibel level just goes right up, and it's brilliant. It's slightly different atmosphere, but still a really good one, you know. And you see it, one of the things I've definitely noticed in the square is the number of Shamrock Rovers jerseys, Pats jerseys, whereas before it was United, Liverpool, Manchester City. Like, that's a real change that we've seen.
2: Yeah, yeah. And you mentioned this being the family stand. Obviously, this is your newest stand here. You must have seen, I mean, 16 years in the job, you must have seen a lot of developments and a lot of changes.
3: Yeah, absolutely. Like, we joke about the Real Madrid match, but the night Real Madrid were here, there was literally, the function room was just concrete. And we had a really good company come in and dress the room. So on one half of the room, we had like the inside of a marquee, like carpet, everything. And the other was just literally concrete. We had one stand. So the main stand was 09. The east stand was 2011. South 218, and this one was finished last year. So yeah, it's been really good, and I suppose to have had an opportunity, particularly with the last stand and the inside. So we basically gutted the inside of the building as well, and to have had some input in that, like, I was sadly way more excited about the works in there, upgrading the dressing rooms, upgrading the media areas, than I was about this, purely because I see the benefit, you know, for when various teams are coming to town.
2: Yeah, and you've got a new room inside as well, like a sensory room?
3: We do. So the at the minute, the TV studio, if it's not being used and it hasn't been used, doubles as a sensory room. We are planning on putting a new, hopefully, inside at some point over the next while, a full-time one.
2: Brilliant. It's super important, really, isn't it?
3: Yes.
2: You know?
3: Yeah.
2: You say you've been lucky enough to see most of the Rovers home games here. Is there like a goal or even like in a match itself that stands out to you in terms of atmosphere?
3: Gosh. I'd have to have a think about that. Any of the Dublin derbies.
2: Okay.
3: Like Bows and Rovers, absolutely. No matter what the state of play is in terms of the league, it's just a whole different atmosphere. And then obviously we've had both occasions where Rovers have won, Rovers have lost, but it's next level, really good.
2: We were chatting before about the Ryder Cup and the crowds and how they got heated. Is that something you're always a little bit conscious of as well when you're having to plan, especially for the derby days?
3: Yeah, so there's a really strong planning piece that happens ahead of particularly the Category A, which are the high-risk fixtures. Obviously, we have a really good working relationship with Talagardi, and you know, we've had the same systems in place. They've just increased since 09. We have event controller, safety officers, and everybody is well versed on the risks. So we try to alleviate as much risk as we can. You're always going to have incidents, but we manage it as best we can.
2: I suppose a home venue, we were saying, it's so important, like even the way Shells will probably try and make this place their home tomorrow. But to a team like Shamrock Rovers, who had moved around so much in years past, this stadium must be very important to the fans.
3: I think so. I think so. And as I mentioned to you before, you know, the change in the people going through the square, it's just the analogy I use, like you see Rovers jerseys everywhere.
2: Yeah.
3: For the locality, you know, it's definitely kind of, I think it's the jewel in the crown. Now, I know I'm biased, but for the region, because you're bringing, you know, hundreds of thousands of people through the place every year who mightn't necessarily be here, mightn't have heard of Tala. They've come from all over the Europe, and it's really good for the locality.
2: Yeah, we see as well the brick wall with all the members' names.
3: Yeah,
2: that's beautiful.
3: Yeah, so that was a piece the club had started when they originally went to build the venue. And that's only gone in last year because it was 20 years ago at that point. They had tried to do it, ran out of steam, and the members club of Rovers, they resurrected it last year, and we were absolutely open to it because I think you have to remember, we have to be mindful of the heritage of the football club as well, so where we can, we'll help with pieces like that.
2: And is there anything non-football aside that you'd love to have in here?
3: In terms of events?
2: Yeah.
3: Yeah, I suppose. Look, we are looking towards concerts. And that would be...
2: Get Oasis here next year.
3: We'll see if we'll have them. We'll have to see if they meet the criteria. No, look, we're fit for about 20,000 people, 15,000 to 20,000 people. That is the next stage. So the plan was to get the place developed, get this stand finished out, and hopefully next year or the year after we'll venture into that world.
2: I suppose... What is next for Tala Stadium? You know, you've got your finished stand now.
3: I want a roof. I want undersoil heating. Might not get it, but we have to shoot for the stars. I suppose, you know, capacity at 10-7, we'd like to get a few more seats in. So how that looks, I'm not too sure, but our directorate, chief executive, and the local councillors are really positive in terms of progressing the venue. So who knows? Hopefully we'll get a few more bums and seats in here.
2: Brilliant. Nicola, thanks so much. I think you're being beckoned away there by the UEFA bus in the background. Thanks so much.
3: Appreciate it.
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20: Settle in on Off the Ball, brought to you by Guinness 0.0, the official non-alcoholic beer of the Premier League.
21: You're very welcome along to another episode of Settle In. Kathleen McNamee here, and I am delighted to say that I am joined by one of Ireland's living legends when it comes to football, Olivia O'Toole. Olivia, you're very welcome.
22: Hi, Kathleen. Thanks for having me.
21: It's an absolute pleasure to have you. It's been a while, actually, since me and you have sat down and had a bit of a conversation. I think the last time I was catching you outside Tala, asking you your expectations for one of the women's games that we were attending.
22: Yeah.
21: In terms of, I suppose, to kind of set the picture to your career, which I know very well, but maybe some people who are listening might not, can you tell us where you first came across football and how that started for you?
22: I first came across football with my father, my dad. He introduced me to Match of the Day. I was 6 years of age, and I just remember being memorised by George Best running around the field and taking on players as if they weren't there. So from that moment on, Olivia had a football in her hands. Every day after school, every day, like before school, after school, didn't go home for me dinner. I just wanted to play football. And we played in the flats for 7 and 8 hours a day. And I got the feel of it, and the sport actually took over my life. Mm-hmm. When I started playing, when I was growing up, there wasn't obviously any girls' team, so I started playing with an underage boys team, Sheriff. And it was the best thing ever. I didn't know, you go onto a pitch and play football and score goals. So when I started scoring goals, I was like, it's a great feeling, the euphoria of scoring a goal. And I was only 8 years of age then. And that's when it started. My dad got me hooked on football.
21: Did he realise whenever he was showing you George Best on the television, I think you said he was a United supporter, that he had lit a fire inside you, or was only maybe a little bit later down the line when you started lining up for Ireland and scoring all those goals?
22: Yeah, I think me dad only realised that I was a good player when I was playing for Ireland, because when I was playing for Sheriff, it was just a normal thing to him, because I played it every Saturday and every weekend. But my first Ireland match when me dad came was in Daly Mount Park, and it was a friendly against Arsenal. And I happened to score the winning goal, and I've never heard my dad tell me that he loved me, and he was so proud of me, and he told me that night. And I said, well, I'm obviously doing something right if he's saying that, because he's a very quiet man, you know. Men don't really show their love, but he showed me the love that night, and I knew then that I was at the making him proud.
21: That must have been pretty sensational, to be able to watch you go up against a team like Arsenal. And, you know, whether it's the men's or the women's side, it's a club with such history. And, I mean, I say all this, I also do support the club, so I would say that. But, you know, it must have been pretty surreal to have been sitting for him watching Match of the Day for all those years. And fair enough, the women's teams probably, I doubt, were being shown at that stage. But then to see his daughter lining up against one of those English greats?
22: Well, that's the reason why I was asking, because he didn't like to come to the games. He thought he was a bad omen. And I was like, Dad, you're not like... And he said, no, every time I go, you lose. And he did come to two and we lost two. So a little superstition of his says, no, I won't go. So I asked him to come to the Daly Mountain. He was hemming and hawing, and I said, Dad, look, it's the last friendly of the year, and I said, I probably won't play again. And what was good about that game was Emma Bourne, Curtis Grant and Yvonne Tracy played for him at the time, but they were playing with us. So Olivia's getting nudged, you better score, we can't go home. And you can't go back to Arsenal and let all the girls slag us that we lost. And I remember Anita Shante, she was marking me. And she heard, like, she, oh yeah, I heard Emma and all is like afraid to go home in case we beat us. And during the game I scored and she says, like, you've made a settlement that we can't say nothing to them now when they come over because they have the bragging rights.
21: Yeah.
22: Which was brilliant. Like, that was great. It was great for the girls because I know the slagging that goes on when you go over. And, but regardless to me, that, he just loved it. He just loved watching me play after that. Like, he just came to every game then.
21: And what was it like going up against players like Anita Asante? You obviously went on to have a brilliant career over in England.
22: Yeah, well, at the Arsenal then was Alex Scott, Kelly Smith.
21: It's kind of the Champions League winner.
22: The girls
21: team.
22: Who won the Champions League in 2008, was it?
21: Yeah.
22: Well, it was them. It was all them. And we were, like, coming up, in my eyes, against superstars, you know, because Arsenal was one of the top teams growing up, and I loved watching them play as well. And to actually get to play against them was brilliant. And me and Anita, we swapped jerseys, so I have a jersey. So it's great, like, you know, like, to be in the same category as Kelly Smith and Emma Bourne and all. They're all legends, you know. So it was a great game. Long may it last.
21: Mm. When, to go back a little bit to growing up on Sheriff Street and kind of playing with the boys, and obviously that's something that's totally not unusual in the women's game, you know, even most of our current squad, if you look at them,
22: all of them,
21: international players,
22: yeah.
21: All of them had to do that as well,
22: yeah.
21: Growing up. But what was it like whenever you were playing, you know, was it accepted that you kind of came into things?
22: Well, not really accepted at the start, but when they see me playing, I was accepted because I was actually good. And they wouldn't let a girl play, because there was a few girls, but they wouldn't let them play because they wanted to kick a ball, but they wanted somebody who could play. And I played 5-a-sides with Byles for the best part of 10 years in the community games in Sheriff Street. And I was the first to be picked on their team, rather than the Byles to be picked. They all wanted me on the team because I could actually play. And they actually respected me after, like, going in on a 50-50 and not going down crying and taking your battles, and they actually respect me after. And as I said, every game then and every match was Olivia's first picked. And it was great because the tables turned, because at the start they didn't want me to play. And when I didn't play with them, I practiced in around my flats, hitting off wall, right foot, left foot. And I became better to show them I had to prove something, because there was no girls football and I couldn't go anywhere else. So I was like, I'm going to prove these wrong. And I actually did. Like, at the age of 11, I ended up playing, 8 till 16, I played with Sheriff Byles. And they were the making of me. They made me the strong, the compassion, the will to win, you know, everything that goes with football. They taught me all that.
21: How much did that street football element play into it as well?
22: I always say it, Kathleen, I hate going into cul-de-sacs now and I say it's no football, because it mind boggles me. For the simple reason is Messi, Ronaldo, Maradona, Pele, every single, them four have just mentioned five world-class players, but they play street football before they start. And I actually don't think we're ever going to see another street footballer, only on the basis that, well, probably from Ireland and anyway, because you're not allowed to play football now. And I played football on the street after school, half two finish, 3 o'clock dinner up to 8 and 9 o'clock in the night. A car wouldn't come in for me mother. We used to have 9 poles, washing poles, in the flats. And you picked your pole and you guarded that pole with your life. Because if it was hit, you were out. So, like, it went on for 4 and 5 hours every single night. And we played that for the best part of 15 years. My 15 years. But now that I don't see kids playing street football, it actually makes me sad.
21: Well, there's so many skills that you get from those sort of games. And as you say, it can be rough and tumble at times, and you do have to take your knocks because you're playing on concrete, you're not playing on grass. So you either have to get smart enough to avoid it or dig into it a little bit.
22: Well, that's it. Either I crumble or I'll stand up to it. So I didn't crumble. I crumbled at the start and then I proved them wrong. And as I said, like the tarmac, the gravel, like the sliding, so we used to slide and tackle and everything on tarmac, like, so like, I used to go home bloody to me, ma. I used to thought I was fighting. not mad, it's just football battles.
21: And then what was it like when you did start playing within all-female setups? Because I imagine that must have been a little bit different because you're trying to prove yourself in a different way.
22: Yeah, well, to girls, like, I played up to the age of 16 with Sheriff, and my last game for Sheriff was in Phoenix Park. And we were playing a team. I went up for the ball, I headed the ball, but I also got the player, and his nose busted. So they were all around, and then somebody pointed out, she's a girl. And my manager was like, yeah, wow, what's wrong? We don't want her on the team. She has to get off the field. So of course, I was like, Hugo's my manager. I said, Hugo, they can't throw me off the team. He said, unfortunately, they can, because the rules at the time didn't allow girls to play with boys. So that was basically my last game for the boys. We won the game and anyway, and I was like to you guys, what am I going to do? Because there's no girls' teams around. So a girl, Trisha Ryan, got in contact with me. She worked in a fast course. She asked me to go to Drumcondra Ladies. I was 17, 18. I didn't even know these existed up there beside Talca Park across the road. And when I seen these girls playing, I was amazed that they actually could play like me. Like I was gobsmacked. And when I started playing with them, like, it was natural to me. It was like I should have been there forever. And the girls took me under their wing, and Drumcondra Ladies actually won so much in the 10 or 12 years that I was with them. Because we were with each other for nearly 8 years. Linda, Sharon, Trish, they all looked after me. But I was amazed that they had the same passion, same will to win, and same love for football as me. So basically it wasn't a transition. I just rolled into it, if you want to put it that way.
21: And did you get any sense of, I don't know, relief or anything that you'd found other women that liked football the same way you did? I mean, obviously, you got on really well with all the lads that you were playing with, but it is something really different being surrounded by other women who are interested in football, who are passionate about football. Mm-hmm. You know, I remember going to my first women's game and just being in a totally different crowd and atmosphere and watching people that looked like me on the pitch and being like, okay,
22: yeah,
21: this is what everyone else has been enjoying for the last while.
22: Well, that was like a thing to me. I was like, I didn't know those girls' teams. And then when we got into a league, there was Castle Rovers, there was Elm Rovers, there was Belvedere, and I was like, how come I didn't see none of this growing up? I didn't know that they existed. And when I did get into the girls' football, it was much better than the boys', like. Well, for me, playing with Sheriff, home pitch was on Fairview, in Fairview Park.

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1: And I was thinking of a way how, and I said like, obviously not football. So I tried other sports. I tried basketball. I tried just to be able to hear me national anthem, standing for it. And when the football, I said to myself, one day I will, one day, please God, because Ireland, they had no underage team. They didn't even exist then. And senior women's did, no underage. When I went to, for my trials, I got a letter to say I'd been picked to go to trials for Ireland in Santry. I was 19 years of age. And Friday, Saturday and Sunday, Friday was 500 girls, Saturday was 250, Sunday was 150. Then you went home, and the following Monday they said they'd get in touch. And obviously no phones, no things then, so it was at the letterbox sitting and waiting for the letter. It came.
2: Running to the postman.
1: Yeah, the postman. The following Monday, a letter came to say you had been picked for the European champions with Spain and Sweden. And I was overwhelmed with emotion, because it was my little dream years ago to play for my country, to hear the national anthem in any sport. But I was doing it with my sport that I love. So I got the letter, we went training, and when you go in and you see all the 23 girls out of 500 girls, you feel so privileged to be there.
2: Mm.
1: You know, so, and then that's when the walk starts.
2: Did you feel much of a step up when you went into the national side? Because you mentioned the teams there that you're going up against, you know, Spain, Sweden. Obviously, they're very different characters now than they were then. But still, you know, top teams. Mm. You scored against Spain, I think, on your debut as well. So you kind of made your mark straight off. But did you feel that extra pressure coming with the green jersey?
1: I know, like, people feel pressure, but I never felt pressure, because I always thought it was a privilege. So I never felt, oh, I have to do this, I have to. I went out and had fun, and I loved. When I played with fun, I played great. If I played nervous, I thought about other things other than the football. So me going out, I was, you get that 5 minute when the national anthem is playing, the nervous, but the minute the ref blows the whistle, it's like it was natural to me. It was natural for Olivia to go and take on 3 and 4 players and try to score from left side of the field. And I never liked going back. Never liked going back, putting the ball back to the left ball. I always forward thinking. And the manager used to give out to me, because he used to say, you can't take on the whole team. And in international level, obviously you can't. But I used to take it over 3 or 4 and then make a pass, and he'd say, yeah, well done, Vivian. But he always wanted me to release the ball first, because as you know, international is different. Mm. You can't take on 6 and 7 players.
2: I mean, you can try, you might not get very far with it, but
1: true, yeah.
2: You watch some of the Spanish players these days, and that's exactly what they're trying to do.
1: Mm.
2: And of that time, is there any particular games or, I suppose, campaigns that stick out in your mind as particularly special? Because, I mean, you scored a rake of goals over 130 caps.
1: Mm. The one game that sticks out to me is the Iceland game away. We were in the Euros. We were at the beating them 2-1 at home. And if we'd have got a draw or a win over there, we'd have went to our first European Championships. But unfortunately, Iceland is in the name ice. We played on an ice rink. And for me to go to my manager and say, there's no way we can play on that. And for my manager to turn around and says, the only reason this game be called off, if it starts on one, he's smack his head and get it. That was his answer. And I was like,

0: We were playing in an ice rink. And I remember Eurosport was showing it at the time. And when I got home and looked back in the commentary even said herself, how on earth is this game going ahead? Because I know for a fact today it had been called off. And that's the one thing that I have a regret over. One game that could have brought me to a Euros. And my favourite game was in San Diego against the USA because we walked out to 20,000 people. And I know you said I don't get nervous, but I couldn't get over. I nearly withered on the pitch, like I was like, how is? Because as you know, America is like 15, 10 years ahead of us. And I was in awe. I was just, where's all these people? And after the game, even though the beer is 4-0, the amount of kids and women that wanted their autograph, and because we've never had it in Ireland. We go to Richmond Park, we've 300 people there. There's 20 people out of each family, so it's not really a crowd. It's just their family.
1: Yeah.
0: So you're not used to walking into a stadium with 20,000 people. And that was, it was brilliant. It was absolutely, it's an image that stays in my head a lot when I speak about football.
1: I can imagine, because I remember the sense I got in Sydney for that opening game in the World Cup against Australia and that record crowd that was there, 70,000-80,000. And I like was trying to put myself in the minds of, you know, Katie and Denise and all of them walking out Courtney. And how do you feel in that moment? And obviously now it's a little bit different in that you have Arsenal, for an example, having all their games this season in the Emirates. So they are a little bit more used to it. But I imagine there is still a little bit of that, you know, ooh, this is cool, this is big.
0: Now, I had an interview with Rio and she said when we walked out, like it wasn't like a normal game. You knew you were at a World Cup and you knew you had to perform. Where in a campaign, in a group, it's completely different. But as you said, I was there myself and I was like, I'd love to know what's going through their heads now. Just one person come over and tell me, Livy, this is brilliant, this is great.
1: I remember seeing you before the game and you were just so excited. You were running around the press room and it was that you were there working, was it ITV?
0: I was working with ITV.
1: The poor ITV guy, I think, was trying to catch your attention and you were just so excited because you're like, Sam Kerr's out for the game. And he was like, Livy, we need to go now.
0: he was very nice. His name is Paul and
1: he was lovely.
0: Air National Anthem. And I was standing up in the team room and I profusely sing my national anthem any time it comes on, even when I'm at home. I stand up and I sing it. And he sent me a video of me singing my national anthem in Australia and I had no clue he was recording me. And I am singing me on my own, up in the stands and looking down and the goosebumps that come over me, the emotion, I actually had a tear in my eye. It was just to hear a national anthem at a World Cup that I thought we never would. It was just brilliant.
1: Is it still that special to you because you have represented Ireland and because you got to live that dream of yourself standing in the green jersey and singing the national anthem?
0: Yeah. Like, from singing it on the pitch to singing it on the stands, completely two different emotions. The emotion standing on on the pitch, you just feel all these goosebumps coming over, your chest is sticking out, you're so proud. And when you're in with the first night of the World Cup, the stands against Australia, I was sobbing because I loved that about 30 or 40,000 people in that crowd was Irish and they were singing like me. So it's a completely different aspect of being on the pitch and off the pitch, but I'd rather be on the pitch.
2: On this morning's Off the Ball Breakfast, sitting with you.
3: Do you know what? As one of the boys asked me to come on speak this morning, I says I'd rather eat my own hand. But I think we were out in front last week. So it's important, you know, just to get out as much when you lose as well now.
2: And there was also some of this.
4: 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I think the performance from Australia in the second test would give credibility to what he's saying there. I think prior to that performance, I wouldn't say he had a leg to stand on. So, yeah, he's right to be pissed off. But before that, Like, it's fair enough.
2: Catch up now elsewhere on the Go Loud app and every weekday morning when Off The Ball Breakfast is live from 7.30 on your OTB social channels.
1: I'd say if you could have lined up that day, you would have quite happily. Could have done with you as well.
0: I should have given a fair text on that, so to put me on the last 15 minutes.
1: We won't relive the result, but we can relive the feeling before the whistle went.
0: I actually thought during the game we actually deserved a 1-1.
1: Oh yeah, like a draw would have been a fair result in that game.
0: I thought like the last 15 minutes of that game we were on top. Mm. We came into the game and I said to myself, another 5 minutes we'd have scored.
1: It's the eternal problem with that squad, and I know it's changed a lot since then, though, that sometimes, and we saw the same against Wales in the playoffs for the Euros that are going on now, that for some reason we just seem to click in the last 15 minutes.
0: I don't understand.
1: And it seems to be it takes us that long to...
0: Mind boggles me.
1: Yeah.
0: Because at the start of every game, it's like that, you know, do you say I'm nervous? Well, to me, every single player playing for Ireland is nervous. Only watching back on the games that they've played recently, because they're coming into games in the second half. Mm. You know, they're taking over games in the second half.
1: Mm.
0: So I think that needs to be rectified. Go out and start the way you start the second half.
1: Yeah. In terms of when you were playing to, say, getting to that heights of the World Cup, what was it like witnessing that change come in Irish football? Because you were there for a long part of it and then obviously decided to retire and let other people take up the mantle. But like, did you struggle at the start watching it all go on and not be involved, or were you kind of happy enough to...
0: Well, when I retired, Kathleen, I wasn't in a good place, to tell you the truth.
1: Mm.
0: Because I knew I was going to miss the dressing room, camaraderie, my friends, just everything, the travel day, just everything about being involved, not only Ireland, just your club as well. I knew that was gone and I had nothing to replace it. And that killed me. And a few people I've been talking to on the Irish team of lately are considering it. And I was like, please sit down and really, really think about it. Because it's not a nice place to be when you retire. Only for the simple, it's very lonely. It's, you don't get the, you know, the text, where are you? We're having breakfast. You're running late, you know. Come on, we sneak down the shop. You know, little things like that, you absolutely, 100%, I miss terrible. But how I got back in, I got involved in football. I ended up taking over a ladies team. But for anyone else, there is, thinking of retired and think long and long and hard about it. If your body can do 70 minutes, let it do the 70 minutes. If you can do 60, do the 60. Just prolong it as long as your body can, you know.
1: Yeah, I always think, I've talked to a lot of people about retirement from sport, and generally everyone says the same thing. Very rarely is someone going into it absolutely delighted.
0: You know.
1: But it's like, there's so many elements of your life that you don't really consider, you know, that you're saying there's always people around.
0: Mm-hmm.
1: You're always wearing your training kit, mm-hmm. or whatever it is when you're in camp, and then you wear your jersey when you're out on the pitch. You know, stuff like meals, you have to eat a certain way, yeah. You have to live a certain way. And then all of a sudden this insane structure, it's almost like a continuation of school routine.
0: Yes, yes.
1: And then suddenly you leave, and it's a lot of a sharper leave, I suppose, than leaving something like a school system, because you can kind of prepare for that because it's going to come at a very exact age. Whereas that, just, you don't have that in football.
0: It's gone completely. The day you retire, it's gone. The next day, I like, so what do I do? You know, you have to either get into something like yourself, you know, podcast, football, something genuinely involved in football if you want to see and have that camaraderie, because you do meet the girls when you're away in football. And but as I said, any person that is thinking about it, just have a good think about it, because it took me nearly a year to actually get over the fact that I was retired, and I couldn't comprehend going to the girls' games, and I actually didn't for a while, because I just didn't think, like, when I retired, right, if you finish, so stay away. So I stayed away. And it probably was the worst thing I did.
1: Mm.
0: Because when I went back, the girl was like, where are you, Livy? Where did you go? And blah. You have to sit back and think about what you want to do, especially after retiring. But I'm involved in football now, and I always will be involved in football, but it's never the same buzz as being with the team. Mm. Never.
1: It's been an interesting few years for women's football in particular in this country. You know, we hit the highs of qualifying for the first ever major tournament, the World Cup. We were both over there. We saw the impact it had. We saw the crowds that turned up. It was incredible. And I think there was kind of a feeling at the time that this was a great springboard and a great launching pad for football here. Do you feel like that has been capitalized on in the 2 odd years since?
0: No, not as much as I should have been. It could be. I think it's like everyone, every time you ask questions, it's a slow process. And which I don't understand, Kathleen, because myself, I've had chats with people in the FAI, I've spoke to managers and I've told them, or like they've asked my opinion, and I've told them what needs to be there. We need academies. We need academies from kids coming out of school, where they have it in England, Germany, you know, like, and I don't think we are ever going to progress unless we get that structure in. Because as you know, like girls 18 and 17, we don't want them going to England to play. We want them to stay here, play in our National League, make our National League professional. Girls don't have to walk. All they have to do is concentrate on their football and their training. But it's a long, long way off.
1: Mm-hmm.
0: And I feel like it's not getting pushed enough. Because me personally, if it did, I reckon we'd be probably in the ranking of 14, 15, in the ranking of a European team. Because we have got the talent. It is there.
1: Mm.
0: It's so frustrating.
1: It is frustrating. And the fact that, I mean, there's so many different issues. There's, I suppose, the issue that we had for a while of not having a head of women and girls football, and then having someone for a year, and now not having someone again. The fact that the funding doesn't seem to be there as well. You know, you look at the action plan that was released for women and girls football and there was no actual real targets on it. You know, there was no numbers. I remember...
0: It's great. Everybody can do the talk.
1: Mm.
0: But nobody can do the action. Like, there's no action. Like, everyone can talk. There's no physical action. Show us. You know, like, show me what your... Like, your plan is on a board, but... implement it on a field. You know what I'm trying to say, Kathleen?
1: Yeah.
0: Everyone can talk about it, like I've talked about it and nothing's happened, but it's just me personally, I'm probably getting into trouble for saying this, but I think the FAI needs a whole new infrastructure of people who want to work for the grassroots and all the way up. For women and men, girls and boys. I just feel that, like, I mean, when I played, like, we pushed for tracksuits. Mm. You know what I mean? Girls are pushing now to get paid and equal pay, and it's just so long of a process. I don't know why it takes so long, but as you said, it's money, it's infrastructure, it's people that need to come on board, companies to get involved, to sponsor. There's loads of factors, but I just don't think an association does enough for women. For the women in football.
1: Mm. Well, it's definitely, it hasn't been what we've expected over the last couple of years.
0: No.
1: I think, you know, like there obviously are a lot more girls playing football, which is brilliant because they're being inspired by the national team and also having the likes of Katie winning a Champions League title or Denise captaining North Carolina Courage, you know, Courtney being one of the best goalkeepers in the league over in England, if not the best, arguably.
0: She's absolutely phenomenal at the moment.
1: I loved seeing her get the opportunity to captain over in the States.
0: It was a great gesture. I loved it.
1: I think it's nice because for anyone listening at home, if you've ever met Courtney, she's quite a quiet person. She's very polite. She's absolutely lovely. Yeah. And then you see her on the pitch screaming at someone, at her defenders to get back or asking them what they're doing. And she clearly has that leadership mentality and is so driven and so hardworking. But then you just have a chat with her and you're like, you're just nice.
0: Hey, Kathleen.
1: Yeah.
0: Yeah, she's like, I'm glad she's getting the plan that she leads. She's... From when I started looking at Courtney, I think it was 4 or 5 years ago, she was on the bench, she wasn't playing.
1: Mm.
0: And from then to now, she's like, to me, she's a world-class keeper.
1: Yeah.
0: She's at the coming on leaps and bounds. And as you said, to be keeper of the year and to be handed the captaincy for Ireland, I'm so proud of her and so proud for her family as well.
1: Yeah, no, it's been... a brilliant journey.
0: She has worked hard for it. Absolutely, 100%.
1: And it was an area that, for a long time after Emma Byrne, we really struggled in terms of getting consistency. And I don't think we would have qualified for our first tournament if it wasn't for that consistency that we found.
0: Well, we wouldn't have qualified if she hadn't have said that. In Hampton, you know what I mean?
1: So when
0: I was there and I was like with my friend, I was like, she's gonna save her. I was, you know, when you get a good feeling.
1: Yeah.
0: I had a feeling it was Ireland's night and she saved her.
1: Mm.
0: Brilliant.
1: So what do you think about, say, the national team now and where it goes? Because it does feel like there's still a bit of a mentality block there over what happened in Wales, and obviously there's been such a massive turnaround in players with retirements. It's still at a stage where it feels like the team is maybe in a little bit of a transitional phase.
0: People say a transitional phase with 3 or 4 players leaving and retiring, but the players that are there, they're there 5, 6, 7 years, so they have loads of experience. I was saying that the likes of like Jess Stapleton stepping up, Abby Larkin stepping up, they have stepped up and they get picked and they perform.
1: Mm.
0: I don't think like the transition is like, it's like to replace Louise, replace Niamh, replace, there's girls there that can replace them that's been there 4 and 5 years. They need to step up now.
1: Mm.
0: You know, so to me there shouldn't be any transition. There should be just gel into it. You're taking Louise's place, you're taking the, I know it's not that easy, I'm just figure of speech, but I mean, they've been there, they've watched Louise and Niamh for 4 or 5 years. So to me, like your transition year for them should be 3 or 4 months getting into your position. Now you know where you stand and where you need to play. Because, like me, Wales going to the Euros before Ireland, just absolutely let me gobsmack, because playing with Ireland all my life and we played Wales all our life and we were always ahead of Wales in everything, and for them to qualify for Euros and us not to, it was so disheartening and so, and it was, as you said, there's no transition. Step up to the mark, girls. Like, I mean, it's Wales. You need, I watched girls there on that game, with that game, and they were moping around the pitch and not doing that. And I just thought, like, they didn't step up to the mark, like, for the playoff. And, they did let us down, because to me, we should have beat Wales.
1: Mm.
0: But I thought we went out there with the impression that we had beaten them already and we can just turn up.
1: Yeah, which very much wasn't the case.
0: No.
1: And Wales had an incredible
0: mentality.
1: I was remember doing post-match interviews with the Irish players afterwards, and it was right beside the Welsh changing rooms in the Aviva.
0: The screaming.
1: Yeah, fair enough, they absolutely deserved it. You know, I don't think it wasn't a case of feeling we were hard done by in the end with the result in terms of the actual play.
0: No, I thought that Wales deserved it. And especially, I thought we deserved at least a draw or a win over in Wales, because I was in Wales. And to me, it was just, they didn't push the girls. It was like they were told, we'll settle for a draw.
1: Mm.
0: Sit back, take the attack and come on to you, and then break. but it didn't happen. Like, it just didn't happen. And the last 15 minutes, we actually could have won. Shiva was on our own up at the toe part of the Wales game. Katie had the ball over on the left full. There was nobody marking Shiva.
1: Mm.
0: But Katie went back with the ball instead of giving it to Shiva for Shiva to go at it.
1: Mm.
0: And this frustrated me big time because I knew it was after being drilled into them. Stay, park the bus, basically. And there was millions of opportunities for us to score in Wales.
1: What then do you feel? I don't know how much of the Euros you've seen, but obviously Belgium did qualify for them as well. We are meeting them in the playoffs in October. Wouldn't be mad optimistic after seeing some of the games that they've played, considering how we went in League B in the Nations League.
0: Yeah, but I thought, like, Belgium have a few good players, like, you know, so probably not well-known players, but they're good. And I think the girls, like, it's going to be very tight, I feel.
1: Oh, yeah, no, sorry, that's what I mean, in that watching them in the Euros, I'd be worried about our chances.
0: They were very unlucky in the Euros, you know what I mean?
1: Yeah.
0: So, me, if I was Carl, I'd be sitting down and be sitting down with the girls a week before this game, be watching one of them Euros and tell them, like, this is their strengths and this is the faults. Obviously, a manager will do that. But I'm on the edge of who will win.
1: Mm.
0: So, obviously, I want us to win, but the girls have to turn up on the day.
1: Yeah. Well, we can reconvene after that one and see if we were correct all these many months out. Who is your pick to win the Euros? Do you have one?
0: Believe it or not, I put €10 on Italy about 4 weeks ago.
1: There you go.
0: And they're in the semi-final.
1: I mean, incredible win from them.
0: Absolutely.
1: Against Norway. You just never seem to be able to get it done, despite the talent on that team.
0: That's like, I mean, your woman Graham was looking at her yesterday. She was leaving her right forward two players. So, right, she has the ability to go forward and do her thing. But you have to help your right full. And Italy exposed and exposed it for the whole game.
1: Mm.
0: Even, and the right full actually did great with her player. But once the left side of midfield came in, Graham was just standing there looking at her going back. I don't agree with that. You're a great player. You can score goals. We also have to do your job.
1: Mm-hmm.
0: And your job is defending and going forward. That's a right side of midfield's position. Attacking player, doesn't matter. You defend, you help your team. And I didn't see any of that all four last night. Gula Wrighton shouldn't be in there.
1: Mm.
0: Henenberg didn't get absolutely nothing up front. Nothing. The two times she did get it to her feet, the ball bounced off hard. And there's another penalty she missed. But she always comes up with a goal.
1: I know.
0: Always.
1: You could see the relief in her body language whenever she scored that goal, because it was a really poor penalty.
0: But she's probably kicking herself now, because if she'd have scored a penalty and scored, they'd have won.
1: Yeah.
0: Football's a mad game, isn't it?
1: It is a mad game, but that's why we love it, Olivia.
0: I love it.
1: Thank you very much for coming in. Settle In is brought to you by Guinness 00. I've really enjoyed our chat today.
0: Yeah, I enjoyed that. Thank you very much.
1: Look forward to our next one.
0: Yeah.
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1: Mike Malone, you're very welcome.
2: Thank you very much.
1: I was looking at your life now, and it includes punditry. People will know that, I'm sure, because they see you. A management company where you represent some younger players. You've got sponsors. You've got the horse racing business, physiotherapy business, four kids, and latterly being a jockey and trying not to fall off a horse. So that's busy.
2: You've done some good research. Yeah, I didn't know I had that much going on in my life, but... And then and people ask me if I'm going to go into management as well at some point, which is a no-go with all those things in my life, as you say.
1: What's your main thing there?
2: My main thing, I think, obviously raising four kids is pretty special. Mm. I think my main work is within football, you know, looking after or advising some of the, hopefully, next generation of players is very exciting. And I love my television work as well. And then when I get time, apart from doing all that, then there's nothing better than going down to my stables and running the reel over all our horses and meeting all the owners and things like that. It's, you know, football and racing probably take most of my life.
1: Yeah, and working with the younger players trying to make a breakthrough in the game, is the hope that in 5-10 years' time you'll have players who are elite Premier League players in that stable?
2: Yeah, that's the theory. You know, it's very hard nowadays to break through the ranks as a footballer. Mm. Much harder than when I was coming through. So, you know, to give mainly parents in many ways as well, but also the lads a little bit of advice on how to do it, what to do, when to do it, and of course work with the clubs as well. It's not an agency, so to speak. It's more of a management company that works with the club. So we tend to stick to the Northwest, where there's obviously some superpowers of football. Yeah. And try to, as I say, work with the clubs, with the lads to hopefully make that breakthrough, which is, as I say, becoming even harder nowadays.
1: Yeah, no doubt. I saw you racing, I'm sure a lot of people did recently, for the first time at Ascot, I think, was where you made your debut. And I thought, this is a guy who's missing the buzz.
2: Yeah.
1: This is a guy chasing some adrenaline.
2: He's getting desperate. No, it was... when I retired, I thought, you know, I started putting on a few pounds and I thought, I've got to do something, you know, get off my backside and do something. And of course there's the charity aspect, so I ended up running the London Marathon, which is coincidentally this time of the year. Mm. And then a couple of years on, I thought, you know, I'm getting itchy feet again, I've got a new challenge to do, and we thought long and hard about what to do, and someone suggested, well, why don't you ride a horse? And as much as I've been in the industry for a long time and know plenty about it, I've never sat on a horse in my life. Obviously, being a footballer, we were never allowed to. So I thought, well, that's quite a good challenge. I had to lose £22 in 40 days. I lost nothing in the first 20 days because I didn't really try. And then I thought, right, this is getting serious now. And I literally never sat on a horse in my life. I had to learn in 40 days, intensive training, how to ride. Yeah. I still really don't know how to ride, you know, day to day, how most people would.
1: Okay.
2: But I obviously know how to ride jockey style. So it was a huge challenge, and again, raised quite a lot of money for a variety of charities, but the saddle is firmly put in the cupboard now, and I won't be getting back on.
1: Oh, is that right? Well, I was going to ask if it sparked off a new love affair for you, but not really.
2: Well, the love affair with racing remains, and I've got a newfound, you know, appreciation of what jockeys do and what riders in general up and down the country do in
1: the
2: riding
1: stables. Because you won't be in the gallops every weekday.
2: But I've not sat on a horse since I crossed the line, and I probably won't. Listen, I'll probably put on another 2 stone and think, right, yeah, you need to lose some weight and I need a challenge or need to, but at the minute it was just a you know, something for charity, and also it gave me a lot of pleasure, you know.
1: Right, okay, so you did enjoy it.
2: Yeah.
1: Not to make us all feel old, but I mean it is, I'm sure lots of people are saying this to you at the moment, it's suddenly 20 years since World Cup 98.
2: Yeah.
1: It's a terrible thing to say now, but there's younger listeners and viewers who don't really remember it, which is kind of the terrible thing. Do you remember that month well?
2: I do. Yeah, I do. I mean, the terrible thing is some people don't remember it. Some people weren't even born when I scored it. Some of these lads that we just referred to that I'm, you know, mentoring, let's say, at the moment, half of them weren't even born when I scored that goal, which is quite scary.
1: Keeps your ego in check.
2: It does, yeah. Yeah. I do remember. I remember the World Cup being a really hard tournament in terms of very little fun. We weren't allowed to see families. We didn't have mobile phones back in those days, which is another extraordinary
1: Or box sets or internet. It was a slower time to occupy.
2: We were sat in the hotels. The manager wouldn't let, the Glenn Hoddle at the time, wouldn't let us have newspapers or do anything. Mm. So we were literally sat in the hotel all day, every day, training once a day, but no contact with home, no nothing. So it was quite hard, you know, being away for, well, what is the pre-tournament, sort of two or three weeks, and then the tournament itself. So I remember that, thinking I'm missing home, but this is so important, so much fun being, obviously, in the England squad. Mm. And I just loved the football, the buzz, the training at the time. So, I mean, the whole tournament was a great experience, but I remember it being almost like you were in prison for most of it.
1: Yeah, and I mean, you were 18, obviously. You just burst on the scene in a huge way. Tunisia, I think you come on, and then there's the Romania game, you get that goal, and I guess Argentina is where you make your name. Can you even explain those few moments where you go from a very promising superstar within England to kind of globally making your name the goal, I guess?
2: Yeah, it was strange because I didn't expect to, you know, Shearer Sheringham was the combination that took us through Euro 96.
1: Yeah.
2: But apart from those players, you're looking at the most astounding group of centre forwards. You know, your Ian Wright, your Robbie Fowlers, Andy Coles, Les Ferdinands.
1: Lots of them couldn't get near the squad, and they were scoring 25 goals a year.
2: And that's the amazing thing about nowadays. You score 10 goals in the Premier League and you're English, and you're probably in the squad.
1: Yeah.
2: We had players that were scoring 30 goals in a season and couldn't get near the squad. Mm. And, you know, it was astounding, the quality. So to break that Shearer Sheringham, or to go past the rest of them, and to break the Shearer Sheringham partnership was quite something. But I went to the World Cup expecting to be an impact player, I must admit.
1: I saw your interview with Stan Collymore actually recently, and Hoddle did say that to you in La Manga.
2: Yeah, he says you're not going for the ride.
1: You'll be involved. That's a great thing to hear.
2: It is, but of course, you know, being greedy, then I don't want to just be involved. I want to be starting every game. I want to be playing 90 minutes. I want to be captain. I want to be taking the penalties. If you haven't got that attitude, then you'll never survive.
1: Did you, in hindsight, have a really, and I mean in a good way, a real arrogance about you because you'd literally been the best player in the country right the way through the age grades? I mean,
2: absolutely.
1: You were the main man.
2: Absolutely. Yeah. You can't do anything. You can't get to the top of any profession or get into an England team or something without having an inflated opinion of yourself, which is very hard to say and very hard to look back and think, cool, that's how I felt about other people. When I crossed that line, I didn't even know the opponent. We were playing Argentina. I'd heard of Batistuta because he was great, but I didn't have a clue. I didn't study that they will be worried about me.
1: Right.
2: Was this sort of type of attitude. It's a horrible thing. It is really hard, and I would never sort of recommend it on people because it turns you into a bit of a monster.
1: Yeah.
2: And then you've got to form back into normal life as well when you're off the pitch. So you live in two separate lives. But unless you think you're the bee's knees, let's say, in a polite way, then you will never be able to run at someone and treat them with disdain and disrespect and anything else. You'd say, well, you know, you have the ball, mate. You've got to look at them as if you're better than them. Otherwise, as I say, you wouldn't even challenge them.
1: And the goal against Argentina, which again, any younger viewers can quickly YouTube. I mean, that entire goal from the first touch to spin the first man behind you and the way you ran it, I think it was Ayala, that is dripping with disdain. That is just aggressive. I'm going for the heart of everyone in front of me here. That's what that is.
2: But I knew no different. And the beauty of being a kid is that, and being in my situation as well, because, you know, putting it into sort of perspective, I, as you mentioned, at 14, I was breaking every record for England. At 15, the same. 16, I played at every level, broke virtually every record. So it wasn't like I was, you know, a new kid on the block. My career was a ball of flames early on and fizzled. As opposed to some other players, they take time and they're better when they're 30 and 32 and they last longer. I retired at 33.
1: Yeah.
2: So I was all about you know, exploding onto the scene. I'd never had any failure. I, as I say, I'd scored in every game, every debut I ever played. Mm. Why would this be? And I'm talking about this as my mindset back then. Why would this be any different?
1: Yeah.
2: I don't need to know who I'm playing against. Just give me the ball. That's all you need to do. was obviously my mindset. And unfortunately, that mindset changes over time, because when you're a bit older, you have a couple of injuries, you're a bit slower, you start thinking, oh, am I as quick as him? Am I as strong as I play on the left centre half because the other one's a bit better? And you start worrying, you know, and I'd never been like that all my life. And that's when panic stations start and you just think, oh. And that's when you don't enjoy football and you're almost happy to retire in the end, because you're just not the player that you were.
1: I got there's so much interesting stuff in that. To finish on the Argentina goal then for a second, when you spin the first man and you turn around and you see one left, you just think, this is made, like, I can't be stopped here. Is that what goes through your mind, or is it instinct, or is it...
2: Yeah, when I took my first touch, then, of course, scoring a goal was not on my mind. It was trying to wriggle three and be, you know, penetrate their defence, really. I'd just run at them and 5 minutes earlier and burst past them and got brought down for a penalty. So I knew they were pretty scared. And obviously Ayala's position, about 40 yards behind everyone else, probably just was the giveaway that he was scared of me running in behind him. But as soon as I took my first touch and lifted my head, then I thought, oh, this is, he's got no chance.
1: He was too deep.
2: He was too deep, and I had a head of steam, and I didn't, as it was, I was quick, but I didn't even need to be fast to be able to build up a head of steam to run past him. And of course, taking your next touch is all about giving yourself the best chance to score. So of course, anybody can take a touch way to the right, but you're going to give yourself a bad angle. So it's taking it not close enough so he can tackle you, not far enough away so you're going to make the chance hard. So, the touch was the important thing, to then present the best possible chance of the finish. And obviously all went fine.
1: Did you know Paul Scholes was trying to sneak in?
2: I caught him in the corner of my eye late on, but he was... I nipped him just in front of him, but yeah, by that time my momentum was going, and obviously I was confident.
1: I saw you say in that same interview that you did recently with Stan Collymore that, well, I think when your parents said to you under the stand after the match, because obviously the tournament's over so you can see family again, that maybe, you know, kid, your life has probably changed even more than we realise. And I suppose it had in many ways. You never seemed to go off the rails. You never seemed to be pictured smoking, drinking. I mean, you either had an incredibly mature head on you and genuinely did avoid all the trappings, or you had very good people around you who maybe kept the press away at the right times and let you live life a little bit. Which was it?
2: Yeah, definitely an older head on my shoulders. Right. And, you know, it's not right, it's not wrong. I almost have lived my life the opposite way around, because, you know, I'm not necessarily an angel. You know, I'll have a drink with the best of them, I'll stay up till five with the best, you know. But nowadays, when I retired, it was almost like I was doing things now, or doing things then, as soon as I retired, for the last few years, and my mates are like, just go to bed, you know. Yes, you're wanting to stay out, and you're wanting to go out, and you want to do this, and you want to do... And I've lived my life, I've missed all that, and I'm almost thinking, this is great. Well, they've grown out of that, they're mature now, and I'm almost living that a bit now, what I missed out on.
1: Yeah.
2: Whether that be going the races and everyone else goes home, and come on, let's go into town after, and 5 o'clock later you're still in town.
1: And do you regret, I mean, I guess it's the right thing to do on paper, to postpone the kind of wilder years, or the more fun-loving years. Do you regret not doing some of it earlier, or do you think it was the right thing to do?
2: Oh, not at all. I didn't even think twice about wanting to do it back then.
1: Football was just so clearly the priority.
2: Yeah, absolutely. It wasn't like I was having to suppress an appetite to get out there, and I wasn't feeling either that I was missing out, because all my mates were out in town partying and, you know, doing what they're doing. I didn't feel as if I was missing out. It was just a given. My mates wouldn't even think about asking me out at night, or it was just, you know,
1: this is the way
2: this is the way it is. This is my life, and I'm not home often, and I'm not this, and I do that, and I go to bed at a certain time, and I eat this, and so I can't come out for dinner because I've got to eat this. And it was all about you know, at the next game. And then once you score a hat trick and you think, oh no, there's another game in 3 days, I've got to be bang on again, otherwise people will say the hat trick was a fluke or he's losing it. So it was just relentless.
1: So the appetite, you weren't having to quench the appetite to do it. It never even entered your head. That's very interesting. The other thing you said there was you got to almost manage this this parallel life where you're a huge ego and you think you're the bee's knees, and then return to normal life and be just one of your family and just a normal fella around the table having a cup of tea with friends. Did that ever get out of kilter? It must have been hard at times when you were genuine, I mean, real Ballon d'Or territory and just scoring goals for fun. It must have been difficult to just be a normal fella at times.
2: Yeah, it is, but it's not... Listen, I'd lived a normal life. My mum and dad had no money. We were, you know, we lived on an estate. I'd, you know, had to find my way through to have certain things. So I was a normal kid. The problem is people treat you...
1: like a king everywhere you go, I'd say.
2: So, you know, you even come home and your brother sort of looks... I came home from the World Cup and one of my brothers almost looked at me a little bit funny. I just thought, you know...
1: I'm still Michael Owen.
2: Exactly. Yeah. And people treat you very differently because you can kick a bag of air around well.
1: We're all
2: normal people.
1: I would hate that. I would hate to come home and my brother to think, God, you're different now.
2: Yeah, it was strange, but I'm talking about everyone, you know, everybody, apart from, you know, your mum, your dad, and probably your brothers and sisters.
1: Yeah.
2: Most people look at you different and treat you different and say different things, and you want people to laugh at you and take the mick out of you, just like they used to.
1: Feel a bit detached then from society?
2: Yeah,
1: kind of
2: you can. You can, and you can understand why then footballers will almost be matey with each other and they will act a little bit different or be a little bit different to other people. And, you know, so I feel as if I've conformed back into normal life, and I think if that's the right phrase, but I also feel as if I could live two lives. I could play up to the, you know, to the star attraction, let's say. I could cope with the pressure. I could sign a million autographs and, you know, and do the fame thing. But I could also then, to get to Liverpool from my house, you have to go through the Mersey Tunnel. As soon as I get through the tunnel, I used to feel, right, now I'm out the city, I'm out my job now, and now I'm a normal lad again with my mates, with my family and all the rest. But as I say, it's the biggest problem for most footballers, and the biggest reason they change, let's say, is because of how people act towards and not how they are.
1: That's very interesting. I could imagine it's very difficult to make genuine new friends outside of football.
2: I've got one mate. I've got a lot of people that, you know, my brother's mates and a few people that I know and whatever, but I've got one mate. And that was the hardest thing, that you can't really... I mean, my mate now and my wife and my family are all laugh at me saying, you now talk to more people... I used to sit in the corners, I used to go... Even if I went racing or something, I'd sit in the corner and I'd be... If anyone used to come up to me, I would be very guarded and sort of short with them in a way, not on purpose.
1: Yeah.
2: And now they laugh at me saying, I'll talk to anybody. I go around and I'm very, very sociable. I think I'm naturally sociable, but I couldn't be.
1: I totally understand this. I mean, how could you not be suspicious of anyone coming up to talk to 23-year-old Michael Owen? I mean, they have an agenda. They're not their kids. They
2: don't like you, do they? Necessarily,
1: no,
2: they don't know
1: they like
2: you.
1: The brand.
2: They don't know you. So it's always important to be nice and to have a photo.
1: Sure.
2: But from their point of view, that's what they would. They just want to say hello or have an autograph or have a photo.
1: They're going to tell their mates they talk to you.
2: Exactly. And for me, how can I sort of have a normal conversation? Hello, mate. How many kids have you got? Where'd you go on holiday? I can't have a, because they don't want that. They just. So it's
1: what,
2: a
1: what's
2: strange
1: Gaza,
2: relationship.
1: What's Gaza really like? That's what
2: exactly.
1: They
2: yeah, they ask questions
1: ask.
2: That are just, you know, treating you like something else, which is it's natural, but it's very hard for you living it to distinguish. You know,
1: I can imagine. I can see how then you hang out with your football mates who aren't as impressed with the fact you can kick a football.
2: And these football mates aren't necessarily your mates.
1: No, do you keep in touch with Manny?
2: A few, yeah, I work with a few, and it's like any other industry, you know, you meet colleagues along the way, you're probably really matey with five or six that you've met along the way, you know, another 100 or 200, you'd say, oh, I liked him and he's a colleague. And then you'd say another half a dozen you probably didn't get on with. Yeah. And that's just like any walk of life.
1: There's two other things I wanted to touch on, if you don't mind. So Real Madrid was very interesting. I know it was just 1 year, but I saw you say as well in a piece you were on The Telegraph a while back when Gareth Bale was moving, that the one question every player you played with subsequently asks is, you know, not what was it like with England or what was it like here or there, it's what was it like at Madrid? Mm. It just has this thing everyone like wants to know. And you went at the time when it was Zidane and Figo and Raul and Beckham and Roberto Carlos, the Galactico thing was in full bloom. In that same piece for The Telegraph, you talked as well, and it's really interesting that we don't think of the human side too often, but that year in Madrid, so much of it is you and your wife and a very young child in a hotel, and it's bloody miserable.
2: Oh, miserable. If only people knew. As you say, the human side, people just naturally look at you, and listen, we all judge. I can watch you on the television now and think, and just from what you say, I've got no other background information on you, I can only judge on what you say, how you're saying it, whether you see him a nice fella or whether you, I don't know.
1: Yeah.
2: So you can only judge on what is in front of you, whether it's an article you've read or how you're playing or whether you smile when you're kicking the ball in the goal or whatever. But I can tell you, the normal, the day-to-day life, you see me for 90 minutes on a football pitch. Mm. Well, how many hours apart from that are you living your normal life? It is, you know, Madrid was such a hard challenge for family reasons. Mm. Naively, I mean, I wasn't that good at geography back in the day. I was thinking, right, Spain, it's hot weather, there'll be palm trees, there'll be a beach, there'll be, well, I didn't know there was the highest capital city in Spain. It gets blooming cold it's in the middle, so there's no, you know, it's a business, it's a city, you know, it's a beautiful city, but it's a city. So, you know, living in a hotel, me playing in the Champions League, in La Liga, I'm away twice a week no matter what, then we have to stay in a hotel the day before each game, so I'm from 9 o'clock, so we train in the morning, then I'm off in a hotel all the day before, then all the day after of the day of the game. Every game in Madrid is a night game for television reasons, or it was back when I was. So for 4 days solid, I wouldn't be at home.
1: Your wife's not.
2: And my wife can't drive, you know, on the wrong side of the road, as we call it.
1: Yeah.
2: She's in a business hotel with not very much around, and she's having to occupy in a room. Fine, it's a nice enough room, but in a hotel, eating the same food off the menu, not knowing it, no friends, no car, no nothing. So, and here's me, on the 3 days that I'm not working hard, is you're training, and then Ronaldo says, should we go for 9 holes of golf? And I'm, oh God, I want to be mates with, I need to sort of, but I know my wife is crying in the hotel waiting for me to come home. And when I drive around the corner, my daughter's only two, she's screaming, daddy's back home. And so I wanted to make it nice for my family, but I knew my wife and daughter were really struggling and I wanted to be part of the team. And so, you know, 6 months later into the season, I'm still in the bloody hotel, you know, and then I can, eventually I find a house for the last sort of 3 months, but by that time the damage was done and my wife was adamant we had to go out.
1: We had to go, yeah. It was very tough to play your best stuff. I mean, like, your record was pretty good in the end for, like, that team with those players, 41 appearances, you still scored 18 goals, 15 starts. So you were actually doing pretty well, but I mean, even if you finished training at midday or 2 o'clock, and you might think about staying on and doing some shooting practice, I would presume your wife is calling you saying, get the hell back to this hotel room and take the kid for a while.
2: Exactly. That's exactly how it was. Restaurants don't open till 9, 10 o'clock over there. So, you know, we were 7 o'clock at night, the lights off and the television on mute and, you know, daughter going to sleep and me and my wife just waiting for 2 or 3 hours until we got tired to drop off. I mean, it was, you couldn't go out for dinner, you couldn't make friends, we didn't have anyone out there to look after our daughter. So, you know, 7 o'clock, as I say, lights off, and we're just lying there for a few hours until we drop off. It was hard, and until you get your own house, it was really hard. But as you say, the football side of things was great. I mean, I scored a load of goals. I found it really much easier than the Premier League. Of course, we're in possession all the time. Sure. We were the best team.
1: You're probably bossing everyone.
2: Four or five hard games a year. So, you know, it was quite easy. It was quite slow build up, and then we had the best players. We'd score loads of goals. Yeah. You couldn't fail but score a few.
1: I can imagine, because I wondered from afar if that was a dysfunctional dressing room in some ways, but the Galactico culture, if it ever got out of control. It always felt like the manager was a lame duck.
2: Well, I had three managers in my one season.
1: So they were all lame ducks.
2: They were all, yeah.
1: So that's a strange dynamic where the dressing room really is running the place.
2: Yeah, and I mean, the president bought me. So I know that, you know that going in there, does the manager, you always question, does the manager fancy me to start with? Mm. Because you know the president's bought you and he assembles, you know, most of the squad. So that was strange. In terms of the dressing room, it's like any other dressing room. You get groups here, groups there. I don't care how much team bonding you do and all the rest of it. You're always going to have some friends more so than others. You know, there's always a pecking order. Mm. So, you know, there was a Spanishy group, you know, the Raúls, the Salgados, the Gutis, players like that. Mm. And then, of course, Ronaldo, Roberto Carlos being Brazilian. There was another little group. So, I mean, there was no problems in there. It was absolutely fine. But, of course, some huge names in there.
1: Yeah, surreal. Who stood out in particular? I mean, there were so many phenomenal players. Was there anyone that you kind of came away thinking, God, that is very special?
2: Well, as a player, I was, taken aback by Zidane. Right. He was just off the scale in terms of ability. And not anything that he would do. You know, it's not like you go and blast a ball in from 30 yards in the top corner every time, but you just pass him the ball, and the way he takes a ball, the way it's almost like it's just on a string, the ball is on a string when he plays. It's always within a certain area, a certain distance of him. When he runs, it's almost like it's part of his body. It was just, and if you pass him the ball and he wanted to turn on a certain angle, he could just manipulate a ball and do it all in one movement, just amazingly well. Yeah. Strong, quick off the mark. You try to get near him and his arm would come out and he'd just push you away and burst out. He was 10 yards away from you. He was really, really good. Top class. Yeah. As a lad, I mean, as friends go, Figo was a cracking fella, but Ronaldo, the real Ronaldo, the Brazilian Ronaldo, he was one of a kind. He just wanted to play golf with me all the time and take my money, and yeah, he was...
1: pretty tough to turn down golf with Ronaldo all the same. That is a what-could-have-been moment. It's funny, I asked a few people, anything. Michael Owen's coming in this week, anything you want to hear him talk about? The number one thing was the move to Man United.
2: Mm.
1: Has that soured things for you with Liverpool fans? To, like, you see, Twitter's no judge of anything. So no. I see the 200 maniacs on Twitter all the time. How has that gone down? Do you feel with Liverpool fans?
2: Well, you know, of course, it is what it is. There's always going to be some people disappointed. I can only look at it. You know, I've got to live it. You know,
1: yeah.
2: People can flippantly say, "Oh, you're this or you're that," and then get on with their life, which is fine. But that comment or that feeling sort of sticks with me, doesn't it? So I've got to live that. All I can comfort myself with, I suppose, is that, you know, when I first set out, I got told Real Madrid want you, and I was umming and ahhing, and I thought, I've just got to try it. Yeah. I've got to try it.
1: That's the once in a lifetime.
2: Yeah, exactly. Yeah. I'd be sitting there now saying I could have gone to Real Madrid, you know.
1: Mm.
2: So I thought, I'll do what Rushy did. He went to Juventus for a year, came back, and I thought, I'll just go and sample it, and I'd love to, you know, come back. And that's what eventually I decided. I cried all the way to the airport. I didn't want to go necessarily, but I just thought, I've got to try this new experience, language, food, weather, league, playing in that white kit, new stadium. It's a life experience. So, but I can comfort myself with, as soon as I knew I was coming back, it was on the phone to Rafa Benitez. We met, we did this, we did that, we agreed.

0: all in different summers, or I could have left the club, let's say, for agreed fees. So at every point, you know, the first year, then I do my knee in the World Cup, so I can't go back to Liverpool. The next year, speak again to the manager. We don't really need you. Torres is here. Next year, don't really need you. Suarez is here. Mm. All fine. They're brilliant players. So, you know, time moves on. I'm not bitter. I'm not bothered in that way. That is life. You know, they didn't need a goal scorer. They had one. So that was that. You know, at every juncture, I try to get back. We all wanted it to happen. Mm. Chairman, you know, managers. I shook hands with Rafa Benitez and we thought we were there, and then obviously the Newcastle deal came in, so that I couldn't, as I say, I couldn't get out of, because the Real Madrid had my contract. They told me that I had to go there. Mm. So, and then again, when I finished at Newcastle, you know, Liverpool weren't in need. Suarez was there at the time, so I had to look at my options. I could have gone to one or two clubs, but nothing of the calibre of Manchester United. And of course I sat there thinking, oh, this is going to ruin a lot of what I've done in some people's eyes. But then again, Michael, you're not too old. You're going to be playing in the Champions League. You're going to be at the top of your game still. You might as well just retire. If you're going to say no to Manchester United, you might as well just, you know, this is a great club with players that I played with for years and years with England, great lads, you know, under a manager that was really successful.
1: Yeah.
0: I know people, because people don't understand, they have the badge and they'll always, and I'd be the same, you know, they're supporters of a football club, but when it's your career, you know, if I offered you the top job at a great, you might be at the top job, don't get me wrong, but you know, people are always going to try to get better. If you work at Asda and Tesco's are down the road and they offer you more money and a better living condition, people do it. Mm. What's the difference between football and any other walk of life? I'm trying to be the best player I can be in a short period of time. And I would have walked to Liverpool any time, you know, and they know that, and everyone knows that, bar a few idiots, as you say, on Twitter.
1: Yeah.
0: But in general, I did all I could, and I can't do any more. And it, circumstances just meant that I couldn't ever go back, so.
1: Yeah. It's interesting, finally, you use the word, I comfort myself with that knowledge. So there is a degree of upset that maybe it's tainted the relationship a touch, that you kind of comfort yourself with that knowledge.
0: Oh, when I go back to Anfield and one or two people booed me,
1: yeah.
0: I mean, it was like a dagger in my heart for what I did for the club and right. how I felt about it. And I was still feeling, you know, all my parents were obviously upset in the players' lounge after. It was the first time I went back with Newcastle. And, you know, that I can either continue to get upset with that all my life, or I can just, you know, resonate with it or use it in my mind or have a reason why and how and what. And as I say, the comforting factor for me is I know what happened at every stage, and probably a lot of people don't, you know, and that's very hard as well, because when I'm still playing for Newcastle for 4 years and Manchester United for 4 years and Stoke for 3 years and Stoke for 1 year, I can't come out and say in front of Newcastle fans, oh yeah, I'm here, but I was desperate to go back to Liverpool.
1: Yeah,
0: and so I've got to be professional.
1: Yeah.
0: And I'm taking stick left, right and centre from Liverpool fans, but you know, I've got to get on with my career as well. And okay, it never happened, now I'm going to try 100% for who I'm playing for. And and that's just what everyone would expect me to do. So, you know, it was a hard, it was almost a no-win situation, but I don't regret anything, because as I say, my intentions were there when I first set out to go to Real Madrid, and it just didn't happen after that. My career took me in a different path. Unfortunately, I could never get back despite my efforts and the club's efforts, and it's as simple as that. As you say, for the rest of it, for the odd minority that give me stick for it, well, it's easy for them to flippantly give me stick, but obviously it hurts me when it does happen, considering what I did.
1: I've kept you over time. That was fascinating. Brilliant. Yeah, really interesting. Thanks so much for coming in.
0: No problem. Great to meet you.
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3: The very best of all.

sign to fight him, increase your insurance. This kid's got a left. This kid's got a right. If he hits you once, you're asleep for the night.

library. Then someone with color, someone with dash, brought fight fans.

0: just what I want, a heavyweight crown, because I am great. I am the greatest.
1: So, that's released in August 1963 by Cassius Clay.
2: Right.
1: Before he becomes Muhammad Ali, before he wins the heavyweight title, before he's actually the greatest, before he's, you know, done all the things that he says he will then do, which is pretty amazing.
2: Wow. That is impressive.
1: It is, isn't it? It's like, I'm going to do all this stuff and this is who I am and I'm going to build up myself and then I'm going to deliver.
2: Yeah. What a cool voice.
1: It's good, isn't it?
2: Like, he sings there like a man who's been world champion.
1: Precisely.
2: Because you would think at the time you would be laughing at that.
1: Gotta fake it till you make it, I suspect it's the...
2: Tell me about it.
1: Right, I am delighted to say that just before we came on air, I got to speak with the legendary Jerry Eisenberg. I made the point that obviously it's a very sad time, but when a career and a life has been so important, so fully lived, sometimes it feels like we should be celebrating Muhammad Ali today as opposed to just mourning.
3: Well, of course, that's right. Whenever anyone passes, people talk about legacies and everything. But his legacy is firmly implanted in my mind. First, I'll tell you a short story. The night before he fought Larry Holmes, he came to my room, and I said, I don't think it's such a great idea, and I can't tell you anything while you're here. And he got a little, I don't think he was pissed off, but I just think he wanted to prove a point. He ripped his shirt off. He said, look at my body. Look at it now. And it was eerie. It looked just the way he had looked when he fought Sonny Liston the first time. And I said, well, you could have done that at the European Health Spa. I don't think it makes much sense. I didn't know he'd been on diuretics, so he had no strength at all. Anyway, the night of the fight was terrible. He threw, I don't think he threw one punch the whole fight. And I remember the most unprofessional moment of my career. I jumped up and I yelled at the referee, Richard Steele, stop it, stop this freaking thing. Are you crazy? You're going to get him killed. And I looked around and realized what I had done. It was the most unprofessional thing I ever did. I just sat down like an idiot. Anyway, the fight ended finally. And now it's about 3 in the morning, and I did some gambling. Yeah, we were in the casino. I gambled a little bit. I lost a little more. I was just pissed off at the world, and I went into the men's room at 3 a.m., and this elderly Afro-American gentleman hands me a towel. And I say elderly now because actually he's younger than I'm, 85 now. He's younger than I am now. But back then he was a lot older than me. And I said, do you mind if I ask you a question? And he said, no, go ahead. I said, did you bet on this fight? And he said, yes, I did. I said, who did you bet on? And this is where the legacy comes in. He looked at me and he said, I bet on the man who gave me dignity. That's incredible. And in his case, it had to do with Ali's fight for equal rights for blacks. But actually, it goes beyond that. That really is, he gave everybody dignity. Dignity about the war, dignity about, with all the laughter and all the fun and then all the hatred in the country divided. The fact is, if you look back now, his legacy was dignity.
1: Was he aware of that at the time? Or is it only afterwards? Was Ali aware of the fact that he was touching these people in a meaningful, long-lasting way? I mean, and I don't mean...
3: No, I don't think so. I think, it became a habit to him, and it's, I'm the greatest, you know who I am, look at me, and blah, blah, blah. But, it was automatic, that's all I can say about that. I don't think he was aware of that. He was aware of being, you know what it was? He was aware of being Muhammad Ali, and that was enough for him.
1: Do you have any recollection of what point he became aware of that?
3: I think it was the thing, just the way he knocked people out. It was the same thing with attrition. He saw it repeated, and he saw the country's mood swinging. And I don't think he analyzed everything in his life, except maybe another fighter. But it had to stick with him because it was changing, and the changes caught up to him, and that's the way it was. I'll tell you, he was a guy at his best, his absolute best, in three situations. When he was with kids, little kids, alone. When he was with older people, and just them. And when someone would stop him on the street and say, I just went to the movie theater, and I saw you fight someone. And he'd look at him, and he'd say, And it was, again, a standard Pat line. But he'd say, you're not as dumb as you look. And the guy would light up, and you knew. The guy said, I got it. I'd go back and tell that story at the water cooler. I got on the construction job. I could be sitting at lunchtime with my lunch bucket between my knees, and I could tell him I saw Muhammad, and this is what he told me. He was infectious. People were his opium, which is the reason for a couple of the comebacks. He had to be where the people were.
1: In history, you know, he becomes this iconic figure, the Time Man of the Millennium, and all that kind of stuff, where kids today think, okay, well, he must have been popular the whole way through. But obviously, after he becomes Muhammad Ali and stops being Cassius Clay, part of America is convulsed, and he's a very divisive character. At what point does that start to change? And
3: long after, well, it changed a little. You know, he was not embraced as the patron saint of the anti-war people, no matter what, you know, what revisionist history says. When he became their hero was when it was clear that he had stuck it up the man's rectum, that he was going to fight, and he was going to have his day in court, and he was not going to step forward. The pro-war people then began to adopt him. They weren't pro-war. I mean the anti-war people. They weren't anti-war. They were anti-that war. I think that's when their mood began to change. What happened with Ali, what changed Ali, changed us all, was time. Time changes people. What was outrageous, one moment, 20 years later, which is really the blink of an eye in the history of man, 20 years later it becomes something else. Now, this is a guy who, one thing about him, he never compromised his principles. And he never told anybody, to my knowledge, don't go to the war. He just said, this is what I will do because this is what I believe God wants me to do. I'll tell you a story about whether he would have gone to jail or not. People say, well, you know, he had the money and he played the lawyers and he was going to do this, going to do that. When he and Ernie Terrell were supposed to fight in Chicago, and he had announced he wasn't going to take the step forward, et cetera, et cetera, et cetera. He went to Canada and he fought George Cavallo. And, you know, it was a one-sided mismatch. George was a great guy and a game guy, but you know, he didn't have the skills to cope with Ali. But I went up there, and I went to the gym where Ali was training. And if I ever make a movie, direct a movie, it's a boxing movie, it's going to be filmed in that gym, which is called the Sully AC Gym. And the stairs creaked when you went up, and the windows were so dirty you could barely see. It looked like a fight gym. And I walk in, and there's a kid in the front of it banging away at a heavy bag, and nobody else. I said, geez, I came to the wrong place. And then I said, hey, kid, where's everybody? And he just motioned to the back. Went to the back, and Ali was laying face down on a rubbing table. He said to me, what are you doing here? And I said, there's a fight. He said, oh, you know, this ain't no fight. I said, well, I'll tell you, Muhammad, Canada is giving political asylum to people who choose not to go fight in Vietnam. And honestly, I'm here to see if you go home. I didn't say home. I said, I'm here to see if you go back. And it was the only fight we ever had in 60 years of friendship. Jumped off the table, got in my face, and he was going to hit me so mad. He said, you should know better. How can you say that? He said, America's my birth country. And no one's going to tell me I can't go back, and I'm not going to stay away from it. And that's the way it's going to be. Elijah Muhammad went to jail because God told him not to fight in a war, and it was good enough for the Honorable Elijah Muhammad. It's good enough for Muhammad Ali. That's it. I was convinced of that incident for the emotion that he never spoke that emotionally or with anger to me. And I was convinced he would go to jail.
1: Yeah.
3: You know, a lot of people don't know this. I don't know whether you do. You know, he never won in the Supreme Court. Did you know that?
1: No, I didn't.
3: I'll tell you what really happened. And most people don't know this. Thurgood Marshall, who was a black man, was a Supreme Court, one of the justices. And he had to recuse himself from the deliberations because he was working in the Justice Department at the time the case against Ali first started. So they voted without him. And it was 5-3, Ali goes to jail. And then Justice Harlan was sitting in his office, and his law clerk came in, and he said, you know, I don't know if you know this, sir, but the court-appointed examiner said he was a conscientious objector. Now, let me deviate for a second. That's how they decided in those days. The examiner made his judgment, sat with Malone, made a judgment. He was appointed by the government. And if he said, yes, he is a conscientious objector, the draft ends for him. He didn't have to go. And normally, the examiner's word is law. In this case, they chose to take the FBI report, ignore the examiner, whose name was a retired Republican judge, a little bit to the right, not right wing, but a little bit to right of center. And he was a respected guy in Louisville, and they ruined him because his son later told me when I was doing a television show, he called the show, and he said, Mr. Osberg has it right. He said, they really broke my father's heart. In any event, they were going to draft him. Well, it went to all the courts, and you want to get to the Supreme Court. And so he tells Judge, this law clerk says, you know, the court examiner, Mr. Judge Grauman, he said he was, and I wish you'd just read the documents again. I don't mean any offense, but here's some information about Islam and about the Nation of Islam, which is sort of halfway between an old theology and something that Elijah Muhammad invented. And then you tell me. And the judge said, you know, young man, I want to thank you. I'm changing my vote. Now the vote's 4-4. But in the Supreme Court, in a 4-4 case, he goes to jail because there's no exoneration, which means they kick it out, they go back to the... they just, it's like you're saying, we won't hear this case.
1: Yeah.
3: Well, Justice Stewart, who voted to set him free, they had another conference because Harlan had changed his vote. And Stewart said, listen, I know the guy doesn't belong in jail. And the truth is, every one of you know that, too. And they probably did know it. And you guys are afraid, though, of setting a precedent which will change the structure of the draft. And they said, yeah, that's really the case. He said, okay, I found a way we can take care of this matter and nobody gets hurt and we don't set a precedent. What we do is, you guys look at the FBI report again. If you look closely, you know what you're going to see? It never said why the draft was drafted. It said he's this, he's that, he said this, he did this, but it never says this is why. So all you have to do is say they didn't prove the case, and then you have to say, throw it out on a technicality, which means if a lower court wants to retry him, they can, which they won't. He goes free, and we have not set a precedent. And that's the reason he was free.
1: Okay, so there was a legal fudge which allowed everybody to come out of the system, and pretty much everybody was happy.
3: Well, everybody wasn't happy in the country at that time. You know, they wanted him to go, a draft dodger and this and that, and it was a black-white situation, and it was a war, no-war situation, and it didn't please anybody, really, because it was never made public, because they don't publish deadlocked opinions. So it was never made public, and it was never prosecuted on that basis, and the technicality meant they couldn't send him to jail at that point. And nobody wanted to retry him, and that was a pain in the ass to the courts, and that was it.
1: Jerry, I know you've got to rush to get a plane, so I have one last question for you. From, as a man, obviously, there is so much to talk about, and we've talked a good bit about some of the things which have cemented his place as an icon. Obviously, his ability as a fighter got him the platform to do that. From his fighting career as a boxer, what's your abiding memory of Ali? What's the thing that defined him as a fighter?
3: Well, I'll say one thing before I answer that question, and it's this. Was he the greatest? No, he was not the greatest. Was he the great? Well, I don't think he was even the greatest heavyweight. Joe Louis was. Was he a great fighter? Yes, absolutely. He was a great fighter. There's a big difference. But what he was the one fighter who had the largest impact, not only on America, but on the whole world, partially because of his ability as a fighter, but mainly because of his personality and how he made this country see the light. Now, I want to say this about how I remember him. He beats Foreman. It rains like hell. If the fight had been an hour, if the rain had come an hour earlier, there wouldn't have been a fight. He goes back to the military complex where we're staying. We write, we finally get a bus, we finally, they bring it, set us a bus, they take us back there. So I'm with someone, I don't remember who it was, one guy, there were only about 30 riders here, and I said to the guy, I was so rushed to get this over with, I really want to take a second crack at it. You want to go look for him? And the guy said, yeah, this is 30,000 acre complex, how the hell are we going to find him? I said, well, I'll tell you where we'll look. We'll go look by the river. And damned if he's not there, all by himself, nobody else. And we're staying, it's by riverbank, so it's elevated. We're standing on the bank. He's down on the shore, staring across the river at what used to be French Congo. And all we see is the back of his head and body, and he's not moving a muscle. And it seemed like it lasted forever. And for once, two newspaper men had the brain not to open their mouths. So we never knew we were there. And then suddenly, he takes both his arms, throws them parallelly straight up toward heaven, and stands there in that rocky pose. And then he turns, and he sees us, and he walks back, and he says, fellas, I can't explain to you what tonight means. And if I did, you couldn't understand it, but I can tell you this. It is the most important night of my life. And I will always see it. That's my memory of him. Not the shaking hands, not the way, which most people don't know, he burned himself on the arm when he lit the Olympic torch. None of that. I remember him, his Fraser fights, and because they were classics. But what I really will remember is him standing there, arms reaching for the sky, and in that moment, not knowing anybody else was there, and in that moment, for me, he was king of the world.
0: I am the greatest! By Cassius Clay! This is the legend of Cassius Clay, the most beautiful fighter in the world today.
4: He was once described as the world's most famous man.
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22: It's another big Dublin derby Friday night here on Off the Ball. We've got full live match commentary of Bohemians against St. Patrick's Athletic coming your way from Daly Mount with kickoff at 8 p.m. We'll also be checking in tonight with Stephen Rochford ahead of the All-Ireland football quarter-finals. It's Friday's Off the Ball coming up after the news.
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23: After nationwide fuel protests earlier this year and are currently due to expire at the end of July. Micheál Martin admits the situation is still quite volatile.
24: We're mindful, as I said earlier, of the volatility that has been ever present, and hopefully it's on a downward trajectory and that the agreement that has been arrived at between the United States and Iran will hold and will sustain over the next while because that will free up resources for the budget.
23: The housing minister has been accused of giving up on tackling homelessness. There was a marginal decline in the number of people accessing emergency accommodation in May. There was a reduction of 101 people to 17,447. But Labour's housing spokesperson Conor Sheehan says there's been an increase in the number of rough sleepers.
25: And I am concerned about the very slight reduction in the homeless numbers, because if you look as well at the homeless figures, you have the Dublin rough sleepers count, which shows that there was a 19.8% increase in people rough sleeping in Dublin in 2025.
23: Another status orange thunderstorm warning has been issued, this time for Galway, Mayo and Roscommon. Met Éireann says clusters of thunderstorms may arise, but not all areas in those three counties will experience them. Meanwhile, a high temperature warning remains in place till 9 a.m. People are asked to avoid the Ward Park area of Bangor in County Down this evening. It's due to the discovery of a suspected historic munition. Police are working to assess the object. They say keeping people safe is paramount and they will not take any risks. The Health Minister is encouraging all groups affected by issues at CHI to engage with a facilitator trying to scope out issues for a statutory inquiry. The scoping investigation started in March, at which point the facilitator was appointed. And that's your news for now.
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27: Good evening, I'm Robbie Dowling. Former Ireland women's rugby head coach Philip Doyle has died at the age of 61. He held the role of head coach across two stints with the national team, winning the Grand Slam in 2013 throughout his second. His club, Blackrock College, paid tribute to him, saying that his contribution to women's rugby was immense. In cricket, Ireland's cricketers have secured an historic victory against India, winning their T20 match by 34 runs at Stormont. It's their first ever win in any format against the Indians. Ireland scored 182 runs before bowling their opponents out for 148. Moving on to soccer, and the final round of group fixtures at the World Cup continue tonight and throughout the early morning. At 8 o'clock, Group I draws to a close as France meet Norway and Senegal take on Iraq. Spain will top Group H if they defeat Uruguay at 1 a.m. while Pico Lopez's Cape Verde can book their place in the knockout rounds when they go up against Saudi Arabia at the same time. All four teams can still progress to the last 32 in Group G, with Belgium facing New Zealand and Egypt taking on Iran. Those matches begin at 4 a.m. There's some crucial games in the Airtricity Premier Division this evening. The pick of the ties takes place in Daly Mount Park, where Bohemians and St. Pat's face off at 8 o'clock. At 7:30, Tallaght Stadium plays host to Shamrock Rovers meeting with Galway United. Two encounters kick off at 7:45, with Derry City at home to Drogheda United, and Waterford make the trip to Oriel Park to take on Dundalk. In golf, Leona Maguire is 2 under through 16, and Stephanie Meadow lies on 2 over after 15 holes in the second round of the KPMG Women's PGA Championship at Hazeltine. Maguire is 1 over for the tournament, while Meadow is 12 over. Lauren Walsh has just started her round and is 1 over par. On the men's circuit, Shane Lowry has begun his second round at the Travellers Championship. The Offaly native is 2 under par. To access 3 free off the ball podcasts a month, download the Go Loud app now.
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23: Tonight, showers will mostly die out, but it'll still affect some western areas. Lows of 14 to 17 degrees. And now you're up to date on News Talk.
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22: Good evening. You're welcome along to Friday night's Off the Ball. It's Owen here with you till 10 o'clock tonight. And coming up, we've got full live match commentary of the Dublin Derby tonight between Bohemians and St. Patrick's Athletic. We'll get you team news in just a moment from our commentary team of Ben Symes and Keith Tracy. In around 15 minutes time, or even 10 minutes time, we're going to get Stephen Rochford up on the line to look ahead to the weekend's All-Ireland football quarter-finals at Croke Park. We will, of course, this evening be keeping you up to speed and everything that happens here at home and in the World Cup. To give you a rundown of the fixtures tonight in the League of Ireland in the Premier Division, as you've just heard there in the bulletin, it is league leader Shamrock Rovers going up against Galway United in one of the only 7:30 kickoff in the Premier Division. At 7:45, it's Dundalk against Waterford and Derry against Drogheda. In our game, as I've mentioned, is Bowes against Pats kickoff at 8 p.m. In the First Division tonight, all the games kicking off at 7:45. It's Wexford against Treaty, UCD against Cove Ramblers, Kerry against Longford Town, Cork City take on Bray Wanderers, and Athlone Town take on Finn Harps. 2 8 o'clock kickoffs then in the conclusion of Group I in the World Cup. It is Senegal against Iraq. Both teams need to win to have any hope of qualifying for the next round. Iraq need to hammer Senegal tonight, basically, to go through. Senegal absolutely need a win to be in with a hunt of qualifying as one of the best third place teams. Scottish fans will be watching the outcome of that one pretty closely, as they're hanging on with their fingernails at this point when it comes to their World Cup participation. Now, Norway against France. It looked like a bit of a high-profile tie. It had been billed as Haaland against Mbappe tonight. Unfortunately, that is not going to be the case. The loser of this game basically plays Côte d'Ivoire. And the manager of Norway has clearly thought that that's not enough of a deterrent to risk Erling Haaland. And he has ended up making 10 changes for tonight's game against France. So no Erling Haaland, but there is Kylian Mbappe. He starts in that awesome attack once more. Mbappe, Olise, Dembele, Doué all starting in that French lineup. So they're really going for it if you're just going off the starting lineup, whereas Norway have gone for the rest option when it comes to their final fixture in Group I. Our number is 0879 180 180 if you want to send us a message on WhatsApp this evening. And we can check in now for the first time this evening on Daly Mount Park. Our commentator tonight is Ben Symes. Ben, how are you keeping?
2: Oh, very well. How are you?
22: All good, all good. So talk to us first of all about the context on this game. So St. Patrick's Athletic in second place, Bowes on third place. Bowes only a point behind Pats at this stage, but they do have two more games played. It is a bit of deja vu when we get to this stage of the season. You're looking at the Rovers result on one side of things, and then you're looking at the chasing pack and what they managed to do. So it's all about just keeping pressure on Rovers at this stage and hoping that they make a bit of a slip up.
2: Yes, perfect evening for Shamrock Rovers, isn't it? A glorious sunny Dublin day. They face Galway United at 7:30, and they know coming up half an hour after them, the two teams behind them, Bohemians and St. Pat's Athletic. Well, one of them will be taking points off each other, if not both taking points off of themselves. It's kind of, it's a weird clash. You don't really know what to make of it. Alan Reynolds' team, you know, you watch them some weeks and you think, wow, this is it, Bows have clicked into gear. And then you watch them the other weeks and you think, Jesus, these are a team that are really lacking maybe another leader, or dare I say a bruiser in the middle of the park, and some with a bit of a spine and a backbone to lift this team together. And for St. Pat's, it's two wins on the trot, 2-0 clean sheet wins on the trot, but they didn't really look very impressive in either of them. It's a 93rd and 95th minute goal, the scrape over the line at home to Sligo Rovers, and then a 2-0 win over Drogheda United, where they didn't really impose themselves that much on the game, didn't really have that much to do. Drogheda United didn't really press them in any sort of way, but it's a game that's set up to be really what we think is going to be a cracker, at least on paper. It's two teams who know they have to keep pressure and keep track with Shamrock Rovers, because as you said, on, it feels a little bit like deja vu every time we get to this certain part of the season and European fixtures come around. All of a sudden your eye gets drawn towards Europe and you look back at the league table and Shamrock Rovers are 10 to 12 points clear. So it's really, really important that both teams keep the pressure on Rovers through the next couple of summer months.
22: Now then, take us through the team news. What are you looking at in terms of the starting 11s?
2: Well, Bohemians are unchanged, which means that US international Paul Walters keeps his place in goal. He came in for Kasper Hraška for Bohemians in the last couple of weeks, and Hraška was missing in some debated circumstances, whether he was out for injury or was it a personal reason. But he keeps his place in goal. It means that Sam Todd continues to partner Patrick Hickey at the back, with Dara Power and Senan Mullen as the fullbacks. Jordan Flores joins newly capped Ireland international Dawson Devoy in the middle of the park, and you have a really, really exciting front four for Bohemians. Ross Tierney, Harry Vaughan, he's had a contract with Hull City on Tuesday. He's been on loan here. Alan Reynolds spoke during the week that he's really keen to keep him there. Marcus Strauss is going to be, we think, on the left hand side, the Latvian under 21 international, and Colin Whelan up top, who scored on Monday night against Shelburne. For Pats, there's two changes and maybe a change up in the system. We'll have to see how it plays out, but Luke Turner and Aidan Keener are the two to drop out. Barry Bagley and Anto Breslin, formerly of the Shores, played 45 times for Bohemians between 2020 and 2022, come in. So Danny Rogers keeps his place in goal, with Joey Anang on World Cup duties with Ghana. I mean, Sean Hoare, Joe Revand, James Brown and Anto Breslin make up the back four. Jamie Lennon is joined by Barry Bagley and Ramal Palmer in midfield, and we think it's going to be a front three of Zach Elbazedi, Keane Levy, the man of the moment, and then Ryan Edmondson, the top scorer for the Saints so far this season, keeps his place up front.
22: Okay, very good. Ben Symes there, who's going to be on commentary duty this evening, and alongside him for tonight will be Keith Tracy. Keith, how are you keeping?
3: I'm great, Owen. How are you?
22: Yeah, very well. So you look at these two contenders tonight, home advantage obviously for Bows going into this game this evening, but the table would suggest that Pats have just got their noses in front of them at this stage, even if it's not just the games in hand at this point. It's a far superior goal difference, which is predicated on that St. Pat's defence, which is the best in the league. They say defence wins championships, Keith, but they might need a slip up from their friends down in Talla if that defence is going to win this championship for St. Patrick's Athletic.
3: Yeah, I think they'll need a whole host of slip-ups from Shamrock Rovers for either of these two teams to go on to win the league. And I take what you're saying, Owen. I think Pats are better defensively than Bohemians, and that's the main difference between these two teams. But you say home advantage. I'm not sure how much of an advantage playing at Daly Mount is for Bohemians at the minute. Bow's home form this season, they played 11 league games, they've only earned 14 points. That's nowhere near good enough if you want to be up the top end of the table, threatening with Shamrock Rovers. And St. Pat's away from home, and they picked up 13 points from a possible 30. So Pats don't travel too well, and Bows don't play too well at home. So honestly, I'm looking at it thinking, are we going to end up with a nil-all draw here, and Shamrock Rovers hammering Galway 3-0, and they're just laughing at the end of it? I really hope that's not the case, because Pats, over the last two games, I take Ben's point that wasn't particularly pretty, but they've starting to win games. The Sligo game, they scored in the 92nd and the 93rd minute. I would argue that, for, you know, that there is negatives in there, but that's a game that Pats just don't go on to win. And we know how nice Pats can be on the ball, but can they just irk out those results where, you know, they possibly don't deserve it, or they're not really playing well? Shamrock Rovers can do it. I'm not so sure. You know, the likes of Bohemians are saying Pats can do it on a consistent basis.
22: Okay. Keith, we were chatting to you on Off the Ball breakfast this morning about the Joey O'Brien departure from Shells this week, which has obviously been the big League of Ireland Premier Division story. People can check that out to get Keith's take on that. Just a final one on in terms of football tonight, just on a World Cup front. I just wanted to ask you about this Norway versus France matchup. As I mentioned there in the introduction to the show, people were pretty hyped for Mbappe versus Haaland, and that's not happening tonight. It's a sensible move by Norway here in their first World Cup in the heat of North America to just take their stars out of the literal light ahead of this game against one of the best teams in the world?
3: Yeah, I think so. I think, look, all the neutrals, I would have been sitting there thinking, where is Erling Haaland? I want to watch Haaland up against Mbappe, just like it's been billed. But you're looking from a Norway manager's point of view, Ivory Coast, I've done a lot of Ivory Coast games during this World Cup, and by the way, they're not a bad team. They've got a really good, they've got Sangardi and Kessé in the middle who, you know, they've got an engine on them. They will stick the boot in. They've got Yann Diamandé on the left wing who is a sensational young player. I'm hearing rumours of Liverpool and Real Madrid being all over him. And on the right, you've got Amad Diallo, and you've got Boney up front that plays for Inter Milan. That Ivory Coast team, although you're probably looking on paper going, do you know what, it could be an awful lot worse given some of the big hitters that are out there. Ivory Coast are absolutely no pushovers, but look, I can totally understand that if Erling Haaland was to sprint into the channel after 10 minutes and hurt his hamstring, everybody would slap themselves on the forehead and think, why on earth is Erling Haaland playing today? Because they've earned the right to be able to take a rest. They were really good in their opening two games. They've got credit in the bank, and that's why tonight is not a must win for them.
22: No, that is certainly the case. And France with their experience as well, Mbappe chasing that golden boot at this stage. I guess you just have the luxury of that, Keith, after being in so many World Cups, having won the competition two renewals ago.
3: But that's exactly it. Yeah, and I was reading about Didier Deschamps' mother passing away as well, and I'm having to leave the French camp and going home to be with his family for a little while. So I imagine that those players, that, you know, when something like that happens, the players do get around and they think, look, we need to show the manager that we're here for him, and, you know, we're going to fight till the bitter end, and we're going to try and honour his mother's pass. And I'm sure that's exactly what the French team are thinking. And the likes of Mbappe, Dembele, Doué, I'm sure all these lads, Elise, are knocking on the door saying, look, we want to play. And I think France have so many weapons at their disposal that even if they were to lose one of those huge players up the top end of the park, the replacements they have are not exactly of a bad standard. So I think France just have an awful lot more weapons to deal with, and they've come into the World Cup with ambitions of winning it. And, you know, you don't pick and choose what games you want to turn up in if you want to win it, although Norway have done that. But I really don't think Norway drop into the bracket of trying to win the World Cup.
22: No, they're probably just outside it at this stage. Keith Tracy, great stuff. We'll chat to you again shortly before 8 o'clock. That is the kickoff time in our live League of Ireland Premier Division game tonight. It is Bowes against St. Pat's. The other World Cup fixtures tonight, the 1 o'clock slot sees the conclusion to Group H play out. It's Uruguay against Spain and Cape Verde against Saudi Arabia. That Cape Verde game just so huge, really, for Pico Lopez and co. They're still absolutely sniffing around one of the best third place spots, and hopefully for them, qualification to the last 32. And then in the dead of the night at 4 a.m, it's New Zealand against Belgium and Egypt against Iran. Group G, another group with huge implications on those best third place finishers. So if Scotland even make it to 4 a.m, they'll be happy. If they can make it to tomorrow, they'll bump up those percentage chances of making an unlikely qualification now out of the group stages and into the last 32. So plenty of permutations as the numbers get whittled down in terms of those still alive at the 2026 World Cup. Right, after the break, we're going to be talking to Stephen Rochford about the weekend's All-Ireland football quarterfinals at GEA headquarters. And before the break, it's time for the Cash Machine.
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22: Welcome back. It is time for another massive weekend of Gaelic football action. It's quarter-final weekend, so tomorrow we've got Mayo against Cork and Kerry against Tyrone at Croke Park. And then also at Croke Park on Sunday is the other two quarter-finals, Louth against Monaghan and Dublin against Galway. It's a brilliant lineup, and Stephen Rochford, former Mayo manager, is with us on the line to look ahead. Stephen, how are you doing?
32: Owen, how are you keeping?
22: Yeah, very well. Very excited for this weekend. Not least because the last two weekends have been extraordinary, really, in terms of the drama that we've had. And this might be the best of the lot in terms of the football we've seen over the last month. I know the new rules have got a lot of credit over the last 18 months for being the reason why Gaelic football is so enjoyable. But the closeness and standard And the way that gap seems to have narrowed over the last 18 months as well just means that we're in this perfect storm right now where the sport is at its best place in quite some time, possibly ever.
5: Yeah, like, I mean, there doesn't seem to be necessarily a gap that we probably were all thinking there may have been even a month or 6 weeks ago. We probably would have all, I know I would have spoken with you, probably pointing out Armagh, Donegal, along with Kerry as being probably the top three. That thought process has been shot to ribbons in the last 7 to 14 days. And, you know, I think, you know, the games, look, Kerry still remain, I think, you know, 99% people are probably favourites still, but and bar maybe a bit of complacency, it's hard to see them with the depth of their squad. Tom O'Sullivan, I believe, is on their standby list for the weekend, so they only look to be getting stronger as others seem to be either, you know, tapering off, you know, form, you know, going away from teams. But, you know, looking across the three other fixtures, if you take the Kerry Tyrone ones, I mean, it's a flip of a coin. You could argue for either the teams to in any of those fixtures to be coming out on the right side of it.
22: One of the coin toss fixtures is certainly Mayo against Cork. I'd kind of half forgotten about this fixture. I'm sure you haven't forgotten about this fixture from 2023, Mayo versus Cork in the round robin. In many ways, that was a game that summed up exactly what Cork football has been over the last little while, where you can write them off all you want. They can come along and knock a big team off or beat a big team on their day, and they really don't fear anybody. We saw that a couple of weeks ago with the Donegal performance. And I guess for Cork now, Stephen, it could be the same story as 2023 for them. It could be one big win and then that's their season, or they could back it up this weekend with another win and it's an All-Ireland semi-final, and that's a massive leap forward for them.
5: Yeah, and I think though credit must be given to Cork. They've been way more consistent this year. If you look at their National League, they got promoted, you know, going to the last play of that National League final. You know, they could have been, you know, on another day, they should have been given a free kick to take and possibly equalise that game or win it, actually. I think the thing that hangs over me when I think about Cork is that when Barry O'Driscoll gets that goal below in Killarney, you know, brings it back to a 3 or 4 point game with 6 or 8 minutes to go. The game was there, the fight was there for them to go and win and take a claim, because I think everybody expected that throughout but that second half performance and that lack of fight in the last couple of minutes, I think has put a bit of a cloud over that. At the same time, the way that they've bounced back, right? I mean, really impressive below and Páirc Uaireann, the way that they came from 9-10 points down against Meath, got themselves right back into the game, then suffered the Colm O'Callaghan sending off. And, you know, we talk about resilience with Mayo, but Cork have shown massive resilience this year to come back. That Killarney defeat, I think, you know, it wasn't by any means a hammering or anything like that. And I think the expectation though that was around Cork on that day had clouded what people thought of it. But as I said, they've bounced right back and they've put themselves in a position that, like, you know, when you talk about Cork and GAA, everyone talks about the hurlers and they bring the numbers with them, and whether it's in Thurles or going to Páirc or going to Croke Park later this summer, you know, the hurlers bring the numbers. This is the chance for Cork football now to stake their claim as being, you know, back as a powerhouse. Then a county like Cork needs to be in semi-finals more often. But at the same time, it's hard to remember how many games over the last 10 years the Cork have won in Croke Park, and that's probably the question mark that hangs over them.
22: Why is that such a different thing for a team, Stephen? Why does Croke Park come with an extra challenge, and it often takes a number of seasons for teams to arrive in the scene and actually get over a sort of Croke Park hoodoo?
5: Well, I think it's not necessarily Croke Park, you know. When you get to there, you're playing against the better teams, and it is that consistency piece that hangs over them. No more than I was saying a number of minutes ago that 99% of people think that Kerry are going to win. I think 99% of people thought that Donegal were going to beat Cork above in Ballybuffet, and they tore up that script. So they have the capability there to, and I don't think them beating Mayo would be an upset by any means, but I mean, there's that, they're sort of, you're waiting for them to sort of kick on and build a sort of a rhythm and a consistency and a trend of performance. And they have, like, I mean, I think if you looked at from cornerback to midfield, I think they can go toe to toe with most counties. You know, super, super half back line, a really experienced midfield in Colm O'Callaghan and Liam Maguire. Ones that have been consistently there. You talked about 2023 to my nightmares. Those two guys were there in the middle of that field. And, you know, they bring an aggressive, robust element to that. Like, I mean, Colm O'Callaghan doesn't go around people, he goes through people. That's the sort of game. And I mean that in the most respectful way. He doesn't take shortcuts. And Maguire is just this engine up and down the field. So they have the talent there, you know. And in, you know, they've got now, a real, you know, rocket launcher in Stephen Sherlock that's going through an unbelievable form. I think, you know, and you may have, somebody told me that he's kicked now over 52 pointers or something, you know, in the two seasons, with this year, between club and county, he's kicked, you know, 52 pointers, which is just enormous numbers. And in that, like, Chris Oak-Jones, another guy with great pace, Sheedy there. So they absolutely have the talent. The thing here is the consistency. It has been more evident this year, and they've got a big performance that they'll need a big performance, I think, as well to get over Mayo, because there's a little bit of expectation on them now, having beaten Donegal, certainly, and in the manner in which they came back against Meath.
22: Yeah, exactly. And I think maybe the growing knowledge around some of the other stars as well. Like, I think during the league, it's pinning your hopes on Chris Oak-Jones and Stephen Sherlock quite a bit. And then Mark Ronan has shown up with an absolutely outstanding championship as well. So they seem to have options. They have depth as well, with Hurley coming off the bench and Conor Corber coming off the bench as well. So that attack is pretty well stocked. On the Mayo side of things then, last weekend, in terms of the win against Meath, are you seeing any sort of evolution for Mayo in terms of how you're thinking about them this year? Because I think the consensus at the start of the season was that if Mayo managed to get themselves back to Croke Park, make a quarter final, that's actually a very good season, because they haven't been there since, what was it, 2023. So that was kind of the staging post for them. But now all of a sudden, you look at the fixture and you see it's a bit of a coin toss. The pressure kind of changes a little bit, where it'd be easy to be underdogs almost in previewing this game for Mayo. But going up against Cork, there's more of an expectation than there would have been if they were going up against even a Galway, say.
5: Yeah, but in there lies the opportunity. I think, you know, I think it's fair to say that, you know, probably for three quarters of the game, the last day, Meath were the better team. Mayo started to gain a little bit of momentum, probably around the 48 minute. And then obviously the Ronan Jones sending off was, you know, just absolutely turned the game then in Mayo's favour. I think, you know, unfortunately the defensive questions still remain there. You know, they were there against Roscommon, they were there against Monaghan, not so much against Tyrone, but certainly were evident again. And if Mayo don't sit, I think, on that half back line coming of Fahim Welsh and O'Driscoll, you know, they could burn some holes, and they have got to be tracked. It's not just about, I think, you know, earlier in the championship, people were looking at the full back line as being the problem. The middle eight have got to give them that cover. They've got to run with the defenders. They can't let players just bypass.

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1: We've got to start chopping off on kickouts. We've got to start minding the house here because the stakes are so high.
2: See, like, I mean, I don't think you can change it that radically in 1 week. At the same time, I think there's a number of basic pieces that need to be there. I think, you know, there's element around, you know, awareness and scanning and understanding, like, Barrow and McGrail, you know, that's a reasonably experienced defence or team that are there back from that full forward line back. So they have the capability to do it. It's sort of been really tuned into it, Owen. It's understanding, you know, I think myself and yourself and Darren O'Sullivan were talking about this a couple of weeks ago around that idea of running with runners. Don't react, be proactive around it. And those things, you know, doing them early on, that early first quarter, they sort of build in an assurance of, yeah, this is working. And you're just about that rinse and repeat element to it. I don't think you're going to see anything big in relation to them like playing like a plus one or anything like that. I think the DNA that's been shown there is that they will continue to press. But I think you can press, but you don't need to be inside in every player's shorts at the same time, if that makes sense. So the ball is on one side of the field. You give cover from the opposite side. Guys can tuck in. All of those aspects. You run with a dangerous runner. Those pieces. And I think a little bit of video analysis with a little bit of understanding, that then led up to a bit of hard work. And if Mayo can get that piece right, certainly up front, they're well oiled now at this stage. I see Dara Byrne is named back, so hopefully he's shook off his injury. But disappointing to see that Jermot O'Connor isn't in the squad. I thought Jermot had a fine game when he came on the last day when they just needed to start to win a little bit of ball around the middle of the field, certainly in the second half. He's missing at the weekend. Paddy Durkin also, not in the 26. So Mayo will, and they know this, they'll have to roll up the sleeves as well in order to get a win.
1: There is still serious experience on that bench. Obviously, you've got Aidan O'Shea, but also Fergal Boland, Tommy Conroy, Matthew Horan in there. And as you mentioned, Paddy Durkin is out because of the injury that he picked up last week. And interesting to see the role that Stephen Cohen fulfills from the start.
2: Yeah, well, I think Stephen has been named since the Monaghan game at wing forward. Hasn't started either games against Tyrone or against Meath. So not so sure if that'll happen. And you could see Matty Ruana maybe coming into that team, and maybe Jordan Flynn pushing out to the other side, or Bob Toohey maybe playing at wing forward if Matty goes into the team. I would say as well though, and I hope from a Mayo perspective that they hold Tommy Conroy. I thought he was really, really good off the bench the last day against Meath. He gave them an outlet in the middle of the field, you know, took a bit of pressure off Kobe when they were able to do that. And they were also able to probably release Ryan a little bit further out the field, that when they went the man up, he was able to start to find a little bit more room, could make passes. So it would be good to be able to hold on to that sort of bit of firepower, you know, going into the final quarter, because it's a feature of the modern game, being able to finish as strong as you start.
1: Definitely. Let's move on to the other coin toss this weekend, Louth against Monaghan. It's only the fourth ever championship meeting between the sides, but it's going to be the third year in a row that they've actually met. So they're very, very familiar in terms of their recent history. Does it become less of a coin toss and more of a sort of a weighted situation towards Monaghan because Rory Beggan's name to start?
2: Yeah, like, I mean, this is also, you know, is a local derby for two teams in different provinces as well. Like, you know, like Louth have been playing their home games for the last 2 years in Monaghan and in Askeen. So there's also going to have been that local element this last week. The bragging rights that'll be along the border there will be an interesting piece for them as well. Yeah, like, I mean, I think it was really, really, I've been really impressed with

0: Monaghan since halftime in that Mayo game. Right, they have been really, really good. Stephen O'Hanlon has been back the last 2 days. Missed that Mayo game. He was super the last day. And I think, you know, kudos must go to Gabriel Bannigan and his management team. The way that they shook things and moved things a little bit at halftime the last day, when Matthew Whittaker was giving them that sort of trouble, they were able to make moves, and they have that flexibility. I think that's one thing that sort of always acknowledged about Monaghan is that, you know, half forwards can play in half back line positions. Half backs can play in a half forward line. They have that sort of fluidity and flexibility to be able to adapt to how the game needs to be played. But in Louth, like, Louth must have taken such a confidence boost out of that game, above in Askeen, beating Armagh. And I think they're going to really, really embrace that opportunity. You know, like, you know, I don't have it in front of me, but, you know, Louth have not been in All-Ireland semi-final for a long, long time. And the opportunity that lies in front of that group, I'm sure that they've been just, you know, once they came down from the Armagh game, when they got back probably on the Wednesday night of 10 days or so ago, that prize that lies in front of them, and, you know, the Mulroys, the Downies, the Lennons, you know, McDonald at centre back, they have been really, really positive players. And I think, as you said, it's a toy cost, and maybe, you know, there's if it comes to that shootout, it'll be a little bit around the discipline element that Rory Began, as you said, being named. I expect him to be able to play and freeze and two-pointers between himself and Mulroy. That could be some shootout.
1: Yeah, God, it, you have to be working on that in training, right, this week. Like, almost doing, I'm not sure is it drills, but certainly you're clamping down on it in your A versus B games, if teams are even playing A versus B games when the bodies are so sore. But just the potential for something to happen in this game, a la what happened at the end of Dublin against Donegal last week, where any sort of dissent, any sort of failure to give the ball back against Monaghan means 2 points against you straight away. Like, it's cut and dry when you're up against Rory Began.
0: Yeah, and I think pound for pound, Monaghan are probably the best team on two pointers. Like, I mean, they have that ability in Andrew Woods, McCarron, Desi Ward, and then you've got to be like, if you've got the likes of a McCarthy and a Stevie O'Hanlon, these guys, Bannigan, running at you, you know, make sure you don't foul outside the 2 point. You're as well to stand off them and then foul inside, you know. Don't give away the 2-pointer. And they've got that ability that if they get up a bit of steam, they can burn you if you don't meet them fair enough out the field. But you're dead right. I think one of the key points, if you were in the Louth dressing room, you can hear Gavin Devlin talking about it. We do not give away frees, you know, ridiculous frees anyway. You know, a referee can interpret something, but I think they'll be really, really thought around, really good disciplined tackling. And teams have done that against Monaghan. And also, I think if you go back to the start of the year, we would have seen that with St. Bridget's when they played Scotstown in the All-Ireland Club semi-final. That real disciplined approach can look to blunt Began's influence, certainly out the field. And that, there's no doubt, Owen, that has been a talking point in the Louth dressing room.
1: On Galway versus Dublin, Stephen, the perceived logic out there seems to be that Dublin had their moment last week. They got so up for this Donegal game. They had a perfect sense of siege mentality. They went into that game firing on all cylinders. And 7 days later, you can't possibly expect them to reach those levels again. As somebody who's operated at this level with intercounty team, Stephen, is that complete nonsense, or is it actually a really difficult task to get that boulder back up the hill?
0: I think the performance that Dublin put in last week, well, look, it's undoubted over the last 2 years it has been their best performance. I think that would have taken a lot out of them emotionally and physically. The only thing I would say in that is that, like, they don't deal with the travel element. They were, you know, they were into recovery probably within minutes or within 2 hours, you know, of that game. They'll have squeezed out all the recovery aspects they can do. Travel, as I said, won't be an issue for them. And they'll have gone on the field to loosen up. They'll have done very, very little work. And I think, you know, the thing that that send out for Dublin is Conn okay? All right, okay. If he is, that gives them, like, they are such a different team when he's there. He gives them that leadership, but he also gives them that guile and that, you know, he just is their go-to man, you know? And when he's there, it means other people, get an extra yard of freedom, you know? So if that's Colly Baskell, if that's Paddy Small or it's Cormac Costello, whoever it is, they're able to get that. And that Dublin bench is building out a little bit of strength. You know, I was looking at it there earlier in the week, like Sean Guyton came on and give a really what you call his perfect impact off the bench. But I think the return of Ross McGarry coming back from injury, Sean Bugler coming off the bench, these are good quality players, and I think Bugler must have been carrying an injury that he hadn't played until into extra time. But then defensively as well, Keane Murphy being back, giving them that bit of cover, and I see Alex Gavin has been added to their 26 this weekend as well. So Dublin have options there as well, and there's a consistent team there around their running ability. So I think, you know, I wouldn't be surprised if they made a couple of changes. All right, before the game, to try and get a bit of freshness in it and try and get themselves close and tight going into that second half, and then try to generate that win. At the same time, though, this is like it couldn't have ran much better for Galway. I mean, obviously, kind of final was a disappointing manner, and again, they, you know, it shouldn't be forgotten they just lost that in the last minute or so. But it has been perfectly lined up for them, and I imagine the emotional aspect, you know, Galway, you know, retiring the number 10 jersey and yes, mark of respect for Fáil Clancy this week. That has got to generate something within their dressing room as well. And obviously being a very, you know, close and past teammate of Pádraig Joyce's, all of that should generate. I'm expecting a big game from Galway, regardless of who they're playing, whatever. I expect big things from Galway this weekend.
1: Yeah. No, just awful news this week around Paul Clancy, and it just almost feels like a throwback to a couple of years ago when John O'Mahony had passed away before Donegal against Galway, and there was lots of emotion for Pádraig Joyce and co going into that All-Ireland semi-final, and they ended up, I guess, harnessing that into something positive, or like, we don't know what the emotions will be going into this weekend. I guess we're just judging what happened 2 years ago and the fact that Galway actually ended up getting the win. But it's a great tribute anyway to see that the number 10 jersey is going to be retired anyway for this weekend, so to speak. So that's Galway against Dublin. We did have Conor Myler with us earlier in the week on the show doing a bit of a deep dive on Tyrone against Kerry. So one quick one on this, Stephen, what are you looking out for in this game in, say, the first quarter of the game that might give you a signpost that Tyrone might be able to go all the way in this one and give Kerry a match for 70 minutes?
0: Yeah, I find it difficult to own, to be perfectly honest. I think, you know, last week, I you know, my own view on what I saw in Kerry was a very experienced, well-oiled machine in operation. I mean, I think the big ask for Tyrone is how can they slow Kerry up? If they allow them move the ball, if they don't complete their attacks, if they turn over the ball cheaply, if they don't take the scoring opportunities that they do create, you know, in that opening quarter for Armagh, they had eight shots to Kerry's three, but they'd only got 4 points. And then when Dylan Gainey picked out David Clifford for that beautiful pass, goal bang, it's a level game. And next thing, the dander is up for Kerry. So I think for Tyrone is they can't allow Kerry to waltz around the field. They can't be allowing Mike Breen to get his head up and pick out passes. Same for Breen O'Begluck. And really they've got to just look to frustrate Kerry and not give them that space. And if they do that, I think the longer they can leave themselves in the game, you know, they're counting then on maybe a bit of complacency in the Kerry camp. I don't believe it will be there, but that's what they have to be generating, is that, you know, they get to a point that, you know, have Kerry become distracted by the Donegals and the Armaghs falling off, and now all of a sudden all of us are talking about it's wide open for them now. And does that feed in? And you know, the strength that they've shown, you know, with Armagh last week, that idea of like complacency softens that. And, you know, if you dip off a little bit with you know, Tyrone doing what Dublin did maybe last week, then maybe he's in it. But it's, you know, you're putting in a lot of buts there. Mm-hmm. And it's very hard to see Kerry not coming away with the win.
1: Dare I ask you for your four semi-finalists?
0: I think, you know, hoping, fingers crossed, Mayo. I think Kerry, I'm going to go Monaghan and I'm going to go Galway.
1: Okay, great stuff. Stephen, enjoy the weekend's football. Thanks many for joining us this evening.
0: Thanks, Owen. Have
1: Cheers.
0: A good one.
1: That's Stephen Rochford, former Mayo manager, on the line. We'll take a quick break.
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1: Welcome back. Now, the football pod and Off the Ball is brought to you with thanks to Movember ahead of the game, already reaching over 16,500 players, parents and coaches across Irish clubs with the tools to look after their mental health. 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And in this week's episode, Tommy, James and Paddy give their quarterfinal predictions.
16: Once that game goes to Croke Park, it gets a little bit of extra something inside you. And Croke Park brings out the class and the skill levels. Cork have had a great year. I think they can treat a bit more pressure off. A little bit more. I think that Mayo need to go in and win this.
17: We're going to go Cork. It might not be the most expansive game plan, but if they execute it well, I think it gets at all of Mayo's weaknesses. And I just have concerns around Mayo turning that around.
16: I'm strongly leaning towards Mayo anyway.
18: Mayo to do something a bit mad.
16: Mayo for Mayo. Me, baby.
18: Loud and Monaghan. I am leaning towards Loud at the minute because of the Beggan factor. I do think Beggan's under a bit of pressure.
17: Can't really get away from Rory Beggan's knock. That would be monumental for Monaghan not to have him on the pitch. If he's out, you maybe lean towards Loud. We're not going to know that. So I'm assuming Beggan's going to play.
16: It's impossible. It is genuinely impossible. I am leaning to Monaghan on this because... Yeah. I still think Loud have a great chance, but for some reason, my gut is with Monaghan on this one.
17: I think that could be a penalty shootout, Tommy. I'm going to lean towards Monaghan again.
18: What are you feeling on Kerry Tyrone?
17: Up front is where you fear that Tyrone might not have the firepower required to take out a team like Kerry.
16: Kerry tag Tyrone's attack very well. The matchups are good on Kerry's side.
17: Out of all four of these games this weekend, I think this one is probably the most straightforward. I think Kerry are going to win that game.
18: Kerry are just going to get the job done there.
16: I can't see Tyrone having enough.
18: Do you see Dublin causing another major upset on Sunday evening?
16: I think they left it all on the line against Donegal. I think that Galway will win this game because emotionally for Dublin to get back up there again and physically, I don't know, can they get there in time?
18: Galway on paper have everything, don't they?
17: They're the best team in the country on paper for the last 5 years. We keep saying about them. It's just, if they play to their best, like we said with Donegal last week, I think it's very difficult for Dublin to win this game. But I don't think, that's not a certainty that Galway are going to do that.
18: I'm just leaning towards Galway, so.
17: I'm just going to say Dublin, because.
18: Yeah.
17: Like, yeah. Yeah. What, the lads, pull it out of the bag.
1: Yeah, that's a quick rundown of where the lads are going with their picks for this weekend. And you can hear the Football Pod every week for free wherever you get your podcasts, with bonus episodes available for members. And that was a little sample of this week's bonus episode. Now, Braeburn Coffee is the official coffee partner of Off the Ball. 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
1: Right then, it is time for our live League of Ireland Friday night commentary. It is second place versus third place at Derrynane Park tonight. It's Bows versus Pats, and your commentary team is Keith Tracy and first Ben Symes.
26: Yeah, thanks, Owen. You're very welcome along to a very sunny Derrynane Park here in the middle of summer. A perfect evening, you could say, for a top-of-the-table clash in the League of Ireland. It's second versus third here at Derrynane Park as Bohemians and St. Patrick's Athletic just come out onto the field of play here now for one of the last Dublin derbies that we will see in Derrynane Park in its current state. We had the two sets of fans unveil their tifos before, and St. Patrick's Athletic with a little message over towards Bohemian fans after reports that Bohemians might be moving into Richmond Park to play a couple of their games while Derrynane is being redeveloped. But there's certainly no love lost on the pitch here tonight between these two sides hunting down Shamrock Rovers. Keith Tracy is alongside me. Keith, a tantalising clash at the top of League of Ireland here tonight.
27: Yeah, I can't wait for this one, Ben. Proper Dublin derby. Absolutely. These are the reasons you get up on a Friday morning. Both sets of players, I should say. Be really looking forward to it. And there's some brilliant matchups. Really looking forward to Edmondson up against Hickey and Todd. I think that will become more and more physical as the game goes on. It's an interesting battle.
26: Just to run you through the teams quickly before we get going underway. Bohemians are unchanged from that 3-0 win over Shelburne on Monday night, which means Paul Walters keeps his place in goal, the United States goalkeeper. Sam Todd and Patrick Hickey at centre-half, with Senna Mullen and Dara Power as the fullbacks. Jordan Flores joins Dawson Devoy in the middle of the park. Ross Tierney, Harry Vaughan and Marcus Strods are just in behind Colin Whelan up top. For St. Patrick's Athletic, there's two changes from their last gasp victory over Sligo Rovers in Richmond Park last Friday night. Danny Rogers keeps his place in goal, the first choice keeper Joseph Anang with Ghana at the World Cup. Sean Hoare, Joe Redmond, and we think Anto Breslin is going to make up the back three. He's come in for Luke Turner. Bit of debate over whether Pats are going to switch to a back four or keep with the back five. It looks like from the warm-ups, Anto Breslin will slot in to left centre half. It means James Brown and Zach Elbazetti keep their place as wing-backs. Jamie Lennon and Barry Bagley make up the midfield. Bagley the other change in for Aidan Keena, which means Ramal Palmer and Keane Levy are behind Ryan Edmondson up front. Ryan Edmondson, top scorer for Pats so far this season with 8 goals, but he hasn't scored in 6 matches, so tonight will be a perfect chance to get his goal scoring form back again. And it's a really exciting clash between two teams at both ends of the pitch. We've Bohemians have scored the most goals in the league, we've St. Patrick's Athletic with the best defence in the league but only 17 goals conceded. We know Bohemians' form hasn't been great at home, only 3 wins so far in their 11 games here this season. But this is a real chance to give it a great send-off, one of the final Dublin derbies here tonight.
27: Yeah, it'd be a brilliant win if Bohemians could get it. We all know Derrynane is coming towards the end, and these memories, the come few and far in between. So we've got a real chance here, Bowes, to try and put down a marker. And as it stands, Dundalk have just gone ahead. So they've leapfrogged Bohemians, which makes this a lot more of a must-win for them. And I think even a neutral watching this is thinking somebody's got to win. The last thing we want is a draw. Got to go and put some pressure on Shamrock Rovers. Both teams are capable of it, but they've been consistently inconsistent throughout the season. There's some brilliant attacking talent on form, on show, I should say, both teams.
3: As Keith said, Dundalk 1-0 up against Waterford, 16 minutes in at Royal Park. The other games, Derry City 0, Drogheda United 0, 16 minutes in at the Ryan McBride Brandywell Stadium again for Derry City. The Shamrock Rovers, the league leaders, 0-0 with Galway United at Tallaght Stadium. That one 30 minutes in at an earlier kickoff time of 7:30, 8 p.m. for this one in Dalymount Park, as Ross Tierney is about to get us underway. The blinding sun into the eyes of Paul Walters in the Bohemians goals, his cap donned on, as we've seen Casper Haraska wear so often this season in this beautiful stadium when the sun sets in over towards the evening. And it's Ross Tierney who's going to get us underway. Bohemian shooting from right to left in this first half. It's back to Dawson Devoy and immediately puts it up towards the corner flag, where Anto Blezen is going to let her run out, and it's going to be a Pats throw in right in the old back left corner of their own half. I think we've seen teams do also often, Keith, especially in the World Cup, we've seen over the last couple of weeks as well.
27: Yeah, it's extremely hard to criticise teams when you do that. At first it all looked a little bit strange, but when you see PSG doing it within the Champions League, you sort of go, okay, if it's good enough for them, it's good enough for us.
3: Ross Tierney now with the ball just inside the Pats half, tries to find Harry Vaughan just inside. Keane Levy steps in quickly, takes it away, and Pats now can rebuild from the back as Sean Hoare goes out to Anto Breslin on the left hand side. There's a long searching ball forward to Ryan Edmondson, a slip from Pat Hickey, he's allowed the ball to get to Edmondson, and he managed to get by the defender and plays it towards Ramal Palmer, but Max Rods is back to defend and get the ball away with the help of his goalkeeper Walters behind him.
27: The interesting thing there, Ben, was Hickey slipped as the ball was coming into Edmondson, but there was a physical battle between Edmondson and Todd. Edmondson won, left Todd on his backside. Just an early show of strength from the centre forward.
3: The big man up top for St Patrick's Athletic, Ryan Edmondson, former Leeds United graduate, before spending some time down in Australia before joining Pats at the start of this season. So the ball is a little bit scrappy as Harry Vaughan looks to take the words right about play a bit of football. Sean Hoare boots the ball out for a Bohemians throw in just about 10 yards into the St Patrick's Athletic half. Harry Vaughan out of contract, Keith, in a couple of days. Alan Reynolds said he wants to try to keep him here when his loan spell expires on Tuesday evening. Has he impressed you in his performances so far this season?
27: He has, especially the last couple of weeks. He's really become a lot more dangerous. And that goal he scored against Shelbourne right at the start of the game was a brilliant hit. He's got 3 goals and 3 assists. I think you can see why Alan Reynolds and Bowes would want to keep him. I have a feeling he may have other clubs sniffing around. Looks a very capable, neat and tidy player.
3: 19 games for Hull City before this loan spell at Bohemians. For the man with Kerry grandparents, an Irish under 21 international, Bohemians looking to play a bit, and Ross Tierney trying to find the ball out to the right hand side of Darragh Power. Pats have the ball now in the middle of the park as Breslin goes for a searching run. It's slightly over hit to Edmondson, who does well to keep it under control, and he's going to have a chance to put Hickey under pressure here, and Hickey does well to hoof it up into the sky in a way, and it's down towards Keane Levy, surrounded by 3 red shirts. There's a high boot in on Ramal Palmer. The referee waves play on, and Marcus Strods is going to have the ball now on the left hand side with a long searching ball for Colin Whelan. Sean Hoare is across the play back to Danny Rogers, and it's away back towards the halfway line where Ramal Palmer is going to fall under it. Tries to take it under his control, but under pressure from Dawson Devoy, loses it, and Bowes have it again now here with Harry Vaughan out towards the right hand side with Patrick Hickey. Ryan Edmondson closing him down very sharply, but Bowes managed to retain the possession, and across here now over towards his left hand side with Sam Todd. Through ball towards Dawson Devoy, just finds a little bit of space between the midfield and the back line, and out to Marcus Strauss on the left wing. Goes down the byline, puts his cross in towards the box. Danny Rogers gets up and claims it with no one around him in the middle of the box.
27: Yeah, it was a brilliant ball in from Todd. He fizzes it into Dawson Devoy. He gives it to Strauss. Does excellently getting down the left wing. Hangs it up at the back post. There's nobody there in a Bowes jersey. I've liked the looks of Strauss as well. I've only seen little bits and bobs of him here or there, but the bits I have seen, I've been impressed. 19 years of age, very exciting young winger.
26: Yeah, scored that goal after 8 seconds at Richmond Park in the 3-1 win for St. Patrick's Athletic back in April. 5 caps for the Latvia under-21s for the Rush-born man. There's the ball now, Ross Tierney over towards the right-hand side. Tries to play it back in, and there's a little challenge in there from Barry Bagley on Jordan Flores, and eventually the referee blows for a free kick. Pat's with a quite aggressive Keith up towards Bowes with the ball at the back.
27: Yeah, it's exactly what you need. I don't think you can be over aggressive in a Dublin derby. We should never lose sight that this is a Dublin derby. Maybe will be your tackle going in here or there, but that's one of the key battles. You look at Devoy and Flores, the two holding midfielders for Bohemians, Lennon and Bagley, the two holders for Pats. Both have extremely difficult jobs, trying to keep Edmondson quiet. Devoy and Flores can be tasked with doing that. Lennon and Bagley are trying to keep Tierney and Vaughan and Whelan, who's having a really good season at the top end of the park for Bowes.
26: Maybe a challenge for Ralph Harvey as well to keep the cards in his pocket for a little bit throughout this derby and maybe let the game flow a little bit. But Bohemians with the ball again as Pats drop back into their shape. And Pat Hickey, the 6'6" American, breaks out from the back of the ball, tries to find a searching ball for Harry Vaughan in behind Anto Breslin, and he steps across and clears the ball back as far as Hickey again, who heads it inside, and Flores has it back to Todd. And yet again we're going to see Bowes with the ball just inside their own half, with Pats having 11 men behind the ball inside their own. Vaughan drops into pocket of space, and lovely little 1-2 Whelan tries to find the ball over the top towards Tierney. It's going to be back out here again with power on the right wing. Flores picks up the ball in the middle of the park, tries to play a ball that just clips on Rob Harvey. Bowes are going to have a drop ball about 15 yards into the Pats half here in the sunshine in Fibs on a beautiful sunny summer's evening. Let's hope not the last of the summer weather.
27: What time's the hydration break?
26: I was just wondering that myself, Keith. I wonder if we're going to get a 3-minute advertisement when it comes on as well. Remains to be seen. Keane Levy fell there by Senan Mullen. Pats will have a chance here just to maybe relieve a little bit of pressure and move themselves further up the field. I mean, I know we joke about a hydration break, but it can't be nice playing in temperatures like it is there, about 22 degrees. And maybe not as humid as it was over the last couple of days, Keith, but still warm enough to be playing in out here.
27: Yeah, it will be warm. Keeping the ball will become more and more important.
26: Ball down the right-hand side now with Keane Levy, just on the edge of the box. Takes effort. It's well saved by Walters. Pushes it away out towards Strods on this left-hand side. A first chance and first shot on goal for either side here this afternoon. Keane Levy with the effort.
27: And it was good play. Brown getting down the right wing. He pulls it back to the edge of the 18-yard box to Keane Levy. And since Keane Levy has earned his Irish cap, I've seen a real difference in him. He's scoring more goals, he's getting more assists, he's taking shots on. He just looks a more confident player, and why wouldn't you be?
26: As Stephen Kenny told our own Stephen Doyle last week, he's been giving him books on Maradona, teaching him how to dribble it. And there is a little bit of air about as Bohemians go up the other end of the pitch over Colin Whelan on the far right hand side. As Breslin and Elbazetti are over to close a bit of an area off him, but Harry Vaughan picks it up on the edge of the box. Vaughan trying to twist and turn, but Jamie Lennon is on him quickly. And there's a lunging tackle there from Harry Vaughan, and straight away the yellow card is out for Harry Vaughan. The home crowd not happy, but it was maybe a slight late lunging tackle from Harry Vaughan, Keith.
27: There's a bit of a lunge in there, but honestly, I was just about to say, one of the best things about the World Cup is that the level of refereeing, they're not giving those little silly soft free kicks. And I hope that filters into every league, including our own. That to me just looked a good, strong tackle from Harry Vaughan. And as we said, this is a Dublin derby. You've got to allow players to go into tackles like that. Possibly just out of control as he goes into it. Maybe that's why the referee didn't like it.
26: Yeah, you just hope now that the precedent hasn't been set, and we'll see the cards flying out now for the rest of the game. Just 8 minutes into the action here at Daly Round Park. Bohemians nail, St. Patrick's Athletic nail, and Harry Vaughan has picked up the first booking of the game for a lunging tackle in on Jamie Lennon in the middle of the park. As St. Patrick's Athletic have a long throw in here on the left hand side, Anto Breslin's going to send it towards the box. Pat Hickey gets up and heads it away, as we've seen time and time again this season. Pats can rebuild now with James Brown. He nearly slips, and there was nearly a chance for Bohemians to get the ball through again. He manages to lump it away up the end. It's going to be a cold kick for Bohemians. Could have been a hell of a lot worse there for Pats, Keith.
27: Yeah, he was just a little bit pedestrian. Brown as he turns around, I don't think he realised Colin Whelan was all over him. Had he been able to just pick his pocket there, he was through on goal with the freedom of the St. Pat's half. But Brown manages to just hack it clear.
26: Colin Whelan, a man in form for Bohemians, 8 goals so far this season in the league, as we know has had a torrid time with injuries at other clubs, at UCD and Derry City, with back-to-back ACL injuries in the space of 12 months on either knee. It's a potential foul there, and Ross Tierney in the middle of the park from Jamie Lennon, but the referee waves play on. Bohemians now will have the ball back with Dawson Devoy in the middle of the park. It's all the way back to Paul Walters in the goal, the sun beaming down on his face into the Fisborough end. Can't imagine that's a nice place to be with the sun beaming into your face. And I mean, we saw Keane Levy test him already from 25 yards out. We might see a little bit more of that in the first half as we go on.
27: Yeah, you know, goalkeepers are struggling when they've got the cap on.
26: It's Hickey now, Morrall, it's out of defence. And once again, has made turn back towards his own back four. His Pat set up in that back 5-2-3 shape, as we've seen from him so far in this game. Mostly a back five from Stephen Kenny's side so far this season, barring a couple of changes throughout games, which is, we've seen a 4-3-3 become so synonymous with Kenny, but he's decided to change it up this season, and it's worked well to Pat's benefit. As Bohemians advance here now on the left-hand side, Strods is going to get a chance to put the ball into the box as Brown makes his way out towards him. He lifts it in, it's headed away, only out as far as Ross Tierney, and well, there's juggling around the box, and eventually Rob Harvey points towards a goal kick. The ball bouncing and bouncing around the box a couple of times. That's something you're advised to do as a centre half, but Pat's get away with that one.
27: Yeah, it wasn't convincing defending from St. Pat's. The ball in from Strods was a strange little ball in the edge of the 6-yard box, and he just tried to scuff it up into the air. Pat's defenders managed to just get rid of it. A couple of Bohemians fans in and around us thought it might have been a corner kick. The referee gives a goal kick.
26: Well, I can tell you, in the other game involving teams at the top of the table, Shamrock Rovers have taken a 1-0 lead at home to Galway United, and it's Aaron Green with the goal just before half time. 36-year-old Aaron Green on the score sheet with his fourth of the season. Of course, formerly of St. Patrick's Athletic all those years ago, we've seen Aaron Green playing in the League of Ireland Premier Division and still scoring goals at the top level to the detriment of Pats and other clubs. So Bohemians have the ball here in their own half. As Pats drop in yet again. Seems to be a trend that we've seen so far in the opening 10 minutes of this game. Pats happy to let Bowes have the ball. Maybe catch him on the counter attack. A couple of long balls up to Ryan Evanson. But as we said before the start of the game, Bohemians are a free scoring side when they've been playing, although they haven't been picking up points at home. A 3-0 win over Shelburne on Monday night, their first clean sheet in 13 games for Alan Reynolds' side, which is not something really. If you want to be challenged for a title, you're going to have to be keeping a few more clean sheets than that, you would imagine.
27: Yeah, that's where the major difference is between Bowes, St. Pat's and Rovers. Rovers have only conceded the 20 goals so far. St. Pat's have only conceded 17. And you look at Bohemians, 27 goals conceded in 23 games. That's the reason they're a little bit off the pace. Now it is fixable, but you've got to keep that free flowing goal scoring ability while tightening up, and that's where the difficulty is. Very rarely can you tighten up defensively and still be as free flowing as you would like to be at the top end of the park, but Alan Reynolds will know that.
26: It is a brand new back four for Bohemians this season, we should say as well. Senna Mullen coming in alone from Torino, Sam Todd coming down from Derry, Pat Hickey coming across from Galway United, and of course change of position, but more attacking one into centre half, and then the Kilmac-Thomas man Dara Power on the right hand side coming back from Cheltenham Town, of course a Waterford man before that. Jamie Lennon puts in a strong tackle and Pat's can break here. Keane Levy trying to get to the ball, but Senna Mullen gets in just ahead and wins the ball back for Bowes, and certainly that's the trend we've seen so far here, Keith. Pat's trying to catch Bowes on the counter attack.
27: Yeah, it was a brilliant tackle in the middle of the park from Jamie Lennon to go and win the ball back. As soon as Pat's do that, Keane Levy realises that's my trigger to get on my bike. But Mullen reacted really well when Bowes lost it. He didn't stand and admire it. He chased Keane Levy. He won the ball in behind. Important tracking of the run.
26: Bowes go along this time to Strods. He managed to get away from Brown, and Jamie Lennon's chasing back. Does very well, just a nick in front to win the ball, and Pats can break out again from the back. Ryan Evanson tries to hold it up, and Rob Harvey doesn't think that he's been fouled by Pat Hickey, so Bowes can break away again down towards his left-hand side. Slamming through the defence was Strods, but James Brown got in well. with a sliding tackle, and the ball is hoofed up yet again to Edmondson. It's a big aerial battle up that end of the pitch, Keith. 6'6", Patrick Hickey, you've Sam Todd. Ryan Edmondson's no small man either up there.
27: Yeah, you're not sure which centre half you should pull off on. Usually there's one that's smaller than the other or not as strong as the other centre half in the air. You pull off to that one, Hickey or Todd, take your pick. Both real physical, strong players, good in the air. And Edmondson is not bad himself with his 8 goals and 1 assist this season. He will be confident. I know he hasn't scored these last couple of games. He doesn't strike me as the type of centre forward that has to score to affect games. He's got a little bit more about him than that. He can run the channels, he can bruise centre halves. He'll bring Ramal Palmer, Keane Levy into the game.
26: Paul Walters just with a little bit of a slip and hearts and mouth for fans here around us in Dalyman Park as Ramal Palmer gets in and gets on the ball. It's going to be a Pats throw in, just on the in line with the edge of the Bohemians box. Roy Edmondson has came to Pats from Central Coast Mariners in the A-League and scored 2 goals in the grand final down in down under as he won a treble with Central Coast Mariners, the League Cup and League Cup. When his time down there, of course, at Leeds United when he was a young scholar, and has praised Marcelo Bielsa for having an impact on his career. Paul Heckenbottom again, Keane Levy down this right hand side, trying to make a little bit of space for himself as his 2 and 3 men come to try win the ball off him, and eventually the ball is forced out as Joe Redman tries to get on the end of it.
27: You do feel more needle just creeping into the game, tackles are becoming heavier, more fierce. Really good to watch. You can feel it just starting to bubble up.
26: It's exactly what you'd expect from one of the last Dublin derbies in this historic round in its current format. The two sides could be playing in the same stadium next season. It's yet to be seen. Rumours during the week that Bohemians could be moving their home games next season to a mix between the RDS and Richmond Park. The Pats happy left bows yet again have the ball and drop back inside. It's Sam Todd, former Derry City and Larne man, spent the last season alone at Larne playing Conference League football under Tiernan Lynch. 2025. Senna Mullen goes back towards Todd. Pat started the game with a little bit of press on the centre half, Keith, when they had the ball, but we haven't seen it in the last couple of minutes. I'd imagine that they're happy to let Bowes have the ball back where they are at the moment.
27: Yeah, I think they're allowing Todd in particular to have the ball, but Bagley fancies a bit of a press. Ramal Palmer goes with him.
26: There is that press as Palmer gets in and tries to win the ball ahead of Todd. It's out for a Bowles throw in, but Palmer does go down. He's a little bit annoyed. He doesn't get a free kick. A slight follow through from Todd.
27: It wasn't a foul. It was a good tackle from Todd. His touch was a little bit heavy. That's allowed Ramal Palmer to come in and contest it. But Todd just goes flying into it. He wins the ball cleanly.
26: Ball breaks out here to Straws towards the left hand side, and he just cuts inside and outside Jimmy Brown, but can't get on the end of it as Jamie Lennon does, as he does so often for St. Patrick's Athletic, and gets in behind and sweeps up and clears the ball away. Straws has looked a little bit dangerous when he's got the ball out on the left hand side so far, Keith.
27: Yeah, he has. I would be telling Mullen, the Bohemians left back, just to leave me alone. If I was Straws, left back is trying to get involved and give him an overlapping option. Well, that's bringing Keane Levy back in the St. Pat's jersey. I'm sure Straws would prefer a 1v1 rather than a 2v2.
26: 2 goals for Straws so far this season. That one against Pats and then one against Derry City as well. As Pats look to break away down the other end of the field and throwing bodies forward here with Zach Elbazetti and Keane Levy on the left hand side. Gets his ball in towards the box. Patty gets a foot on it. Bowes now playing around slightly dangerously with the ball in the box, and eventually Todd clears it as far as Joe Redmond. And maybe for the first and maybe the second time in the game, we see a shift here and Bowes drop back in. Happy to let Pats have the ball.
27: Yeah, Bowes definitely bossed the ball. The opening exchanges of this first half haven't really worked the Pats goalkeeper just yet, and likewise, Keane Levy has had a shot from Pats, but it was an easy enough save.
26: Zach Elbazetti down the left hand side gets his ball into the box. It's cleared away as far out as Barry Bagley. Back towards Elbazetti, who just gets intercepted on the right hand side. Bowes trying to win a free kick out there. A couple of players going down, and eventually Rob Harvey gives the free kick for the foul on Dara Power. Bowes maybe relieve a little bit of pressure We can see there very quickly, as soon as Pats get the ball, the bodies go flying forward, and Bohemians, they're trying to get back. It's maybe a back five when they don't have the ball, and Strahd's back inside, drops back to left full, and Mullen goes a little bit inside the two centre halves.
27: Yeah, I think that's fair. Mullen is happy to go in and plays an inverted left full back, which will leave Strahd with Brown. I think that could be a route to goal for Bohemians. They've lacked real penetration, especially when Todd or Hickey have had the ball in comfortable possession. That St. Pat's press is not exactly 100 miles an hour. They're quite loose. There's nobody in Bohemian's jersey really trying to stretch the pitch.
26: Not a position that Senna Mullen is unfamiliar to. The Cavan man has played left back or centre half in his time. Well, he was at Dundalk under Stephen O'Donnell, and Stephen O'Donnell, the Bowes system manager, gave him his debut all those years back before Torino came in to buy him in 2024. Spent the last season on loan at Mantova in Serie B before this loan spell at Bohemians. He so far played 22 games. Pat's now happy. The loss of all four towards Edmondson again, something that we've seen quite a lot in this first half. Three big men in the squad for Pats, with Aidan Keane, Ryan Edmondson and Max Mata, the New Zealand international, not in the squad this afternoon. But Aidan Keane will be raring to go from the bench after he's been dropped from the starting 11 this afternoon. Sam Todd with the ball again, coming out from the back. And as you said, Keith, Pats seem very, very happy to let Todd have the ball.
27: He hasn't got an awful lot of options. You see Dawson Devoy and Ross Tierney trying to wiggle free, but there's a turnover again.
26: Pats have the ball yet again. Palmer tries to get the ball into his feet, but Flores is in very, very sharply. And it's back now with Mullen and Strahd's, and lovely little triangles down the left hand side from Bohemians. A searching ball in towards Colin Whelan, as Sean Hoare gets dragged across. Whelan holds the ball up, and Strahd's is outside him. His touch seems a little bit too big, and well, he thinks he's won a corner down the left hand side. The ball kind of ricocheted off Brown. Wasn't sure if it went over the line or not, but referee Rob Harvey has pointed for a goal kick, much to the protests of Strahd and the Bohemians fans down this left-hand side.
27: Yeah, it was good play though. Quick ball around the corner for Flores, for Whelan to get in behind, and he checks back to Strahd. Forced touch is just a little bit heavy. Might have went over the end line, hard to tell from where we are. But I think Strahd looks like he's really in the mood.
26: Colin Whelan with the ball in the middle of the park, lays it off to Tierney. A bit of space ahead of Tierney as he advances towards the box, puts it in his right foot and hits it, and it's blocked by Sean Hoare. A big chance for Ross Tierney in the middle of the park, and eventually there's a foul on Ramal Palmer, and Pat's can alleviate some of that pressure. But a big chance for Ross Tierney, Keith.
27: Well, Sean Hoare has just put the ball into the back of the net from about 80 yards out. To be fair to the referee, he was whistling saying don't do it, don't do it.
26: Yeah, it's one of those ones, damned if you do, damned if you don't. And now the Pats players are remonstrating with Rob Harvey that it should have been a goal, but he very clearly blew the whistle. And well, Keith, you did joke at the start of the game that we might need to go to a hydration break. Rob Harvey is pointed for exactly that. 22 minutes into the game, both teams gone over to take liquids on the board, and a few boos from those around Dairyman Park. I don't think we're going to be going to adverts like they have been in the World Cup, but clearly the fans of Dalymount not impressed with a hydration break.
27: No, it is hot. I totally understand it. I don't think there was a clear message before kickoff letting everybody know inside Dalymount that there was going to be a hydration break. It seems to have taken a lot of people by surprise.
26: Announcement just coming over the PA system there. While we're on a hydration break here, I'll give you an update from some of the scores around the grounds. Just before half time, Shamrock Rovers made it 2-0 against Galway United. John McGovern, the Ballyhoolan man from County Down, gets the second goal there. And Derry City have taken a 1-0 lead at home against Rochdale United in their return to the Ryan McBride Brandywell. Cameron Dumigan with the goal for the Candy Stripes. And the Dock are 2-0 up against Waterford at Oriel Park. Owen Kenny, it was who got the first goal. It's Harry Groom who's knocked in the second. It's the Dock putting serious pressure on these two teams towards the top of the table. And as the teams come back just in the World Cup, it's Senegal 1, Iraq 0. It's Diarra, Habib Diarra, Sunderland with the goal for Senegal. And Iraq down to 10 men as well. Sulaka sent off 13 minutes in. So a result that pretty much confirms that Scotland will not be advancing in the World Cup. And Senegal giving themselves every chance to. And in the game that everyone is curious to see over at Foxborough in Boston, it's Norway 1, France 2. Ousmane Dembele opened the scoring 7 minutes in. He added another 20 minutes into the game. But Taylor Asgard with the goal for Norway, the Rangers man born and raised in Merseyside. So it's 2-1 between France and Norway. Norway, as Owen said earlier, making 10 changes, very much valuing the fact that they're true to face the Côte d'Ivoire as it stands in the round of 32 of the World Cup. But we're back underway here at Dalymount Park, back from the much hated drinks break that we had here in these soaring temperatures as Keane Levy goes chasing a ball down this right hand side. Todd gets across and lumbers the ball away. It's going to be a throw in for Pat's whip round down the right hand side. It's something that Pats are going to want to do here, Keith, get Keane Levy on the ball a little bit more.
27: Yeah, I think Pats would like to see an awful lot more Keane Levy and Ramal Palmer.
26: Palmer just on the ball as you say that, finds Levy behind him. Joe Redman now on this right hand side as the captain thinks a ball in towards Levy. He's very well to control the ball on his chest. But Sen Mullen gets across and intercepts, and he can advance now towards his left hand side as Jamie Lennon comes across and with the help of Brown manages to intercept the ball, and it's bouncing around hitting off players, and eventually Rob Harvey's going to blow for a free kick for Sen Mullen. Jamie Lennon just with a slight push maybe on the cabin man as he went down just on the halfway line.
27: Yeah, he does that so well though, Jamie Lennon. I know he gives away a free kick on the second occasion, but just as it looked like Mullen was going to start opening his legs down that left wing, Jamie Lennon realises left back has an awful lot of space. He comes over and gets involved. It's exactly what good holding midfield players should do.
26: Jamie Lennon, as we've seen for Bats time and time again throughout the years, his 275th appearance for the Inchicore side here this afternoon. One of their own they like to sing for the man that is Jamie Lennon. It's going to be a throw-in here with Dara Power on the right-hand side, just in front of those Pats fans over in the mono stand. A stand that I know many fans have came to love, and it helps create a better atmosphere, I think it's fair to say, at Dalymount Park. It's gone in over the last couple of seasons. A short-lived thing in Dalymount that fans will surely miss when it gets renovated, as Power takes quite a long time to throw the ball in here, and you can hear the Pats fans cheering. No quick countdown that we've seen in the World Cup so far this season here from Rob Harvey. The Pats managed to clear the ball away, and they're going to have a throw-in now over on this near right-hand side with Brown.
27: Yeah, I think for all the attacking talent both teams have out there, I think we're yet to see any real moments of quality. There's been little moments of endeavour. Not too much quality on show yet. Need to get an awful lot more of Keane Levy on the ball. Ebu Zebi's been a little bit quiet as well.
26: Here is Levy going searching for a ball. It's played for by Barry Bagley. Patrick Hickey gets across, intercepts, and clears the ball away up as far as Sean Hoare. And Pats could rebuild again here with Joe Redman advancing the ball down towards the right hand side. He looks for a moment as if he's going to shoot, and then he's intercepted. And here is a chance for Strauss to open his legs and make his way into the Pats half, and Ramal Palmer does very well to get back in, intercept, and now Levy can go the other way. Jordan Plour is trying to stop him, and Senna Mullen's trying to stop him too, but they can't stop him. He lets fly from 25 yards out, and Walters does well to get across and make a save. But the second shot on target for Pats so far this evening, and both have came through Keane Levy.
27: Now that's better from Keane. As soon as he picked up the ball, you could tell he wants to get this onto his left foot and get a strike off. It's exactly what he does, manipulates it really well. Strike was again fairly comfortable for Walters. Good intent from Keane Levy. I think Strauss was running down a dead end in the middle of the park from Bohemian's point of view.
26: Strauss with the ball here on this left hand side, but Brown gets across and intercepts, and it's back at Redmond towards his own goal line, and Rodgers clears it up high into the sky and away, and Mullen is under it, and it falls to Tierney on the edge of the box, and a bit of space here for Dawson Devoy. Bagley gets across and intercepts, and another chance for Pats to counter here now with Albazetti down the left hand side. He's Bagley busting a gut to get just inside, and Albazetti's going to turn inside. Space for Keane Levy in the middle of the park if he can find him, but it's gone to Palmer, and through to Levy inside the box. Levy's going to hit it, and it's a great save by Walters. He just opens his body up big as Levy got the ball But Keane Levy's third shot on target, and I think it's fair to say that's the best chance of them all, Keith.
27: That was brilliantly constructed as well. El Buzetti coming down the left wing. He does really well. I thought he was going to go straight to Keane Levy, but he fizzes it into Ramal Palmer's feet. He nutmegs, I think it's Todd. That presents the chance to Levy. And to be fair to Walters, he does smother Keane Levy, and it's a brilliant save from the big American.
26: Corner now comes in from Bagley, and Walters gets up and gets a big fist to it and away out towards the edge of the box. And well, it's tried to be put back in by Zach Elvizetti, but it's behind for a goal kick. And Paul Walters, his fourth appearance for Bohemians since coming in for Kasper Haraska a couple of weeks ago on loan from FC Cincinnati, the 22-year-old. I saw an interview of him with Bowes in.

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3: And Todd has the ball back again. Are you anyway surprised by this setup for Pat so far, Keith?
4: I'm a little bit surprised, just in terms of how Stephen Kenny generally goes about it. He likes to dominate the ball, he likes to turn that screw, move from side to side and try and punch holes in the opposition, but they seem happy enough to let Bowes have the ball. They've had 64% of it so far. Well, St. Pat's are the ones who've had three shots on target. Bohemians yet to have their fourth shot on target. Goes to show you they haven't worked Rogers in the Pat's goal at all. He put some decent balls in there, but no shots yet.
3: Best chance of the game has fell to the feet of Ross Tierney, but he couldn't put the ball in the back of the net. And Bowes have a chance here now again with Flores down the left hand side into Senna Mullen, just on the edge of the Pat's box. He finds a bit of face and Strahl can get the ball into the box. It falls to Whelan, who shoots and it smacks off the base of the post and goes out. The Bowes players are appealing for a corner. Rob Harvey is blown for a goal kick. We don't know if it took a nick or not, but it definitely hit the base of the post and the best chance so far for Bohemians, Keith.
4: Yeah, again, it was excellent. The ball comes to Whelan. We're right behind him. It looked like he was just going to open out his right foot and pass it to the far corner, but he drags it towards the near post and unluckily just hits the foot of the post and goes wide. Unlucky from Whelan.
3: Yeah, Colin Whelan, the Kilkenny man, looking to add to his 8 goal tally in the league so far this season. It smacks off the base of this near post as he dragged the shot over towards the near post. Pats for a moment looked like they were going to break away on the counter-attack just after that goal. But Sam Todd did well to get across and cover out on that right-hand side after a slip. And Bowes had the ball back again with Walters in the goal.
4: I think Alan Reynolds will be asking, see an awful lot more of Ross Tierney on the ball. Hardy Vaughan as well, Dawson Devoy. These are the players Bowes are to be playing well and on song. These players need to be at the top of their game at the minute, running around, they're trying hard, no real quality just yet.
3: A tackle in there from Edmondson on Hickey as he tried to break away. The referee's going to pull it back for a free kick here for Pats, and he reaches into his back pocket and gives out the yellow card to Pat Hickey, second yellow card of the game for Bohemians, Keith.
4: Yeah, didn't look like there was an awful lot in it. Hickey started to step into midfield from centre-half and he was a sliding tackle. He's possibly fouled himself. And when Pat's pick up the loose ball, he goes flying into a tackle. It's a definite foul. Robert Harvey has a yellow card for it, which is possibly a little bit harsh. You can feel Bowes fans just becoming a little bit more annoyed, but they've reacted well since Keane Levy had that good chance, well saved by Walters. Bowes have gone down the other end and hit the post through Whelan.
3: Yeah, a little bit of agitation in the air here at Daly Mount Park. I can tell you, I've just seen a replay of that Colin Whelan chance. It did appear to strike off Sean Hoare and onto the base of the post, so maybe Bowes's anger towards the referee a little bit justified. Well, as he gave the goal kick,
4: that'd be two huge blocks from Sean Hoare when Ross Tierney cut inside as well. He left Joe Redmond for dead. Sean Hoare did well to get in the way. Looks like he's got in the way of that Whelan chance as well. Two brilliant blocks from the centre half.
3: 32 year old Sean Hoare back for his second spell at St Patrick's Athletic. Just a colossal winner throughout his career, Sean Hoare, with Pats, Dundalk and Shamrock Rovers. 6 leagues to his name and 3 FAI Cups as well. Started the last 6 games for St Patrick's Athletic in the centre of that back three alongside Joe Redmond and usually Luke Turner to his left, but Anto Breslin has come in today as Turner has dropped to the bench. Speaking during the week, Sean Hoare said Pats are incredibly confident going into this game after 2-0 wins and 2 clean sheets. Well, we know they left it late against Sligo Rovers last week. Looks like they might be giving themselves a second half task here again so far at Daly Mount Park as Bohemians try to advance with the ball. Jamie Lennon intercepts in the middle of the park and Pats can try break away, and a searching ball towards Levy down the right hand side. He takes them

0: Beautifully, a lovely little caress, touch on his thigh. Sam Todd tries to get in and win the ball and fails him. It's going to be a free kick for St. Patrick's Athletic, just on the edge of the box over on this right hand side. Probably a little bit too far out of an angle to be shooting from, but a great chance for Pat to get the ball in the box.
1: It's brilliant. Pat's win the ball. Keane Levy doesn't even think twice, just gets on his bike. He knows Bagley will deliver. Touch, take it down on his quad as he's running that full pelt is a beautiful thing to witness. And then just as you think Sam Todd has done really well to shepherd him, he turns, goes back the other way, wins a free kick. Does Todd, all ends up, and Bagley now trying to shoot towards his far post.
0: It's whipped in by Bagley. Well, slightly overhit would be a bit of an understatement as it goes out over past the far goal line, and Pat's wasted a big, big chance here 10 minutes before half time.
1: Yeah, it's a real hate of any manager or coach. You've got a set piece. Nobody's putting pressure on you. Nobody can come and nick the ball off you. You overhit it like that, giving absolutely nobody a chance to get their head on it.
0: Sean Hoare gets up and wins a long ball that's headed up towards Colin Whelan. Keane Levy can get on the ball again in the middle of the park and gets by one and plays it back towards Anto Breslin. Pats now can enter the field of Bohemians Frey as the ball is inside to Barry Bagley. Back towards Breslin. Back towards Sean Hoare, the only outfield player inside the Pats half here. Now to his centre half partner Redmond on the right hand side. A bit of space for Palmer just ahead of him. Was looking for any sort of ball ahead of him, but there's no options available. Bohemians doing well to close off the space. And here is Keane Levy, who turns up and faces up towards Strahl, but Ross Tierney does very, very well to get back and intercept him well. Those give the ball straight back, and then Colin Whelan is back in to win it again, and a chance here for both to break away. Ross Tierney down this left-hand side. Strahl goes out on the overlap around him, and Tierney runs towards the middle and keeps going inside past Jamie Lennon. It's in towards the feet of Devoy. It's a lovely touch by, and Rob Harvey is blown for a penalty. It's Sean Hoare who was sliding in across Dawson Devoy as Devoy falls to the floor. And well, Sean Hoare is smacking the floor, remonstrating with Rob Harvey. He doesn't believe it was a foul, Keith. We'll have to wait and see a replay to see what officially happened. But Dawson Devoy fell towards the floor with his arms up in the air. As we wait and see, might it even be a red card for Sean Hoare? Is Rob Harvey just delaying and delaying? Sean Hoare still not happy with Harvey as he walks over towards the penalty spot. He still hasn't taken out a yellow or a red card here so far. Well, the yellow card is given to Anto Breslin. Anto Breslin's wondering what for, and Rob Harvey's pointing to a couple other spots in the pitch we can only assume was for maybe dissent or fouls in the other half of the pitch. It was definitely Sean Hoare slid in, and well, we're looking at a replay of this now, Keith.
1: It's very difficult to tell if there is any contact. I'm not one for reading into players' reactions, but Sean Hoare's reaction would lead you to believe he hasn't made any contact.
0: But Colin Whelan is going to step up and hit this penalty. Rob Harvey blows the whistle, and Whelan sends it into the bottom corner of the net, and the roars go up here around Dalymount Park as Colin Whelan has put Bohemians 1-0 up. He goes off and gives a little surfing celebration. Maybe he got that from Mateus Cunha in the World Cup during the week, but the Bohemians fans will not care. Bohemians 1, St. Patrick's Athletic 0, just a couple of minutes before half-time. But Keith, you're looking at the replay of the potential penalty shout. Is there much in it?
1: It's so hard to tell, Ben. In real time, I wasn't sure. Ross Tierney does really well. He fires it into the feet of Dawson Devoy. Inconclusive would be the word I would use having a look at those replays. Sean Hoare's reaction, I was lucky enough to play with him his first stint at St. Pat's, and he's a very honest lad. His reaction would lead me to believe there was no contact there, but as we do know, footballers are not always the most honest, so I don't know would be my answer. I just don't know if there was any contact there or not.
0: Yeah, we'll have to wait in half time and see if we can see better replays of that, but certainly if there was contact, it appeared to be very minimal at the least on the Irish international Dawson Devoy for Sean Hoare. But Bohemians fans won't care. They're 1-0 up here in this top of the table clash. It's second versus third, trying to chase down Shamrock Rovers, and Pats now have a lot of work to do if they want to keep the ground on the Tallaghmen at the top of the table. Those two games in hand, well, if they won both of those games in hand, they would have went level on points at Shamrock Rovers. They won't be, as they're dropping points here at the moment. And Shamrock Rovers are ahead against Galway United in Tala, but they won't be happy with the way that goal has came about, Keith.
1: Now, from a Bohemians point of view, it's just got to keep getting Ross Tierney, Dawson Devoy, Vaughan, Strudge involved in the game. The more they have the ball at their feet, the better for Bohemians. As soon as Ross Tierney picked it up and just changed the tempo of the attack, he fizzed it in to the feet of Devoy. Devoy, he done really well to manipulate it past Sean Hart. How much contact there was, I'm still not sure, but it was a good move.
0: Chance here now for Pats up the other end as Keane Levy lays it off to Brown just inside the box. Plays a floating ball in towards the box and it's headed away by Bohemians. Revant has the ball now. Pats tried to build again with Lennon. Ross Tierney just put a little bit of press on Revant, as we saw just before that penalty was awarded. They put the press on over on this left hand side. Tierney and Keith, you were looking for a lot more from him. He certainly gave it there before that goal with that advancing run in towards the box.
1: Yeah, he's brilliant at that, Ross Tierney. Just his power of his running. He's still more capable. He hasn't really been good in little flashes. I think he's really capable of pulling the strings out there.
0: It's beautiful feet from Dawson Devoy, and Bowles can counter again towards the Pats half with the ball into the box from Senan Mullen, headed away towards Vaughan on the edge of the box. He's trying to work a shooting effort for himself. He strikes it. Vaughan's claim for handball. Sal Galvezetti is going to move out with the ball here for Pats. Dawson Devoy with some lovely feet in the middle of the park there, Keith. Something that we maybe haven't seen enough from him in the first half so far.
1: Yeah, that's what we want to see. An awful lot more of Dawson Devoy.
0: Chance here for Ross Tierney, edge of the box. He might hit this. He does hit it. And it takes a nick off the Pats defender. It's going to roll over, out over the end line. It's going to be a corner for Bowes now here as we ramp up these last 3.5 minutes of this first half at Tatey Mill Park.
1: Yeah, Ross Tierney didn't look comfortable at all taking that strike on. To be honest, I think if that didn't get a nick off the St. Pat's defender, it might have went out with a throw-in. It's gone behind for a corner kick. And the last couple of minutes, Bowes have just been on top. Stephen Kenny must be scratching his head. The St. Pat's have been comfortable for large periods of this opening half.
0: It's going to be Strauss with the in-swinging corner. One hand raised in the air and it's whipped in across the face of the goal. And it's all the way across and out the other side. And well, Rob Harvey decides that that took a nick off a Pat's defender. And it's going to be another corner, and Strauss is going to head out to take this one. So we'll see this as an outswinger rather than the previous in-swinger.
1: Big moments in the game here for St. Pat's, going in 2-0 down. Really feel like a kick in the teeth considering how competitive the opening 45 minutes has been. Can't afford to concede here.
0: It's going to be Strauss now with the in-swinger. It's a little bit low and Mickey tries to flick it on. It bounces out towards this far left-hand side now, and Flores picks up the ball. He's Devoy who goes searching, running in behind him, and Levy goes out to shepherd him out towards the touchline. Devoy as well, just to hold the ball and play it back towards Flores. Well, he's pushed onto his weaker right foot, cuts back onto his left, puts it in, and Sean Hoare heads it away out as far as Strauss on the right-hand side. Vaughan shaping up Albazetti and gets his cross into the box. His floating cross! Well, it nearly goes all the way in as Danny Rogers was backpedaling towards his goal, and it looked like it might have just dropped in into the far corner. I don't know whether Danny Rogers did enough to tip it away. Rob Harvey's pointed for a goal kick anyway.
1: Yeah, Strauss almost logged Danny Rogers completely by mistake as he comes inside. It's just an overhit cross and Rogers starts backpedaling. Just as I'm expecting the net to bulge, it goes the opposite side of the post.
0: A big, big chance of Bohemians just as we enter the final minute of this first half before the referee's ball goes up for additional time. Palmer tries to capitalise on a mistake from Hickey at the back, and Hickey fouls him. But Patrick Hickey's already on a yellow card here, and Rob Harvey's reached into his pocket, and Patrick Hickey is going to walk here 44 minutes into the game at Daly Mount Park. Well, it was a bit of a mistake from Patrick Hickey as the ball came into him. He tried to control the ball and Palmer just nicks in ahead of him, wins the ball, and just as Palmer goes to break into the box, Hickey takes him down. He's on a yellow card. Rob Harvey produces the second. The Bohemians are down to 10 men.
1: I have a little bit of sympathy with big Patrick Hickey there. The ball gets it stuck under his feet. It just pops out the opposite side, and Ramal Palmer's the quicker of the two to get to the loose ball. And there's a little bit of a coming together as they cross paths. It's just outside the box. I don't think there's massive amounts of contact, but Ramal Palmer is happy enough to go down on the edge of the box.
0: Yeah, he just lost the ball. He's trying to keep it under control. And as you said, a little bit of a coming together between Palmer and Hickey. Two yellow cards in the space of 12 minutes for the 6'6" centre half for Bohemians. Both on Palmer as well. And as you said earlier, maybe the first one was a little bit soft. The second one might have been as well. But Palmer was bearing through on goal. So the second yellow card is dished out. And a huge chance here now for Bagley with a free kick near the edge of the box. Joe Revan will. The captain steps up to hit it and it's straight into the wall. It looked like it might have suited the left foot of Bagley. He sends the ball back in towards the box. Walters does well to get up and win the ball.
1: Yeah, it's a strange one that. I'm a big fan of Joe Redmond. He's got an awful lot of attributes. Maybe one of his attributes that I'm not too aware of is the ability to stick balls in the top corner from 19 yards out. Would have thought somebody else better suited than the big centre half to take on that set piece.
0: This game has just shifted slightly now with that red card as Bohemians look to hold on for a couple of minutes before presumably making a change at half time. Patrick Hickey sent off here. Two yellow cards inside the opening first half. Both fouls on Ramal Palmer. The 6'6" Cook County man has played every single minute for Bohemians so far this season. He's going to play no more here tonight as he received his marching orders. And every single outfield player is in the final third here as Redmond hits it, takes a couple of deflections. Second one off Sam Todd. That's going to be a corner kick for Pats here as they ramp up the pressure.
1: Yeah, Joe Redmond again fancies taking the strike on. Got the numerical advantage, and once Redmond gets it, realises the space in front, he attacks it and takes the strike on, takes a nick off of Todd's heel on the way past. It's a corner kick. I think Alan Reynolds has been given out to the fourth official.
0: Well, it's either Alan Reynolds or Stephen O'Donnell in that dugout for Bohemians has received a yellow card so far this evening. His pass look to make a corner, and obviously 6'6" Patrick Hickey not being in there is a big loss for Bohemians as well in these final few moments of the first half. It's going to be a James Brown in-swinger with his right foot. It's hurled in towards the front post as Edmondson tries to get a flick on it. It's bouncing around the box and eventually hoofed away by Shannon Mullen. As Harry Vaughan and Strouds go chasing Danny Rogers, and well, the ball bounces a couple of times in front of him, but he does well to hoof the ball back into the sky. And Sam Todd wins a free kick after a clash with Ryan Edmondson.
1: They've done well there, Bohemians, to defend that set piece. I tell you what, Rogers in the St. Patrick's Athletic goal did really well. Had he took a touch, some of the Bohemians forward players were swarming all over him. He did well, decided to play it for his time.
0: Bohemians now looking to see out the final minute or so of added time in this half. 3 minutes added on after our very own hydration break here in Phibsborough. The soaring temperatures on this beautiful week so far in Dublin. They're down to 10 men and trying to cling on here for this final moment as they have the ball with Senna Mullen out on this left hand side. Towards Strauss, who, well, he's had the beating of Brown. He doesn't have it this time as Rob Harvey blows the whistle for half time. And what was looking like it was going to be a brilliant half time for Bohemians as they took the lead in the 39th minute through a Colin Wino penalty. Question about whether that was that much contact on Dawson Devoy in the Bohemians box, or the, excuse me, the St. Pat's box. We'll have to take a look again as it gets into half time. But Colin Whelan slots away his ninth of the season as it looks like Bowers are going to head in with a big advantage. Patrick Hickey picks up a second yellow card here in the 45th minute. Two fouls on Ramal Palmer. And that's how we stand here at half time at Dalymount Park. It's Bohemians 1, St. Patrick's Athletic 0.
2: Yes, indeed. That's Ben Symes and Keith Tracy calling the first half at Dalymount. Just to round you up with what else is happening in the world of football this evening, we're coming up to half time in the conclusion round of Group I at the World Cup. So it's currently Norway 1, France 3, as the half time whistle literally just blows at this stage. France, by far the dominant team in this half. Ousmane Dembele has scored a hat-trick in the first 45 minutes, a rapid hat-trick at that. He had it completed within 32 minutes, not quite the earliest a hat-trick has been completed at the World Cup. I'll give the hat tip to the Guardian blog this evening. Erich Probst of Austria notched one after just 24 minutes of a first-round game against Czechoslovakia in 1954. It's not the quickest hat-trick at a World Cup either, because Laszlo Kiss of Hungary had just 7 minutes between his three goals in 1982 against El Salvador, but it's a hell of a rapid hat-trick from Ousmane Dembele tonight. Of course, Norway have basically left out everybody from their first choice team for tonight's game. They've essentially settled for second place in the overall scheme of things in this group. The goal was scored by Rangers man Tello Asgard tonight. So Norway, it looks like, will have to settle for a date with Cote d'Ivoire in the last 32 of the competition. In the other game, it's Senegal 1, Iraq 0, and Iraq are down to 10 men. That really is the final nail, maybe even just the penultimate nail in the Scotland coffin. They really needed Senegal not to win that game tonight. And with the extra man now, it's a sure thing almost that they will get all 3 points and they will confirm their spot ahead of Scotland as well. Later on tonight, it's going to be Cape Verde against Saudi Arabia, Uruguay against Spain. Those games kick off at 1 o'clock. And it's Egypt against Iran and New Zealand against Belgium at 4 o'clock. So that is the picture in the World Cup. We will take a quick break and we'll round you up through the rest of the League of Ireland scores after these.
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2: You're welcome back. We'll get you back to Dalymount very shortly, where Bowes lead St. Pat's That's 1-0 at the break. Elsewhere in the League of Ireland Premier Division this evening, Derry City are 1-0 up against Drogheda United. They're into the second half there. And Dundalk are 2-1 up at home to Waterford FC. Around 70 minutes played at Tallaght Stadium, meanwhile, where it's Shamrock Rovers 2, Galway United 0. Meanwhile, in the first division, it's Wexford 0, Treaty United 0. UCD are 1-0 up at home to Cove Ramblers. There's yet to be a goal between Kerry and Longford Town, while Cork City lead Bray Wanderers by 2-0. And Athlone Town are 1-0 up against Finn Harps. Now, on this week's episode of the Racing Pod, John Duggan and Johnny Ward look ahead to the weekend's action at the Curragh and at Newcastle. And remember that the podcast is free wherever you get your podcasts. In this section you're going to hear now on your radio, John and Johnny examine the prospects of the leading contenders for Sunday's Dubai duty-free Irish Derby at the Curragh. Have a listen.
14: Benvenuto Cellini out of Franco wouldn't have been the winner at Epsom, regardless of being ruled out as a non-runner subsequently, which was controversial. His price to me stems almost wholly from this convincing win in the Chester Vase over the distance. And he's once again in 6-4 favourite. I think that's short enough for me.
15: Yeah, it's very easy to make that case. Like, I kind of do fancy him for the race, but based on what he's achieved, he is short enough. I just got the vibe going to Epsom that he was 100% their best horse. And now, that didn't turn out to be the case in the day. But like, you look at ground descriptions, JD. Like, the ground might as well have been a slurry pit for... Like, Killandigan had literally no chance at ground. It was given as good to soft.
14: Yeah.
15: So as much as I was saying, you know, Benvenuto Cellini will be fine and good to soft ground, he wasn't. But it was very, very testing if they're calling it good to soft.
14: They can probably call this good. It'll be faster than good if there's no thunderstorms.
15: Yeah, and it'll be a tricky one for the staff how they, you know, how they manage the ground if there isn't the rain. But he floats off that ground. He was very good at Chester. It's not amazing form, but I actually think nearly last year when he won at Leopardstown, I loved that performance. When he went to Doncaster, the ground was all wrong for him. I just feel he's the best O'Brien runner, and that'll probably be enough. But I'd be looking for a bit bigger than the price he's at.
14: The price of Bunyola Bay is 40-1. Sean Levy rides a bit of an unknown quantity, to be honest, won a valuable race at Goran Park, but he's yet to tackle either this distance or this class of opponent.
15: Well, at least if you're backing him, you have upside in that. He's a bit of a blank canvas. He won at Goran. He's by a sire that is a very, very nice sire, Gaeth, who's getting progressive, improving horses. Richard Hannon run them over here. As much as it's a derby, I do suspect he thinks he can run well. And there are other horses in the race much shorter that I'd be against than Bunyola Bay, and he might be able to slot in behind Action. I don't think he's going to get a soft lead.
14: Next up is the Champ, Christmas Day, a top price 9-2 with Hills, comfortable winner of the Derby at Epsom in much different conditions as we've outlined there, and with his pedigree, stamina, obviously strong suit. Did win the Ballysack Stakes at Leopardstown on his first run of the year. So if one could scratch a one-paced finish to the Dante from the puzzle and maybe leave that behind his form analysis, he could be overpriced at 9-2. The alternative thought is that also, Epsom could leave a mark.
15: Yeah, I spoke to somebody this morning who's taken a break or has left sports journalism after many years in it. And if I do, maybe I'll become a trader with Hills, because week in, week out, I tend to agree with the horses they take on. I couldn't have this horse in my mind. I feel he was good at Epsom. And in fairness, his run at York wasn't bad, but like that York run wouldn't be nearly good enough. That was on what? Good ground. For me at Epsom, he's a Camelot bred horse who handled the ground, went through it. He's very, very solid. I'd be amazed, and I mean amazed, if he won this race.
14: Right, okay. James J. Braddock, about 6.5-1 on him, but he'd been nibbled elsewhere. He's honest, he's consistent, he was third at Epsom, but he's been defeated by Christmas Day twice. Just think he might be somewhere between Group 1 and Group 2 level.
15: I would have his price much shorter, much closer to Pierre, much closer to Pierre Bonnard. They clashed at Leopardstown with endorsements. Kind of boosting the form since, but that race where Pierre Bonnard was much, much shorter, for me, I'd say that'll be the ground more so that you'll get than the ground that James J. Braddock definitely handled. Like, he was good at Epsom, maybe he was given a soft at that stage, but he was good at Epsom, that was good performance. I think I'd be amazed if he won this race, regardless of the ground, but he definitely needs rain, and I do feel he's vulnerable.
14: Pierre Bonnard is actually the next horse we're going to go into. 12-1 shot, Group 1 winner at Saint-Cloud last year. looked to have a big future ahead of him, but has yet to really maybe sparkle as a 3-year-old compared to his 2-year-old.
15: Yeah, he's a great future behind him, I think, at this stage, the old saying. But like, you look at his prices, like first start of the season, he was evens at Leopardstown. I thought he was a lay that day. The next day, I probably thought he'd win. He was 5-6, didn't win. And at Epsom, he was the gamble of the race. Like, he was practically sent off favourite. He was the gamble of the race with action, and he was disappointing. I still feel at the prices, I could definitely see him finishing the first three. He's solid and he liked the ground, and I'll give him a pass on Epsom. On the Leopardstown form, I think he's getting there, but again, I'd be very surprised if he won the race.
14: Rahib is the second favourite, interesting runner, that he's fresh. He's 2 from 2. He's well bred out to see the stars. Won a group 3 over 10 furlongs at Sandown in April. Owen Burrows wants him to deliver mentally, feel that they physically have him where he wants to be. He might have the ability. Does he have the experience? Maybe he doesn't need it. He's definitely fresher than some of these. He's about a 3-1 shot, Rahib.
15: Yeah, I think Martin Dixon of Racing TV, he said the last horse to win the Derby after 2 runs was Zagreb.
14: Irish Derby.
15: The Irish Derby. And that's going back to like early 90s, I think. I think Pat Shanahan might have ridden him, and he was... I knew a fellow who worked at Dermot Wells, actually had a child recently, his first child in his 50s, but his name online on the forums was Zagreb, because I think he worked at Dermot Wells and he must have backed Zagreb to win the Derby that day. Definitely not the Well first
14: 1996.
15: One. 96, right.
14: Back Shanahan for Dermot Wells, you're absolutely
15: who won the
14: right.
15: Ireland that year?
14: Which one?
15: No, who won the football?
14: Meath.
15: Meath Mayo.
14: Yeah.
15: And the hurling?
14: The hurling was Wexford.
15: Wexford, yeah.
14: That's my party piece.
15: What won the Ireland?
14: Give me a year, give me any sport, I'll probably be able to give you the...
15: They were heady days back in the mid-90s. Life seemed simpler then, but Rahib, I think there's so much like about this horse. Bailly didn't run, I think, till he was a 3-year-old. He has a pedigree to die for. I'm not sure why he was so big in that trial in the betting. He was way out in the betting. He went from 5-2 to 5-1. Action didn't perform that day, but he looked very, very good. And if you back any horse in this race that isn't Rahib, you have to be very, very afraid of this money for him, because he could be anything.
2: Yeah, that's this week's Racing Pod with John Duggan and Johnny Ward, which you can check out now wherever you get your podcast. Now, before we head back to Dalyman Park for our live commentary, just to let you know, the Off the Ball All-Ireland Football Special is coming to Croke Park, and it's all with thanks to AIB. So myself and Tommy Rooney are going to be joined by some very special Gaelic football guests on the 23rd of July. That's the Thursday right before the Men's All-Ireland Senior Football Final. Tickets are on sale now, so you can get them while you still can at offtheball.com/events. AIB are proud sponsors of the GAA All-Ireland Senior Football Championship. For the life you're after now. Bows 1-0 up at home to St. Patrick's Athletic. Let's get you back to Dalyman Park, where Keith Tracy's alongside Ben Symes.
0: Yeah, thanks very much, Owen. St. Patrick's Athletic back out onto the pitch early here in Dalyman Park, as Bows is still in the dressing room. Keith, we had a chance to look at that Dawson Devoy penalty shout or claim that Pats were unhappy with again. What did you make of it?
1: Yeah, the more replays I see, the less and less contact I'm seeing. I have to be honest, I think Dawson Devoy, as he comes inside, his touch possibly gets away from him, and he realises that and decides to try and go down here. And the more I see it, the more sympathy I have with Sean Hart. But I also think that the Hickey 2 yellows, the first yellow he picked up, I thought was a little bit soft. The second one, I've absolutely no issue with. I think both teams will be a little bit annoyed at the referee, and the fact that Pats have conceded a penalty that there was very little contact with. Bohemians have had a man sent off, that one of the 2 yellow cards was possibly harsh. It's all about how you react. It's never going to be plain sailing in these Dublin derbies.
0: Pats are going to get us underway here momentarily, kicking from right to left in this second half. The last 15 meetings between these two sides, Bohemians have only won 3 of them. Pats have won 6, and then 6 draws as well. There's a kind of unusual trend when you look through the Bowes players. Dawson Devoy in particular hasn't beaten Pats since 2022 when he's been playing. So definitely been a bit of a bogey team for Bohemians down through the last couple of years, but at the moment they're 1-0 up here. Again, with 10 men, we should remind you, Patrick Hickey sent off for 2 yellow cards, both on Ramal Palmer in the 33rd and 45th minute, just before half time. Colin Whelan with the penalty. But as Bohemians 1-0 up, his 9th of the season, as Rob Harvey just delays, as Pats get ready to get us underway here for the second 45. He blows his whistle. And Palmer knocks the ball back to Danny Rogers. And immediately it's going to be pumped long as you would imagine, Pats are going to up the ante and up the pressure on a 10-man Bohemians team in this second half. Jordan Flores gets on the ball and plays it forwards towards Colin Whelan. I can tell you that Keane Byrne has come on as we get underway in the second half to make up the back four. So it's going to be still Dara Power on the right hand side. Sam Todd joined by Keane Byrne in the centre of that back four. As Patrick Hickey has been sent off. And Senan Mullen will slot in as he did in the first half on the left hand side. Harry Vaughan is the man who makes way for Keane Byrne in his last fixture for Bohemians in his loan spell. So Mal Palmer picks up the ball on the edge of the box here for Pats, and already we can see every single outfield player very deep into the Bohemians half. Only a minute into this second 45 here in Fitzroy. Jamie Lennon spreads the ball out towards the right hand side. Ball's very content for Pats to have the ball on the outskirts, but Keane Levy now can try and move the ball inside a little bit more. He's quickly got Dawson Avoy and Senan Mullen on him. And they get the ball away, but only as far as Redmond. A dink ball down towards Levy again on the right hand side. Mullen very tight, grabbing the back of his jersey. It's back again towards Brown. Looks up and tries to put a ball in towards the box and skips away from Strauss. It's a quick touch into Palmer, who tries to play a reverse past him. Bohemians can get away, but again, Ross Tierney will. He didn't have anyone ahead of him. He did very well to win a free kick, and Bohemians fans not happy. I don't think there's much of a difference between that and a couple of the yellow cards we saw for the first half, especially Patrick Hickey's first yellow card, Keith.
1: It's exactly what went through my head as soon as Ross Tierney was taken down, almost in an identical position where Hickey's fourth yellow card was picked up. I think the Bohemian fans were thinking exactly the same.
0: Long searching ball towards Colin Whelan. Well, he can't control it. Sean Hoare can't help but knock it out for a corner kick. So an early chance for Bohemians in this first half with a corner and put a bit of pressure on Pats.
1: Yeah, Bohemians will take their time over these set pieces. Why wouldn't you when you're a man down? Just got stuck under Sean Hoare's feet. He was trying to let it go through to Rogers. Just got a little bit muddled up. Ended up knocking it out behind for a corner.
0: It's going to be an outswinger from Strauss. The young Latvian man from Russia, North County, Dublin. And he whips it in and it's flowing away. And well, there was a chance there for Sam Todd to get up, but he just couldn't meet the flight of the ball. And Alvazetti now breaks away towards the right-hand side for Pats. It's Dawson Devoy back chasing him. And Alvazetti turns on the Jets and eases by him and tries to cut the ball back. But Senan Mullen is the man chasing back and intercepts. And Bowles can try build away again. And he'll have a throw-in on the left-hand side of their own half.
1: And that was impressive. Well, Buzetti opening up them legs on the right wing. Didn't look like there was anybody capable of catching him, but as he tries to get his head up and provide a cross, he can only find a Bohemians player.
0: Oh, Harvey, very quick there. Salah Bowles knows to take the throw in a little bit quicker than he was for a couple of them in the first half, as we see these new rules be phased into our game. The new IFAB rules around time taken around, well, pretty much everything in our game. Free kicks, throw-ins, corners, substitutions. We've already seen Kevin Doherty come out and not be happy after Conor Keely was left off the pitch for over 2 minutes the other week as they conceded a goal in that 2-0 defeat to St. Patrick's Athletic, as players, fans and coaches get used to these rules being brought in. It's Keane Levy down the right-hand side. Tries to find Brown, who is fouled by Senan Mullen. It was the linesman who flagged for it. I don't know if Rob Harvey was going to blow for it. It's going to be a free kick for Pats, just about 5 yards up from the end line, 5 yards out from the box over on the far right hand side.
1: Yeah, it's good running. James Brown from right back. It was a lovely weighted ball in behind. As soon as James Brown gets ahead, he's always going to slow down and let that contact create itself. Good opportunity for Pats. Put a good ball into the box.
0: It's Barry Bagley who's going to stand over this one again. He's had a couple of chances so far in the first half and hasn't been able to put in any sort of real decent effort, and this one yet again is floated over back towards the back. But Ramal Palmer does really well to get on the ball and dink it back across. It's off the line from Jordan Flores. It's going to fall out to Brown. It's a header. It's a great save from Walters. And the ball pinballed around the box and a header came in, and Walters did very well to get down and save it. And Bowes can break away down the other end with Tierney. Elbazetti puts on the Jets to chase him. Well, Tierney just slips over the ball rather unfortunately. The ball goes out for a Pats throw in, but a huge chance again for Pats and Walters. But a big save again for Bohemians.
1: Yeah, they were on the ropes there, Bohemians. Our Amal Palmer took the first cross out of the sky. It was overhit to the back post, but he did really well to bring it under control. And I think he was just trying to help the ball to the back post. Well, it was cleared off the line. James Brown with the follow-up strike. Bowes defending for their lives in these early stages of the second half.
0: They tried to break away and win a throw in to alleviate a little bit of pressure over on this far left-hand side. Of course, Bohemians down to 10 men after Patrick Hickey sent off. So Keane Byrne has come on at half-time. He did score in his last outing against Dundalk 2 weeks ago. Excuse me, I should say last Friday night. With the start of the game against Shelburne, a 3-0 win Monday evening. But he had a run of fixtures in the starting 11 before that game against Shelburne. So very much a seamless transition there at the back for Bohemians, that they get used to this 10 versus 11 that we're going to see for the next 40 minutes or so here in Fisbrough.
1: And Whelan, a centre forward for Bowes, is not exactly playing as a centre forward.
0: Pat's tried to break away here with Keane Levy on the right hand side. Back towards Brown. His in-swinger is blocked by Mullen. And it's going to be a throw in for Pat's, just about 5 yards further back the field from the penalty box. It's back with Bagley and Jamie Lennon now in the middle of the park. And Bohemians, with all 10 men, are in the final third of their own half. And they're going to have to show a lot of fight and a lot of passion and a lot of desire to get over the line here with their slender 1-0 lead. Ball out with Breslin on this left hand side. Shapes up as if he's going to cross and plays it back towards Elbazetti, who is going to get across into the box. It's floated. Well, it looked for a second like something might have got on the end of it. And that man was Sam Todd. And the ball is back yet again with Pats and Redmond on this right hand side. Brown has a chance to get an in-swinger into the box. He does. And yet again, Todd is up to head the ball away. Out as far as Colin Whelan drops in. A brilliant bit of hold-up play. The ball is hoofed away and Bowes can just breathe a sigh of relief as one more wave of attack goes, and another now starts again with Redmond on this right hand side in towards Edmondson, who holds the ball up very well and then is then felled by Strauss. It's going to be another chance for Pats to get the ball into the box. Well, they play it quickly, but Rob Harvey is going to pull it back, and it's going to be a set piece chance again for St. Pat's.
1: Yeah, they don't need to rush this. St. Pat's, take your time, concentrate over the set pieces. We've got some big boys there. Edmondson is good in the air. Sean Hoare, Redmond as well, got some big targets. James Brown as well, get up and win headers. You just need to concentrate on the quality.
0: Tommy Bagley again to deliver the ball with his left foot, just about 10 or 12 yards up from the touchline over on that right hand side, and he whips it in. It's a bit better ball from Bagley this time. And Bowes have to get up and head it behind. It was Sam Todd again heading it behind for another corner, and the pressure ramps up again, and as Brown goes out to take this one on the right hand side.
1: And that was an important header from Todd as he was backtracking. Edmondson was behind them, eyeing up the header. Centre half needed to win it.
0: Brown is going to send this one in with his right foot and in-swinger into the box. The 28-year-old man, he heads it in, and it's away by Tierney. Ross Brown is taking quite a lot of set pieces for Patson to come into the club, coming back from a spell in Scotland with Kilmarnock and Ross County. Scored in Celtic Park against Celtic on his debut for Ross County, previously at Drogheda United, and your old club, Keith, Blackburn.
1: Yeah, had a great time at Blackburn, spent me youth there, a lot of academy football.
0: Redmond advancing towards this right hand side and still going, and tries to get a ball into the box. It's deflected. It's going to be a throw in. Another man who spent his youth football in England, Joe Redmond of Birmingham City, alongside Jude Bellingham, who's gone on to do a couple of things in football himself. The ball is back now with Keane Levy and Sean Hoare, and Pat again just waiting patiently for the opening to appear as Keane Levy lofts one into the box. There's no one at the end of it, and Power heads it away. And now the breakaway with Strauss and Whelan. And well, you can really see, Keith, nobody's breaking forward for Bohemians. You can see what the game plan is here.
1: And the Bohemian fans, I believe one of their centre midfielders has just been taken out. I think it might have been Whelan, excuse me. But he's not playing as a centre forward. He's really, really deep. And when Bowes do win it back, they've got no out ball at all.
0: The chance here for Pats as Breslin breaks through past Power. He gets on the end of the ball from Elbazetti and flicks it to off. It's across the face of the goal. Another huge chance for Pats. It was Senna Mullen there who managed to head the ball over the bar. But the chance is mounting up quick and fast here for Pats as the second half goes on.
1: It was a lovely run from Breslin in behind. Brilliant ball from Ebizelli to get it to him. The Bowser defending well.
0: It's a quick corner and the ball with Ebizelli. Tries to play the ball back towards the end of the box. Colin Whelan gets on the ball. It's Dawson Devoy breaking away into the Pats half. Ross Tierney is just behind him. Tierney's going to go on the overlap outside him. Dawson Devoy just waits and waits and is eventually fouled by Jamie Lennon. It's going to be a chance for Bowles to get the ball into the box.
1: Seeing that one coming an absolute mile away. Dawson Devoy has the ball. He's running towards the right corner flag. He's got nobody up in support. He's looking for a foul. He's asking for a foul. Jamie Lennon just bundles into the back of him. And of course, Dawson Devoy thinks he's won the lottery. That's an easy way out. And Bowes will take their time, relieve that bit of pressure that Pats were building up. And can they land a sucker punch from the set piece?
0: It's going to be Strauss to deliver this with his right foot. And it's sent in. Well, it's curling back towards Ed Boss. Going to fall for Devoy in the edge of the box. And Flores can hit this. It's blocked and it's bouncing around the box again. It takes a couple of bounces. Whelan keeps it in over on the far side. Plays it back now and a chance to get the ball back into the box. And it's Flo Lynn and Brown gets up and heads it. It's going to land on top of the net. And out for a Bohemians corner as the pressure now swings. The momentum swings down the other end of the pitch as Bohemians go in search of a second goal.
1: It would make those Bohemian legs feel really energised if they could get that second goal. Alan Reynolds has got some willing workers on the bench. Diallo there. James Taylor, if you want to put him up the top end. We've got Rooney who can run in behind from the wing.
0: It's going to be another corner here for Bowes. In swinger by Strauss towards the back post. And Danny Rogers gets up and gets it away. A wins a free out. And the Bohemian fans are wondering what for. Keith, I think you're wondering what for as well.
1: Rogers does really well. He comes and gets two fists on it. Couple of players are in the mix, are trying to compete. They brush off him as he wins the corner kick, the goalkeeper, and the referee decides it's a foul, and everybody groans and rolls their eyes because there was nobody on the pitch asking for a free kick.
0: There's going to be a couple of changes here for Bohemians as Colin Whelan and Marcus Strauss make way. It's going to be Connor Parsons on for Strauss into the fray. And Colin Whelan is going to make way for Dale Rooney. So no out and out striker on the pitch for Bohemians, Keith, in the second half.
1: No, but Parsons is more than capable, and Rooney have been able to provide that penetration in behind, and it will have to come from deep. You know, Pats have got the numerical advantage. They will have the lion's share of the ball. But the game in a nutshell for Bohemian now is that buzzword of transition. When you win it, get the ball into Tierney, get Parsons running in behind, Rooney as well, see what you can do from there.
0: 19 appearances for Parsons so far and 2 goals. He only has 3 in his Bohemians career. He's looking to add a third of the season here this afternoon. And Dale Rooney, the Ballymun native, coming on as well, is going to fill a role up the other end of the pitch. 2 goals versus the Badgers Athletic in his career, but both coming when he was at Drogheda United. As Parsons quickly gets on the ball and breaks away, and he looks for a foul off Ronald Palmer, but Rob Harvey doesn't give it. Maybe a little bit of space for Pats to counter-attack into, but they decide to go back and reset the ball again.
1: Yeah, it did look like a weak one from Parsons. Looked like he was looking for it. Looking for consistency in the decision-making from the referee. Seems to be a little bit up and down at times.
0: Connor Parsons had those 2 huge chances in the opening day of the season when these 2 sides met in the Aviva Stadium. Finished 0-0, and I think he'd be the first to tell you he should have put at least one of them away. Gone through on goal with Joey Anang, not once but twice, as that game played out in the Aviva Stadium. Keen Levy with the ball over on his right hand side. He's Selim Mullen tugging his jersey, but he manages to keep the ball, and it's back with Redmond out towards Brown on the right hand flank. Eyes up Parsons and gets the ball into the box with his left foot. And that's very easy for Paul Walters to get up and grab the ball and alleviate some more pressure for Bohemians.
1: And as that ball is coming into the box from St. Pat's, I'm having a look at the targets in there. El Buzetti, Bagley, Palmer and Edmondson. For my money, Edmondson is the only one who really wants to get his head on the ball.
0: Aidan Keane on the bench maybe an option for Pats as the second half goes on, Keith?
1: Yeah, I don't think there's much value in having Lennon and Bagley on the pitch from the same Pats point of view, especially when you've got Chris Forrester, who I believe is tailor made for these type of games.
0: Keane Levy now picks up the ball on the right hand side, and Bowes are a little bit stretched, and Levy eyes up Mullen, cuts him on his left foot back towards Brown. It's an in-swinger in towards the back post, and it's headed out only as far as Albazetti. Picks up the ball on the edge of the box. Tierney gets across very well and intercepts. It's only going to go back to Sean Hoare. And Barry Bagley can pick up the ball, and Pats can rebuild again, and this pressure just mounts up on Bohemians as the second half carries on. 60 minutes played here in Dalymount Park. It's Bohemians 1, St Patrick's Athletic 0. Colin Whelan with the goal from the penalty spot. But Bohemians down to 10 men. Patrick Hickey with two yellow cards in the first half. James Brown in swings across into the box, and it's cleared away out as far as Jamie Lennon on the edge of the box, and Pats can build again here with Breslin. Albazetti back towards Lennon. Pats have every single player outfield inside the Bohemians half. Back up Redman now, just 2/3 of the way into the half as every single player is ahead of him. Here's Brown inside to Palmer, very quickly marked by Flores. It's back again with the Pats centre halves. A switch out and a little bit of space out here for Breslin on this left hand side. He's Albazetti just inside him, and he's getting the boos obviously from Bohemians, his former club. 45 appearances in Fibtra in his time here from 2020 to 2022. And Pats just, well, the ball's going side to side, Keith, not really any sort of penetration in towards the middle of the park.
1: Yeah, I think Jim Gavin was telling me this morning it's called vertical passing. Pats have really lacked that at the minute, a lot of sidewards trying to go round. Bohemians will be happy enough with that. They will allow Pats to have it into wide areas, knowing that the lesser of two evils is those crossed balls into the box.
0: But I'm not going to doubt Jim Gavin on what calling a technicality of a pass is. As Walters just gets across, and this one very much vertical up the pitch towards Danny Rogers up the other end.
1: I think it's just a fancy way of getting it from back to front quickly, vertical.
0: The ball out with James Brown on the right hand side. Very astute, Keith, there with your observations. Keane Levy twisting and turning just inside the box. And back towards Brown. And Levy has the ball just on the edge of the box. Back towards Lennon. Bit of space on his left hand side if he can find Breslin. And well, he tries to shoot, and the ball makes his way out towards the left hand side. And Rooney gets across and clears the ball away. I can't imagine you made many vertical passes when you were back in your playing days, Keith. More of a taking on the fullback.
1: Oh yeah, I used to love taking on the fullback. When you're playing in a Sam Allardyce team, there's an awful lot of vertical passing. But I think he called it percentage football, Big Sam. But to be honest, generally did what it said on the tin. It mightn't have been pretty, but we got results, especially in games that we wouldn't have been backed in getting results.
0: There is going to be a couple of changes for St. Patrick's Athletic here, and Jason McLelland is going to come in on this left-hand side for Anto Breslin. And we are going to see Aidan Keane come on, but he's going to be coming on for Ryan Edmondson rather than playing up top with him. So Pats are going to stick with that one striker, Keith.
1: Yeah, a little bit surprising. I do feel Pats really need to go full throttle here, try and get that goal, break the Bohemian heart, and then try and get the second. At the minute, they made a couple of decent chances the early stages of this second half, and since then it's been quite pedestrian. They've obviously had the lion's share of the ball, and they're doing the prodding and the probing, but Walters hasn't had too much to do just yet.
0: A chance now for Pats to change it up a little bit, and Jason McLelland will offer something very different on this left hand side to Anto Breslin. The man has been at Pats since 2020 now, 186 appearances in red as he dons on the white wolf tone shirt today for Pats here in Dalymount. A two-time cup winner, of course, against Bohemians in 2021 and 2023 alongside Jamie Lennon and Chris Forrester. The Bows look to break away here now on this left-hand side in a rare opportunity. And Redmond is back, the man who lifted the cup in 2023, to intercept, and Pats can build again.
1: Well, he showed really good pace there. Joe Redmond in a foot race with Mullen. Just for half a second, it looked like Mullen might be favourite. Joe showed really good pace over 10 yards.
0: Pats look to build again here as they search for an equaliser. Bowes continue to defend with 10 men, and well, Jamie Lennon hoops the ball over out and beyond James Brown. The Emus will take that all night long.
1: Yeah, they really struggled to get Keen Levy involved in the second half. Pats or Ramal Palmer. I wouldn't be surprised if we see Chris Forrester at some point over the next 10 minutes. He's the man who can really get his foot on the ball and start playing those Oida Neal passes. Bohemians have been extremely well drilled in their defensive shape. Sometimes you need that bit of magic. Chris Forrester is definitely capable of providing that.
0: Keith, you must be a mind reader, because just as Keith starts saying that, Chris Forrester starts taking off his training top, and he's going to be coming on here with about 25 minutes to play of normal time.
1: I don't think you've got to be Einstein. You've got fella like Chris Forrester, who's been unlocking defences his whole career. You've got 11 against 10. Got to get him on.
0: Chance here, Pats get the ball into the box with Bagley. It's headed away and cleared out over the touchline, and maybe a chance for Pats to bring Forrester on, but it's thrown in quickly by Jay McClelland. You'd imagine we'll see a shake-up in midfield from the two holding midfielders of Barry Bagley and Jamie Lennon. And Forrester enters the affray, and it's out towards Brown on the right-hand side. He gets his ball into the box just over the top of Aidan Keena. Dale Rooney does really well to flick the ball away and advance out this side, but only as far as McClelland, who can get his ball into the box. Straight up Walters, and a chance for Bohemians to get a little bit of the pressure off their backs.
1: Yeah, very static in that 18 yard box, the Pats players. McClellan whips it in, it's always too close to Walters. But Palmer, Levy and Aidan Keane all on the edge of the 18 yard box, not even able to contest.
0: Bowes just push up slightly, maybe for the first time this half, as the sun comes out again this evening in Dalyman Park. And a chance for Pats to bring in Chris Forrester. It's going to be Barry Bagley making way. Not too surprised at that one, Keith, I'd imagine.
1: No, not surprised. I did think one of the number sixes would be coming off. Bagley is the one. I'd imagine Jamie Lennon now will just be told, you mind the house when we're going forward and make sure St. Pat's don't get counter-attacked, because Bowes, although they're down to 10 men, are still capable of that. Chris Forrester will be the creative influence in there.
0: Forrester straight in and gives a foul away against Ross Tierney. And well, we're going to head across for another hydration break, it looks like, Keith.
1: Stephen, I'm half thinking about putting me jacket on.
0: The wind has slightly crept up here in Dalyman as the evening's gone on, and well, it was roasting at the start of the game. I don't think it's quite too warm anymore.
1: Common sense doesn't seem to prevail with these things. These are extremely fit football players. When you break it into four quarters like that, just think you're giving them a real, you know, it's massive. The recovery that Bowes will get will be absolutely massive. I'm not a fan of it. I do think if you're a centre midfielder, a centre half there, and Pats are now creating these overloads and problems, you want players to be able to fix these type of things on the fly, not just have a little chinwag with the manager and ask, what do you want me to do? I think that's where we're losing these real problem solvers in football in general.
0: Chris Forrester enters the affray, the former Bowes man from down the road in Smithfield. 26 appearances for Bowes at the start of his career before making the journey across the Liffey to St. Patrick's Athletic. A goal versus Sligo last Friday night towards the end of the game in the 95th minute. And four goals in the last 2 years against his former club, Bohemians. Of course, everyone remembers that famous goal in the FAI Cup final a couple of years ago. His 335th appearance for Pats. He's been some servant to the club throughout the years.
1: Yeah, he has. That word legend gets bandied around an awful lot. Some people aren't deserving of the title legend, but Chris Forrester, definitely in League of Ireland standards, is a legend, and definitely the same Pats legend at that.
0: Bowes have got us back underway after the hydration break and pumped the ball down towards the back corner. Just update you very quickly, Shamrock Rovers have beaten Galway United 3-1. Michael Noonan with a third goal for Franz Piero, knocked in a consolation goal. It's currently Dundalk 2, Waterford 3. Waterford managed to turn down a 2-goal deficit They're 3-2 up with a couple of minutes to play at Oriel Park. It was Tommy Lonergan who got the first two goals for Waterford. And John Mahon in the 86th minute has them 3-2 up with a couple of minutes to go. And the other game at the Ryan McBride Brandywell is still Derry City 1, Drogheda United 0. And I'd urge you later on this evening to find the Cameron Dunmigan goal, because he, I know he scored a cracker in Oriel Park a couple of weeks ago. He scored another beauty tonight to put Derry City 1-0 up with a couple of minutes to go. It's 1-0 to Bohemians here at Dalyman Park with 20 minutes to go against St. Patrick's Athletic. Colin Whelan with the goal from the penalty spot, his ninth of the season. Well, Patrick Hickey got sent off for Bohemians towards the end of the first half, and they've been clinging on and clinging on here in the second half. The Pats, I don't think it'd be fair to say even they've really tested Bose in the second half.
1: No, they had a little flurry to start of the season.

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3: Find Aidan Keane, who's dropped into a space in the middle of the park. Maybe not the area you'd want your striker when you're chasing two goals here in the last 20 or so minutes at Dalymount Park, as Pats chase an equaliser and then a winner that would put them within touching distance of Shamrock Rovers. Ross Tierney tries to get away with the ball. Dawson Devoy can advance here just inside the Pats half. The three Pats men chase them down, and eventually Pats do win the ball back, and a chance here on his left hand side, but the linesman's flag has gone up. Zach Albazetti is offside and Bolton have the ball again.
4: But it was just a little warning sign for St. Pat's there. Parsons picked up the ball. Sorry, it was Devoy picked up the ball. And as he wandered inside, Parsons was on his bike coming to join the attack. But as comfortable as St. Pat's have been in the ascendancy, knocking on the door, they've got to make sure when they do lose it, they run back like their lives depend on it. There's a second goal for Bowes, would kill it.
3: There could be a chance here for them to get it. It's a huge chance, and Jason McLellan manages to slide in and just get the ball away from Connor Parsons, who was making a lunging late run into the box from absolutely nothing there, Keith. It's a long ball forward.
4: Yeah, just one big long ball forward. You get to the end line and it's pulled back. It's brilliant from McLellan. Everybody else had switched off. Last ditch defending. Very effective defending, and there you go. Just a prove that Bowes are still in this game in an attacking force.
3: Possibly the best chance of the second half falls to the feet of Connor Parsons, but Jason McLellan gets in well to get the ball away, and Pat's now trying to build a bit of possession in the Bohemians half, and Bowes just hoofing the ball away yet again. And you'd imagine we're going to see a lot of this for the final 15 minutes here at Dalymount Park, as Pat's goes searching for that goal. As Bohemians defence that has held strong since the sending off of Pat Hickey, as Keane Byrne has gone in alongside Sam Todd, who's got his head to every single ball who's come in that box, as well as Paul Walters with his hands behind him, the US keeper in between the sticks for Bohemians. Zach Ebzetti with a little bit of a run around the ball there, giving a bit of a delight to Bohemians fans in the stands behind him. Won't be much of a delight to his manager Stephen Kenny, who's pacing up and down the touchline as they go searching for a goal in this game. Keane Levy putting inside from the right hand flank. Back inside to Jamie Lennon. It opens up just ahead of him and opens up for Sean Hoare. Looks like he's going to shoot. Cuts inside Tierney, and then eventually does shoot with his left foot. And it's a trailing effort towards just outside the post of Paul Walters' goal. And it's so frustrating to watch a team chase a goal and throw these sorts of effort up a goal.
4: Yeah, Bowes will be happy enough with that. That's a decent period of possession, but when you've got Sean Hoare on his right foot, you might think, okay, that's a dangerous situation, 25 yards out. And when he chops back in on his left, he would have been surprised to see it hit the back of the net. Wasn't the most vicious strike, just wobbled wide in the end. But Bowes again, the lesser of two evils. Sean Hoare stepping in from centre half, shooting from 25 yards. I think they'll take that.
3: It's going to be a couple of changes here for St. Patrick's Athletic. Ramal Palmer has made way, and young Sam Rooney, the striker, has come on in his place. And we're also going to see Simon Power on for his first appearance of the season. He was injured in pre-season in a game against Bray, a knee injury, and Stephen Kenny said he was going to be out for 2 months. Well, we're finally seeing him now towards the end of June. So first couple of minutes of the season for Simon Power. And as we said, Pat's bringing on young Sam Rooney to go chase that goal with an extra striker on the pitch.
4: Yeah, you would have seen a little bit of Sam Rooney when he was inside there. Very sloppy from Jamie Lennon. But yeah, I would have seen young Sam Rooney when I was in the academy at St. Pat's. He was an under-15s player, but he every now and then would jump into the under-17s. Got really sharp movement, can dart in between centre halves. He's a capable finisher.
3: Yeah, he comes on for his fourth appearance of the season. I was lucky enough to witness him myself in the Mark Farren Cup last season. In the final, when they beat Waterford 5-0 down at the Carlisle grounds, and well, Pats were very impressive that day, and he was one of those impressive players. So good to see players like that getting a chance.

0: chance in the first team, a chance for Zaka Elbazetti, puts inside, and his right footed effort sails over the bar, always rising and never really causing any sort of problems for Walters in the Bohemians goal.
1: Yeah, it was straight down the middle and over the bar. Had it been on target, Walters would have had a fairly comfortable save. They just look a little bit low on ideas, St. Pat's. They're getting the ball into decent areas, but they're not delivering good quality into the box. And when they come inside and try and force it through the middle, they haven't been able to carve out opportunities.
0: This would be just the fourth win here at Dainham Park for Bohemians so far this season. The first versus Pat since April of 2025. That was a late last gasp 2-1 win. Chris Forrester had Pat's 1-0 up before Rob Cornwall scored in the 90th minute, and then a late goal from Sean Gren in the 97th minute, sliding away into the corner in the rain. Both men obviously not at the club anymore, so this will be a big win for Bohemians as they look to hold on here. And Dawson Devoy's put in a big shift in the second half, wins the ball and wins a throw in for his side just in the halfway line. The Bohemians can alleviate that pressure again.
1: Yeah, it's brilliant from Dawson. He knows there's nowhere he can really go. He's just got to try and win, throw in for his team and take some seconds up, eat into that clock as much as possible.
0: James Brown, who went off on that right hand side with Simon Power in his place, has left not a natural fullback maybe on that side, with Power dropping in and a chance for Dale Rooney and Connor Parsons to run those channels in at him on his first appearance of the season. A long throw in is headed on by Parsons towards Rooney on the left hand side, in towards Tierney. He has Flores making a run outside him, and Flores is just benching into the edge of the box here, tries to open up space on his left foot to get a shot away. Tierney dances and jives in between defenders, he goes down in the box. Rob Harvey shakes his head, much to the annoyance of Bohemians fans.
1: Oh, I didn't think there was enough in that one. It was brilliant feet initially from Tierney to get free on the edge of the 18 yard box. I felt like he went looking for it after that.
0: There is going to be a free kick here for Bohemians inside their own half as Senna Mullen goes down. He kills a couple more seconds on the clock, just about 11 and a half minutes to play here of normal time in Dalyman Park, and still Bohemians clinging on to that 1-0 lead from the Colin Whelan penalty 39 minutes into the game, and a makeshift back four with Patrick Hickey being sent off in towards the end of the first half. It's a disappointing performance from St. Patrick's Athletic so far as they go searching now with a long ball in over the top. And it's dealt with well by Sam Todd back towards Walters in the goal.
1: Yeah, both centre-halves dealt with it really well. Todd heads it back. Keane Bourne just shepherds Aidan Keane and makes sure he can't get onto the loose ball.
0: Chance for Bohemians now to break up their end of the pitch, and it looked like it was going to fall to Connor Parsons. Revan and Orr did well to intercept and try and get the ball away for Pats again, but not many bodies up available up the other end of the pitch for Pats. And McLellan can build on this left hand side. He's got Zach Elbazetti on the left wing outside him. Chris Forrester has dropped in to pick up the ball in a little pocket of space and finds Jamie Lennon. Two men who know each other inside out in the middle of the park for Pats throughout the years. Aidan Keane has dropped in and plays the ball in towards Sam Rooney, who tries to get in front of Keane Byrne. But the ball is headed away by Byrne. Dara Power now can build away here. Four balls down the right hand side. Finds Ross Tierney in a pocket of space. He did really well to keep the ball in ahead of Sean Hoare and tries to find the ball over the top to Power. It's intercepted by Elbazetti. And he's going to go back now across the goal to Danny Rogers. As well, Keith, it's probably Bohemians who have looked the most threatening in these last 15 minutes.
1: Yeah, they're springing out. Real enthusiasm. Coming into the last 10 minutes, you do have to wonder what is left in those Bohemian legs. Down near 18% possession in this second half, which is understandable given that Pats have the, as we say, 11 men on the pitch and Bohs have only got the 10.
0: Pats go searching, and yet again Bohemians find it very easy to sniff the danger out and break away towards the Pats box, and hoofed up by Senna Mullen back towards Danny Rogers. I can tell you at Derry City, but a second goal in out of time against Drogheda United, so a 2-0 win for Derry on their return to the Ryan McBride Brandywell. Next Pats man Adam O'Reilly with that second goal, and Waterford held on for a huge 3 points away at Oriel Park. Graham Coughlin with a fantastic influence since he's gone in the door at Waterford, and it means that they're just 2 points off Sligo Rovers at the bottom end of the table. Waterford looked down and out a couple of weeks ago 2 points off Sligo before they play Shelburne tomorrow evening. Zach Elvazetti switched over to the right hand flank. Both have every single man inside their box as they try and defend the ball that comes into the box, and it's headed away by Keane Byrne. It's backs against the wall stuff here for Bohemians with just about 8.5 minutes to go. No real space opening up for Pats ahead of them as Sean Horgo's launching with a ball forward, and Bohemians easily sniff that one out and launch the ball away again, and Pats look to build again with Sean Horgo.
1: Yeah, Bows have looked comfortable defending their own 18 yard box. Those balls just keep coming in, but there's no real quality on them. I'm a big fan of early balls into the box, but they've got to go in with quality, otherwise they're too easy to defend. And Pats, as of yet, haven't found that killer cross or killer pass to really hurt this Bohemians back line.
0: Sean Horne now with the ball just inside the final third of the Bohemians half. Plays it across the far side, and a ball in swinging by Redmond. Well, there was a chance there for Pats. The ball's going to fall to Keane in the box, who turns, tries to half volley it, and well, it looked like it might have went out for a goal kick. It's ended up going out for a throw into Bohemians. A disappointing effort from Aidan Keane.
1: Yeah, I'm not even sure that goes down as a shot on the stats, considering it's gone out with a throw in.
0: Going to be another change here for Bohemians in these last couple of minutes. It's going to be Jordan Flores making way as Niall Moorhan's going to come into the fray here for Bohemians. Another defensive change as Niall Moorhan comes in and adds another player into that back line for Bows. They look to hold on here in the last couple of minutes. Jordan Flores with a great shift in the middle of the park there for Bohemians. A lot of running to be done in the middle of that park when you're down to 10 men. He did so very well in his time on the field. Ross Tierney again looking to break away with the ball. He just about runs out of play. Mostly annoying to him and a couple of the Bowles fans around us here in the main stand of Dalymount Park. It's Chris Forrester. Goes looking for the ball that's ahead of him, and he finds Jay McLellan out on the left-hand side, who goes up and keeps his header in, and Darragh Power can't do anything but give away the corner. And out of nothing, it's going to be a chance here for Pats to get the ball into the box.
1: Darragh Power, I'll be hoping nothing comes of this, because it was a sloppy touch. He was in control. He wanted to control and then just rifle it up the park. His fourth touch is sloppy. He gives away the corner.
0: It's going to be Zach Elvazetti behind the corner as Keane Levy goes out for the short option. And a couple of fans giving out that the ball isn't in the corner quadrant. As Rob Harvey goes over to check it and tells him to push it back inside. And again, Bowles fans are happy that it's in the quadrant. And he needs to push it back in again. Ever something you had to face in your time, Keith?
1: You get the odd fussy referee every now and then. He's literally moved a blade of grass back, Elvazetti.
0: He's got the corner into the box, and it's a chance, and it's a big header. With Sean Hoare arriving late onto the ball, is across into the box, but he heads it high and wide.
1: Yeah, Sean Hoare has got his head in his hands as he's running back towards his own goal. That was a decent chance for the centre half. He got a good connection on it, but couldn't get it travelling under the crossbar. And in a game, the Pats have carved out very few good gilt-edged chances. That's right up there.
0: Just over 5 minutes to play here in Dalymount Park, and Bowes lost the ball long as Jay McLelland goes and searches and gets on the end of it. As Pats looked at play the pass through the eye of the needle from Chris Forrester. Malthus will happily pick that up in his goal. As the crowd try and jeer this Bohemians team on over the line. They've been holding on and holding on since Patrick Hickey's red card in the 45th minute, just at the end of the first half. Ross Tierney is dispossessed by Jamie Lennon, and Pats can try to quickly break away. There's a late foul on Jamie Lennon. Well, you can hear the roars from the people around us here. They're not too happy with that.
1: It was just a nibble, little nibble from Ross Tierney at the back of Jamie Lennon as he's about to get the pass on. I think it was the right decision. As you say, the ref's decision making has been a little bit up and down. They've got to dust that off, Bowes, and defend. They've got a really high line, a yard or so outside the 18 yard box.
0: It's floated in by Jay McLelland, and the first head up to it is that of Dale Rooney's. Pass for a chance, put it back. It's going to fall to Forrester. Well, Keith, we were acting lyrical about the talents of Chris Forrester, very young Chris Forrester-like, as he sends his volley far wide.
1: Yeah, he tried the more difficult of the two techniques. As the ball comes to Chris Forrester, he opens out his right foot and just tries to pass it or caress it. with the inside of that right boot. I think he should just get the laces on this and fire it into the ground with the amount of legs and bodies that the ball would have to go through. The goalkeeper would be unsighted, but Chris is definitely capable of that type of finish.
0: He is the man with the most goals against Bohemians in this Pat squad. 8 goals throughout his time at the club. Just 3 goals so far this season for Chris Forrester in his 14 games. 96 in total for the club. Across all both the spells in the red shirt. As Jay McLellan breaks away and tries to gear Pat's on towards getting an equaliser. Aidan Keane deep inside his own half, picking up the ball. And he sprays the ball out towards the right hand side as Elbazetti goes off in chase, but it managed to get on the end of it. The cross is sent in, and Sam Mullins is very well to get the ball back and away from the box. It's out as far as Sean Hoare. Pats can go again. Chris Forrester down this left hand side. He's got Jay McLelland outside. It's a brilliant pass. Splits the line, the defence, and the ball across the box from Jay McLelland. Has gone all the way across and out for a goal kick out the far side. And just the first time the Pats show a little bit of quality in these final 15 minutes. No one can get on the end ball.
1: That was excellent. McLelland fires it across that 6-yard box. I'm surprised Aidan Keane is not there. The reaction from Dawson Devoy in the middle of the park. The Bohemians captain, he's having a word with Parsons. He's not happy with the right winger not tracking McLellan, and he let him know.
0: He's got away with it that time, but will he get away with it again as Pats are going to go searching again? But the Bohemians are going to break away this time. It's Dale Rooney on the left hand side. Sean Hoare goes out to meet him and tries to force him towards the corner. Hoare comes back and does well. Pass inside to Devoy. It's a floated ball towards the back post. It's fallen for Ross Dearney. He's got to get at the end of it. Dale Rooney is so, it's been kept out. Connor Parsons is going to knock it into an empty net. And Bohemians have scored a second goal out of absolutely nothing. It was frantic and the ball bounced around the box. It looked like Ross Dearney was going to knock it in over the line. Danny Rogers clawed the ball out. Connor Parsons was waiting to knock the ball into an empty net. He missed 2 golden chances against Pats in the opening game of the season. He's made up for it there.
1: Oh, it's brilliant. Bohemian's point of view. It's an excellent ball. When Dawson Devoy comes inside, Ross Tierney spins around the back. And you could have been forgiven for not playing that pass. It was a difficult pass to hit. But he decides to go for the jugular, Dawson Devoy. Chris Forrester is in a really bad position. He should defend the better. But once Tierney makes first contact, it comes off the post. And he manages to bundle it over the line.
0: The slight confusion over who the actual goal scorer here is in Daly Mount Park. We're just watching a replay here. And it appears Rob Harvey has given the goal to Ross Tierney. Danny Rogers scrambling to keep the ball out off the line. Before eventually Connor Parsons confirms the goal, but it appears this goal is going to be given to Ross Tierney, who has been excellent in the second half, Keith.
1: Yeah, he's been brilliant. I've really enjoyed his performance, and not just what he's done on the ball or the goal he scored. His engine has been absolutely fantastic. He's emptied it. He's given everything for the cause, and that should be the winning goal.
0: Well, he scored versus Shelburne on Monday night. He's scored tonight again. Ross Tierney, 7 goal involvements in his last 9 games. Make it 8-10 for the Bohemians. Star man so far tonight. His 6th goal of the season to go along with a 6-6 in 23 games for Bohemians. As these fans are sent into delirium as they chase down Shamrock Rovers top of the table. Well, there's a flying challenge there from Dale Rooney over the far side. The Pats players are not very happy with it. The yellow card is going to be quickly brandished out. It was a really reckless challenge there from Rooney.
1: Yeah, it was a bad tackle from Rooney. Keane Levy decides he's going to start dribbling with the ball, and one of his touches is a little bit heavy, and Rooney decides he's coming in full-blooded. Keane Levy gets his big toe on it forced and gets absolutely wiped out after it. It's a definite yellow card.
0: And you can hear the applause here as Stadium gets to its feet to send off the second goal scorer, Ross Tierney. He's done more than his part and his fair share in the game so far today. It's Adam McDonald who's going to come on for these final few moments to get this game over the line. It's going to be a free kick for Pats here, an in-swinger from Jay McLelland. Cleared away by Power. It's going to be a chance for McLelland to get the ball in again. He floats it in, and Sam Todd gets up as he's done all night and clears the ball again out to Zach Elbazetti on this left hand side. He floats it towards the back post, and Sam Todd yet again gets up and heads it away, and a chance here for Bowes on the counter as Dale Rooney goes running. Dawson Devoy making a bursting run towards the middle of the box, the ball falls to him, his touch just takes him away. The ball still there for Devoy, back inside to McDonald, just inside the Pats box as Pats gets defenders back and forces the ball out to Devoy on this right hand side. Devoy is going to head towards the corner, happy to kill some moments in the corner. Pats managed to win the ball back and tried to break away here with Zach Elvis-Eddie, and his pass just goes straight away back to Bohemian Church. And Adam McDonald and Dale Rooney say thank you very much as the LAs start to go up around Daly Mount Park here in these final few moments. And what is it, a truly, truly huge win for Bohemians as we come to an important part of the season when European fixtures come into play. Bohemians set to take on their first European adventure in 5 years when they take on St. Joseph's of Gibraltar in a couple of weeks time. It's going to be back-to-back wins in the space of a couple of days, back-to-back Dublin Derby wins in the space of a couple of days after beating Shelburne on Monday night. And the Pats, after two victories in a row, it appears like they're back to square one in their hunt to hunt down Shamrock Rovers at the top of the SSE Electricity Premier Division table. Keith, there was a chat I had the other week with Vinnie Perth when we were doing a game up in Dundalk when Dundalk defeated Shamrock Rovers 1-0, and we said that Shamrock Rovers would be fine after they lose games, going into the dressing room and seeing that Pats can't pick up points. It's exactly the same here from Pats tonight.
1: Yeah, it just feels like deja vu. Whenever we're looking for Pats or Bowes to make a real statement, they failed to do so. Given the fact that Pats were close at the Rovers at the start of the day, you're looking at Pats to be the ones to win it. Bowes, been good value.
0: Yeah, Pats were 6 points off Shamrock Rovers going into the day with two games in hand. As it stands now, Shamrock Rovers 7 points clear of Bohemians at the top of the table, and 9 points clear of St. Patrick's Athletic, who do have those two games in hand. They sit in third place. Dundalk just behind that on 35 points for it. There's a bit of a gap to Shelburne in fifth on 30 points for it. They play Sligo Rovers tomorrow. It's going to be a late corner here for Pats with just about 2.5 minutes to go. It's a corner into the box. It's well gathered. McCall Walters has had an excellent game and goal for Bohemians here tonight. It looks like he's going to be getting a second clean sheet in a couple of days.
1: And the USA chance go round Daly Mount. He has been brilliant, Big Walters. He's made one or two brilliant saves, one from Keane Levy in particular.
0: A chance here for Connor Parsons down the other end. Danny Rogers comes out and closes the gap. Forces Parsons' shot to go wide. And Sean Hoare is, well, he's given out at Danny Rogers. Danny Rogers has given out back at Sean Hoare. It's been calamity for Pats in the second half, Keith.
1: Yeah, they can give out to each other as much as they like. The truth of the matter is they've had a numerical advantage for more than 45 minutes and they haven't been able to make it pay.
0: Pats go and search for what would be surely a consolation goal at this stage as Jamie Lennon sends it across the box and Paul Walters says thank you very much. Dives down on the ball and McHill a couple more seconds here as we tick on towards full time. Man of the match tonight, Keith?
1: I think there's been a few contenders out there from a Bowes point of view. I don't think you can look any further than Dawson Devoy. I think he's been absolutely excellent. Empty the tank. It's a real captain's performance. I've seen him give a couple of people an earful when they've needed it as well. And the pass in behind for Ross Tierney's goal is brilliantly weighted. I can't see much further than Dawson Devoy.
0: Yeah, brilliant performance from the newly capped Irish international. As Rob Harvey puts the whistle to his lips and blows for full time. And Bohemians have claimed a huge scalp here as they defeat St. Patrick's Athletic for the first time at home since April 2025. They move to within 7 points of Shamrock Rovers at the top of the SSE Electricity Premier Division table. Keith Tracy, thanks very much for joining me here tonight. I've been Ben Symes for Off the Ball on News Talk as Bohemians have defeated St. Patrick's Athletic 2-0 at Daly Mount Park.
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2: 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Nu eg splunk newstalk. Of course, he's sport and ish. August had Darok Nahur Mahanta. August Dara. Don't come raham gun maros and he's miniki is nis miniki ach der shach nun to sport os ar gore mach current down to our shul ha come nun class go as course he kaide just fien a lot on the hoer as a dacker elu nu kind of put on all the odd le course he thacht ach kam it us nu le course he kaide it's a CLG marvin der shach chakat a reish just cracked agus there's no to spoil it le hard vacha mehe ha dunna mehe. Hannah Ireland would take care of it.
3: Yeah. Ha, Idari, Douglas Golov, Daring, August Hashi, Der Leville, Nis Fjord. Stolen Golume and talked in Chicago, Grevin, come air, Grevin timing just a Tarlui Gartica, August. Look, need the Votune, Shina, Ginole, Nahim Rory, Filter. I was just coming, Aaron Ish, Gwil Mastruk, the car, or Gokrod, Gwilishi, the Yenim. Ach, near Nero Ada in Gurav, you know, Gurav, there are Kailun to Gail Arnin, I do an owl. I was not doing an owl, Nehen, you know. On 10 Clay Gavuig doing owls of Crave and Lena, as Kerakai, not, and I carry, he is a Gail Arnin. So, Solomon, the Gadespanish in sword and sword Crave Gurav, a Gwingham Lena. Achanish, I was made a dridden bed or a drawn, and I'm canoeing. And come a shin air, bed or, you know, go will she, boo to mar, there into Oscom, go to Maga Begonin, egg kiri. 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
2: On anointing is idro og.
3: An anointing, August he'd row August Neil she'd cordov, August can she day hash bond Lanunica shin quid day, you know, August you know hash identity get blin and eek blin a bit or blin a one the near of she roku and hash any yakovy blin no go knock go rev and brew air shoot and Tom or Felix near F Kiri Magalore. 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August, a reach the stolen Gnorman, talk Chicago Shin and Fogger Capus Gamuch, Thierry Gagaling, Gamorver no knock, Red Blaine Hughes on, Gorev Fibe, Egar Bachaleshin, kick a mark, August Gagaling, she chance nor cool, August, well, ma cool, shin your man, August. Hashe Tastolo, the green graph untok, you know, on Kailura, but like, Fian, August and Meg will taint again, like Nilane quid de Gwil, she, Brain de Gwil, the Gwilinocris Kailta, August, you know, like Brex, the de Gwil, she on Hoscom, Gaveta, Raw, Gwil, right, this big clear Dara Shocknum, Beshar GA Plus, like, you know, the fahics and the shock to do, a soft to do, in the Akamarak, or a one, the blame, you know, so, you know, I'm in the Yeshkin, the Vadni, Smoer, and the man, so shield is a lay head. I was just, you know, basically, Smoina were, I was showing the chance, and, you know, Dini, who are glad, Zoga, Shinghain, Dulgadis, Nikli, he, Nura Tal, Londis, Nikli, Shah, Ershul, basically, Smoina were more humble if we, Imana, Corky, you know, I was shocked, fair, you know, Harn Derek Shocknows, and Clay is massive. 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I can make the Hall Rog, I'm not chucking chance of the Owen, the Greeny Bader, a Posti, a Hort, couldn't have money, a Yeshkin, Mar Bader, not bite you chance. 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So, Nura Ha,
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2: 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August Class Kiri, or Fad Chini Hale, August Aher, Clifford, Bush in all Ireland. Bine and Darka, Gorev, David Clifford. August He Foss, the Taspon to say, August Nin Wig, Ach Buch, and August Special, Voltenly Nation, Fleshan, on Corra, Greve, Keen, Wright, Neville, Tom Brady, August, just Darka Brady. 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So it's our privilege, Lehade Clifford, a Eshkint, a Gimmertonish.
3: Agustin and Fogger of Ome, Rom or Stolen, I was near Cricket Mail, has stolen Gerhog Mace or Gerglock May Lesh.
2: Yeah, in Cartagas, yeah.
3: You know, August Gorem May Fech, Derim Roriella, August Nira May Horton Carto. August Niha, like scoring a, you know, Keeha Imroar a Hogan to a foreign de Frula, just been laying to knock me in Dini Koma, August Hashe all yen of a town or fad, like a Kai Gwil and Brew Miles of Chin Era, Hashe and Ando, August just can't make a character more all like, how Ruddy Ishkiach Tula Tarlu, August in Lanunakis, I'm smart there too. Hashe Bugna, Mar Posh Don Schleek, Gwilche Solaire, Gwilche Puintanabas, Chin Rodella will fear talk, you know, go privilege them, Doshu, the Ve Yimmert, Iganzi Kiri, August Rud Simul Galut, who for Yimori Kiri, I stole him, you know, a fella, Aaron Rotis, Colul Shin Ho Paddy och you know Hasagumsa be kindly Imrori Defrula Ikiri, you know, ni lor ga baunile Aaron, you know, ni akina Akchin fear. 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Mun of Uuntu, August Fighter Regle Banishdor is Minika in a yig, you know. Shin on Brug will or her? Shinne and Fogalan and Shida Rag, Marni Lictor did, Vesasta in a Kyon Nuho. And if I gain you kind food, Marcondis and Himroy Fjar, Munawilak, Bound Ille Aaron a good Ikiri. August Shin quid the Istolam on Kaldor, a Husni and Mahoats and Gansi Shinove art. Taken to Gokroth, we starna tira, or starna kunteha, you know, nihuan imro, for na shachtadi, a sachtadi, ach, you know, na shask, na kwegadi, you know, Johnny Collity is a lehead, Paddy Ball is a lehead, Vod Ribishin, Shin on Larnock, Ags Quitten Rod Galer, Ags on a yakker, and Shin the kunteha, ele, a shin a krahu.
2: Especially if you want to kind of share something like Skinumsa Vagash met off Bill Casey, Gega O'Connor, Back Garville, some few in Rimish Rayshach, the Kuigl agents, Brendan Lynch, Shuggis, Glenarty Mike Shea, or the kind of Locha McKenna, Ags Lannan Shashin Rikes, Rikes, Rikes. He's kind of, you know, Hirila Denidar, Agus East Kirkash, oh, look, my Queen's Basic at the Kursi Kajer, Ran your Haskum Haskut, Kappa Grev, but you, ah, sort. You know, sort, ni don't go near my ship, Queen, the pair of there. Right. Agus on the Lauren Corrado chillum. Graf Shagan Clay Fe Fe and Clay Canisher Bar Crokig, Kup Shachin Mar Narviska Mesher and Television and Nachmesha. Agus is what I'm making. Shin typical dinner here in Ishni. Then Spacia Hajikach Falls right to the fire matches by Tishkin Dagan to Kair. 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Agus, Counts Nakushna Darla McGuinness, Na Nahulain Train Oil Shul. I do not know if I'm going to the match in the tacht. Nigi Hale. Ardvacha, Bade Machin Leshgales in the club. After a dar of Le Dunal, the Calibrisha, Ochchachten, Kerishachten, Trishachten in the club. Kader Captain, we're going to have Sashani Akin or Highland to August. No, Kurtrin the Keshna sa Ort. Ah, Kader Captain of Femiginis and Ishmar, the Martin Brenny, no, Spillan, the Spillan, the Raw. 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
3: Well, Lua Tusa Kafar Ra, Yen Mishamaga or Agus Tua.
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3: 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August being British, she known is kind lumps a kind like Kevin Walsh and a Cade Blaine, like Harky Guggs. 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So, Simul and Ish and Vanishe, on Vanig Michael Murphy as a lehead, Imrochi Mar Michael Langan and Vigorta Ryan Fad, Le Cooper Blin and Ish. So, Simul, August Loch Dier Via, a Fechen Beder Beganin, Burha, Ohev Mark McHugh as a lehead, so Kihimi Doc. Nien toing le Jim McGuinness, Ogson Meg, via Rogge and Shin.
2: 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Jeez, Vach Shedden will talk to. Then I rock like Alan Egan to go Gairish and the Blean to Exula, Hatrish Regna Foreign Son, Fad Gairish and Gailiv Nishton or Kailiv Paul Clancy Bucht, Gavna Shachnach, Luitu Kirkoy Guni Voile, and Dalma Shakate, a side sample. 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So shin just marha show have maha casamon at Twertimach, vein with marshin, just shin marha lincha, nor ha, sporter show. 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
3: Oh really? Yeah. 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Ak, you know, coming new class grail general to be their cur dalamologa rini, you know, Mar drug me as Berl and Emperor's new clothes, fecher show, fecher and clehunt of show the corky goes limnoch, no fech. You know, unfairy, go will not will lad then tear a yimmerton clay show in ancient ma. Go will meet the achanish, homid in estadis, not will count and cage she born it. If he gules a tear, you know, go will she the call stana in clay caru canish. You know, take a meet, go will instruct your shot on the var. 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
2: I'll just say. 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
2: The hire le gaile ve kuig a line marhampla. 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
3: Yes, well, the dirach, agus antrum, agus, akshine kun and carta horta, shine line a geary, you know, akhwid yen of
2: kun. But Richard there going for down the special there and all. Cause that's Richard kind for sure and the might la ariga dogus on duels and ariga dog. 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
3: But Shinane Rod Kuan, like it's Kumalum Neilum Kobur have we now go in the Klihi as a lehead. Ach an arrogant Shin a will own. Ni feather on nach will an arrogant down. Kada will she, like Shinane Rod, Shinane Fog will she ask a hose, feck a going in ach, you know, a gnu, sport, current to arrogant the stock, forna, new structure, current to arrogant the stock, current to structure, master. 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No, but maha to con a shin yenav, is done common Luke Lasquale, goil to yenav, ni had the CLG Inc. It's done, you know, Shinane Fog will she the Rawling, will she Shogalair at Tarlu. August Connors will an arrogant Shogalair own. August, you know, on Count and Gaw Clehe is Moo, you know, Clehe UNESCO, will she, you know, a Mui of we. August, not will lock up new decunte non a Yimmert, a Gart. August Peter Nice Lou. August, not will, how to Sakank will Oganig, Ochneil and Forward as Natira, Imlakia Shinuntuk. A reach, you know, Kurder stuck in a stew on Akashi Roeska, a raw, as Neil Simon call later, Neil Simon call Schligger. Well, sure, Neil is like pasta, nor how to the kid law sticks a skull, as Kurder Amon at the love, as Coach Ali on, as how to mutter and bark, as tossing into, so Schlicken and get tossing into a kick all their road. Can't do in chance a hort of. August Mahatus again is there. You know, so Shlee Kena go will rugby Dalmore Heimpel, Natira, Inish, soccer, Evadnis Moon, Mark Yapandini, Gunnars, Neil Shida Yenov, August, and Rod the Kurnum Stock Armson, go will and come Erger Kamaloha. August, yeah, Barlum's the Mech Nis Lu Arrigid, August Nis Mood is the principle of Viach, only come in Luke Lasquail, Och Mahatu Conan Arrigid Shinna Halar. Who saw they just in the clay, August on Bun Leveil, ni had done executive level, usada dan bun level than coming look last well.
2: Trair darv need them Google oil and so agara. Beg the weekend is shined. Barkrokig and der shachtan dar lost fit three lost fit me luna some has special but trair darv Robbie Williams Nelson fear no nachod. Agus Bon Jovi Choma Kena. Agus and trair darv nahan Ryder Cooper shul hashi the gear akade National League final ver shul and der shachtan the Kena son. Gharo dera gubvailam lartlet festival near Mislam or hamatrish machtarama. a dus boyer August is put through Gwimitrish Rasam, so better give him a Sharishtach. Leo Cullen Trish Fogart, good she, Egaria. So yeah, took me to Rashi Geshacht. I'm happy.
3: Yeah.
2: Reveal Roger Esho Ogart.
3: Yeah, that's just Samuel. I mean, Keen Munga, Ehave, August Dolom, good Danny Dini, Kinney, Arshin, Branche, Natorhi, on got table one, Lim, Bonish, Lim Duck Manager, Mar. Adertar and Tevella Gwil Nihim Mori Convers Ara Hamid just con
2: do it for the Gipper, like, you know.
3: Yeah, what's your name? I mean ha Mion de Frula, Egdini de Frula, Sonny Lissaguing. 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Ach, is she and Lashgill Ganusad for Inisha Stoka, Mun and Irene Loha. Ach, Kadidin and Lashgill doesn't play into Ella.
2: And Tenograss Queen of Fishon, Kamega Hjan Hainik, Ohev, Irene Bliana, Meshev, Kanev Gun Roslan, Lesho, Jeez Hartman from the Hambank Nerds and Tainavas, Ach, Katraman Balu, Shinidin Rodi, Agus, Google Space, Gabon, Agus, Hjapendara. 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Would you feel and there? Would you buy ten of us?
3: Yeah, Neil Moran, the feck of gum, calm there.
2: Can I have Dara?
3: Yeah, Hamagiri is, you know, Ray took a cane form or Hashi. Lotu Rind Kushna, Amanta de Frula, Amanta Nis Dani, Agsme Gairi Nis Krina, Adul, Hola Nis Luha. Fresh and capas, you know, a deuce bar, a visera, ah, Neil Simon goes in a cliche, and come a air, go will, a landis naforna, a cap may a revenues liga, you know, a yen of gamak, verde, yen of dor reached, pico a salehid, August, you know, just need to go will and sign cana go mound, August shine better, just not will and sign cana go mound, gadi, gamulin, the him, naforna, moor, Lenny Kayla, August,
2: yeah, a number of sports are turned the fish. Go on, good to hear you. Go on, I'm sure another year of growth for the Machfish. She and how many for the Machfish are there again? August, another how much current mission is there now? Not the Hainik, but on the actor Tachtstacher, go Kushna, Exul, Kansas, the Kushna, Darna. Need any real to let Amant on the Clahi. Then deadly. Ach, Peter Neachlug, Peter Schachtachlug, Peter Heinegachlug. So, Kranjashin asked the Masha Decker, Altstach, so the Rihim. August, just need the Clahi, Tanivach. Like the spoil America. And Clay, another time of Ina Albin, August Flower Scotland, just fair play on Loch Lanta.
3: Yeah.
2: Either a Rouse of Boston. And then, like, Lerincha Kurt Namian, Nihogan Shah, Kupla

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4: 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Hit pause, have a break, have a KitKat.
10: Hello, hello, and welcome to the F1 pod on Off The Ball, which is brought to you by KitKat, bringing breaks to the fastest sport in the world, hashtag have a break. It's a bit of a weird month, April, in the world of Formula One, Kira, as always, Kira Tracy, who's sliding to my left. But yeah, weird month.
9: Really weird month, lots of gossip flying around, yes. People are kind of, you know, there's been some crazy suggestions out there, but you know, there have been a lot of talks within the FIA. We haven't heard what they're going to be yet in terms of regulation tweaks, but they're open for tweaks. We still have more chats to come, so things are happening.
10: Things are happening even though racing is not.
9: We still have a couple more, two more weeks until Miami?
10: Until Miami. It feels like, you know, in the summer break when we don't have races for a few weeks and suddenly it's like silly season, rumors start flying, and feels like.
9: 100%. It actually almost feels like a natural break in a way.
10: Yeah.
9: Even though we've only had 3 races. But it's getting me really excited for more racing.
10: Oh, 100%. And someone else who has been excited for this Formula One season, who's exciting for racing in general, even as he turns 40 years old this week, is Romain Grosjean.
9: Romain Grosjean, the legend that he is.
10: The Phoenix. 179 Formula One starts with Renault, with Lotus, most famously for the past kind of, 5 years with Haas.
9: Yep. 10 podiums over his career as well.
10: 10 podiums. We are ridiculously excited to chat to him today. About his career in IndyCar, about his ambitions for what his career is looking like after the age of 40, and then also his opinions on the new regulations, the style of racing that they are bringing in, and then the safety elements alongside that. It is an incredible chat. I'm very grateful to him for coming on at what is a ridiculously early time in Miami. So here on the F1 pod on Off The Ball is Romain Grosjean. We are delighted today to be joined on the line by Romain Grosjean live from Miami. Romain, how are you?
2: Good morning. I'm all right. Thank you. Yourself?
10: Yeah, no, we're good. And it's a lot less early for us than it is for you. So thank you so much for joining us. We're incredibly excited to chat to you. It's a very exciting time in your career. You are 4 races into the new IndyCar season, your return with Dale Coyne. The next race is on Sunday at Long Beach, and you also have a big birthday coming up this Friday. So how are you feeling about this start of the season and what is a very big week for you?
2: Yeah, no, I'm really happy to be back in IndyCar. I love racing. As you say, I asked myself if my age was going to be something that would, I would think about retiring.

0: I'm a knot, and the answer was no. I love racing too much. So really happy with the start of the season. I think good performance, just not the race turned up the way we wanted. And we're going to Long Beach, which is a track I love. I have twice finished second there. I don't think I will be able to party too hard on Friday, but that's okay. If I can bring a win trophy on Sunday, that would be a good birthday present.
1: And I mean, as you alluded to there, you know, Long Beach has been a track that you've performed very strongly on before. So we're, as I said, we're four races in, but what made you decide to return to single seaters? Why not stick with the sports cars?
0: I really like both. I had a blast in sports cars and definitely want to go back there. But I also felt that very selfishly, single seater is just you and about you. And I still had that desire to, maximize everything on the package and myself, which you don't really do in sports car racing. You find a way the team works well. There was a great opportunity to do with Dale Coyne Racing and Todd Olds there, and I was just happy to be back and get, you know, a taste of IndyCar again. It's a championship I really enjoy. I think it's a very tough competition, very cool racetracks, but as I say, I think in the future I'll be back in sports car racing.
2: You also got a taste of the F1 car again in September. You had the opportunity to get back in the Haas car. How was that 5 years on since your last stint?
0: Yeah, funny enough, it didn't feel like 5 years, to be honest. I jumped back in the car and, yes, the first lap was a bit, crazy because the car a lot wider than they used to be. But once that was understood, the steering wheel was the same that I used to race. The engine noise was very similar to what I used to race. We did some practice starts. You know, I remember all the procedures. And it was just an amazing day with Haas and Ayako Matsu and everyone in the team. There were so many people that were here in Australia 2016, our first ever race with Haas and Fun Team, that were part of that test. And the weather was not the best, but nothing we can do about that. So it was the only time in my life that I went to do Formula One for fun and were like, do you want a coffee? Yeah, okay, let's jump out of a coffee and get back into it. And the way you would normally go go-karting with your friends, but with a Formula One car, it was just awesome.
1: I know myself that whenever I go-karting, I always, you're very sore at the end of it and because you were so tense or whatever you're driving. When you've been away from an F1 car for so long and suddenly you're back in it, was your body still up to speed? How different is racing in a single-seater in IndyCar versus going around Mugello in an F1 car?
0: Yeah, so F1 car, it's a lot about the neck. And it was raining, so the neck didn't really need to work too hard. I'm sure it would have been dry. It would have been a different story. But in IndyCar, we don't have a passing wheel. We have very heavy cars, very bumpy tracks. So you actually become stronger physically driving an IndyCar car than you are in Formula One. Heavy as well, because you need the muscles. As I said, the one that you lose is the neck muscles. So I had prepared some paddings because I knew I would need them.
2: Also, something that really stood out when you were back in the F1 car in September was the helmet. So you were wearing a helmet designed by your children, what you're meant to wear back in Bahrain in 2020, afterwards. What was that like to be able to take a piece of them with you on that track?
0: Yeah, it was very cool. That helmet was prepared for, yeah, my last race in Formula One that I never really got the chance to do. I used it in 2021 a little bit in IndyCar, when my return to racing after my accident. But then, when the tests, we didn't manage to make the test happen and, we knew that helmet had to be the one. And so I shipped it back to the UK, Banbury. They put the Haas stickers back on the helmet. They you know, set up the radio in it and brought it to the test. So it was cool that helmet, that meant a lot to me, finally had a chance to do Formula One laps.
1: And I can see behind you there a fine selection of helmets from a long Formula One career and beyond. Do you have a favorite one? Is that something that drivers hate or love to be asked?
0: You know what? I think it's one of the first times I've been asked that question. It's a really good one. Thank you. I mean, the Keys one is very, very special. I have done very few swaps. I have Fernando Alonso, Kevin Magnussen, Jimmy Johnson, and Olivier Panis. That's the only four swaps I've done, helmet-wise. There is my 100th Grand Prix that I see behind me. That was a special one. There is the Canada 2012 P2 finishes that's behind me. There is the Lightning McQueen that I always loved. Yeah, I mean, I like them all. I don't want to choose.
1: Do you have a say in how you design the helmets, or is it, do you have a team, or how does that work?
0: So I've been working with a friend of mine called Adrien Pavio. We used to race go-kart together and Formula Renault together. And then he went into helmet design. So since 2011, he's been designing my helmets. He knows what I like and what I doesn't like. He knows there are colors that needs to be on the helmet. And then he sends me proposal and says, I like it, I don't like it. And he has an amazing career. You know, since then he's been working. It's, I don't know how many Formula One drivers he does design helmet for, but Red Bull has been working a lot with Red Bull through airplanes, helmets, cars, and it's just fantastic.
2: You mentioned color there, but there has to be like a special color like attached to it. Do you feel like the aesthetic plays a part in your performance?
0: Well, you know, my first helmet was blue, orange, and yellow. And those colors have to be on the helmet. They are your identity, if you want, when you put your helmet on. And they have always been with me. So I really like to have those colors. They are my three favorite ones, and I just like to have them with me.
1: And I mean, looking back at that kind of array of helmets behind you, and you mentioned kind of specific races there, I want to touch on the current Formula One season in a minute. But as we look back, as you said, it's been 10 years since Haas debuted in Formula One. Do you have a particular race from your Haas career or your wider F1 career that stands out to you as one that is your favorite?
0: That's another tough one. You know, it, of course, there are many, many, many great moments when you race at the highest level and you're very lucky to be on the podiums and to achieve great results. You know, Austria 2018, we finished fourth with Haas. That was the best result. Of course, Australia 2016, we finished sixth for our first ever race. My last podium in 2015 with Lotus that we were not expecting at all. You know, we had bailiffs in the garage. It was quite a weekend. Canada 2012, I was about to get married. I finished second of the race. So there are many out there that were very, very special. And, I have kind of an elephant memory. I remember them all. So I could bore you the whole morning about it.
1: And I mean, Formula One in 2026 is so different to what it would have been in 2009, which is when you first sat in an F1 car, 2012 when you were full time. So we're three races into this new season now. Have you been watching the races and have you been enjoying them?
0: Yeah, I watch Formula One. I love Formula One. I watch every race. You know, I was lucky to be there in part of that world. I still work for the French TV Canal Plus over 6-7 Grand Prix a year where I go and comment, do some commentating. It's definitely very different this year. Mercedes did a great job, at getting a very good car. I think Ferrari also bounced back. So there's some excitement out there. Is it different? Yes. I think there is room for improvement in it. If I'm being very honest, there are some part of the racing that I am not the biggest fan of, but also we've seen great racing. So I think, you know, qualifying, everyone agrees that should be a flat out lap, which they're working on. The race, we've seen some good battles. We've seen some good overtaking. We've been some very close follow up. So I think there's definitively, merit in the rules. There are changes, which is great to see. And, you know, there are drivers like Kimi Antonelli that now is leading a championship, 19 years old, that brings a fresh air out there.
2: And we talk about regulations and perhaps, you know, that's drawn a lot of criticism, the new regulations between drivers and spectators alike. And we know that the FIA have been having talks and they are continuing till the 20th of April about potential changes. What would you like to see potentially change in those regulations?
0: I mean, it's not easy. I think they made a great step. I would like, as I said, to see qualifying lap that is more about pure speed and less management. And then I think in the race, you know, generally I like the overtaking that's happening, but I would like it to be a little bit less you go, I go. It feels like sometimes, you know, someone uses the battery, passes one guy, next straight line is sitting like a duck. I think that differential maybe is going to be reduced a little bit where we get to end up with outbreaking people, wheel-to-wheel racing on the brakes, into a corners, which is what racing is about, you know, side by side. That's what you want to see. So I'd say a few tweaks, but there's definitely a good potential.
2: And we'll definitely see tweaks in strategy from the different teams as well. We've obviously got this extended break now before Miami. What do you think a lot of the teams will be thinking about in these next few weeks? What do you think, what teams do you think will come out of this most changed?
0: Well, you know what? They're way more intelligent than I am, so they're thinking a lot more than I am. But yes, I mean, the simulator must be running flat out. They're all looking at what they can do better, bringing updates. You know, it's very rare that you get 7 weeks at home. Once the season starts, I think for some it's a blessing because there's so much going on that, you know, when you're overseas, there's no way you can do. So, you know, I think, as I say, Mercedes is a fantastic job. Haas is doing really good in the midfield. Alpine has been doing pretty good as well. And if you think like team like, Red Bull, that's probably not where they want to be. Williams, Aston Martin, you know, they're going to get there. Then if Cadillac, brand new team, they're going to look at all of the data and see what they can do. Audi has been very impressive this year as well, you know, being in the top 10. So, I think, yes, there could be changes going to Miami, but it's also not that easy to make some big changes once the season starts. So I'm excited to see who comes up with, you know, the bravest move.
1: Yeah, because as you mentioned there, some of your former teams, Alpine, who obviously used to be Renault Lotus, and Haas, performing very well this season, perhaps not as well as some people had predicted at the beginning. And we've seen like a lot of young drivers, like the likes of Oli Vermeulen for Haas, really, really showing the skill and the talent that he has. This Haas lineup of Ocon and Vermeulen, it looks like a really positive one that they're bringing into the new season.
0: Yeah, 100%. You know, great lineup. Oli's been doing fantastic this year. Esteban had a good Japanese Grand Prix. They're all under the management of Oyo Komatsu, which I really like as a friend, as an engineer, as a, you know, team principal now. I think he's been doing an amazing with the team Haas. Such an honest person, that it helps everyone to get better. So I think they have a right and a great lineup. They have the right people in place and they're doing awesome. So every weekend I'm happy to see them doing great.
2: And speaking of Oli Vermeulen, he had quite a crash in Suzuka there a couple of weeks ago. We know that the FIA said after your crash in 2020 that safety was going to be the top priority of the FIA. Do we think that's being upheld? And do you think safety is a bigger concern now with these new regulations?
0: So safety is always the center of the FIA and Formula One. There's zero doubt about it. And, you know, if we were redoing my accident today, I'm pretty sure the outcome would be very different in terms of, you know, the fire and the way the car broke. So there were, you know, even the track has been changed since then. So there's a lot that always keeps on going. The thing is that racing at that level of Formula One, there's always unexpected things coming to you and happening. So yes, Oli Vermeulen is a big crash. Luckily, you know, it was fine. Is there going to be lesson learned? 100%. Are they going to do something? As much as they can, yes. But yes, you're right. You know, that's a safety concern. That closing gap with speed was very, very impressive. So they will learn. They will keep working at it. They will keep tweaking it. But yes, safety in Formula One, I can tell you, is always at the center of everything.
2: And what do we think could be going on in Oli Vermeulen's head now after that crash? I know it only took you 3 months after yours to get back in an IndyCar and you were testing cars. Do you think there could be some hesitancy from him going into Miami, or what will be happening psychologically for him?
0: Zero, I think, is it's just part of what we do. And in French, we like to say we don't make an omelette without breaking eggs. And sometimes it happens, you know. I think it was unfortunate. It was a configuration of the corner. It's actually quite narrow at that part of Suzuka. There wasn't that many room for him to go. But it's still going to be very, very strong and very, very good in Miami.
1: And as you look kind of up and down grid, we're seeing more drivers, I'm thinking of Max Verstappen, looking at different racing series. He's doing a few 24-hour races that I know that you've done. He's doing a few sports car racing. And I know there's a lot of speculation of how long he's going to stay in Formula One. But do drivers like going and doing different series in the middle of a Formula One season? Is this normal? Like, is this something that that racing drivers just have an itch for racing any kind of car?
0: Listen, is it normal during a Formula One season? No. Max is exceptional and he loves it so much that he spent already 24 weekends in Formula One. He wants to do more. Is it something that we all love doing? Absolutely. But probably not during a Formula One career. You know, at IndyCar, we finished the championship quite early, September 6th or so. And then you have a long break. So yes, if I can go to Petit Le Mans, do some endurance racing, I will. If there's a NASCAR opportunity, why not? You know, never say never. But that's because our main championship is kind of over and you can enjoy the rest during the season. That's quite impressive for Max. But he's always been like this, you know, in between the sim racing races and now the real racing outside of Formula One. He loves it and that we can only say congrats, good job. And it's great to see someone that loves racing that much.
1: It's funny that you mentioned all the different kinds of racing that you like doing. You mentioned NASCAR there as well. But you said earlier on, kind of debating about retirement. When you mentioned retirement, is that purely from single seizures? Like, do you see yourself still going on and racing in whatever form that you want into the next few years of your career?
0: I think it all came that I always thought that by the time I was 40, I would retire. And that was kind of a number. And that's happening in a few days' time. And I'm not ready to retire. So, as I say, things change, things evolve. Right now, I really don't see any retirement of racing. I just love being up behind a race, you know, behind a wheel on a race car. I love going to the weekend. I think those butterflies that, you know, you may be doing something great. And then I really enjoyed working with teammates and sharing the cars in endurance and GTP prototypes is really something that I have a lot of fun. Daytona 24, Sebring, Petit Le Mans, 24s of Le Mans. All those races are mega and it's a pure human experience that I really enjoyed. So, I want to do more of those.
1: And I wanted to ask as well, like, having raced now in America and across Europe as well, do you have a favorite circuit in America and a favorite one in Europe?
0: Yes, in Europe, it would be Spa-Francorchamps. In the US, I'm debating in between Road America and Road Atlanta. They're both amazing. I do have Suzuka in Japan if you want to go worldwide. So here you have the full worldwide experience.
2: Also, if we can go back earlier, you mentioned Fernando Alonso, and he's also had a recent change. You know, we're talking about your helmet designed by your children in September. Fernando Alonso's just welcomed a baby into the world. Were you able to give him any tips? Did you reach out, for what it's like driving when you have children?
0: I don't think Fernando needs any tip. He has all the tools and experience and tricks of any race car driver in the world. But it's fantastic. You know, I think having babies is best thing in the world. I'm going to be honest that jet lag is less of an issue because you've not been sleeping that much at home. So when you go anywhere, you sleep. So that's a positive. It's fantastic. You know, he's not having the best season ever. He was expecting a lot more, I guess. And knowing Fernando, he just wants to be, he's a competitor. He wants to win races. That's all matters. But the beauty of having kids is when you come back home, it doesn't really matter if, you know, you had a good race or bad race, they look at you, they smile, and that's what matters the most.
2: Because you said that becoming a father changed you as a man. Do you think it will change you as a driver as well? We also have Max, who welcomed a daughter last year as well. Do you think it might make you hesitate on the brakes a little bit? Do you think it could make you a slightly more cautious driver? I know at the end of the day you want to win races, but do you think it has a slight psychological impact?
0: I don't think so, personally. I don't think it did. It changed your mentality. It changed the way you approach the race in a way that, you know, it's not your center of the world anymore. It's still a very, very important part of your life, but it's, you have something probably greater on the side. But no, when you put a helmet and you close the visor, it's game on, and it's, yeah, you have to give it all. If not, there's no point. You know, we're already so little people in the world to be lucky to do that, that when it's time to go and you go for a race, you just have to give it all and make sure that you leave nothing on the line.
1: Have either of your kids ever decided that they want to try some go-karting? Would you be encouraging that?
0: I wasn't encouraging it. I wasn't pushing for it, but I don't think they really want to try that. I think the accident, left a mark on both of my boys, and my daughter, if I'm being honest, has zero interest in racing. So, you know, that's fine by me. I have one that loves playing tennis. I have one that wants to be a cross country runner. And my daughter just loves gymnastics. So
1: still a very sporty family.
2: It's all very competitive.
0: Yeah. I mean, you know, the apple doesn't fall far from the tree, I guess.
1: Yeah. I think, Roman, this was lovely to chat to you. This was a really interesting discussion. We wish you the best of luck for the IndyCar race on Sunday, and a very happy birthday.
0: Thank you so much. It's going to be a good weekend.
1: I think so too.
2: Best of luck.
1: Thank you very much.
0: Thank you.
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5: Now then, I'm delighted to say that we've got the recently retired Conor McManus here in studio. Conor, how are you keeping?
6: Good, Owen. How are you?
5: All good. When you retired there a month ago, I think it was this week, do you read through all the lovely tweets and all the lovely messages that you get and finally get to luxuriate in what people think of you?
6: Yeah, listen, some of it was pretty hard to avoid. You know, as you're playing in your career and you're going through, you're trying to avoid a lot of that stuff as much as you possibly can. In fairness, a lot of people were very nice and took time out to, you know, to write text messages, to call, to send letters, to send postcards and bits and pieces.
5: Really?
6: So people were very, very nice and genuine in their well wishes. So it was something that I was conscious of, trying to get back to everybody as best you could, you know, and respond to everybody, you know.
5: Letters and postcards is old school.
6: Yeah.
5: It also comes from the heart.
6: Yeah. Now, there wasn't that many, but there was a few. There's a few like that came. Obviously, a lot of people, it's easier to communicate over the phone, but there was a few that sent letters and postcards. And as I say, that they're going to an effort to do that, like, you know, so you're trying to get back to people as best you can.
5: What was the most unusually positive thing that you heard over the last month?
6: Listen, there was nothing out of the ordinary about it. People, as I say, were very complimentary and you know, expressing a sense of I suppose of gratitude for you know, for your service, and you kind of feel uneasy about that because all you're doing is doing something that you love. Now, albeit you're representing your county and you're representing the people of Monaghan, and people of Monaghan sort of really latch on to that, you know, and you know, people in Monaghan, it's a very proud footballing county. And people are football mad, so they really take a sense of ownership of the Monaghan team, you know, and it's great. And you know, we've fed off that many times over the years. So yeah, there was a lot of that, and as I say, people went to an effort to reach out to you. So I thought it was only right to try and get back to everybody. And it took a wee bit of time over the couple of days and that. But yeah, listen, it was nice. Listen, it's generally not an easy decision to make, so you know, that sort of whirlwind of 24, 48 hours or whatever it is for the week after that there, it's different. But listen, it all dies down and people move on and everybody gets back to supporting Monaghan and football in Monaghan moves on too.
5: Gratitude can be a strong enough emotion, and I'm sure what your team did for the county of Monaghan and the supporters was something that a lot of people had never experienced before in terms of supporting the county of Monaghan. But I guess you were also thankful that you had the career that you had and the teammates that you had, that you also were a pretty big part of that journey too.
6: 100%. Like you're absolutely blessed to have been, you know, timing is everything, you know, in sport. To be born at the same time and to play alongside some of the boys that I was lucky enough to play alongside. We were very lucky as a group. You know, there's a lot of Monaghan players and a lot of great Monaghan players went through their careers 15, 20, 25 years and got absolutely nothing out of it. Monaghan were just at a poor place at the time. So absolutely, you know, a debt of gratitude towards Monaghan football, to the boys that I played alongside, to the managers that I played under. So yeah, there's no doubt it very lucky to suppose have been fit to play for 18 years, to have been deemed good enough to play for 18 years for Monaghan. And you know, when all that, as you talk about, the emotion comes out of it and you take a look back on it, you know, yes, there's obviously days and results that you would go back and change and wind the clock back on different days. 100% there is, but over the course of an 18-year career, you have to consider yourself very lucky to have been fit to do that for as long as you were.
5: How is the body feeling now?
6: It's okay. It's definitely not. I'll not win any flexibility contests anytime soon, I can assure you of that. Yeah, there's probably looking. Listen, it's well documented, and you, to be honest with you, you get kind of fed up talking about that because it's. But it is what it is. It's a surgery that I'll probably have to have in the near future. You know, I'll hopefully try and get a club season under my belt if I can this year, and I'll probably look at maybe surgery then. If it doesn't work out and I can't play, I'll go and get it done. But I'll see if I can get through the club season first and take it from there.
5: Well, I won't ask any more about what you plan to do next with the hip and how you will deal with it. The one thing I am interested in, though, is how much you've had to deal with it in the past. When was the first time you felt a twinge in the hip or that you had to deal with the pain?
6: I didn't really know what it was at the time, but it was the 2010 county final.
5: Wow.
6: With Clontibret, we were playing Mahartloon and opening a skein in the county final, and I finished a draw that day, and I kept slipping. I was slipping and sliding all over the place. I couldn't stay on my feet, you know, and I didn't really know what. I couldn't really understand it. I was wearing a pair of black and yellow Adidas Predator boots, and I bought new boots, and my father put studs in them that long, you know, to stop me from slipping and sliding the next day. But it just sort of fed on from that. And I kept presenting with this issue in my hip again. I didn't really know what it was. And I think at the time, I got surgery in 2011 on it then. The end of 2011, I got surgery on it. At whatever age it was, 22, was it? 21, 22, something like that there. And I suppose in my naive head, not knowing how injuries worked and probably not educated on it as well as players are now, in my head, I had a sore hip, get the surgery and move on, you know. But it's not as simple as that. There's an awful lot of rehab attached to it. And I suppose I, at the time of the injury, I treated it like that. I was sent home with a document from the hospital. Do these exercises. I'd done these exercises. They were in a book. But I would safely say that if not to be sounding any way crass here, but if a 60 or 70 year old man or woman had been sent home with after the same operation, they would probably have been given the same book of exercises to do, whereas I was trying to get back to play inter-county football, you know. Right. So I wasn't probably educated well enough on it at the time. Got back playing, didn't seem to have any trouble, and then sort of re-injured it in the All-Ireland quarter-final in 2013. And it was at that point then that Malik O'Rourke put me in touch with Enda King in Santry. And I would have spent a lot of time up to Enda then from there on, really. Okay. And dealing with the physios in Santry. So the work and the amount of rehab and the amount of exercises and different things you would have had to do from that time forward was quite considerable. And then in the last couple of years, it got more severe, nearly sincerely after COVID, right through till now. It became, you know, a fairly big issue in just terms of trying to get yourself on the pitch and trying to train and dealing with pain a lot, you know.
5: And is obviously one of the best in the business. He gets mentioned in a few different places that I'm not 100% sure, but I'm pretty sure it's Johnny Sexton that mentioned him in his book recently, just about how he kind of gave him a new lease of life almost, to not put too fine a point on it in his own career as well. So I presume it was something similar with yourself.
6: 100%, like definitely. By me going to Enda King, it absolutely gave me a license to play football for as long as it did.
5: Right.
6: I think the first or second day that I met him, he talked about having €100 to spend, and you can go and blow it all out now in the next 3 or 4 years, or you can manage your body, manage the load, manage the hip, and you'll elongate your career from there. So,
5: wow, what a great analogy.
6: And that's the kind of fella that Enda is. He's very, very smart, very, very detailed in every aspect of what he does, and makes it very easy to understand. He educated me on my hip and how the hip moves and how your body moves and how your body works. So as I say, from a couple of years before that, where I got the surgery and thought that was me cured, it's definitely not as straightforward as that, and I became a lot more knowledgeable in what I needed to do, and, you know, to a point now where you have other lads that who are dealing with similar injuries would contact you from various parts over the country, just questioning you on it and asking you on it, and you would always point them in that direction. Now, obviously, Enda's not in Santry anymore. He's moved on, but there's still a team of guys in Santry there. Sam Beda, who is the Monaghan team physio, along with Emlyn Lynch. The two boys there are excellent, but Sam is actually the head of Santry physio in Santry there now.
5: Right.
6: And he's you know, he would have worked under Enda for quite a period of time and would be in his own right as good as you'll get as well, you know. So to have expertise like that on hand, there's no doubt that I probably definitely wouldn't have been fit to do what I've done in terms of the longevity of it without them guys.
5: So sorry, were you slipping because of a lack of strength of the hip? I presume so.
6: I never actually got down to the bottom of that. But it was probably a pain thing, and then I just remember that game being the first time where I figured there's just something not right here. I remember trying to go past my man and I didn't feel I had any power in my legs to go past him, and something wasn't right.
5: Right.
6: And it was at that point from there on there was something wrong. Now listen, at 21, 22 years of age, at that stage I hadn't been in the gym or hadn't been introduced to, I suppose, as much strength and condition as we are now. You know, the whole prehab and rehab element of training is massive now, and injury prevention and things like that. We had been doing a lot of gym work with the Monaghan squad from when I came in with Marty McIlkenin in 2007, 2008. And at that time it was evolving around just lifting as much weight as you could, you know, and that's where strength and condition was at the time, you know, and I probably didn't have the base or the foundation in to start doing that, you know, and probably needed to be doing a lot more than I was. And it's just only as things progressed and things got, I suppose, more knowledge around all of that, that, you know, you started to see them things and learn them things as you went on, you know.
5: Was that as vital a development in your career as anything else, the strength and conditioning movement in Gaelic games, the fact that you could, I guess, for lack of a better phrase, handle yourself a bit better on the pitch?
6: Well, there's no doubt that I had to. I was quite slight when I came out of sort of minor into the Monaghan setup in 2000, end of 2006. Like when I retired there, and photos and pictures and clips were coming up from the past, and I seen videos and pictures of myself playing for Monaghan in 2007 and 2008, and like I wasn't the width of a fiver. Like, you're looking at yourself thinking, how did I get through inter-county football the size of me, you know?
5: How did you get through?
6: I can't remember, but I obviously did at some point. But again, I wasn't playing in probably a central role at that time, and I wasn't playing in the inside forward line as well, where you had to win your own ball. I was playing in the wing back, wing forward area, so you could pick your spots around the pitch and get through it. And I suppose you were playing playing with your brain to a degree, where you know you're maybe not involved in the real physical side of things. But it was definitely something. Strength condition was something that I had to be conscious of the whole time. You know, I was playing. There was never a period in my career where I felt, you know, you were comfortable in that area. You have to keep working at it. You had to keep improving in that element of things. Yeah.
5: One of the things that people will say about you in terms of like impressive trivia down through the years will either be, geez, did you know Conor McManus was a wing back at the start, or geez, did you know Conor McManus never played County Minor for Monaghan. You've been asked about both of these things, you've spoken about both of these things. The thing about the movement from wing back to corner forward though is that it genuinely feels like an insignificant thing from your own experience. It just kind of happened gradually. There wasn't one light bulb moment where a coach said, listen, I think Conor McManus can make a great corner forward.
6: Yeah, well, I suppose, again, it probably goes back to the time I came into the Monaghan squad. I wasn't physically developed well enough to be in the inside line to deal with full-backs or cornerbacks where they're hanging off you and they're strong and they're fast and they're physical. I just wasn't at that stage in my career at that point. I suppose you always probably had the technical attributes maybe to do it. I was kicking frees with Clontibret since I came into the squad, maybe in 2005, 2006.
5: You were playing wing back for Clontibret as well?
6: Wing back, wing forward, between the two, depending on games and whatnot. But in my first year with Clontibret, my first starting year was 2006, where we won the championship in 2006. I was wing forward, and then in the Ulster Club campaign, we got a couple of injuries. I ended up playing wing back. So that's where, I suppose, the Monaghan thing came in, where I was playing wing back. It came from the club, you know. And I suppose as I got a bit older and a bit stronger, as that time went on with the club, like from 07 I was in the half forward line, and then sort of 08, 09 I was into the full forward line with the club, and I was going reasonably well with the club. We were winning championships at that time. We won it in 9 and 10, and I was in the full forward line at that stage. And it was pretty much in 2010 then when I sort of went into the full forward line first with Monaghan. And I never really came out of it then after that.
5: So that was Banty?
6: Yeah.
5: And do you remember your first game playing in the full forward line?
6: Not specifically, no. I don't really know. I can't say that I do. It might have happened a bit in 2009, maybe. But I remember the championship in 2010 I didn't come out of the full forward line there. So again, there wasn't one moment where you say, look, he's going from half back to full forward. You know, it was sort of, you were in that sort of area and you were sort of creeping up towards that. My club form in the full forward line probably brought that to the attention of the management team and Banty and the boys, you know, so.
5: Yeah, it's remarkable because there's been so many positional switches, famously in Gaelic games over the years, but I struggle to think of one that's been as much of a spectacular success, where a person could do a job by changing position, but to actually go and thrive and become one of the best players of all time in that position, in their new position, is kind of remarkable. Like, is there a moment at all, even in those early years, where you start to think, geez, this positional switch is phenomenal. I can't believe I haven't played here earlier in my life.
6: Yeah, well, I probably would have played there as a youngster, you know, back going, you going,
5: right,
6: you going, you're pairing it right back, like, you know, you would have been in the inside line. But as under 12, under 13 in my own age group, I was midfield, you know, that's where I was. I was probably one of the bigger ones at that stage. But then from, say, 13 to 17 or 18, it took me a while to grow and develop. So you were just sort of on the fringes of teams, you know, but you always had the technical ability. You just didn't have the size to go with it.
5: Yeah.
6: And I suppose when I was playing inside in the club in them earlier years, 08, 9, 10, you felt technically you were good enough at that level. You were strong enough, but to step it up again at inter-county level, you needed to get bigger and you needed to get stronger. And I think I said it before, where we played Kerry down in Kerry in 2010, at the end of the league, the last game of the league, we had to get a result down there. And Kerry were obviously All-Ireland champions. It was Mark and Mark O'Shea. Tomás O'Shea, it was his first game back. They were ramping up towards the championship. And I remember Mark and Mark O'Shea that day. I'd done okay on him, but I was thinking to myself, I come away thinking to myself, Jesus, I am miles away from where you need to be,
5: really,
6: to be a top level in the county full forward. Like, he was so tough, he was so tight, he was aggressive, he was nasty, he could go up the field. I think he went up the field that day and shouldered me with the right and kicked it over with the left, you know, this kind of stuff. And you're sitting there thinking, holy God, I have a lot to do here to, but even physically I had a lot to do as well. So that was definitely one game that I would always look back on and say, that's the level. Like, this man was a multiple All-Ireland champion at the time. He was marking me, who I wasn't any sort of a big name or anything like that there, but he marked me as if they were playing the All-Ireland final that very day. Like, it was just full on. He was in your face. He was touch tight. He was just everything you'd want in a cornerback. Like, and I came away thinking, that's the level that you need to be at the top level of Gaelic football in Ireland. Like,
5: and that was mano a mano as well. Like, there was no system, I presume, that Kerry were
6: not
5: operating.
6: Really, no. And Kerry didn't really bother with systems at that stage, you know, because they didn't really need to. That was an unbelievable Kerry team that at that time, you know, we had the 06, 07, and what was it?
5: 09.
6: 9 as well. Like, so they were an unbelievable team.
5: Because the game changes after that, where you're coming from that base where you may be having questions about, can I get to that level when you're marking Mark O'Shea? But on top of that, it gets more challenging to be an inside forward after that. So what changed?
6: Well, I suppose I just continued to work on my game and try and get better. We had a couple of bad years after that, where we went from Division 1 in 2011 down to Division 2 in 2012, and by the start of 2013 we were playing in Division 3.
5: Which is probably a good thing for you.
6: Well, listen, I suppose we went as into free fall, you could say, to a degree, and we probably were never going to go any further. We had bottomed out at that, you know, because the panel of players and the amount of ability that we had in that group, we were never going to go any further. We were never going to go from Division 3 to Division 4, no matter what happened. But we had to get used to winning games. We had to get used to competing again, you know. And it was at that point that Malachy came in and just got us all working really, really hard. Like, and you know, collective gym sessions, which we had been doing to a degree, but these were collective gym sessions where your strength and conditioning coach, Ryan Porter, was there every night at these, you know. And it just, you had no option but to work. You were in there and you had to get better, you had to work. And I suppose that fed through us. We just targeted the McKenna Cup that year. I think we got to the final, but we didn't win it. Targeted the league, winning a couple of our league games, winning our home games. Targeted small things whereby just steps where you were ticking these things off as you went along through the year. Win your home games, win back-to-back league games, win away on the road in the league. Things that we hadn't been doing in the previous 2 or 3 years. So it just got everybody, I suppose, confident and winning games. And we carried that on into the summer and on into the next few years. But I suppose Malachy, it probably for me, not so much changed, but just maybe elevated to a degree that you felt you could compete and at that top end, and felt that's where you belonged, you know. And that's, I suppose, the confidence and the influence that Malachy and them boys would have had, you know.
5: It was a tough Division 3 that year, looking at the table. Monaghan on top, Mead second, Fermanagh, Roscommon, Cavan, the teams in Division 3. That's a few dogfights in there, I suspect.
6: There was, like the Cavan game away in Cavan. Like, that was one of the days that everything went horribly wrong. It might have been our second or third game in the league. We'd started well, won our first two games.
5: Won 10 to 5 points.
6: And there was a red card stuck in the middle there for me. First red card I'd ever got.
5: All right.
6: And I came off the field that time, and I remember thinking, oh my God, I've let everybody down here. And I was expecting an earful from Malachy and the boys, and they just come in and just tap me on the head and say, listen, chin up, no big deal, you know what I mean, get ready for the next game. Obviously I couldn't play it, I was suspended for the Sligo game.
5: What did he do?
6: It was very, very innocent. I'll tell you what it was. I was played. Cab man drove his two studs down onto me, on my foot, and I just went to get him off. Now, it might have been a wee bit more aggressive than that. But down he went. I got the red card and away. Now, it was actually Barry Cassidy was the referee, and he's since said to me that he shouldn't have done that. He got it wrong. I've been sent off twice, and he sent me off both times.
5: What was the other time?
6: Against Armagh in the league 3 or 4 years ago. It was actually rescinded.
5: Oh, yeah.
6: Yeah.
5: Vague recollection. What was the incident there?
6: It was in the Goldmouth with Aidan Forker. And it was actually rescinded. So the two times have been sent off. One was rescinded, and the other time Barry Cassidy said he got it wrong. So
5: wow.
6: Some vindication there.
5: Absolutely interrupted you mid flow in 2013 there.
6: Yeah. So look, we had it. It was and I wouldn't have. I would have remembered the games, but I wouldn't have been fit to tell you all the teams I was in. But it was a tough league. Cavan beat us, I think, and Roscommon, I think, beat us as well in Hyde Park. And we won all the rest of our games then, and finished top of the league with Meath, played Meath in the league final, beat Meath in Croke Park. Again, that was another thing that we had on our list to do, is win a game in Croke Park. Look, we were taking small steps, baby steps, but we needed to take them steps to get to where we needed to go, you know.
5: And did you feel that you were growing in that moment as well? Like, when I say it was potentially a good thing for you to be in Division 3, like, I see here Monaghan 5-13, Wicklow 3-10, Conor McManus 2 goals and 7 points. Are those the sort of moments that you needed in that stage of your career, just to start racking up?
6: Probably
5: scores?
6: just to get confidence, you know, just to and again, like, you're not playing the Kerrys and the Dublins and the higher top teams at that stage, but you just needed to get confidence in your own ability and like you say, you know, getting big scores and just getting that feeling whereby, right, this is on now, we can really kick on and drive on here. But again, it was as much Malachy and the management team around you making you feel as if you could walk on water, you know, even though maybe you couldn't at that particular time. But they just breed confidence into you and had a knack of just getting the best out of players, not just me, but the whole team, you know.
5: When did you start to believe that that group and that team could be Ulster champions in the not too distant future?
6: I suppose it was a belief we had, you know, going into the Ulster Championship, coming off the back of, you know, when we sat down and we looked at our league that year, we had again very small steps, like, but we had ticked all them boxes, you know. We had ticked the home wins, we had ticked back to back wins, we had ticked wins on the road, we had ticked winning Croke Park, ticked winning the league. So even though they're small things in the grand scheme of where the All Ireland series is at or the Ulster Championship is at, they were all goals that we had ticked off and achieved as the year went on, you know. And you're just coming into the Ulster Championship, excuse me, fully believing that you were going to win it. Now, we had Antrim in the first game, and if you watched our game against Antrim in that year up in Cason Park, I think it 12-8 or 12-9 or something. It wasn't anyway pretty. We were quite poor, but we scraped over the line. We had Cavan in the semi-final. We had obviously been beaten 110-5 points, as you rightly pointed out there, a couple of weeks before that. So you had Cavan in an Ulster semi-final with a chance to go to an Ulster final, and we won that game maybe by a point or two as well. Tough game. So we were coming into the Ulster final, having not played particularly well, scraped past Antrim, beating Cavan by a couple of points, and playing the All-Ireland champions. You know, we had 3 weeks between qualifying for the Ulster final and playing the Ulster final, and we trained like absolute dogs for 2 weeks of that.
5: Right.
6: I mean, it was like, and that's one of the things that I can still remember is the training sessions between that Cavan semi-final and the Ulster final for 2 full weeks coming up to that game. We were just, you know, all out.
5: What was so tough about it? So this is obviously back in the day when it would have been third Sunday of July, the Ulster final. So it's obviously not January level of running into the ground, or is it?
6: There was a fair bit of running, but there was circuit training, you know, circuit type training on the side of the field, and then into a drill or tackling drill or something. Like we were. And I can't actually remember the specifics of it, but I just remember them 2 weeks coming into that game. Like, you're coming away from that thinking, I tell you what, it's going to take a good team to beat us on this given day. Just the way the thing aligned. Obviously, we hadn't played well in the previous two games. Nobody was talking about us. We were coming in to play the All-Ireland champions. Donegal were in their third or fourth Ulster final in a row. You know, it was set up for us very easily, you know, because there was no pressure on us. Not saying all the pressure was in Donegal, but they were hot favourites. I think we were 6-1 to win that game, you know.
5: Wow.
6: in a two-horse race. So we were very, very, very well prepared. You know, that's one thing about that coming into that game.
5: Yeah, and it kind of crystallises the conversation about trying to be a star forward in that era when Donegal had absolutely mastered the previous year, the previous couple of years, really, the defensive system. So do you get familiar with that over the next few years? Because there's also 15 against Donegal in that Ulster final. And 14 as well. You almost loved playing against them, or you kind of knew what to do?
6: Well, both teams played a very similar way, you know, so there was no real surprises when you were playing Donegal, and they wouldn't have been getting any real surprises when they were playing us. We sort of knew what each other was going to do, and it was just about who was going to do it better on any given day. Like, we had a lot of battles with that team. 13 final, 14 final, 15 final, 16 semi-final that went to a replay, you know, so we were very, very familiar with each other, and then obviously had played each other in the league as them years went on. We beat Donegal in the Division 2 league in 2014, played them in the Division 1 league in 15, 1 league in 16, so you were coming up against them a lot, and that was probably the big rivalry at the time between Donegal and Monaghan. But yeah, listen, you knew what was coming, you knew what you had to do in them games to try and survive. They were defensive, they were dogged, they weren't probably that pretty to watch. Mm-hmm. Now, they were probably better to watch than maybe what the game evolved into, even in the last 2 or 3 years, where it became a total possession-based game. You know, there was a wee bit more football in them games, you know. But yeah, it became a fairly defensive era from that sort of... Well, listen, from even when you go back to the Tyrone teams of 07, 08, 05, 06, 07, 08, you know, that sort of start of that defensive football, and then it elevated again when Donegal and Jim McGuinness started their journey. And then it became a case that every team was doing it. You know, it became a case that every game was quite similar in how teams were set up, and some teams were better at it than others then.
5: That 2015 Ulster final, obviously, it's up against Donegal again, as you've mentioned there. You score 6 points, you win 11 points to 10 on that occasion. If you compare the example that you brought before of that Kerry game where you're marked one-on-one by Mark O'Shea to 5.5 years later where you're coming up against Donegal mass defence and you're ascending now to the point of one of the best forwards in the game, how different are you approaching those games mentally? And I mean in the game, when things aren't going your way, when you aren't touching the ball for a few minutes, what's Conor McManus thinking there compared to Killarney?
6: And you have to put on top of that your mark and Neil McGee, who's an All-Star fullback multiple times at that stage. So you were coming up against the best of the best in terms of defensive systems. But I suppose what the benefit I had is that in training, on any given night, I was either marking Colin Walsh, Drew Wiley, or Ryan Wiley.
5: Yeah.
6: And like particularly for them years and early years of Malachy, 13, 14, 15, it would have been Colin Walsh nearly every night. Now he picked up an injury in the middle of that somewhere along the line, but like we would have been taking lumps of each other, you know, several different nights, you know, so you couldn't have been any better prepared than you were going into them games, having played against Colin Walsh, who was obviously an all-star cornerback, every night in training. You know, you couldn't be getting any better preparation for whoever you were coming up against.
5: And was it like the Kilkenny hurling team of the 2000s, where they would literally puck lumps out of one another in training?
6: Well, yeah, like no, it wasn't the case that we were, but it was definitely there would have been several times where the ball would have been kicked into me in training, and the ball would run out over the end line, and me and him would be standing or lying on the ground rolling around it, you know. So
5: and Malachy's whistle goes missing all of a sudden.
6: Never sounded at all. It didn't sound my favour anyway. But like that's what I mean. Like you couldn't have been any better prepared, and that's what you're talking about. Teammates and players you've played with in Cloughan. Like you know, we were blessed to have the players that we had in our dressing room at that time. You know. So, I suppose to answer your question, you're going into them games knowing that you're prepared, knowing that you have the work done, knowing that your chance will come. Like, I think that 2015 Ulster final that you talk about, I think the first time I touched the ball was maybe 20, 21 minutes.
5: Really? Wow. You've got to keep yourself ticking along in some way there, because sure, it's all about the team, but you want to be contributing to the team. And after 15, 20 minutes, you're thinking, geez, I better do something.
6: Yeah, and like that, maybe the first 15 or 20 minutes of that game spent rolling around with Neil McGee. Yeah. So I was well practiced at that. But again, you're sort of thinking, you're saying, what are you thinking in that time? You're mentally in your own head, you're thinking, right, I need to make something happen here. But also in the knowledge that you just have to work your way into the game here. Things aren't, if it's a case that you have to roll around and fight for a ball or whatever, tackle back, get tackles in, whatever it is, you're just going to have to work your way into the game in the knowledge that the chance will come, you know, the time will come when you get a chance, and when that comes, you have to be taking it, you have to be ready, because in them games you mightn't get a chance, you might only get two or three chances in a game, and you had to be taking that chance, because ultimately, as an inside forward, that's what your job was. The team was holding fort and keeping things battened down at the back. And when the chance comes, you have to be there to take it. So you're thinking, yes, I haven't touched the ball here in 15 or 20 minutes, but the next time I touch it, or when I do eventually touch it, I need to make something happen here.
5: When was the first time ye as a team heard the words or mentioned the words, All Ireland are going for Sam Maguire?
6: Probably that year, yeah. Like, listen, obviously in 2013 we were in All-Ireland quarter-final, but having not won an Ulster Championship from, I think it was 88, so you had gone on and gone long stint, and it's not that you didn't believe or anything, but you were in somewhat uncharted territory as a group, as a team. You won the Division 3 League, you won the Ulster Championship, and you're going into an All-Ireland quarter-final against Tyrone. We 100% had the players to do it. Did we have, I suppose, the confidence or the belief in ourselves at that particular time? It's maybe questionable enough, but I suppose

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3: Your point against Tyrone is the thing that's been sent to you on social media or said about you on social media the most over the last month. I'd completely forgotten you lost the next round of that Ulster Championship. What a crazy Ulster run that was, let alone everything that happened after that.
4: Yeah, no, like, and I would say that 2018 was our best team and we were best equipped to make a launch and attack on it. We were playing well in 2018. You know, we had a decent enough league. I can't remember where we finished in the league that year, but I remember we had a decent enough league campaign. We were playing well. We were playing good football. We were attacking. We were getting scores. We were quite mean at the back. We were going well. Beat Tyrone down in Omagh. Never an easy thing to do, and probably beat them comfortably enough that day. You know, we coughed up a goal maybe later on as well. And coming into that semi final against Fermanagh, we were just completely caught cold with it. Now, we didn't play well. Fermanagh set up quite a defensive game. We ground our way back into the lead with maybe a few minutes to go, having been behind for most of the game, and then we got caught cold with a high ball into the square and a late goal that knocked us out of the Ulster Championship. That was quite a kick in the teeth because that team hadn't won the Ulster Championship since 2015. We were more than good enough to do it. We obviously lost in the semi-final after a replay in 16, got caught against Down in 17, and then in 18 for Manor. So it was a kick in the teeth, that one.
3: Yeah.
4: But we had two choices, either lie down or go the hard way about it. And we got on the road. Jesus, we covered some ground that year. I think we were in Waterford. We were in Leitrim. Jeez. We were in Laois. We did a tour of the country. And the Monaghan fans, to be fair, they came, they travelled, and they enjoyed it as much as we did. And it goes back to what I was saying earlier. I was actually between jobs at the time, so I was off for that whole summer, and it was as good a summer as you'd get. You know,
3: just
4: the weather was good. You were playing games week on week, and it was just getting ready for the next game. Wake up the Monday morning, see who do we get in the draw here and go again. But that team was definitely well-equipped. We went into the Super 8s. Played Kildare maybe in the first game in Croke Park, beat them. Kerry came to Clonus, had Kerry had Kerry on the rack for quite a lot of that game, didn't finish it off. We got caught with a David Clifford goal at the end for an equaliser, and then had to go down to Salt Hill to beat Galway to get to an All-Ireland semi-final. We did all that. The one, I suppose, regret that you would have had going into that is you had 6 or 7 days to get ready for the All-Ireland final. Like, we'd been so long trying to get ready, to get ourselves to that stage, to beat down that door, to get ready for it, and you had only 6 or 7 days to get ready for it.
3: Is that all it was?
4: Yeah.
3: I thought it was 2 weeks off between... It also feels mad that it went straight from Super 8s to the semi-finals. Mm. Super 8s feels like such a different era at this point.
4: It does, yeah. I actually liked the theory of the Super 8s. I thought it was a good concept, you know, and obviously the thing has changed again, but the Super 8s was good. You were throwing up good games and the best of the country was playing in maybe not complete knockout football, but it was, I thought it was a good concept.
3: How does that All-Ireland semi-final now sit? Because, like, you talk about beating Tyrone earlier that summer, and, like, obviously your point was one of the best scores you've seen in the Ulster Championship in recent years, an unbelievable moment, but you were a bit better than Tyrone on the day as well, which maybe has been lost in time. Tyrone obviously don't win that year's All-Ireland, but a lot of those players end up getting their All-Ireland medal 3 years later. So how does that all sit in your head, that a lot of them managed to get over the line?
4: The 18 one is definitely one that sticks in your throat. There's a couple of results over the years, and that is probably up there with the top of the pile, to be honest with you. We were probably more than good enough to win that game. We didn't play particularly well, nor did Tyrone. It was by no means a classic game, but it was 100% a game that we were there and could have won very easily, you know. So it's 100%. It's a real sickener. That's the thing about football, that's the thing about sport. There's always days that you look back on, no matter what you've done or what you've won, there's always days you look back on, probably more so than the days you've won.
3: Yeah.
4: With a tinge of regret, and that's definitely one of them. Obviously, that Tyrone team went on and won their All-Ireland in the COVID year, beating us in the Ulster final in Croke Park that year as well, which is another...

0: Nick, like we've had a fair few to Tyrone over the years, and they're two of the ones that rank it most, because again that Ulster final was essentially an All Ireland quarter final with the system that was in that year. You had a straight shot at Kerry in All Ireland semi final, and obviously we've seen what Tyrone done there. There's been a few, especially when you know that the team is there to really kick on and compete, you know. But again, we didn't do it. Like, there's no room for what ifs or buts. You need to go and do it on them big days, and we didn't do it.
1: Do you watch back that score from 2018 often?
0: I don't, but I'd sometimes have no choice, because yeah. As you said, it just pops up. Nearly sick looking at it at this stage, to be honest with you.
1: It's almost, we've been conditioned so quickly to the new rules that I can't actually watch it without seeing the big arc, or like where would it definitely would have been a 2-pointer. It was right by the sideline.
0: It's just something that people have aligned to, you know, and nearly talk about more so than anything else, you know. It was a good score, but it was only 1 point in a game that we won by 4 or 5 or whatever it was. So it was. But we were the better team that day. There's no doubt. Like, but
1: there's a couple of other things I just wanted to ask before we let you go, Conor. I was really interested in your own role models as a footballer growing up. You talk about timing being everything. I think 1988 was the last Ulster title that Monaghan won before 2013, so you were one when they won their last Ulster title before you actually won it as a player. So that's a really interesting time for you as a young fella growing up in Monaghan and having your heroes, no doubt, but they're not actually winning the main honours. So who were the footballers that influenced you?
0: As you say, I was born maybe 6 or 7 months before Monaghan won that Ulster Championship in 88. And it became a very lean period for Monaghan thereafter. You know, as a youngster at 5, 6, 7, 8, 9 years of age, I was absolutely obsessed with Gaelic football. There was nothing else in my head, only playing it or watching it. There was really only the two things I wanted to do. Down won the All-Ireland in 91, Donegal won it in 92, Derry won it in 93, and Down won it in 94. It was the glory years with Ulster, as they talked about. There was a video they used to do a video encapsulating at the end of every season that followed the winning team. So it was Down in 91, Derry and so on. But there was one video, it was Sam Goes North, which covered 91, 92 and 93. It didn't cover 94 because it came out at the end of 93. And I would have watched that religiously.
1: Really?
0: Like, you know, I would have known the words to it. every Jimmy Smith was a commentator for a lot of it, for them Ulster games, and you would have known every word that it was coming out of his mouth before it came out. So that I hooked onto that, you know, and the likes of Mickey Linden in Down in 91, 94, Andy Toll, Peter Canham, and obviously Tyrone were there in 95 as well. So there were probably the three players that I looked up to was Mickey Linden, Peter Canavan and Anthony Toole. And you know, you'd watch a game that evening or whatever it was, and outside, and you'd be commentating away to yourself pretending you were Peter Canavan or Mickey Linden or these things, you know. So same as every kid does, you know. But that's where Monaghan football was. Unfortunately, they were getting beaten in the first round of the championship, and as a youngster, you're not thinking about where you're from or who you're thinking. Well, you're following the best team. That's just what the natural thing to do is. So, yeah, that's what I was drawn to. And then I would have went to a lot of Railway Cup games, you know, where you got to go to Clonus to watch the best players in Ulster play, run out onto the pitch, get their autographs, still have all that stuff somewhere at home, you know. So that was, they were the men you were looking up to. They were the lads that you wanted to see and to meet, you know. And I remember the first time even meeting Mickey Linden. You know, I was 26 or 7 years of age, like, and I was going over to Mickey Linden looking for a photo, like, and he was coming over to me looking for a photo. I was thinking, why does he want a photo of me? Like, all I wanted to do was stand and talk to Mickey Linden and have a chat with him, you know. So, to be fit to watch them guys, and then to be lucky enough to go and play for Monaghan and have a decent enough career. Yeah, look, that's what you wanted to do as a youngster, was but always in your head, wanting to do it for Monaghan. You didn't want to play for Tyrone or Down or any of them things. You wanted it to be in your own county. And I suppose as you got older, that sense of belonging and sense of ownership within the county became stronger as you got older. And the more you played, the more you were driven towards success for Monaghan.
1: Does it give you any sense of satisfaction or does it evoke any positive emotion to know that maybe you now have that role in a young person's life, whether it's them commentating in their back garden to your score in 2018 against Tyrone or something like that, that you definitely touch people in that regard and in their experience of watching Gaelic football. Does that matter to you?
0: Yeah, well, listen, I suppose when you're in that, and it's probably something that when you're an inter-county footballer, you become quite selfish in that.
1: Yeah,
0: you're just in your bubble and you're just focused on your next game or your next training session. But even with all that said, I was always very conscious of that, you know, that if there's a young kid looking for an autograph or there's a young kid looking for a photo or to kick about at the field or whatever it might be, you always would have made time and effort for that, because I was that same kid 20 years ago or 30 years ago, whatever it was. And they will to have people in Monaghan, and again, it's not disparaging to the players that went before me, but there was just an era of a lack of success within Monaghan football that we didn't latch on to that as youngsters. We were latching on to, as I say, the Tyrone and the Downs. So to have young kids within Monaghan and outside of Monaghan, you know, looking towards you or some of the boys in the dressing room, you're always very conscious of feeding that and you know, trying to encourage them to go and follow the same path and inspire maybe young kids to do that. And in Monaghan, like, having played for as long as I did with Monaghan, you were lucky enough to actually play with some of the lads that you would have been getting photos with 10, 15 years prior to that, you know what I mean? And that has obviously fed through. There's been, it's not singularly that. There's been great success at underage in Monaghan, massive development in coaching and that going on there. So that has obviously fed into that, and it has given young people of Monaghan the bug to want to play. So you're always conscious of you wanted the people of Monaghan and the young kids within Monaghan looking up to Monaghan players more. So not that you obviously just follow whoever, but to be there and to be in a position where you can do that was something that you definitely didn't take for granted.
1: To finish up on the analogy from Enda that you mentioned earlier on, the 100 euro note. You still have a few coins left for Clontibbers?
0: So I'm about 99, 90, 95 at this stage I've spent. But whatever is there, you can rest assured that I'll definitely try and squeeze whatever I can out of myself. It's just about if I can manage the pain, if I can get through games without pain. There's, at the end of the day, I want to play football. I love playing football. If I didn't have the hip injury that I have, I'd still be playing with Monaghan.
1: And you would love to in the new rules, no doubt, and all that. 100%,
0: and that's probably what made the decision. It took as long, but also made it as difficult, because you're sitting there waiting for these new rules to pass. They pass, then you think, right, if we can get this body right here and maybe get, but it just wasn't to be. It just, and I was conscious that I wasn't going to go into the dressing room just for the sake of being there, just to say that I'm there, or there's no room for that in modern football. But yeah, the rules would have been great to be involved there watching the games. The game has become so much more open, and players are so adept at finding space because they've had to in the last 10 or 12, 15 years. We've been coached in a way that you have to manipulate space where there is none. Now there's acres of space, and players are so good at manipulating space now and finding space to attack and get themselves free to get scores. That's probably why we're seeing the scores we're seeing, because players are so well coached and technically so good and physically so strong and powerful that players are at the very peak of their powers now, and these new rules is facilitating that.
1: Yeah, as you say yourself, timing is everything. It's cruel in that regard, but also I'm delighted it's given you the break that you were part of an amazing Monaghan team that managed to win silverware, and as you said as well, just kind of evoke so many memories for people at this point as well. Conor McManus, congratulations on an amazing inter-county career, and thank you so much for coming in.
0: Cheers, Owen. Thank you.
1: Cheers.
0: Good man.
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18: This is Off the Ball.
19: Your dad is a coach who works for the Leinster branch, is that right?
20: Yeah, yeah.
19: And he's from Athy?
20: He would be way back, but then him and my mum
5: he came over to meet my mum in Ireland. His dad moved over to New Zealand when he was younger, so.
19: Okay, so he was technically born in New Zealand as well, was he?
5: Yeah.
19: Okay, but the Carberry family go back generations in a tie. Yeah. So this is the thing, right? Everybody's like, oh, Joey Carberry's a New Zealander, he's playing for Ireland. I'm like, that's not true. Joey Carberry's family go all the way back to a tie from the famine times, I would say.
5: Yeah.
19: And so you're 100% Kildare, in my eyes.
6: No, I accept that. I wasn't aware of the depth of the lineage, so that's fair enough. I suppose I'm always, for it's such a contentious issue at the moment, is the residency rule, and obviously that's not relevant to you. But in the instances where players are coming over, I always wonder when they're asked what their nationality is. You know, do they, away from rugby? So if you ask CJ Stander or Jared Payne away from rugby.
19: Or in 5 years' time, Bundy Aki.
6: Or exactly.
19: Yeah.
6: Or more so when they're finished playing.
19: Yeah.
6: What their nationality is. Has it changed to, I'm Irish? In a South African voice or a Kiwi voice? I don't know. I know in a few instances with some players that I would have played with and against that have an adopted country, they revert back to their original country, which is, not shocking.
19: It's the whole reality of the situation, isn't it?
6: Yeah.
19: And it kind of serves to show up how international rugby isn't really about nations against nations. It's about who's qualified to play.
6: Correct.
19: And or has become that anyway, and probably shouldn't. But when you were growing up,
6: and I don't mean to, I'm not doing those people a disservice because they're taking advantage of a situation, and good luck to them. I'm not saying they don't play with any less passion, but there's definitely not the same connect to the nation because
19: it's a totally different situation, isn't it?
6: Yeah.
19: Yeah. Where are you from? Where do you, when people ask you that, what do you say?
5: I'd say I'm Irish. Going back, both my parents are fully Irish, so I was just born in New Zealand and grew up there, so.
19: Yeah. Which isn't a bad part of the world to be born in to get a rugby culture. It's like.
5: Yeah, you'd play rugby every day in school and stuff, and then with all your mates when you go over to the houses and stuff, so.
19: Yeah. As a kid, so, like, was your dad a rugby coach in New Zealand?
5: Not as much so as here. He worked in a bank over there, and then he came over and he coached like just my team growing up with one of his friends.
19: In Athai?
5: In New Zealand.
19: Okay,
5: and
19: sorry.
5: When he came over here, he got a job in Leinster, just going around to different schools and stuff. So.
19: Okay.
6: At school break in New Zealand, do you see any other shaped ball other than rugby ball?
5: As if there'd be a few basketballs and a few you'd play a bit of tennis in the tennis court, but it's mostly rugby, like even with the girls and stuff.
19: And were you 10 growing up? Like
5: 10 and 15. I played a bit of 15 before I left as well. So
19: okay. And was the whole sense of playing rugby? It's like because we wonder about that whole culture of attack, and skills that everybody has. This kind of, they say it's innate, but actually it's obviously practice from being very young, where you just constantly want the ball and you kind of want to keep it, as opposed to, you know, kicking it away to the opposition and trying to defend really well.
5: Well, like. Whenever I hang around with my mates in New Zealand, we'd always have a rugby ball in our hands. Like, even if we're just walking around the streets or something, we'd bring a rugby ball with us. And then in PE, we'd play ripper rugby, which is like tag rugby with the tags. So you just kind of grow up having a ball in your hand and getting used to playing it on the beach or stuff as well. So,
19: what part of New Zealand was it?
5: It was north of Auckland in Dargaville.
19: Okay.
5: Just on the coast.
19: And so who would have been the super team, the nearest one? Was it
5: Blues?
19: Blues, yeah. And they've had some pretty good outhouse down the years.
5: Yeah, I went up before I left. Carlos Spencer was there. So I went to a load of those games and stuff. So it's pretty cool.
19: Yeah, because it's funny. Because I think we mentioned Carlos Spencer actually when we were talking about the skill set that you have and how kind of it seems quite off the cuff. And I guess that's, you know, I mean, obviously, if you turn out to be Carlos Spencer, that'll be a pretty decent career.
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10: 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He's two-footed. He's a fantastic header of the ball. He's got devil in him as well.
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3: All right. You're watching OTB AM. It's 9:15 on this Friday morning. It's the moment you've all been waiting for. We're going to select County Down's Mount Rushmore to do it. Two proud sons of Down are waiting on the line. Conor Deegan and Donal O'Neill. Good morning to you, lads.
4: Good morning, fellas.
3: Sleep well?
4: No.
3: We better get straight into it. We've had Colin Murray. I don't know if either of you managed to catch him on the show, but earlier on, and he's made an impassioned plea for four people, but very much of the view that George Best and Rory McIlroy were bankers. Conor, you're our lead selector here. Lead us off.
4: Yeah, well, it was horrendous. I was sorry that I said I would do it when I started delving into it, and you realise just the extent and the depth with which you could do it. I could happily and easily put in four Gaelic men or women quite easily without a problem. But in the interest of some sort of balance, I tried to sort of spread it out a wee bit further. I watched Colin earlier on, and for me, quite simply, I think McIlroy is an absolute shoo-in. Four major wins, you know, what he has done in his entire career has been outstanding.
3: Conor, what's the view of him up there? Because look, I think you're right, and there's no great amount of time to spend debating whether he should be on it, and that's the there is a perception of him certainly down here that he's, some people love him, some people loathe him. What's the perception of the guy?
4: Sport wise, yes, absolute guarantee. I think that the big issue is he loved, not like Harrington would be loved in Dublin, you know, or in his way that he...
3: Why is that?
4: I suppose he got embroiled with the crap that we have to deal with in the north. The politics people look at it green or orange. I mean, it's just, there's so much crap involved with it. If you take it outside, this kid grew up in front of us. He's now 31. Mm. He's not a kid, he's a man. But he did all his growing in front of us. He was a superstar from early on. He was touted as being a superstar, and he had to do all of that in the confines of a very, very difficult bubble. No matter what he said, it was going to be scrutinised, and it was. Some of the things he said, you would question why he said them. You know, that's another aspect of it. But I think he's hugely respected, but I don't think he's loved to the same degree. Although, you know, I find that, or personally speaking, I think that's wrong. I think that in many ways he's... okay, his talent is unquestioned. I would know his coach reasonably well, and you know that everything about them is so down to earth and basic. I think that I think he actually wants to be just an ordinary punter, an ordinary guy. But unfortunately, his skill sets and the world that he lives in and moves in doesn't allow him to be that. I think he would happily run about and play, as he done, and hurt his ankle and play his football and mess about. I think that's really where his biggest issue is. You know, the other side of it now, he's in America. He's now away from this part of the world. But in many ways, it's... he's done tremendous things here. You know, he's the Sunshine Charity in up in Newcastle for the kids with cancer. You know, he has put money where his mouth was as well. So, you know, in many ways, you'd have to look at the bigger picture and say, I think he's done very well. I think he's stayed reasonably balanced. It's perception. It's what we look at and it's what we expect. You know, we want him to stand up and say certain things because, you know, from our side of the divide, that's what you want to call it, you want him to say certain things. And, you know, if he doesn't say it the way you want it, then you're against him. And it's nonsense, really, when all said and done.
3: Yeah, like he should, Donald. He wasn't even 10 when the Good Friday Agreement was signed. He, in so many ways, should embody everything that's brilliant about the North. And it is interesting to hear that he still divides opinion.
5: I don't think he divides sporting opinion. And what I've tried to do in bringing my list together here is just put the bias aside. I'd have similar biases to Conor, GAA and all of that. But I think when you're talking sport, you're talking sport and performance and... how high up the mountain have they got? And McIlroy's at the top. End of story.
6: Yeah. Yeah, there's no arguing that, that's for sure. Don't we might get stuck into what actually, what way this mountain is going to look. So earlier on, Colin had George Best and Rory McIlroy, two absolute guarantees. So the two of you are putting down Rory McIlroy, I assume, as your number one. Like, if we go in order of your preference, who is your number two down sports person, Connor?
4: Mine would be, it's a Gaelic man. As I said, I could have filled this with many great Gaelic people. But for me, and I'm probably not going to get an awful lot of kickback from Donal, for me, Sean O'Neill would be brought into the reckoning. I think his longevity, the class with which he played, carried himself, the passion. He played for Mitchell's Queens down in Ulster. It's only when you start seeing or listening to what he achieved. Mm. You know, he had three All-Irelands, six All-Stars. Well, two All-Stars as we know them, and four Cúchulainn Awards previous. Four McKenna Cups, five Lagan Cups, eight Ulster titles, and he played in 15 finals, which I just find mind-blowing. Eight Railway Cups, three National Leagues, Texaco Footballer of the Year, and he just happened to make Team of the Century and Team of the Millennium. You know, it's as a player, I think he scored 85 goals and 500 plus points in his career. I just think from a playing point of view, it's unparalleled, I would have thought. I was certainly up in this neck of the woods. As a man, his passion for his county, for his people, absolutely phenomenal. You speak to Sean O'Neill and you're the only person in the room, you're the only person at the side of the pitch. He just embraces you and talks to you directly, and his desire and love for the game is just absolutely phenomenal, you know. So as I said, Sean would, I could have put so many in there, Maurice Hayes, Kevin Musson, you know, Mickey Linden. So many fellas that Colin McIlroy, I could list them for God's sake. But
3: what sort of a player was he, Connor? Is that, I mean, well, I don't know, that's a fair question to ask Donald, but
4: it's a difficult question in many ways. I mean, Sean O'Neill played, I was barely 4 or 5 or whatever. But his playing ability, very, very quick, very quick, thoughtful, the way he thought about football, very, very sharp. Very tenacious, aggressive, very, you know, there was no skullduggery, it was very, very clean, very single-minded, driven, but his skill sets obviously were on a par with absolutely anything else that was going on. And he played in the forward line, that early 60s team, I mean, from our county, nothing touches it. To compete in 15 finals in 16 years, which Sean did, or whatever, I think there was 2 years that he missed out, would have been 69 and 72. Other than that, he played in every final. I just think, you know, we talk about teams now, you get into 5, 6, 7, 8 finals. He did 15, won 8. I think that's a remarkable achievement in anybody's book. But just how he carries himself. And I would put Sean O'Neill forward as a representative of the GAA, if that's how we want to look at it, purely because I just think he's... I just think what he's done, and you have other guys, you know, you've four guys won three All-Irelands, of which he's won, you know, I think you've Dan McCartan, Paddy Doherty and Joe Lennon were the only ones, so they're the four guys that have three All-Irelands in this neck of the woods. So and his you just have to talk to them up. He's 82 now and he talks to you with the same verve and passion that he would have had when he was playing. So, you know, a great guy to be around. I have to say, I'm very, obviously very fond of the man. But he doesn't suffer fools lately. And he'll tell you if you've made a mistake. He'll talk to you. He'll put it to you in very blunt terms. And when Sean speaks, you listen. So for me, as a representative of the GAA side of it, for me, Sean O'Neill. Maurice Hayes would have been very close. Kevin Musson would have been very close. Mickey Linden, I'd be very biased towards Mickey, obviously. Again, but they're loved. I think that's something that comes out of this. I mean, Mickey Linden's absolutely idolised up here, rightly and rightly so. Sean O'Neill would be the same. You know, Kevin Musson the same. There's so many. Mm. Pete McGrath, you know, DJ, Paddy, captains. Like, Kevin Musson was the first man to carry the trophy across the border. that's a huge thing up here. It's a, you know, a seminal moment of GAA folklore up here was Kevin, and I believe got off the bus and walked across the border. That's huge. Yeah. You know, so if we're looking at first, you know, I think Kevin's been maybe hard done by, but, you know, you have to make a call on it. That's my call.
3: Donald, that's your uncle that's going up.
5: Yes, and that's, as I said, I had to put my own bias aside, and Sean's an obvious pick if you're going with a GAA personality, and he is a wonderful man. One of my favourite quotes was after I scored a very fluky goal in an Ulster semi-final, a minor semi-final championship against Clonduff up at Casement Park. I was under 16 at the time, so I was just a kid running around in the corner. The ball came off the crossbar, found its way off the back of my left knee into the corner of the net somehow, and it won us the game. And Sean said to me afterwards, "Don, that was not a pretty performance, but damned effective." And that's Sean. He always had a good word, but he was and is a legend. He's a wonderful person, but I didn't put him on my list because obviously I'm a family member, and I knew Connor would bring something GAA to the table. But I looked at this from the context of, you know, who has taken things beyond the borders of Ireland, and, you know, who's really risen above a system that wasn't really supporting them. So you mentioned Joe Lennon there, Connor, obviously another great stalwart of Down GAA, but Joe's nephew is actually one of the persons on my list, and that's Dermot Lennon. Dermot won the 2002 World Show Jumping Championships, and he was paraded at halftime in Croke Park the day Armagh won. He came out at halftime and they made the reference to Joe and whatnot, and he got a big round of applause. But that achievement was never really acknowledged. Dermot's a very calm, laid back individual. He's not somebody who seeks the limelight. But what he achieved, and I saw it firsthand, the respect that there was for him in the world equestrian community, because I managed him for a short while. And to a man and a woman, anybody I met, I didn't really know the sport, they said there's no doubt that Dermot Lennon is the best jockey in the world right now. And to win that title, he was on a horse called Lascalgo. And Dermot didn't come from money, so he wasn't buying the big horses. You know, he had one great horse and he had one phenomenal day, but it wasn't because of his horse, because the format required you to ride the other rider's horses as well. You were given 2 minutes to familiarise yourself with your opponent's horse. There were four in total, and you then had to ride that horse. So it was regarded as one of the purest forms of a sporting contest that you could get. It's like Formula One drivers driving each other's car. You don't see it. And I didn't know that. So if I'm putting my biases aside, I would introduce Dermot Lennon as a candidate for this list on that basis. Okay. A quiet people who are just, hero, but a world champion.
3: For people who are just tuning into Mount Rushmore for the first time, Connor's going to put forward his four, and then Donald's going to have the opportunity to swipe one of those out there. You can reach some consensus maybe on who that would be, and then obviously, Donald, you get to decide which one you are putting up there. So, on the ones that our Chisler has begun to get stuck into, Rory is up there, and Sean O'Neill is up there so far. Our lead adjudicator, where are you going next?
4: And unlike what Collie said earlier on, I'm not on drugs and I don't need to be drug tested. I know he wanted George Best, and I left George Best out.
6: People
4: say, why? Because I knew somebody else would bring him in, if I'm being honest. And for a long time, I have to be blunt, I didn't realise he was a down man either.
6: Right.
3: Yeah.
4: So he, as is, and Collie articulated very well, Craigie Road, you know, my part of the world is I'm from a Gaelic background, and there was not much Gaelic play in the Craigie Road. I wasn't aware that he was a down man until we started doing a bit of digging, and then you have to go into Google Maps and you're starting to work everything backwards as a player. But he's not on mine. I'm sure somebody else will bring it in.
3: Well, can we just establish right before we leave here then, so he's not on yours, but you're doing that on the assumption that he is going to be up there. So, are we deciding collectively here that we're not leaving this list unless George Best is on the mountain?
6: We've got absolutely played by Conor Deegan here. He knows exactly how the format works, and he knows that there can be one alteration made to his Mount Rushmore, and that will have to be George Best. So, you've played us perfectly here, Conor.
4: It's all a political game, boys. We're very political up this neck of the woods. You better know that at this stage.
3: We better get Donald in, though. We better get Donald's thoughts on George Best.
5: I have to confess, I'm with Connor. There are a lot of elastic borders between Down Armagh, Antrim and whatnot, and it's hard to know where they begin and end. So I wasn't 100% sure if Best was from Down. I just assumed Belfast, and I didn't want to go there, and I thought Connor would have him. So this is a bit of game theory, the prisoner's dilemma. I thought Connor would have had him, so I didn't. I mean, Pat Jennings is the legend from Newry that we would have grown up with. But I think if George is absolutely a Down man, then you know he's absolutely on my list, because if Pele said he was the greatest, what are we doing here debating whether he was or he wasn't?
3: I'm beginning my temperature is beginning to lower with that comment, Donald. So good. Right, and on that basis, we'll come back to it before we've got 8 minutes to get through this, so we will come back to that before we wrap. But where are you taking us next, Connor?
4: I'm taking a wee lassie from Portaferry, a young lassie called Ciara McGeehan. It's only, again, when you start doing a little bit of digging, you realise just what this young girl has done. You know, she went away, she raced Euro Juniors, Silver Medal, World Juniors, Silver Medal, World Youths, Silver Medal, Euro Indoors, 1500 metre, bronze medal, European Championship, 1500 metres bronze medal. I mean, this lassie, coming from Portaferry, she wouldn't have any tracks that neck of the woods. There's nothing to help her other than her own desires. It's a hugely individualised sport. She comes across brilliantly, obviously. She's... what she's done in the running world, I believe, is absolutely superb. To be competing in at world and European levels is just incredible. And considering she's gone up against an awful lot of runners, the East Africans, massive amount. I think in her world championship, the world juniors, she was the only non-East African athlete who won a medal. She won a silver medal. I think to come from her background, she's a camogie player. You know, it's not as if she was grown up for and nurtured for stardom in the athletics track. She wasn't. So she's come from her dad, under big hurling man for Down as well. You know, she just has that drive from within. And to be able to push yourself on an individual basis in a sport like that, now, she spoke very heavily out against the drug element potentially and the doping element of it as well. Like, she ran a time that she hasn't broken the 4-minute barrier, which she really wants to do. She's just over a second behind Sonia O'Sullivan's all-time record. The time that she ran in the I think it was the Europeans, she would have won a gold medal in 7 out of the previous 8 meetings with her time. But how things have developed, I think the winner of that was coached by Mr. Salazar and things of that nature. So a lot of questions over this. I just think as how she's carried herself, what she's done, absolutely superb.
3: Okay, that's Rory, Sean O'Neill and Ciara McGeehan. Who's your fourth pick?
4: I went for Big Newry man, Pat Jennings. Any number, Danny Blanchflower. You know, I was okay because my dad's a Spurs man, so Danny Blanchflower, Pat Jennings, I was sort of covering bases there. Pat Jennings' career is phenomenal. As Donald said, he's been outstanding and one of the great men that we grew up looking at and watching. You know, he played, I think he only took up soccer really when he was 16 or so. They put him in nets for Newry Town. As Collie alluded to, they lost all the goalkeepers. They got this kid in, he did nets. He just happened to be very good at it. He went to Spurs for $27,000 in 1964. Played for 13 years, 591 appearances. He's won an FA Cup, 2 League Cups and a UEFA Cup with Spurs. Then they reckon he was too old and they sold him to Arsenal, where he went to Arsenal and played for 8 more years. Again, winning an FA Cup and a Cup Winners' Cup. He had 327 appearances. First man in English football to have over 1,000 appearances. You know, he was Footballer of the Year for the Writers Association, PFA Player of the Year as well. He's held in such high esteem. He was without doubt, he was without doubt one of the top 2-3 goalkeepers on the planet. played in 6 World Cup campaigns. His final match was in the 86. He was 41 years of age, and his final match was in a World Cup finals. A more humble, decent human being you will never meet. Possibly the worst hairstyle in Europe, which is saying something coming from myself, who I'm sort of follically challenged. But as a man, I met him actually not that long ago, I suppose about a year ago, and just, he hasn't changed. He's just the guy from Newry.
6: Yeah.
4: He's done very well and has time for everybody. And look, he's, when you look at what he's done, superb. Very hard to go against them. But, okay. You know, well, somebody's going to lose out somewhere.
3: Yeah, and look, at, I know, Donald, you're in agreement with Pat Jennings. You've Rory up there, as you mentioned. You mentioned Dermot Lennon. Give us your fourth and let us know exactly where, what we're dealing with now.
5: I'll give you my fourth in a second, but I want to just, I'm delighted Conor brought in an athlete, because when Tommy called me the other day, I said, I bet you haven't got some remarkable track and field athletes on this list who should be. And I was a senior international athlete for a blink of an eye. Terry McHugh was captain of that squad. Terry McHugh, born in Clonmel, couldn't hurl. That's why people never heard of him. Made 6 Olympics, 4 Summer Olympics, 2 Winter Olympics, 21 consecutive javelin titles, world-class athlete, an absolute monster. The first time I saw him was down in Santry Stadium. I walked onto the high jump fan. I was 16 years old. It was this bloke, 6'4", 110 kilos, knocking out the javelin with handstand push-ups in between. And this was long before CrossFit, boys. Remarkable athlete. And to make a toboggan Olympics, I can't tell you how phenomenal achievement that is. You've got Adrian O'Dwyer down in Kilkenny, who was the first Irish athlete ever to be ranked indoor. He jumped 2 meters 30. He was second in the world to Kobe Bryant in the vertical leap stats. Kobe did 121. Adrian did 120. Nobody's heard of Adrian O'Dwyer. Remarkable world-class athlete who had a brief career, but a very brilliant career. And Maeve Kyle, my coach, Adrian's coach, first woman to compete for Ireland in the Olympics in 1956. Captain of the Irish hockey team, took up athletics at 27, made 3 Olympic Games. So there's a lot of bias out there, so I'm delighted Kieran McGeehan's on Connor's list. On mine, I've got Norman Brown. In 1982, I was nominated alongside my cousin Wee James McCartan for the Junior Sports Personality Awards in Newry and Mourne, which was a small little event in the town hall. I think Norman Brown won it that year. Norman had won the TT, the Isle of Man TT, on his debut race. He was very sadly killed at the British GP the following year in Silverstone. And Northern Ireland is a petrol head centric part of the world. A lot of people don't realise that if you're not in it. But I went to the MotoGP in Italy last year just to see what it was like, and it gave me a whole new respect for these racers. And in fact, Steve Hislop, who went on to win the TT 11 times, said that Norman Brown was the greatest racer he ever saw. And if Norman hadn't been taken away so tragically, he would have wiped myself and Joey Dunlop into the weeds, quote unquote. So a remarkable talent who had burst onto the world stage and then disappeared, and people have obviously forgotten about him. So Norman Brown made my list for that reason, and he is from Newry originally, my hometown.
3: Okay, right. So we've a fairly stellar list of 8, and just to recap it for people, and we've a little bit of extra time here. Conor's gone for Rory McIlroy, Sean O'Neill, Kieran McGeehan and Pat Jennings. And Donald, you've mentioned Norman Brown there, Dermot Leonard a bit earlier, and also Pat Jennings and Rory as well. Now, the name that's absent, and we're going to have to find a way of getting him on here, whichever one he is going to have to give, I don't know, but how are we making room for George Best?
4: No idea. Over to you, Donald. You're the one meant to take one out.
5: Mine was a geographical error, you know, so I remember going to meet Pat Jennings, who was a great friend of my uncle's, and I actually hid under a mattress in the garden. I was literally shaking in my boots with the prospect of meeting this giant of a man. See, there's no argument that Pat is a remarkable person, a phenomenal sportsman. But I remember watching a show where they put Kevin Keegan up against George Best, and you know the vote came down 10-1 in Keegan's favour because he was a team player and he was this and he was that. But I'm sorry, you know, if Pele says he's number one, he's number one. So anything else is a waste of breath. And I was just unsure about the geography, so that feels on me. Otherwise, he would have been on my list.
3: Yeah,
4: I think one of the biggest issues we have, it's the numbers, it's the people. You have Eddie Irvine,
3: Yeah.
4: You know, second in the World Championship, 4 Grand Prix wins, 28 podiums. You know, phenomenal stuff. You know, wee lassie who's very, very, lives very close to myself, Bethany Firth, Paralympian, 4-time Olympic gold medalist in the 1 and 200 metres swimming. You know, obviously has, you know, she comes into the reckoning. To do that, she swam for Ireland first, and then obviously the sort of the British realised she was very good, so they took her across to swim for them. There's a few, you know, like Philip Matthews, rugby, from Ballywalter, played for Queens, George, Wander, Ulster, Ireland. I think he also played in the Lions. Phenomenal. Danny Blanchflower, spoken about. Unbelievable. There's a wee man named a boxer, Jimmy McLarnon. Nobody knows who Jimmy McLarnon because he was born in 1907.
5: You're avoiding the issue here, Connor.
4: No. You're the one who has to make the call. I'm okay.
3: Richard Dunwoody, you haven't even, nobody's mentioned.
4: Richard Dunwoody. Dunwoody, 3-time champion, 5-time jump jockey. He was of the year. Over 1,800 winners. Now, I'm not a big horsey fan. I'm not a fan. I don't know enough about it to argue, but he was 3-time jump jockey. There's learned friends of mine who are horsey people, and they said, like, he wasn't given all the top rights. So for him to do what he did was absolutely off the scale. No Collerly, he put him forward as his choice, or one of his choices.
3: He did, yeah.
4: When you start looking at them sort of things, but for me, you know, the best thing is sitting there. That's the problem.
3: Are you saying with your four now, Donald is right, we need to pin you to it here. Are you saying with your four, you're not moving?
4: I have my four. Somebody has to take one out. And it's not me has to take one out, it's Donald has to take one out. Is that not how this
5: I'm
4: is going
5: to work? I'm going to have to trade Big Pat. I'm going to have to put Best in there, I'm sorry.
6: Oh, so you're putting George Best in as of your own volition, so rather than one of the other ones you've mentioned. So that changes things considerably. So George Best in for Pat Jennings, which means we're currently sitting on a Mount Rushmore of Rory McIlroy, Sean O'Neill, Kieran McGean and George Best.
5: Oh, apologies. I was thinking within sporting codes. I would trade Kieran McGeehan, unfortunately.
6: For George Best and keep Pat Jennings on the mountain.
5: Yes.
6: I see. Right. So that's so just to recap that then, it's Rory McIlroy, Sean O'Neill, Pat Jennings and George Best, which is where we're currently at, Adrian. Now this is a complicated renewal of Mount Rushmore, I think it's fair to say.
3: That is an unbelievable list, lads. Like that's
4: well, the beautiful thing, unlike the Meath fellas, you know, we're not talking jawlines here. Tommy was talking about wonderful jawlines and Hector was eulogizing about the beauty of Graham Geraghty's backside. You know, we're above that. We have transcended that.
3: Listen, George Best, I'm sure, had a lovely arse as well, but he deserves to be up there.
4: That's George Best, a couple of greatest throwaway quips of all time. Man, look, you know, he says, I used to go missing quite a bit. Miss UK, Miss Canada, Miss America. He was a boyo, you know.
3: He was a rogue, wasn't he? Like in terms of the transcendent aspect of things, Connor has been a massive part of this entire debate over the last couple of months. But like when you talk about transcendent characters on the island, they probably don't come any bigger than him.
4: As a footballer, no. I mean, as a footballer, as Donal has said, I mean, to put... for players like Pelle or any of these to talk about Best in the same breath, it shows you where you're at as a player. You know, there was a piece done on him and it's a great line and it was fleeting but eternal brilliance of George Best as a footballer. You know, and that's from that point of view, it's when you read through it, you just see the demise and you're just saying, what an awful... Yes, the brilliance was there, but it was the you know, he played for 11 different clubs. He became a journeyman, which was so sad. You know, and you start, you know, European Cup winner in 1968. I think he was man of the match also. Won the league a couple of times. European Footballer of the Year in 68. Hall of Famer. player of the year. I mean, it's just, you know, obviously me not wanting to include him, but thinking that somebody else would bring him in. I understand the difficulty I had was, you know, he's never been referred to as a down man. He's always been referred to as George Best from Belfast. Now, geographically, yes, he falls within the parameters of Down, so he's a Down man.
3: Listen, the gods have smiled kindly on Conor. Take the gift while it's coming your way. Isn't it amazing, Donald, the like conversation that we're having here about like the almost unfulfilled aspect of him and the tragedy that comes with the association with the name?
5: Well, I mean, is it or isn't it? I mean, I'm a filmmaker by profession, and George Best's story is it's fairy tale stuff. And you've got a tragic ending, but don't remember the ending, remember the movie. I mean, that's what I would say. And you know, Best made his own decisions. They were different times. In the modern era, it would have been very, very different. But we were fortunate that he came from. He came from Belfast, and you know, the airport's named after him. And I just can't get past the fact that Pelé bowed down to George Best from Belfast. It's absolutely remarkable. And perhaps, you know, the further away we get from Bestie's era, it's not the better he becomes, but you know, the bigger the memory and the longer his shadow, because I don't think his memory will ever fade. He's that big a deal.
3: Remember me for the football was one of his famous quotes that gets obviously put out quite a bit. So I think we're at our final four here, Owen, and I don't think there's any great rancor about it. I think we're, are we all happy to sign off on those four?
6: Well, like from a place where all the cards were in the air about 10 minutes ago, everything has kind of come together nicely. I think there was just a wider appreciation. We should probably hear Colin Murray's final pitch. Like, this was supposed to be to persuade one of you guys to change your mind and put George Best in, but I think you've already done that. But let's listen to it anyway. Here's Colin Murray from earlier in the show.
7: That's really difficult, because part of me wants to say Danny Blanchflower, but I think Richard Dunwoody's probably going to get lost in the whole conversation. Three times a champion jockey. So I think I will... Oh my God, this, my heart's racing. Who would have thought a make-believe mountain and Down could do this thing? And again, you see Blanchflower and Jennings. A lot of people put Jennings above Blanchflower. So, oh my goodness, that's really, really difficult. I'm looking at the mountain now. Say McElroy's there. Say Best is there. Would it be weird to not have Jennings or Blanchflower up there? Not really. Because, well, you can't compare apples and oranges, right? Sport. I'll go Richard Dunwoody.
3: I think that's a serious shout. Yeah. I think your point earlier on about it being a bit of a shootout between Richard Dunwoody and maybe Pete McGrath or Sean O'Neill from the GAA side is bang on. I think that it'll come down to small margins between them.
7: Let's do that. Who would have thought that? Who would have thought Dunwoody would have been the last name on the lips?
6: There you go. So he actually wanted to put Dunwoody on it, but I think you guys have almost played the game here in a situation where George Best automatically had to become his wild card and his final pitch that he's actually altered. I actually just wanted to ask you, Donald, about Sean O'Neill, because we didn't get into it with you actually in too much detail earlier on, and obviously he was always going to be on your Mount Rushmore, but I think for every Down GAA person,

0: But Tony Hanahoe told me, he said it was like a concert. They were all spilling down onto the pitch, and they were passing bodies down onto the sideline as they fainted. So it was a scene that the GAA had never seen before. And speaking to people from that era who remember it, you know, we had the GPA office above Kennedy's pub there near Croke Park. And, you know, they told me in there that when the down team came in, it was like Man United coming in. They were this flash of colour, something that was new and fresh and exciting, and it just turned a page. And, of course, I have no concept of that, only from what people tell me. But, you know, my dad was on that team as well, and it just strikes me that it was one of those moments in time when the sport changed, and that changed the perception of ourselves in County Down. And to this day, when Down get on any type of a run, it doesn't matter who's playing, who's managing them, whatever, they will always put the fear of God into other counties, Kerry in particular. And there's a reason for that, and that's because of 1960. And obviously Sean was one of the key people in that victory.
1: Yeah, I think we've reached consensus. I mean, I know Colin was obviously making a bit of a play there for Richard Dunwoody. Any last changes, lads?
2: No.
0: No, I mean, I'm happy with that, and I know Dunwoody is up there, but I still feel, you know, Dermot Lennon got a raw deal. I think when people understand the environment he came from and what he achieved, that you know, they are two phenomenal jockeys who really rode to the top of their game. So, I mean, we need a bigger mountain, lads, or we need the mountains of Moore and Rushmore, because there's too many.
1: To be fair, that comes up every single time, and normally I go, here, but actually, you really have a case. It's an incredible list that's the envy of the entire country, that has caused rancor, debate, fallings out.
2: No,
1: and that's
2: no,
1: just between myself and Owen this week.
2: But you have no idea the crap this has caused. In a group, it's been fantastic, but it has been, honest to God, for 4 days now, it's been horrendous. I was up at 5 o'clock this morning. The first thing I was thinking about this morning was this bloody thing here. It woke me up.
0: Well, Connor, I got a message from one of your old teammates, and he said to me, "Don't let that bollock put himself up there."
2: There's many things I would do, but certainly, no, Jesus, not at all. I was a water carrier. Them boys were footballers. They had, you know, again, Pete McGrath, Morris Hayes, Kevin Musson, Mickey Linden, James McCartan, DJ, Paddy. Like, there's so many that we could have gone with, absolutely. And that's purely, obviously, the Gaelic background. Colley brought in all the soccer players that potentially could have gone forward. I think what we've done
0: is... mention Ronan Rafferty either, you know. I mean,
2: Rafferty was a European, former European number one. I mean, you're talking about Rory McIlroy, the best golfer in the world. Well, just on his day, peerless. Absolutely peerless. When he plays well, he wins, period. When he puts a wee bit better, he wins, period. That's it. He's won majors by 8 shots. He's done things that nobody else has done.
3: I was saying earlier on to Colin Murray that Down had achieved very well per capita and stuff like that. It's just pure ignorance on my part. It's the fourth most populous county on the island of Ireland, and 500,000 people there. I thought this was a massive overachievement. It's about the going rate for a county the size of Down having an ability to fill 2 or 3 Mount Rushmores.
2: we're lifted up quite heavily because of Belfast. We're sort of anchored to Belfast, so that bucks us up. You want to drive up here, there's a few villages you drive through, you know, there's not too many people about. If you throw in, obviously you're going to put in, Bass goes in, you know, he's revered. Who else have we got? Big Pat.
1: We've got the final four that we've landed on are George Best, Rory McIlroy, Sean O'Neill, and Pat Jennings.
3: Good list, folks.
2: It's not bad. Big Pat, one of the greatest. Sean O'Neill, one of the greatest, but he represents so many of the greats that are up here.
3: Well, listen,
2: in the GAA field.
3: Connor and Donal, you've done your county a great service, and thanks a million for joining us this morning.
1: Thanks, lads.
3: A bloody good looking mountain.
2: The rest of you're in trouble now.
1: We're all in trouble. It's true.
0: Beat that.
1: Thanks, lads. Fair play. Good
2: Cheers.
1: Work.
2: You.
3: Donal O'Neill and Conor Deegan there on the line. That is County Down in the books.
4: You can say it's grand. 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
1: On TG Garr, a new six-part series presented by Gráinne McIlwain called Scéalta na Gorn will travel across Ireland visiting clubs and county grounds, getting the stories of the trophies. It's based on the book GAA Family Silver by Humphrey Keller. I'm delighted to say Gráinne and Humphrey are both with us this morning. Gráinne, good morning to you. How are you?
2: Good morning, Ger and Shane and Humphrey. How are you keeping?
1: All very well. Thanks very much.
2: Good, good.
3: Lovely
2: good.
3: To see you again, Gráinne.
2: Likewise. Good to see you too.
1: Where did the idea for this come from, Gráinne?
2: Well, this Hannah Nguhan is the producer in Imagine Media who was working tirelessly on this series. And she and Humphrey got in contact with each other. And obviously, Humphrey has written a fabulous book about the family silver, which has been a Bible basically for the series too, in that we have used a lot of those cups and we've looked at a lot of those cups around the different counties. And also Hannah did loads of research as well on finding different cups and personal stories behind the cups as well in the series. So there are over 2,000 pieces of GAA silverware, Ger, which is huge. So we haven't managed to put all of those cups into this series. So hopefully there's enough interest that we'll be doing a second series on this. But it's been a fabulous, fabulous journey and I've loved every minute of filming it and finding out the history and the stories behind these cups.
1: Humphrey, why did you write the book? What was it that made you think there's enough here?
3: Well, interestingly enough, Ger, I was actually doing commentary on the 2009 Leinster Hurley final with the great Micheál Muirahertig. And the minor match was just over and they're presenting the minor cup to the minor captain from Kilkenny. And Con Murphy, if you remember, Con said to me, what's the name of the cup? I said, I don't know. Went to Croke Park, asked him, is there a book on the cups? And they said no. So I decided, well, I'd write it. And I decided to write 101 cups, not just necessarily on hurling, it was on about camogie, ladies football, shinty, puck fodder, and the whole lot. And that is what's really, I suppose, as Gráinne alluded to there, it could be nearly the definitive book on the GAA cups and trophies.
1: One of the things you were saying there in the ad break was that there wasn't a cup for a long time for the All-Ireland senior football. Yeah. So what happened?
3: What happened was that the Great Southern and Western Railways, the railway company who obviously had money at the time, presented two cups for hurling and football. And there was a stipulation that if you won the cup 2 years in a row, you could keep it. And in football, Kerry were the first team, won it twice in a row. And then Wexford, great Wexford team came along and won it twice in a row. In fact, they won it four times, but they had it twice in a row. So I think the Great Southern Western Railway said, well, we're not going to present any more cups because they were quite expensive at the time. So they were presenting medals. And my view is that in 1927, timing was quite interesting that the FA Cup final was on and a man called Tom Farquharson from Glasnevin was the goalkeeper for Cardiff City who beat Arsenal in the final. And that match was shown on Pathé News in the cinemas. And they saw the presentation of the trophy on the stand in, I presume, it's Wembley. And they said, well, maybe we better do something again about football. So they formed a committee.
1: So they got a bit jealous of seeing a dub up there carrying the cup and they're like, oh, I want a bit of that.
3: Absolutely. And, you know, when you look, it was literally that year they set up a committee to because Sam Maguire had died. And to commemorate his memory, they actually created this committee and raised money and got the cup made.
4: It's funny, Gráinne, because like when you're, I assume in your research for the show, you're looking at a lot of periphery figures that maybe we haven't heard of but should have heard of. Like one of them that jumped out to me was Kathleen Mills, who is one of the camogie greats in this country, and yet her name probably isn't as recognised as perhaps it should or could be. But I'm sure there were plenty of examples along those lines across the research for the show.
2: There were huge examples of that, Shane, and that's what really struck me as well, is that most people know the names of the cups, but they don't necessarily know the reason why they were named after that person, and also the connection that it has with our past. So, you know, the GAA has a connection with the revolutionary past, obviously our cultural revival, mythology, all these different aspects of our culture that is reflected in our cups. So you have all these massive greats of Irish history, but you also have normal people and people that devoted a lifetime of service to the GAA who volunteered to do everything. And each of us that are involved in GAA clubs know someone like that who does everything in the club when asked to do that for years. And I thought that was a lovely part of the programme as well, adding that the cups are named after volunteers that gave a dedicated their lifetime to the GAA. And it was remembering these people. And I think that's really important, that is, we have that connection with their past, but you remember who these people were, and also the effect that it has on their families. Because when someone raises the JJ Nestor Cup or the Owen Ward Cup, people, you know, they raise the cup and they go, great, we've won a league championship or a county title or whatever. But also for the families, it's like, well, they remember who that person was that they loved the most. And that was really telling in a lot of cases when we spoke to brothers and mothers and relatives. They just said, like, they're so proud that a cup has been named after that person, that family member, and that just remembers their memory too. So that really stuck with me as well throughout the series, that it's more than just raising a cup, a piece of silverware, that there's actually a massive connection that people have with their families too. That was a really lovely part of the journey that I was on as well.
3: That was very interesting, Gráinne, because there's one stands out particularly is Shane McGettigan, who'd be the son of Charlie McGettigan, who won the Eurovision Song Contest. And Shane was played for Leitrim, and he was over in Boston, and he was up in the scaffolding and working, and the scaffolding collapsed, and the poor man died. He was only 21 years of age. And then, of course, there's Cormac McAnallan, who died, you know, the heart situation, and there's a cup named after him. And, you know, the memory of the people, as time goes on, less and less people know about those people, as Gráinne said, and this is what I believe is the marvellous reason why this, you know, program has been made, and to recall those people and keep them in the minds and hearts of people.
1: You're in Monaghan in episode 2, of course, the Monaghan takeover continues.
2: Rightly so, exactly. I couldn't get it started in episode 1, Shane, so we're in episode 2.
4: Not bad.
2: No, it was great. I mean, obviously, another thing as well is that we have that connection with our immigrants as well, and so many people that have emigrated, and that love that they have for the GAA, which we see still today in all the overseas action of GAA. But a lot of people that would have went abroad, like the Omar Cup, for example, I think that was 1930 that was presented by Owen Ward, who's from Aniala, in Monaghan, and he was working in London and came up with the money and presented that cup. It was the Monaghan Cup, and similar to what Humphrey was saying about cups, and there was a stipulation with this cup, is that if whatever team won it three times were allowed to keep it. Of course, people thought, sure, no one's going to win this cup three times in a row, and it wasn't my beloved Scotstown that did it that time, but it was actually Dunamoyne who won it three times in a row. So they were allowed to keep the cup. So the county board were going, okay, well, hang on a second, we can't have this happening, or we're not going to have any cups. So basically, they changed it then to the Owen Ward Cup, and it was an annual cup that you had to give back. So there's a lot of those stories as well in the series, lads, too. You know, the people that went abroad and raised money for medals and for cups and presented them back to county board. So there's a link also with all the people that went abroad and continued working tirelessly for the GAA in their adopted home country, but also that connection they always had with home, which we all still have, even though you might have left the area that you're from, the club that you're from. You always have that massive pull and that massive connection to it. So that's a feature in the series as well. But Monaghan was great. Like, we look at Rounders, there's massive Rounders in Carrickmacross as well. You know, we look at that too. And then Pauline Devlin, you know, she was a fabulous lady who was involved. Actually, was my teacher actually in St. Louis in secondary school. She was a PE teacher when I was in Monaghan, and she was a gorgeous woman from Castleblaney who was a camogie player but died very, very young. And there was a cup named after her as well. And she started football for girls in Castleblaney. So there's loads of different stories as well. And Pádraig Duffy, of course, his dad is the McDuffie Cup. Is named after his father. So we speak to Pádraig, and the cup that came before the McDuffie Cup was the American Cup, which is really interesting. And it was actually for the Senior County Championship as well. It's retired now in the museum. So there's lots of the cups that have been retired that people have never heard about. Like, I hadn't heard of the American Cup. Obviously, you know the McDuffie Cup very well, but just find that connection really, really interesting as well. And obviously, Scotland have been lucky enough to have hoisted the McDuffie Cup on numerous occasions. So again, it's just lovely connection for Pádraig, and you see how proud he is, you know, when that cup is raised and that connection with his dad. So that was a lovely theme throughout the whole story and throughout the whole series, and I really enjoyed it.
1: One of the other themes here is that you've talked about people who have passed away. Is there a stipulation around that, or how do they name cups, Humphrey?
3: Well, there's a variety of different names on cups. In the early days, the GAA didn't really have any money, so they went to the clergy. You have the Hartley Cup, you have the McGean Cup, you have the McCrory Cup, And
1: were they all clergymen? Were they?
3: They were all clergymen because right. they were the people who had the money, and also they went to the newspapers, the Irish Press Cup, Irish Independent Cup, Irish the Anglo Celtic, you know, from the Ulster Senior Football Championship, and they were very limited in how they could actually get the money. But nowadays it's much more, you know, they have the money now, and obviously the Nicky Racker Cup, the Lowry Mar Cup, and Chris Ring, so they have those. But what people tend to maybe not to bring into account is the design of the cup, the layout of the cup, the maker of the cup, the degree of intricate design that's in those cups. And people must keep in mind the people who made the cups, especially the big cups, the Sam Maguire's and the Liam McCarthy cups. They're a tremendous time, and there's a huge, I suppose, influence of the, you know, the Huguenots when who were thrown out of France back in the 1600s, because the Stauntons, who made the Sam Maguire and the Liam McCarthy and the National Football League Cup, they were part of that people that came to Ireland in the 1600s. So they brought over the silversmith skills right. okay. into this country, and that's where it really all started. So that's, people have to remember,
1: so it's
3: those things
1: into the history of the country as well. But do you have to be dead to get a cup named after you?
3: Well, I don't think people want to die and get a cup named after him, Jerry, but it certainly does help. But then, you know, I think there is a rule within the GAA that you're not allowed. But the latest football, and of course the latest did change, where the Camogie Cup and the Brendan Martin Cup, thankfully both those people are still alive.
4: It's funny, Grainne, because I was reading into the episode 3 where you go to Antrim as well, and John Gough is a name probably unfamiliar to most people, but the referee for that famous 1983 All-Ireland football final when the Dubs beat Galway, the 12 Apostles. I think Brian Mullins hasn't spoken to John probably since that day. But like, it's so interesting because you're hearing stories about people like John Gough, and what people don't realise is there's silverware for referees as well, which is something that I hadn't considered.
2: Yeah, exactly, Shane. I was the exact same. I didn't realise that referees actually get a medal as well, an All-Ireland medal, when they do the All-Ireland final, which is actually, why wouldn't they? It's a lovely touch. So yeah, he spoke about that, and he had his medal and he showed it. So he goes through all that, the incident of what happened, and still firmly maintains he was dead right sending off those players. And when you look back at the footage, I think it's kind of hard to argue as well. It was a tough, tough game to referee. But again, the eyes of the public, everybody's watching you referee the game. There's a lot of pressure on referees. And as we do know, how difficult of a job it is, it hasn't changed in that way, being very difficult. So an absolute gent of a man to speak with. And he was very proud, obviously, of his refereeing career and getting that medal. But it was a tough game to referee in an All-Ireland final, without a doubt.
4: It's funny because, Humphrey, I was listening to an interview Grainne had done previously where she was talking about the hope that maybe they could find some of the missing silverware. Like, everyone knows the story of Jules Rimet trophy, and was it Pickles the dog that found the trophy eventually? But like, there's a lot of GAA trophies that haven't been discovered in years. Maybe the hope is that this documentary could lead to at least some discoveries.
3: I'm sure there are some in people's attics don't realise how important it is to keep those cups, and the museum in Croke Park does a marvellous job in getting some of those back. But when you look up across the whole spectrum of the GAA, the great thrill of the player going up onto the stand and getting that cup and saying the immortal words to Anas Orum and Conchar Daca is something that everybody wants to do, and pick up that cup. And it's a very sad situation, in fact, back in 1964 when the All-Ireland Minor Hurling Cup was the final was on in Leinster, and the Leinster final, and Laois beat Kilkenny in the final. But Wexford, who were the winners the previous year, didn't bring the cup.
1: Oh, no.
3: So the Laois captain, Billy Phelan was his name, never got the opportunity to go up that step and say those immortal words. And Laois haven't been there since. So it shows the importance. But I think he did get the cup eventually, I think, later on, but not on the day. So the cup has a huge part to play in people's tradition. And it's interesting, if you ever watch the series or the All-Ireland Finals and watching the cup being presented by the presidents, how the captains take the cup. It's amazing, the different types of people grab the cup, people pick up the cup without being presented. And I see at the moment Larry McCarthy, who's the present president of Tyrone, ensures that he gets the shake hand of the captain and present him with the cup. For many years, the captain of the team got a miniature replica
1: for themselves,
3: right? Which was a great thing to have, but I don't think to do that anymore.
4: It's funny because I was reading in the different names of the I guess the main provincial tournaments in Ireland. But am I right in saying the Munster Senior Football Championship has no official name for the trophy?
3: Oh, the Munster Junior Football. And this year, or last year, I think it was that in 2022, they decided to name this Munster Senior Hurling Cup after the great Mick Mackey. So there are a number of cups with no names on them. And I asked the reason why at the time. They said just politics,
1: right?
3: Basically, who would they call?
1: I presume it's all politics. But what current group decides who is worthy of having a cup named after them? It is interesting that the LGFA and the Camogie have cups named after the people who presented them.
3: Yes, indeed. Jack McGrath's the cup, and he's still alive in Cork and alive and well, thank God. So it maybe they'll change. People do deserve it, but there are people who have passed away that certainly would deserve to be called the Munster Senior Football Cup. It would be a great, I suppose, honour for their family to have the cup named after them.
1: Go on, Grainne, sorry.
2: So just in Monaghan, actually, when you're talking about, because ladies football, Coláiste de Oriel presented three cups, the Ulster Colleges football scene, and there are three cups that are named after McInnespies, the huge ladies football families, McInnespies, the Courtneys, and McNally cups. So in that, Breege McNally is one of the students in Coláiste de Oriel at the time. She was getting that cup, and she's obviously from that McNally family. So it was just really interesting. I've never met anyone really that has got a cup that is basically about themselves, you know. So it was just interesting chatting to her about what it was like to get a cup that's named after your family. So
3: it's interesting in that, Grainne, there is one man after whom three cups are named, and it's the Leinster Minor Football, the Ulster Minor Football, and the Louth Minor Football Cup are all named after the same man. Father Murray. So,
2: and actually that features in our Donegal episode as well, Lorcan O'Murray. And I think as well, when we're talking about the clergy too, you know, they did a lot of work in the area, and he was credited for bringing like electricity and water, running water up to Ranafast area up in Donegal as well in the Gaeltacht. So like he has three cups exactly. There's not too many people that have three cups named after them. And he features in our Donegal episode.